0: injury has become a stress fracture. The British number one had said she was planning to take on Antonia Rusic on court one today at lunchtime in her pre-tournament news conference yesterday. But Raducanu will now miss her home Grand Slam for the second time in 4 years. And for a news bulletin when you want it, search for the Times Radio News Briefing on any podcast platform.
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2: Time to have a look at the front pages of tomorrow's papers with the columnist. How would you describe yourself, Jonathan List? Because I feel like I always get this wrong every time.
3: All round loudmouth, Daryl. Columnist, journalist, broadcaster, whatever you want me to be.
2: Excellent. Okay, loudmouth Jonathan List is with us, as is Samantha Smith, who is a political commentator and journalist. Hello, Samantha.
4: God, you made me sound so boring by comparison, Daryl. There was no question as to what my credentials could be.
2: Also loudmouth, arguably louder mouth, Samantha Smith, with Jonathan List. Listen, let's look at what we've got so far. There's loads going on tonight, and actually quite a lot of it concerns what we're going to hear from Andy Burnham tomorrow. Front page of the Times, as we've been discussing, Burnham, I want mayors to help cut the benefits bill. Andy Burnham's going to give mayors and councils the responsibility for helping to get the lost generation, as he's going to describe it, of nearly a million young people who are not currently in education or employment, into work, back onto apprenticeships, back into the education setting, as he pledges to lift Britain back up. It's going to be a big moment tomorrow. We're going to hear from him properly for the first time. The Financial Times have that as well. Burnham sets out 10-year mission to raise standards, living standards nationwide. The iPaper, Burnham vows to lift Britain back up with the biggest ever power transfer. Front page of the Metro, say all hands off deck. They've got the news about plans to revamp the Royal Navy's ageing fleet being scrapped in favour of spending billions on drones to modernise the military. The Telegraph takes us back to Andy Burnham. Burnham, give me 10 years to fix Britain. They've also got a story about Trump, fears that the new Prime Minister will fall short on defence. And almost 20,000 foreign criminals are avoiding deportation, they say. Front page of The Guardian tomorrow, alarm raised over the growing role of private equity firms. They've got an exclusive, the government's £24.4 billion contracts, part of a financial pandemic, they're saying. Burnham set to promise growth in all postcodes on their front page, and the US and Iranian strikes threaten fragile peace is also on the front page of The Guardian tomorrow. Front page of the Daily Mirror has the Princess of Wales, Kate, who's taken on the Three Peaks Challenge, I think, this weekend. She's completed the grueling trek for charity in aid of the hospital that treated her for her cancer. Front page of the Daily Express, maddening £1.25 million waste of taxpayers' money, they say, on a failing NHS trust that blew a fortune defending the rights of a trans medic to share female nurses' changing room, apparently. I think it's pretty much all we've got so far, actually. I'm not quite sure. Oh, the Daily Star have three lions do, come on and do the Congo, because they're playing Congo, the DR Congo tomorrow, Wednesday. Yeah, okay. 6 out of 10, I'd give that one, I think. Let's get into it then, and what we've got so far. And Jonathan, we'll start with you on Andy Burnham's plan to lift Britain by devolving power to other bits of it. Is that the right way that you go about it? I mean, it certainly shifts where the responsibility is. How does that make things better?
3: I think the problem is that so often people get lost in the system. And when you have a very centralised system, it's easy to lose people. And so the idea is that if you give local areas more accountability, and if you make young people, if you like to increase a kind of direct line manager almost, then that might actually improve people's prospects, so people don't get lost in that system. And so people can have more locally tailored outcomes for them. And also because different areas will have different needs. And as we always say when we talk about devolution, sometimes, you know, your local area will have a better fit for you than a national solution. So I think it's really significant that we are going to have the first Northern Prime Minister in many, many years. I can't think when the last one was. Was it Harold Wilson, or have we had one since?
2: It will be Harold Wilson. Well, it depends how you want to look at it. Because, well, Liz Truss actually was Northern.
3: I don't think that she was Northern in any sense of the term that a Northern person would agree to.
2: Well, she was born in Leeds. She was from
3: Leeds. She wasn't representing... She said she didn't have any Northern common sense, Daryl. And she wasn't representing Northern Sea, and she basically has a Southern accent. So we'll keep her.
4: I reject that assertion, Jonathan. You know, I think the accent politics is rather beneath us all. As someone that's from Telford but decidedly has a very non-Telford accent, it doesn't make my experience being homeless at 16, working, etc., any less real. I think, I agree with some of your points, but let's keep the accent
3: politics. Don't take me too seriously on this. Don't take me too seriously on this. I don't think that we can ever be serious in talking about Liz Truss, except in talking about how seriously she messed up the country. But I don't think she's Northern, is my basic point. And look, so the point is that we're going to have someone who is from a different background, who has a different experience, who has actually been engrossed and embedded in regional politics, Northern politics, for many, many years, and has a fresh pair of eyes and a fresh perspective on things. And I think that that is a really useful catalyst to try something different in this country, because my goodness, we have tried the same thing for a long time and it has not worked.
2: Okay. Samantha, I actually have a different view on accents, Samantha. You might not be surprised to hear that I actually have a very different view on them and their role. But we should. Do you know what? That is literally a debate for another day, because I think we should actually have that conversation at some point.
4: I think it'd be very interesting.
2: It is. I think it is a fascinating conversation. Let's put a pin in it for now and talk about where power is, Samantha. Because there's almost a sort of undeniable truth here, right, which is that, you know, regardless of what you think about the plan and how to fix the country's problems, having the decisions made as close to the front line of those problems as possible is presumably a good thing, is it?
4: I think it makes sense that this is something that Burnham is pushing. Obviously, Greater Manchester is the flagship for devolution. It is one of the places where, one of the few places where regional growth has outpaced national growth, heavily concentrated in Manchester city centre, we must say. I mean, I was reading a report earlier about how outer boroughs like Wigan saw an increased decline in living standards, while Greater Manchester as an overall authority with, a large skew towards the city centre was uplifted. I think that the real risk isn't so much that, these big areas, these big hubs like Greater Manchester will thrive and indeed may benefit from a more devolved approach. It's that the postcode lottery that we already see across the country is, largely dependent on the amount of resources, the amount of funding, and just the level of, I suppose, resources available to them in smaller areas. You think about somewhere like Telford compared to Greater Manchester, just from my own experience. And so the existing deficits in living standards that we see across the country is not going to be solved merely by throwing more money at them. And it risks only entrenching that postcode lottery, that level of inequality further, if the right national safeguards are not placed around it. And I just don't see a way that this can be implemented outside of city structures like Greater Manchester, those larger regional hubs.
2: Right, okay, that's interesting. I'm also curious about this idea of a sort of number 10 in the north, which may be a token gesture. It may be moving people, and you're moving decision makers again out of the sort of bubble of London and bubble and Westminster in particular. Sorry, London and Westminster in particular is a bubble. Whitehall really is a bubble. You can lose yourself in that very, very quickly, and the disconnect, I think, is very real. And I do think that does impact decisions. I'm just wondering though, and I'm thinking, Jonathan, if I'm somebody, I live and work. I'm right now in Salford as we speak. I'm in Greater Manchester. The idea of a number 10 for the North based in Manchester is exciting to me. I can see the appeal of it, and I'd argue in its favour. But I can imagine also being somebody on the south coast of England, for example, where there is actually quite a lot of deprivation in some of those towns, some of those seaside towns in particular, on the south coast, thinking, well, hang on a minute, why on earth are we moving infrastructure and government even further away from me?
3: I don't think it's about prosperity per se. Some of the poorest areas in Britain are in London, which is at the centre of power in this country. It's about the idea of representation and about a geographical diversity, and recognizing that some parts of the country do get more focus, not always the best results, but do get more focus than others. And it works and it makes sense to sort of spread out a little bit and to focus on different areas. And having a kind of a literal headquarters in another part of the country that traditionally has not been the centre of national power is not only an important symbol and gesture, but might also catalyse real change in that area. That's not to say it's not, I don't think we should treat it as a zero-sum game that, you know, some coastal towns, you know, like Hastings, for example, that have been deprived are going to get less attention because Manchester or, you know, some parts of the northwest or northeast might be getting a bit more attention now. I think that's the wrong way to look at it. Obviously, everything has, you know, pros and cons, and Burnham will have to make sure that he's not neglecting areas that aren't in the north.
2: And I guess the argument is, Samantha, that rising tides raise all ships, don't they? That if you have power being moved out of London and into regions, and those regions are able to become their own engines, then that happens everywhere. If that's happening in one part of the country, it's going to happen in another.
4: Well, I think that, you know, it isn't a Labour-only pledge to move power outside of Whitehall. We saw the Northern Powerhouse legacy of the Tories from the 2010s to through even to Rishi Sunak's tenure. The idea that obviously lifting up areas outside of London is going to benefit the nation as a whole is something that I think Jonathan and I can absolutely agree in. But again, it is how exactly that is done, whether it is through bureaucracy or through infrastructure, through, for example, levelling up and the new town deals, energy security, defence growth, business support, training and skills hubs. There are so many ways that Burnham can go about this. And I think that purely looking at it as a bureaucratic machine, I think would be an oversimplification. Because again, the decisions being made within Whitehall and within the Houses of Parliament are meant to be reflective of you know, individual constituencies. That's why we have MPs to say that, you know, they are failing in their most basic function of representing their constituents' needs, I think would be a misstep from Burnham. And perhaps focusing on the bureaucratic side of things again would create fractures within his own political party and the general political system as a whole. But focusing on infrastructure, focusing on employment, I think is absolutely the right move. And I applaud him for that.
2: Okay, just a really brief point before we move on, Jonathan, which is that, you know, this may just be the sort of push and pull of politics and the way that it goes and something you have to live with. But one of the interesting sort of consequences of devolving power to mayors and local councils is that they might not agree with you about your vision for Britain, right? And we're seeing reform in particular do very well in local councils. You know, we have a situation here in Greater Manchester, right, where there's a by-election happening right now where Reform and Labour are neck and neck. It is not beyond the realms of possibility that the Greater Manchester gets a Reform mayor to replace Andy Burnham. Maybe a couple of councils as well. You know, Tameside Council, I think, you know, has got a very... If it's not green, I think it's on its way to being green. You know, there are councils here that could very well end up in the hands of the Green Party and Reform. In the south of England, you have the Liberal Democrats doing particularly well. In Scotland, of course, you've got the SNP. And what you end up there is a sort of paralysis, a political paralysis, because what the centre wants... The centre is devolving power out to the regions and putting it in the hands of people who are doing things they don't want them to do, and the whole thing becomes not a mess necessarily, but politically quite tricky.
3: Well, it's a risk you take when you increase democracy. You know, Labour was responsible for devolving power to Scotland, and the result of that was, you know, the SNP in power for what, the last 19 years? Not all of the devolution, but most of it. And that's what happens if you say, I want to give local areas more authority and more powers, and local people vote for people that you don't like. Well, that's a part and parcel of it. Most local areas will not turn down money that you give them. Even if it's a reform councillor or a reform mayor, they will still take the money that you're giving them. They might not spend it in the way that you'd want, but obviously they'll have to be, you know, there's national legislation and legal guardrails around what they can spend that money on, what they can't spend it on. So obviously the central government would have some power over that. But really it's about, we want you to spend the money in this way. The money has been given to you to spend in that way. And with that, you know, it's not about the party per se. It's about focusing on the sort of the specificities of those areas. One thing, just to go back to the devolution area, is that, you know, Burnham has been very clear in the past that the North needs to be better connected by rail. And so I think transport is one area where Burnham really can bring a kind of Northern focus. Because you remember, you know, when Rishi Sunak literally went up to Manchester at the Conservative Party conference to cancel HS2 to Manchester. And it's that kind of thing that if Burnham does get his 10 years, which I think we'll be talking about shortly, then that might be the kind of project that he might want to resurrect.
2: Okay, interesting. All right, listen, let's move on because we've a couple of other things to talk about. Some great texts as well coming, we'll come to. Thank you for your messages so far. 87222, times at the start of a message, 033-003-2353. We'll get into this idea of magistrate-like judges, sort of members of the public, adjudicating on asylum claims in a moment, and a terrible error that I made where I massively insulted magistrates and the role that they actually play in the justice system. So I'm happy to correct the record. Thank you for your comments tonight. Much appreciated. On the devolution situation, Roy says, "Hi, Daryl. In regard to devolution, we're not police and crime commissioners not supposed to give more local control and be responsible to the local communities, and yet now seem to be being disbanded as a failed idea." That's a good point, actually. Yeah, that is a really... Yes, what happened to police and crime commissioners? What went wrong there? Why did that not work? Matthew says, "Why will deploying number 10 to Manchester make any difference? How will the split of number 10 make things easier to manage? All this devolution will cost a fortune and take ages. It's a smokescreen. What about defence? That's his first duty." I suppose those two things are intrinsically linked. I don't think we have to do a devolution versus defence thing. But it's a really good point about the logistics of moving bits of sort of government departments around the place. I can't imagine how that would actually work if he's trying to manage two sites and two sort of different bits of number 10. Somebody made the point here, Louis saying, on Burnham relocating to Manchester, look how badly the Treasury's move to Darlington has gone. Has it gone badly? I don't know if it has gone badly. Maybe it has. Anne says, great point regarding there being more in to the UK than London or Manchester. All Burnham is going to achieve is to add a second centric whilst leaving most regions behind. Just by the way, on a story we'll come on to in a moment on magistrate-like judges, so sort of members of the public stepping up to make decisions about asylum cases. I said earlier that that magistrates are sort of a bit like, you know, deal with kind of like low-level things like parking tickets, and that asylum cases are kind of much more important. Emma says, magistrates decide on child care cases and not parking tickets, Daryl. That's the parking adjudicator. Jan says, Shabana Mahmood is making things happen. She's actually making a difference. I hope Burnham has the guts to keep her in place. And magistrates do far more than traffic. Andy says, magistrates have nothing to do with parking tickets. So, okay, sorry, I was reaching around for an example of something a little lower level. Magistrate might take on, and I clearly reached for the wrong thing. Apologies. It's an interesting idea, though, isn't it? Jonathan Liston, Samantha Smith are with us. Samantha, what do you reckon about this idea, then? Front page of the Times tomorrow. Public to decide asylum appeals as Mahmood jettisons judges.
4: As you know, Daryl, I'm trained to become a solicitor, so I found it hilarious hearing the onslaught of criticism and outrage that came with your miscategorization of magistrates. Do not mess with magistrates, because one day you might find yourself in front of them, Daryl, and not for a parking ticket. But on the,
3: not.
2: Very true.
4: On the point of Labour's first-tier tribunal and immigration and asylum chamber reform, I believe that's what it's called, very, very wordy. They are wanting to move it towards an independent appeals body, which would be staffed not just by random members of the public, but by quote-unquote professionally trained adjudicators. So this would be drawn from the talent pool of potentially police officers, social workers, civil servants, planning inspectors, those that have some degree of legal understanding, but are obviously not members of the judiciary. I think my main issue with this, as, you know, someone with decent awareness of the law, is that the reality is that if you are not a judge, if you are not a solicitor, if you are not well-versed enough in the law to know all facets of it, you are most likely to make some sort of quality error. There is a high risk with this sort of model that non-lawyers may make mistakes. You know, at the moment, over 48% of heard appeals are won by appellants in recent data. This suggests not a, you know, a bias by judges, but just a widespread lack of I suppose, detail or, you know, flaws in the Home Office decisions initially, rather than, again, systemic abuse by claimants. And so the reality is that if this is moved towards a one-size-fits-all model, it could lead to more onward challenges. So it doesn't erase the ability of asylum claimants to then go on and try and appeal it again. It just means that that those appeals would go to judicial review or the upper tribunals rather than existing within the two-tier system that we have at the moment. So it would undermine Shabana Mahmood's ideal for a final stage of appeal. And it would also do nothing to you know, get rid of the backlog, in my opinion, because it would just be, again, shifting the tiers and the stages to a different level and putting another set of hurdles in place that will take time to train or take time to, you know, go through the processes.
2: Okay. Jonathan, what do you think?
3: Well, I agree with a lot of what Samantha has just said. Whenever there is a new reform announced, I guess the question you always have to ask is, why is this reform being proposed? Is it because there's a court's backlog? Is it because we don't have enough judges? Is it because Mahmood wants to appear tough on asylum and wants to have a quote-unquote common sense approach to it and no nonsense? Is it because the judge is seen as too quote-unquote woke? That's what I'm concerned about. But it's about optics. It's about Mahmood saying, you know, ordinary people, you know fraud when they see one, no fake asylum seeker when they see one, judges are too lenient, judges are too woke. That's where I'm concerned, is behind this, even though obviously the Home Secretary isn't going to use that kind of language herself. So if it genuinely is a case of people not, there not being enough resources to adjudicate on these cases, then fine, we can look into that. But I would be very, very hesitant about any kind of system where the rights of asylum seekers are vitiated or diluted in some way, because I don't agree these people are having an easy ride at all.
2: Okay, we've got about 60 seconds each. So, okay, hold that thought, Samantha. Listen, because I really want to squeeze in a couple of other things. I want to take us somewhere else, because there are loads of stories we haven't got to on the front pages. So just take us anywhere you like, Samantha, for about 60 seconds. All yours. What else?
4: Oh gosh, this is such pressure. I think that it would be interesting. Let's go on something a little bit lighter, shall we? The World Cup. Come on and do the Congo. That is at the front of the Daily Star. The England is set to face the Democratic Republic of the Congo for the first time. This is, you know, a World Cup of the underdogs. We're seeing so many new nations, or, you know, nations that have traditionally been muscled out of the World Cup at the early stages, having, you know, sort of hand of God-esque moments of redemption. So I would be very interested to hear what the callers think about how that match is going to go.
2: Okay. I mean, it could go anywhere, couldn't it? The way that England have been performing this last couple of years. It's actually going to be really hard, I think, for England that game. I really do. Jonathan, anything else you fancy? I know you wanted to talk about AI spending bubbles.
3: No, I'd much rather talk about just a little Burnham snippet, actually, just about Burnham and Foreign Affairs, because there's an interesting story. I think it's, I can't remember if it's the Telegraph or the Times, just about what Trump has been saying about Burnham and the fear that Burnham's not going to care about defence. And I think that we do have such a domestically focused incoming Prime Minister. He's never had any kind of foreign-facing brief, or never has really spoken about foreign affairs. And obviously the first job of a Prime Minister obviously is keeping the people safe, but then going to represent Britain on the world stage and engage in world affairs. And so the first few internationally focused statements and speeches by Burnham are going to be really important and set the tone. And the first meeting with Trump will be on the fly in the wall kind of stuff. It'll be compulsive popcorn viewing, because those two are going to hate each other, no doubt about it.
2: Yeah, interesting. Okay, I do wonder if we might hear something about that from him tomorrow. Maybe there is a suggestion that he might sort of weave in a little bit of detail about you know, what he thinks about the world stage. I guess we'll find out. We'll bring you that as it happens on Times Radio tomorrow. In the meantime, the columnist, broadcaster, and extremely loudmouth Samantha Smith. Thank you so much.
4: Thank you very much, Daryl. My loudmouth will be going away now.
2: Thank you, and commentator, journalist, and loudmouth Jonathan List. Thanks a lot.
3: Thank you.
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0: Good morning, I'm Daryl Jackson from the Times Radio newsroom. These are the headlines. Andy Burnham will give what his team has called his first major leadership speech this morning and will promise to lift Britain back up to where it should be. In an address at the People's History Museum in Manchester, the new MP for nearby Makerfield will say as Prime Minister he would give Britain the circuit breaker it needs. His inner circle describe it as the foundational text of his programme for government. Political commentator Jonathan List told Times Radio he understands the thinking behind it.
3: The idea is that if you give local areas more accountability, then that might actually improve people's prospects so people don't get lost in that system and so people can have a more locally tailored outcomes for them. And also because different areas will have different needs and sometimes, you know, your local area will have a better fit for you than a national solution.
0: And you can hear Andy Burnham's speech in full here on Times Radio Live from 11:30 this morning. Proposals for a new destroyer to replace Britain's ageing warships have been scrapped. Drones will be prioritised, according to government officials, under a hybrid navy. It's part of changes to the long-delayed defence investment plan. The programme to future-proof the military is set to be published in the coming days as Sir Keir Starmer tries to shore up his legacy before leaving Number 10. Pope Leo has offered prayers and support to the victims of the earthquakes in Venezuela that have killed at least 1,400 people. Rescuers are desperately continuing to search for survivors, with more than 50,000 people still unaccounted for. The Princess of Wales has revealed she's completed the Three Peaks Challenge to raise money for a cancer charity. The future Queen climbed the highest mountains in Scotland, England and Wales this weekend. Kate says she took on the trek not only as a physical endeavour, but to give something back and raise awareness of the wider impact of serious illness. Sport now with Matt Hutchinson.
12: Emma Raducanu is out of Wimbledon. She was due to face Antonia Rusic on court one later, but has withdrawn because of a stress fracture in her lower right leg. Elsewhere, Ben Stokes says retiring from international cricket is the best thing for him. The announcement was made during the fourth day of England's deciding test against New Zealand. Stokes took a wicket with the very next ball, but his team are heading towards another defeat, finishing the day on 103 for 4, chasing 373 to win at Trent Bridge. Canada are the first team into the last 16 of the World Cup after beating South Africa. Stephen Eustachio scored the only goal in the 92nd minute. Meanwhile, we're expecting Declan Rice to be fit for England's last 32 tie against DR Congo on Wednesday. He was rested against Panama to recover from a minor calf issue. And in F1, Mercedes driver George Russell says he's really proud to win the Austrian Grand Prix. Max Verstappen finished second, with Lewis Hamilton fifth.
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13: From the Times and the Sunday Times, this is The Story, and I'm Luke Jones.
14: Well, at 20 minutes to five, we can now say the decision taken in 1975 by this country to join the common market has been reversed by this referendum to leave the EU.
13: It's 10 years since BBC favourite David Dimbleby called it. Brexit was on.
14: The British people have spoken, and the answer is we're out.
13: It was a rough and tough campaign which got us to that point.
15: We should take the chance now, as a country, to take back control. Take back control of huge sums of money, £350 million a week.
16: We cannot stop criminals coming into this country if they've got an EU passport, simple as.
17: The British people have the ability to not just govern themselves well, but to be a progressive beacon to the world.
13: 10 years, six prime ministers, and one pandemic later, have the promises of Brexit been realised? And are those who voted Leave satisfied with how things went? We have asked some.
18: It's a disaster, and I get really fed up of whichever government's in, making all these promises, promising you the world, changing the mind, and giving you nothing at the end of the day.

0: The story today, did we take back control?
1: We were looking for people who had voted to leave during the 2016 referendum. So we went to Long Eaton because it's a place which has voted for the government of the day in every election since 1983. Of all the seats in the country, it is the bellwether seat. And obviously, it also voted for Brexit.
0: Oliver Wright is policy editor for The Times.
1: It's sort of halfway between Nottingham and Derby. So in South Derbyshire, it's quite leafy, it's a small town. It is what you would think of as Middle England.
0: And you weren't there just to take in the delights of Long Eaton, you were there for a focus group. Explain, for someone who's not had the pleasure of sitting through one of those, what it's like and how it's set up and who's there.
1: So what you try and do is get, in this case, not an entirely representative section of voters. And we wanted to find out not so much why they voted to leave, because that sort of territory has been endlessly gone over, but sort of to talk to them about sort of 10 years on, had it in any extent lived up to their expectations? What were the good bits? What were the bad bits? Did they really think that the sort of promises of that referendum 10 years ago had come to pass, and what needed to happen in the future?
0: And what kind of mix of people did you have as you look around the table?
1: We had a mixture of ages and sexes.
2: I'm Lee. Terence.
3: Karen.
4: Sharon.
5: Colleen.
6: Hi, I'm Brian.
7: Elizabeth.
8: Sam.
1: Most of them were what you would describe as kind of normal working people. Some of them, of course, were retired. But it was, with all these things, you're never going to get an entirely representative picture of Britain because it's such a diverse place. But just being able to sit down and talk to people does give you a sense of what people who aren't involved in the sort of day-to-day running of politics, you know, where we follow every twist and turn. What are people actually hearing? And, you know, it's worth remembering in all this, if you go back to before the referendum, Dominic Cummings, who was the guy who, in some ways, arguably masterminded the Vote Leave referendum for that side, he came up with this slogan, which was, take back control. And where did that slogan come from? That slogan came from doing focus groups in very similar places to Long Eaton. And Cummings was really representing what he was being told. That's what people said to him. They said they wanted to take back control. They didn't feel that, you know, the laws, the rules that they had to follow were really made in Britain. And so that focus groups could be quite powerful in terms of sort of, you know, just what people are thinking independently.
0: Well, let's get into what they said to you. How did these people view the country back in 2016? I mean, how do they describe it?
1: With the benefit of hindsight, it's interesting, and I wasn't really expecting this. They were quite nostalgic.
3: I do think it was slightly better. I can't put my finger on anything really, but it didn't seem quite so bad all that time ago.
1: One lady said it was all very glamorous.
3: Yeah, it was all very glamorous with Boris there and everything, and yeah, they were all saying the right things.
1: And they felt that the sort of, you know, it was a moment of hope when that referendum result came through.
4: It was quite exciting when we came out, that sort of what could be achieved.
1: But as you might imagine, they don't see it quite that way now.
0: And what made them vote for Brexit? What were the reasons that they were giving you now?
1: It's fair to say that probably primarily immigration back then was a driver of Brexit, as it is an issue now.
8: I could just see the identity of the country changing, especially if I compare it to when I was little. And for me, one of the main reasons I voted was immigration. Where I work, I see people coming in and taking advantage of our services and facilities, but they've not got the respect because it's not their country and they're not bothered. They're just here for what they can get.
1: One gentleman talked about people coming from Eastern Europe and undercutting the wages of, you know, people that he knew and the jobs that, you know, he and his friends were doing.
2: I work in construction and most of the time I spent in London or Birmingham, and I was sick of seeing European nationals getting jobs, being exploited and taking away training of our young people, not giving them an opportunity.
1: For others, it was more a sort of, you know, a sense that Europe was telling us what to do, and they shouldn't tell us what to do, and we should take control of our own destiny. Interestingly, we had one of our participants was a guy called Terence, who had actually, at the time of the referendum, was working in the agency that processed payments from the EU to farmers all over the bloc.
5: And I was privy to the amount of money that we were paying to the EU for European subsidies, and then how little compared to that our farmers got back.
0: And so did they think all of these years later that Brexit had been a success? It had done what they wanted?
1: In a word, no.
6: Would you say Brexit's been a success, a failure, or somewhere in the middle?
7: Scale of 1 to 10, I'd say about 4.
6: 4?
9: I'd say somewhere in the middle.
6: Somewhere in the middle?
3: Yeah, I'd go.
6: Everyone about that. 4 to 6.
5: A bit lower.
1: There was a lot of discontentment about the way in which they saw Brexit having worked out. Karen again said, it's heartbreaking. And, you know, she remembers, as most of them did, the pledge on the bus.
0: Mm.
1: You know, the money that was going to go into the NHS, and they see what's happened to the NHS since. And, you know, they don't think they got what they were promised.
3: I thought immigration would change and they'd sort the borders out more and, like Colleen said, more money for hospitals so that the waiting time in A&E wouldn't look so atrocious. You know, you see these old people on the trolleys waiting to be seen. It's heartbreaking.
0: And did they give any reason for why they thought it had failed?
1: It was mixed. Some people thought that the forces of Remain would never let us do Brexit properly.
8: I think the Conservatives tried to point it in the right direction, but I think the hands were tied a lot of the time.
1: Other people thought, in part, it was the sort of EU punishing people for Brexit.
2: It's almost like, let's make Brexit the, you know, such a huge mistake that let's get it back and let's make it, you know, let's take away all the good stuff.
1: But interestingly, what there wasn't a sense of was that this was inevitably going to be a failure.
5: I don't think we had strong enough characters to deliver on what they promised. I think what was promised was achievable, or somewhere close to being achievable.
0: It wasn't a problem with Brexit, it was just how it was implemented.
1: It was a problem with how it was implemented and the failure of both politicians in Britain and Europe to sort of implement Brexit properly.
0: Hmm. Did any of them blame the sort of Leave campaigners, your Boris Johnsons, your Michael Goves, for not having thought this through?
1: No, they didn't. And actually, I mean, not from this particular focus group, but with a bit of hindsight, people are actually quite nostalgic about Boris Johnson. And equally, I mean, they don't really appear to blame Nigel Farage either. You know, he was, alongside Johnson, alongside Gove, one of the principal voices of the Leave campaign. Yet, you know, you talk to that group and quite a few of them are considering voting for Farage if there was a general election held, because, you know, they think he is going to get on top of this issue of immigration that is still right up there.
10: I did vote Reform, and I'll be voting Reform again. I'm not saying that he's going to be any better, but I'm going to give the man a chance because I like what he says.
0: Ollie, despite the advice of doctors, we are back talking about Brexit. You've been sitting through one of these focus groups, looking back 10 years since we had the referendum result, telling us to get out of the EU. We've heard about how they were quite nostalgic, even some of these Leave voters you heard from in Long Eaton about 2016. How do they feel about the state of Britain now?
1: They're not happy. There is a huge amount of discontentment out there.
10: It's a disaster.
2: It's cracking ice, isn't it? On every front.
11: Yeah, I don't think we're any better off.
1: Yeah, Sir Keir Starmer was never popular, not even when he entered Downing Street with that huge landslide. And, you know, you look at it, the actual percentage of the vote that Labour got during that election was only just over 30%. Mm. Now, it did extraordinarily well in terms of winning seats, but it was quite a shallow win.
0: Yeah.
1: And, you know, you talk to them more broadly about the sort of state of politics that we're in now, and you know, there is a sense of depression, of things not quite working, of, you know, people talk about their high street and the state of their high street and the shops and the fact that there are vape shops everywhere, that it's depressing.
4: A lot of the nice shops have gone out of Long Eaton. There's nothing really to go down there for now, because, all right, coffee shops, but that's about it. But now I think it's gone downhill quite massively.
1: People don't want to come into the high street. They talk about the NHS.
10: The NHS is just in a dreadful state. We're just waiting so long for appointments and for everything else because of the state of the country and the mass amount of people that are here.
1: Now, you know, statistics suggest that they are better, but that is yet to filter through to voters. And obviously, you know, the big issue of migration. And I think also the thing that was interesting, and we've seen it particularly in the Makerfield by-election, is the importance of social media in terms of people getting their news, particularly on the right. There was huge name recognition for Rupert Lowe, the leader of Restore Britain.
2: I've got an opinion who I think would make a great Prime Minister, but it's not Nigel Farage at the minute.
6: Who would that be?
2: Rupert Lowe. Restore.
1: And at one stage, one of the focus groups, people in the focus group said, you know, I like Rupert Lowe. I mean, I don't really know anything about Andy. What's his last name? So you get the sense of, you know, some people, and this was a person who said that they didn't have a television licence. You know, they're getting their news, their information from social media.
0: And what about, in terms of some of those grievances that they laid out now, is in terms of the state of the country, you mentioned not much improvement in the NHS, concerns about immigration. To what extent do you think those have not been helped by Brexit or have been affected by Brexit?
1: It's a really good question. You have to separate out what people term irregular or illegal migration, small boats, and migration more broadly. And, you know, migration more broadly does impact on jobs, and that has had an economic impact. You know, people have probably forgotten now, in the sort of aftermath of COVID, there was a huge shortage of labour. And one of the things that Boris Johnson did was, you know, allow people to come into this country much more easily to fill those shortages of labour because they were worried about the economy. But that has carried on and has had a knock-on effect. And then you've got the issue of irregular migration and small boats and, you know, a sense that the government hasn't done anything about it. Maybe almost, you know, I do think some people realise that the government is slightly powerless to do anything about it, but they don't feel like they should be. And they've sort of felt that Brexit would give us control over our borders, and they don't feel that it has. And at least one person said, well, maybe we should just get the job done by pulling out of the European Convention on Human Rights, which people often sort of, you know, slightly mischaracterize as being part of the EU. And of course, it's a sort of separate thing. But people are talking about finishing the job of Brexit by pulling out of the ECHR.
8: Obviously, the ECHR is a big thing that stops that happening. So, yeah, our hands are tied in certain ways.
0: And stepping out of the focus group room and just into your mind as policy editor of The Times, what do you think the impact of Brexit has been on some of those big policy challenges, not just the NHS and issues like controlling immigration, but also just the ever-extending chase for growth?
1: It is really hard to disaggregate the impact of Brexit on other world events. Boris Johnson gave a big speech over in Greenwich hailing this brand new world that we were coming into. And, you know, it was literally a matter of weeks before COVID reared its head.
0: Yeah.
1: And, you know, the entire conversation about Brexit got switched off as everyone dealt with a far more pressing problem. And then, you know, COVID receded. Then very shortly after, you had Russia's invasion of Ukraine, you had spiking energy prices. And, you know, you look at the polling over a period of time, what's sort of fascinating is just how much Brexit as a issue at the forefront of people's minds just dropped off the cliff.
0: But you saying that it's had sort of little impact on things like foreign investment into the UK and our GDP being sluggish? Or
1: no,
0: are you saying it's just lost in the mix?
1: I'm saying it's lost in the mix of public perception.
0: Yeah.
1: I think it is widely accepted, as indeed, you know, to be fair, it was predicted before the referendum, that growth in the UK has been slower than it would have been if we had remained inside the EU. Now, that's not the same thing as saying, well, you know, Brexit's always inevitably going to be a failure. You know, I don't think one should say that, you know, that there is no possible alternative to being part of the European Union, but, you know, I think equally it's naive to say that there hasn't been an economic hit.
0: Back in that focus group room, had any of them toyed with the idea of, well, maybe we shouldn't have left, or I would like to rejoin?
1: Now, that's the really interesting bit, because I thought maybe a few of them would.
0: Mm.
1: But actually, only one person out of the group said that they would reconsider.
6: Who would vote differently today if they go back in 2016? Brian, you would?
7: I'd vote, definitely. If we were given the right information, and with hindsight, then yes, I'd go back and I would try and persuade other people to don't do this.
0: How did that go down in the room?
1: It was fine, actually. To be fair, everyone was sort of quite respectful of each other's positions and were quite interested to hear what other people had to say. There wasn't any sort of, oh, how could you possibly, that's a betrayal. But most of them just, you know, they felt that Brexit had been a failure, but they didn't think that going back into the EU would make everything fine again.
8: I'm still glad I voted for Brexit, and I would today. You know, I think it's actually got worse, maybe because of the recent government we've got now. Just hope for change and can't wait to vote again, to be honest.
1: And that is interesting because it explains that discrepancy, as it were, in the polling. That, you know, if you ask people whether they think Brexit's been a good thing or not, by a very large margin, people think that it hasn't, that it's been a failure. But then if you ask the question, if there was a referendum tomorrow, would you vote leave or remain? It narrows.
0: Hmm.
1: You know, there are some leavers who would vote remain, absolutely, now, but it isn't the same margin. Not all those people that think Brexit's been a failure want to rejoin.
0: What were they saying about their hopes for the future and what they think might turn things around if they are so gloomy about the current state of things?
1: I think, again, come back to the point about immigration.
6: Immigration.
11: I'm going to say.
6: Immigration.
11: Yeah, I agree with Colleen. Sort the borders out.
1: There is a huge prize for if this government or a future government can demonstrate to people that particularly, you know, irregular migration has been brought under control and end to the boats. There is a dividend to be had from that, but it is horribly, horribly difficult to do. I mean, there is some evidence in the polling that shows that, you know, when the small boats issue is prominent in the news, that gives a small electoral boost to Reform and Nigel Farage. Yet when it's, you have a period of time when you don't talk about it as much, Reform sort of dip in the polls. So you can, there's a rough correlation there. And yeah, you could see that, you know, if the new Labour administration is able, and it's a big if, to make a difference to that, then maybe some of those voters, particularly Labour voters who are now saying, I'm going to think I'm voting for Reform or Restore, could come back to the fold.
0: But they're not necessarily talking about that this could be achieved with a reset in relations with the EU, or actually a more decisive pivot away from the EU and towards America even.
1: So the absolutely unexpected and fascinating bit to this, given we've been talking a lot about immigration, is we asked them what they thought about this idea of freedom of movement.
7: Certainly, if you're travelling abroad at the moment, trying to, the non-Schengen sort of arrangements they've got, trying to get into other countries is, and then trying to get out again, is unfortunate.
1: You know, freedom of movement was a big issue during the 2016 campaign, the ability of people in Europe to come and freely work and live in the UK and vice versa. And this group were broadly in favour of a return to freedom

0: area not being used. And like, you're thinking, well, they've got the machines, their system is there, but they're not using it.
1: Yeah, that was like in COS. It was the same.
2: In a way, because the sort of illegal migration issue has become so big, the sort of legal side of it is slightly less prominent than it might be. And they don't really seem to have a problem of people from France, Italy, or Eastern Europe coming to work. Now, I don't know. It's interesting. That's their gut reaction, because no one's really had this conversation about freedom of movement for 10 years. But also, I mean, we tested that with the polling, and by a large margin, people are in favour of a return to freedom of movement. There are more Leave voters who are in favour of return to freedom of movement than are against it.
3: Amazing.
2: Yeah.
3: But just finally, I mean, you mentioned, you know, a possible incoming Andy Burnham government. We're obviously talking about Brexit by way of anniversary celebrations, but do you think that actually this will be a feature of government discussion and debates, and even public debate in the next few months as a new administration is assembled? Or do you think actually people are a bit beyond it?
2: So I think it's inevitably going to be a bit of a subject of discussion, because we've got now scheduled in this summit between Britain and the EU towards the end of July. Now, there's a question mark over who will be leading that summit, whether it's, you know, Keir Starmer still, or whether actually you've got a new leader in place by that time.
3: Yeah.
2: That will look at the issue of youth mobility scheme. It will also look at the sort of end of checks on food crossing across the Channel and the Irish Sea, and also areas of future cooperation. So there'll be a deal on some of these things, and then they'll talk about what they want to do in future. And, you know, Burnham in particular has said in the past that he would like to see Britain rejoin the EU in his lifetime. He's recanted on that a bit.
3: Yeah.
2: But I think he will be leery to open the Pandora's box in one of his first acts. He will want to stick with where the government is at the moment. But, you know, providing he can survive in number 10, when he is writing the next Labour manifesto, he'll have to think where they want to go from there.

0: Oliver Wright, Times policy editor. TheStoryAtTheTimes.com is how to email us with your views, your thoughts. Brickbats and bouquets are all welcome. Today's producers were Michaela Arneson and Harry Bly. The executive producer was Harry Stott, and sound design and theme composition was by Mal Aceto. I'm Luke Jones. See you soon.
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3: Until the 13th of July from 11 a.m. Meal includes carbonated drink, side and one collectible allocated randomly. 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
5: I believe those who are curious see the world differently. 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

Oh, bad traffic. Great news, isn't it? More time in the car. Joy. Maybe you don't feel it. Maybe you don't drive a Lexus NX yet. But when you do, you'll see the positive of peak hour. 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The Lexus NX plug-in hybrid. 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

0: Good morning, I'm Daryl Jackson from the Times Radio Newsroom. Andy Burnham's expected to lay out his vision for Britain in his first major leadership speech later as he closes in on the job of Prime Minister. He's expected to outline one of his flagship proposals, a number 10 North. This comes after a previous report that Burnham was planning to break off parts of the number 10 operation and move it to his old stomping ground in Manchester. It's understood to be part of Burnham's hopes to drive devolution and long-term economic renewal across the UK. Sean Fielding is a Labour councillor in Bolton and told Times Radio it would benefit people across the country.
1: If more of these powers and that money is devolved down to local leaders at a council level who can coordinate services between bringing in the NHS and bringing in the DWP and all of the other services that are relevant to getting people back into work, then that will have a massive effect on making sure that people can get the skills that they need for the jobs that there are in the local areas.
0: And you can hear Andy Burnham's speech live and in full here on Times Radio from 11:30 this morning. The UK will replace a fleet of big expensive destroyers with smaller budget warships under an investment plan that looks to rearm the military for less cash than officers say they need. The move, described as a pragmatic solution to funding constraints, will form part of the long-delayed defence investment plan, which the government is finally expected to unveil on Tuesday. However, it will leave the Royal Navy without a like-for-like successor to its Type 45 destroyer. Lord Robotham, Andrew Robotham, a former Army Major and Conservative Minister of Defence, told Times Radio the plan isn't good enough.
2: I think the armed forces, as all three armed forces, need a huge injection of cash. They need to sort out issues with procurement, admittedly, but they need a huge injection of cash and they need to spend that money wisely on drones and other things. People say you don't need equipment. You do need some aircraft. I don't think we necessarily need millions of aircraft. You need some aircraft and things like that, and you've got to spend money on it.
0: 11 people have been killed after a skydiving plane crashed onto a road in northeast France. It came down close to a supermarket. Five students, five instructors and the pilot were on board. The Times can reveal that ordinary members of the public will replace judges in deciding asylum appeals under magistrate-style reforms to speed up the deportation of illegal migrants. Shabana Mahmood, the Home Secretary, will announce plans to recruit hundreds of people from various different backgrounds who will be trained as adjudicators to oversee appeals against rejected asylum claims. The Times' Matt Dathan has the details.
3: What the Home Office will do is recruit members of the public who, unlike actually magistrates, they will be paid, but they will be trying to recruit from an array of backgrounds and experiences. You will not need a legal background, which is a fundamental change to the current system where all people who are judging the outcome of asylum appeals must have a highly trained legal background.
0: One of England's greatest cricketers, Ben Stokes, has announced his international retirement. The Test captain will step down at the end of the series decider against New Zealand at Trent Bridge. The news broke shortly before tea on the fourth day, with Stokes taking a wicket with the next ball. Speaking on Sky Sports News, the all-rounder says he feels a range of emotions.
4: There's relief, there's happiness, there's excitement, there's sadness, there's everything that you go through, I guess. But yeah, so all of those words I use there, I think sums it up pretty well.
0: And Emma Raducanu has pulled out of Wimbledon after a scan showed her leg injury has become a stress fracture. The British number one had said she was planning to take on Antonia Rusic on court one today at lunchtime in her pre-tournament news conference yesterday. But Raducanu will now miss her home Grand Slam for the second time in 4 years. And for a news bulletin when you want it, search for the Times Radio News Briefing on any podcast platform.
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6: Hello and welcome to the State of It USA. I'm Jerry Baker, editor-at-large of the Wall Street Journal and a columnist for the Times.
7: And I'm Katie Balls, Washington editor and columnist for the Times and Sunday Times.
6: This week, another Prime Minister walks the plank. Is there any reaction to the latest change of Prime Minister in the UK and in America? We'll be talking about that, both about the political reaction to the prospect of Andy Burnham taking power in a few weeks' time. But first, this week, we have a new book out with remarkable details about Donald Trump's second term. It's a book called Regime Change by two reporters for the New York Times, Maggie Haberman and Jonathan Swan. It has really some extraordinary reporting, some inside reporting in the White House, the first 18 months of Donald Trump's second term. And it includes a number of extraordinary revelations, including perhaps most remarkable, the one that they claim, the reporters claim that Donald Trump says the only reason he ran for a second term in 2024 was to avoid going to jail. But Katie, you've actually been interviewing the authors, Swan and Haberman. Tell us what you heard.
7: Yes, so I spoke to them earlier this week, and the full interview will be in the Sunday Times. But yeah, this is the book. As you can see, it's a very gold cover for those who are listening, not watching. And it's called Regime Change. And it was interesting to sit down with the two of them. Now, as you say, there are lots of political books. What makes this political book different is it has been, I think, sparking fear in the White House for several months. You've already, of course, had the US president come out to say what he doesn't like. But there is such level of detail in this book. So a few chapters were serialized in advance. Two were based in the Situation Room with various conversations about deliberations over the Iran war. There had been little bits of information coming out about, but in forensic detail, what J.D. Vance had said from the Situation Room. And then also another Situation Room leak, which was on Jeffrey Epstein. And this was even just extraordinary in the sense that when the White House were working out how to handle Jeffrey Epstein, and this was the story that Donald Trump said, you know, on the record, he wasn't bothered about. It was all a hoax. A small group of aides actually just went to that room, which is usually for, you know, national security, foreign policy discussions, to talk about how to handle it. And in it, you had J.D. Vance suggesting that they could get Tucker Carlson to go and interview, just say Maxwell is a way to handle the situation. Now, that didn't happen. So to get into that level of high-level discussion and then to print it almost verbatim just shows the level of sourcing. And we can get into that a bit, but first I thought we could just start with a clip of my discussion with Jonathan Swan and Maggie Haberman. And this was from after using all their sourcing to get this book together. They then have a sit down near the end with the president. And when they have that sit down, Donald Trump presents the pair with a note about his place in history.
8: He handed us this sheet of paper, two pages, and it was this amazing document, which he said was written by a historian, which says, you know, Donald Trump is the most powerful man who's ever existed on the planet by far. And then he says, and look, it goes through the top 10, and it's like Hitler, Mao, Stalin, Napoleon, Alexander the Great, the Caesars, Attila the Hun, Genghis Khan.
7: Jerry, the twist to this story, too, is Donald Trump says that it is a historian who's given it to him. And it later turns out on digging that it was a golf caddy. But let's not take that away from it. I think that the main thing that struck me was the fact that he almost liked the fact that on this list he was seen as, you know, more impactful than, say, Stalin. But obviously, I think traditionally, some presidents would compare themselves more to, you know, previous presidents or previous prime ministers that came before, not necessarily dictators. But it tells us something about how he sees impact.
6: Yeah, it does. Look, and there's no question that Donald Trump, well, there's actually no question that Donald Trump is an historic figure. Whatever you think of him, whether you like him or not, he probably is the most consequential American president of the last 50 years. My sort of larger issue with books like this, Katie, is that, well, particularly with Donald Trump, I mean, we know that Trump speaks to people all the time. I mean, he cannot shut up, which is a tremendous credit to him in many ways. I mean, for all the talk about, you know, how much he hates the press, he talks to the press constantly. We went through this extraordinary thing over the last few months during the war with Iran, where random reporters who had his cell phone number would call him and, you know, in the middle of the night and say, what's going on? And he'd talk to them for whoever they were for 5 minutes, all kinds of people saying, what's going on? So one of the, you know, so when you get a book like this, and I'm not in any way casting aspersions on the authors or what they do, you sort of wonder, as you hear this and you hear these extraordinary stories about comparing himself to Mao and Stalin, or at least, you know, listening to a golf caddy comparing himself to Mao and Stalin, or you hear some of the things that he's about, some of the Epstein stuff, as you've talked about, or you'll hear, and we'll talk a little bit, I think, too, about some of the revelations about the war. You just wonder how how reliable it all is. And again, I'm not in any way challenging that they're hearing this directly from the president. I mean, everybody hears directly from the president or directly from the people around the president. But it's just there's a kind of pie crust quality to kind of everything that Donald Trump says, in that, you know, it looks interesting when you first see it, and then when you pick it up, it all falls apart. I just wonder how much real substantive political value they have, other than just once again giving us an insight into the remarkable mindset, the sort of, you know, the psychopathology of the president.
7: I think what the book does very well is it's getting comprehensive readouts of meetings that have happened, and therefore, you know, most of it isn't coming from Donald Trump. And one of the things I spoke about with the two authors is, you know, what is the difference between first term and second term Trump? And I think probably one of the key things to talk about is Trump and how he operates. But they said the media environment is also different, because in the first term, there was so much turnover and so many people coming and going that you could literally just stand near the White House and someone sacked would end up starting to speak to journalists. And Jonathan, in the interview first, is almost like a slush fund of just, it was so easy to get things. Whereas second term, it's been a lot more tightly controlled in terms of the media. And therefore, there haven't been as many, if you think about it, kind of traditional scoops of readouts of meetings when we think about Trump's return. Instead, what we've had a lot of, and we spoke about this, and I think is also something which lots of people in DC talk about, is we've had a lot of these very short phone interviews. And that's been a feature of the second term, where every journalist in DC now basically has Donald Trump's number. If you call him enough times, you can get him on the phone for 30 seconds. And it doesn't necessarily illuminate, you're kind of in Trump's world on the talking points. So the harder thing is to kind of lift up and get the information they don't want you to have, which the White House is very good at suppressing.
6: I think the value of what Donald Trump says is so small because, one, there's a lot of it, and whenever you have a big supply of anything, the value of that whatever's being supplied goes down. And two, Trump just sort of says things that are disconnected from reality. And I don't just mean he lies. Of course he lies. He says things that I think are just whatever he appeals to him at a particular moment that, you know, gets him out of an awkward situation or sounds good, or he thinks his audience wants to hear, or he thinks will be controversial. And I just wonder about the value of that. But where the value is, Katie, and I think you're right here. In the first term, you know, we had just an extraordinary day after day after day of leaks of people who were not really Donald Trump's allies, who had senior positions in the administration. People like, you know, he had chiefs of staff and defense secretaries and secretaries of state who were not his people, but were sort of, you know, traditional, conventional Republicans. In the second term, we've got this much more tightly knit group of Trumpists, real hardcore Trumpists. And if they're now starting to talk, and it looks like, you know, with this book, maybe they are, that again suggests to me the attrition of Donald Trump's power. We've talked about this a little bit. He's well into his second term now. Second term presidents start to lose power. Trump is very unusual, in fact, genuinely unique in all kinds of ways, and maybe he can buck that trend. But one of the sure signs of a president kind of losing his grip on power is when people around him start to sort of talk to the press or talk to authors of books like this. And I think you've seen a little bit of this, Katie. You saw it. You talked about the Epstein stuff. You've seen some of this with regard to the conversations that they report on the war with Iran. Obviously, you know, the book went to press, I'm guessing, what, sort of a month or two ago, so they don't have the most up-to-date debates. But it is pretty clear that one thing they do have, from what I read of the book, they do have some of those internal discussions about going to war with Iran in the first place. And it seems, and you correct me if I'm wrong, because you've read it in more detail than I have, that, you know, already we were seeing that J.D. Vance, we kind of knew J.D. Vance was opposed to the war. It was very much against Vance's kind of conception of what U.S. foreign policy should be, which is basically to stay out of most of the world unless it's really, really urgently necessary. Some of the others were, you know, supportive of the war, but maybe a little skeptical about some of the claims. There's reporting about Marco Rubio saying, you know, this is BS, this idea that we're going to be able to remove the Iranian regime very easily. What did you pick up there about, you know, the internal tensions within the administration, especially now we're dealing with the fallout of what is, you know, except to a few hardcore Trump supporters, I think really emerging as a kind of a pretty disastrous decision to do this war.
7: Yeah, and I think, first, completely to your point, the fact that you've had this level of leaking is, you know, well, before the book was published, I heard, you know, administration figures saying to me, you know, what was worrying about them was, what does that say if your most senior figures, if you think there's about six people in that Epstein discussion in the Situation Room, if that is coming out of there in such detail, and maybe it's, you know, 1 degree separation, what does it say if such senior figures in the administration are almost trying to do a post-mortem, a blame game, where Trump isn't coming out well, but some of the other characters are? And that does suggest that, you know, pressure is building and people are looking a bit beyond Trump. I think on Iran, it is the dynamics that we already broadly know, but a sense that J.D. Vance is a figure who has most regularly argued against it. Others have tried to say to Trump gently, you know, if you do X, Y might happen, but they haven't really been heard. But the one thing you get from reading the book, but also just from, you know, conversations we've been having, if you think about covering this term, is a sense that everyone was really struck in the first couple of weeks and months by how organized the Trump administration was, Trump 2.0, pure Trump, as Steve Bannon put it, in having all these executive orders ready.
6: Well, the one thing we can say, this book doubtless will do extraordinarily well. He may be losing his political grip a little bit. We're seeing more signs of that. But his ability to live inside, rent-free, as they say, inside the heads of literally billions of people around the world is absolutely undiminished. Well, another prime minister departs in the UK. Another one gets ready to mount the carousel. Andy Burnham, of course, expected to become prime minister in a matter of weeks, barring something extraordinary. He will be, what, the seventh prime minister Britain's had in the last 10 years. I've been in the US this week talking to people, political figures, business figures, and others about it, about the implications of yet another change of government, the implications of an Andy Burnham Labour government. Katie, you have too. You've been having some interesting discussions with prominent Americans on the topic. What have you been hearing?
7: It's always funny. One of the things that has most struck me about moving to America, and I know, Jerry, this will not surprise you as someone who's been here for such a long time, but just how little they talk about us. Often you'll get these calls from the UK news desk. I remember around the time of Mandelson going, you know, and it was clearly fever pitched in the UK. And I was saying, you know, the pressure's building. Is it, you know, leading all the bulletins in the US? And you're like, I haven't even seen it on one bulletin yet. But I think a change of prime minister is a time when you do get some questions about British politics. And therefore, I have a lot of people asking me who Andy Burnham is. Is this about Epstein still? There's some confusion about what's just happened. But certainly, you know, even Donald Trump, for example, on Sunday, you had the president seem to pre-announce Keir Starmer's resignation when he took to Truth Social to say Keir Starmer is going. He's a great guy. Well, he's a nice guy. But he let the country down on energy and he let the country down on immigration. And just last week, I sat down with the US ambassador to the UK, Ambassador Warren Stevens, who's obviously Trump's representative. He's known for Trump for many years. So I said to him, you know, what do you think about Andy Burnham and, you know, potentially Ed Miliband? Because, you know, if something went wrong, or could Ed Miliband be chancellor, which is a big rumor. And this is what he said to me.
9: My job is to work with whoever the British government is. And so, you know, I'll do my absolute best. I obviously have, I don't know Andy Burnham at all. I've never met him, but I obviously have policy differences with Ed Miliband, starting with energy. And so we've had one meeting about that, and it didn't really go all that well. So,
7: and there, there wasn't a second.
9: There hasn't been one.
7: Yeah, Jerry, so certainly I think that Donald Trump had already clashed with Keir Starmer on various policy issues. I think if you did have Andy Burnham make Ed Miliband chancellor, that is going to be an escalation, because Ed Miliband is seen as, you know, the king of net zero, to the point that even some Labour MPs don't like it. But you've been talking to various finance figures this week about how the UK looks. What have you been picking up?
6: Well, I think to your point about Americans not paying much attention to what goes on in the UK, I'll just endorse that and sort of say two things, really. One, you can't
10: overestimate the extent to which the UK does not impinge on the American public or political consciousness pretty much at all. I think it is literally true, for example, that the sort of the takeover of Boston by Scotland fans for the World Cup in the last week has received 10 times as much, maybe 100 times as much attention in the US media as and you know, in general public consciousness as Keir Starmer's tearful departure from number 10. And the second thing I'd say is you can't overestimate either the extent to which, and I'm sorry to say this as a proud Brit and an American, I'm a dual citizen, but the extent to which Britain is regarded as a bit of a laughingstock, quite frankly, these days in America. And now that's, you know, partly because of just the sheer sort of, you know, Monty Python-esque, you know, rotation of prime ministers. It's partly because of the, you know, frankly, the diminished significance that Britain has in sort of particularly in military military affairs, military and sort of strategic affairs. So those two things, I think, are just, you know, we should keep front and center of our minds. One, Britain does not figure politically in the American mind. And two, insofar as it does, it's regarded in a way, in the 30 plus years I've been in America, in a more negative and frankly disdainful way than I think Britain has been viewed at any point probably in the last 75 years. And to just to illustrate that, you talk about, yeah, I spoke to a couple of people this week, as some senior US government officials, but also a couple of very well-known figures, should we say, in financial markets. And, you know, their focus is on policy and on the economy and just what an incredible mess the British economy is in, productivity stagnation for the last 15 years, profound fiscal problems, really long-term structural problems, massive welfare spending, high taxes. You know, and one of them said, one I spoke to this week said, look, the British, whoever, it doesn't, you know, who knows, this is someone who knows Britain very well, does not know Andy Burnham very well at all, had met him, you know, once when he was a minister a long time ago, but said, look, Britain's got to go for growth. It's got to do something about its chronic economic weakness. It just, you know, you look at Britain, you look at it from overseas, and you see this sort of diminishing economic power. You see a country that, you know, has opportunities. People don't dismiss that. AI is a big opportunity. Artificial intelligence is a big opportunity for the UK. But even there, this person said to me, you know, if they don't get their energy policy right, if Britain continues to have this incredibly restrictive energy policy, and if it ends, we do end up with, you know, you know, Ambassador Stevens there talking about Ed Miliband. If, you know, if someone like Ed Miliband were to become Chancellor, I think the reaction among American investors, among financial markets more generally, unless Britain starts demonstrating that it's really serious about developing a strategy that will regenerate growth, I think Britain will just continue to sort of, frankly, just sort of sink in the consciousness of Americans generally, and in particular of American policymakers and people who make the big decisions.
7: Now, Jerry, to do a segue there, we're talking obviously about the business perception of the UK, but in your home city, New York, we've had some results overnight, which could also raise questions about where New York is going. We've already, of course, had Mandani elected as New York mayor. But in the primary results from New York overnight, we've ultimately had Mandani's preferred candidate sweep the board. You've got Brad Lander, who's accused Israel of genocide, beating Congressman Dan Goldman. Two other left-wing candidates who won their districts, Claire Balde and Daria Chevalier. All three have vowed to abolish ICE and tax the rich and have accused Israel of genocide. Jerry, given you are the resident New Yorker, what is your take on this?
10: Alarm is the first reaction. This is a victory for the far left in the Democratic Party. And look, this is a very important and very significant result. If we can discount it, first of all, it's fair to say New York is a solidly Democratic state. New York City, a solidly Democratic city. You know, nothing is really going to change there. But it's but what happens in New York does not necessarily, you know, it's not true, Pache, Frank Sinatra, that if you can make it there, you can make it anywhere. You may make it in New York and fail in the rest of the country, especially if you're extreme left wing, as some of these people are. But it is very significant for a number of reasons. Firstly, there are some competitive races in the House, in the U.S.
6: In the US House of Representatives, in the midterm elections in November, several of the key races will be in New York State. And the party there has moved very, very sharply to the left. Secondly, you have got, even in, as you said, these very interesting House races, particularly in New York City. You have three major House races in New York City, which were where the primaries took place on Tuesday night. Two of them were incumbent, relatively moderate Democrats, not really, you know, not by no means kind of Bill Clinton type moderate Democrats. These were sort of mainstream left of center Obama and leftwards Democrats who were ousted by members of the Democratic Socialists of America. These people who literally describe themselves as socialists, which in American terms, as we know, is pretty unusual. And then the third one was a seat where a member of Congress is standing down, and another Democratic Socialist was selected for that seat. And then the other thing to say about this is the power of Zoran Mamdani. Zoran Mamdani was elected as mayor of New York City, again as a Democratic Socialist, just last November. He was the one who basically endorsed these candidates, these challenges to these incumbent Democrats, who did it in kind of opposition to the Democratic leadership of the House, which, as it happens, Hakeem Jeffries, who leads the Democrats in the House of Representatives, is a New York congressman. He's a congressman from Brooklyn, and he is trying to manage a party in the House of Representatives that, if it gets the majority in November, will have a slim majority, almost certainly. It's unlikely to win a big majority, but if they do win a majority, he's trying to, A, get people elected who will get elected across the country, and B, if he then wins, he's going to try and manage a party, a Democratic party in Congress. Well, now he's going to have, thanks to New York alone, he's going to have these hardcore, hard left, very fervently anti-Israel, very fervently in favor of higher taxes and higher spending, very, very left-wing on a lot of the cultural issues, very, very much Zoran Mamdani creations to some extent, or Zoran Mamdani, part of the Zoran Mamdani camp. They could be critical in holding the balance of power for the Democrats in the Congress. So look, it's just another example, Casey, of the extreme polarization of American politics. When Trump has pushed the Republican Party in an aggressively populist right direction, the Democrats had a choice. They could say, you know what, we're going to try and campaign in the middle and bring America back, or they could say, it worked for Trump. I mean, you know, everybody said some of these Trump people could never get elected, but he did. He got elected and he's managed it. Why can't we do it? And they're testing that proposition, and certainly in places like New York, proving that, you know, that you can be extreme and you can get elected. It's a real signal of what's happening to American politics.
7: So you could have a new iteration of the squad if you think to when we get those midterms, that obviously the most left-wing caucus, which had AOC as a key figure in it. And then also, I suppose, Jerry, I mean, I've spoken to some more centrist Democrats, and I think they're actually just quite relieved that Mamdani would not be eligible to run for president.
6: Yeah, that's true, Katie. But Alexandria Ocasio-Cortez, who is the sort of de facto leader of the squad, as you talked about, these far-left Democrats, she's going to see her numbers as a result of these races in New York dramatically increased after the midterms. She's pondering a run for president. She's thinking about it apparently quite seriously. She polls quite well. Still find it very hard to believe she could actually win even a Democratic primary, let alone the general election. But it's it's an indication of of the direction in which the Democratic Party is headed. But anyway, we've got to call it a day there, Katie. Thanks again this week. Have a great weekend, and we'll join you all next week.
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0: Good morning, I'm Daryl Jackson from the Times Radio Newsroom. These are the headlines. Andy Burnham will give what his team has called his first major leadership speech this morning and will promise to lift Britain back up to where it should be. In an address at the People's History Museum in Manchester, the new MP for nearby Makerfield will say as Prime Minister he would give Britain the circuit breaker it needs. His inner circle describe it as the foundational text of his programme for government. Political commentator Jonathan List told Times Radio he understands the thinking behind it.
17: The idea is that if you give local areas more accountability, then that might actually improve people's prospects so people don't get lost in that system and so people can have more locally tailored outcomes for them. And also because different areas will have different needs and sometimes, you know, your local area will have a better fit for you than a national solution.
0: And you can hear Andy Burnham's speech in full here on Times Radio Live from 11:30 this morning. Proposals for a new destroyer to replace Britain's ageing warships have been scrapped. Drones will be prioritised, according to government officials, under a hybrid navy. It's part of changes to the long-delayed defence investment plan. The programme to future-proof the military is set to be published in the coming days as Sir Keir Starmer tries to shore up his legacy before leaving Number 10. Pope Leo has offered prayers and support to the victims of the earthquakes in Venezuela that have killed at least 1,400 people. Rescuers are desperately continuing to search for survivors, with more than 50,000 people still unaccounted for. The Princess of Wales has revealed she's completed the Three Peaks Challenge to raise money for a cancer charity. The future Queen climbed the highest mountains in Scotland, England and Wales this weekend. Kate says she took on the trek not only as a physical endeavour, but to give something back and raise awareness of the wider impact of serious illness. Sport now with Matt Hutchinson.
18: Emma Raducanu is out of Wimbledon. She was due to face Antonia Ruzic on court one later, but has withdrawn because of a stress fracture in her lower right leg. Elsewhere, Ben Stokes says retiring from international cricket is the best thing for him. The announcement was made during the fourth day of England's deciding test against New Zealand. Stokes took a wicket with the very next ball, but his team are heading towards another defeat, finishing the day on 103 for 4, chasing 373 to win at Trent Bridge. Canada are the first team into the last 16 of the World Cup after beating South Africa. Stephen Eustachio scored the only goal in the 92nd minute. Meanwhile, we're expecting Declan Rice to be fit for England's last 32 tie against DR Congo on Wednesday. He was rested against Panama to recover from a minor calf issue. And in F1, Mercedes driver George Russell says he's really proud to win the Austrian Grand Prix. Max Verstappen finished second, with Lewis Hamilton fifth.
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19: From the Times and the Sunday Times, this is the story. I'm Luke Jones. Two years ago, a Russian propaganda video started doing the rounds. And it was what you'd expect. A tall, stiff-looking bloke in Russian army uniform, a little expressionless, talking to a journalist. I dreamt of serving in Russia, he says. I didn't serve in Ukraine. But oddly, a few months before, a similar video showing a very similar man emerged. But he wasn't in a Russian uniform. He was a prisoner of war. A Ukrainian soldier being held by the Russians, asking Zelensky to secure his release. These are twin Ukrainian brothers who found themselves fighting on opposite sides of the war. How did that happen? Well, one of my colleagues is just back from Ukraine reporting on this. and the shifting balance in the conflict at large, one which has seen Ukrainian drone strikes on Moscow, but also Russia encircling a key city in the Donbass.

0: The story today, Twins at War.
1: Before the full-scale invasion, I lived there for a couple of years.
0: Jack Clover is assistant foreign news editor at The Times and knows a thing or two about Ukraine.
1: And I speak both Ukrainian and Russian and spent quite a lot of time travelling across the country. In my last reporting trip last September, we were looking into the war crime of Russia conscripting Ukrainian men from occupied territories. And we came across this kind of report on social media and on one kind of Ukrainian channel that there was this case of one family when identical twins were fighting on each side. And one of those twins, I mean, no one had spoken to him before. And so over the, you know, next few months, we chatted and tried to set up an interview.
0: Wow. Okay, so this is, the first twin is Alexei. Am I saying that right?
1: Technically, it's like Alexei, but I mean, I think Alexei is fine. Like, sorry, I'm being boring, but like, anyway.
0: And he is the person who had fought for the Ukrainians as a Ukrainian.
1: Yes, he is a former Ukrainian Marine, very friendly. He was he's very funny. Clearly, the joker of the group, and I think his like his Marine call sign was something that reflected that.
0: And of course, the story is about him and his brother. So take us back and explain where they came from, and where did they grow up in Ukraine, the two of them.
1: So they are from a village called Abrikosivka. It's in the south of the Kherson region, which itself is in the south of Ukraine. Abrikosivka basically means, it comes from the word apricots. It was sort of founded as a kind of apricot farm. And it's a relatively rural settlement where they were kind of spent all their time together, as you would do if you were kind of identical twins. Alexei would told me how they had loads and loads of shared interests and they would always look out for each other.
0: And so Alexei and his brother Viktor are growing up in this part of Kherson. When did trouble first land in terms of Putin's designs on Ukraine?
1: They were both teenagers in 2014, and they'd been aware. I mean, the country was at war, obviously further east in the Donbass region, but also in Crimea, which had been annexed then. And Alexei said that, you know, both of them had very similar opinions. They both were for Ukraine. They both wanted Ukraine to win, and they both actually wanted to serve in the army, but which would have, at that time, of course, been the Ukrainian army. Alexei told me that Viktor was just like me growing up. You know, we lived in Ukraine and we supported Ukraine.
0: They wanted to sign up, but they didn't, couldn't.
1: At that time, they were just teenagers. They were too young. And so when they left school, a couple of years later, they first started off by setting up a business together, selling car parts.
0: But of course, Alexei does get involved with the Ukrainian armed forces. So how does that happen?
1: Alexei was the one who was unattached. Viktor had a partner and a child by then. And so Alexei said, look, I want to go off to the army. The way that he retells it, but it was a very straightforward choice. On what, 6th of June, he said that he called his brother and said, you know, come see me off at the train station at 8. I'm leaving, I'm going to serve. It was all simple. That's how he explained it.
0: So Viktor didn't join because he had this family. Alexei signs up to the Ukrainian armed forces. How did Alexei get on in the military? How did he fare?
1: He was a, you know, well-respected member of a Marine Corps, and being a Marine and being in the army before the full-scale invasion, they were at the very, very front when it all began. His position is in the Azovmash factory in the outskirts of Mariupol. So on the eve of the full-scale invasion, Alexei's unit is stationed in a hamlet on the outskirts of Mariupol. They are poised to defend the line from the full might of the Russian army. Within hours, they're under constant bombardment. And he was telling me how if there was shelling or an air attack, you couldn't, you know, eat or rest. And even if it was quiet, it meant that the infantry were advancing towards you. And that was even more awful.
2: Там була і авіація, ну там повністю все було. Так скажем, спать, ну, в принципі, ти не спиш там.
1: Part of his unit become dislodged from other Ukrainian lines. They have multiple attempts trying to break through the Russian lines to regroup with the fellow Ukrainians. They suffer heavy losses, about 50% of his unit die.
2: У нас були втрати дуже великі. Практично десь
1: he told me about how they used to come out of their hiding onto a football pitch that was adjacent to the factory in order to bury their fallen comrades.
2: Там футбольне поле було перед Азовмашем. І там робили братську могилу, і туди закопали.
1: By April the 12th, they were surrounded. And they were given a choice by their commanders to sort of once again try and break through the Russian lines to rejoin with the Ukrainian troops or to surrender.
0: He became a prisoner of war.
1: Yes.
0: So just thinking for a moment, Jack, about the conflict, and particularly the conflict in the part of the world where both Alexei and Victor are from, Kherson, that has particularly, especially when you look at the Ukrainian map, been through the ringer in terms of the conflict. Remind us of how bad it has been throughout the 4 years.
1: Some of the worst atrocities are happening in Kherson region right now. The so-called drone safari, where Russians are using civilians as target practice in the city of Kherson. When I was in Ukraine last week, we did a story on the city of Oleshki. Volunteers I spoke to likened it to Bucha, but a Bucha that we haven't liberated it yet. We
0: and don't Bucha know what the place just outside Kyiv where, what was it, sort of a few weeks into the conflict or months, what we managed to get there, the international press, and there were just sort of bodies burned in the street, people with bullets in their backs and all of that.
1: Yeah, it was one of the worst kind of war crimes in Europe documented for a generation. And basically, the Kherson region is a nightmare, and almost more so if you're in the occupied areas. And this is where Alexei's family are from. This is where Victor, as far as we know, Victor still is, but it's still one of the worst places to be in occupied Ukraine.
0: And let's get on to Victor, because we've heard about Alexei and how he ended up in the Ukrainian armed forces and ended up at the real sharp end of the fighting that's been happening. What was Victor up to throughout all of this? We sort of last left him saying goodbye to his brother, I'm going to stay here with my wife and helping run our business. What happened to him next?
1: What we do know is that Abrikosovka was occupied by Russia in the first hours, or definitely the first day or two of the war. And we also know from Russian state television that he has been conscripted and he is serving in Putin's army.
0: So Victor is in a part of Ukraine which is quite quickly subsumed into Greater Russia, as Putin would say it, and is conscripted into the army, we think, to fight there. So what does Alexei know about all of this? When we just left him, he had surrendered and been captured by the Russians.
1: At this point, Alexei's just trying to survive. He has been captured on the front line, put into a sort of a holding room filtration for prisoners of war. There wasn't enough room for them all to lie down at the same time. It was thousands in only a couple of rooms. Mm. They had to, you know, go to the toilet where they stood. They were only fed once every 2 days. And then from there, they're moved into the great kind of Russian prisoner of war system. That they're sent to a Russian city hundreds of miles away. And there he begins his experience in a prisoner of war camp. So he's not really thinking very much about his brother at this point.
0: Mm. But does word reach him about him?
1: When I agreed to meet Alexei, we didn't know if he wanted to talk about his brother at all. Mm. I said we were going to talk about his experiences as a prisoner of war, and I was planning on asking him at some point about his brother. When I asked the question, of all those 3 years in captivity, which was the hardest moment? He responded, the moment that I found out that my brother was with them.
0: How would he have known that, though?
1: He knew something was up. He got one of his rare letters through from his family to him from his sister, who had by that time managed to get out of Russian-occupied Ukraine to Odessa with his mother.
2: Сестра написала, що мама там ще досі, зображення нічого не було написано, а папа там.
1: And she wrote and said, me and mum are okay. Your father, who's still in occupied Ukraine and has some reason, he's also okay. But there was no mention of Victor. And he thought, that's very bizarre.
0: Yeah.
1: A few weeks later, the Russian guards call him into an office and they start joking. They say, ah, well, he does look quite a lot like him, but this one's thinner. And Alexei's thinking, wait, I don't, what's going on here? And this is when the guards explain that the brother is working with the Russians and that he's actually a conscript in the Russian army.
0: Wow. Have we heard from Victor at all in all of this?
1: We have heard from Victor, but only through the lens of Russian propaganda. In November 2024, news report was broadcast of him in a shining Russian army uniform parading with other men from occupied areas of Ukraine.
3: Для них момент исторический. Впервые в современной истории срочную службу в российской армии будут проходить призывники из нового.
1: This was a parade in Crimea, which is also an occupied part of Ukraine, and he is chosen by the interviewer to give say a few words, and he says, you know. To be honest, I'm going to be open, I'm going to be honest. I didn't serve under Ukraine, and I dreamt of serving here in the Russian army.
2: Мечтал, в принципе, именно прослужить именно в Российской Федерации. Я буду честным и открытым, при Украине не служил.
1: I want to go further along this path and climb the career ladder.
2: И хотелось бы, в принципе, в дальнейшем по этой карьерной лестнице идти.
0: And the weird thing is as well is that Alexei himself, whilst being a prisoner of war, is also used on state television for propaganda purposes as well.
1: Yeah, so Alexei told me how the guards came up to them and said, you've got to go and speak to the press. He initially thought that he was going to refuse, and lots of the other guys did, because they didn't want to be pawns in this sort of propaganda game. But then Alexei thought, you know, regardless of what they'll make me say, it's an opportunity for me to show my family that I'm alive.
0: Mm.
1: And so you can see him gaunt and shaven-headed, reciting a script, asking Zelensky to hasten their release.
2: I would like the president of Ukraine, Zelensky, Vladimir, to quickly release him.
1: He says, you know, I'm asking one thing from the president of Ukraine, that is Volodymyr Zelensky, to release the Marines as soon as possible. So that was his message broadcast by Russian propaganda, Russian kind of state television. So both of these brothers were on Russian state television in the same year, so Alexei in June and Victor in November, giving conflicting messages.
0: And of course, you started this whole story by telling us about speaking to Alexei in Kyiv. So he clearly did get out of prison. How did that come about?
1: So last year, partially as a result of the kind of renewed talks of peace, Alexei was one of the number of men, so far it's been thousands, to be released in prisoner of war exchanges.
0: And I take your point that there is a lot we won't know about Victor because, you know, you can't really contact him at the moment because that would be very dangerous for him. But in terms of the lot of a conscript from Ukraine in the Russian army, I mean, can we hazard a guess as to how he's faring, what kind of thing he might be doing?
1: Well, a conscript in the Russian army, on paper, does not go and fight in the so-called special military operation.
0: Oh.
1: So he's not going to be going sent straight off the bat to fight in Ukraine.
0: Hmm.
1: These are young men, mainly in their sort of late teens and 20s, sent to do military service. But there's a documented situation whereby during that military service, they are then forced to sign a contract to go and fight. Basically, in Russia, they don't want to send people on military service to the front line because it makes their mothers and families angry. Mm. We saw this in the Kursk operation where Ukrainians went in to Russian territory and took, as prisoners of war, kind of 18-year-old men who were there as conscripts. And it blew up in kind of Russian media because they were like, this isn't meant to happen. We didn't send them to war. We sent them to Russia to sort of be stationed there. Basically, one of Oleksiy's biggest fears is that now that he is within the military system, that he'll be pressured to sign a contract. And sometimes they do this through intimidation, sometimes they do it with the lure of cash, sometimes they do it with, you know, with violence. And there's been loads of documentation of this happening to Ukrainian conscripts. But at the moment, we think he's serving in a base in somewhere in either occupied Ukraine or southern Russia.
0: And of course, the war very much continues at sort of full throttle. Aside from the things you mentioned a moment ago, I mean, how would you describe the current state of things and the balance of the two sides?
1: This feels like a more optimistic moment for Ukraine, or at least that's what the kind of billing has been so far this year after a punishing winter for Ukraine with like horrendous strikes on energy infrastructure. But now there's been a revolution in Ukrainian capabilities with middle strike drones, which are from 30 kilometers to about 150, 200 kilometers. And they've ramped up production of these, independent production, and not reliant upon Western or kind of foreign-made parts. Mm. And it's basically transformed the way in which they can attack Russian logistics behind enemy lines. We've also seen lots of Ukrainian strikes deep into Russia.
4: Black rain falls over Moscow after massive Ukrainian drone strike ignites oil refinery.
5: Russia says its air defenses have been responding to a Ukrainian drone attack on the area around St. Petersburg.
1: And so there's lots to sort of, which looks kind of vaguely optimistic for Ukraine. I spoke to a middle strike commander in Kharkiv when I was in Ukraine a week or two ago, and he says, you know, this is where the war will be won or lost. They're also isolating Crimea in a way that they haven't done since. I mean, Crimea has been occupied for 12 years. Mm. They've managed to cut off the main road route and the bridges into Crimea from the north, and they're isolating the Kerch Bridge. Basically got to the point where officials in Crimea are saying that no civilians are allowed to have any fuel. Right. Only the army, the military is allowed to have fuel. This is very humiliating for Russia. But at the same time, we can't get too kind of buoyed by this in a sense of optimism. Putin has the big card of mobilization that he has yet to play. It was unpopular last time, and he might not risk doing kind of announcing a mobilization, but instead doing a stealth mobilization where he just sends people to, as we saw in Penza earlier on this week or last, where policemen were going around trying to round up men for the war effort. But there definitely feels like there's a bit of a momentum shift. And even while Russia is creeping forwards in places like Konstantinovka in the Donbas region, they're losing so many men in the process that it's got to the point where it's unsustainable. Mm. And so we're approaching an inflection point, which either could work out very well for Ukraine, or it could mean major escalation and more destruction. And we're already starting to see that in the nature of Russia's strikes on Kyiv, for example. I was there at the Lavra Monastery in Kyiv after it had been hit by a deliberate Russian drone attack, as had three other cultural sites in Kyiv.
0: Yeah. What's Oleksiy doing now?
1: So almost every time that Ukrainian servicemen come over the border from Belarus in buses, after years in captivity, ill, gaunt, looking forward to seeing their loved ones, Oleksiy is one of the first people that they meet. He set up a charity that's called Life After Captivity, Second Breath. And so he turns up when these guys come out being like, no one here will know what you've been through. I do. I was one of you guys. Right. If you want to have a chat, let me know. Because for him, one of the moments when Oleksiy seemed to be the most moved when we

0: Você acredita no Rony?
1: Does he have any hope of reuniting with Victor? I mean, does he talk about that?
2: I mean, for now, the prospect of them reuniting is dim. You know, Victor is a criminal in the eyes of the Ukrainian state. He's a combatant in the war for their enemy. And Alexei's family are obviously very saddened by this and by the fact that it's at this point, it's hard to see a way that he could reunite with his loved ones. And he told me how, you know, when they were growing up, people would say that if they're together, they're invincible, but if they're on their own, they could be beaten.

Jack Clover, Assistant Foreign News Editor. TheStory@thetimes.com is our email address should you have any views you'd like to share, opinions, experiences, or maybe you've got a question. 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That is it from us today. Today's producer was Olivia Case. The executive producer was Edward Drummond. And sound design and theme composition was by Mal Aceto. I'm Luke Jones. See you soon.

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0: Good morning, I'm Daryl Jackson from the Times Radio Newsroom. Andy Burnham's expected to lay out his vision for Britain in his first major leadership speech later as he closes in on the job of Prime Minister. He's expected to outline one of his flagship proposals, a Number 10 North. This comes after a previous report that Burnham was planning to break off parts of the Number 10 operation and move it to his old stomping ground in Manchester. It's understood to be part of Burnham's hopes to drive devolution and long-term economic renewal across the UK. Sean Fielding is a Labour councillor in Bolton and told Times Radio it would benefit people across the country.
1: If more of these powers and that money is devolved down to local leaders at a council level who can coordinate services between bringing in the NHS and bringing in the DWP and all of the other services that are relevant to getting people back into work, then that will have a massive effect on making sure that people can get the skills that they need for the jobs that there are in the local areas.
0: And you can hear Andy Burnham's speech live and in full here on Times Radio from 11:30 this morning. The UK will replace a fleet of big expensive destroyers with smaller budget warships under an investment plan that looks to rearm the military for less cash than officers say they need. The move, described as a pragmatic solution to funding constraints, will form part of the long-delayed defence investment plan, which the government is finally expected to unveil on Tuesday. However, it will leave the Royal Navy without a like-for-like successor to its Type 45 destroyer. Lord Robertson, Andrew Robertson, a former Army Major and Conservative Minister of Defence, told Times Radio the plan isn't good enough.
2: I think the armed forces, all three armed forces, need a huge injection of cash. They need to sort out issues with procurement, admittedly, but they need a huge injection of cash, and they need to spend that money wisely on drones and other things. People say you don't need equipment. You do need some aircraft. I don't think we necessarily need millions of aircraft. You need some aircraft and things like that, and you've got to spend money on it.
0: 11 people have been killed after a skydiving plane crashed onto a road in northeast France. It came down close to a supermarket. Five students, five instructors and the pilot were on board. The Times can reveal that ordinary members of the public will replace judges in deciding asylum appeals under magistrate-style reforms to speed up the deportation of illegal migrants. Shabana Mahmood, the Home Secretary, will announce plans to recruit hundreds of people from various different backgrounds who will be trained as adjudicators to oversee appeals against rejected asylum claims. The Times' Matt Dathan has the details.
3: What the Home Office will do is recruit members of the public who, unlike actually magistrates, they will be paid, but they will be trying to recruit from an array of backgrounds and experiences. You will not need a legal background, which is a fundamental change to the current system where all people who are judging the outcome of asylum appeals must have a highly trained legal background.
0: One of England's greatest cricketers, Ben Stokes, has announced his international retirement. The Test captain will step down at the end of the series decider against New Zealand at Trent Bridge. The news broke shortly before tea on the fourth day, with Stokes taking a wicket with the next ball. Speaking on Sky Sports News, the all-rounder says he feels a range of emotions.
4: There's relief, there's happiness, there's excitement, there's sadness, there's everything that you go through, I guess. But all of those words I use there, I think sums it up pretty well.
0: And Emma Raducanu has pulled out of Wimbledon after a scan showed her leg injury has become a stress fracture. The British number one had said she was planning to take on Antonia Ruzic on court one today at lunchtime in her pre-tournament news conference yesterday. But Raducanu will now miss her home Grand Slam for the second time in 4 years. And for a news bulletin when you want it, search for the Times Radio News Briefing on any podcast platform.
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6: I swear by Almighty God that I will be faithful and bear true allegiance to His Majesty King Charles.
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8: Where is the Prime Minister? He wants to go on a farewell tour, while the new member for Makerfield is asking for a summer holiday to work out what he thinks.
9: Welcome to The State of It, the political podcast from The Times and The Sunday Times. I'm Stephen Swinford, the political editor of The Times.
10: I'm Patrick Maguire, chief political commentator of The Times.
11: And I'm Laura Spirit, deputy political editor of The Sunday Times.
9: And look, we come to you at an extraordinary moment again in British politics. Andy Burnham is effectively trying to build a government and a cabinet in 3.5 weeks. He is trying to build the plane mid-flight. It is an unprecedented task and is very, very challenging. And we're going to give you some scoops and insight into that. We're going to talk about why the transition of power, as brief as it may be, is likely to be actually pretty fraught, and tempers are already kind of flaring over from what we're picking up. And then lastly, we are going to be talking about the economy, which is what matters. Who is Andy Burnham's pick for Chancellor? What is his plan for the economy? Where do we go from there? But look, without further ado, let's start with my terrible metaphor. Andy Burnham is effectively trying to build a plane mid-flight.
10: I see your plane being built mid-flight, Stephen. Let me raise you a Wigan-appropriate metaphor. Of course, Andy Burnham, just to remind listeners, there is no such place as Makerfield. It is the outer suburbs of Wigan. And who lived in Wigan on West Wallaby Street? It was a small-time inventor called Wallace and his dog called Gromit. And what did Wallace and Gromit try and do, or rather Gromit try and do in the wrong trousers? His Feathers McGraw was behind him, pursuing him, trying to kill him. He was building the model railway as he hurtled along it. And that is what Andy Burnham is doing, is being pursued by his critics in the Labour Party, the bond markets, a growing sense of expectation from Labour MPs, among dozens of whom I stood on the House of Commons terrace last night, including ministers I was led to believe didn't even drink. A minister I hadn't seen in ages bought me a pint. And I said, "You're never here." And they just paused and said, "It's the right time to do it." So those people are Feathers McGraw, and Andy Burnham is Gromit, trying to build the train as it hurtles towards oblivion.
9: What was it like on the terrace last night, just to take listeners into that? Because we heard that there was certainly some pretty euphoric Burnham supporters having a fair few drinks.
10: Well, I'm not. Well, at one point I was stood by the door, and somebody brought out 3 bottles of champagne in ice. And Annalise Midgley was on the terrace, Andy Burnham's great ally, but they weren't going to Annalise Midgley or any of Burnham's allies. They were actually going to a Tory, which may tell you its own story about how they feel about Andy Burnham. But anyway, I hadn't known a night on the terrace like that since Brexit, really. Because you'll remember those big Brexit nights, Steve. The votes went on for ages and the mood was so tense and wound up, and people just stood on the terrace all night. People would win famous victories. Votes were won, votes were lost, but everybody seemed to be there. But last night, it was just so that the Parliamentary Labour Party en masse from about 5 o'clock, just trickling onto the terrace, everybody doing the same thing, walking onto the terrace, sort of craning their neck. It's sort of, is he here? Is he here? Is Lou here? Is Annalise here? Ooh, and a push, you know, ooh, is that Sally Jameson? Who's his other? Oh, is that David Baines? Should I speak to David Baines for the first time in my life? Like, that was the vibe. And everybody was clearly waiting for the same thing. I'm not entirely sure they got an Andy Burnham visit to strangers, actually. He was in the smoking room at the House of Commons, pressing the flesh. But it was, I imagine there's going to be a lot of nights like that. Because as we know, Andy Burnham likes a beer. And Keir Starmer was not really one to ever drink in strangers. Actually, the one of the few times I remember Keir Starmer being in strangers was after one of the Partygate votes. He went down and bought a massive round for everyone. And that was texted to me by one of his advisors, because it was such an unprecedented and never-to-be-repeated event. Like, not only is Keir in strangers, he's getting a round in. But the mood in the Labour Party is, and you saw this with the big pitch of Andy Burnham yesterday, it is, okay, this is the guy. Power is evaporated from number 10 as it currently exists. Notice me.
9: Yeah. Laura, let's just start with the obvious place. That, from what we were told, Andy Burnham did not expect the potential to be in power so soon. Mm. So he was planning to get into power in September for Labour conference. That's what they were all talking about, a kind of longish coronation that would give you proper time to prepare for government. Instead, this kind of small act of revenge from Keir Starmer, the whole contest could be wrapped up by July the 17th, just 2 days before the World Cup final. Mm. So he has got this incredibly small amount of time to actually put together his plans. And talking to people in Burnham's camp yesterday, some of them were pretty daunted by the prospect, because quite simply, they've been fighting a by-election. They're not ready.
11: Yeah, I mean, I think they are daunting, but I do think they are pretty happy with the timetable. I think initially they might have thought perhaps summer would give them time to think through things, but actually their first reaction yesterday was one of elation. I think they feel that sense of actually a lot of these big decisions will belong to them now over the coming weeks. And that probably is quite a good thing, given that they are important and they will set the direction for a Burnham government. So I think it is daunting, obviously, and now there's a lot of work to do over the next 2 weeks. But they've got a pretty choreographed plan for it, more or less, I think. I mean, just the sense of Burnham needs to meet a lot of these new MPs that he hasn't met before.
9: The 2024 intake.
11: 2024 intake. He is not going to be sat in front of people who will be hoping for big jobs from him at the risk of promising them. I mean, not that he actually would do that at all, but just that sense of he's got a new intake of people he needs to talk to. Others in his team will be doing work in terms of figuring out exactly who they need to talk to in Westminster now that he's arrived. And 3 weeks doesn't sound like a massively long time, but actually on the domestic front, he did flesh out quite a lot of what he wanted to do during the campaign. And he did articulate that to voters in Makerfield. And his team would say that actually a lot of that is more fleshed out than some journalists give them credit for. I think there are big questions, particularly on foreign policy, for example, about just how quickly they can come to views on certain topics. I think there's more or less a fair amount of consensus on quite a bit of that in the Labour Party, so it shouldn't be too controversial, but there's certainly quite a lot of work to be done over the next 2 weeks. You are right.
9: Yeah, I mean, there is tons of stuff to get through, I would have thought. Not least the economy, right? Mm. So he's got a big economy speech early next week, but we still don't have the answer to the fundamental, probably the most important question of his premiership. Who is his Chancellor? Now, what we are told is that there are three names in running. They are Ed Miliband, the Energy Secretary, Wes Streeting, the former Health Secretary. Some claims a deal was done. These claims are denied by all sides, but in exchange for his support. And lastly, Shabana Mahmood, the Home Secretary, who has made clear that she doesn't want it. She wants to stay as Home Secretary, but nonetheless, Andy Burnham thinks she could do a really good job there. So those are the three names in the running. Patrick, can I thrust on you, who do you think is going to get it?
10: Well, it was interesting, wasn't it, when Wes Streeting put out his statement of support for Andy Burnham yesterday, there was a big chunk in there about the economy, and it was a reminder that he spent the past 2 or 3 weeks saying, hey, listen, I know you think I'm a Labour Students Progress Blairite type, but I'm proper left wing and I'm really into capital gains tax and more taxes on wealth and all of that sort of stuff. So you can read that and actually think, is that Wes Streeting making a pitch not to be the right-wing ballast in Andy Burnham's Great Offices Estate, but saying, I can actually really get on board with, you know, the new spirit of Manchesterism and public control, et cetera, et cetera. If Andy Burnham wants to go big, though, if he's thinking, okay, that I want to signal a serious substantive change with Keir Starmer's government on the economy and the state and be bolder rather than say, actually Starmerism and Starmer's government are pretty straight up and down centre left. All it needs is a change of emphasis, a slightly cooler prime minister, and I can be Britain's Pedro Sanchez, right, with the existing policy platform. But if he wants to actually substantially change things, he will want and need to make Ed Miliband the Chancellor. And the other argument for Ed Miliband, of course, is, okay, some bond traders have a certain view on Ed Miliband, but this is a government that's going to need to hit the ground running. It's going to need to achieve things quickly. When you look across the waterfront of Keir Starmer's government, who really knows the Treasury as an institution? Who has been there? Who can really get a grip of the Treasury? And there are two ministers with the requisite experience and economic grounding. You know, people say one is Yvette Cooper, one is Ed Miliband. But to put this in, you know, an objective way, people would have very different views about those ministers' capacity to get things done quickly. Yeah, Ed Miliband has shown that he can pick an agenda by the scruff of the neck and drive it through. Yvette Cooper, in her domestic briefs, has not necessarily had that reputation for frenetic activity and ruthless delivery. So there does seem to be a groundswell behind it may as well be Ed, but it depends on who you speak to in Burnham's inner circle.
9: And I think what's telling at the moment is it's clearly a race. We are getting pitches from Ed Miliband's allies who are trying to sell why he would be a great transformative chancellor. We are getting rivals who are saying the guy is not pro-business, he would undermine confidence in the markets. And it's all quite ugly, actually, behind the scenes. But because genuinely, I think Andy Burnham at this point in time, at this moment, has not made his mind up. Now, that may change quite quickly, but it means that we wouldn't be getting these pitches if the issue was settled.
11: Yeah. I mean, the fact that Shabana Mahmood is still in the race, so to speak, and has spoken about still being in the race, I think is in itself remarkable.
9: It's fascinating.
11: Given that we know that she wants to remain as Home Secretary, and that despite a lobbying campaign by some of Burnham's senior advisors, has made that clear, essentially. I mean, speaking to some people this morning, I think there is a real hope that Mahmood might well have a more open mind about this, that she hasn't completely ruled it out. But the fact that they are still hoping, against hope really, but hoping that that might be the case, I think does speak to the fact that there is, as you say, still some real indecision at the very top about what will happen in this particular perspective. I think you're right to mention that there is basically quite a big lobbying campaign happening at the moment. And actually, I spoke to Paul Johnson, formerly of the IFS, yesterday on Times Radio about this question, which was essentially, will Ed Miliband rattle the bond markets? To which the answer is, what the bond markets need is a clear plan and a sense that somebody's going to deliver on that plan and that they're not going to chop and change. And actually, it's possible that Ed Miliband does something like that and would be palatable. To which those in Burnham Circle who are completely, resolutely opposed to Ed Miliband would just firmly disagree and would say it's not just about the bond markets here. It's about a wider set of economic questions with regard to what Andy Burnham does, particularly questions like net zero, and a kind of broader point about cabinet stability and a sense that you need somebody in that job who is going to be fairly uncontroversial and who they feel will not be looked upon as being on resignation watch if Andy Burnham wants to change direction. I think, by the way, that particular last criticism or worry does apply to Wes Streeting as well,
9: yeah,
11: because he has clear overt leadership ambitions, which of course he's extinguished in this particular moment. I think there is a fear of having somebody in number 10 who does, I mean, that letter was, I think, quite hilarious, actually, that moment, that line that Patrick mentions where it says small differences. I mean, I'm old enough to remember the speech on progressive capitalism that was basically...
10: That was last week, four days ago.
11: That was a few days ago. That in parts was a bit of a disavowal of some of those tenets of Burnhamism.
9: The bond markets, not the bond villains.
11: Exactly. And so I think there will just be some fears... both because there is a belief among some that it's not small differences, it is in some particular regards quite major differences perhaps, or could become so, and because there is a sense that this is somebody who does want to be Labour leader, who would be capable of destabilising a Burnham premiership if things went awry, that is also a path laced with some political risk as well. So it's really not an easy decision. And I think at the heart of it, it speaks to obviously a big unanswered question, which is, what is the economic policy and direction of this Burnham premiership? If we already knew the answer to that question, we wouldn't be placing just so much totemic weight as we are on this answer of who's going to be his Chancellor.
9: I want to come on to that in 1 minute. There are two other people I want to talk about, because actually when you look at the kind of people that Andy Burnham is bringing in, it's going to be quite a lot of tall poppies. One of those is Lord O'Neill, so Jim O'Neill, who's a former Goldman Sachs banker and a former Treasury Minister. And the other is a guy called Andy Haldane, who's a former Chief Economist at the Bank of England. Both have advocated scrapping the triple lock. Lord O'Neill, I think this week...
11: He told the Sunday Times that he was trying to get Burnham to scrap the triple lock. He was very open about the fact that's what he wanted to do. But we should say Burnham committed in a very recent interview with the Eye to keeping the triple lock. I mean, that doesn't necessarily rule anything out completely, but I think it is so interesting, like you're saying, that there are people who are pushing him to do
9: the And at the weekend, he wandered into the fiscal rules at the weekend, Lord O'Neill, talking about possibly loosening the fiscal rules. But either way, it looks like he may end up being the chief economic advisor. So you could have a world in which you've got some very strong personalities in there, Lord O'Neill, Ed Miliband. It could look and feel different. Keir Starmer wanted to be a very dominant Prime Minister. He did not particularly like or give much heed to tall poppies, whereas I suspect Andy Burnham might do things differently.
10: Everyone who knows Andy Burnham and likes Andy Burnham say his great skill is managing relationships, and when he's managing these relationships between these hugely dominant individuals, how does he square Lou Hague and Wes and Shabana and Jim O'Neill and Andy Haldane, right? In a really fascinating film Sam Coates did for Sky on Manchesterism last week, Jim O'Neill very bluntly said, if Andy Burnham doesn't demonstrate profound economic change, serious economic change, proper, his words, economic change in 6 months, he'll be on his knees.
9: Yep.
10: So if Jim O'Neill is going into number 10 and those are the stakes, it does sort of make you think maybe they just will appoint Ed Miliband as Chancellor with a brief to move fast and break things, basically.
9: So we should think about what that looks like. So whatever way you look at it, my view is that tax rises are coming. So we get to the autumn. There are real issues with the public finances still. Obviously, Iran has blown a huge hole in them. There is defence to fund. And as you said, Laura, earlier, actually just look at what Andy Burnham has been talking about on the campaign trail. He's been talking very openly about changes to council tax, about a land tax. He's clearly in the market for taxes on wealth and trying to basically do less on income. But he's going to have to go big, right? Yep, and we know the things he's talked about. Nationalisation or public control of utilities, some kind of 10-year investment plan. We'll have to see how it shapes up. But it is difficult because he has decided that he's going to stick to the fiscal rules. And if you stick to these fiscal rules, well, that just ties you. Like, as you know, he previously was critical of the very same fiscal rules that he is now endorsing. But the one thing he's definitely doing next week is endorsing those fiscal rules and then some. And that is a problem. There is limited room for manoeuvre.
10: Yeah, and well, which pushes you, let's not start another round of speculation on this podcast, but you know, you can very easily see how they're, you know, people are categorically ruling out early elections now, but with the fiscal rules as they are and his commitment to them, you can sort of see how we end up getting pushed into Andy's 10 points up in the polls, Andy needs his own mandate, I'm going to put some bold and radical stuff in the manifesto, et cetera, et cetera. We can see how you end up there quite quickly.
11: They are working on something for the next few weeks to answer the so-called mandate question. I think they are really keenly aware of this. I mean, they can't not be.
9: They don't want an early election.
11: Given that Nigel Farage has obviously immediately and in the most unsurprising way imaginable said that there should be an election, and that will be something that you hear plenty of. The moment they try and do something bold, obviously, they will be posed with the question of what the mandate to do that is.
9: Right. We wanted to start by talking about the transition to Andy Burnham's premiership. So this tiny 3.5 week window. And Patrick, I wanted you to take us. There was a number 10 garden event. I think it was a number 10 garden.
10: Yeah,
9: last
10: it was.
9: Night.
10: Yeah.
9: And Keir Starmer had some very kind words to say about his plans for this period. So take listeners inside that party.
10: Well, I had the good fortune, after I was on the terrace, I went to across the river and went to a pub in Waterloo last night. I do more than drink, but you know, it was all in service of this podcast and the great newspaper for which we work. And I had a drink with a couple of people who'd been at that do, and I was speaking to other people who'd been at that do. Keir Starmer had supporters, people who worked for him, ministerial allies, MPs in the garden at number 10. He gave a speech. Victoria Starmer gave a very well-received speech as well. But Keir Starmer's speech, and it was a classic of the genre, Keir Starmer gives the speech of his life in private and everyone's sort of like, Keir, come on, where was this guy, you know, 6 months ago? But one thing he said that struck people, you know, he was talking about how difficult it had been to change the Labour Party, kicking out anti-Semites, et cetera, et cetera. But a really striking thing he said was, you know, he'd be doing everything he could to support the transition, to support Andy Burnham's government, and that he wanted his team to do the same thing. And he spoke at some length about how precious Labour governments were. You know, they don't come along very often. Let's not wreck it. And yeah, there wasn't much rancour in the speech or any rancour at all. So the message was very much, I'm the adult in the room. This hasn't ended how I would have liked it to end, but the stakes are so high here. Guys, we've got to all pull together around Andy Burnham.
9: Unfortunately, that is already coming up against some challenges. So if we look at this transition period, what I am told is the whole thing has been designed so the Prime Minister can go to the NATO summit on July the 7th, that he can unveil in advance of that the Defence Investment Plan, which is his big 10-year plan for investment in defence, that effectively was one of the final straws that broke the camel's back and ended his premiership when John Healey, the Defence Secretary, resigned. For whatever reason, he wants to go with that as his legacy. He wants to announce that and unveil it. And then the nominations open on July the 9th. So you can see it's been very deliberately done. And the issue is that actually this is a huge political moment. Burnham allies are pointing to the fact that this is, you know, pretty outrageous. This surely has to be a decision that is taken by the man who will actually be sitting in number 10. And that for Keir Starmer to take that decision and try to own it, well, I was talking to Lord Case, the former cabinet secretary earlier on, and he was saying, it's just meaningless. People will look at it and it won't have any authority. No one at NATO will believe it. They'll all ask, Andy, do you agree with that? So that is already causing quite a significant bit of bad blood. And like I say, we are in day one of transition.
11: Yeah, and I mean, I think there will have been some around Starmer who would have assumed possibly that they were doing something of a favour for Andy Burnham in taking a number of invidious decisions on defence spending that perhaps he might not want to do and kind of answer a question for him before he arrived. Yep. But obviously, that's not how they see it, given that some of those tough decisions are actually not the ones that those around Burnham would make, and they'll want their own authority to be able to do it, and they'll probably want to start from square one and looking at that afresh. So it is really hard because this is one of the main things that the last few weeks notwithstanding, and John Healey's departure Also, notwithstanding, Starmer thinks is one of his strengths still. So it's really, it is really, really hard to see how this doesn't just further embarrass Starmer at the very end of his premiership now.
9: Yeah, all the logic suggests it should be a decision taken by Burnham. But there is another problem with this timetable. It's obviously a very tight timetable, but this July the 9th thing delays the actual nomination. And that means that access talks, at the moment, they're trying to work around this, but they cannot take place until July the 9th. Now, what are access talks? Access talks are where whoever is the next prime minister talks to the civil service about their plans for government. And if you're Andy Burnham, who's effectively concocting his plans or drawing up his plans for government with a tiny team of advisers, it's a really important moment. Keir Starmer had months of them. Not that it did him much good, but he had months of them. Rishi Sunak had quite a long run-in. Liz Truss had a long run-in. And it's where the civil service says, well, this is how you could execute what you wish to do. So Antonia Romeo would be a key figure in it, and those talks are supposed to take place. At the moment, they cannot take place until July the 9th. That would be a week, or just one day over, a week before Andy Burnham walked into number 10. And that just seems insane to me. So I am sure, I don't doubt this has to be resolved, because time is of the essence here. And surely you want the many thousands of civil servants in this country to be devoting themselves to trying to make the next government work.
11: Yeah, I mean, it's interesting because, I mean, I wrote the weekend that Darren Jones had arrived in the Makerfield constituency with Louise Hague last week. They'd had talks in which Darren Jones had reassured Louise Hague that actually there was being work done to streamline to make sure that basically work on the budget would continue, that wouldn't fall off the cliff at all. And that is because Jones and others have all been basically warned by officials that the summer of 2022 was so jarring. That was, of course, when there was a long-running Conservative leadership contest, that work just basically ground to a halt, and that it was really important that didn't happen. So I think even though there isn't this kind of official these access talks happening, clearly this is something that Burnham's team are aware of, this problem. And there are some, like Darren Jones, who I'm sure we'll talk about as a sort of, you know, possible maybe leadership contender.
9: No, but I mean, he'd like to be, but it's not going to happen.
10: It's not going to happen.
11: But
10: every
11: I do
10: time
11: wonder
10: I've asked
11: why
10: Darren Jones's people for a response on that, jokes have come in response. So I'm not entirely sure they're the ones feeding this.
11: But my bemusement on that is that it hasn't been shot. I mean, there are jokes. That's fine. But
10: there's no denial.
9: They're leaning in. They're briefing that dozens of people could support him. And I cannot find these people at the moment. We've tried to speak to as many of them as we can. But I guess what it does reflect is a very serious concern under Starmer allies that an Ed Miliband chancellorship could pull the party to the left and pose real problems. And it again speaks to an unhappy and unsettled Labour Party. I think that is fairer.
10: Yeah, unhappy and unsettled. But, you know, those officials you were talking about, Laura, should be so lucky because as I was saying, you know, a little while ago, I was on the terrace last night, loads of ministers were out there. And one of them actually said to me, I was a bit like, you know, bit early for you to be having a nice cold pint on this lovely sunny terrace. And something they said pretty explicitly was, well, yeah, but like, what's the sort of, we're all in the sort of, what's the point space? Because Andy might come along and say, actually my priorities in your brief are entirely different. We might not have jobs. We might be doing very different jobs. So the summer of 22, you know, admittedly, it's a shorter period now, but it's repeating itself. So if Andy Burnham has like 300 nominations on day two, do we really think the NEC is just going to sit there twiddling its thumbs for a while? I mean, Andy Burnham might say, we've got to respect the process. But, you know, this could all come to a head much, much more quickly.
9: So you could just have a few days or a day of access talks and then he's in. Right?
10: Yeah, which exactly.
9: Yeah, quite something. Look, we'll bring the podcast to a close for today, but we'll be back next week, possibly sooner, who knows, because things are moving apace in Westminster and we may well need another emergency podcast before the weekend.
10: I'd like to send my heartfelt thanks on behalf of Steve, Laura and myself to Harry Kitson, Ewan Daughtry and Molly Guinness.
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0: Good morning, I'm Daryl Jackson from the Times Radio newsroom. These are the headlines. Andy Burnham will give what his team has called his first major leadership speech this morning and will promise to lift Britain back up to where it should be. In an address at the People's History Museum in Manchester, the new MP for nearby Makerfield will say as Prime Minister he would give Britain the circuit breaker it needs. His inner circle describe it as the foundational text of his programme for government. Political commentator Jonathan List told Times Radio he understands the thinking behind it.
16: The idea is that if you give local areas more accountability, then that might actually improve people's prospects so people don't get lost in that system and so people can have a more locally tailored outcomes for them. And also because different areas will have different needs and sometimes, you know, your local area will have a better fit for you than a national solution.
0: And you can hear Andy Burnham's speech in full here on Times Radio Live from 11:30 this morning. Proposals for a new destroyer to replace Britain's ageing warships have been scrapped. Drones will be prioritised, according to government officials, under a hybrid navy. It's part of changes to the long-delayed defence investment plan. The programme to future-proof the military is set to be published in the coming days as Sir Keir Starmer tries to shore up his legacy before leaving Number 10. Pope Leo has offered prayers and support to the victims of the earthquakes in Venezuela that have killed at least 1,400 people. Rescuers are desperately continuing to search for survivors, with more than 50,000 people still unaccounted for. The Princess of Wales has revealed she's completed the Three Peaks Challenge to raise money for a cancer charity. The future Queen climbed the highest mountains in Scotland, England and Wales this weekend. Kate says she took on the trek not only as a physical endeavour, but to give something back and raise awareness of the wider impact of serious illness. Sport now with Matt Hutchinson.
17: Emma Raducanu is out of Wimbledon. She was due to face Antonia Ruzic on court one later, but has withdrawn because of a stress fracture in her lower right leg. Elsewhere, Ben Stokes says retiring from international cricket is the best thing for him. The announcement was made during the fourth day of England's deciding test against New Zealand. Stokes took a wicket with the very next ball, but his team are heading towards another defeat, finishing the day on 103 for 4, chasing 373 to win at Trent Bridge. Canada are the first team into the last 16 of the World Cup after beating South Africa. Stephen Eustachio scored the only goal in the 92nd minute. Meanwhile, we're expecting Declan Rice to be fit for England's last 32 tie against DR Congo on Wednesday. He was rested against Panama to recover from a minor calf issue. And in F1, Mercedes driver George Russell says he's really proud to win the Austrian Grand Prix. Max Verstappen finished second, with Lewis Hamilton fifth.
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1: Our youngest listener.
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3: 10 ideas, and one of them's brilliant.
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3: It's not helpful.
1: I like the plasmic nature of your data modelling. Welcome, welcome one and all. Welcome to How to Win an Election. I'm Hugo Rifkind, sheltering from the heat generated by feverish speculation about Annie Burnham's cabinet, the equivalent of a couple of small nuclear reactors, at least all that. And I'm joined, as ever, by former Labour insider Sally Morgan. Sally, hello.
5: Hello.
1: Have you spent the week playing Fantasy Cabinet Manager?
5: Not yet.
1: Not yet?
5: No.
1: No?
5: Give me time.
1: Okay, I will give you time. Maybe you can do it for us now. We're also joined by policy queen Polly McKenzie. Her policy sense is tingling right now.
0: Some new things might happen. Isn't it exciting?
1: It is very exciting, in a way. And Tory peer and Times columnist, fan of fruitcake, but not of loonies or closet racists, is Danny Finkelstein. Hello, Danny.
6: Hello, hello. You know, Sally played real cabinet creation, so she doesn't have to do fantasy ones. When I got to the end of Andy Burnham's book, which I was only part of the way through, there is, which Sally referred to, the mention about her and the seat that Andy Burnham got, which implies that she didn't help him much with the seat, but she was just there. When I finally got to the acknowledgements, there is Sally for having helped his career, and I realised, although it says in the text that she didn't fix the seat, when I got to the acknowledgements, I realised she did, because otherwise she wouldn't have been there. So just remember who we're dealing with here.
1: Well, look, we're going to talk about, obviously, assembling a cabinet, assembling a Downing Street team, whether to move some of them up to the north of England, and whether Danny is right to say that Andy Burnham has a chance to slow down that revolving door to number 10. I love the bit in your column where you refer to, I know it's not your joke, but you refer to it, how number 10 has come to resemble an Airbnb because so many people are moving in and out of it.
6: Sent to me by a Chelsea friend.
1: Oh, a very, very good gag. Let's dive right in. Sally, look, we're at the stage where almost everybody is being tipped for almost every job. Every Labour MP is going out of the way to say they've always been a fan of Andy Burnham. Can he afford to take his time assembling his cabinet?
5: Well, he's obviously going to have to do it the day after he becomes Prime Minister. He might be quietly doing it. He might be doing quiet work now. But I think he is being very, very tight. I don't think anybody knows what they've got or are going to get. And it may be that's because he hasn't done the work yet. I mean, he only had James starting as Chief of Staff effectively yesterday. So he's not got many people around him yet who really understand Whitehall.
1: But hasn't he been doing the work for the last 2 years? Hasn't he been lying there at night staring at the ceiling going, I put him there and I put
5: her
1: there?
5: No, oh, I don't think so.
1: Really?
5: No, I don't
1: Why
5: think
1: not?
5: So.
1: Everyone else has.
5: No, I don't think so.
6: It's only become relatively recently clear that he would become Prime Minister. I know that he's been in play for about a year. Before that, don't forget, Keir Starmer had just won a landslide majority. So when this book that I referred to, when he was writing that and publishing it, the idea that he was going to become Prime Minister within 2 years of this landslide didn't seem that likely.
1: Can he do it without creating lots of enemies? He's going to make enemies of the people he doesn't put in.
5: You know, you can't... You've always got to balance all sorts of things when you're putting a cabinet together. So above all, one would hope that you go for capable people, because ultimately that's really important. And people who can lead a political team, also really important, because sometimes you can have sort of maverick brilliance, but if they can't lead junior ministers and the wider team and give direction, it won't work. So you've got to pick the right people. Of course you have to look at political balance to an extent, of course you do. He will have to think hard, I would have thought, about how many people he wants to push out of the current cabinet. Because, yes, some of them may go gracefully, but some may not. And if they go not gracefully and they have following in the PLP, that becomes problematic.
1: I mean, Danny, David Cameron sort of made a lot of enemies by not giving them jobs and by sacking them from jobs. And it was a sort of understated aspect of even the Brexit referendum, all the people he'd sort of alienated by not having them in the core team.
6: The first thing that happened when he became Prime Minister was that the Conservative Party didn't win the election fully. It was in coalition with the Liberal Democrats. That meant that quite a lot of people who held front bench positions then couldn't be put in the government. He did try and move some of those people in later, but it definitely caused a problem. And people are you know, part of politics, you know, inevitably, and their feelings and their feeling that they ought to be leader. And I remember talking to somebody who I thought had a potential for a really strong ministerial career, and he'd basically started to poke at George and Osborne and David Cameron in a way that made it very difficult for him to be appointed to anything. And I could not understand what he was trying to do. But I think in the end I realised he felt resentful that they were the leadership when he felt he had the talent to do it. And actually did have quite a lot of talent. So I saw what his point was, but I think you just... So people do feel those kind of hurt feelings. They're a really important part of politics.
1: Polly, have you been following the slightly forlorn machinations of Rachel Reeves? She's saying today that she supports Andy Burnham to be PM, and Sky News has reported that her team has been working the phones to make the case for her staying. She's not going to stay, is she?
0: I think it's unlikely that the Prime Minister wouldn't want his own Chancellor. But I think, you know, there is... For all that Danny talks about personal feelings, and those are right, you know, actually having some humility about public service is also really, really valuable. Mm. And, you know, when William Hague, who had been the leader and then came back, was an excellent foreign secretary. David Cameron came back as a foreign secretary. That's that willingness to take a different role, which seems to be part of what's being briefed about Rachel Reeves as well, seems to me like actually a sign of really admirable character, that she has valued contributing to, you know, the nation's life, and she would value carrying on. Like, good for her.
1: But it doesn't happen very often. Danny, the BBC's Henry Zeffman, formerly of this parish, says you have to go back to 1983 to find a Chancellor who took a less senior role, which is when Margaret Thatcher moved Geoffrey Howe to Foreign Secretary. So it's unusual for a Chancellor to carry on. One can sort of make a Nadeem Sahawi case, but it's pretty forlorn too.
6: Yes, and obviously, you know, John Major moved Norman Lamont out and offered him something else, but he didn't take it.
1: Yeah.
6: Yes, Geoffrey Howe was the only example. He actually didn't feel... He did want to stay as Chancellor, but she wasn't moving it out to slight him. She wanted to get rid of Francis Pym. Yeah. She wanted to appoint Cecil Parkinson to be Foreign Secretary, but Cecil Parkinson informed him before she did it, that it had this relationship that made it difficult. So he couldn't be appointed. So she ends up appointing Geoffrey Howe to Foreign Secretary. He was originally slated, according to her notebooks and the archives show, to be Home Secretary, which is what he expected, which would probably have been a bigger step down, interesting in status, but possibly more significant in terms of the actual role. So Foreign Secretary's gone through this sort of odd thing where it retains this very strong prestige, but prime ministers do so much of their own foreign policy that it declines. I do wonder just a little bit whether he might be tempted to offer Keir Starmer the Foreign Office, because it would it might help him with foreign relations. And I was talking to someone yesterday who said, you know, one of the problems of you changing your prime minister so often is that all the foreign leaders wonder whether anything they were told before still holds. So there is something to that. And it would, you can't appoint him to a big domestic role because he's too unpopular.
1: But if he makes him foreign secretary, doesn't that mean that he's essentially still the prime minister abroad and Andy Burnham's left doing kind of half the job?
5: But, you know, I think, I've thought this for quite a long time. I don't think he will, but I've thought that, and I think it's become harder. I thought quite a while ago that's what I would do, because I actually think Keir would be good at it. I always thought he'd be a better foreign secretary than prime minister. I never thought he was going to be a particularly good prime minister. Sadly, I think I was proved right in that. But I did think he'd be a good foreign secretary. And I look at David Cameron, and I think one of the things that's quite interesting, if you've been prime minister and you become foreign secretary, is when you go to other countries, you see the prime minister because they know you. So you don't just see the foreign minister, but you actually see the prime minister. And I think that was one of the things that was really interesting with Cameron, that it elevated British foreign policy in a sense in terms of the network and the contacts. So it's not to be sneezed at, in my view.
1: But I mean, wouldn't it just weaken Burnham doing that?
5: It would seem
1: weird when he was he'd barely be the guy meeting Donald Trump. You know, he'd be playing second fiddle.
5: I don't know whether he would mind very much about that. I think he's very focused on domestic politics. It's where his interest is. It's what he wants to be preoccupied by. He won't want to spend his time abroad all the time, but inevitably that happens. So in many ways, I actually think it would play to both their strengths.
6: He's hardly said a word about foreign policy at any point. Mm. He said a lot about other things, which I think is people underestimate just how much is out there of what Andy Burnham thinks and feels and believes and wants to do. But what's interesting is almost nothing on defence, almost nothing on foreign policy. So it will be very interesting to see what he does in that. I'm not saying he's going to do that. I don't think it would remotely make him look smaller. I think it would make him look bigger. It'd be more effective. It would be good for Labour unity. But it's not something he has to do. Mm. Keir Starmer can and will walk off, and I don't think he'll prove to be an undermining force outside. It's just that it's something that he could do, and I just think it's worthwhile bearing in mind.
1: Is there something to be said, Polly, for a Prime Minister who is sort of first and foremost very obviously focused on the domestic?
0: I think so. You know, one of the reasons why Trump was so successful at getting elected was because he basically gave the impression he just wanted to stop doing foreign policy, a much more kind of like America first. We're just not interested in being the world's policeman, in defending other countries, any of that stuff. He obviously has not honoured those pledges and commitments in the last couple of years as president. But the story of, like, sort of stop the world, I want to get off, is really compelling politically, and saying let's make Britain more energy independent, let's make Britain more able to kind of stand on our own feet in terms of not needing immigration. The problem is that you can tell that story really strongly, and a prime minister who doesn't flit around the world caring about things would probably be more popular. The challenge is that the world doesn't stop, and our economic fortunes, our national security are enormously influenced by the decisions of America, our relationships with the European Union. And if you're going to strengthen our economy, you've just got to be out there talking to those people.
1: Let's talk a bit about Ed Miliband, because, you know, he is, it seems contentious, but he is certainly one of the front runners to be Andy Burnham's Chancellor. Look, Burnham himself, Sally, served in the Blair and Brown governments, as did Ed Miliband. It's hard. Burnham, I guess, sort of was at times on both sides, but Ed Miliband was very clearly on the Gordon Brown side. Would Andy Burnham be worried about the sort of the spectre of a sort of, you know, rekindling a Blair Brown style rivalry if he put someone like Ed Miliband
5: in
1: there?
5: No, I don't think so. I mean, I think actually in some ways, the opposite, almost, in the sense that I think they're close. I think they're good friends. It's more what would people read into the appointment, I think. Mm-hmm. I mean, I guess particularly the market. So, look, Andy, as I remember him, he wasn't really a Blairite and he wasn't really a Brownite. He was Andy Burnham. I would say he was close to anybody. He was close to David Blunkett. So whether that makes you a Blunkettite, I don't know. But anyway, that's the person I would say. If I was trying to nail him, I'd say that's the person he was actually really, really close to. And I think Ed clearly, obviously, worked for Gordon, but he was away for quite a lot. In the second term, he was away. He was at Harvard. He was doing some visiting fellowship or something. He was not around that much. So it was obviously later on that they will have spent real time together.
6: Sally, can I ask you, what was James Purnell's relationship like with Ed Miliband?
5: I think friendly. I don't think they were particularly close politically. I mean, Ed was always somebody who was quite, you know, even though there were lots of challenges, shall we say, between the different teams, teams of advisors, Ed was not somebody that didn't get on with people. He was around. But I think they got on. But they didn't work together closely politically.
1: I can remember former Downing Street advisor telling me that that Ed was known in Tony Blair's office as the emissary from Planet F Word.
5: Yes, I think that's. I do remember that.
1: Yes, yes, indeed. Yes. We're going to come back to James Purnell in a minute, so do stick around for that. Polly, you are the president of this podcast's Ed Miliband fan club, population one. One in a bit sometimes. Would you like to make the case for him as Chancellor?
0: Well, it's funny because I really took against Ed Miliband 2010 to 2015 when he was the leader. And I remember, you know, the day when Nick Clegg made his resignation speech going, oops, I've, you know, destroyed a political party. But he did that with a sense of deep humility and acknowledgement. Still confident that he'd done the right thing, but you know, and Ed Miliband gave this speech on the same day, you know, an hour later, and obviously I was emotionally overwrought at the time, but it was all like, yeah, it was a great ride, and like Miller fandom, and I just despised him. However, I honour always.
1: I love the journey.
0: Like, good policy making is like what you get into government for, and I really admire what Ed Miliband has done as the Secretary of State. I admire the extent to which he was actually prepared for it in depth in opposition. I mean, some stuff's changed, of course. And he was the only person who took mission-driven government seriously, which is not about having five things that you put on a pledge card, was about actually a different coordinating principle for how you get government, the private sector and civil society to operate together towards common goals across the nation. And that is the right theory of how to do governing in the 21st century. And he's the only person who, like, read the memo. So as an intellectual, I can see him taking that into the Treasury. The challenge is, though, that the Treasury is the biggest barrier to mission-driven government that there is. So does he go in and immediately just catch Treasury-itis? Or does he go in and actually allow us to do radical changes, like changing how we do accounting officer rules around departmentals to break silos so we can achieve goals? Do we think differently about how investment is counted, whether the investment is for defence, security, or the things that you call investment, like buying schools and hospitals, which are great and important, but not actually investments? I think that could be really exciting.
6: So I think it's important that Andy Burnham appoints a Chancellor who wants to do the things that Andy Burnham wants to do. And I don't agree with the idea that it's nothing that Andy Burnham really wants. There's going to be a question now about whether he has got the courage to see those things through, whether he feels he's got the mandate, because I don't actually, I would put in parenthesis, there's lots he wants to do that I don't think he ever asked anybody about, because we, you know, he put them in a book and made a few speeches that were made in Manchester. But I, you know, they weren't. One of the reasons Keir Starmer didn't put those things forward is because he didn't think he could win if he did. So, you know, so I think there's a big question about a mandate. However, he does have some things he wants to do. So the question is whether Ed Miliband would do them, because he's a good executive, and because he's a bit like Michael Gove, he's fixed on what he wants to actually achieve, and he's quite good at making people do what he wants to achieve. Or would he get in the way because the things that he wants to achieve are not what Andy Burnham wants to achieve? Part of it is, so Andy Burnham does believe, you know, if you believe what he thinks he said before, in a green industrial revolution, and he was in favour of the £28 billion that Ed Miliband wanted. You'll remember that from before the election. But on the other hand, Andy Burnham's big thing is, let's make the Treasury and Treasury rules less London-focused and distribute money around the country. That is absolutely critical to him. The question is whether Ed Miliband is too London, therefore, right? Is it, you know, it's particularly if you were to appoint a kind of Londonish Foreign Secretary or Home Secretary, you'd then end up back where Labour has been, which is one London leader after another.
1: Is there not also, I mean, just look, I know Keir Starmer's probably not going to be his Foreign Secretary, but if you have Andy Burnham with Keir Starmer as his Foreign Secretary and Ed Miliband as his Chancellor, he's going to look like a little boy walking along the street swinging from his parents' hands.
6: I don't think you could really do both. It's less that than that those are hardly winners of the popularity contest of the year. So there is a political problem with doing it. But as we've said from the beginning, and Polly's always very insistent on this, but I completely agree with it, that the key thing now is he's got to make his government work. So the first question he should work is not what will the public think, because frankly they won't think about it that much. The question is, will it actually deliver what he thinks is necessary to change the country? And we said that after the last general election, Keir Starmer didn't really know what he wanted to do, didn't have people therefore who could do the things that he didn't know he wanted to do. This is actually could be different, and he's therefore got to choose people who are going to do it. So the question with Ed Miliband is, does he buy into this agenda, and can he do it? When you express it like that, you have to think to yourself, maybe he actually does. And so if he does, then I think it would be a smart choice, even though, you know, I can't confirm the things that Andy Burnham wants to do are not what I would do, but I'm not going to become Prime Minister.
1: Look, as well as appointing a government, Andy Burnham needs to build a team to join him in Downing Street. And one eye-catching name, James Purnell, who served with him in the Blair Brown years, will be his chief of staff. Sally, is this reassuring news for the Blairites? Is it reassuring news for everyone?
5: I think it's reassuring news for the country, actually. I mean, the country won't care. But for those people who want the government to be functional and to be purposeful and to get things done and for the civil service to be reformed and for policy to be followed through, I think it's very good news.
1: Okay. Polly, you've worked closely with James Purnell in the past, and you also know how Downing Street works. Is he going to make a good chief of staff?
0: I think he's going to be excellent. So I worked with him for a couple of years. He was the Vice Chancellor at University of the Arts London. So that's a sort of interesting thing to me. I mean, has there been anybody who's ever worked in Downing Street who has formerly been the Vice Chancellor of a university? I genuinely don't think so.
1: Are they similar gigs?
5: A team, leading a big team of people.
0: Because I mean, you know, UAL's £500 million a year organisation, pretty substantial, actually.
1: Common room full of egos.
0: But also, crucially, you have to govern a university like a city, not... It's not a command and control structure.
5: Yes, exactly.
0: It is, everybody is sort of slightly there working at the university rather than for the university in the academic community. So I think he had a lot of skills from that job, from his job in kind of lobbying, running the Flint, I'm sure they would say they're not lobbyists, regulatory consultancy. And before that at the BBC. So again, that's the other thing that's notable about him is he left politics to do proper jobs in the real world, and has a lot of experience there. He's got, you know, deep values and beliefs. He and a deep understanding of the creative industries, and from a kind of foreign policy perspective, the soft power angle. You know, so James and I put together a report with a brilliant woman called Eliza Easton on how to better leverage the UK's soft power a few years ago, which led to the creation under David Lammy of a soft power council, which, you know, as has been reported, that since David Lammy stepped down as foreign secretary, it's sort of fallen apart and, you know, this, nobody cares. I can imagine that, for example, being reanimated by James, though obviously it won't be the top thing on the list. And again, you know, one of the nation's absolutely critical assets is the knowledge economy, universities. And so his understanding of what international students do, not to crowd British people out of universities, but in fact to pay for British people to afford to go to university. He's a real grown-up. He's really smart. He never stopped being in love with politics, I think.
5: Or policy. You know?
0: Or policy.
5: Or policy.
0: He's actually one of his proudest achievements, and he was critically involved in setting up the Pensions Commission, which is one of the best pieces of policy redesign in a generation, frankly.

0: But you do need somebody who's got enough authority and self-confidence to deal with the cabinet and other major players, but doesn't either think they should or try to dominate the prime minister or become seen as the kind of major player. So I think he's temperamentally very well suited to it. I did want to ask Sally a question, because we talked about it a little bit before we came on air, and I'd wanted to share that about his politics, because one of the big question that arises is, you know, if you're thinking of Ed Miliband to be Chancellor and you're thinking about James Pennell to be Chief of Staff, is this a vast gulf? That's why I asked the question I did about Ed Miliband. Does it suggest that, you know, a bit of him's doing a book with Steve Rotherham, who was PPS to Jeremy Corbyn, and the other bit is appointing James Pennell to be his Chief of Staff? Who is this guy? But you actually had an interesting view about Pennell's politics.
1: That's all we've got time for. Look, do keep sending your messages, questions, comments and so on. We do love to read them. That's it this week for the James Pennell Fan Club. Thank you to Sally, Polly and Danny. We'll be back next time.

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8: Good morning, I'm Daryl Jackson from the Times Radio Newsroom. Andy Burnham's expected to lay out his vision for Britain in his first major leadership speech later as he closes in on the job of Prime Minister. He's expected to outline one of his flagship proposals, a number 10 North. This comes after a previous report that Burnham was planning to break off parts of the number 10 operation and move it to his old stomping ground in Manchester. It's understood to be part of Burnham's hopes to drive devolution and long-term economic renewal across the UK.

0: Sean Fielding is a Labour councillor in Bolton and told Times Radio it would benefit people across the country.
1: If more of these powers and that money is devolved down to local leaders at a council level who can coordinate services between bringing in the NHS and bringing in the DWP and all of the other services that are relevant to getting people back into work, then that will have a massive effect on making sure that people can get the skills that they need for the jobs that there are in the local areas.
0: And you can hear Andy Burnham's speech live and in full here on Times Radio from 11:30 this morning. The UK will replace a fleet of big expensive destroyers with smaller budget warships under an investment plan that looks to rearm the military for less cash than officers say they need. The move, described as a pragmatic solution to funding constraints, will form part of the long-delayed defence investment plan, which the government is finally expected to unveil on Tuesday. However, it will leave the Royal Navy without a like-for-like successor to its Type 45 destroyer. Lord Robotham, Andrew Robotham, a former Army Major and Conservative Minister of Defence, told Times Radio the plan isn't good enough.
2: I think the armed forces, all three armed forces, need a huge injection of cash. They need to sort out issues with procurement, admittedly, but they need a huge injection of cash, and they need to spend that money wisely on drones and other things. People say you don't need equipment. You do need some aircraft. I don't think we necessarily need millions of aircraft. You need some aircraft and things like that, and you've got to spend money on it.
0: 11 people have been killed after a skydiving plane crashed onto a road in northeast France. It came down close to a supermarket. Five students, five instructors, and the pilot were on board. The Times can reveal that ordinary members of the public will replace judges in deciding asylum appeals under magistrate-style reforms to speed up the deportation of illegal migrants. Shabana Mahmood, the Home Secretary, will announce plans to recruit hundreds of people from various different backgrounds who will be trained as adjudicators to oversee appeals against rejected asylum claims. The Times' Matt Dathan has the details.
3: What the Home Office will do is recruit members of the public who, unlike actually magistrates, they will be paid, but they will be trying to recruit from an array of backgrounds and experiences. You will not need a legal background, which is a fundamental change to the current system where all people who are judging the outcome of asylum appeals must have a highly trained legal background.
0: One of England's greatest cricketers, Ben Stokes, has announced his international retirement. The Test captain will step down at the end of the series decider against New Zealand at Trent Bridge. The news broke shortly before tea on the fourth day, with Stokes taking a wicket with the next ball. Speaking on Sky Sports News, the all-rounder says he feels a range of emotions.
4: There's relief, there's happiness, there's excitement, there's sadness, there's everything that you go through, I guess. But all of those words I use there, I think sums it up pretty well.
0: And Emma Raducanu has pulled out of Wimbledon after a scan showed her leg injury has become a stress fracture. The British number one had said she was planning to take on Antonia Rusic on court one today at lunchtime in her pre-tournament news conference yesterday. But Raducanu will now miss her home Grand Slam for the second time in 4 years. And for a news bulletin when you want it, search for the Times Radio News Briefing on any podcast platform.
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6: Hello, this is Tom. Patrick and I were in Leicestershire this week at the Neville Holt Festival. As we started the podcast just over a year ago, we talked about whether the world is more or less safe today than it was when we began. We packed quite a lot into that 45 minutes, and we're very grateful to everyone who came along, listened, and asked such thoughtful questions. We recorded this on Sunday, so inevitably a little more has happened since, but not that much. We hope you enjoy it. Well, good afternoon, and thank you very much for having us at the Neville Holt Festival for this recording of one of our episodes in front of a live audience. I'm Tom.
7: And I'm Patrick. There we go. That never happens. So I'm Patrick, and welcome to the General and the Journalist.
6: So our podcast is just about 1 year old.
7: Happy birthday, Patrick.
8: Happy birthday, Tom.
6: We started this podcast a year or so ago to talk about a world that is becoming ever more dangerous.
8: We had no idea just what the subsequent following year was going to throw our way, but it certainly came to pass that we seemed to be in the right place. So since it's our first anniversary, we thought it'd be a good moment to take stock over this last incredible year and ask a simple question. Is the world more or less safe than when we started podcasting?
7: And that also means looking closer to home, because if the world's becoming more dangerous, then the question for the UK is, are we doing enough to insulate ourselves, to protect ourselves from it? And that, of course, is the central question around the bitter Westminster row about the government's defence investment plan, or DIP, that, of course, saw multiple ministerial resignations, and that's not over yet.
8: So let's take a quick geographical tour of the world, shall we, and look at some of the flashpoints over the last year or so. And Patrick, we should start with Ukraine, really, shouldn't we, which is certainly a place very close to your heart and a place we talk about quite a bit. The real question is, isn't it, a year ago, Russia was winning the war. Can we now say Ukraine is winning the war?
7: I mean, it's worth, first of all, just reflecting, you know, why do I care about Ukraine, but why should we all care about this war and why it matters? And it's not just a Ukrainian war. There's an awful lot of sympathy in this country for Ukraine. But what I don't think people realize is that this is a European war. This is our war. We are engaged in it, whether we like it or not. And the thing about war is that we as a generation are lucky enough to be able to suffer from contemporary amnesia. You know, we have been able to forget about what war is like. And if you look at this historically, there are five things you can say about war. First of all, wars are frequent. So in the period between 900 and 1900, in that millennia, Russia only has 25 years of uninterrupted peace. And if you're English, you are at war 56 years out of every 100. Wars are long. We tend to think of the First World War, the Second World War, and now this war as being long wars. But by historical standards, they are short. Wars are extraordinarily destructive. And just think about the level of casualties the Russians have taken, close to 1.5 million casualties just in the last 5 years or so. And they spread and they metastasize. And above all, wars are unbelievably expensive. So in 1936, the UK is spending about what we're spending now in terms of GDP on defense. By 1939, 1940, it's 10%. By 1945, it's 50% of GDP is going on defense. So you are much, much better off investing to prevent war than in waging them. And Putin, Russia is at war. And the Russians think of themselves as being at war with the West. And this is a generational struggle. It doesn't change if Putin falls, because he's a product of Russian strategic culture. He's not the architect of it. And we need to think about the sort of three aims that Putin has. The first, obviously, is to reduce Ukraine to a vassal state. But the second is to restore historic Russia, greater Russia, the Russia of Catherine the Great. And that means controlling either directly or influencing territory around Russia. Some of those are now NATO members. But his most important aim is to drive a wedge between the United States and Europe and to dismantle the European security architecture. So we can't allow Russia to win, because in a world where Russia wins this war, you end up in the world of the Melian dialogue, where the strong do what they will, but what they will, and the weak suffer what they must. It's the law of the jungle. It's a Yalta world. So to answer your question directly, advantage in war tilts back and forth. We talk in military doctrine about this notion of a campaign fulcrum, where one side stops losing and the other one stops winning. And I think it's fair to say that at the moment, at the very least, Russia is losing faster than Ukraine. So to answer your question directly, yes, I think Ukraine at this moment in the war is unquestionably winning. And what it's demonstrating to Putin, though he hasn't realized it yet, is that there is no route to victory on the battlefield. You know, Russians are paying a higher price and winning for less territory. They're losing more men than they can recruit. The energy infrastructure in Russia is being degraded faster than it can be repaired or replaced. And what we're seeing increasingly now is that Ukraine is bringing the war home to Russians, Russians in Moscow, Russians in St. Petersburg, in a way that Putin was trying to insulate them from. And that's leading to growing dissatisfaction. And there's an argument that Ukraine's already won.
8: You know, if his object was to deny the very existence of Ukraine as a state, then what Ukraine has done over the last 5 years is to demonstrate comprehensively that this is an independent, sovereign nation, and it's not just an extension of Russia. Finally, we just need to be careful not to assume that this is a permanent, this current advantage that the Ukrainians have is permanent. And Russia has a history of recovering from setbacks. You know, the Second World War points to that. But in order to do that, you've got to have a brutally honest appraisal of how you're losing on the battlefield and why. And at the moment, Putin doesn't even acknowledge that he is.
9: The turnaround in territory alone has been amazing. So Russia was taking more and more of Ukraine for the last something like 26, 27 months. In the last 3 months, Ukraine has been taking that territory back month after month after month. Something has happened. The obvious question is what?
8: I mean, there's a bunch of factors, not least the international support. I mean, it would be very, very difficult for Ukraine to sustain this without international support. And of course, the 90 billion that Europe has put forward will ensure that Ukraine doesn't default. But I think there are two things going on in particular. The first is a very grim term that's been coined to describe how Russia has been able to fight, and it's deathonomics. It's this notion that you don't have to mobilize people, you don't have to conscript people. If you offer enough money, enough financial incentives, people will sign up. And the signing up bonuses and then the death benefits, if you're killed, are life-changing for people in the poorer parts of Russia. So that's why he has been able to continually hit the recruiting targets over the last 3 or 4 years. But what the Ukrainians have done is to say, okay, we're going to make that harder and harder. And the calculus for the Ukrainians is that is what will break the Russian military. Because the resources, in order to be able to sustain this deathonomics model, those resources are now running out. And Russia will run out of its sovereign wealth fund this year. They've got a temporary respite because of the oil that they will run out. So economically and in terms of manpower. And then he has no other choice if he wants to continue but to mobilize. And when he starts mobilizing, he'll have to mobilize from the parts of Russia that have been insulated from this war. The elites in Ukraine, in Moscow, the elites in St. Petersburg. The second, and that's difficult for him politically. And then the second reason is to do with a term that we would use in the military called operational art. So what we've all seen over the last, really since May of 2022, is how Ukraine has been able to substitute technology for a lack of manpower with the way that they have exploited drones. So in this contact zone, which is about 30 kilometers wide, the Ukrainians have got dominance using the drones there, which is ensuring that the Russians cannot advance, cannot break through, cannot exploit. Simultaneously, they have, over the last 2 or 3 years, developed the capability to do deep strikes, to start these strategic targets. So getting after the energy infrastructure, getting up to 1,000 kilometers beyond the battlefield. And that is really writing down the energy infrastructure. And it's beginning to take the war into Moscow, into St. Petersburg. And they've joined those two things up, most importantly, with what they're calling mid-range strikes. So this is 100 to 200 kilometers, and it's hitting the supply depots, it's hitting the command and control, it's hitting the air defenses, and most recently, it's isolating Ukraine. And doing those three things simultaneously is now giving them a decisive advantage on the battlefield.
9: This is all really good news, and this makes us feel like, certainly on the Ukraine-Russia perspective, what is actually going to be a little bit safer and better than it was a year ago. There's a flip side, isn't there, which is Putin is angry, he's boxed in, he's frustrated, and he's under serious threat, and he's massively paranoid. And that itself, briefly, Patrick, is itself a big risk, isn't it?
8: I caught the briefly there, Tom. So I think this is the moment of most acute danger, because Putin, sooner or later, is going to be confronted by the reality that the maximalist objectives he set are now beyond his reach. But he cannot bring himself to negotiate directly with Zelensky. It's just too much for him. So in some respects, he's a bit like a drowning man. He's going to lash out. He's going to try and grab onto anything he can. Now, it could lead to regime change in Russia. And that in itself is inherently dangerous and unstable. But I think there's a very real possibility that he chooses to escalate. And he either chooses to escalate vertically
7: And we're starting to see that already with the strikes on cultural sites, you know, using up to 60 ballistic missiles a month, hitting parts of Ukraine that they can't protect themselves against. Or he could mobilize, or he could resort to the use of nuclear weapons, because regime stability is something that really matters to him. Or he escalates horizontally. And that's where the Baltic states come firmly in the firing line. And we've already seen some pretty dire threats against Lithuania, who are being accused of supplying Ukraine. So it's a moment of acute danger.
9: Shall we move to our next part of the world?
7: Let's do that. So let's move past Ukraine and turn to the Middle East and this extraordinarily volatile, dangerous phase that we've been going through. You know, we've had in the course of the last year, we've had, you know, the 12-day war, we have Midnight Hammer, and now we've got this full-blown air assault of epic fury that began on February the 28th this year. And that's frozen, apparently, now by a deal, a ceasefire deal, a memorandum of understanding that's being described. It's not getting many fans. I mean, is the deal as bad as everyone says it is?
9: Yes, it is, in a word. And you don't take out a burning for it. Take Donald Trump's own war aims, which, you know, were crystal clear at the start of the war on February the 28th. The regime should go. Nuclear weapons, Iran's nuclear arsenal need to go. And a host of other things. And almost none of that is actually present in the deal. So, for if you read through it, almost nothing is agreed apart from vague promises on what Iran should do with its nuclear arsenal. It promised to get rid of it, of course, but it's been promising that for 49 years and didn't get very far on that. Very vague promises on its huge stockpile of highly enriched uranium, 440 kilograms and stuff, and it's promising to somehow downgrade it, but that's going to be the meat of the talks to come. Nothing at all in the deal on what Iran is supposed to do with its proxies, funding Hezbollah, Hamas, the Houthis. It doesn't even exist in the deal. That was a big claim of Trump to start the war. And ditto its long-range missile program. There's nothing in that whatsoever. In exchange, Iran has to reopen the Strait of Hormuz, toll-free for the first 60 days of negotiations, but huge open gap about whether it needs to be toll-free after that 60 days. And you'd have seen the news over the last few days. Iran has subsequently closed the Strait of Hormuz because it's still fed up with the fighting in Lebanon. And the worst thing that the president's critics and some pretty strong hawks in Washington, D.C., these are Republicans who normally are very much on Trump's side, is Iran gets a whole load of money up front because it can start trading oil immediately. Massive sanctions relief that the U.S. has had on Iran for the last 20, 30 years. And it's now already making money. The regime needs money. And guess what? It's already making it. And that's why the hawks fear. We had H.R. McMaster on the pod last week, Trump's former national security advisor from his first term, who said the Iranians are just going to string him along. They're just going to make money again and kick this thing down the road month after month after month and replenish all their stocks and arsenals and pay all their security troops again.
7: We had Simon Gass on the podcast, if you remember, earlier in the year, who was the former negotiator for the JCPOA and talked, you know, at length about just how brilliant the Iranians, how hard they are to negotiate with.
9: Yeah, exactly.
7: So has the war left Iran weaker or stronger?
9: Well, it's sort of interesting, isn't it? Because do you mean to ask me, has the war left the US weaker or stronger?
7: No, I meant to ask you if the Iran missed it.
9: But
7: you can answer that. You can answer whichever question you like, Tom.
9: I missed that question. Ask me again, Patrick.
7: Has the war left Iran weaker or stronger, Tom?
9: Weaker tactically, because it's undeniable that 13,000 airstrikes by the Israelis and the Americans is going to do some degrading. So, yes, they have less missiles to fire. Yes, they got a lot less leaders around. Two different generations of Iranian leadership have been taken out. Two different leaders of the IRGC, the Revolutionary Guard Corps, have now been killed. Of course, Ayatollah Khamenei was killed on the first day of the war. So they have suffered a lot of depletion. But strategically, arguably, Iran is stronger. So fine, they've got less missiles and less leaders around. But the one thing they discovered, which they always thought they could play, was this incredible new stranglehold on the world, this incredibly bit of leverage, which was closing the Strait of Hormuz. And they're holding on to that. They've held on to that in the deal, as we just discussed. And it's very hard indeed to see how America can break that, really, without another full-scale war and arguably the use of ground troops. So they are stronger, I would say, than they were before the war started.
7: There's one view you could take, and I've heard this put about, which is that what's unifying the Iranian people at the moment is the fact that they're under attack. It's easy to maintain national unity and for this government to be strong while they're under attack. What peace could do is cause the Iranian people to rise up and express that there's so little support. So it's possible that peace leads to regime instability, but it's quite a charitable interpretation of where they are at the moment.
9: Because they're strong again, they can pay their security troops again.
7: Mm. Okay, let's ask the question that you wanted me to ask you, which is, has the war left the US and Trump weaker or stronger?
9: I was hoping you'd ask me that.
7: Undeniably, if we're taking separately the US and then the president, the US is undeniably weaker, and there's a number of reasons for that. Its alliances in the regions are weakened. The UAE, the Qataris, the Saudis don't really quite know whether they can trust Washington anymore in terms of what it does, whether it will stand by them. And that makes them maybe look to other parts of the world for help and support. Obviously, the US arsenals are depleted, but they fired over 1,000 Tomahawk land attack missiles in the 2 months of the full-blown war. It's an extraordinary statistic that the manufacturer of TLANs, they can manufacture 90 of these a year. So if you think how long it's going to take for the US to replace it, just its Tomahawk stock, they say they'll speed that up. But that's some quite serious damage to what it can do. But I think the real reason, the most potent reason why the US is weaker is because the Iran war has shown the limits of US military power. Yeah. They're no longer feared across the globe with this mighty, brilliant military force, which of course they still are, but there are now certain things that they can't do, either militarily or moreover politically. They don't have the will to send in ground troops to reopen the Strait of Hormuz, as we've just been discussing. And the world seeing that is a problem for the US. President Trump personally, is he weaker or stronger from this? Well, the debate rages, and I was in a fascinating conversation the other night, one of these surreal conversations you end up having, these sort of some drink parties. On one side, Sir Richard Moore, the former chief of MI6. On the other side, chap Keith Poole, who's the editor of the New York Post in New York City, who talks to President Trump quite a bit because President Trump loves his paper. And they were both arguing for different reasons that Trump is weaker. Trump has declared peace, and he's going to be the peace president all over again, and he's reduced gas prices with this ceasefire and this memorandum of understanding. But they both agreed that this is temporary. People will remember Iran. This will be a ball and chain around him. Even if it goes brilliantly and he somehow cracks a deal in 6 days, sign which many people don't believe, people will still remember him for it and breaking his promises, etc. So this is going to be a problem for him. He's got the midterms coming up. And unless, and here's the thing, Patrick, he can do the most wonderful diversionary tactic and make everyone else say, look over there. Everyone's forgotten all about Iran, and he's quite good at doing that. This is really going to hurt him and will hurt him forevermore. Mm. So we've talked about how this is a system-changing war. What are the implications for the region?
9: Ongoing mess is really all I can see. I mean, the likelihood of a brilliant deal where Iran agrees to disarm, relinquishes all, not just hope of a nuclear arsenal, but gets rid of it all as well, and folds itself in with a modern, trading, liberal, 21st century economic system is highly unlikely. They will continue, the regime will continue, because it is still in place, trying to survive, and surviving means retaining leverage, such as a nuclear weapons program and such as control over the Strait. I can't see them giving up that at any time soon. And then, of course, you've got the rest of the region. The big one is Israel and its alliance with the US, which has become under the most extraordinary strain, especially in the last week or so, with Vice President J.D. Vance saying some incredibly insulting things about the Israelis. You know, we're your only friends. You better shut your trap and stop fighting Lebanon, because sooner or later we'll abandon you too. So all in, the region is less stable as a result of the war. And the slightly worrying thing is it's very hard to see any sort of path to how it will get more stable. Which does actually lead us on to our next part of the world, Patrick, in a wonderfully simple segue. China. Because it does appear that while we've all been consumed either with Ukraine and Europe or with the US in the Middle East, China's been sort of quietly watching quietly learning, quietly taking advantage of all this mess. And would you say China has been the big winner over the last year of chaos we've just been discussing?
10: I don't know about you, but I find it really hard to read China. I mean, we've done several episodes on China with a bunch of experts over the last year, and there's been almost no consensus from any of them on how to read China. And I've just come back from a week in Taiwan. So, you know, what I'd like you to give you is a sort of Taiwan perspective on it. I mean, I think objectively, this year will almost certainly have strengthened this core belief that President Xi has that China's rise is inevitable, that it's the Indo-Pacific's time, it's the East's time, and that the West is in terminal decline. You know, if you sort of run through the scorecard, you know, Trump embarked on his trade war, that then blinked, and that led, I think, to the first time the TACO, you know, Trump always chickens out phrase was used. And that came about because, of course, what the Chinese have demonstrated is that they have a stranglehold on the rare earth elements that are going to fuel the fourth industrial revolution. And by stranglehold, I mean 90% of refined rare earths that we need are controlled by China. They control the supply and they control the stockpiles.
9: And we need those rare earths because they're the crucial components of aircraft, missile systems.
10: Well, I mean, yeah, so for military, 450 kilograms of an F-35 is Chinese-sourced rare earths. You just can't build another F-35 if the Chinese turn it off. 4.5 tons of a nuclear submarine is rare earths that the Chinese control. So they have a veto on European and US rearmament, which is why the US have now embarked on this strategy to try to begin to source and refine their own rare earths. But it's not a short thing to do. And then this war that we've just been talking about in Iran and the associated oil and gas shock, the largest in history, has highlighted China's total dominance on renewable energy technology. Because the one certain thing is that people are going to pivot. We'll all probably buy electric cars. We'll certainly be looking for batteries, for solar panels. All of that comes from China. And then what the Chinese have been able to do very effectively is you may not like the Chinese system of government. You may not want to be living in parts of China, let alone, you know, particularly not Hong Kong.
11: Global events.
12: There are real worries about security, about human rights.
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19: 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While stocks last, drink upgrade fees apply.
20: I believe those who are curious see the world differently. 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First on the great rivers, then on all five oceans, now on all seven continents. We are One Viking. 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
0: Good morning, I'm Daryl Jackson from the Times Radio newsroom. These are the headlines. Andy Burnham will give what his team has called his first major leadership speech this morning and will promise to lift Britain back up to where it should be. In an address at the People's History Museum in Manchester, The new MP for nearby Makerfield will say as Prime Minister he would give Britain the circuit breaker it needs. His inner circle describe it as the foundational text of his programme for government. Political commentator Jonathan List told Times Radio he understands the thinking behind it.
1: The idea is that if you give local areas more accountability, then that might actually improve people's prospects so people don't get lost in that system and so people can have a more locally tailored outcomes for them. And also because different areas will have different needs and sometimes, you know, your local area will have a better fit for you than a national solution.
0: And you can hear Andy Burnham's speech in full here on Times Radio Live from 11:30 this morning. Proposals for a new destroyer to replace Britain's ageing warships have been scrapped. Drones will be prioritised, according to government officials, under a hybrid navy. It's part of changes to the long-delayed defence investment plan. The programme to future-proof the military is set to be published in the coming days as Sir Keir Starmer tries to shore up his legacy before leaving Number 10. Pope Leo has offered prayers and support to the victims of the earthquakes in Venezuela that have killed at least 1,400 people. Rescuers are desperately continuing to search for survivors, with more than 50,000 people still unaccounted for. The Princess of Wales has revealed she's completed the Three Peaks Challenge to raise money for a cancer charity. The future Queen climbed the highest mountains in Scotland, England and Wales this weekend. Kate says she took on the trek not only as a physical endeavour, but to give something back and raise awareness of the wider impact of serious illness. Sport now with Matt Hutchinson.
2: Emma Raducanu is out of Wimbledon. She was due to face Antonia Rusic on court one later, but has withdrawn because of a stress fracture in her lower right leg. Elsewhere, Ben Stokes says retiring from international cricket is the best thing for him. The announcement was made during the fourth day of England's deciding test against New Zealand. Stokes took a wicket with the very next ball, but his team are heading towards another defeat, finishing the day on 103 for 4, chasing 373 to win at Trent Bridge. Canada are the first team into the last 16 of the World Cup after beating South Africa. Stephen Eustachio scored the only goal in the 92nd minute. Meanwhile, we're expecting Declan Rice to be fit for England's last 32 tie against DR Congo on Wednesday. He was rested against Panama to recover from a minor calf issue. And in F1, Mercedes driver George Russell says he's really proud to win the Austrian Grand Prix. Max Verstappen finished second, with Lewis Hamilton fifth.
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10: But it does look like a beacon of stability compared to what the US have been doing. You know, it's stable, but crucially, it's predictable. And it's coming across as predictable to the middle powers that that Mark Carney described in his speech at Davos or Munich?
9: Davos.
10: At Davos, relative to the United States. And that's been reflected in this thing called the Global Soft Power Index, which comes out every year. It's a measure of soft power globally. And the United States is normally one of the top three. I think it comes in at 19 or 24. And the Chinese, in most of the indices, are now viewed more positively than the United States are. China's not a hegemon. It doesn't want to be a hegemon, or it's not prepared to shoulder the burden that goes with being a hegemon. But what it does do is it exercises influence and it exercises increasingly its economic power. And you can see in these groupings like the BRICS, like the so-called CRENC, you know, this axis of autocracies, China, Russia, Iran, and North Korea aligned. And through this strategy that it's been developing through years of sort of insidious constructivism, the Global Governance Initiative, the Global Security Initiative, all these, this panoply of global initiatives.
9: Belt and Road.
10: And, you know, to your point, the US is relatively weaker. It's not weak. It's still the most powerful country on Earth, but it is relatively weaker. And crucially, its deterrent capability, I think, has been undermined by the events of the last year and particularly the last few months. You know, when we think about deterrence, we think of having three components. So first is capability. Well, as you were just describing really well, their capability is reduced. Their magazine depth for precisely the sort of missiles and armaments that they're going to need to have in a confrontation with China are now going to take them 4 or 5 years to rebuild. The second component of deterrence is credibility. Does your opponent believe that she, you know, does he take you seriously? And the credibility, US credibility, has been undermined by their performance. And crucially, by Trump's declaration of a ceasefire just at the point that the military campaign was going to move on and open up the Strait of Hormuz. And he stopped, he blinked. And then the third component is communication. You know, can you communicate? And Trump is, yeah, I mean, he's all over the place. I mean, you just can't believe anything he says. So on all of these things, I think you underline US US deterrence. And do you remember we had Sam Olson on, so one of the China experts. So Sam talks about this notion of a blade and a hilt, you know, two components of military power. The US blade is the sharpest. You know, in the two, the US blade is unquestionably sharper, much, much more effective militarily. But in a military confrontation, the hilt really matters. This is the sort of deep structural strength that you have, the systems that allow you to deploy military power, to sustain it, and crucially, to regenerate over time. And in that area, the Chinese are structurally stronger, and they're stronger over time. So, you know, I think China, short answer to your question, China has emerged in a winning position, or more of a winner than the US has.
8: And where does this leave Taiwan? Because that's the thing everyone really wants to know, isn't it? Is Taiwan more or less safe as a result of last year from a Chinese invasion and incursion?
10: I mean, sorry, let's just remind ourselves of what the consequences of a confrontation with Taiwan would be. I mean, it could lead, it's the flashpoint that could lead to a global war, it could lead to a nuclear confrontation. At the very least, it will lead to about between 8 and 12% being taken off the global economy, and we will lose access to the chips that are fueling the fourth industrial revolution and any prospects we have of growth. There is this theory at the moment being put about between now and about 2032, this is a window of strategic opportunity for China, you know, for the reasons we described, the US being relatively weaker. But funnily enough, I'm not sure I buy that, because what I picked up in Taiwan is, first of all, the Chinese now seem to be more confident that reunification, as they would call it, aligning or bringing Taiwan, the Republic of China, back into the People's Republic of China, can be achieved without the very, very high cost of a military invasion, and that it gets easier over time. And the key date isn't 2027, which is when people think about the PLA having been told to be ready. It's actually 2049 and the centenary of the founding of China, because that's the date that the Chinese will have in mind. So I think, for now, and certainly until 2028, the invasion risk is low. In 2028, it all depends on the outcome of the elections in Taiwan. And if the KMT, the Kuomintang, are re-elected, then China will be feeling pretty confident. If the DPP, the current party, who are more hostile, more robust in trying to maintain the status quo, then, you know, all bets could be off. Finally, everyone tends to think, when they talk about Taiwan and reunification in China, everyone says, well, it's just a question of when, not if. I think that is profoundly flawed as thinking. Taiwan can maintain the status quo. They can sustain the status quo with the help of the United States and the Taiwan Relations Act, and they can do it through deterrence. China cannot change the status quo through a blockade. It can't change the status quo through a quarantine. All of these different options are not sufficient to change the Taiwanese people's view that they want to be part of the PRC, because they look at what happened in Hong Kong and they don't want to go through that. So we should be thinking of if, not when it comes to Taiwan. Let's come closer to home. With all that's going on, how would you assess that our relationship and the US relationship with NATO? Where do we stand on NATO?
8: Well, everything we've just discussed has fed into all that. And NATO, there's a good story and there's a bad story, I think, over the last year. The bad story, it just starts with President Trump every time. It just really does. So his arrival, we sort of thought might make our podcast a little bit more interesting. We had no idea just quite how. And you remember at the start of this year, Patrick, we had episode after episode. We start planning episode for next week. And then you're going to do something else. Oh, God, we can't talk about Venezuela anymore. We've got to talk about Greenland. And then he went. So, you know, if you look at what's sort of gone through, start at the NATO summit last summer, where some,
10: The Hague.
8: in The Hague, where there's some sort of big conversations to be had. At stages, we didn't know whether President Trump would actually arrive. He was so angry with NATO and ranting about it. It all culminated with this sort of massive suck-up operation. And Mark Rutter, the current NATO Secretary General, the former Prime Minister of Denmark, coming up with a phrase, "Sometimes when the children argue, Daddy has to use some strong language," referring to President Trump, which was the sick-in-the-mouth moment of the year, really, wasn't it? Quite extraordinary. Then, of course, Greenland. The start of this year, President Trump saying he's going to take Greenland by any way he needs. Of course, Greenland is currently owned by Denmark, a member of NATO. So you have the most extraordinary prospect of two NATO countries actually going to war with each other. Then, of course, Iran. President Trump at one stage demanded that NATO come to help him reopen the Strait of Hormuz. And of course, NATO said, "This ain't our war, it's over to you." So that made him angrier. And all of this, I think, has culminated in a greater fear that the US may walk away either literally from NATO or sort of practically. And you really start to see some support being withdrawn. The war secretary, Pete Hegseth, as we have to call him these days, pulled some troops and some missiles out of Germany a couple of weeks ago. So you can see this sort of US support for NATO gradually beginning to draw back. How much further it goes is yet to be seen, but it has all posed that great Mark Carney question that you talked about in Davos. You know, what do the middle powers do? What are we supposed to do about this sort of collapsing world of sureties we once knew? We weren't asking that question a year ago.
10: Mm-hmm. But there are some positives. I mean, at the very least, spending's rocketing in the European pillar of NATO.
8: Yeah, and that's the flip side to NATO. So at The Hague, this new target of 3.5% of defense spending for each country, 3.5% of their GDP to spend on defense each year, up from 2%, or 5% actually if you include other sort of infrastructure, largely forced upon NATO by a very angry President Trump, which is a pretty good thing. And every single country apart from Spain signed up to that. Of course, Spain got it on the ear from President Trump for not signing up to that. But that's generally a good thing. And then you look at what a lot of these NATO countries have done. They have done an awful lot to actually get themselves on the way to hitting that 3%. And in some countries, the Baltic countries are already there. Most of the Baltics spend already 4% or so of their GDP on defense. They're kind of small countries, you might argue, so what? But Poland, which is the new military superpower of Europe, we did a really interesting episode on how that has come about. Poland is already hitting 5% of its GDP on defense spending. And they are really now becoming quite a formidable force. But the best shining light is Germany, who, if you think only 5 years ago before the Ukraine war, were spending something like 1.5% of their GDP on defense. They came up with this phrase. It's actually Olaf Scholz, the last German chancellor, who came up with it. Zeitenwende, which I probably mispronounced.
10: You did.
8: Thank you. How would I pronounce it properly?
10: Zeitenwende.
8: Thank you very much. I knew I'd get that. Thank you for your pronunciation tips throughout the last year, Patrick. But Zeitenwende means turning point in Germany. A moment of realization where the world that Germany used to live in, how they would approach their military and defense, is no longer sustainable. As a result, Olaf Scholz and now Friedrich Merz has announced a massive increase in defense spending. They just hit 4% of GDP this year. They're going to go up to 5%, and they're going to be the military leaders of Europe quite soon. So that's the positive in terms of NATO finally standing up and paying sway, certainly other countries apart from the US. It kind of poses a big question, though. Come this potential confrontation with China in the Far East, with Russia, a very angry Russia after Ukraine, will NATO be ready? Say it's in 2 or 3 years' time, 2029, 2030. What's your estimate, Patrick?
10: I mean, I suppose the big question is ready for what? And you know, let's remind ourselves that you know this notion that Russia already thinks of itself as being at war with the West. It is waging war against us on a daily basis. So in the last 2 years alone, we've had a 400% increase in what you could describe as hybrid attacks, whether that's arson attacks on Keir Starmer's house, whether that's every single NH trust in England has been attacked by Russian cyber actors, campaigns of sabotage, of assassinations. This is ramping up, and it will get broader, and it will get deeper, and it will get worse. So we are already under attack on a weekly basis. The scenario that most people paint, because if you go back to what Putin wants, which is to dismantle the European security architecture, the way you do that is by testing the validity of Article 5. And there are doubts, as you say, about whether the United States will respond And it doesn't have to be an all-out assault in the way that we used to plan for in the Cold War. It just has to be Russia seizing very limited objectives to do just enough to test whether Article 5 happens. I think at the moment, a direct attack to seize NATO territory is unlikely. But there are scenarios in which it can happen, either opportunistically, when, to use Sam Olson's language, we have this polycrisis where Russia acts opportunistically or in concert with China or with North Korea or with Iran, or where Putin, rather than embrace the fact that he's losing or has lost the war in Ukraine, then escalates horizontally. And that is definitely a possibility. So, you know, to answer your question, you know, on our current trajectory against those scenarios, NATO is not ready enough. You know, we have not yet moved universally across NATO to strengthen our national resilience, to harden our societies, our infrastructure, to get ourselves back onto, if you like, thinking through what the consequences of attacks on this country or other countries would be. There are parts of Europe that have done it brilliantly. The Baltics, the Nordics, you know, every family gets a leaflet, gets contacted by the government and says, in case of a crisis, this is what you should do and this is what your role is. That hasn't clearly been the case here in the UK. But the rearmament that we're going through, you know, this extraordinary uptick towards 3.5% and 5%, it's brilliant in some places. I mean, if you draw a line from Reykjavik to Ankara, all of the countries north of that line, by virtue of their geography and their history, take this incredibly seriously and are rearming at pace. The countries south of that line, which includes us, still very complacent, still very reluctant to make a trade against welfare.
8: We have to talk about Britain, don't we? We have to come clean. We won't spend very long about it because it's a point of some exquisite embarrassment to all of us, or probably should be. We've tried, haven't we, in this country, to address our lack of preparedness, our hollowed-out military, which you had the unfortunate business of having to preside over one element of it for a few years. There was the Strategic Defence Review last year, which came up with a great plan. The government spent a year trying to work out how to pay for it, hence the Defence Investment Plan, which culminated in the repeated resignations from the Ministry of Defence of a couple of weeks ago, the Defence Secretary, the Minister of the Armed Forces, and two other more junior ministers. And still, we're left in this quagmire of no decision how on earth to pay for this great plan. And you've been pretty vocal about this plan, Patrick, and why it falls so far short. Why does it?
10: Well, first of all, there's no consensus on the threat. I mean, despite having some luminaries like George Robertson, like Richard Barons, like Fiona Hill, I mean, deep, deep experts who told the government, here's what the threat is, here's what you're going to face, all of the recommendations in that strategic defense review being accepted, it was superficially accepted in parts of government, but it doesn't really cut through with the public. It certainly doesn't cut through with the politicians. And there's this notion that Napoleon came up with, that if you want to understand how a man thinks, look at what the world was like when he was 20. Well, for this generation of politicians, when they were 20, this was a world where globalization was dominant and war was unthinkable. And this is a failure of imagination. So we haven't done what George recommended, which is to begin a national conversation so that we understand what is the worst that could happen and prepare ourselves for it. It fails, I think, on a number of fronts. It fails on pace. You know, there are so many assessments out there that say that the threat will peak before 2030. And that means that, you know, if you're going to make sure that at the very least you're ready by 2030, you need to front load some of the funding. And if you are serious about committing to 3.5% by 2035, and that's what we've signed up to, then getting from where we are now, which is 2.6%, to 3%, 3.5% by 2035 means you've got to be hitting around about 3% in 2030, because industry cannot surge at the last minute. So 3% in 2030, which is what John Healey was asking for, really matters. A 0.08% increase between now and 2030 is risible. It's just not serious. You know, it fails on alliance obligations. You know, what we're seeing, and I think we're going to see it at Ankara, is the torching of UK credibility in Europe.
8: And this is NATO. The NATO summit in
10: it fundamentally compromises. I mean, you know, who cares about our reputation? Well, we should care if it means that we lose the ability to influence our own future and influence, you know, to exercise influence within NATO. You know, we wrote most of the regional plans that we insisted rest of the Allies commit to and commit 3.5% to, and then fail to do it. and then it fails on substance. You know, the nature of the investment is geared towards exquisite capabilities that will be necessary in the 2030s and the 2040s, but it doesn't learn any of the lessons, or certainly not in the way it should, about what's playing out in front of us in Ukraine and exploiting unmanned systems, autonomous systems in the fourth industrial revolution.
9: The only caveat I would offer, and it's a bit of a Panglossian caveat, is it's not over yet. We have this wonderful thing, I suspect it's going to start on Monday, which is a Labour leadership contest. We may well have a new Prime Minister in the next 6 weeks. This leaves this debate still on the table and an opportunity for things to change. We will see if they do change or not. But we need to move to our conclusions, Patrick, and answer our own questions, our big question. Do you want to go first? Is the world more or less safe than it was when we started talking to each other a year ago?
10: I always sort of get slightly fearful when when we do these sort of conversations, because I end up describing a world that is pretty gloomy. But I don't think I can put lipstick on this particular pig. You know, we often talk about this being a 1937 moment. I certainly did when I took over as head of the army. But actually, I think the model, the way to think about it is, actually, this is more like 1947. This is a Cold War II, where the principal adversaries are the United States and China, and we're going to have to pick a side. So we're in this sort of Cold War scenario. I think when you look at the impact, first of all, that artificial intelligence is having, and particularly this notion of recursive self-improvement, which is not in control, then that makes the world, it gives us tremendous opportunities, but it makes us inherently more stable. I think we are now in a third nuclear age, where the stability that we've had with nuclear weapons and a limited number of nuclear states is now under severe strain and doubt. And if Iran starts to get look as if it's making a dash for a nuclear weapon, then you'll see nuclear proliferation across the globe. We're seeing the fragmentation of the West accelerated by the leader of the West, the United States. And the US has simultaneously become more disruptive and also less influential. They don't, as we've been saying, have the same military authority, and they certainly don't have the same international legitimacy that they did. So you combine all of these things with these wars that are playing out in front of us, and I think that the world is definitely less safe than it was a year ago. Can you put lipstick on the pig?
9: I can change the pig itself.
10: Okay.
9: So I don't think I disagree with any of that. I think the bits that you might have omitted, though, are the positives, and they are there, especially when we talk about Europe, defense funding, and standing up on our own. And this has been a huge, huge problem for Europe for 50 years, maybe even 80 years, certainly since the Cold War, that we have relied on someone else, Uncle Sam. And it is remarkably encouraging to see European countries, Germany, and I still held up hope for Britain getting it right eventually, getting this right now. And not only spending the money on what we need to defend ourselves in a scarier world, because it is scarier, but also having the will and understanding that we might need to fight. And the will to fight, as you tell me so many times in our podcast, is the most important thing. A year ago, I don't think there was a will to fight or a will to defend ourselves better in Europe, and now there is. So it's maybe a bad lipstick job. It's sort of putting on lipstick on the pig in the dark, but I think there is some lipstick on those pig's lips. So I think the world is worse off and better off at the same time. At the end, comes down to a no-score draw.
10: You forgot the most important thing. Spurs stayed up.
9: Does that make the world a better or worse place, though?
10: It makes it a happier place. And England are going to win the World Cup.
9: Well, there we go. That would be nice. Should we put this over to our audience again? Some questions. The gentleman at the back who's already risen.
3: Thank you. Just going back to Ukraine, my old-fashioned view that the best sort of drone is an aircraft, and yet neither side is using aircraft in that particular war. Is that because aircraft are no longer required, or it's too much of a sign of an outright war between Ukraine and Russia?
9: Patrick?
10: So you put your finger on something that is unique about this conflict, which is the absence of air forces to be able to influence events on the battlefield. And that is partly because Ukraine doesn't have an air force. but also because the air defences that that hold air forces at bay have remained intact. And in the very earliest stages of this war, the Russians tried to achieve local air superiority, and the Ukrainians were very adept at dispersing their assets. So that first strike meant that they were resilient. In a sense, the air domain has now been run from the land, and that's what these... The,

0: talking about next. So please do email us, generalandjournalist@thetimes.co.uk, generalandjournalist@thetimes.co.uk, especially if you're in the audience and we didn't quite manage to get to your question just here and now.
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13: Good morning. It is 5 o'clock on Monday, the 29th of June. I'm Tom Noonan, and you're listening to Times Radio Early Breakfast. This morning, Andy Burnham is laying out his economic agenda for the first time since he basically became the Prime Minister in waiting. He's promising the biggest transfer of power in modern times. And who is that power being transferred to, I hear you ask? Well, you've guessed it. It is mayors.
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14: Tom, thank you. Good morning. Andy Burnham is expected to lay out his vision for Britain this morning in his first major speech since Sir Keir Starmer announced his resignation as Prime Minister. The Labour leadership candidates will outline his flagship proposal for a number 10 of the North. It follows reports that Burnham is planning to break off parts of the Downing Street operation and relocate it to Manchester. Sean Fielding, a Labour councillor in Bolton, told Times Radio it would benefit people across the whole of the country.
15: If more of these powers and that money is devolved down to local leaders at a council level who can coordinate

0: services between bringing in the NHS and bringing in the DWP and all of the other services that are relevant to getting people back into work, then that will have a massive effect on making sure that people can get the skills that they need for the jobs that there are in the local areas.
1: Burnham's closest allies say his speech will be the foundational text of his programme for government. The political commentator Jonathan Liss explains the thinking behind it.
2: The idea is that if you give local areas more accountability, then that might actually improve people's prospects so people don't get lost in that system and so people can have more locally tailored outcomes for them. And sometimes, you know, your local area will have a better fit for you than a national solution.
1: And you can hear Andy Burnham's speech in full here on Times Radio from 11:30 this morning. Officials in Venezuela say hopes of finding more survivors following last Wednesday's two earthquakes are fading by the hour. Aid agencies say the first 72 hours following such a disaster are crucial for finding people alive, with an estimated 55,000 still missing. At least 1,450 people have been killed in what the country's acting president, Delcy Rodriguez, said was the most brutal natural catastrophe in Venezuela's history. Members of the public will replace judges in deciding asylum appeals under reforms to speed up the deportation of illegal migrants. The Times has learned that the Home Secretary will announce plans to recruit hundreds of people from different backgrounds who will be trained as adjudicators to oversee appeals against rejected claims. The Times Home Affairs editor is Matt Dathan.
3: Unlike actually magistrates, they will be paid, but they will be trying to recruit from an array of backgrounds and experiences. You will not need a legal background, which is a fundamental change to the current system where all people who are judging the outcome of asylum appeals must have a highly trained legal background.
1: More than a million children in England, around 1 in 10, were on the books of mental health services in the year to March of last year. That accounts for referrals made and people getting treatment. The Children's Commissioner, Dame Rachel D'Souza, says it's a crisis that shows the sheer scale of distress that young people are facing today. The British number one, Emma Raducanu, has withdrawn from Wimbledon, which starts today because of a stress fracture in her right leg. Raducanu, who was seeded 30th, announced the decision late last night, just hours after telling journalists that she planned to play. Ben Stokes said the time is right for him to retire from international cricket after he announced England's ongoing test against New Zealand will be his last. Stokes made the announcement during the fourth day of play in the decider at Trent Bridge. It means his international career will end today after 15 years and 122 test appearances. England will resume later on 103 for 4 in their second innings, needing a further 270 to win. And Canada have reached the last 16 at the World Cup for the first time after the co-hosts beat South Africa 1-0 in Los Angeles. They'll face either the Netherlands or Morocco for a place in the quarterfinals. For a roundup of the news on demand, find the Times Radio News Briefing on the Times Radio app.
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5: Rob Malarkey, thank you very much. And thank you for joining us for Times Radio Early Breakfast. Tom Noonan with you until 6 o'clock. Today, we might get a bit of a window into what the next Labour government of this country looks like. Andy Burnham's Labour government, if the next few weeks play out how we all expect them to. For the first time since he basically became the Prime Minister in waiting, he's going to give us some insight into his economic vision. It's remarkable for a man that's so often talked about as our next leader and has been talked about for so long as a potential leader, how little we actually know about some areas of policy in Andy Burnham's mind. So what are we going to learn today, or hope to learn today? Well, I think it's fair to say it's variations on a theme for the former mayor of Greater Manchester. It's devolution. He wants to give mayors, people like he used to be, and councils, the power to drive growth, to improve living standards themselves in their local areas. He wants them to be the ones helping young people into work, for example, to try to solve the problem of NEETs in Britain, these 1 million young people there or thereabouts who are not in education, employment or training. He hopes that this joined up local approach will be the answer to some of the struggles we perhaps have in our country. But of course, that will take some money and it'll take some time. A 10-year plan is what he is setting out. I suppose one of the challenges for Andy Burnham today is to set out what actual new policies or policy levers or power these local bodies and mayors will get that they didn't get before. He may be setting out a 10-year plan, but Andy Burnham, electorally at least, is not on a 10-year cycle. He's going to have to get some results, or at least get people believing that he's getting some results sooner than that. It's all well and good setting out themes, and it may well be popular, may well feed into a broader narrative that laces together his premiership, getting power out of Whitehall and into the rest of the country. But will it actually work? We'll be getting into some of that. We'll be touching on the politics, the business. We'll go through the papers this morning. We'll get our World Cup update with Max Scott from Talk Sport. And as the sun rises, today is a day where strawberries and cream is an acceptable breakfast, I think, because Wimbledon gets underway this morning. I suspect there's a long, growing, snaking line of people in SW19. So we will get up to date with what to look out for. And if you'll allow us to shout about a little birthday, it is 6 years today since Times Radio first went on air. Thank you for being with us, as always. And as with every day over the last 6 years, you can get in touch with your thoughts. You can text us on 87222. Start your message with the word Times if you use that number. Or you can WhatsApp us on 0333 003 2353. Let's start this morning by going through the papers, shall we? And joining us to do that is the former Scottish Labour leader, Joan Lamont. Joan, good morning.
6: Good morning and happy birthday.
5: Thank you very much. I'll take it on behalf of the team. Thank you so much for joining us this morning, Joan. Let's start with the front page of the Times, shall we? Burnham, I want mayors to help cut the benefits bill. This is the thrust of his big economic speech. Our political editor, the Times' political editor, Steve Swinford, is just looking ahead to the speech. Here are his thoughts going into this morning.
7: In practice, what he's saying is that at present, too many people fall through the cracks. There is not enough accountability in the system. Somewhere between schools, colleges, job centres, councils, health services and employers, responsibility is lost. No one is taking ownership of these young people who get consigned to a life on benefit. And the cost to both them and broader society is enormous in every respect. We're talking about a world where 16% more people are going to be NEET. So that's people not in education, employment, or training. So 16% more to 1.25 million people over the next 5 years. That, in just to put that graphically, that is one in six young people. And so we're going to see this big devolution of welfare policy into the hands of local authorities and mayors. And Andy Burnham is hoping that that will kickstart change.
5: So this moving of economic power, some sort of fiscal power potentially, welfare reform and so on, trying to reduce the benefits bill, actually putting the responsibility for some of that in the hands of mayors, local councils. Is this the way forward, do you think, Joan?
6: Well, I think I would always connect things like employing young people with a welfare argument. In fact, I would argue that Labour's policy around workers' rights is about making work secure and people are less likely to fall into the welfare system. And it's particularly important, it's something I care very deeply about as somebody who was a teacher for more than 20 years. I was a teacher in the 80s and I watched young people losing hope, facing unemployment. And it was then really that I came to the view that devolution was needed, because Whitehill seemed very far away, indifferent to the consequence of decisions that were being made. So I think if he's talking about ensuring practical delivery, not creating structures that create jobs for people who run the system, but that will actually ensure you get hold of young people, that you support them, you give them the access to skills and so on, and at the same time, you're creating economic opportunities through jobs, then it makes sense. The one caveat I would highlight, I think, is that in Scotland, there was a huge devolution of power to Scotland and to Wales in the early days of the Labour government in the 1990s. what we've seen in Scotland has been a centralisation of power within Scotland, which has been, to my view, detrimental. I mean, Andy Burnham is a cooperator as well as a Labour MP. I'm a cooperator. So we want power to go as local as possible with accountability. And I think that would be an interesting debate. I would be interested to hear what he has to say around local authorities. What is their role as opposed to a mayor? I'm not particularly struck by the need always to have an individual driving things. I think it's about systems and making sure that your focus is on creating economic opportunity, and the scourge of particularly youth unemployment is absolutely critical in that.
7: And whichever direction Andy Burnham goes in economically, for example, clearly devolution is at the heart of his whole message, both his sort of policy approach and his political messaging. And yet something you've touched on there is that you end up with this sort of hodgepodge devolution, for want of a better phrase. You have places like Wales and Scotland where, like you say, there's quite a lot of power devolved to Cardiff and to Edinburgh specifically. And then you've sort of got this patchwork of local mayors across, and regional mayors across England. But there isn't really a fully thought out system. It's not like the United States, where it's very clear which powers are held by central government, which powers are held by state government, and the whole of the country has at least sort of some source of state government. Do you think there needs to be a sort of a much more comprehensive approach to devolution in order to make something like this, if you're putting something, you know, like trying to reduce the benefits bill, trying to get people into work, trying to devolve some of your economic policy, then actually you need to have a rather more equal and comprehensive devolution system?
6: Well, I think I would be anxious that if you devolve down into local communities, that actually you have an unevenness of provision and entitlement and access. But I think it does allow, it's very obvious in Scotland, the geographical differences are so immense and so on, challenges, and this will be true in other parts of the United Kingdom as well, the fragility of some communities. But I do ring an alarm bell, and that is that in Scotland, where we've ended up, power has been concentrated in Edinburgh rather than being devolved out into communities. And I think what works, works. That would be my motto. What works, works. But you have to ensure that the institution doesn't take power to itself for its own sake. There were excellent examples pre-devolution of our local authorities at one point were organised on a regional and very local basis. And that actually worked really well in terms of generating economic activity, because there was connections into business, education, the colleges, universities and so on. So I would be looking for that kind of model. I don't think it has to be uniform. You will know England better than I do in terms of all the differences and varieties across. But if the focus is on delivering services and getting people to work together and stripping out all the waste and being flexible and nimble, because I think that's one of the problems with Whitehall, that it feels as if it takes forever to do anything. And you can see Andy Burnham's enthusiasm because he has seen it work in his own area. I think he needs to be careful. He doesn't assume that everywhere's Manchester, that there will be different challenges in different places. But as I said, I think a model which the focus can't be on the structures that serve the people who are working in them. The structures have to meet the needs of the people you're trying to serve. And that is, we know, particularly post-COVID, the huge challenges in terms of particularly young people getting into work and stability in work, opportunities in education, training and skills as well.
7: Do you think that Scotland gets ignored or forgotten about in discussions like this? We talk about devolution, but often I think when we talk about, you know, devolving more power from Westminster, what people are talking about is English devolution, because Scotland and Wales have such long-standing devolved settlements. Actually, there is a risk they sort of get overlooked because of that devolution.
6: I don't think there's much chance of that, to be honest. I think there was always historically, when people talked about wanting more power in Scotland and so on, there were some of us who were not particularly around a sense of nationhood, but were very frustrated and, you know, by the way in which Whitehall simply was very London-centric. I wouldn't even say it was about England. And we know, of course, at the time when devolution was being developed, that the English authority, within England, there was, I think they voted against. I don't know whether there was any areas they voted favour in John Prescott's time. So there wasn't an instinct for it. They didn't want another Leah. So I think sometimes it's about what works best. And I think particularly in England, I mean, I was very struck when I realised that Greater Manchester has something like 30 constituencies in it. Mm. Well, there are only 57 in Scotland. So actually to operate at that scale in Manchester is not really what I have a notion of a city. So I found that quite interesting. So I go back to the point, I think that if you're devolving power for a very clear purpose, there's accountability that goes along with it, and that it's not just for its own sake, and it isn't just one size fits all, that makes sense to me, because I think even economic circumstances and the pressures within the local economy has to be understood properly if you're going to address these things.
5: Oh, well, we will see what Andy Burnham has to say for himself later on. I think it's 11:30, that speech in Manchester. And of course, you'll be able to hear some of it live on Times Radio. Joan, stay with us because after the break, we're going to be digging into some other stories, particularly should schools be compelled to take on more white working class pupils? How do you bridge the attainment gap that seems to have opened up between them and their middle class counterparts? And the cost of weddings, and, well, how often do you turn down wedding invites? Because, frankly, it's just too much money. That is all to come. The time now, though, 17 minutes past five on Times Radio.
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5: It is indeed. Good morning. Tom Noonan here with Times Radio Early Breakfast, joined by the former Scottish Labour leader, Joan Lamont, going through the papers this morning. Also front page of the Times this morning, Joan. The public to decide asylum appeals. This is the Home Secretary, Shabana Mahmood, announcing plans to recruit hundreds of people from all sorts of different backgrounds to be trained as what they're calling adjudicators. So similar to magistrates, except these people won't have to have a legal background, and indeed the aim is to have a whole load of people who don't necessarily have that background try to diversify the system in an attempt to speed up appeals and therefore deportations for the Home Office. Do you think this is a savvy political move in terms of trying to get the public invested in the asylum system, or actually is this just fraught with so many different risks?
6: Well, I mean, I would be interested to know where the people who run the system currently, what their reaction would be to this. It feels a bit like employment tribunals to me, or, for example, in Scotland, we have a children's hearing system where volunteers work instead of having a court system. Young people who need support or perhaps are in danger of criminalisation are dealt with through the children's hearing system. And that works very well because the volunteers are invested in supporting the system and their training is very rigorous. So it would only work for me, I think, if the people you were employing or were in the system as kind of adjudicators really understood, really cared about it. And it's not about whether, because lots of people are involved in it, people have confidence in it. It is if the outcomes give us a rigorous system, a system that protects and respects the rights of asylum seekers, but also doesn't simply create a system that can be manipulated or slowed down or whatever, the kinds of things that people perhaps perceive just now. Because I think the greatest fear that any one of us would have is if you have an asylum system that the public has completely lost confidence in and as a consequence become hostile to people who have come to this country seeking refuge. You know, and the history of the 20th century tells us that, you know, the challenges when we saw, looked across Europe, and, you know, you read reports of people feeling that they were excluded from being able to escape authoritarianism, terrorism, you know, all this genocide and so on. So I think it's about giving confidence to the system. And what we have learned in the last period is there are no quick fixes and there's no political gain to be had by trying to look, you know, by gimmicks. So this is a serious piece. I'd be interested to see what the reaction is of people who are currently involved in the system and how they feel it might work.
15: Yeah, I'd be interested to see whether there is political benefit to all these incremental gains, even if there is perceived to be some sort of success. Actually, do you get the political benefit from that when there is such a fundamental difference in, well, what people want the outcome of that system to be and the numbers of asylum seekers they would be happy to see admitted to the country?
6: I think some of it is, though, about understanding if people feel that they're not being heard when they're raising concerns. It's not really about, I mean, if we spend our time as politicians, or politicians spend our time, how will this benefit me in the next 2 or 3 years? We'll never sort anything. But I think if people feel they're being listened to and that the system is rigorous and that they can have confidence that the people in it understand, you know, that that the system can't be manipulated in an unfair way, that's a long-term project, but it's actually very important.
15: On page 4 of the Times this morning, top schools should have to take more white working class pupils. This is an inquiry that's been going on for about a year within the Department for Education into why there is such a disparity between the outcomes of white working class children in particular compared to, say, their middle class counterparts, but also compared to non-white working class children. I mean, some of the numbers, the fact that only half of 5-year-olds in that group are at the expected standard of development, one third achieve a pass in English and maths GCSE, which is sort of the bog standard basic requirement. Some of the suggestions of having, say, more white working class teachers, of staff engaging with families earlier, guiding them through the admissions process, the best schools, including grammar schools, being compelled to take on some of these children earlier. Do you think this is a sort of path to success, or is it, you know, some people suggest it's actually parental responsibility for your children's outcomes? What do you think the path is to try to fix all of that?
6: Well, first of all, I think that the headline is rather misleading in terms of the report as I read it, which seemed to me one of the things that talked about the best schools taking youngsters in. But actually, an awful lot of the recommendations were about making the schools that children go to the best they can be. I mean, as I said already, I taught for 20 years, and the fundamental thing is about ensuring that the children's are their expectations, that your expectations of them are high, that you're rigorous in your education, that you understand the challenges that children bring with them into school. So it's not just about the school. And actually, there's very interesting things, and even in the Times report, talking about how you can support families, how do you give them access to kind of experiences that perhaps more middle class and more and better off families can afford. And I think the idea that the loss of potential if a child doesn't stay in school and learn in school is massive for them, but it's massive for all of us. And I think that it's the rigour with which we demand the very best standards from all of our schools. We support teachers and critically support workers that are sitting in schools and connected out into how we can support families. Mm. You know, the attainment gap doesn't happen by accident, and it doesn't just happen in school. And it's all connected to a child's life chances, their health and well-being. And again, I make the point I made the point earlier about the connection between a strategy on work and welfare. The two child cap. If the consequence of that was that a child wasn't able to learn as well as they might do otherwise because they're in a family that was impoverished, then that's a loss to us all. So we have to look at things in a slightly different way, I think.
15: Well,
6: and I'm very encouraged by a lot of the suggestions which were about how you support families, how do you support young people to be ready to learn, and then once in school they do learn. And I've made the point again, across the board we should understand the impact of COVID, particularly on children. If they're not attending school or not behaving when they're there, families have been disrupted, then we need to be putting huge recovery programmes in whatever the children are learning.
15: Well, and I suppose the proof will be in, you know, the years of policy we'll have to see down the line, and that's part of the issue with these education policies, is that they're sort of a long time for them to bed in. Joan, thank you so much for your time this morning. It's been a pleasure going through the stories on the front pages this morning. That is the former Scottish Labour leader, Joan Lamont, there. Now, the time is 27 minutes past five.
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15: Times Radio and TalkSport's Max Scott joins us in the studio. Good morning, Max.
17: Good morning, Tom. How are you?
15: Very well, thank you. Excited because we're finally into the knockout rounds, sort of the meaty bit of the World Cup.
17: Yes, exactly. So that time as well, you know, the clichés start coming in, the business end of the tournament, where it counts. And co-hosts Canada opened up the knockout rounds with a dramatic end to their game with South Africa. They won 1-0. Eustachio, the Canadian captain, scored in the 92nd minute. Interestingly, Canada, even though their co-hosts were playing in LA, because they finished second in their group, so they lost, if you like, home court advantage. And that's been an interesting side conversation. Why can't there be a guarantee that the co-hosts always play in their own country?
15: Well, particularly as it's becoming a bigger thing with tournaments, they're all being co-hosted. The next one's co-hosted between Spain and Portugal.
17: Spain, Portugal, Morocco. Yes. And so that's another... You would imagine if it was the USA that Gianni Infantino might have found a way for Donald Trump's country to sort of play in the States. But I digress. Great for Canada. They're managed by an American, Jesse Marsh, who was seen belting out the national anthem. He's become public enemy number one in some parts of America, you know, because of those sort of those geopolitical tensions between, you know, the 51st state, Canada, America, that sort of seeped down into the sporting world. So Jesse Marsh is being adopted as Canada's new son. They'll play either the Netherlands or Morocco in a tasty round of 32 tie in the early hours of tomorrow morning. Morocco, for my money, for lots of people, are the top African side. 9 out of the 10 African sides qualified into the knockout rounds, which shows just the progress and the capability of African teams.
15: And they play some fantastic football.
17: Oh, absolutely. You know, gung-ho, slingshot, fluid football, not this sort of cautious possession-based stuff that we're seeing in the Premier League. That's going to be a great tie. I back Morocco to go far in this tournament. So that's tomorrow morning. Tonight, another brilliant round of 32 tie, which England fans will have an eye on. Brazil against Japan, because if England win their next two games, they will play likely either Brazil or Japan in the quarterfinal. The Japanese are many people's dark horses. They're incredibly organised, play some wonderful football. Brazil aren't the team that they were in the 70s, 80s, 90s. I think Japan might cause an upset that isn't actually a huge upset as well. And then Germany against Paraguay in another round of 32. So we've got three round of 32 games. The round of 16 is beginning to slowly emerge. Canada are through. The World Cup's properly underway with these knockout rounds now.
15: Very exciting. Yeah, 5:15, I think, isn't it? Brazil-Japan this afternoon.
17: Yes.
15: And just a touch away from the World Cup, on the cricket, Ben Stokes on the front, holding his helmet up, sort of post-retirement, his final innings. He's undeniably a great of English test cricket in recent times. We were having a debate down in the office, though, with Stig Abel. You, as the captain, put yourself at the sort of the top of the batting order, which is not his usual position, and then you're out for 30, was it, in his innings? Was it all a little bit self-indulgent?
17: It's a really good question. I don't think Ben Stokes is the self-indulgent type. However, I think that the culture of English cricket at the minute is incredibly self-indulgent in terms of the manner in which they play. Ben Stokes scored 30 off 20. It looked like it could be one of those, you know, beautiful closing moments of an incredible international career. And then he got out to a really silly ball. And then the batting performances after that, particularly from vice-captain Harry Brook, was nothing short of an embarrassment to Test cricket. You know, playing these, you know, a couple of amazing shots and then getting out really easily, playing sort of schoolyard cricket. This is Test cricket. And so, whilst I can totally understand why people might think it's all self-indulgent, Ben Stokes himself said it was a tactical decision because of the way that the pitch has been sort of hardened and cracking because of the heat. It would that they were already going to do that. But the fact the announcement came out during his 11-over spell, he got a wicket immediately after the crowd had realised he was retiring. I think that the Bazball era is sort of coming to a stuttering end, and this was an attempt, a PR attempt at trying to create an atmosphere, which it did for a moment, but as soon as Ben Stokes was out, English cricket fans were reminded of the huge issues with the philosophy of Brendan McCullum and Rob Keyes. England are on 103 for four. They're very unlikely to win this test. It'll be another home series defeat, or where England haven't won a series at home. There needs to be huge reforms and changes right at the very top of English cricket. Sadly, in my opinion, Ben Stokes has been the fall guy for what has been a dreadful year for the ECB.
18: Yeah, well, and tricky when he is the player that is most associated with Bazball and whatever yes. you think of it. Max, thank you so much
17: thank
18: for
17: you.
18: Joining us. That's Max Scott from TalkSport there. Now, coming up in the next half hour, we'll go through the politics, touch more on this speech from Andy Burnham, as well as the business news, and we'll go to SW19. Have a look at Wimbledon, which starts today. Now, though, at 5:32, here's Rob Malarkey with your headlines.
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1: Good morning. Andy Burnham will this morning deliver his first major speech since he became the Prime Minister in waiting, in which he will announce plans for what he says will be the biggest transfer of power out of Whitehall in modern times. Burnham will outline his ambition to give mayors and councils responsibility for helping nearly a million young people into work. His economic strategy will see Whitehall budgets diverted to local authorities as he announces a 10-year plan to improve living standards. Sean Fielding is a Labour councillor in Greater Manchester.
0: I represent one of the most deprived wards in Bolton. I see the problems that people have with mental health, with substance abuse, with worklessness. And I know, I would argue, better than people sat down in Westminster what we should be doing to help those people back into work. And I really look forward to the opportunity to exercise more power over that.
1: Burnham is also expected to back a revival of the HS2 line to Manchester, although the public spending watchdog says any revised plans shouldn't be put into action until there is full confidence that they can be delivered. The National Audit Office is warning that past failures show the importance of getting things right this time. Last month, the Transport Secretary announced further delays to the high-speed rail project. An American official says the United States and Iran have agreed to halt strikes after recent clashes over the Strait of Hormuz. There's been no confirmation, however, from the Iranian side. And resident doctors in Northern Ireland are staging a 24-hour strike from today. The British Medical Association is demanding full pay restoration and is accusing the Health Minister of burying his head in the sand. The department has been contacted for comments. Don't forget, you can set the Times Radio News Briefing as your news service on Alexa.
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18: Good morning. It is 25 minutes to six on Times Radio. Thank you for joining us. Tom Noonan here with Early Breakfast this morning. We're building up today to Andy Burnham's big pre-premiership speech in Manchester this morning. That's about 11:30, we think. He's going to talk about giving mayors and councils more power for improving living standards, for delivering growth, for getting young people neat into work. Here's the Times' political editor, Steve Swinford, who's been looking ahead to it.
2: In politics, especially for prime ministers, you don't get many chances to make a first impression. So make no bones about it. This is a big moment for Andy Burnham. Yes, I'm sure all Times Radio listeners are familiar with the Makerfield by-election and what happened thereafter. But for Burnham, this is when he's taking to the stage. He has the pulpit, and there's a question of how he will use it. It is always worth remembering that one of Keir Starmer's biggest failings was that first impression went down so badly. He had the stage and he told people, actually, this is going to hurt. It's going to be a lot worse than I expected. We should expect a positive message from Burnham today, but it's fundamentally going to be one about change with more devolution.
18: The tone, is that going to be the key thing today rather than the policy? Well, political correspondent Terry Stiasny is here to try to look ahead to this. Terry, good morning.
3: Hi, good morning, Tom.
18: What are we expecting from Andy Burnham there? Steve Swinford saying, actually, it's going to be about setting out this positivity, this the tone of his premiership. But this is also one of the first times we might actually get some insight into the policy direction of an Andy Burnham government.
3: Yes, that's right. And I think this is going to be setting out the big picture of what Andy Burnham would hope to do in government. I mean, this is looking at a 10-year mission, in his words. He is talking about things like raising living standards, reindustrialisation, investing in housing and infrastructure, and also changing the way that the government works. He is talking about very much about more devolution, giving more powers to regional mayors, to local authorities, you know, people that, you know, Andy Burnham himself used to be, you know, the mayor of Greater Manchester. So he is trying to suggest how, if he were prime minister, he would try to encourage growth by spreading power out more around the country.
18: Yes, I suppose it'll be intriguing to see quite how much detail he goes into about what levers of power he can pull. Lisa gets in touch. Good morning, Lisa. This could be a good thing, but success will depend on the quality of the councillors, mayors and officials responsible for delivery. They'll need to have good financial experience and sound judgment. I also think Andy Burnham has to ensure he includes the South in his plans. At the moment, it's all sounding a bit biased towards the North. Thank you, Lisa. I suppose with Andy Burnham's experience, the North is a key part of that. I'm always intrigued, though, when we talk about the North-South divide. Actually, what we mean is the South-East versus the rest of the country divide. I'm always intrigued by moving power out of Westminster. How much do people think of, say, the South-West of England and Cornwall, one of the most deprived parts of our country? And yet that is not somewhere we speak about a great deal. Do you think that is a risk of this premiership, that actually, when we talk about moving power out of Westminster, Terry, it becomes very focused on, say, moving power out of Westminster and just moving it to, say, other big cities in the UK, particularly in the north of the country?
3: Yes, I certainly think that is an issue. I mean, it is talking about this idea of having a number 10 north, an idea of having some parts of the prime ministerial or the government operation based in the north. But exactly, as you say, much of this is going to depend partly on how effective those local and regional mayors are, and he might well want to suggest at some point that there are more mayors and more power for places that don't already have them. But as you say, it does depend on those authorities having not only the money but the ability and the willingness to be able to look at what the problems are in different regions and look at what means are needed to do that. And as you say, that may very well differ from place to place, but exactly, the risk is that parts of the country that haven't had investment or that have different local economic problems might need different solutions to that.
18: Yes, well, we'll be digging more into that throughout the day on Times Radio Breakfast as well. In the politics section of the Times this morning, Terry, motherships for drones at heart of defence plan. This is a bit more of an insight into the defence investment plan, which has now been sort of moved up slightly from £13.5 billion to £15 billion. That's still well short of the £28 billion that, well, plenty of military chiefs want. This is the plan, of course, that John Healey resigned over. Got the new Defence Secretary, Dan Jarvis, who's got that extra £1.5 billion. But it's certainly, despite that headline, actually a shift away from the Navy to other, well, I suppose, less conventional forms of military might.
3: Yes, this is one of the big questions for the defence investment plan, is how you change the nature of defence spending and what is the most effective way for spending that. And it's now reported that one of the things that's being considered, particularly where the Navy is concerned, is having new types of vessels, something called common combat vessels, which are sort of hubs for what are described as uncrewed systems. So that means things like drones that operate not only on the surface, but on the air as well. And so, you know, relying less on conventional naval vessels and having these new vessels that are really, you know, deal with operating drones. And I think that is going to be part of the shift that we're seeing in defence, away from, you know, old types of hardware to perhaps to more new and agile ones that we've seen in use in combats around the world.
18: Mm. And the Reform UK donor, Terry, Christopher Harborne, who is the one who gave this £5 million donation, gift, depending on how who you ask, to Nigel Farage, he is now registered in the UK. He was previously based in Thailand. What does that mean for him and for Reform UK?
3: Well, it means for him that he is now registered to vote in the UK. This now, if the government, as promised, plans to bring in more restrictions on British donors based overseas being able to donate to British politics, he would now presumably, as a registered UK voter, not be under those restrictions. And as someone who has not only given this personal donation to Nigel Farage of £5 million, but also £15 million to Reform in recent years, that would, you know, potentially allow him to continue to donate, which if he were only based overseas, that he might in future face some limits on how much he can contribute to British political parties.
18: Terry, thank you so much for your time this morning. That's the political correspondent, Terry Stiasny. Justin gets in touch. Good morning, Justin. On a similar point to Lisa, what about the Midlands, the East, the South West? The South, quote unquote, isn't just London, and is actually the most deprived. And actually, the most deprived place in the UK is Jaywick in Essex. Justin says, "I hope Burnham doesn't just roll out cliches." Well, you can tune into Times Radio at 11:30, Justin, to hear for yourself. Now, the time is 5:43. Let's turn to the business news, shall we, with the business journalist Bruce Whitfield. Good morning, Bruce.
7: Oh, good morning.
18: Well, I suppose good to have a bit of relief in the energy market, we're hearing.
7: It's so good. So good to wake up on a Monday morning and not tentatively look at what's happening to the oil price, for example, and the horrors of $100 plus barrel per barrel of oil. But no sooner does one risk fade, Tom, than other risks come to the fore as well. Big inflationary flags in the market. A prediction, of course, that the El Nino weather phenomenon, that's the phenomenon that disrupts rainfall and sees weather patterns and temperature patterns around the globe change dramatically. And it's forecast to be the strongest on record this year. It's caused by rising sea temperatures and affects Australia, Southern Africa, parts of Asia, and severe flooding in other parts of the world as well. It's really serious. And if it's as serious as some scientists are suggesting, it's another upside risk to food price inflation later on this year. And we got reminded of just how devastating heat waves can be just within 3 or 4 days last week in Britain. Just imagine what it's like on a large scale in massive food-producing parts of the world later on this year, if it comes to pass the way scientists are saying it's going to.
18: A reminder this morning as well that you can never be too complacent when it comes to risk, it seems, Bruce.
7: No, you can't. I mean, and there's always risk in the market, and there are lots of red flags at the moment. Last week's 20% rise in Apple product prices, of course, rising costs of chips, AI wars gathering pace, and that hurt technology markets and overall valuations of the tech-heavy NASDAQ and certainly shares on the London Stock Exchange as well, connected to technology. Plus, and it's the main story this morning, that the UK could see a Liz Truss-style shock with the cost of borrowing if we do get another shock in the bond markets and the Bank of International Settlements. And your report is saying that if hedge funds have a sudden panic over government debt, we could see expanded public borrowing becoming the next big global risk. Ever since the global financial crisis and COVID, in many parts of the world, debt repayments now the biggest line item in annual budgets as governments have expanded their debt. And if the hedge funds suddenly do have a panic, the Times this morning reporting, of course, of that potential risk to markets all over the world. And also, of course, that will affect sentiment in global economies. And then, as you've been talking about now, Andy Burnham, with his first big speech later on, 11:30, live on Times Radio today, outlining key policy shifts if he is confirmed as Prime Minister. Big ones being devolution of power from Westminster and, of course, a 10-year plan to lift living standards, all on the agenda. But what does this fabulous Mike Tyson quote, of course, and it's all good to have plans, but everybody's got a plan until you get punched in the mouth. It's all well and good having big plans, but once he gets into office, if he does get into office, of course, the rigors of governance are going to test these plans quite extensively, but those plans being laid out later on today.
18: Yes, I suppose in fiscal policy terms, a sort of bond crisis is the closest you get to a punch in the nose, to use that Mike Tyson quote. And we talk about AI so much, Bruce. It could bring wonderful changes to our world. We hear a lot about that, but it also opens up all sorts of doors for scammers as well, becoming even more brazen.
7: I've been caught up in one of these scams myself recently, and it was just ahead of the IPO of SpaceX, and I suddenly find myself promoting SpaceX as a wonderful investment opportunity. And I got a call from various people saying, oh, that's interesting, tell us more. And I was like, I haven't done anything like it, and found the video of myself extolling the virtues of SpaceX, and there wasn't quite lip-syncing of the audio, but there was a video of me online, a video like this one, talking to somebody, talking about SpaceX. The words and the shape of my mouth didn't really match, but it was good enough for people to be found to be gullible there. And there's another story, which I found in the Sunday Times yesterday, fascinating story. This is pre-AI, but it just shows just how brazen people are becoming and their use of public and prominent figures. And a former senior HMRC official called Andy Cole was used in an attempt by a Ponzi scheme to legitimize their activities. It was in 2021, and the signature was part of investors trying to assure investors that 79th Group was not fraudulent. Andy Cole was an non-executive director of the company, and his signature should be seen as reassurance of the fact. And 79th Group, I'm sure you'll remember, collapsed last year, believed to be the UK's biggest Ponzi scheme. 3,700 people have lost a lot of money. Several people have lost life savings. And these Ponzi schemes typically inflate investor returns. They create FOMO, they create a hype cycle, and they need more money coming in through the front door to keep paying outsized returns to those who are exiting the investment vehicle. Invariably, they collapse when the alarm is raised. If it's too good to be true, it probably is always the warning there. But when you look at the sophistication of these scams and the believability of these scams and the extent to which fraudsters will go in order to convince you that it is legitimate, it's always good just to take one step back from these scams and just go, hold on a second, that seems just a little bit too good to be true. And yes, yesterday's story in the Sunday Times reminded me just how dastardly some of these scamsters can be.
18: Yes, well, there you go. Bruce, thank you very much for speaking to us this morning. That is the definitely real, I guarantee, Bruce Whitfield there, going through the business stories this morning. The time now, though, is coming up to 10 to 6. We'll be going to Wimbledon. Strawberries and cream at the ready. Get your spot in the queue. What should we be looking out for on court? This is Times Radio Early Breakfast.
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18: Good morning, it's Tom Noonan here. It's currently 6:09 on Times Radio Early Breakfast. And now I imagine not far from Times Radio Towers, in the grand scheme of things, there is a growing line of people queuing up outside the gates of SW1, the All England Tennis, Lawn Tennis Club for Wimbledon, which starts this morning. People waiting to get their spot. The Times has your essential 12-page guide if you get the paper copy this morning, but of course it's all on the app as well. Just bring you up to speed with, well, what we should be looking out for over the next 2 weeks. And joining us to help us in that mission is the sports journalist Benjamin Hayes. Benjamin, good morning.
23: Morning, Tom.
18: Now, you have been following the qualifiers over the last week or two in Roehampton, nearby Wimbledon. Just let's start with the two sort of singles draws, and let's start on the men's side. Who should we be looking out for? Who do we think is likely to win? Who are the absentees this year? Bring us up to speed.
23: Yeah, absolutely. Well, number one seed, Jannik Sinner, no surprises there, is of course the men's favourite. He won it last year, he's the defending champion, and he's looking in really good form as well coming into this tournament. Another name that we should be looking out for, Alexander Zverev, the number two seed. He won his first ever major title, the French Open Championship, just a few weeks ago. So he's going to be sort of jostling, replacing Carlos Alcaraz, who is the sort of the normal world number two. He's out at the moment through injury. So Sinner and Zverev are going to be two big names to look out for. And of course, you cannot look past seven-time champion Novak Djokovic. He's looking to get a record 25th Grand Slam title, his 8th at Wimbledon, which would equal Roger Federer's record. So even though he may be in the sort of the twilight of his career, he is still a formidable foe. Americans Ben Shelton, Taylor Fritz, they will also be hungry to sort of make an impression in what's probably a slightly weaker men's field, with the absence of Alcaraz and a couple of other seeds having shifted around as well. So it's going to be really, really exciting. And of course, the British interest being Jack Draper, who's come back from injury, a lengthy spell out. But he's actually got a really tough opening draw against America, the number six seed, Taylor Fritz. That's tomorrow. So that'll be a really interesting and tough start for him. Cam Norrie, he's the only seeded Brit, seed number 26. He's on court two, up second to against an unseeded American, Michael Zheng. So, you know, we should get excited because Wimbledon is, of course, a wonderful, wonderful tournament. Always gets the Brits behind it. But I don't think we should be looking for a British male winner this year. It's probably about getting some fitness back for Draper, getting Cam Norrie will do a relatively deep run as he normally can do. But I think the ones to look out for, really, Jannik Sinner, Zverev, Novak Djokovic, of course. And yeah, hopefully we'll also see a couple of surprises.
18: And on the women's side, Benjamin, just briefly, we've seen Emma Raducanu pull out last minute. It was a shame for fans of hers. What I'm intrigued by on the women's side of the draw, though, in tennis generally at the moment, is it's so anarchic. Normally you get quite a hierarchy of a couple of people at the top. At the moment, anyone can win, it seems.
23: It is incredibly open on the women's side of the draw. Of course, Aryna Sabalenka, who is the world number one, she's seeded number one here at Wimbledon, yet she's never made the final. She's lost it three times in the semis. And so for her to kind of get that big break and to step into the final would be huge. And earlier this year, in fact, she fell out in the Australian Open. She lost in the final, but also she had a really big, dramatic fall in the French Open. And she sort of came out afterwards saying, I think I'm going to give up tennis altogether. Obviously, that was probably a heat of the moment thing. However, it'll be really interesting to see if she can go that step further at Wimbledon. We all know she's got the power. We all know she's got the game for it. It's just whether she can sort of mentally get herself over the line. Elena Rybakina, she would love to add a second Wimbledon title to her trophy cabinet. And also, she'd love to add a second major of the year. She won the Australian Open against Sabalenka at the start of the year. Iga Swiatek, who is the reigning champion, she'll also be a hot favourite. She's got a wonderful grass game. Mira Andreeva, again, someone who's, she's so young compared to some others on the tour, but she's really stepping into sort of the destiny that's been sort of proclaimed over her as she's been growing up and going through the tour. So she's one to really watch out for, I think. And of course, Amanda Anisimova, who lost in the final last year in quite humiliating fashion, that six love loss. She'll be looking to make amends too. She's also really highly seeded, but it is incredibly open. There, well, there could be a champion from anywhere.
18: We will keep an eye out for all of them. And of course, Serena Williams, a wild card in the women's singles draw. Benjamin Hayes, thank you so much for your time this morning.
23: Pleasure, thank you.
18: There you go, looking forward to Wimbledon. As Anne reminds me, SW19, not SW1. Thank you, Anne, for keeping me on the straight and narrow. Sorry for that little slip, supplanting Wimbledon to Westminster. Now, we're ticking down to 6:00.

0: The ball has come loose at the back of the scrum and I'm going to do my best to pick it up and run with it. I've never been a particularly good rugby player, but you can be the judge of how I steward this hour from now on. I've been at Times Radio for 4.5 years now and I'm immensely proud of what we have built, what the team have built here. I've loved reading the news for you in that time and standing in for Rosie over the last year. It's a real privilege to be able to speak to you each morning, to share the news with you, to try to make sense of the world we're living in and to hear your take on it all. And hopefully, therefore, there are times where it can bring some comfort despite the difficulties, or you can find some joy in the absurdities of the world. And there isn't much point in Times Radio or any radio at all without you listening. So thank you. Thank you for your company and your insight. And I can't wait to share these small, often dark hours with you and get a head start so we can seem all very well informed by the time everyone else wakes up.
1: Cheer up, love. Come on.
0: That's enough of
2: Come
0: that self-indulgence.
2: There's no misery here. This is excitement only.
0: Joy. Here
1: All
0: for Times Radio Breakfast.
1: Joy.
2: Spread the love.
0: Good morning. How are you?
2: How are you? How's your first official programme been?
1: I brought you some cake.
0: This is going to be a huge sugar rush.
1: Put it in your mouth.
0: Oh, thank you, Stig.
1: I've made chocolate cake.
2: It's in your mouth.
0: Very indulgent, I must say. I've heard it's very sugary.
1: He's going to eat it now. That was a delicate, mousy, sparrow-like bite, wasn't it?
0: It's very nice. It's very rich. That's the first thing I've eaten this morning. It's going to ruin my diet, this job.
1: We're so pleased to have you as well, Tom, because you mentioned Rosie and Callum. It's such a good point that two of the people, the only two people who've done this job, are two of my favourite broadcasters ever. It's basically a way of doing an interesting, cool job, and then you might, who knows where you might go on afterwards, but don't go too quickly.
0: I'm not going anywhere in a rush. I mean, the joy of it is that, and you'll find this because, you know, 6 o'clock is still early in itself. Actually, when you are on air at slightly odd hours of the day, the engagement you get from people who are walking the dog or just waking up, or
1: sexy hour,
2: or also slightly odd,
0: and sexy hour.
1: Sexy hour is absolutely critical to Times
2: Radio. It really is.
1: We've been doing 6 years. It is amazing, isn't it? 6 years of Times Radio. Sexy hour is still there.
0: We've not ironed it out yet.
2: Sexy hour?
1: I don't think we did. I mean, the launch was just this blur of madness. Boris Johnson showed up.
0: Yes.
1: That was mad. I remember we were standing around about whether it's ready to go on, and someone very senior in the company sidled up to me and went, "Don't F this up," and sidled off again.
0: Still advice that's applicable today,
2: I feel. We should have just passed the baton.
1: Yeah, we never would have, because we get to hang out at 4 o'clock in the morning together.
0: It's good fun.
1: And that's all right, isn't it?
0: Well, thank you for making it fun. Thank you at home for making this hour fun. I will be back tomorrow. Andrew Wright and Ray Khan have been helping us stay on air throughout the hour. Do stick around for Kate and Stig with Times Radio Breakfast.
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2: Good morning, it's 6 o'clock. This is Stig Abel and Kate McCann with Times Radio Breakfast.
1: The headlines this morning: Andy Burnham will lay out his economic vision for the country later today. He wants to devolve power to create growth and has a plan for a number 10 of the North, and hope is fading of finding more survivors of the twin earthquakes in Venezuela. An unbelievable 55,000 people are still missing.
2: Ahead, we'll play Burnham Bingo. What should we be looking out for today in his speech that could set the country's direction for years to come? And is it not hot? It is not hot.
1: It's not hot at the minute, but...
2: But how long will the cooler weather last?
1: I think we're going to go mad. If it comes back again, we're going to go mad, aren't we?
2: Well...
1: You cope, don't you? You're such a coper.
2: Some of us might enjoy it.
1: Yeah, coping Kate McCann. It's Monday the 29th of June.
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2: First, let's get the headlines with Rob Malarkey.
5: Kate, thank you. Good morning. Andy Burnham is expected to lay out his ambition to raise living standards if he becomes Prime Minister in a speech this morning. In his first major address since Sir Keir Starmer announced his resignation, the new Labour MP for Makerfield is expected to promise to devolve significant powers to cities and regions. He will also highlight his plan to break off parts of the Downing Street operation and relocate them to Manchester. Sean Fielding, a Labour councillor in Bolton, told Times Radio it would benefit people across the country.
6: If more of these powers and that money is devolved down to local leaders at a council level who can coordinate services between bringing in the NHS and bringing in the DWP and all of the other services that are relevant to getting people back into work, then that'll have a massive effect on making sure that people can get the skills that they need for the jobs

0: there are in the local areas.
1: And you can hear Andy Burnham's speech in full here on Times Radio from 11:30 this morning. Officials in Venezuela say hopes of finding more survivors following last Wednesday's two earthquakes are fading by the hour. Aid agencies say the first 72 hours following such a disaster are crucial for finding people alive, with an estimated 55,000 still missing. At least 1,450 people have been killed in what the country's acting president, Delcy Rodriguez, said was the most brutal natural catastrophe in the history of her country. Members of the public will replace judges in deciding asylum appeals under reforms to speed up the deportation of illegal migrants. The Times has learned that the Home Secretary, Shabana Mahmood, will announce plans to recruit hundreds of people from different backgrounds who will be trained as adjudicators to oversee appeals against rejected claims. The Times Home Affairs editor is Matt Dathan.
2: Unlike actually magistrates, they will be paid, but they will be trying to recruit from an array of backgrounds and experiences. You will not need a legal background, which is a fundamental change to the current system where all people who are judging the outcome of asylum appeals must have a highly trained legal background.
1: An annual report says that roughly 1 in 10 children in England had an active referral to mental health services last year. The Children's Commissioner, Dame Rachel De Souza, says demand is rising faster than systems can respond. The most common reason for a referral was anxiety. Ben Stokes said the time is right for him to retire from international cricket after he announced England's ongoing test against New Zealand will be his last. Stokes made the announcement during the fourth day of play in the decider at Trent Bridge, bringing an end to 15 years of international cricket. Paying tribute, the former England captain Joe Root said Stokes was a generational talent.
3: I think the impact that he's had, especially over the last 4 years, has left a massive mark on the game. And clearly his individual performances are remarkable, really. He's one of those guys you always want in your team, can make things happen out of nowhere, and clearly we're going to miss him.
1: England will resume this morning on 103 for 4 in their second innings, needing a further 270 to win. And injury has forced the British number one, Emma Raducanu, to withdraw from Wimbledon, which starts today. Raducanu, who was seeded 30th, announced the decision last night, just hours after telling reporters that she intended to play. For a roundup of the news on demand, subscribe to the Times Radio News Briefing on any podcast platform.
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5: Good morning, this is Kate McCann and Stig Abel with Times Radio Breakfast. I want to start the day with a few well-deserved well-dones, if I may. You know how positive I like to be. So congratulations to everyone who survived the weather in England and Wales. They don't get cocky for too long. Well done to the England football team for getting to the next stage in the World Cup. To the Scottish football fans for magnificently supporting their useless team who did not. Congratulations to Ben Stokes for such a great test career, but not for the self-indulgent, puerile way in which he chose to end it. Congratulations to all the fans out there of the Defence Investment Plan. We know you're out there. This week you're going to finally get to see it, though you may still be disappointed about what it contains. And congratulations, finally, to all those ministers in the Labour government trying to finagle and flatter, wheedle and wangle their way into the favour of the new boss. It's tough work, but you're doing a grand, if a fraction degrading, job of it.
6: What happened this morning? Positivity.
5: Positivity.
6: Positivity, it's because the weather's cooled down. Andy Burnham, the Prime Minister in waiting, is set to give a speech this morning in which he'll set out a plan for a 10-year project of renewal. It's ambitious, coming from a man who'll get the job without winning an election. According to the Times, his big plans for devolution will involve giving powers to mayors and local councils to get young people into work and to cut the benefits bill. He wants the biggest transfer of power out of Whitehall in modern times. So, is that something you could get behind? The issue of the North-South divide is going to be centre stage for the next 3 years. So, can Andy Burnham be the man to tackle it and get some political credit for doing so? Plus, on the subject of inequality, we're also going to speak to Bridget Phillipson, the Education Secretary, this morning, who has a plan to help white working class children do better at school.
5: Elsewhere, we'll speak to Andrew Neil for his State of the Nation thoughts. We're also going to be getting into one of my absolute pet peeves: people who have vast and lavish weddings moan about it, and then make their friends stump up tons of cash to come to their self-indulgent party. But I don't want to end on a negative. One more congratulations for the day to Times Radio, which is 6 years old this morning. Our heartfelt thanks to the lovely people who make it, but more importantly, the magnificent listeners who make it worthwhile.
6: And to you for making us a birthday cake.
5: Made you a birthday cake, chocolate fudgy ganache thing.
6: Basically a unit of a cake.
5: Yeah, it's not light and airy. No. I'll definitely say that about it.
6: It's right up my street. You can get in touch with us this morning as ever. Here's one question for you. Do you feel more optimistic about the future of the country now than you did 6 years ago? You can WhatsApp us on 0333 00032353. 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
5: 7 minutes past six. The centrepiece of the political day is going to be Andy Burnham laying out his plans for the economy. You'll hear it on Times Radio, of course, around 11:30 this morning. Burnham could be PM in just days. So what is he offering us? Devolution is at the heart of his plans, including the creation of a number 10 of the North, in Manchester, of course. He hopes his measures will increase growth across the whole country. The Times says he also plans to give mayors and councils the responsibility to help young people back into work. Let's try and work out what's going to happen today with the Times newsroom reporter, Ollie Cole. Morning, Ollie.
0: Good morning.
5: So what's the point of today? I mean, this is a guy, I suppose, who won a by-election in Makerfield. Is this now the beginning of him setting out his position as the national leader?
0: Yeah, I mean, there's two things and two audiences to all of these things as we go through the next few weeks. One is the Parliamentary Labour Party. You know, you have a man who has won a by-election and convinced everyone in the Parliamentary Labour Party that he's sort of the messiah who can possibly save Labour's electoral hopes. And so these next few weeks are going to be key in showing that actually he's got the policies, he's put the thought in, he's put the work in to not just be a very good mayor in Manchester over the last few years in their view, but also sort of prime ministerial material as well. So he's got that audience, but also, you know, the general public. We've got voters basically in Makerfield who have heard quite a lot from him in recent weeks, but the rest of us haven't heard a peep as to what he's going to do for the rest of the country. So he's got to walk a pretty tricky tightrope here, being popular obviously on the Labour Party benches from the right to the left of those, but also across the country, when people know that they're not going to get a general election to vote him in. They know that they voted for a party in a manifesto, know that they've judged the last 2 years to be pretty tough in terms of turning things around. Now, what's interesting about what is going to happen today, he's going to talk a lot about devolution. Mm-hmm. He's going to talk a lot about moving Whitehall finances to more local areas. And he's also going to pick up on some of the work that Keir Starmer's government has already done, you know, with the Alan Milburn report and, you know, what's come known as NEET. So he's got this sort of interesting place where he's coming down, where he's trying to pick up from where Starmer left off and not sort of trash entirely 2 years of government gone by, but also show that he's different enough that people can feel a little bit more positive about the future. Maybe not the Damascene conversion that you've had in your personality this morning, but, you know, but a little bit more hopeful.
5: Does he have to try and sell the getting rid of the North-South divide in a way that doesn't penalise the South? Is that one thing he has to try and land today, do you think?
0: This is always going to be the difficult thing for him coming in, is that Labour won an incredible majority, but also a majority that covers every part of the United Kingdom. You've got, you know, suddenly Labour MPs in rural areas, on, you know, seafront towns where they've seen quite a lot of cuts to their budgets locally in recent years. You've now got inner city London MPs. You've got the Red Wall trying to be put back together. Scotland, Wales is struggling as well. So you've got quite a patchwork of priorities. And there are two options here. You either try and be a prime minister that essentially tries to appeal to everyone all at once, which is a bit what Boris Johnson tried to do as he was governing, because he built that sort of interesting coalition of taking the Red Wall from Labour, but also having sort of traditional Tory heartlands. Or you have to really drill down on where you think your general election strategy is going to be next time around. And it's not going to take long until the people in the party figures, and the people around Andy Burnham in his new number 10 are going to realise that that general election isn't too far away before we're into another cycle of it. And he's got to make some difficult choices as to who feels better off and where they are and what that looks like. There's already some concern within the Parliamentary Labour Party among those southern MPs that, you know, there's going to be a lot about the North in the coming weeks, but not necessarily anything for them. So everyone's sort of putting their hand up and trying to get their slice of the pie.
5: Can I ask a dumb question? And you and Kate might both have a view on this. Why is it going to be the case that just by transferring powers to local authorities, the country will get governed better? Because my experience, certainly of some local authorities, is that they're rubbish. Go to the people of Birmingham and ask them if local authorities do a good job running their city. They'll say no, they don't. So why is it a panacea to say, oh, don't worry, Whitehall won't be looking after us anymore. You bunch of local politicians, some of which are quite bush or village very often, why would they all of a sudden know how to run the country better than anyone else?
0: Well, I think that is actually a really interesting question in terms of what Andy Burnham does with this plan. If you look at quite a lot of it, not a lot of it's very new in terms of, you know, empowering local authorities and giving them more money. But the truth is, you've got local authorities that now, you know, Kate and I did a lot of work with this a couple of years ago, that, you know, they're sort of had their spending power slashed in real terms by about 20 to 30% across the country over the last few years. A lot of them are in real survival mode. They've got an inflated social care bill that they cannot afford. They have got SEN provisions that they cannot afford. We've got council tax going up across the board. You've got already this sort of remodelling of local authorities going on, which half of them aren't very happy about. And you've also got the fact, and this is the key thing, I think, for Andy Burnham as he goes forward and tries to put what he's going to dub Manchesterism into Whitehall, is that, yeah, OK, you can give a lot of power to a lot of people locally, but, Andy Burnham, remember, you're now not a local mayor, and, you know, not everyone is going to be Andy Burnham. You are going to set yourself up for a lot of fights between, you know, yourself and local leaders. He's pretty used to being on one end of those. He's going to find himself on the other end of those. And you've got now essentially a lot of decisions being made by local authorities where we've just seen, you know, Labour have been trounced in local elections. Yeah. So you have got, you know, this massive change going on locally, electorally. You've got a lot of very difficult battles on the cards. And the reality is people are already pretty fed up with, you know, the local people around the table making decisions over their bins and their, you know, things that they don't think are up to scratch. So that is going to be a really, really difficult nut to crack. And this is, you know, he hasn't got long. He says he wants 10 years to turn this around. He's not actually going to have that when it comes to electoral tests. So the early wins on this is going to be really, really interesting.
5: Just fine. Finally, Ollie, we're on Miliband Watch a bit on this programme. I think I was trying to try, if I was going to do a graph of optimism about Miliband being the next Chancellor, if optimism is the right word, certainty about Miliband being the next Chancellor, I would say it started pretty high, then it collapsed about a week or so ago, and everyone said, no, there's no way he's going to have Miliband as Chancellor, no one will wear it. It just feels the last, I don't know, 3 or 4 days that it's rising up again to the point where he now looks almost odds on to be Chancellor. Is that how you read it?
0: I think the question that's sort of causing that mood is essentially, if not him, who else, right? Ed Miliband has been helping develop economic policy for Andy Burnham for a little bit of time. A lot of Ed Miliband's team have been rallying around and supporting Burnham, particularly in the Makerfield by-election. You know, the official spokesperson for Andy Burnham used to work in Ed Miliband's office. And so, you know, you've got this idea of, you know, the idea that Andy Burnham hasn't already chosen who might be in number 11 is weird. You know, it would be strange if he'd not already made that call. We know that Shabana Mahmood doesn't want to move from the Home Office. Wes Streeting would probably be pretty pleased by some briefing over the weekend from civil servants that actually, you know, or he talks like someone in the centre-right, but actually he governs like someone in the left. Well, that's a pretty good thing for him, I would say. But that the rest of the party won't wear it. There's still this question that, you know, some figures in number 10 are floating that you don't count out and rule out the possibility altogether of Pat McFadden going in. There is a bit of continuity early on, but that's going to be a choice that essentially Andy Burnham's going to make. How much does he look brand new and how much does he look a bit sort of continuity Starmer? So it looks quite likely, you know, purely because there is no other answer to that question. But I think we are going to have that answer held pretty closely to Andy Burnham's chest for the next few weeks at least.
5: Yeah, we'll see what happens. Ollie, great to speak to you. Thanks for joining us.
0: Cheers.
5: That's Ollie Cole there, Times newsroom reporter. Susan, I'm really interested in the question of devolution because it's being seen as this great move. It's always worked. It'll definitely work. We put more power to more local authorities and therefore the country will get marvellously run all of a sudden. Susan says, I work for a combined mayoral authority as a consultant after 30 years in corporate senior leadership. It's not just about lack of resources. The standard of leadership and management was truly awful. I was totally depressed about the complete waste of public money. And it's a big thing to say, I'm going to trust a load of people to do a better job than the people I'm working with in London. And that's what Burnham is going to be doing.
6: I think we have to think of this slightly differently. I don't think this is about handing over lots of money to councils willy-nilly and just saying, here you go, you crack on. I think this is probably going to be much more specific and targeted. And I mean that in terms of specific issues, maybe like young people not in work or education, with a specific outcome in mind. And that money will be given probably with a goal or some kind of end point attached to it. I don't think what we're talking about here is handing over loads and loads of money without any kind of parameters. I also wonder, given Andy Burnham's background, whether he might have something to say on social care. That would be a very clever thing to do because local authorities are really buried under the weight of trying to deliver on social care at the moment, and it's an impossible situation for them. It's sapping huge amounts of money, time and effort. If he were to come in and say, we are going to do something on social care nationally, we're going to take that away from local government, but we're going to devolve power on some of these issues, like young people who are out of work or educational attainment, we're going to give more power and control there. I think that that possibly could work. And I think the other thing we're not talking about here is the sense of place. You know, having spent a lot of time going around the country during elections, one of the things that people get very fed up about is the idea that it's okay for, it's almost this weird thing, it's okay for them to say their town is rubbish, but they get very upset when other people say your town's rubbish, the whole of the north's rubbish, Birmingham's rubbish, it must be rubbish living up north or wherever, or other parts of the country. There needs to be a sense of pride and a sense of kind of community and a sense of hope and optimism. And I think that's another part of this agenda. The question is whether it can be achieved in that way. And that's okay for us, you know, people will say no. But I do think that one of Andy Burnham's intentions here is to try and encourage people to feel a bit more pride in their own place.
5: If local government is the answer, why does no one vote in local elections? If everyone's,
6: well, people
5: if everyone,
6: often don't vote in national elections.
5: Well, yeah, but they vote in much fewer numbers in local elections. If you go to local elections, it's 30% turnout. So this notion that these people desperate for pride and to gain power and gain control of their lives, it's a theory. In practice, no one actually votes in these elections.
6: I just wonder whether if you gave people more control, so I think that's a strong argument, if you feel your council has no control over anything.
5: Okay,
6: if when you go to your council and you say, I really hate the fact that we can't do this, and the council says, well, unfortunately, that's not our responsibility, that's down to the government. If the government says, well, suddenly it is your responsibility, then people have much more of an incentive to get involved in local politics. I'm not saying it works. It may sound like student politics to some people. It may sound like boundless optimism. But hey, it's a different way of looking at things to the way that we've been looking at them for a while.
5: Boundless optimism, eh? I don't know. It might just work.
6: So you get here on this programme.
5: 0333 0003 235 if you want to join the conversation this morning.
6: It is 19 minutes past six. Let's take a look at what's going on in the Times and elsewhere this morning. And the Home Secretary, Shabana Mahmood, wants members of the public to replace judges in asylum appeals. She hopes the reforms will speed up the deportation of illegal migrants. Asylum seekers will only get one chance to appeal against their rejected claims under the new Independent Immigration Appeals Authority. The Times Home Affairs correspondent Matt Dathan explains.
7: Instead of judges overseeing these appeals, Shabana Mahmood will instead put into play a system where members of the public will replace these judges under a similar system to the magistrates' courts. You will not need a legal background, which is a fundamental change to the current system where all people who are judging the outcome of asylum appeals must have a highly trained legal background. But the crucial thing is they want people from all around the country, all different backgrounds, to oversee this new asylum system. And the Home Office want this system in play by the end of next year.
6: Well, the most dangerous foreign criminals and failed asylum seekers who are judged to have made spurious human rights claims will have their appeals fast-tracked in order to speed up their removal. That was Matt Dathan, the Home Affairs editor for The Times.
5: The Telegraph reports that rail chiefs overruled a safety recommendation to install extra signals near the site of the fatal train crash in Bedford. Network Rail was allowed to ignore a request to add extra signalling lights at key locations on the Midland Main Line after bosses successfully argued it would be disproportionate. Sean Burton died when the East Midlands Railway train he was driving hit the back of a stationary train on June the 19th. 162 passengers from both trains were injured. The Rail Accident Investigation Branch says the collision happened after Burton's train passed through a red signal. It raises questions about whether the crash could have been avoided if more signals were in place.
6: The Church of England is being warned against excluding neurodivergent members of their leadership and congregations. In a report prepared for the General Synod, the Church's governing assembly, they identified cultures of ableism within the institution. The pressure on vicars to be loud and showy is making life difficult for neurodivergent priests who prefer a quieter and more contemplative. Why can I never say that word?
5: I can't say
6: contemplative.
5: Yeah.
6: I'll think about that. See what I did there. Approach. Well, and the church should be less judgmental about worshippers who struggle to stay still for long periods or who find loud worship a sensory overload, such as those with autism or attention deficit hyperactivity.
5: It's such
6: disorder.
5: An annoying story, this. Everything about this story is annoying. Like, the church is already borderline irrelevant. Just try and be good at your job. I tell you what, if you're good at your job, maybe some people might come and sit in your church and try and believe in God. I wouldn't have endless reports about ableism and reparations. Just get better at your job.
6: You're supposed to be being positive today.
5: Well, I'm not going to do that. I've changed my mind. The Princess of Wales has completed the Three Peaks Challenge, climbing Britain's three highest peaks in 24 hours for cancer charity. She trekked a combined 23 miles and over 3,000 metres. She was greeted at the finish line by Prince William, her three children, her parents and her brother.
6: In the Daily Mail, however, the Duke of Sussex is set to visit the UK next month, but it no longer seems like the whole family will be with him. Early reports suggested that Meghan and the Sussex children would be joining Harry on the trip. It would give the King a chance to see his grandchildren for the first time in 4 years. The paper says Harry and Meghan's camp have been told different stories. The royal household doesn't have a clue what's going on, and the family reunion is now in jeopardy.
5: A park run in Northumberland has been cancelled for a second week in a row due to frogs migrating across the course. I just wanted to make everyone aware of that story as well. Frogs on the course is stopping a park run for the second consecutive week.
6: There's some frogs. That's a toad, actually, apparently. It's a different thing.
5: Yeah, I'm not... Is that the best we can do? Frogs have a very sort of resounding gribbit. There you go. Yeah. There we go. Kate's giving it a bit of a go.
6: Ribbit.
5: That's all we want. Many of you letting us know when you joined us on Times Radio, it's our sixth birthday today. Do you feel more optimistic? We're talking a lot about the future today. Andy Burnham's giving a big speech about what he wants to do with this country. Do you feel more optimistic now in 2026 than you did back in 2020? 0333 00032353.
6: It's 24 minutes past six. We're finally experiencing some reprieve from the extreme heat last week, but are we in the clear? Meteorologist John Hammond will tell us next. This is Times Radio Breakfast with Stig Abel and Kate McCann in association with Nationwide, a good way to bank.
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6: Good morning now. Some relief at last from the very hot weather. Maximum temperatures are in the teens and the 20s today across the UK, but could the heat soon be back? John Hammond is a meteorologist and the founder of digital weather platform Weather Trending, and he joins us now. Good morning.
14: Morning, Kate.
6: Shall we look back a little bit first? How extraordinary was it, the heat wave we've just seen?
14: Unprecedented. Couldn't have happened in a climate that we had 30, 40 years ago. That's just a measure of how remarkable it is. And the worrying thing really is, Kate, that the weather pattern which induced this phenomenal heat was pretty common or garden. It wasn't some sort of freak configuration of high pressures and low pressures, which dragged up incredibly hot air from the equator or something sort of out of the ordinary. This was a fairly normal weather pattern, which we get most summers. And it's just the fact that the atmosphere is now loaded towards heat. It's just a warmer atmosphere that we now have, and warmer oceans as well, is that these sorts of spells, you know, are going to happen again and again and again in the climate which we're facing over the next few decades. And we may talk in a moment about what's about to come in a week or 10 days time. But some you know, respite, if you like, through this week, because there's a lot going on, isn't there? You mentioned the Princess of Wales doing the Three Peaks. I'm actually doing a different Three Peaks today. I'm doing the Yorkshire Dales Three Peaks.
6: Oh, are you? I've done those. Good luck.
14: Right, well, I'm going to do it today, Kate, and that's Wernside, Ingleborough and Penigent. Yes, and the conditions are going to be absolutely perfect. You know, high teens, bit of a breeze, some cloud cover, bar the odd light shower, it should be fine. And across the board, across the nation, actually, some fairly benign weather over the next few days, kind of back to normal. Of course, Wimbledon starting today. There would have been huge concerns if Wimbledon had been happening last week, of course, with the sort of risk of heat exhaustion from spectators and dehydration, etc. No such hazards likely, whatever you're up to, I think, over the next few days, with Atlantic weather systems bringing fresh air, relatively cool air, to our shores for, well, 3 or 4 days. It will be mostly dry. There'll be plenty of sunshine. And again, you know, 3 or 4 decades ago, this would have been considered a reasonably fine and warm week to come. But I think for many of us who endured the heat last week, it'll feel a lot cooler, a lot fresher. You'll notice the difference. What happens after that, Kate? Well, the weather models indicate that we're going to have a similar sort of weather pattern configuring itself to the one we had last week. Now, I'm not going to say...
5: John, God damn you, John. God damn you, John.
14: Mate, I feel the same as you, honestly. But, you know, is it going to be as bad or is it going to be as prolonged as we saw last week? It's too far off to say, to be honest. But the computer models are giving some worrying hints that we could be hitting, well, at least 30 degrees by next weekend and into the early part of next week, possibly higher than that. It's one to watch. So let's just enjoy this fresh air while it lasts, I suggest.
6: Well, we will do. And you enjoy it today on your walk. Are you aiming for a specific time?
14: Just to get round. Honestly, I'm about only like 3 or 4 miles away from the start. We'll start walking at about 9, and I'm hopeful that we'll be having a pint or two by 6 or 7 in the evening.
6: That would be pretty decent. That'd be pretty speedy. Well, John,
14: I'm not as young as I used to be, so who knows?
6: Come back on and let us know how quickly you get round it when you've done it. We'd love to have you back. Thanks very much.
14: Thank you.
6: That is John Hammond there, meteorologist and founder of digital weather platform Weather Trending. We'd love to have him back, even though he's delivering us the news that you definitely don't want to hear, which is that we're due another heat dome.
5: I think that we'll have to get him back when it comes. I look at it, because I've seen some stuff on the internet that has upset me.
6: that could be anything.
5: It could be, but this was a map of the country. Had the number 40. Yeah. Now, I'm not. That's not true. It's all very variable at the minute, but I genuinely look at these things and my heart sinks. Do you?
6: No, it doesn't. That doesn't happen to me.
5: You're more like Charles, who we're saying, you know, Times Radio is 6 years old today. Has your perspective on the country changed in that 6 years? Which I think is interesting because, you know, that was Boris Johnson on a landslide and COVID, which has led in a very tortured way to Keir Starmer on a landslide leaving and Andy Burnham today standing up and saying his economic vision for the next 10 years. A man who's not yet won a general election at all. It's been a very strange 6 years. Has your perspective on the country changed? Charles says, I can't feel more buoyant about the people governing us as they seem so selfish and self-centred. However, I keep to the mantra my best boss ever gave me, only worry about the things you can control, not about the things you can't. Which I think is very steady advice. I don't want to be all hippie again and say hippy-dippy and say be in the moment. But maybe that's the answer. Maybe that's the only way of coping.
6: Maybe that is the only way of coping. After 7 this morning, we'll speak to the Education Secretary, Bridget Phillipson. We might ask her about whether she thinks Ed Miliband would make a good Chancellor. And news for Ed Miliband, we might be about to get a Miliband Brothers head-to-head again, because there's some suggestion that Foreign David Secretary. Miliband could be brought back. House of Lords, Foreign Secretary.
5: There is an argument, though, I saw, that if they bring David Miliband back as Foreign Secretary, yeah. is it just not... we're going to have a Prime Minister they had to parachute in. If they have to parachute in a Foreign Secretary, they've got 400-odd MPs. They must be able to find someone who can do that job.
6: Well, they've got quite a lot of new MPs, though, is the argument. But let us know what you think this morning. 0333 003 2353. Always welcome your views, and in a few moments, we'll get you an update on the politics, business and sport happening today. That's after the news with Rob Mullarkey.
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1: Good morning. Andy Burnham is expected to lay out his vision for Britain this morning in his first major speech since Sir Keir Starmer announced his resignation as Prime Minister. The Labour leadership candidates will highlight his plans to raise living standards and outline his flagship proposal for a Number 10 of the North. He'll promise the biggest transfer of power out of Whitehall in modern times. Burnham will also outline his ambition to give mayors and councils responsibility for helping nearly a million young people into work. The Times newsroom reporter is Ollie Cole.
0: You have a man who has won a by-election and convinced everyone in the parliamentary Labour Party that he's sort of the messiah who can possibly save Labour's electoral hopes. And so these next few weeks are going to be key in showing that actually he's got the policies, he's put the thought in, he's put the work in to not just be a very good mayor in Manchester over the last few years in their view, but also sort of prime ministerial material as well.
1: An inquiry has concluded that wide-ranging measures are required to prevent white working-class children from being failed by the education system in England. The research was commissioned by the Star Academies Trust, supported by the government. The inquiry, co-chaired by Baroness Morris, the former Labour Education Secretary, examined why white working-class pupils were the lowest-performing large demographic in England's school system and why they missed nearly twice as much school. An American official says the United States and Iran have agreed to halt strikes after recent clashes over the Strait of Hormuz. There's been no confirmation, however, from the Iranian side. And Canada are through to the last 16 of the World Cup for the first time in their history after the co-hosts beat South Africa 1-0 in Los Angeles in the first round of the knockout phase. They'll face either the Netherlands or Morocco for a place in the quarterfinals. Don't forget you can set the Times Radio news briefing as your flash briefing on Alexa.
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5: Good morning to you. It's 6:34. This is Times Radio Breakfast with Kate McCann and Stig Abel. Lots to come on this programme. We're looking ahead to that speech by Andy Burnham. It's a big moment, this, because he is going to be Prime Minister. None of us had a say in it, but it's going to happen anyway, just around the day after the World Cup final. So actually, we need to start listening to when he says things, because he'll have an awful lot of power. He's going to come into the position with a massive majority. It's kind of weird, isn't it? Because when you come in at this late to the day, you'd think there'd been a massive disaster, which there has, of course, really, when it comes to Keir Starmer. But he's still got a huge majority. And if he can keep those MPs on side, mm-hmm. he can do an awful lot, can't he?
6: Yeah.
5: He can make changes. He can mm-hmm. get stuff through Parliament. So we have to start listening to him. And he'll be giving a speech at 11:30 today. You can hear it on Times Radio. We'll be looking ahead to it over the course of the morning. Bridget Phillipson will be with us just after 7 o'clock. Would she back Ed Miliband as Chancellor? Mel Stride is going to join us. He's written an article for Conservative Home, which in the first sentence says, it's not time for the Conservatives to be complacent, which is an interesting argument. After 8 o'clock, we're talking to one of our economic friends, Simon French. Will explain where Burnham is on tax. We've got the Green Mayor of Hackney as well with us. And then later on Times Radio, we've got Hugo Rifkin, and he'll be bringing you that speech live at 11:30. And Andrew Neil is doing the Times at 1 this week. A good week for him to be doing that, I think.
6: It is 6:35. It's time for our daily briefing on politics, business and sport. And we start with the Times Politics Newsletter editor, Stefan Boscher. Good morning.
20: Morning.
6: We've been talking about Andy Burnham because he will make that big speech later on today and people can hear it live here on Times Radio. And it's going to help mayors and councils get people back into work.
20: Yeah, that's right. I mean, I think that the key theme of the speech is that there's going to be much more power for local mayors, for local authorities across the country. And the way that Burnham wants to demonstrate this today, that he wants to talk about giving them more powers, devolving them more powers to deal with youth unemployment, youth worklessness, which is such a problem in this country. I think this is going to see more education programs, more social housing programs, more ability to have the funds to, you know, maybe even experiment with different things. But I think that, you know, the key thing I've really picked up in all this is there's going to be a cut in Whitehall budgets, which is going to be sent out to local mayors, in Greater Manchester, in London, all across the country to try to deal with this problem. And the exact details are yet to be known, but I think the direction of travel is very interesting, and it is something Alan Milburn, who has done the report into youth unemployment and youth worklessness, he has been calling for. So I think that he's working really closely with Milburn in this.
6: And we were talking earlier to Ollie Cole about the broader strategy, but part of it will be this idea of having a number 10 in the north, where Andy Burnham, if he is Prime Minister, will spend quite a lot of his time.
20: Yeah, that's right. I think this is, you know, a really sort of classic Andy Burnham thing. I mean, I've had some of his old colleagues from his New Labour days in government saying that he was always really good at picking policies which would get attention, which would pick up news, you know, things that would which would really set the news agenda. And this is a classic one, you know, putting it past a number 10 in Manchester, spending more time up north. But you do sort of question, you know, is Manchester the right place? Because it's doing really well, Manchester, as he, you know, never tires of telling us. It's, you know, not somewhere that necessarily needs most attention for regeneration. You know, why not put it somewhere else in the north that does need a bit more help? Why not go to Leeds or somewhere like Sunderland or somewhere which does need more of a boost, really?
6: Yeah, I mean, I think that part of what will be really interesting today will be to see how Andy Burnham sells this idea of a number 10 in the north, because there is a bit of a concern, I think, among southern MPs and MPs who represent other constituencies about this kind of almost, it's not quite class war, but this idea of north v south, north being better, north being kind of chippier, north needing a bit of a helping hand. I was interested to see, Stefan, that there was a line that came out of the Burnham camp that the south has been let down by the north's lack of productivity, and a central part of the speech today will be about good growth in every postcode. Do you think it will be enough to convince people?
20: I think it has to be a very long-term effort. I think he needs to be really careful because he is such an identifiable figure as representing the north of England, particularly the northwest. I think that, you know, if he keeps on going down that path and keeps trying to, you know, drive a wedge between the two areas, then you will see, I think, a lot of backlash in these southern seats, which Labour won in places like Aylesbury and all across the home counties in the southwest as well, areas which traditionally didn't vote Labour in the last election and helped get them that majority. You can really see a lot of them being put off by this. But as you say, clearly they're aware of this by saying that the North has been so unproductive and it has held back the rest of the country, which is clearly the case.
6: Finally, I want to ask you about Rachel Reeves, the Chancellor. She's been in hot water for not supporting the Prime Minister enough for turning up at that Andy Burnham photo, but she was in Kyiv over the weekend. What was that about?
20: Who knows? I mean, if you're as cynical as I am, I sort of see that after, you know, months of her not funding the Defence Investment Plan, her scrambling, desperate to try and save her job, and it just all looks a bit too on the nose. And if she really cared about it, she would have went there a year ago when it wasn't all up for debate.
6: Yeah, I think there will be a lot of people who view that visit in those terms, Stefan. You're definitely not the only one. Thanks very much, as ever. Great to have you.
20: Thank you.
6: That is Times Politics Newsletter editor Stefan Boscher, and you can read his missive every morning at 9 if you subscribe. You should. Head to your Times account, click on newsletters. It's worth a go if you've not tried it so far. It'll get you up to date with the day and tell you everything you need to know in short little bites.
5: Let us know what you make of the north-south battle, because it's interesting this, because there's a big risk here, isn't there, that he's famously northern and he's famously chippily northern, and therefore how does that play to the south? But if his argument is going to be, we're going to try. The problem is, it just sounds like a bromide by the end. We're going to get growth in every postcode. That just doesn't feel likely, does it?
6: I understand the cynicism. All I'm going to say is, having covered politics for quite a long time, I think it's a really smart move to have come out over the weekend and said the South has been let down by the North's lack of productivity. I think that's really clever, because it sounds to me like he's trying to recast that whole debate.
5: Yeah.
6: and make it much less about one area being left behind and needing more money, and much more about this area needs to do more. We need to grow more. We need more productivity. We need to get better. I think the big question is, and we were talking about it with Dominic O'Connell, our business correspondent this morning, and we'll bring Dom in a moment, is what does that look like? What's the industry? What are you going to do? What kind of jobs are you going to bring into the North to make that happen? It's all good saying it, but you have to actually do something to make it happen.
5: Well, let's bring Dom now. Dom, you don't have to answer that question. Dom, can you just fix the North-South divide in 30 seconds? But there is this question that the South... There was a figure I saw, Dom, that the return you get for the amount of taxes you spend. So if you live in the South, you give a certain amount to the state via taxes and you get back less than you pay in. Whereas in the North, you get back more than you pay in. So at the minute, the South is subsidising the North. How you find a way of balancing that via devolution that doesn't just make the South poorer in order to funnel money to the North is an interesting problem.
2: Yeah, you have to have an economic plan that puts the North back on its feet economically. And this is a generational, multi-generational problem, isn't it? The end of mass employment manufacturing in the North and the Midlands, what do you do to fix that? And what are the industries of the future? Those are big national questions, which probably won't be fixed by individual mayors. However, it must be said that there are really good examples in the UK of where you get local authorities, local universities, and local employers aligned, and then things really start to
5: work. Like Cambridge, Cambridge-Oxford corridor.
2: Plymouth is a good example. You still have reinventing itself as, well, not reinventing, but you know, having its identity as a maritime city and getting everything working in the same direction. So I think devolution works very well when you get everybody seen from the same hymn sheet and it's well funded and you have a proper plan. But these big questions about the UK's competitiveness on an international stage, that's a very big and difficult question.
5: And also the thing we talked about earlier, Dom, was that what are the industries that are going to power that? Because we don't have a big manufacturing industry. We have very high energy costs. We're not going to build millions of data centres. Yeah. We probably can't do it. So what is the thing? And you can't just have services because AI will take away a lot of that. So what's the thing that powers the economy? Because this is all about, if you get growth, all sorts of problems can get solved. But if you don't have growth, they don't get solved.
2: When I was business editor of the Sunday Times, we used to periodically, every sort of 5 years or so, do a big piece on this. What are the jobs that our kids are going to be doing? And if you look back at the Times' coverage, just going back, you know, 300 or 400 years, there have been periodic panics when, for example, textiles left the Northwest and went off to India, and actually then when machines came back and that left India and came back to the Northwest. So these things move over time, and it is very difficult to see what the jobs of the future will be. It's often very difficult to plan for them as well, because the technological developments which are going to make the UK great again, or great, still great, may not be here yet. So, but I think the big issue of mass employment manufacturing, which sustained the Northwest and the Midlands in the past, that's probably gone for good now.
5: Yeah. Defence is not that big an industry, but it's an important industry. The Defence Investment Plan, I think we've been talking about on this programme for, what, a year and a bit. It was due in the summer of last year. It's been delayed ever since. It's going to come. Is that a cause for celebration, or is it a sort of fudge on its way, do you think?
2: Well, I think defence companies will be happy that it has finally arrived, but I don't think they'll be over the moon about the content. And probably the most disappointed will be the two big shipbuilders, BAE Systems and Babcock International, because they're, I think, probably quite faint hopes for new ships have been dashed. The Type 32 frigate, which is a development of the existing type, well, the one which is under construction, the Type 31, that's now gone. That was probably going to be built by Babcock. And the Type 83 destroyer, quite large missile-carrying ships, they were earmarked for BAE's yards on the Clyde. They're gone as well. And replacing them is the idea, not a solid plan yet, of these new six drone motherships, the common combat vessel. We don't know when they'll be built or exactly what they'll be. So they're in the plan, but a plan more than a real thing at the minute. There will be more money than was thought a few weeks ago, not $13.5 billion, but $15 billion. But given that there's a shortfall identified by the service chiefs of $28 billion, something is going to have to give, and the ships are one of those things. I think the bigger question is the longer term targets on defence spending: 3% of GDP in the next parliamentary term, 3.5% by 2035. It's hard to see how, with the current pressures on the public finances, how we get there.
5: That's never going to happen, is it? There are warnings about another big Liz Truss-style bond meltdown. That doesn't sound very cheery, does it?
2: This is in the annual report of the Bank for International Settlements, which is one of the not very well-known but still quite important bits of plumbing of the world economy, based in Switzerland, usually described as a central bank for central banks. It's pointing out, well, the bleeding obvious, really, that many Western governments have very high levels of debt, yeah. And so are much more vulnerable to a debt shock along the lines of the one that put paid to Liz Truss. But they have a name for it. You have to name your fears, and they've called it the Fiscal Financial Stability Nexus. So there you go. That's one to look out for in the future.
5: Sexy.
2: All these things, you know, basically, there is a risk of funding costs for Western governments going up quite a bit higher.
5: Yeah, it's not that surprising. And I'm trying to be positive today, Don, but I'm going to read this out. This does not make me feel positive inside. A water company has come up with a plan to give its chief executive more money.
2: Yeah, this is at United Utilities, which does water and sewerage for a big chunk of the northwest of England, actually, Andy Burnham territory. If you look at the annual report, they've changed their remuneration policy, so the way they pay their chief executive and finance director, to give them not a bonus, but also an allowance of shares for the next 5 years. No performance conditions on those shares, but they do have to hold on to them for 2 years before they can sell them. $435,000 a year for the chief executive, Louise Beardmore. $280,000 a year for the finance director, Phil Aspin.
5: Is that their salary, or is that the...
2: This is the allowance.
5: On top of the salary.
2: Beardmore, the chief executive, she missed a bonus in 2024 because there was an incident which killed thousands of fish at Northwest Water. And more generally, the government and regulators have been very hot on bonuses in the water industry. The company says they are being paid below their peers and they want to have competitive remuneration, which is, I think, probably fair enough in the company. There's going to be a shareholder vote on this in July. I'd be amazed if it wasn't approved.
5: They always find a way, don't they? Whatever regulation we're in, no bonuses, and they just find a way of fiddling the ways of getting money to them.
2: It's not fiddling, it's declared. It's out there for shareholder vote.
5: It's funnelling, not fiddling.
6: Should be banned, though.
5: Well, it basically just happens, isn't it? Because this is the way the world works.
2: It's a private company. They can do what they want.
5: It's a private company with a monopoly.
6: Nationalise them, Dom, hey?
2: Do that, well.
6: There we go. It's 6:47. What are subscribers reading on thetimes.com and the Times app this morning?
5: The third most read.
6: Princess of Wales completes the Three Peaks Challenge.
5: Yes, she has scaled Britain's three highest peaks in 24 hours. Is it Britain's highest? It's England, Wales and Scotland's highest three peaks. Is that right? In 24 hours to raise money for the cancer charity, the princess who underwent chemotherapy in 2024 was met at the finish line by her husband, her children, her parents and her brother.
6: In second place.
5: This is a really good psychodrama story. Increasingly strained relations led to drained Ben Stokes' retirement.
6: Yes, the England captain's departure was triggered by a combination of a lack of fire left for the job and an increasingly strained relationship with the ECB. The mid-match announcement led to a standing ovation, with Stokes taking a wicket with his first ball after the crowd was told of the retirement.
5: And the article you're reading most this morning?
6: Wedding bills. One in three guests decline invites over high costs.
5: I think this is a really good story. I read it this morning as well. New research says the average cost of attending a wedding, £316 per person.
6: And that's probably about right.
5: And many of us are deciding to say no to invitations. Costs include travel, accommodation, a gift, a new outfit, a stag or a hen weekend. More than one in eight guests admit they blow past the £500 mark at the last wedding they attended. And this is where having no friends finally makes economic sense. You can have your weddings and I'll be able to ignore it entirely.
6: They are expensive, though.
5: It's disgustingly indulgent. Just get married. Get married and live your life. Don't make your friends come to Croatia to witness it.
6: I think you can invite people, but don't be surprised if people say, you know what, I can't afford it.
5: It's
6: people can double it up as a holiday, can't they?
5: It's so self-indulgent.
6: But I think no one cares that you're getting married.
5: No one cares.
6: Well, I think some people do care, actually. I think that's a bit silly. Some people definitely do care that you're getting married, but it's obviously expensive. And even if you're getting married in the UK, sometimes, you know, if you're having to buy a hotel and then you're having to travel there,
5: it's making people take holidays from work as well.
6: Especially if you get married in the week. I think that's a bit rude. You can't get married on a Tuesday.
5: Yeah, Emma's going to a wedding where they're getting married on a Wednesday. What are you doing? It's basically you have to take 3 days off work, get trains and planes, and it's outrageous, really.
6: You can let us know your thoughts on that this morning. 0333 0033 2353.
5: It's like people have big 50th birthdays. That's another thing. No one cares that you've just
6: Started the morning on such a positive high, and it's 6:50, 50 minutes in, and you've gone You've gone back. Gone back on yourself. You were doing so well. We'll speak to the Education Secretary, Bridget Phillipson, after seven this morning. And next, we'll get an update on the sport. Plus, before the news, we'll remember this day in history. This is Times Radio Breakfast with Stig Abel and Kate McCann in association with Nationwide, a good way to bank.
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6: Good morning. It's 6:52. Now, the Times chief cricket correspondent Mike Atherton writes in the paper today that no one who was there will ever forget what happened at Trent Bridge yesterday. England's captain Ben Stokes shocked everyone by announcing his retirement mid-match, and then everything spiralled from there. Will Hobbs joins us to tell us more. Good morning.
26: Hello.
6: So it was unexpected that he did it in the middle of the match. What I'm confused about, Will, and I admit I don't follow cricket as closely as many might, people are saying it's a bit petulant of him and that he was using his position to sort of make a point. What's going on here?
26: OK, so I'm going to hesitate to call someone like Ben Stokes petulant, because this is a man who has given English cricket more than anyone else. This is someone who has been man of the match in two World Cup finals, which he's sort of single-handedly won. He's played some of the greatest innings in Test cricket history, the best Ashes innings of all time. He's captained the side for the last 4 years in a very demonstrative, dynamic way. He is an inspirational figure. And I think from Ben Stokes' side, if we were to sort of put his argument across, he feels like he hasn't been backed in recent weeks, because after the Lord's Test match a few weeks ago, Ben Stokes went out, had a few drinks with a teammate. He didn't come back in time to meet the curfew that the team had put in place.
6: That he had set.
26: Well, there's a lot of mystery about this curfew, and like in terms of who knew about it, when it was set, we haven't really had the full story yet.
6: Come on.
26: Well, okay, so we feel like he did, but so he then gets a ban for the next Test match. England gets smashed, so he takes responsibility for that. But he's never backed by anyone in the ECB. He's never backed by the coaches. He's never backed by the director to say, actually, if our investigation finds him that he hasn't done anything wrong in terms of actions at the nightclub, which it then went on to do, and he was fine to play. No one ever said he will be our captain for the long term. So
6: yeah,
26: I don't think
6: should they have? Is that because would they just not say anything until you'd had an investigation? Isn't that how it would work?
26: Well, then after the investigation, they still said they wouldn't back him.
6: So is there something more going on here? Is he fallen out with somebody somewhere?
26: So that's what the Elizabeth Heyman in the Times is saying. There are strained relationships in the ECB. We haven't heard the full fallout of this story. Absolutely.
27: So he's had a mard. This is what a child would do. A child in the situation would say, this is unfair. Do you know what I'm going to do? I'm going to throw my toys out the pram in the middle of the game, and then I'm going to open the batting myself. I'm going to hoon the ball around. I'm going to lose this Test match because I don't agree with people.
26: Yeah.
27: Is that the behaviour of a responsible person who, when people have paid hundreds of quid to watch him, or is it Mardy?
26: Well, I think you could make that argument with the Ashes away, because there was this sense that England didn't take that seriously, and there has been this prolonged sense that off the field and on the field, England haven't been professional enough in that setup. Now, you can lay that on Stokes' door, on the management's door, on the coach's door as well. This whole Bazball setup hasn't really worked at all of late in the last sort of 2 years. It's really unravelled. But I think you can say from a tactical point of view as well, in the test match, Daryl Mitchell, the New Zealand batter, he scored 100 off 228. That is how to play on that pitch. And England come out swinging. Ben Stokes opens the batting and you think, actually, the Ben Stokes that England needed when chasing that record score, which they now definitely won't do, is the sticky, the grindy, the gritty Ben Stokes. But from a personal level, I think it's very easy to sit back and sort of just see these guys as performers and not human beings. And this guy has been through so much physically and mentally. He took a big break from the game in 2021. He's done a big documentary about his mental health. He had a broken cheekbone in February. He got smashed in the nets by a ball in the winter. He had a whole reconstruction of his cheek. He had an abductor issue at the end of the Ashes. He had a shoulder problem last summer. He had 2 years without bowling because of his knee. The heights and the amount of work he has to do to get himself ready, and he is a superhuman. There's so much more expected of Ben Stokes than any other player in English cricket. I think there is a lot behind the scenes that we don't see. The toll, the physical and mental toll that we see, is just the half of it. We only see sort of the tip of the iceberg. So okay. I think the strain has come to a head, I think.
6: We've got just about enough time to whiz through two other stories. England's World Cup chances. Who are we playing next and when? Just so people can mark it out.
26: Yeah, we're playing Wednesday. I think the kickoff's 5 p.m. We're playing DR Congo, Democratic Republic of Congo, world number 46. And they've done quite well, actually. It's their second World Cup.

0: coach Andrew Richardson, who she won the US Open with as a qualifier, so it is a blow for Emma Raducanu. But Jack Draper, he plays tomorrow. He's got a very tough draw because he's been out injured for a while. He plays Taylor Fritz, the American, the semi-finalist of last year, so it would be pretty extraordinary if Jack Draper got past the first round.
1: That'd be a shame. Will, thanks very much.
0: Thank you.
1: Will Hobbs there with the sport.
2: He's so fair and balanced, Will. Well done. Very, very reasonable stuff. Time now for our radio version of The Times' On This Day feature. On this day, the 29th of June in 1613, the original Globe Theatre in Southwark was destroyed by fire during a performance of William Shakespeare's play Henry VIII. The theatre had stood as the home of the King's Men Theatrical Company since its construction in 1599. It's thought that a prop cannon fired during the theatrical performance and it ignited the building's thatched roof. The theatre was rebuilt, then closed in 1642, and modern reconstruction opened in 1997, which is about 300 yards away from where we're sitting now.
1: On this day in 1986, Sir Richard Branson broke a record for the fastest maritime crossing of the Atlantic Ocean in his powerboat. The journey took 3 days, 8 hours and 31 minutes. Branson and his team travelled 3,000 miles from New York to the Bishop Rock Lighthouse off the Isles of Scilly. Branson had been trying to win what's known as the Blue Ribbon for the fastest passenger ship crossing, but the ruling body said his crossing didn't count because Branson wasn't really a passenger, which seems a bit unfair. Is that why we've got chocolate biscuits called Blue Ribboned?
2: Yeah. Is it Riband? Is it Blue Riband? Have I heard that?
1: I think it's Blue Ribbon.
2: Yeah, I'm sure it is. I don't know. Should we have a bit of Beyoncé?
1: Yes.
2: On this day in 2003, she entered both the UK and US album charts at number one with this.

0: of this, isn't it?
1: It's like our birthday song.
0: 6 years of this madness. There we go. Dangerously in Love won the Grammy for Best Contemporary R&B Album, was later included on the Rock and Roll Hall of Fame's 200 Definitive Albums That Shaped Rock and Roll list.
1: It's a nice mix into our own Times Radio music there, wasn't it?
0: Andrew, on the mix. Someone said that they've been listening for 6 years and the music sends them back to that time of the summer of 2000.
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0: Headlines this morning, Andy Burnham will lay out his economic vision for the country later this morning. He wants to devolve power to create growth and has a plan for a number 10 of the North. And hope is fading of finding more survivors of the twin earthquakes in Venezuela. I keep saying this number, but it's an astonishing number, this. 55,000 people are still missing.
1: Ahead, Labour's Education Secretary Bridget Phillipson will join us with her ideas on improving life for white working class children. Will Andy Burnham want to take them on? Plus, The Times' Tom Whipple will tell us how close supermarkets came to running out of fresh food last week as temperatures rose.
0: It's Monday, the 29th of June.
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4: Kate, thank you. Good morning. Andy Burnham is expected to outline his plans to raise living standards if he becomes Prime Minister in a speech in Manchester later this morning. In his first major address since Sir Keir Starmer announced his resignation, the new Labour MP for Makerfield will promise to devolve significant powers to cities and regions. He will also highlight his plan to break off parts of the Downing Street operation and establish a so-called Number 10 of the North. The Times Politics News letter editor Stephen Boschier says Burnham will, however, have to tread carefully with his goal of growth in every postcode.
5: He is such an identifiable figure as representing the north of England. You know, if he keeps on going down that path and keeps trying to, you know, drive a wedge between the two areas, then you will see, I think, a lot of backlash in these southern seats, which Labour won in places like Aylesbury and all across the home counties in the southwest as well, areas which traditionally didn't vote Labour in the last election and helped get them that majority. You can really see a lot of them being put off by this.
4: And you can hear Andy Burnham's speech in full here on Times Radio from 11:30 this morning. Officials in Venezuela say hopes of finding more survivors following last Wednesday's twin earthquakes are fading by the hour. Aid agencies say the first 72 hours following such a disaster are crucial for finding people alive, with an estimated 55,000 still missing. At least 1,450 people are known to have died so far. Members of the public will replace judges in deciding asylum appeals under reforms to speed up the deportation

0: deportation of illegal migrants. The Times has learned that the Home Secretary, Shabana Mahmood, will announce plans to recruit hundreds of people from different backgrounds who will be trained as adjudicators to oversee appeals against claims that have been rejected. The Times Home Affairs editor is Matt Dathan.
1: Unlike actually magistrates, they will be paid, but they will be trying to recruit from an array of backgrounds and experiences. You will not need a legal background, which is a fundamental change to the current system where all people who are judging the outcome of asylum appeals must have a highly trained legal background.
0: An inquiry has concluded that wide-ranging measures are needed to prevent white working-class children from being failed by the education system in England. The inquiry, co-chaired by Baroness Morris, the former Labour Education Secretary, examined why white working-class pupils were the lowest-performing large demographic in England's school system and why they missed nearly twice as much school. Ben Stokes said the time is right for him to retire from international cricket after he announced England's ongoing test against New Zealand would be his last. Stokes made the announcement during the fourth day of play in the decider in Nottingham, bringing an end to 15 years of international cricket. Supporters leaving Trent Bridge yesterday say they were stunned when the news broke during the afternoon session.
2: Where's that come from? Probably the best all-rounder that England's ever had.
3: I think it's sad that he's been hounded out the way he has.
4: Oh, I think it's such a shame that he would retire, because he's an excellent player, but I think it's a bit of a shock.
0: And England will start the final day this morning on 103 for 4 in their second innings, needing a further 270 to win. And Emma Raducanu's latest injury setback has forced the British number one to withdraw from Wimbledon, which starts today. Raducanu, who was seeded 30th, announced the decision late last night, just hours after telling reporters that she intended to play. For a roundup of the news on demand, find the Times Radio news briefing on the Times Radio app.
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6: Good morning, this is Stig Abel and Kate McCann with Times Radio Breakfast. It's 4 minutes past seven. In a few hours, the Prime Minister-in-waiting, Andy Burnham, will set out his economic vision for the country and a plan for renewal that will, in his view, take 10 years to fulfil. That's very ambitious for a man who is going to get into Downing Street without a mandate from a general election. The theme of tackling inequality is going to take centre stage, and in just a moment we'll hear from the current Education Secretary, who wants to find ways to help white working class children who are failing at school.
7: Elsewhere, we'll look at how the hot summer is imperilling our food supply chain. We'll try to work out what Ben Stokes was up to yesterday with his resignation and mad batting, and we'll tackle one of the great injustices in the modern world. Self-indulgent couples who insist on really expensive weddings that their guests can't afford to go to. Outrageous. And now we should ban it. Keep your thoughts coming in.
6: Can I make a plea? If somebody's had an expensive wedding,
7: yeah,
6: and they've asked people to go somewhere, can you message us in and tell us whether you felt guilty about it, or whether you got people saying they wouldn't go?
7: Or make the case for why it was a great thing.
6: Or did you regret it?
7: Very fair. Otherwise, it's just me shouting at it for no reason. 0-4-3-0-0-3-2-3-5-3. Text us on 87222, started with the word Times. Only 12 people came to my wedding, and we got married on the top of the Oxo Tower. You can email our producer, Emma. She may get married someday on studio@times.radio.
6: We'd expect an invite to that, though.
7: I'd have to go as well. That's
6: you
7: the
6: would
7: awkward
6: have to
7: thing.
6: Go.
7: I know.
6: It is 6 minutes past seven. We've known for a long time that white working class children fall behind at school. They're often found to have worse results than any other group. So what can be done about it? An inquiry into the issue publishes its findings today, and it'll recommend that top schools should be forced to take more white working class children, and that more teachers who have the same kind of background should be trained and taken on. Labour's Education Secretary Bridget Phillipson joins us now to give us her reaction to the recommendations. Good morning.
8: Hello, good morning.
6: This report calls for top performing schools to take more working class children, as I set out there. Do you have an idea or a sort of notion of how many children we would be talking about to make a real difference?
8: So this is one aspect of a very wide-ranging report that I think lays bare the kind of stark inequalities that we see across our country in terms of outcomes for white working class children. What the report is talking about in this regard is that we need to make sure that all schools are doing their bit in making sure that children from those backgrounds achieve successfully in academic terms, but also that the best performing schools work with schools that are facing challenges to really address some of that. But it is the case that often white working class children not only face the barriers that come from wider society, and the report talks in very stark terms about that as well, but also then don't have the kind of the full strength of the school experience that they should have that then holds them back.
6: So, but I suppose that the reason I ask about the numbers is part of what this report is saying is that the, almost the tokenistic approach so far of taking one child, admitting them to a very, very good school, people have sort of said, oh, look, we're doing our part. But that's obviously not made a difference to the overall outcomes, because that's why we still have this problem. Do you have a sense of how many children we'd be talking about to tip the scales here?
8: Well, in order to tip the scales here, it requires a significant effort across every school in our country, because what we see, and I set this out in the school's white paper back in February, is that white working class children are amongst the lowest achievers in academic terms in our school system. They get amongst the worst outcomes. So this isn't just about one school or high performing schools doing a bit more, although I welcome that aspect of the report because there is always more to do. It's about that approach both in school and beyond the school gate that is necessary to deliver that step change, because that inequality starts very young in children's lives. It starts very early. And often even by the time children have arrived at school, those gaps have opened up. Yeah. And
6: I want to come on to ask about that, but just on this point about the schools, will it be mandated, or is this just schools being asked to do more?
8: This is an independent report, and I welcome the report because I think it shines a really important light on what has been an under kind of discussed area for some time. In the school's white paper back in February, this was a big focus of the change that I was seeking to drive, because it is incredibly stark what we see in terms of outcomes. And this is the kind of community that I'm from, the community that I represent, where parents and children are losing faith in the value of education as the route to a better life. But this is one aspect of an independent report that covers everything from early years education right through to careers guidance and work experience and much more besides.
6: Oh, there's a lot in it. But I suppose my question for you as Education Secretary, and I imagine you're hoping to continue in that role, is would you like to see schools mandated to do this kind of thing?
8: We need fair admissions policies and practices, and we need local authorities, schools and trusts working together. But no, it's not about a question of mandation.
6: Okay. And why would more working class teachers help in this regard?
8: Again, this is another recommendation from the report that I think, you know, is worthy of consideration. I think it's an important aspect, but probably a more marginal aspect of the report, if I'm being completely frank. It does matter that children see represented in their classrooms people that they can aspire to be, and they have strong role models. And teaching is not as diverse a profession as it ought to be. That's in many, many different aspects. It includes the fact that we see too few teachers from BAME backgrounds progressing into leadership roles in our schools. So this isn't one kind of silver bullet. This is not something in and of itself that will turn things around. But I do think it's important that we have a real focus on the outcomes of white working class children.
6: I'm interested in this idea of working class, and it's come up obviously in politics over the last week or so, and I'll talk to you about that in a moment. But do you really think that talking about white working class children and the idea of working class, I mean, is class still that big a part of our politics, do you think?
8: I mean, class is a huge driver of outcomes, never mind in our politics, but right across society. But if by class we mean the family that you're born into determining what you go on to achieve in life, that's as strong a driver as anything. We know that children born into less well-off families are more likely to arrive at school further behind their more affluent peers. We know they don't make progress across school in closing that gap. And we know they're more likely at the end of school to go into being not in education, employment or training. So background, social background, family background, where you're born, they are big determinants of what you achieve in your life. And I came into politics to change that, to make sure that it's your talent, it's your hard work, it's not your background that determines what you can go on to achieve. But at the moment, that is a very, very distant dream. There is significant baked-in inequality that holds back children, but it holds back our country, because if we're not a fairer, more equal society, then we don't get the benefits of everyone's talents.
6: I mean, and you've been called a spiteful class warrior for talking about this. I mean, that was levelled at you by Kemi Badenoch during Prime Minister's questions last week. We understand it caused a bit of a row between the two of you afterwards. I mean, how do you feel about that, being called a spiteful class warrior?
8: I have always been unashamed to stand up for kids from less well-off backgrounds who I believe should have the brightest of futures ahead of them. And I think it is absolutely ridiculous to make that some kind of class war point. It is just a straightforward question of fairness, of wanting to make sure that children in our country have the best possible life, the best possible experiences. And it will benefit us all because we are held back because so many children don't achieve all they're capable of.
6: But you know, does talking about class create a divide, I suppose, is the question?
8: No, I'm proud of where I'm from and I'm proud of the community that I represent. I just want children in my community and communities like it across the country to be able to enjoy the success that we should expect. And we tell ourselves that if you work hard in life, you'll get on. That, I'm afraid, is just not true. That is a lie that we tell ourselves, that it isn't the reality facing many families across this country. Education and the support that families get has a huge potential to change that, to make our country fairer. And I think it tells you a lot about the Tories that they're not interested, actually, in better life chances for the majority of kids in our country. They want to hold on to that privilege for a small number of children.
6: Yeah.
8: And the fixation that they have on private schools, something that is only available to a very small number of children in our country, blinds them to the reality of the challenges that so many families face.
6: Did you have a row with her afterwards?
8: Well, I didn't continue the row. I think it's fair to say that she did. There was a vote taking place in the division lobbies behind the speaker's chair after Prime Minister's questions. My colleague Liz Kendall told Kemi that she felt that she'd been out of order in what she'd said, and Kemi just carried on a version of what she'd said in Prime Minister's questions.
6: One of our listeners messaged in this morning. I want to ask you this because you mentioned private schools there and the way that the Conservatives have, you know, sort of taken on that issue, partly because of the changes that your government has made. One of our listeners asked, are you pleased when you hear private schools are closing down because of the VAT changes? Are you pleased when you hear that?
8: No, I'm not pleased when I hear any school closing, and that's happening in state schools too because we've got a falling birth rate, and falling pupil numbers, a birth rate at an historic low. So no, I'm not pleased about that, but it's a fact of life that schools, whether in the private sector or the state sector, close, sometimes because of falling numbers, but sometimes in the private sector because parents aren't buying what they're selling, and in some cases, sadly, have not been particularly financially well run.
6: The changes you made have made them less financially viable.
8: Many of the examples that we've seen have been schools with long-standing financial challenges, often over-leveraged, who have made poor financial decisions. And I don't say that because I wish that to be true. It's just a statement of fact. We were very clear on our manifesto. We were very, very clear for years before that that a Labour government would bring in VAT on private schools in order to invest in our state system. And we delivered on that. It's raising money and we're investing in our state schools.
6: There was a story published over the weekend about your mum who bought your two-bed council house at a discount, sold it for a £90,000 profit. Is it fair enough, do you think, when you read stories like that, is it fair enough to ask whether that was the right thing to do?
8: I think it represents just a continuation of the nonsense that we've seen in recent days from the Conservative Party. It's a manufactured smear on my family. It's faintly ridiculous, and it's just another highly personalised attack. I mean, the numbers and the way that's being presented is just not accurate, but that's by the by, really. I think if you're bringing people's family into it in quite that way, then you're losing the argument.
6: The Tories say that they're bringing it up because your party is actually cracking down on this. They're reducing the number of people who can sell council homes from around 8,000 a year to about 800 a year because worried about stock. So they say it is a legitimate question to ask, but you think it's part of this kind of spiteful class warrior thing?
8: Yes, it's just a continuation of that. I mean, of course, the big failure of the right to buy policy was not that people were able to buy their own homes, it's that we didn't replace the homes that were built, and the Conservatives failed to invest over many, many years in social and affordable housing, something that this Labour government is turning around. I'd also just say that when my mum bought that house, it was at a point in time where the street was in a pretty terrible way. The house was in a terrible state. There was no prospect of there being any improvement in our living conditions unless she took that decision to buy our home because of a sustained failure to invest in that house. We didn't have proper central, we didn't have heating upstairs. We had rotten windows. She bought that home to give me and our family a better life. And that's what families in our country will always seek to do. They want a better life for their children. I want a better life for children like me when I was growing up across the country. Mm. And that's why I think today's report that really highlights those stark inequalities is so important.
6: I can ask you finally, some people might listen to you this morning and say, it sounds like you're pitching for a job under Andy Burnham. You're talking about your sort of left-wing credentials. This is a report that you're here to speak about as the Education Secretary. Are you hoping to keep your job? Have you had a conversation with Andy Burnham about doing that?
8: These are decisions for Andy Burnham, and it would be presumptuous of me to suggest that that is anything other than the case. Of course, being Education Secretary in this Labour government is an enormous privilege. I'm proud of the changes that we've been bringing. I'm proud of the work that I've done. Of course, I would hope to continue, but that really will be a matter for the new Prime Minister. It's not for me to say.
6: Bridget Phillipson, thank you very much for giving us your time this morning. That is Labour's Education Secretary.
7: Laura, you have very strong views about this. And I think this issue of class is so interesting. Laura says, my son's white working class dad, who went to a school in Newcastle that still regularly appears on the list of the worst schools in England, has done well despite the odds. And his school was so bad that he's determined to send our son to an independent school. The policy about private schools is spiteful. Why can't someone who came from a working class background then want more for their children? The interesting thing that Bridget Phillipson said is that you can't simply do well, work hard and prosper in this country because things hold you back and your class holds you back. We have a view on that. 0333 00 3 2 3 5 3. Let's bring back Ollie Cole, the Times newsroom reporter we spoke to earlier. Morning, Ollie.
9: Good morning.
7: It feels like, and I think Burnham's speech later today might echo this, that class is going to become centre stage again in British politics.
9: Yeah, I think it's an interesting pitch in terms of where Labour goes next, because, you know, I think Bridget Phillipson is right there that actually the way that the class structure works, you know, does have obviously an impact on people's outcomes in life. And there has been this sort of overwhelming sense from a lot of voters, not just Labour voters, but Conservative voters as well, that actually used to be the case that, you know, you work hard, you get a good job, you get a reward at the end of it. Well, the reward seems to have gone missing in recent years. So it is an interesting dividing line. But you do, as Kate touched on there, open yourself up to quite a lot of criticism for pitting, you know, groups of people against each other, favouring one group of people over another. And so, you know, those are choices that always need to be made by governments, and you always need to look at, you know, where your voter base is and where people actually need a helping hand. But it's actually how you frame that and how you communicate it. You know, you have to say why the payoff, why the win, why the loss in certain areas, rather than just saying, you know, you're doing things to help one group and not another, and it's just because that's the way it is.
7: And was that a pitch for a job under Andy Burnham, in your view?
9: I found it quite interesting. I mean, in a way, you know, the thing about the white working class, you know, young people who, obviously, there is a massive problem there. It's been spoken about by, you know, former education ministers. I remember Robert Halford of the Conservatives doing quite a lot of work on this in his time as, you know, Education Select Committee chair. And it is an interesting point that does go to the heart of, I think, something Andy Burnham is going to be touching on a little bit later, that this huge group of people who are not in education, employment or training, you know, this huge group of people who have been sort of, you know, forgotten about by governments, particularly in northern areas, and what you are going to do with them. However, I think, interestingly, from Bridget Phillipson there, in the first few questions from Kate, what you heard really was the encapsulation of what has frustrated so many people in the Labour Party and voters, you know, when it comes to the last 2 years of the Starmer administration, which is, you know, Bridget Phillipson is out this morning talking about this report. She wants to talk about it. There is a piece in the Times today. She has made sure that she's available to speak to Times Radio this morning and isn't doing that many interviews on it, but wants to speak about it, and yet cannot answer the question of, okay, you've got this report, so what are you going to do about it? What are the specifics? What are the choices that the government is making? Now, part of this is because probably she's a bit hamstrung. She doesn't know if she's still going to be in the job in the next couple of weeks. But also, you know, that goes to the exact thing that has frustrated voters about this government over the last 2 years. You've done this huge amount of work. You've identified a lot of the issues. You've actually come up with some solutions from the top experts in the field. And then when it comes to the specifics, how much are you going to spend on it? How much are you going to, you know, put people in certain areas? What actually needs to be done? The answer is lacking. So I think, you know, that is an interesting answer that I think encapsulates, in a way, One of the things that the Andy Burnham government is going to be focusing on, education, employment and training, but also sort of shows us a little bit what has been failing from the Starmer administration.
7: And how far they've got to go to try and deliver that as well. Really interesting stuff, Ollie. Good to speak to you. Thank you for joining us.
9: Cheers.
7: That's Ollie Cole there with his thoughts. Let me know your thoughts as well. 0333 0003 2353.
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6: It is 7:23 and there's a big deal this morning for BT. It's setting up a joint venture with a big American rival. Our business correspondent Dominic O'Connell is here. Morning, Dom.
13: Morning.
6: What's going on?
13: Well, we do associate BT with being all about, you know, British operations and telephones and that kind of thing. But it also does have a big international arm called BT International, which if you're a multinational company, you need to tie together all your communications and call centres and data centres. That's the kind of thing that BT International does for you. It has been weighing down the company for a while. It hasn't been doing that well. So this morning, BT has announced that it's putting it into a joint venture with Verizon, the big American telecoms company.
6: Oh.
13: So their two international arms will come together and create a new joint venture. I presume, although it doesn't say so in the statement, that eventually they will be spun off as a separate company. But so they're quite a big move for BT this morning, and does rather put to bed the question which has been hanging over them for a while, is what they're going to do with BT International. Now we know.
6: Interesting. Elsewhere, Dom, we're talking about defence spending. We're likely to get the defence investment plan this week, but the idea of defence bonds, it's come up before. The Lib Dems suggested it, I think, originally, and a number of other people have talked about it. They're loans sold to the public and earmarked for defence. Is it a good idea, and will it happen?
13: Well, it's an idea that doesn't seem to want to die, really, because, as you say, it has been circulating for a while. The Lib Dems and some Labour people have been pushing on it very hard. Keir Starmer was very sniffy about it. He just said, oh, it's just another ruse to do more government borrowing. But Andy Haldane, the former Bank of England chief economist, who is one of the advisors to Andy Burnham, he likes the idea. And there are some people in the city pushing it. I think Simon French, actually, who you've got on later, I think he's one of the people pushing this. And the way you'd make it attractive is you'd make it just for retail investors, exempt the new gilts, so the government would issue new gilts, government bonds, exempt them from inheritance tax. And so you do it. There's a lot of retail investors who've got money sitting in cash ISAs or just sitting in bank accounts, not earning much money, and they might be persuaded to buy war bonds, perhaps £10 billion a year, something like that. That's a suggestion how much they might be able to issue, and that would be earmarked for defence spending. Whether the markets would just see through this and just say, well, actually, you're just increasing government borrowing by another route, we don't like it at all, that's another question. I think the other interesting thing just on the gilts market is this whole idea of a 10-year horizon for Andy Burnham.
6: Mm.
13: That will make some people suspicious that maybe the fiscal rules are going to be pushed out from the 5-year horizon, which they are now, to this 10-year ideal, which would be a wonderful wheeze, which wouldn't travel that well.
6: So a good question, maybe, if people get a question today for Andy Burnham for his speech, is that what we're looking at?
13: Yeah,
6: here?
13: Yeah, you're looking at a 10-year horizon for government borrowing rather than 5.
6: Interesting, Dom. Always got the inside track. Thank you very much. That is Dominic O'Connell, our business correspondent. And if you like that and you'd like more business news, you can sign up to the Times Business Briefing. Go straight to your inbox every morning. If you do that in the politics one, you're pretty much sorted, really.
7: These fiscal rules, it's always just manana, manana, is it? Basically, they'll say, at the end of Parliament, when I probably will be on the way to losing my job, all the numbers will magically work, and we'll just push it back further if that doesn't happen. It's a ridiculous way of running a country.
6: It is difficult. Yeah, I agree.
7: He won't answer the question. I don't think if you ask him either. Do you think would it be a 10-year fiscal rule?
6: He'll have to have an answer.
7: Yeah.
6: It was a very direct question that, and yeah. You can't just say I'm signed up to the fiscal rules because it's about the term over which you are signed yeah. up to them. I think it's an interesting one. He might say something like, you know, there's a general election in XYZ, and we'll get to that point.
7: For the manifesto. Yeah. We take for granted these days that we can go to a shop or get a delivery and choose from a whole range of chilled and frozen foods: meat, juice, dairy products, frozen and chilled ready meals, ice cream. Especially ice cream at the moment, whatever and whenever we want. But last week, the heat was so bad, we seem to have come close to the cold food supply chain breaking down. Tom Whipple is the Times science writer and special correspondent. Morning, Tom.
14: Morning. Hello.
7: So it was hot, and that meant freezers didn't work.
14: Yeah, it's a remarkably simple concept. As you say, you don't think about it. So this story was prompted, I'll be completely honest, because several editors at the Times had their Ricardo deliveries go wrong.
6: That's how we found out.
7: How journalism works, Tom. Well done for lifting the veil on that.
14: They went wrong because the delivery vans weren't being refrigerated, and that happened across the country, and I think people will have gone into supermarkets and seen that freezers weren't working, and in those cases it's not catastrophic at all, and what it indicates is simply the physics. If you're trying to cool something and the outside temperature is a lot higher, then it's a lot harder to do it, and it has to work harder, and sometimes it goes wrong. But what is interesting, so looking into this, I found something which, with the greatest respect to the executive class at the Times, is even more important than their Ocado deliveries, which is that it turns out that actually there are some quite fundamental things going on behind the scenes as well. So in the UK, about half of our food comes through the cold chain. Most of it goes into about 460 warehouses. And I phoned up the head of the Cold Chain Federation, who was saying, look, these warehouses, a lot of them were designed for a climate that doesn't exist anymore. The roofs of the warehouses were hitting 50 degrees. Below, it was needed to be minus 20. They were asking the grid for more power than was in their contracts and could keep them running, and they couldn't get the power. They made it through, but these were, as he put it, these were built for a time when you would have news stories saying that we're going to briefly top 30 degrees on one day, and that counted as a heat wave.
7: I saw you on social media, Tom, and almost against all odds, you still go on social media, particularly X, which I think is interesting in itself. But you made the point, a very neutral point, which is related to this. You said, we're having debates about air conditioning, which we had on this programme. And the reason we didn't have that debate before 2000 was because the weather wasn't bad enough to have that debate, and now it is. What was the response like? What was the nature of the discourse?
14: People are mad. I blundered into something. There's some sort of transatlantic culture war through which this is, I think it's just sort of a synodoki or something, which is the air conditioning. And it's the US position is European people are dying en masse because we are poor and we have this moral purity over air conditioning, and thus it's a sign of our, and it becomes a Trump thing as well. It's all very strange. Everyone went completely mad. I think that's probably what's going on, is that we are infrastructurally, and this is merely another sign of it, we are infrastructurally not set up for temperatures this hot in the UK. But yeah, on air conditioning, look, we cannot. If this is our new normal, and it feels like it is, and probably it's going to get hotter, we can't have a situation where schools close for a week every summer because they haven't got air conditioning. No. So that's going to have to change.
7: And just to be absolutely clear, because I saw someone, and you troubled to respond to them, people say, summers aren't getting hotter. I think anyone with a brain or skin can say that summers are getting hotter over the last 20 years, but is that true?
14: Yeah, it is. Look, we are now also hotter than the legendary summer of 76, which is actually quite an average summer now in terms of the top 10. But yeah, look, I mean, summers are getting hotter. We're fluctuating around that. So, of course, this is weather. Of course, the weather was the reason why we were really hot last week. The weather causes the fluctuations about the mean, but the mean is going up, up, up, gradually, gradually, gradually, gradually, and it's keeping on doing that. And so we're getting more and more days that are pushing the boundaries of what we consider hot.
7: And what we can cope with as a country, which is your point overall. Tom, great to speak to you as ever.
14: Cheers.
7: That's Tom Whipple there, science editor of the Times. Sarah makes a point here. Why put solar panels on building roofs?
6: And I then, thought that on the cold store roofs, and then you've got the power and the protection.
7: But as you've told us before, Kate, and Dom tells us, if the grid doesn't connect properly, you can have all the solar panels in the world and you still can't put it into the grid in such a way to power the rest of the country.
6: Can you just connect your solar power into your own fridge?
7: You probably can, can't you?
6: Well, then do that. Yeah. Come on, we're a whole country of makers and innovators.
7: Are we?
6: Yeah.
7: Someone should tell the whole country that, I think.
6: Lots of you getting in touch about that interview with Bridget Phillipson. Yeah. Some making the point about hypocrisy, questioning whether or not, if Bridget Phillipson thinks it's kind of a good thing that her mum bought and sold a council house and the area improved and she was committed to that to make a better life for her family, why is the argument not the same for people who want to send their children to private school? Why should they be penalised? Also, lots of people mentioning parents. We didn't have time to talk about that in that interview. It's a very, very relevant part of the conversation. Where are the parents? What more can be done in terms of parenting when you talk about some of these children?
7: White working class kids do worse than kids from same economic background but different ethnic background because they're out-parented.
6: Yeah. You can let us know your thoughts this morning. 0333 003 2353. Plenty more to come on the programme. It's 7:32. Will the King of the North bring number 10 to the North? That's what Andy Burnham plans to set out today. We'll speak to the Institute for Government's Tim Durrant next. That's after the news with Rob Mullarkey.
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0: Good morning. Andy Burnham will outline his economic vision for Britain later in his first major speech since Sir Keir Starmer announced his resignation as Prime Minister. The Labour leadership candidate and MP for Makerfield will highlight his plans to raise living standards as well as his promise to deliver the biggest transfer of power out of Whitehall in modern times. The Times Politics newsletter editor is Stefan Boscher.
15: The key theme of the speech is that there's going to be much more power for local mayors, for local authorities across the country. And the way that Burnham wants to demonstrate this today, that he wants to talk about giving them more powers, devolving them more powers to deal with youth unemployment, youth worklessness, which is such a problem in this country. I think this is going to see more education programs, more social housing programs.
0: The Education Secretary, Bridget Phillipson, says an inquiry into the performance of white working class children will lay bare the stark inequalities in England schools. The inquiry, co-chaired by the former Education Secretary, Baroness Morris, will publish its findings today and will conclude that wide-ranging measures are necessary. It will recommend that top schools should be forced to take in more white working class children and the recruitment of more teachers of a similar demographic and background. Resident doctors in Northern Ireland are staging a 24-hour strike from today. The British Medical Association is demanding full pay restoration and is accusing the Health Minister of burying his head in the sand. The department has been contacted for a comment. And Canada are through to the last 16 of the World Cup for the first time in their history after the co-host beat South Africa 1-0 in Los Angeles in the first round of the knockout phase. They will face either the Netherlands or Morocco for a place in the quarterfinals. Don't forget, you can set the Times Radio news briefing as your new service on Alexa.
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7: Kate is nibbling mouse-like.
6: Well, I'm risking it because Stig baked a cake this morning. It's our sixth birthday here on Times Radio. You've been here since the very beginning. You're the OG, really.
7: Well, a couple of us are still around. When did you join Times Radio?
6: I was a latecomer, I think.
7: Three years ago?
6: Maybe 4 years ago.
7: Lots of people are sharing when they started listening to Times Radio. One of the questions we are asking, because it is relevant, because we're about to have Andy Burnham give a big speech there, aren't we? 11:30 this morning.
6: Incidentally, Ollie Cole messaged me to tell me that he's not taking any questions. He's expected to speak for about 20 minutes and take no questions.
7: He'll
6: have questions shouted at him, but... No formal questions. That's the understanding.
7: For a gentleman who wants to be Prime Minister without a general election, I would think answering questions from interested parties to explain your vision might be a good idea.
6: The cynical Stig face on. Anyway, look, when we go back, you made a cake. You've made a lovely cake. And I've got a huge wedge of it here. And I say wedge because it's a dense article, isn't it?
7: It's a chocolate ganache cake.
6: It's great.
7: The reason we mention it is not just to be proud of lasting for 6 years, though just any form of longevity, I think, is something to be proud of. Has your view on the country changed? Are you more optimistic now? We're about to have another start. We've had, four prime ministers in 6 years? I think we've had Boris Johnson, Rishi Sunak, Liz Truss, Keir Starmer, Andy Burnham. Five in the 6 years' existence of Times Radio. How do you feel about that? In terms of optimism, are you more optimistic now than you were 6 years ago? Is one way of framing what's going to happen today, I think. 0333 00032353. Lots more to come on the station. Andrew Neil will be presenting The Times at 1. He wasn't there from the beginning. Fee Glover is presenting solo from 2 o'clock today. She wasn't there from the beginning. They're both magnificent additions. John Pienaar, he was there from the beginning. He'll be doing Times Radio Drivers. He has done for 6 years. From 4 o'clock today.
6: He's got a good guest today, hasn't he? He's always got good guests, but especially good today.
7: Well, Keith Kellogg was very important at one point in Donald Trump's vision for Ukraine. He then got sidelined by Witkoff and Kushner.
6: Well, because I think he was seen as too sensible.
7: He was too pro-Ukraine, wasn't he?
6: Yeah.
7: So anyway, Lieutenant General Keith Kellogg will be talking to John Pienaar after 4 o'clock today. How frank he will be about that is an interesting question, and John will try and get that out of him.
6: Yeah, that'd be really worth a listen. It's 7:37. Oh, I'm joking on the cake. I knew it was a risk.
7: I said, don't start the cake, Kate. You've lost the news.
6: I couldn't help myself. It's so good. I've lost the news. Right, what can be done to get the UK economy growing again after years of stagnation? Andy Burnham will tell us his answer to that question in a speech that will lay out his plan for government. By the way, that's around 11:30 and you can hear it live on Times Radio. We know that Burnham's experience as Greater Manchester Mayor has led him to believe in moving power out of London and into the regions, and he wants to create a number 10 of the North and give mayors and councils more say in deciding how best to make their own areas thrive. Well, the Times reports this morning he'll give local authorities the responsibility for getting people back into work. But devolution isn't new. We've had directly elected mayors for some time, as well as national governments in Scotland and Wales. Plus, we've talked about levelling up when the Conservatives were in power. So, what can really make a difference here? Tim Durrant is a programme director at the Institute for Government and joins us now. Good morning. Good morning, Tim. Are you with us? Oh, I think we've lost Tim. Well,
7: he's definitely there.
6: While we wait to Tim, I think he's probably muted, which I imagine was a problem 6 years ago when you begun, because you were doing this during COVID. I want to speak to him about whether there is this inequality and how we quantify it, because we often hear about this idea that the South is doing much better than the North, that the South gets more investment, that the North is not as productive. And I think one of the things that Andy Burnham is going to have to try and get over is this question of fairness.
7: Yeah.
6: And how you bring everybody together, because one element of his speech today, it's not just going to be about moving number 10 to the North and that kind of thing. He wants to talk about hope and optimism, and he wants to talk about the idea of place being really important and pride in place and how that can have an effect that helps drive growth. The question is whether or not that will really happen and whether you can see tangible results from that.
7: And can you do it without creating the politics of division as well, is another question.
6: Tim Durrant is now with us. Good morning.
18: Morning, Kate.
6: Great to have you. I want to start with that question about inequality. Is there inequality, and can you tangibly see it? Can you explain what that inequality is between the North and the South?
18: That is not something I'm very well placed to talk about, I'm afraid. I was expecting to talk about number 10 and so on. There is different economic outcomes across the country. We know that the Southeast is richer than the rest of the country. I think whether or not devolution could solve that is a difficult question.
6: Okay, and that's a really big part of the speech today, isn't it? I mean, the number 10 in the North is just a very small part of what Andy Burnham is going to be selling, this idea of devolution. I suppose the question that people will have is who wins ultimately? How do you decide how best to send power out of the centre and what a good outcome looks like?
18: I think this is a really big question, as you say. I mean, one of the things, obviously, Andy Burnham is coming from having been mayor of Greater Manchester for almost a decade now. And he has a very particular view of how that devolution works. But the Manchester model is quite unique. Manchester, along with the West Midlands, are two of the kind of most developed versions of devolution that we have within England. Other places around England are still agreeing exactly what model they want, how they're going to work together as local authorities. And so the idea that you can just kind of roll out the Manchester model everywhere, I think, isn't going to work. So even though obviously he's very pro the idea of putting power away from Westminster, exactly what powers local areas want and how they are set up to manage those powers is still needs to be sorted out.
6: And do you have a sense of what might work? I mean, we've had this idea of giving local government the power over, you know, local people who are out of work, NEETs, that will in turn cut the benefit bill. That's the front page of the Times today. Burnham, I want mayors to help cut benefits bill. Would that kind of thing work?
18: I think the idea is very much that local authorities and local areas know much more what's happening in their local labour markets, what the sort of businesses are doing, what the skills they need are. And so they're able to support people to get into those roles. I think there is always going to be a role for national government in that kind of space as well. So exactly how they make the kind of cooperation work is going to be interesting to see.
6: And in terms of that cooperation, this idea of a number 10 in the north, where Andy Burnham is reported to want to spend significant amounts of time, will that really work? I mean, we've seen sending the Treasury to Darlington. It's not the decision makers. It's some staff, and I'm sure it works well. But if you don't have the decision makers there, can it really make any great difference?
18: I think there's a really good point. It's not devolution to move bits of central government around the country. We have lots of different bits of central government departments based all around the UK. The Cabinet Office has an office in Glasgow. The Culture Ministry has an office in Manchester. You know, it's not unusual. What matters is where the decisions are taken. Obviously, if he as PM is in Manchester, then and he's supported by people from that region, that's a form of decision making locally, but he is still governing the entire country. So whether the number 10 in the north is just about him being seen there and being a prime minister who spends a lot of time in the north, or whether it's about actually doing something to push the power down to different levels of government, again, we don't know at this stage.
6: Tim, thanks for joining us. That's Tim Durrant there from the Institute for Government.
7: And YouGov has actually just released some polling on this subject. And actually, Britons at the moment tend to think giving mayors more power would improve how areas are run. 35% say devolving more powers from Westminster to regional mayors would make those areas better run. 13% think it would make things worse. 24% think it would make no difference. If you're on the left, you're more pro-devolution than if you're on the right. I think the question, as you were getting there, is it has to be done. It's how it's done and with what plumbing that you put in to enable it to be done properly. If you just move part of number 10 to the north, it's going to make no difference whatsoever. If you genuinely find ways to create growth in the north, then the south will have to subsidise it less than everyone wins. That's what Andy Burns is going to try and sell today, isn't he?
6: Yeah, he will. And we'll hear from him this morning at 11:30. It is now 7:45. It's time for our daily quiz question.
7: Which English fashion designer said, "I was messianic about punk, seeing if one could put a spoke in the system in some way"?
6: We'll reveal the answer at 8:15. And don't forget, there are 15 more questions in the Times Daily Quiz, available now on the app and on the website.
7: A couple of good things to do before 8 o'clock. Mel Stride's on his way. But more importantly, have you ever rejected a wedding invitation because it's too expensive to go? Have you actually said to a friend of yours, "What are you playing at? I don't want to go to Split for 4 days in the middle of the week because you've decided you want a jolly to celebrate your wedding"?
6: I have turned down a wedding invitation because of cost.
7: Yeah, I think everyone will have done.
6: But you do feel bad about it. But, you know, if it's running into £400 or £500...
7: Well,
6: it's so expensive.
7: And time off work. Why should you have to take time off work because two people you know have decided to throw their lot in with one another?
6: I love being invited to weddings, and I love weddings. I really enjoy them. But I do think you have to think about people. But people have been sending in their wedding stories. If you've had a very expensive wedding, if you've asked people to go on an overseas trip or go to a destination or spend the weekend somewhere, let us know how it went down. How did you sell it? Did you have to subsidise it? 0333 0033 2353.
7: Yes, we've got it to come. This is Times Radio Breakfast with Kate McCann and Stig Abel, in association with Nationwide, a good way to bank.
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7: Good morning. This is Times Radio Breakfast with Kate McCann and Stig Abel. It's 7, very nearly 47. Andy Burnham is not the only politician giving a speech on the economy today. The Conservative leader, Kemi Badenoch, is also laying out her party's economic programme at around 9.30. The Shadow Chancellor, Mel Stride, joins us now. Morning, Mel.
25: Good morning, Stig.
7: It's going to be hard to get heard today, isn't it? I mean, this is we've got a new person about to rule the country. He's going to set out his economic plan. This is actually an interesting tactical problem for the Tories, that it's all going to be about Burnham for the next weeks and months to come.
25: I think you're underselling your programme, Stig. We're out there, we're talking about it on Times Radio. So, no, I've got a full media round this morning to go through what I and Kemi are going to be saying this morning, which is, look, we need some fundamental radical change to our economy. We need to get energy costs down, and we've spoken about net zero and the kind of subsidies that have been paid out as part of that agenda, and getting those off people's bills, so reducing them by 20%. Drilling for oil and gas in the North Sea, we're talking about getting taxes down. We're talking about getting on top of the welfare bill, people off benefits and into work, cutting back red tape, supporting businesses, and really getting the UK business sector as the engine of growth for our economy really going. So a lot to say.
7: Do you think Burnham might say it was a mistake to put raise the national employers national insurance employers contribution? That's cost businesses money. Do you reckon he has the ability, the freedom to do something like that, a big step that maybe sets him in contradistinction to what went on before?
25: Well, look, I think if he stands up and he says, look, we basically accept what will be our analysis, which is that our country is overtaxed, and that's having a very damaging effect on economic growth and businesses in particular. If he stands up and says we need to cut that welfare bill, get people back to work in order to fund
7: those tax cuts. I think he is going to say that.
25: If he says that, he means it. If he wants to, for example, tackle the welfare bill, we've already said, Kemi has made a clear offer to Labour, that we will actually support them, because what we know is that in Parliament, of course, whatever the leadership says, the reality is that the backbenchers, as exemplified where they tried some modest cuts to welfare about a year ago, are not going to have the backbone to make those changes. So I'm afraid that, in a sense, whoever runs the Labour Party at the moment, they still can't get away from the fact that they are in hock to their backbenchers, who are pretty far off to the left, and I'm afraid believe in spending more on welfare, for example, rather than less.
7: He's going to go big on devolution. That's clearly going to be a theme of his premiership. You might call it levelling up, I suppose. Can you support him on that? Do you? Because this was a big Boris Johnson idea, the idea that the South and North are unequal, things need to be changed. Do you support more devolution to achieve that?
25: Well, we'll have to see what the details are. And the thing about Andy Burnham is he's not really provided a lot of detail so far. In fact, he's tended on issues to flip around, taking one position, then moving to another. You'll remember in the run-up to the Makerfield by-election, he suddenly turned around and said that he was going to pay out to the WASPI women, which could have been up to £10.5 billion worth of government spending. And then 24 hours later said, well, no, he wasn't going to do any of that at all. And this is somebody who started off as a Blairite, became a Brownite, became a Corbynista, and then nobody really knows what he is at the moment. So let's wait to see what he has to say on the actual detail. It's all very easy to stand up and say we're going to devolve things and make everybody an awful lot better off right across the piece. But it is the detail and the hard decisions that have to be taken in order to make that happen. And central to that is absolutely getting on top of the welfare bill. And as I say, I don't think Labour have the capacity within their ranks to deliver on that.
7: Well, they might say if local authorities become responsible for NEETs, for example, that might be one way of tackling the welfare bill, not in central government, but at local government level.
25: Well, I think where there is the capacity, and in some areas of the country there is that, I mean, Greater Manchester would be an example of that, there probably is greater scope for devolution of some of the getting back to work schemes and that kind of stuff, and you would get the benefits of local politicians understanding their area in a way that the centre often simply cannot. So there may be some good things to come in this agenda, but as I say, the fundamentals of our country are about spending too much on public spending, particularly welfare, taxes being too high, and a number of other structural issues that need to be addressed. And I haven't seen any evidence in anything that Andy Burnham has said thus far that he really gets that or is going to do anything about it. But let's wait and see what he has to say.
7: Yeah, well he's not going to answer any questions from the media afterwards. So we
25: understand. He was asked about the fiscal rules, Stig, and he didn't seem to know what the answer was. So, you know, maybe he doesn't want questions. Maybe he's feeling a bit vulnerable.
7: We heard from Bridget Phillipson this morning about white working class children failing in schools. That's been going on for years, including under your government. I'm not trying to make a party political point here. Why is that, do you think? And do you think we sometimes, are politicians scared of saying it's because parents don't do a good enough job? White working class parents might be less good at being parents than, for example, working class people of an ethnic heritage.
25: Well, I think it's difficult to make those kind of generalisations on that basis, but I do think...
7: But there must be something cultural, because if it's not based on economics, because the economics between, say, people of a Pakistani heritage and people of a white working class heritage, the economics are the same, so there must be a cultural difference.
25: Well, I think what we need actually is to look more at what is going on in schools. And when we were in power from the 2010s onwards, Michael Gove's reforms, which were about academies and free schools and freeing up the system and giving greater choice within schools from those that were running those schools in order to improve them, including over the curriculum and other issues and hiring policies and what teachers were brought into schools to teach. We did see as a consequence of that huge improvements right across the piece.
7: But going not for up white working class children. Stable. That's a very fair point. You can point to general education success, but you did not remove the inequality between white working class kids, particularly boys, and other demographics. That did not change. That's not been fixed by anybody.
25: So, I think that is a fair point, and I think there are concerns around that particular group, and why is it that they have not progressed as well as other groups who you say have similar sort of economic characteristics. And, I think that the biggest thing that we can do is actually to look to our education system and make sure that in the round these schools are doing as well as they possibly can do. And I also think that when it comes to the private sector, we've seen Bridget Phillips and slap VAT on private schools, which has meant about 30,000 pupils being taught in private schools have now been taken out of those schools with great disruption to their education. We need to look at the overall performance of schools and the things that really drive that performance so that everybody benefits.
7: And your leader called her a spiteful class warrior for that. She's also likened her to being a Gestapo officer. She came on a programme earlier today, Bridget Phillipson, and she talks about a story that emerged over the weekend about her mum buying a council house at a discount and selling it at a profit, and she blamed the Conservatives.
1: It's a manufactured smear on my family. It's faintly ridiculous, and it's just another highly personalised attack. I mean, the numbers and the way that's being presented is just not accurate, but that's by the by, really. I think if you're bringing people's family into it in quite that way, then you're losing the argument.
7: Mel, you don't really like dirty politics, it strikes me. Do you feel happy about this?
25: Well, everybody does their politics differently, and passions often run very high. And I do understand why passions run high in the area of education, because I've just touched on private education and the imposition of VAT on private education. It does always seem to me that Bridget Phillipson often seems to take some sort of subliminal delight at actually having done that. And the consequences, of course, have been quite severe. 30,000 pupils in the private sector having to be moved. And the critical point, Stig, is that the rationale for doing this was to be able to afford more teachers in the state sector, where we've actually got, under Bridget Phillipson, 2,000 fewer teachers in the state sector as a consequence of the actions that she's taken.
7: Okay. Sorry, good to speak to you.
25: Thank you, Stig.
7: He is the Shadow Chancellor.
6: It is 7:55. Getting married used to be simple, but these days you've already done the stag, a two-day bender in an unsuspecting European capital, and the wedding may well be abroad as well. It gets quite pricey. Sarah Hayward is an international luxury wedding planner and joins us now to talk about a story that suggests that lots of people, one in three, have now said no to a wedding invitation because of the expense. Morning, Sarah.
2: Good morning.
6: Have you ever said no?
2: Yes, lots of times. Not necessarily because of the cost, but I always try to think of it that a wedding invitation is not a summons. I do have a right to say no.
6: That's very fair. And lots of people getting in touch this morning saying that they have said no or they've tried to compromise. But some people have pointed out that when they've said that they couldn't afford the wedding, this one here from Rachel was in Italy. It was a 5-day affair, flights, a €300 a night venue, which weren't covered. They declined, caused the mother of all rows, compromised, but relations have still never been the same. It's a bit of a minefield, isn't it?
2: I think it is a minefield. And of course, if you're in the age group of between about 28 and 35, you're probably attending multiple weddings. So you're being invited by people you're very close to within your close social circle and people on the fringes of your social circle. And it's right at a time when you've got other financial priorities. And I did a bit of number crunching while I was waiting to come on. And stats say that there's about 80 to 100 guests attending a wedding. And we know from the various offices of national statistics around the UK that about 267,000 weddings occur. That means that anything between 17 and 23 million people are attending weddings as guests. That's a lot of us. And if you think that the majority of people aren't attending a wedding, it means there's a small number of people attending multiple weddings. And if this survey says it's costing you

0: cut the guest numbers. And of course, if you're planning a wedding in somewhere exciting overseas, that might be the one that guests actually want to come to. So they may say no to other events and to come to yours. But I can certainly attest to the fact that the couples we're working with right now for weddings in the next few weeks, who are from all over the world, say they're attending multiple weddings. And one of our biggest problems is finding dates that fit amongst our couples' wedding social calendars. You are attending multiple weddings if you are aged.
1: Yeah.
0: In your late 20s.
1: I can imagine. Sarah, before we let you go, I have to ask you, what's the biggest extravagance you've seen? You must see some.
0: Oh, I'll never say. I'll never say because you know who it is.
1: Well, okay, can you give us a more run-of-the-mill one? Are people still into ice sculptures, or are we talking about special wedding favours? What are we talking?
0: We work really in the very high-end market, and there the big extravagance is headline artists, you know, famous singers, famous DJs. That's where the money's going in the type of wedding we're planning. Big-name artists.
1: There you go. And I imagine quite fancy invitations, Sarah.
0: Yeah, a couple of quite fancy. Well, invitations, I mean, that's a whole thing, all of its own, in boxes, costing tens of thousands of pounds. Yes, it can be done.
1: Here's another world. Sarah, thank you very much. Great to have you. That's Sarah Hayward there, international luxury wedding planner.
2: I wonder if there's a correlation between extravagance of wedding and longevity of marriage.
1: Well, interestingly, we've had a couple of people get in touch about their second marriages, saying their first wedding, big affair, a couple of days, very expensive, lasted a couple of years. I think Nina sent that one in. And then her second wedding, very simple, and she's very happy.
2: Just do it for the love. You only need two people at a wedding, three if you count the person doing the wedding. Surely? No? 333-003-2353.
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1: Good morning. It's 8 o'clock. This is Stig Abel and Kate McCann with Times Radio Breakfast.
2: Headlines this morning. Andy Burnham will lay out his economic vision for the country later this morning. He wants to devolve power to create growth and has a plan for a number 10 of the North. And hope is fading of finding more survivors of the twin earthquakes in Venezuela. 55,000 people are still missing.
1: Ahead, will Andy Burnham's plans make us better off? We'll ask The Economist and Times business columnist Simon French. Plus, can drones really persuade President Putin not to attack the UK?
2: It's Monday, the 29th of June.
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1: First, let's get the news with Rob Mullarkey.
5: Kate, thank you. Good morning. Andy Burnham will lay out his ambition to raise living standards if he becomes Prime Minister in a speech this morning. In his first major address since Sir Keir Starmer announced his resignation, the MP for Makerfield and Labour leadership candidate is expected to promise to devolve significant powers to cities and regions. He will also highlight his plan to break off parts of the Downing Street operation and relocate them to Manchester. The Times political editor Steve Swinford says this speech is key to setting the tone for Burnham's potential premiership.
6: In politics, especially for prime ministers, you don't get many chances to make a first impression. So make no bones about it. This is a big moment for Andy Burnham. It's always worth remembering that one of Keir Starmer's biggest failings was that first impression went down so badly. He had the stage and he told people, actually, this is going to hurt. It's going to be a lot worse than I expected. We should expect a positive message from Burnham today, but it's fundamentally going to be one about change with more devolution.
5: Burnham's economic strategy will see Whitehall budgets diverted to local authorities as he announces a 10-year plan to improve living standards. Sean Fielding is a Labour councillor in Greater Manchester.
7: If more of these powers and that money is devolved down to local leaders at a council level who can coordinate services between bringing in the NHS and bringing in the DWP and all of the other services that are relevant to getting people back into work, then that will have a massive effect on making sure that people can get the skills that they need for the jobs that there are in the local areas.
5: And you can hear Andy Burnham's speech in full here on Times Radio from 11:30 this morning. The Education Secretary, Bridget Phillipson, says an inquiry into the performance of white working class children will lay bare the stark inequalities in England schools. The inquiry, co-chaired by the former Education Secretary, Baroness Morris, will publish its findings today and will conclude that wide-ranging measures are necessary. The research was commissioned by the Star Academies Trust, supported by the government. One of its recommendations will be the recruitment of more teachers of a similar background.
8: It does matter that children see represented in their classrooms people that they can aspire to be, and they have strong role models, and teaching

0: it's not as diverse a profession as it ought to be. That's in many, many different aspects. But I do think it's important that we have a real focus on the outcomes of white working class children.
1: Is class still that big a part of our politics, do you think?
0: I mean, class is a huge driver of outcomes. We know that children born into less well-off families are more likely to arrive at school further behind their more affluent peers. We know they don't make progress across school in closing that gap. And we know they're more likely at the end of school to go into being not an education, employment or training.
2: An annual report says that roughly 1 in 10 children in England had an active referral to mental health services last year. The Children's Commissioner, Dame Rachel De Souza, says demand is rising faster than systems can respond. The most common reason for referral was anxiety. Officials in Venezuela say hopes of finding more survivors following last Wednesday's twin earthquakes are fading by the hour. 20 nations have sent aid workers and rescue teams to try to find an estimated 55,000 people who are still missing. Times Radio's Tom Noonan has more.
3: This is the moment an international team of rescuers pull a man from the rubble in La Guaira. They found his son just moments earlier. Both of them are topless, covered in chalky dust, but they are conscious. Aid agencies consider the first 48 to 72 hours after a disaster to be crucial to retrieving people alive. It is now 4 days since the earthquakes in Venezuela. There have been moments of relief. Here, an older woman is rescued after 72 hours. But more than 1,400 people have been killed, and that number is expected to rise, given tens of thousands of people are still unaccounted for. The worry now is that that window for hope is narrowing significantly for the families still waiting for news.
2: Members of the public will replace judges in deciding asylum appeals under reforms to speed up the deportation of illegal migrants. The Times has learned that the Home Secretary, Shabana Mahmood, will announce plans to recruit hundreds of people from different backgrounds who will be trained as adjudicators to oversee appeals against rejected claims. John Vine, the former head of the immigration watchdog, says there's a risk that the wrong people will apply.
4: I mean, I think they're going to have to be very careful about who they select for this role. I mean, clearly there will be people with vested interests who might show an interest. And clearly fairness and having the right sort of person is key to this. It's an innovative proposal and something I think which the public, it'll be interesting to hear what the public think about it. I'm sure there'll be a lot of interest in being a adjudicator, actually.
2: BT has announced a joint venture with the American company Verizon. They'll essentially set up a company by combining their international arms. Its ambition is to have estimated annual sales of £3 billion. Verizon will pay BT £473 million as an equalisation payment. The Times understands a lack of fire to be captain and an increasingly strained relationship with the ECB led Ben Stokes to announce England's ongoing test against New Zealand will be his last. Stokes announced his retirement during the fourth day of play in the decider at Trent Bridge, bringing an end to 15 years of international cricket. Paying tribute, the former England captain Joe Root said Stokes was a generational talent.
5: I think the impact that he's had, especially over the last 4 years, has left a massive mark on the game, and clearly his individual performances are remarkable, really. He's one of those guys you always want in your team, can make things happen out of nowhere, and clearly we're going to miss him.
2: England will resume this morning on 103 for 4 in their second innings, needing a further 270 to win. And a stress fracture in her leg has forced the British number one Emma Raducanu to withdraw from Wimbledon, which gets underway today. Raducanu, who was seeded 30th, announced the decision last night, just hours after telling journalists that she intended to play. Last year's men's singles champion Jannik Sinner begins his title defence on centre court this afternoon against Serbia's Miomir Kecmanovic. For a roundup of the news on demand, subscribe to the Times Radio News Briefing on any podcast platform.
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7: Good morning, this is Kate McCann and Stig Abel with Times Radio Breakfast. We're going to start this hour with a few well-deserved well-dones. So congratulations to everyone who survived the weather in England and Wales. So don't get cocky for too long. Well done to the England football team for getting to the next stage in the World Cup. Well done to Ben Stokes for such a great test cricket career, but not for the self-indulgent, puerile way in which he chose to end it. Congratulations to all of the fans out there of the Defence Investment Plan. This week you're going to finally get to see it, though you may still be disappointed about what it contains. And congratulations, finally, to all those ministers in the Labour government trying to finagle and flatter, wheedle and wangle their way into the favour of the new boss. It's tough work, but you're doing a grand, if a fraction degrading, job of it.
1: Andy Burnham, the Prime Minister in waiting, is set to give a speech this morning in which he will set out a plan for a 10-year project of renewal, which is ambitious, coming from a man who will get the job without winning an election. We'll tell you all you need to know ahead of that speech at 11:30. According to The Times this morning, his big plans for devolution will involve giving powers to mayors and local councils to get young people into work and cut the benefits bill. He wants the biggest transfer of power out of Whitehall in modern times. Is that something you could get behind?
7: One more congratulations for the day to Times Radio, which is 6 years old this morning. Our heartfelt thanks to the lovely people who make it, but more importantly, the magnificent listeners who make it worthwhile.
1: Do get in touch this morning. You can send in your wedding stories. We've just chatted to a sort of international wedding planner expert, but my goodness, some of the stories you're sending in this morning are brilliant.
7: It's the extravagance of it all, isn't
1: it? Well, and also the awkwardness. Somebody messaged in to say they'd had a dinner party and they'd gone on a bit of a rant about midweek weddings and how selfish they were and how awful it was to invite people to a midweek wedding. And then when their guests went home, they realised they had an invitation in their pocket which had been slipped in for a Wednesday wedding. I can't find your message because we've had so many
7: they
1: people
7: are
1: messaging
7: right. They're
1: in.
7: Completely right, though. I like this from Kate, from someone who says, extravagance I've seen at weddings. Wedding caked as a scale model of the Colosseum. Two designer wedding dresses for one day. This is a popular one. The second dress often costing a mere $2,000. Cake toppers. I don't even know what a cake topper is.
1: It's like the little people on the top of the wedding cake.
7: Costing £1,000. That's just the topper. What are we doing here? Surely we need a counter-revolution.
1: Keep them coming in this morning. 0333 003 2353. You can text us on 87222. Start your message with the word Times or email our producer Emma on studio@times.radio.
7: At 11:30 this morning, Andy Burnham makes his first speech as Prime Minister in waiting as he lays out how he plans to get the economy growing. You'll hear it on Times Radio, of course. Can we get any clues from his choice of location? It's in Manchester, obviously, at the People's History Museum. The address is Left Bank. So can we expect a left-wing vision for the country, or will it focus more on devolution? Let's talk to Simon French, Times columnist and the chief economist and head of research at Panmure Liberum. He also worked in the Cabinet Office and the Department of Work and Pensions. He knows his stuff. To Simon. Morning, Simon.
8: Morning, Stig.
7: So give us a prediction then. What's the Burnham vision as you've picked up so far?
8: Well, the choice of location in Manchester is appropriate, given Manchesterism is the soundbite, perhaps not on everybody's lips, let's be honest, but certainly on Team Burnham and his outriders. The idea that part of the cost of living challenges, part of the economic growth challenges the UK has faced, has been the lack of control, and I use that word rather than ownership, of key services like water, like energy, like transport. So I think he will lay out, alongside the regional devolution plans that you you referenced, some idea of how that control function will lead to cheaper services, better services, because I think that is the missing part, or at least from an economic standpoint, the missing part of his thesis at the moment.
7: So it's interesting because that thesis points in two directions. So more control for the centre when it comes to industries, not nationalising them, but giving more control, and yet less control from the centre when it comes to putting things out to devolved governments.
8: Yes, and there's always been that, I was going to say healthy friction. I don't think it is a healthy friction. I think it is a very present friction. It also speaks to tension between Andy Burnham and his supporters and the Treasury. I think another part of this speech will reference perhaps something that Louise Haig, one of the former cabinet ministers who's very close to Andy Burnham, has talked about, splitting the Treasury up into a finance ministry and an economics ministry. Andy Haldane, another advisor to Andy Burnham, has also talked about this. And this speaks to the Treasury's reluctance for too much regional devolution, too much power given out, because who's the insurer of last resort if things go wrong? If you provide particularly tax levying powers to a local authority and then it goes wrong, is that local authority going to withdraw services, is going to be allowed to fail, or is ultimately the Treasury, and this is their long-held view, they're going to be the insurer of last resort. There's not going to be the political tolerance to let services fail, and they will pick up the tab.
7: North-South is going to be a big... I don't want to say battleground, because I think Burnham's argument is to try and find a way for the two parts of the country to coexist more profitably than it does at the minute. How big an issue is the North-South divide, and is there an economic means of tackling that?
8: Well, it is a big divide, and it's been a divide that has grown not so much down income lines, but actually down wealth lines. And this perhaps speaks to the second part of your question, which is, well, how will he go about addressing it? Well, will it be through the tax system and sweeping away what is a very geographically regressive tax in the form of council tax and also stamp duty, and replacing it with a proportional property tax? So this is a £64 billion question. That's the combined amount raised each year on stamp duty and council tax. And the idea of making that levy, or replacing those two levies with the single levy proportional to the value of the property, would be a big redistribution of tax away from the north and towards the south of England. That may be one of the enablers of not just a faster growing economy, but some of those regional imbalances, particularly on wealth.
7: But he doesn't want to be in a position where southerners are paying more tax to subsidise the north. I know that happens at the moment in terms of where tax spend is actually prioritised, but that's a political problem if it seems that the tax hits the south to pay for the north.
8: It is, and this is why he probably needs to knit it together with why that is going to be accretive to growth. And I think there is a story to be told there in terms of, I think we can all agree that in the South, stamp duty is a very inefficient tax at the moment. It deters people from moving. Yeah. It deters people to right-size their property. And therefore, you know, I think all economists, myself included, would say that actually having a tax system that enables the housing stock to be rotated, right-sized appropriately, will reduce the pressure to build more houses. Now, that should go down a little bit better with southern constituencies, where that political pressure is most acute, at least against additional house building. But, you know, look, as Ronald Reagan used to say, when you're explaining your failing, and it's taken me 30 seconds to explain the rationale for southern taxpayers, so I can see the challenge, and this is maybe why Labour MPs are so appealed to someone who is seen as a better communicator than Keir Starmer, because you have a better chance of making those big arguments.
7: We've been talking about how class is going to clearly become a central feature in British politics, as if it ever went to way it never did, but maybe even more so. Are we staring down the barrel of more progressive taxation, a wealth tax, for example? I've even seen suggested the 50p rate of income tax could return.
8: Yeah, I mean, I think, look, we have lots of wealth taxes. Let's just put that idea to bed, that we need a wealth tax. We have lots of wealth taxes. They're pretty inefficient. The one that has been spoken about most regularly, again, by Andy Burnham's outriders rather than him himself, is capital gains tax, and equalising that, or at least bringing the marginal rate, which is either 18 or 28%, closer to the 40, 45% of the top rates of income tax. And the degree to which that happens, and by the way, it's happened many, many times since the Second World War, you either have a relatively low marginal rate like you have now with no allowance for inflationary gains, or you did what Nigel Lawson did in the mid-1980s, which is equalise the rates, but allow for, if you make gains in the value of an asset because of inflation, you can offset that. Now, the history of capital gains tax, the most obvious wealth tax, is that it oscillates every 15, 20 years between those two regimes. I suspect we might be at another inflection point in terms of the regime on taxing capital gains.
7: Meanwhile, the drumbeat seems to be pointing to Ed Miliband as the next Chancellor. How do you think the business world, the bond markets, the markets more generally would respond to Miliband Chancellor?
8: Negatively.
7: Do you feel confident with that? Yeah.
8: Yeah, I do. I mean, look, that may be unjustified because I think people I have a huge amount of respect for who worked with Ed Miliband when he was a junior minister at the Treasury back under Gordon Brown say that he's very capable, very good at that, the economics brief. As I tried to make in my Times column this morning, capability is one thing, but actually what will the bond market, what will international financial markets look at Miliband and conclude? They will say this guy has presided over a pretty inflationary energy policy, both while he was energy minister and advocated it when he was in opposition. And unfortunately, if you assume that he will then be given the broader economics brief, where you will draw a straight line between that inflationary policy on one part of UK public policy and all of public policy. And in pure terms, that means you apply, if you're an international investor, a higher inflation premium on UK government debt. So that is how I would justify the idea that the bond market would receive an Ed Miliband chancellorship negatively.
7: Simon, great to speak to you. Thank you for joining us.
8: My pleasure.
7: That's Simon French there. He's a Times columnist, always worth reading. He's in the paper today, but he's also the chief economist and head of research. I always mangle the name of his company. I'm going to give it a go now. Panmure Liberum. Liberum. Liberum.
1: It was close. It was close.
7: I think it's sort of the genitive of books in Latin. That's why I get confused with it. Panmure Liberum. Liberum. Oh, for God's sake. Do what you like, Kate. Do what you like. I've given...
1: Six years of this.
7: Still can't say a word.
1: And all of our listeners love you anyway, regardless.
7: News.
1: Talking about Ed Miliband potentially being Chancellor, there is some chat around about David Miliband being
7: invited to join
1: the House of Lords and to rejoin the Labour Party to become Foreign Secretary. Because he's been doing a lot of work over in America. He's been on the sort of international stage, if you like, talking about aid and spending and international affairs for quite a long time. Seen as someone with some heft in that area.
7: This can't happen. It cannot happen.
1: Well, Kate. It can.
7: Well, no, it can, but it shouldn't. You cannot have a Prime Minister parachuted in and then parachute a Foreign Secretary in.
1: It's interesting.
7: Although,
1: that concept
7: did Rishi Sunak do that?
1: Well, it's interesting, parachuting in is an interesting concept because lots of our listeners are really taking exception to the idea that Andy Burnham has not got a mandate, he's not been elected, he's not been voted for, saying, look, it's the cards that he's been dealt, he was voted in Makerfield, we don't have a presidential system, it's not like that. I think the question of whether or not he's legitimate, though, will be one that he will have to answer because he is going to try and come in and maybe take a slightly different direction to Labour's manifesto, which was voted on pretty broadly in the last general election. If he does do that, he's going to have to explain how he'll keep within the scope, although he won't be explaining anything today because he won't be taking questions.
7: So explain that a bit, Kate. We've got to move on, but I'm really interested. To me, if I was Andy Burnham and I lacked that legitimacy and I wanted to show what a great communicator I was and I wanted to show that I've got a plan and I can answer reasonable scrutiny when I've been basically coasting around in the easy job of Manchester Mayor compared to Prime Minister, massively easier job, I'd do an hour of questions to show that I could do it.
1: So I suspect what Andy Burnham and his team will be thinking this morning is this is his first opportunity to set out his way of thinking, and it's a really important moment. You shouldn't underestimate this speech. It's a very big moment for Andy Burnham, and it has to go right. And I suspect what they want to land today is the core of an idea, the ethos that he will govern from. And he really needs that to land. He needs to have a moment to explain it, to go into some detail, and to give people the opportunity to digest it and think about it. I suspect what he doesn't want, and we can argue about scrutiny, is he doesn't want to then have to go on to talk about 15 other things
7: Ed
1: that
7: Miliband
1: people will
7: David
1: ask
7: Miliband,
1: about.
7: For
1: exactly.
7: Example.
1: He wants to keep on this topic and he wants people to digest it. Now, I think at some point he will understand that there will be a need for him to answer questions and maybe he'll open himself up to some more interviews and maybe some hustings or some other events along the way. But I think for today he will be hoping to land a really important message and do it cleanly.
7: And we're going to play it on Times Radio, of course, so you can hear it. But I slightly feel reluctant that we do that because we're going to play a 20-minute party political broadcast for Andy Burnham and then he's going to say, by the way, all the questions that arise from this, I'm taking my briefcase and not answering them.
1: Well, or I suppose he would say, you've asked me to set out what I'm about. I'm here to do that. You can listen to it or you can choose not to.
7: You might have a view on this, 0333 00032353. Should we get the answer to the Times Radio daily quiz question, which we set half an hour ago?
1: Which English fashion designer said, I was messianic about punk, seeing if one could put a spoke in the system in some way?
7: The answer is Vivian Westwood.
1: Lots of you got that right. Congratulations. And if you liked it, there are 15 more questions in the Times Daily Quiz, available now on the app and on the website.
7: Mark says, Burnham, Purnell and two Milibands, it's the worst boy band revival ever. The Defence Investment Plan is expected to be published tomorrow. So is it a robust tech-first plan or is it a cash-saving plan? We'll get into that next. This is Times Radio Breakfast with Kate McCann and Stig Abel in association with Nationwide, a good way to bank.
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1: Good morning. It's 8:23. Let's take a look at what's going on in the Times and elsewhere this morning. Christopher Harborne, the British Thai cryptocurrency billionaire who gave Nigel Farage a £5 million gift, has registered to vote in the UK. Reform UK hopes it will mean he can donate even more money. Harborne gave Nigel Farage the gift shortly before he became an MP in 2024 and has donated £15 million to the party since 2025. Farage is facing an investigation by the Parliamentary Standards Commissioner over whether the gift broke the rules, but he says it was private and nobody else's business.
7: In the Sun, meet UK's canniest England fan who went to all the Three Lions games for £4,000, including accommodation and flights. 26-year-old Dan Hall has been planning for this tournament since the final whistle blew in Qatar in 2022. Dan and his friends have figured out every angle to get cheap tickets, accommodation and travel. He says the ticket prices were still pretty awful, but we're having a great time, so no regrets. It's still £4,000.
1: It is still £4,000, but he is in America travelling round and seeing three international matches. Yeah. Finally, a bag
7: should
1: that belonged...
7: Should have got married there.
1: A bag that belonged to Margaret Thatcher could fetch £6,000 at auction. Famed for handbagging, the late Prime Minister's clutch bag will headline an upcoming Shropshire auction. The mauve satin bag, decorated with a paste-set brooch, is valued at between £4,000 to £6,000. Stig, apparently, you did dress up as Margaret Thatcher, didn't you? That was a highlight from our 6 years so far.
7: Yeah, I borrowed Emma's clothes, not all of them. It was just a coat and a scarf, I think.
1: And you posed next to a picture of Margaret Thatcher.
7: I think it was particularly a feeble attempt to dress up as Margaret Thatcher.
1: It is 8:25. As a government minister observed last week to us on this programme, we've spoken many, many times about the Defence Investment Plan in the last few months, and it might finally be here. Sir Keir Starmer is expected to unveil it on Tuesday as one of his final acts in office. The plan has also apparently been signed off by his successor, Andy Burnham, with £1 billion more funding than it had when John Healey resigned as Defence Secretary. It isn't just the money, though. The blueprint marks a radical shift in British military strategy, scrapping plans for traditional warships in favour of a new fleet of autonomous drones to counter rising Russian aggression. Is this a modernised version of the Royal Navy or a cash-starved compromise? Francis Tusa is a leading defence analyst and the editor of Defence Analysis and joins us now. Good morning.
12: Good morning, Kate.
1: What do we understand about this pivot to drones and away from the Navy, maybe as we knew it before? Is it about saving money or is it about that the threat has changed?
12: We still need some more detail, and it's interesting speaking to a number of your colleagues on The Times and elsewhere. When they've asked the MOD, it was under embargo, can we have a bit of flesh on the bones? That was not forthcoming. Am I against, for the sake of argument, having these uncrewed surface vessels, underwater vessels? No, they make sense. But the drive to almost say, and by the way, the head of the Royal Navy, General Sir Gwyn Jenkins, has said in speeches, though I think deliberately, provocatively, he would be happy if the Navy had no crewed warships at all. That is going too far. And I would just say, looking through some of the reaction from our European and American allies, they're looking at this and going, what? It is looking as if someone has said, look, do you realise these uncrewed ships have no sailors, which means no accommodation, which means no pensions, it's going to be cheaper. And someone's gone, hey, that's a great idea.
1: I mean, I suppose the question we should be asking really is, will this kind of thing help us deal with the risks that we're currently facing?
12: If we can get more platforms at sea in the North Atlantic, forget all this east of Suez, Indo-Pacific, but that's not our battle. and hasn't been for 50 years. If we are to get the sort of level of warships at sea up around Iceland, in the Greenland-Iceland-UK gap, then having uncrewed platforms in support of Type 26 anti-submarine warfare frigates and the like, it makes sense. But if, as seems to be the case from what has been released and leaked, this is a, oh, you don't need crewed warships anymore, everything can just be uncrewed, that is going to be a fatal mistake.
1: Why?
12: Simply the number of issues around, okay, you've got an uncrewed platform between Iceland and UK, and a trawler turns up, and you've got some Russian troops on it who then just open fire on the uncrewed warship. You damage that uncrewed warship, who repairs it? Or do you just accept you've lost it? I've seen artist impressions for uncrewed vessels for the North Atlantic. They're saying, oh, about 70 metres. Then spoken to ship designers who said, that will not survive in the North Atlantic in winter. So you're going to exclude potentially 5 months of the year where you couldn't use these smaller vessels up in the North Atlantic. These are the sort of crucial issues that haven't yet been fully discussed. At the last year's DSEI Defence Show in Docklands, everyone who was anyone had displays of uncrewed surface and subsurface vessels and so forth. And I had a very interesting conversation with a couple of the companies who said, you see the artist's impression? Yeah. They said, what's wrong with it? And I was basically floundering around. And they said, have you noticed the sea? It's flat. And in every single artist's impression of the use of these vessels, the sea was a mill pond. And they said, it's not going to be that way in the North Atlantic. And it matters, because if you can't keep your station and you're being buffeted left, right and centre, you're not going to be very effective.
1: Yeah, it's such a good point. We've seen vessels developed before that then are not capable of doing what we ask them to do. So it's a really important point to make. Just finally, Francis, we're talking apparently now about a £15 billion defence investment plan. It's obviously still nowhere near the £28 billion shortfall that defence bosses have been saying that they have. But will it make a difference? Will it make a big enough difference? I mean, it's about £1.5 billion more than we previously expected.
12: Well, if I were John Healey, I'd be feeling a little bit cheesed off that you had done your best efforts and have been told by the Prime Minister, there's nothing more I can do, only to find out that actually there was more he could do. That's a bit of a slap around the face for John Healey. Any extra money is going to help. It's now going to be a question of, can the MOD show they can spend the money responsibly and wisely, rather than basically spraying it all over the place and wasting it, which sadly has been a tradition for the last 20 years.
1: And we'll keep a close eye on that, Francis. We're likely to hear more this week, so thank you very much for giving us the run-through before we get there. That is Francis Tusa there, leading defence analyst and editor of Defence Analysis. And
7: it's very difficult to say analyst and analysis, I think.
1: My eyes got confused.
7: Yeah, that's right.
1: It's such a good point about the way that people who build and develop these things think about what they might actually be used for. Because do you remember we developed ships that couldn't go in hot water?
7: Yeah.
1: And we had to try and retrofit them, and then they never really worked. I mean, those are the types of things that you really need to get right. And they're often the types of things that trip up our defence capability spending. I mean, think about the Ajax vehicles, which are so badly designed that they're making the troops inside them sick. I mean, obviously not usable, had to be retrofitted, had to be, go back again and again. We end up spending so much money because we just don't think about the application.
7: I did see the shiver of pleasure across your face when you got a chance to talk about ships in choppy waters. And
1: ships.
7: There are 70 metres.
1: No, they need to be bigger than 70 metres.
7: 70 metres is
1: too
7: small.
1: It's not big enough. Too small. Needs to be bigger.
7: Kate's eyes looked up. So this 70 metre ship, is it big enough?
1: Tell me more.
7: It needs to be bigger.
1: Where can I go to those big ship conventions?
7: Oh yeah, in the Docklands. I think we might have to do that as a gift. We spoke to the Education Secretary earlier. She's worried about how class is affecting educational attainment. Is class going to be the big issue, big political issue of the Burnham administration? And why are white working class boys, particularly, but children generally, doing worse than other people who are also economically deprived? How much does class, how much does ethnicity make a difference in all of this? We're going to try and work that out after, at 8:32, the news with Rob Malarkey.
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14: Good morning. Andy Burnham will lay out his economic vision for the country this morning when he delivers his first major speech since Sir Keir Starmer announced his resignation as Prime Minister. The Labour leadership candidates will highlight his plans to raise living standards and outline his flagship proposal for a Number 10 of the North, promising the biggest transfer of power out of Whitehall in modern times. Burnham will also outline his ambition to give mayors and councils responsibility for helping nearly a million young people into work. An independent inquiry has concluded the education system is not set up to serve white working class children and families. Commissioned by the Star Academies Trust and supported by the Department for Education, the inquiry found that once-in-a-generation reforms were necessary to tackle why such children are the lowest performing large demographic in England's school system. Speaking to this programme, the Education Secretary Bridget Phillipson said the report highlights stark inequalities. Officials in Venezuela say hopes of finding more survivors following last Wednesday's twin earthquakes are fading by the hour. At least 1,450 people have been killed and an estimated 55,000 are still missing after what the country's acting president, Delcy Rodriguez, said was the most brutal natural catastrophe in Venezuelan history. And a 34-year-old man will appear in court later charged with five counts of attempted murder and dangerous driving after a car hit multiple pedestrians on a high street in West London. Five people were injured in the incident on Ealing Broadway on Saturday afternoon. Timir Ahmed Mohammed from Ealing was later remanded into custody. Don't forget you can set the Times Radio news briefing as your flash briefing on Alexa.
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17: 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After 4 years of Fairer Share, they've given back over £1.5 billion of profits in total to eligible members. T's and C's apply.
1: Good morning. It is 8:34. We've spent the break talking about weddings. It's really got everybody going this morning.
7: I think it's because it winds me up. Helen's got in touch to say she actually works in the wedding industry. I've seen hundreds of couples overextend themselves for weddings, and there's an immediate correlation between the cost of a wedding and the longevity of a marriage. I had another bride who, when I asked for the name of the celebrant, replied, "Oh, I can't remember, but don't worry, that bit's only going to take 10 minutes.
1: Oh, that's so bad.
7: And surprisingly, they are now divorced.
1: That bit?
7: The bit where you sort of proclaim your eternal love for one another and a commitment in public. To stay together.
1: You can keep your thoughts coming
7: just
1: in about weddings. If you've had a big overseas expensive bash, let us know how it went. Did anyone upset you? Never speak to you again? We've had a couple of people who've said family rifts have developed because of weddings.
7: One person said they had one in Athens, and the bride afterwards said, "Oh, you've got to have your own wedding abroad. It's so cheap." And he's like, "Well, it's cheap for you. Everyone else had to pay a grand to come out and watch you have this self-indulgent faff."
1: Also, as someone else said, they organised one in Spain, gave everyone 2 years' notice, and they said it was ultimately cheaper than a wedding in a city where you had to stay in a travel lodge for two nights.
7: But also, you're basically saying to someone, you know the holiday that you can have one a year? You're going to have to fit it around my decision to get married. It's so narcissistic. I think it's completely contemptible.
1: I hope you're looking forward to my wedding, which is going to be in New York.
7: Yeah, good luck. I'll shake your hand briskly and wish you luck and see you when you get back.
1: You're the celebrant.
7: Oh my God.
1: I'm giving you that job.
7: I'll take that job.
1: It is
7: allow me to take that job.
1: 0333 00032353. Would we trust him? Would that be a good idea? Send us your wedding stories this morning. Now, it is 8:36. We've known for a long time that white working class children fall behind at school. They're often found to have worse results than any other group. And in fact, there's a new report out this morning that says it's white working class girls that are now doing worse than ever before. So what can be done about it? The inquiry into the issue publishes its findings today, and it'll recommend that top schools should be forced to take more white working class children, that there should be more teachers who have the same kind of background, who should be trained and taken on, and there are a number of other measures in there too. Labour's current Education Secretary Bridget Phillipson told us that class is something the government has to examine closely.
0: Class is a huge driver of outcomes, never mind in our politics, but right across society. But if by class we mean the family that you're born into determining what you go on to achieve in life, that's as strong a driver as anything. We know that children born into less well-off families are more likely to arrive at school further behind their more affluent peers. We know they don't make progress across school in closing that gap. And we know they're more likely at the end of school to go into being not in education, employment or training. So background, social background, family background, where you're born, they are big determinants of what you achieve in your life. And I came into politics to change that, to make sure that it's your talent, it's your hard work, it's not your background that determines what you can go on to achieve. But at the moment, that is a very, very distant dream.
1: Well, that was Bridget Phillipson there, Labour's Education Secretary. Professor Lee Elliott Major from the University of Exeter is an expert in social mobility and joins us now. Good morning.
18: Good morning.
1: Professor, lots of our listeners, hearing Bridget Phillipson talking about working class children, are asking the same question. I want to put it to you to see if we can try and come up with an answer. They want to know what we are talking about when we're talking about working class. Is there a clear definition?
18: It's such a good question, and we could probably spend the whole day on this. Yes, I do worry, to be honest, about some of the wording around this report, because it's basically a report that's looked into children on free school meals across the country, which is a different measure altogether of what class is. Class is evolving, right, in each generation. So for my generation, I'm 58, so a bit older. We really defined class in terms of the jobs we did, you know, whether your mum and dad were doing essentially manual type jobs. But that's kind of changed. It's a bit of a misnomer in many ways. But what really we mean for young people now when we say they're working class background, it's usually what we mean is people or children who come from non-advantaged backgrounds. So backgrounds where you don't have a lot of advantage. That's basically what we mean. So it has evolved. And it's more to do, to be honest, with whether you live in a stable house now and where you live, as well as what your mum and dad do in terms of earnings and a job. So it has got more complicated, but it still, we know, has a huge impact on both education and life outcomes of children across the country.
1: And do we know why? I mean, that might sound like an obvious question, but why does it have such an impact? Is it because of the parents? Is it because of the way that these children are looked after and encouraged and the example that they see? Or is there something else going on here?
18: These are all such good questions. And I would say that there's a combination of factors here. The thing we know about, again, using that term, what working class pupils, and this applies, by the way, to all ethnicities and gender, is that there has been a generational failure. So these are now families where mum and dad and grandparents have failed by the system, right? So there's really quite profound cultural issues going on in these families that are in the making across generations. And I think, you know, I know the report suggested that schools take their fair share of, you know, working class pupils, however defined. The big issue, I think, the bigger issue is a vocational offering in our schools that is of equal standing as the academic offer. And this is not about dumbing down academic standards. I mean, I was a white working class boy who, of course, was quite academic, you know, ended up going to university, et cetera, et cetera. But I think for many communities and many children, we still have a system that effectively fails them, that doesn't offer a proper vocational offer that stands by that more academic route.
7: You mentioned ethnicity earlier. I'm really interested in this because we're essentially saying people from a deprived background. And it seems to be the case that white kids do worse than certain immigrant groups. And therefore, that must be a cultural issue, which could well be a parenting issue. And my wife comes from an immigrant family. And there's an argument that immigrants, when you come to a country, you value education as a way of getting out of the situation, which might be poverty, that you find yourselves in. If you are from a white working class family where there's been no tradition of working, education is simply not valued. And so there's an argument that there's an out-parenting that goes on with people from an immigrant background versus people from a white background. And politicians are frightened of saying that, but it seems to be true.
18: Yes, so if you look at those that come to our country from other countries, they can be highly aspirational, right? It's a self-selecting group, and often it's the more academic route. And again, you've got to be careful your generalisations on this, but I totally get what you're saying, and we see this. you know, in the statistics that London versus the rest, the education divide in our country is increasingly a London versus the rest divide. And we think that's partly driven by the wonderful, you know, place London is, with all those different people from different parts of the world coming with a very sort of aspirational, if you like, outlook. The only thing I would say back to that, though, is we have to be a bit careful in some of the assumptions around this, because, again, I'll come back to this. You know, success comes in many forms. So when I go and do all my work with schools, I'm invited in as someone who's gone down that academic route, very happy to sort of do those talks. But too often we don't have people doing local jobs coming to those schools saying it's really good to be, I mean, I'm going to use the stereotype, a plumber or whatever, or teacher maybe, by the way, or whatever it is. And I think that, again, I'll come back to this, I don't think the vocational offering in our schools is good enough. The other thing that links to all this is a lot of the white working class communities are in areas of the country. You know, we were talking about the class system. It is about increasingly housing and wealth as well as it's also to do with where you come from. And the truth is that often politicians really have to really face up to is that we don't have good jobs in all parts of the country, right? And so in some ways, you can sort of understand people thinking, well, actually, what's the point of going into the school system if there's no jobs to go to? So I think place is a huge issue in this as well.
1: Professor Lee Elliott Major, really great to have you with us this morning. Thank you for answering some of those questions our listeners are putting to us, and important to try and get an answer. Professor there from the University of Exeter.
7: And I guess his point about place and geography ties into the conversation we're having about Andy Burnham and the North-South Divide.
1: Exactly. And you'll hear more from Andy Burnham at 11:30 this morning. We'll carry that speech live here on Times Radio.
7: It is 8:44. If you live in the South or the Midlands of England or South Wales, you won't need me to tell you it's been very hot indeed. Inevitably, exceptional weather makes us think again about climate change. Some will tell you that last week was just an example of the weather, but I think we all know, do we not, that heat waves are caused by global temperatures going up, and the summers that we now experience are vastly different to the summers we experienced when we were children. I'm not sure that's a controversial opinion. What can be done about it? The government is under huge pressure to ease its attempts to cut CO2 emissions. Critics say the drive to net zero is making us poorer and won't make any difference, as this country produces only a tiny fraction of the world's greenhouse gases. Is now the time to come to adapt to warmer summers rather than to try in vain to stop them happening? Zoe Garbutt is the Green Party Mayor of Hackney, joins us now. Zoe, morning to you.
19: Good morning.
7: Do you think the issue of climate change generally has fallen down the political agenda?
19: I think it has for some. It definitely hasn't for me or the Greens, but I definitely feel like nationally it's not spoken about as much as it should be. And like you've just described, we've seen extreme heat over the last week, and I know that's made things really difficult for workers and families and people going about their day to day. We've seen 1,300 deaths across Europe. So, you know, it should be something that needs to be looked at, and it's good that you're having the discussion today.
7: It's the fundamental problem, though, when we have this discussion. I can see people will get in touch with us this morning and say, it doesn't really matter what we do when it comes to climate change. Britain accounts for less than 1% of carbon emissions. I know we had more in the past, but where we are now, so actually discussing net zero or our bid to net zero is kind of irrelevant when it comes to the global emissions.
19: I'd say that we need to do our bit, and we need to also be a leader. There's lots of areas that the UK wants to be a leader in, and I think this is one where we could be showing innovation, you know, utilising our local wind and local resources and doing more that we can locally. And also, a lot of the time, the things that to address a climate crisis also make our lives better, things like local food supply, you know, making our homes easier to heat, easier to cool, making them more comfortable, less damp and mould, you know, all those things that we're trying to do to make our lives better also have a positive impact on our climate emissions and therefore make the world a better place. So I think it's about having that broad look at the actions that we want to take.
7: But there's the broad look, then there's the personal look. I'm just interested because we've had this debate, I think, over the last couple of years, or maybe since the whole time this show's existed. Do you think people should say, the climate is changing, I'm going to eat less meat, I'm going to drive less, I'm going to fly less? Would you say people should do that? Because in and of itself, that will make very little difference to overall carbon emissions. And therefore people say, well, why should I change my habits? Because it won't actually make the world a better place.
19: Yeah, so absolutely, I feel like there's personal and system responsibilities. And we know that it's the oil industries that have forced us to look at our personal behaviours and shift away from some of the big corporates and some of the systems that are are causing the most damage. You know, there's companies, you know, like Amazon and some of those massive companies that do operate globally, and if they took more responsibility, then they'd definitely have a bigger impact. But that's not saying that everyone has a personal responsibility, and we can all be taking personal actions, but also kind of making sure that they're having those wider system actions. But
7: so, like, would you say to people, as a Green Party politician, would you ever look at people in the eye and say, "Fly less, eat less meat, drive less"?
19: But I think I'd frame it as I've just described. I think I always say to people, I want to push for those systems changes that are going to bring carbon down. But I also say that I'm a vegan. I'm not forcing everyone else to be vegan. But I think if people want to make more climate positive decisions, I think that they should do. But we know that things like railway is way more expensive than people driving. So it's things like, how is the government and the system making those green choices easier for people? So I think it's about having that wider conversation about how we make the greener choices cheaper and easier for people.
7: What about the thorny issue of aircon? Would you like to see new builds in Hackney have aircon fitted as they're built?
19: Well, I think it's really difficult to have this conversation when we know that their excess deaths are caused by heat. You know, I've got a background in the NHS, and we used to plan for the winter as much as we used to plan for the summer, especially around care homes, older people, young people. You know, I want to see a world where we're doing as much as we can to bring the temperatures down, but I'm not going to, you know, stand in the way of making sure that people are able to live comfortably.
7: So does that include air conditioning? Because it's funny, we talked about this a lot last week, that air conditioning is a weirdly moral issue in Britain. It's not in other parts of the world necessarily. Do you think that as new builds go up, air conditioning could be fitted reasonably?
19: I mean, I think it's a really difficult conversation to have when we've got a Mayor of London who's changing some of the planning rules and some of the housing rules around kind of dual aspect, which we know is one of the ways that really compounds heat within new builds. Like, we need places to be able to be built in ways that they have that natural cooling. We also know that our current planning system means that people are sometimes not designing those buildings in ways that allow proper kind of airflow through them. So I think it's about looking at how we design the best buildings, how we get our heating and cooling systems, and making sure that they're delivering the best comfortable environments for people.
7: I was reading a piece that you wrote for a magazine where you called the Supreme Court ruling on gender shameful. That Supreme Court ruling said being a woman is a matter of biological sex. Can you explain to our listeners how a legal statement of what is a biological fact is shameful?
19: It's because I think we've got to a position in this country where we're having a debate about people's existence, and I don't think that's where we should be. I think that that's not what many people in Hackney want. They want our residents to be able to live full, thriving lives, and I think the discussions about the existence of our trans siblings is really, really inhumane, and I think that this latest guidance is just another step in that direction. So my statements are around responding to what I hear from my residents and about us wanting to have communities that are inclusive and allow people to live fulfilling lives. We know that our trans communities are experiencing some of the highest health inequalities, you know, really struggle to engage fully in everyday life, and I just think this government needs to take a responsibility for that.
7: So what about the rights of women to not have men in their spaces? That's the competing right there.
19: I don't think it is a competing right, because if we look at facts, women's are way more under threat from a domestic partner than they are from trans people. So I think it's...
7: No, they are, but equally the question is, there a rule that requires that should... Well, there is a rule. There's a law that says women should be able to have access to spaces that biological men cannot. That is now a right that's enshrined in law. When you say that trans women should be allowed into there, you are competing against that right.
19: I think that the guidance hasn't been accepted yet. We're waiting to see if the government are going to reject the EHRC guidance, which I think, you know, and many organisations, you know, Good Law Project are saying creating third spaces for trans people is against their human rights and against the Equalities Act. So I think I think this is something we need to keep looking at.
7: But the Supreme Court ruling is the Supreme Court ruling. It's called the Supreme Court for a reason. They've said biological sex means a woman is someone who's born a woman. I'm just interested, as Hackney Mayor, you can't do anything about that, can you? Are you saying that trans women should have rights to women's only spaces in Hackney? Would you support that?
19: I think what we need to talk about is how people are living their everyday lives and what people... I'm talking to kind of Trans Legal Clinic and other organisations to make sure that the rights of trans people aren't being excluded from public life and that people are able to get the support and
7: you want trans women to be able to access women's spaces in Hackney? You would like that to happen?
19: I think I'm I deeply care about the safety of women in Hackney. I've made this a priority. It's part, I've retained community safety in my responsibilities because, you know, domestic violence in this country needs to seriously be looked at. And I think this whole conversation is completely ignoring the fact that women are most under threat from a domestic
7: violence.
19: I
7: know we very much regularly have conversations about domestic violence. I know that you care about that, but my question's a slightly different one. Would you like there to be in Hackney the fact that trans women can enter women only spaces?
19: So I think it's about what we're talking about in terms of women-only spaces. Like, trans women, for me, should have the right to access women's spaces. That's, you know, they are women.
7: Well, they're not according to the law. That's precisely what the Supreme Court's saying. They're not biological women.
19: But I think this is why we need to look at what spaces we're talking about, how
7: it might be changing rooms, it might be refuges, places where women want to be away from men. The law says that trans women are not allowed there, and I think you're saying you wouldn't want to uphold that law.
19: But trans women are women, and they face higher risks of sexual violence than most.
7: But they're not women. But they're not women according to the Supreme Court.
19: But then I think, that's where we have a problem, and I think we'll continue to see that challenged, because if we want to keep women safe, then this ruling doesn't do that.
7: Okay, I understand. I thought that's what you were saying. I just wanted to have that clarified. Zoe, good to speak to you. Thank you for joining us.
19: Thank you.
7: That's Zoe Garbutt there, the Green Party Mayor of Hackney.
20: It is 8:53 from 9 this morning. We'll talk through today's news and Andy Burnham's impending premiership with the deputy editor of the House magazine, Sienna Rogers, and the Conservative commentator, Albi Amankona. Plus, before 9... we'll squeeze in a chat with Andrew Neil before the Times at 1 today. 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
20: Good morning. It's 8:55 and it's Times Radio's 6th birthday today. Is the world a better place now than it was 6 years ago? Do you feel more or less hopeful? Let's ask Andrew Neil, who is in charge of the Times at 1 all this week. Good morning, Andrew.
27: Good morning to you. Happy birthday.
20: Thank you. Well, happy birthday to you as well. You're now part of the gang. Is the world a better place,
27: sure,
20: do you think?
27: Well, I think 6 years ago we were in the middle of the pandemic. And we haven't got a pandemic now, so that's good news. But in many ways, the aftermath of the pandemic still lingers with us. Since then, we've had this massive spike in energy costs, a cost of living crisis. We've had Putin's invasion of Ukraine, Trump's war in Iran, which is still unresolved. So I think actually the world, putting the pandemic aside, the world is not a better place than it was 6 years ago. And some of the problems Britain faces are more endemic, more difficult to resolve than they were even 6 years ago.
20: And that's something that Andy Burnham is going to try and tackle. He's going to talk about that a lot today. I'm sure that you will be following up his speech. He gives it at 11:30. But Andrew, I wanted to ask you what you made of this. We've had a report that Andy Burnham is not planning to take any questions from the press today. What do you make of that?
27: I think it's interesting because he's gone to Manchester to deliver this speech to show that London doesn't dominate everything and that he's going to spread power around the country. But he's not staying to take questions because he's got to get back to London, which is the capital and where the power is. It's all performative nonsense. You know, and this I was going to have a number 10 office in Downing Street. Yeah, well, that'll be having cobwebs on it by Christmas.
1: Oh, you're not...
27: Whether you like it or not.
1: You don't think it will work, moving number 10 out of Downing Street?
27: No, it's purely symbolic. Every government department, all the people who run it, all the decisions, everyone who visits Britain, it all comes through London. That's what capital cities are for. There's not a White House in New York. There's not a White House in Los Angeles. There's not an Elysee Palace in Nice or Marseille. Capital cities are capital cities. That doesn't mean to say you can't have devolution, but you don't have this kind of symbolic nonsense, which suggests to me he's still

0: of Chinese exports to what's left of European manufacturing business. I've just seen a French report which says it could wipe out most of European manufacturing within a decade.
1: It's such an interesting topic, Andrew. We were talking about this earlier on, especially with car manufacturing. It's such a big problem and it's happening much, much more quickly than people, I think, recognise at the moment. So we'll definitely tune in for that. Thanks very much.
0: Thank you. Bye-bye.
1: Bye-bye. That is Andrew Neil there. He has the Times at 1 today, of course, from 1 o'clock, and he will be able to mop up all of those elements of Andy Burnham's speech with the best conversation about devolution. We've also been talking about weddings. I didn't ask Andrew about that. I didn't know if he'd have a view on destination weddings.
2: No one has yet made the case to me why these aren't just sort of selfish, narcissistic blowouts.
1: I've been asking people.
2: I know you've tried valiantly for balance, which is because you're a proper journalist. I'm not sure there's any justification. Is there any justification?
1: I think if you met somebody, someone got in touch to say they got married in South Africa because that's where they met. I can see the argument for that.
2: That's nice for them, isn't it? It's not anything to do with their guests.
1: You know, they're in love. Maybe they just want to help people
2: share
1: their love.
2: You don't need anyone else, do you? That's the whole point of marriage.
1: 0333 233 233.
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1: Good morning, it's 9 o'clock. This is Stig Abel and Kate McCann with Times Radio Breakfast.
2: I wonder how many times you've had to say, I don't think that's the point, even in just the last year and a bit doing
1: this. You mean in my head or out loud?
2: That's fair. The headlines this morning. Andy Burnham will lay out his economic vision for the country later today at 11:30, actually live on Times Radio. He wants to devolve power to create growth and has a plan for a number 10 of the North. And hope is fading of finding more survivors of the twin earthquakes in Venezuela. 55,000 people are still missing.
1: Ahead, Albie Amankona and Sienna Rogers will be here to talk through the day's events. Do they believe Andy Burnham's plan can change the nation? What can be done to improve the chances of working class children? And could Sir Keir Starmer take on a big international role after he stops being Prime Minister? Plus, we might ask them whether they've ever said no to an expensive wedding.
2: We're definitely going to ask them that question.
1: I should also point out, I was joking about getting married. I'm not getting married.
2: Oh yeah, everyone thinks that Kate made a joke.
1: Some of my friends have messaged in to say, are you engaged? Congratulations. No, I'm not. I am going to make Stig be my, it's not celebrant, someone told
2: registrar,
1: me. Registrar, when it happens.
2: I saw the little light in her eyes when she was talking about it. It was heartwarming. It's Monday the 29th of June.
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1: You can put that in your speech. Let's get the news now with Rob Malarkey.
4: Kate, thank you. Good morning. Andy Burnham is expected to outline his plans to raise living standards if he becomes Prime Minister in a speech in Manchester this morning. In his first major address since Sir Keir Starmer announced his resignation, the new Labour MP for Makerfield will promise to devolve significant powers to cities and regions. He will also highlight his plan to break off parts of the Downing Street operation and establish a so-called number 10 of the North. The Times Politics newsletter editor Stephen Boschier says Burnham will, however, have to tread carefully with his goal of growth in every postcode.
5: He is such an identifiable figure as representing the North of England. You know, if he keeps on going down that path and keeps trying to, you know, drive a wedge between the two areas, then you will see, I think, a lot of backlash in these southern seats, which Labour won in places like Aylesbury and all across the home counties in the southwest as well, areas which traditionally didn't vote Labour in the last election and helped get them that majority. You can really see a lot of them being put off by this.
4: And we'll have Andy Burnham's speech in full here on Times Radio from 11:30 this morning. The Education Secretary, Bridget Phillipson, says an inquiry into the performance of white working class children will lay bare the stark inequalities in England schools. The inquiry, co-chaired by the former Education Secretary, Baroness Morris, has concluded that wide-ranging measures are necessary, including more early year support and restrictions on the use of smartphones in schools. It will also recommend that top schools should be forced to take in more white working class children and the recruitment of more teachers of a similar background.
6: We need to make sure that all schools are doing their bit in making sure that children from those backgrounds achieve successfully in academic terms, but also that the best performing schools work with schools that are facing challenges to really address some of that. But it is the case that often white working class children don't have the kind of the full strength of the school experience that they should have that then holds them back.
4: Officials in Venezuela say hopes of finding more survivors following last Wednesday's twin earthquakes are fast fading. Aid agencies say the first 72 hours following such a disaster are crucial for finding people alive, with an estimated 55,000 still missing. At least 1,450 people are known to have died. Members

0: of the public will replace judges in deciding asylum appeals under reforms to speed up the deportation of illegal migrants. The Times has learned that the Home Secretary, Shabana Mahmood, will announce plans to recruit hundreds of people from different backgrounds who'll be trained as adjudicators to oversee appeals against rejected claims. The Times understands a lack of fire to be captain and an increasingly strained relationship with the ECB prompted Ben Stokes to announce that England's ongoing test against New Zealand will be his last. Stokes made the announcement during the fourth day of play in the decider in Nottingham, bringing an end to 15 years of international cricket. Supporters leaving Trent Bridge say they were stunned when the news broke during the afternoon session.
1: Where's that come from? Probably the best all-rounder that England's ever had.
2: Sad that he's been hounded out the way he has.
3: Oh, I think it's such a shame that he would retire because he's an excellent player, but I think it's a bit of a shock.
0: England will resume this morning on 103 for 4 in their second innings, needing a further 270 to win the match and the series. For a roundup of the news on demand, find the Times Radio News Briefing on the Times Radio app.
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5: Good morning to you. This is Times Radio Breakfast with Kate McCann. Still a light in her eyes as she wistfully thinks about the prospect of marriage.
6: The big ships, actually.
5: Yeah. That would be your honeymoon. But we're going on a honeymoon on a giant container ship.
6: I could get married on a giant container ship.
5: Oh my God, yeah.
6: You would have to be helicoptered in. That would be a destination wedding.
5: That is an extravagance that I think is too far, even for the things we've been talking about today. Anyway, every day just after 9 a.m. here on Times Radio, we discuss the big stories of the morning. This morning, we can speak to the deputy editor of The House magazine. Is she our official Burnham Whisperer, I wonder? Sienna Rogers. Morning, Sienna.
7: Morning.
5: Do you mind being called the Burnham Whisperer?
7: No, I don't mind that at all.
5: Thanks. Excellent. Conservative commentator, not the Burnham Whisperer, Albie Amankona as well. Morning, Albie.
8: Good morning, Stig.
6: Great to have you both with us this morning. Albie, I thought you were about to say something else, but we'll
8: good
6: save
8: morning,
6: that.
8: Good morning, Stig and Kate. Yeah. Excuse me.
6: Oh, no, that's yes. Not what I meant. I didn't mean
5: that's
6: that,
5: that's what
6: actually.
5: I thought he was going to say. Good morning, Stig. Then he shunned
8: Sienna,
5: you.
8: And Sienna, of course.
5: Yeah.
6: That actually wasn't what I meant, Albie. I thought you were about to start a conversation. But we'll start one, because we've got plenty to get through this morning. There are a lot of stories on the programme. A year-long inquiry has suggested that top schools could be forced to take on more white working-class children to stem decades of failure. And more working-class teachers could also be working in schools. Education Secretary Bridget Phillipson told us that the class system stops people fulfilling their potential.
9: We tell ourselves that if you work hard in life, you'll get on. That, I'm afraid, is just not true. That is a lie that we tell ourselves, that it isn't the reality facing many families across this country. Education and the support that families get has a huge potential to change that, to make our country fairer.
5: That's Bridget Phillipson there. The Professor of Social Mobility at Exeter University, Lee Elliott Major, told us about the root of the issue.
10: I think, I know the report suggested that schools take their fair share of, you know, working class pupils, however defined. The big issue, I think, the bigger issue is a vocational offering in our schools that is of equal standing as the academic offer.
6: And a new survey says that almost a third of us have replied no to a wedding invitation because it's too expensive. International luxury wedding planner Sarah Hayward told us about the economics of getting married.
11: If this survey says it's costing you on average £300 to attend a wedding, and you're attending four or five in 1 year, that's a huge expense. You're probably going to have to be discerning about which invitations you accept.
5: Very good point, Nat. We're going to ask about class in Britain, because we'll start with Burnham, but we'll get on to class and whether why it is that white working class kids do so poorly, what can be done about it. Should Keir Starmer be the Secretary General of NATO? And why are weddings so expensive, and is it just self-indulgent faff? Should we start with Andy Burnham's plan for growth?
6: Yes.
5: Why don't we do that? Sienna, big speech from Andy Burnham today at 11:30. Is his central pitch going to be, and the central pitch for the next 3 years, North versus South, or North and South working together, devolution and class? So is this the era of British politics we're going to get into, do you think?
7: Well, let's hope it's more North and South working together than North versus South, because I have always had a slight concern as a kind of born and bred Londoner myself, that sometimes when Andy Burnham talks about these things, I want to go, Andy, please come to my road in northwest London. Please tell me that people here feel close to power and are doing brilliantly, because every single day there are drug deals on this road, there are stabbings weekly. I mean, it's absolutely terrible. It's a scary place to live. And you pay, you know, £500,000 for a flat in this area for the privilege of it. So that's not a good position for many Londoners to be in either. And sometimes I feel like that's not recognised in some of the things he's saying. So you call me the Burnham Whisperer. I'm already criticising one of his kind of fundamental tenets of his government.
5: What about devolution generally then? Because I've started from a cynical position, as you might guess, but I've tried to work this out through the morning. Why should simply moving power from the centre to the region, why should that be better? Because you do get a incompetence is not a geographical issue. And actually, there's lots of local authorities which are very substandard, poor quality leadership. Not many people vote in local elections. Why would this be a magic bullet to make Britain grow?
7: Yeah, I don't think it's a magic bullet. And it's one of those things he's going to come up against, which is the short term versus the long term. Clearly in Greater Manchester, he's done a brilliant job of, for example, allowing life sciences to flourish in Greater Manchester. He's given Greater Manchester a very distinct branding, along with an integrated transport system that actually makes sense for people trying to get their way around the place. All of that makes complete sense, and he wants to empower mayors to do the same things. All of that, totally understandable. But yes, ensuring people feel closer to power is a good thing, clearly. But above all, what's important, especially in the short term, is just good governance. And people want to see their leaders be competent. And that means considering things on the national level, as well as the kind of devolution agenda that he's got. I also just wanted to point out that earlier you were talking about how you said that alongside devolution, there is public control, which seems quite centralizing. I don't think that's quite right. I know that he's looking at very localized models for industries such as water, for sectors like social care. He's very interested in cooperatives, for example. Now, that is a different form of ownership, and he's not using the word ownership because he doesn't want to freak out the bond market. But I think we've got to remember that he is the first Labour and cooperative prime minister ever actually standing under that. I think we are going to see some movement on that area. And that's the kind of thing where you can combine devolution with something that's a little bit more immediate and is very, very localised. It's literally people being directly involved in the management of their local industry like water.
5: Albie, can you, as a Conservative, can you get behind the idea of devolution? I mean, devolution is clearly the thing, that the engine that he wants to get going. From a Conservative point of view, can you get behind that?
12: I can get behind the idea of devolution, but I think the idea that devolution alone is going to lead to some amazing outcomes for this country, I think, is for the birds. If we look at some of the two biggest examples of devolution over the past 25, 30 years, we look at Wales and we look at Scotland. Now, I think it would be difficult to say that just devolving powers to the Scottish Parliament and the Welsh Senedd has led to better outcomes in Scotland and Wales as a result. In fact, a lot of people would argue the exact opposite. So I'm not sure how we can just say that devolution alone is going to lead to much better outcomes and growth in every postcode. And I'm a little bit concerned that there seems to be a real lack of discussion coming from Andy Burnham and Labour in general about business, because it's not the government, it's not the Labour Party that is creating growth in this country, that creates jobs in this country. It's businesses. And on that subject, what businesses are asking for is a more simplified tax system. They want it to be easier to hire people, perhaps without this workers' rights bill that has gone through. They want national insurance contributions paid by employers to be scrapped. And they want things like business rates to be brought down and regulation to be working properly. And when it comes to things like planning regulation, which makes it very hard for businesses to build, grow and expand, yes, there has been some planning reform, but nothing really that meaningful. So when we're talking about growth, when we're talking about growth in every postcode, yes, devolution is fine, but I've never heard any business person talk about devolution being the bottleneck to their business growing more or hiring more people.
5: One of our issues on this is I'll be getting scrutiny of Andy Burnham's policies. I'll ask Sienna the same question in a moment, but he's giving this speech. He's giving it in Manchester. It's a 20-minute speech. He's not taking questions afterwards. Is that tenable, do you think, for someone who's come in winning 25,000 votes in Makerfield, is going to make him Prime Minister? So he's the probably the least scrutinised Prime Minister ever, actually. And he said, you would imagine, when he takes over. Does it matter that he's not willing to be asked questions by the press about what he thinks?
12: That does bother me. I think it is difficult because these press questions are actually really important. And when people like Nigel Farage take questions, when Kemi Badenoch takes questions, when Keir Starmer takes questions, actually I find the answers to the questions from journalists that these leaders take and the answers that they give to be a lot more interesting than the speeches that they pre-prepared for beforehand. And they've gone through many different aspects of quality control and lots of spads and speechwriters helping them with them. What you actually get when it comes to these leaders taking questions is their honest answers to things, and you get to see what they're like as people and what they're like as leaders more. I suppose that the question is, who are the types of people who are tuning in to these conferences, which are now quite often broadcast on YouTube and listening to all the questions? Are they
5: on Times Radio? I mean, they're on Times. We do on Times Radio.
12: Of course we do. But the point is, most people are working at 10:30 in the morning. Most people are working at 12 in the morning. They might not be able to listen to Times Radio all day or watch the news all day. So how are these questions that are being answered actually filtering through to the people, and how important aren't they? For people like us, yes, I think they're very important. But for the general public, it's not as if it's the general public asking Andy Burnham questions. It's media professionals.
5: That's a good point, that. But Sid, I thought this guy was Captain Communication and would like to show off that he's better than Keir Starmer. One way of doing that is by answering questions and showing you can handle it.
7: Yeah, I agree. I mean, I think he would be able to handle it. He's very experienced and he's good at comms, so why not do that? I mean, I think any opportunity to answer questions from journalists, obviously, if you're not taking that, is a missed opportunity. I think that I understand that the hesitance in terms of the fact that, if I was going to be self-critical, the Westminster lobby at the moment, and those are the people who are travelling up to Manchester today, they do get focused on things like the chancellorship, and it would be, are you going to make Ed Miliband your chancellor? Are you going to make Wes Streeting your chancellor? And that is very tiring to deal with, so I get that.
6: And also, I suppose it detracts from, as Albie was saying, you know, it's often the questions are more interesting, and I suspect Andy Burnham is hoping that the speech will land and be taken apart for the speech that it is, as opposed to what happens afterwards. But it's not, it doesn't look good for scrutiny, I will agree with you.
5: Yeah, because it looks like a party political broadcast, doesn't it, then, in a way?
6: It looks like you're trying to avoid being asked questions, and that's never really... that defensive crouch is never a good position for a Prime Minister to be in. Shall we move on to talk about this new report that's come out today? It's about white working class children, and the thing that surprised me about it is it's white working class girls, this report is identifying, that are falling behind more than we thought they were. It's got a number of recommendations in it. It's backed by Bridget Phillipson, who came on the programme earlier to talk about it, and some of the things it's suggesting: free travel, for example, we've talked about before, the idea of having working class people working in schools, but also that working class children should be accepted or welcomed into more schools across the board. Albie, what do you make of this? Because there is obviously a problem. It's an identifiable problem, and it's not been solved by the measures that have been taken so far. Do you think that we should be talking more about these white working class children?
12: I think we should be talking more about all working class children. And I think, in the past, when we were quite obsessed with things like Black Lives Matter and, I suppose, ethnic minority identity politics, we were only talking about ethnic minority working class children, despite the fact, actually, the only group of ethnic minority working class children that do particularly badly is Black Caribbean. On the other side of the ledger, you've got groups like British Indian or British Chinese. And actually, in those communities, those children on free school meals actually do better than white British children who aren't on free school meals. So there are some immigrant backgrounds that just outperform everyone, and there is one Black Caribbean that does particularly badly, just quite within a margin of error of how white working class children do. So I want to focus less on race and actually more of a focus on disadvantage and working class people more generally, which is where the definition of working class, I think, becomes a tricky one. Quite often, the metric that we use in the United Kingdom is whether or not children are on free school meals, and that doesn't necessarily catch all disadvantage and all lack of opportunity. I found it interesting that this report seems to highlight white working class girls, when actually a lot of the conversation recently has been around white working class boys. But actually, I think that just reinforces my first point, that when we just focus on identities, boys, girls, black, white, we tend to miss other groups that might be facing similar levels of disadvantage. So I want to see more of a focus on white working class children and, sorry, on working class children and what makes family structure so difficult in those communities.
6: Sienna, it's interesting that Albie's just brought in family structures, because this is something that struck a lot of our listeners, this conversation this morning. Is there something going on in these families? And Albie's identified two groups, but what this report is talking about, white working class children, where there's a difference in parenting, there's a difference in aspiration, and how can a government possibly intervene to solve that?
7: Yeah, I mean, the children of single parents do suffer all kinds of disadvantages, and that might be a commonality between white working class children and black Caribbean working class children. I was a child of a single parent myself, so I know all the kind of disadvantages, stigma and all the rest of it that comes along with that, and I think that is a real struggle. And I was also reflecting on what Stig was talking about earlier in terms of immigrants coming in with different kind of aspirations. Like, I think a lot of the time that immigrants and refugees, they're often the middle class people who have become working class by virtue of having emigrated. I was thinking about a Syrian neighbor of mine who was a doctor back home, came over under a lorry, and was here working at a fast food Middle Eastern restaurant cooking, not using his skills as a doctor. Now, I know that he is going to make damn sure that his children are able to be doctors in this country if they want to, and he'll be doing that via the state school system. So a lot of it is about expectations and having a kind of family structure that supports that.
5: In which case, Albie, race does become important in all of this, that it's not, I mean, it is not a coincidence that people of British Asian heritage do better than white working class kids, because there's probably something in terms of tiger parenting, in terms of valuing education more, in terms of valuing a certain type of job more. I mean, we all know, my wife is from an immigrant family, I know precisely the conversations that go on. It's you need to become a lawyer, you need to become a doctor, you need to work hard, you need to get a job. That's not necessarily the case in sinker states, in certain parts of the country, where people have maybe never had a job for three generations.
12: I somewhat agree, but race is not the limiting factor, because if race was the limiting factor, why would you see such a disparity in outcomes in two families that look exactly the same but have completely different outcomes? And when I say that, I'm talking about the difference between black Caribbean and black African. Black African families tend to outperform on educational metrics and employment metrics when compared to black Caribbean families. I'm not saying race is nothing to do with it. I'm just saying that race is not the limiting factor. And actually, what you've spoken about more there is not really race. British Chinese children aren't doing better than other groups, or British Indian children aren't doing better than other groups because they have Indian or Chinese heritage. They're doing better because their parenting style and their culture tends to reward delayed gratification, education and achievement, perhaps more than other cultures and other communities. That's nothing to do with race, and that's more to do with culture.
5: There was a thing, I once saw a psychological survey. Okay, we have to leave this now, but I saw this survey, and they tested children, American and British children, Western children versus Eastern Asian. So I think it was probably Japanese, it may have been Chinese, but Eastern Asian anyway. And what they did is they set the children an impossible task, and the children couldn't do it because it was impossible. And then they set them a difficult task the next time to see what the reaction would be. And when you generalise it, when you saw the average, the Asian kids worked harder because they'd failed before on the impossible task to succeed at the difficult task. The Western kids were completely disheartened by the impossible task and could not perform in the second task.
6: That's fascinating.
5: And the idea that, is there such a thing as a East Asian, Asian mentality versus a Western mentality? Now, clearly, there's lots of generalizations there, but there may be a cultural thing happening there where your reaction to failure is coded differently because of cultural expectations in your societies.
6: Yeah, it's really interesting. Albie, Sienna, stay where you are. We're going to come back. Speaking of failure, I suppose, in a way, it's a little bit brutal. But we're going to talk about Keir Starmer and what he might do next. He's thinking about his next big job, and it would be a very big one indeed. We'll also be talking about rejecting wedding invitations. This is Times Radio Breakfast with Stig Abel and Kate McCann in association with Nationwide, a good way to bank.
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5: We're talking things over with Sienna Rogers and Albie Amankona. Let's talk about Keir Starmer. He's leaving Number 10. What has he got now? He's probably got 3 weeks left before the big job is over. I don't know if you noticed, but NATO's Secretary General position will become vacant in 2028 unless the current chief, Mark Rutte's tenure is extended by the consent of all member states, which is possible, but the job is coming out relatively soon. Sienna, do you guffaw at the ridiculousness of the suggestion, or do you think Keir Starmer, the man of the world stage, could be a credible NATO Secretary General candidate?
7: Well, you know, early on as Labour leader, when they were still in opposition, he brought the party much closer to NATO and made it a definite position. They're completely supportive of NATO, etc., after the Corbyn era. And it's true to say that he's clearly respected by European leaders and Zelensky. He's done well in kind of forming those relationships, done well on the world stage. But this suggestion that he'd be head of NATO obviously made a lot more sense before John Healey's resignation over the defence investment plan. The dip row was, I think, a major, major factor in the fact that we are here now and he's only got 3 weeks left as Prime Minister, because basically the kind of core support that he did have still remaining, there wasn't much of it, and that fell away as soon as he had that kind of row. And the fact that, you know, experts will say that the UK is not going to be able to meet its obligations in NATO. Yeah. And if the defence spending budget stays at the same kind of level, and also the fact that there's kind of general lack of strategy of trying to do everything everywhere all at once in terms of foreign affairs and defence, that didn't really work unless we were going to max out spending, which also they weren't willing to do. So I suppose the question is, will all of that have been forgotten by 2028 when the vacancy actually arises? I suppose
5: no. I think it's the answer to that question. All right, Albie. Let's reframe the question, Albie. Who would you rather have as Foreign Secretary, David Miliband or Keir Starmer?
12: I'd probably rather have David Miliband as the Foreign Secretary rather than Keir Starmer. And I'd rather David Miliband in Andy Burnham's government than Ed Miliband in Andy Burnham's government.
5: Do you care the fact that he'd be parachuted in and turn at the House of Lords and it says something about the quality of serving politicians?
12: Well, as a Conservative, he was absolutely thrilled to see David Cameron parachuted back into government as the Foreign Secretary. I can't exactly say that I wouldn't, that I would disallow Labour that ability to do that. And actually, you know, Labour have done that. We had Lord Timpson, who was brought into government to help with justice, for example. And actually, I think the House of Lords can actually be a very useful tool to bring in those outside skills into government. So I think it's an important tool that we have. But on to the point about Keir Starmer being the leader of NATO. I mean, I think it's ridiculous. He's done an absolutely a terrible job when it comes to the military in this country. In fact, it's one of the reasons why he's been ousted at this very point, because his defence secretary stood down. I think the UK is 31st out of 32 NATO countries when it comes to the percentage of GDP that we spend on defence. Had Keir Starmer left a better legacy in defence, then it might be something that might be more supported. But I think given where we are, it would be quite difficult. And also, it would mean a by-election in his constituency of Holborn and St Pancras, which the Greens might take. So I don't think it's going to happen for those reasons.
5: Oh, I forgot he was still an MP. That's a very good point, though.
6: He's also said he won't take another job in government, I think. His time in government is done. So he's on the back benches.
12: There is also just one other thing, and that's about what we do with former prime ministers in this country. In France, for example, there's the Constitutional Council, where all living presidents, former presidents, have a seat on this council, which is really quite deeply involved within the French state. But when we get rid of prime ministers in this country, what do we do with them? They're kind of left to their own devices, driving in the back seat like Tony Blair has or Margaret Thatcher did back in the day, or doing totally useless things like Liz Truss. Is there more of a role that prime ministers, former prime ministers, can take in matters of state?
6: Go on, Sienna.
7: They just, our form of that council is them having newspaper columns, right?
6: Yes, I think that's probably true.
15: Well, not even newspaper columns. They have Substacks YouTube shows now, I feel.
6: Can we squeeze in a little chat about weddings?
15: We have to.
6: Because this really got our listeners talking this morning. A poll has found a third of us have replied no to a wedding invitation because of the cost. Apparently, the average cost is now £316 per person per wedding. But that's on the light end. Some people were talking about hundreds of pounds, some thousands, depending on where the wedding is. Sienna, are you on board with this? I think I'm right in saying that you're married.
7: Yes, and when I had my wedding in London, in Highgate, and it was partly because I wanted to celebrate that I am a Londoner. My husband's from Essex and no one really wants to celebrate that, so that was fine.
6: Oh,
15: shots fired.
6: Yeah, okay, good.
7: So I wanted to do that, but I also did want it to be convenient for people because most of the people I know are based in London and they can just come for the day and not have it be a really expensive affair. I don't think that I've not attended a wedding because it's too expensive, but I have not attended a wedding. This is another very controversial topic because it was child-free.
6: That's a good one.
7: Yeah, it really gets people going, this discussion. But I don't really understand the whole child-free wedding
15: you
7: thing.
15: Can't have
6: you know
15: a
6: what's
15: wedding.
6: Well, lots of people do, but Sienna, you know what's worse? Somebody I know was told a wedding was child-free, and when they attended, there were children at the wedding.
15: So it was just their children.
6: So she thinks it might just be their children. Albie, where do you stand on destination weddings? I have a feeling you'd be quite up for a destination wedding.
12: I'm up for a destination wedding as long as it's child-free. So I'm afraid, Sienna, you won't be invited to my wedding if and when it comes, especially if you don't like if you don't like weddings where there are not children. Have I ever attended a wedding where I have declined because it was too expensive? I can't say I have, but having said that, I have been to some weddings where I've looked at my income statement afterwards and thought, my God, did I actually spend that much money on someone else's wedding? I almost feel like I could have spent that money on my own wedding or something useful, like a deposit for a house, for example. And when you're invited. When you're invited to things like destination weddings or hen do's and stag do's that are often abroad, or even hen do's and stag do's that are in parts of the country in the UK, places like the Cotswolds, they are just so incredibly expensive. And Sienna and I think we're a similar age and we're kind of in that phase of life where lots of people are getting married. And going to these weddings is incredibly expensive. So maybe I will have to start saying no to some. The problem is weddings are just so fun.
15: I could see you loving a wedding. They're so, it's just so selfish, all of this. It's just such a, like, it's so such a selfish thing to say. By the way, can you just spend 5 days of your leave and a grand to see me nuzzle someone I've decided to live with forever? Like, what's the point
6: of that? It's romantic. It's love.
15: Love is romantic without show. That's the definition of love. Once you put frills and flim-flam and frippery, you're actually moving away from love to something else.
12: I don't like frills. You're a no frills guy. Would you rather fly with a frills airline or a no frills airline?
6: You'd rather
12: come
6: not
12: on,
6: fly
12: British Airways First Class or Ryanair.
15: Yeah, I think I'm constitutionally more Ryanair, but I prefer neither. I prefer just sitting quietly and not having to do anything.
6: You had
15: this
6: a nice time in business on your most recent flight.
15: But that was a work related. That was a work related thing. Oh, you always slip the knife in there. All right, Kate.
6: Just keep holding you accountable, Stig A. We're holding you accountable.
15: I've never been on a stag weekend. Have you? Or a hen?
6: I've been on a hen weekend, yeah.
12: I've been on a hen.
6: Have you?
7: I've said no to hens because they're too expensive. Multiple.
15: Oh, really? Yeah, I think I think also there are a few things more terrifying in the world than a British hen night.
6: I organised my sister's in Newcastle.
15: Was it sex toys and wedding veils?
6: It was everything you would hope it would be.
15: Oh, God. It chills my marrow, that.
6: Well, you'll look forward to mine, as I said earlier.
15: Oh my!
6: I'll be Sienna.
15: Is Kate getting married? That's the question. That's the question of the day, isn't it?
6: Well, no.
12: He's a lucky man.
6: Not yet. But when I do, Stig Abel will be in charge of the. He'll be the celebrant, and he'll also be running the hen party.
15: You'll have to invite Albie and Sienna now. We've talked about it.
6: Yeah, they can come as well. Yeah, okay. And everyone's children. Look, Albie, Sienna, great to have you with us. Thanks very much.
12: Thank you.
15: Lovely, lovely stuff. this time last week, this can't be true. We were moments away from Keir Starmer resigning. Is that just a week ago?
6: He resigned at 9:30 on Monday last week.
15: So today, we're now 2 hours away from Andy Burnham setting out his vision for the UK. We'll speak to Times political editor Steve Swinford. What is it going to include? And why is he not taking questions? After the news with Rob Malarkey.
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0: Good morning. Andy Burnham will set out his economic vision for Britain later in his first major speech since Sir Keir Starmer announced his resignation as Prime Minister 7 days ago, as well as his promise to deliver the biggest transfer of power out of Whitehall in modern times. The Labour leadership candidates will highlight his plans to raise living standards. He says he wants good growth in every postcode. The Employment Minister, Dame Diana Johnson, however, says it's something Labour has been working on already.
16: We've seen that powers have been given to mayors, particularly around the tourist tax, that mayors can take up that if they want to use that in their local area. But I think, you know, generally the Labour government was elected on a platform of devolution, pushing responsibility out to mayors.
0: The Education Secretary, Bridget Phillipson, says an inquiry into the performance of white working class children will lay bare the stark inequalities in England schools. The inquiry, co-chaired by the former Education Secretary, Baroness Morris, will publish its findings later and will conclude that wide-ranging measures are necessary. It will recommend that top schools should be forced to take in more white working class children and the recruitment of more teachers of a similar background. BT has announced a joint venture with the American mobile phone company Verizon to merge their international businesses. The joint venture will serve more than 3,000 customers across 180 countries. Verizon will pay BT £473 million as an equalisation payment. And leading players at Wimbledon have called off their planned media protest. Players, including the world number ones Jannik Sinner and Aryna Sabalenka, had said they would limit their post-match activity in the first week of the championships to just 15 minutes. The planned action was part of a campaign by the players to force the four Grand Slams to devote a greater percentage of tournament income to prize money to help cover player welfare programmes. Don't forget, you can set the Times Radio news briefing as your news service on Alexa.
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15: I would suggest there's a bit of a split in the room about weddings and whether or not it's self-indulgent faff or it's something more significant about this. I like this one from Jonathan. When we got married, we decided it would be child-free. Of our friends with kids, about half were upset that their kids were excluded and the other half were over the moon to ditch their kids and enjoy a decent night away. And I'd like to say good morning to Kevin. What a dreary bore you are, Stig. No wedding celebrations and awful T-shirts and a grump to boot.
6: Where did the awful T-shirts come from?
15: I don't know. I mean, I'm sure it's true, but I don't know which one particularly he's talking about. But I'm sorry if my T-shirts don't meet your standard. 0333 0033 235 if you want to join the conversation. Usually when someone becomes Prime Minister, they've either just gone through a general election or they've just won a party leadership contest. Either of those things allows us to get to know them and their policies more or less before they enter Downing Street. Andy Burnham hasn't been through a general election campaign, and unless Al Khan suddenly decides to go on the march, he won't be tested in a leadership contest either. So how do we know what he wants to do in power? We'll find out a lot more in his economic speech today. You'll hear it at 11:30 on Times Radio. His words are going to be examined very closely indeed by Steve Swinford, the Times political editor, but remotely, because he wouldn't be allowed to ask any questions if he was there. We can speak to Steve now. Morning, Steve.
20: Good morning.
15: This is a bit of a piece with the rise of Burnham, isn't it? That he sort of gets to become the messiah figure who shows up, delivers his sort of ex-cathedra views on how to make Britain great again, and then moseys on away with no questions answered.
20: I think, look, it's all about control. So he wants to control the message. They're calling this a foundational speech that will set out his broad vision with no questions afterwards. And why are there no questions? Well, a couple of reasons. One, control. But also two, and this is being very candid, I don't think at this stage they necessarily have the answers. It's worth coming back to what we say repeatedly on this show, which is they are trying to build a government and a plan for government in real time. And they still don't, he doesn't have a chancellor. So many of the big questions at the moment about what an Andy Burnham government will look like are unanswered. So what we're going to hear today is kind of big picture stuff about devolution, putting place before party and kind of investing in mayors and local authorities. And we've splashed a story today that they want mayors and local authorities to help all the neets, so to help get young people into work, which is all very well, but what it doesn't do is answer any of the fundamental questions about tax, about what it do on defence, nothing about that at all. So he wants to kind of transmit, but at the moment he doesn't want the scrutiny of the questions. That will come later, but it does mean we are in a surreal situation because he's going to be Prime Minister very shortly indeed.
15: Is it acceptable, Steve? Because 25,000 people have decided he's going to be Prime Minister. I, just as a citizen, would quite like a bit of cut and thrust, a bit of testing of positions. Is that on him that he's not willing for the scrutiny? Is it partially on us as journalists because it would just be a parade of people saying, is Ed Miliband going to be chancellor and him not answering the question, and maybe we won't be vastly further on even if we did have questions?
20: I think it's politically really difficult for him, and these calls will get louder, these questions around his mandate and his legitimacy. If there was a contest or even a potential challenger on the horizon, and there isn't, let's just be frank, he is going to be coronated, he will be Prime Minister. But if there was, then you'd at least it would kind of flush out some policy positions. But we're probably going to go into this knowing less about Andy Burnham than any Prime Minister that I can remember. There's been no agenda, there's been some stuff in the by-election, sure, but we really don't know much about what he wants to do with the country and how far beyond the manifesto that he wants to go. And if you are Nigel Farage and Reform UK, that's all you're going to say on repeat from this point in. You are going to say there needs to be an election, there needs to be an election, there needs to be an election. So that is one of the big questions that he faces. But look, the other thing that's worth bearing in mind is prime ministers only get one chance to make a first impression, right? And we saw with Keir Starmer how terribly wrong that can go. So Andy Burnham will be, he'll recognise that, and he'll be thinking about how he can get out there with a positive message today to try to deliver a kind of broad vision. But in terms of the detail of what he's actually going to do, I don't think we're going to get anything on that, really.
15: Do you know how devolution makes us richer? Because if we put power in local authorities, to my mind, local authorities have at least the same chances of being incompetent, if not more so. They're less democratically elected because fewer people vote in the elections. Is it straightforward as saying devolution makes us richer? Goodbye.
20: I don't think it's kind of silver bullet. And I think one of the arguments going to hear from him today, which we splashed on Saturday, is a really interesting argument that, and undeniably this is true, like the economic failure of parts of the country means that people in the South end up paying more in tax. They end up getting less out of their public services. So it's disproportionate. So everybody pays because the regions don't do as well. And there is a logic to that, but that does not necessarily mean the solution is more devolution. But Andy Burnham is convinced it is. That's what he wants to do. Power close to place. But we'll just have to see how that plays out over time. The other thing to flag, Stig, is he's talking about 10 years. Now, I remember when Keir Starmer came into power. I remember Boris Johnson talking about 10 years in power. Everyone starts off by talking about a 10-year plan for national renewal for change, and he is doing the same thing. He's talking about 10 years of Andy Burnham. That's this election coming, the one after, and a little bit after that. So, you know, this is a long-term project. This devolution he's talking about is not going to happen immediately. And like you say, it may not necessarily be the kind of massive change he hopes it will be. But he needs it to be, because if they want to turn Labour's fortunes around, if they want people to get voting for Labour, they need to implement change quickly.
15: We've been doing this programme for 6 years in this station, Steve. This is the fifth Prime Minister. So 10 years looks fairly ambitious at this
20: Congratulations,
15: point.
20: Congratulations, yeah.
15: 5 in 6 years or 10 years of one. One has actually happened, the other seems distinctly implausible. Just before you go, Christopher Harborne has registered to vote in the UK. He's the crypto billionaire who chucked £5 million at Nigel Farage. No questions asked, nothing to do with anything. So presumably if he's registered to vote in the UK, he can give more money to Reform.
20: So, yes, he's no longer an overseas voter on the electoral roll, and Labour was changing the law to cap the amount that overseas voters could give. They were going to cap it at about 100 grand. So, but this potentially changes that. And Reform, people I was talking to yesterday, are quite excited by it. We found him on the electoral roll at a farmhouse in Hampshire, and that would potentially clear the way for some very big donations. And look, why does this matter? It's because this cryptocurrency money that is flowing to Reform has the potential to change British politics. Traditional parties can't compete with the scale of it. This guy, Christopher Harborne, gave £9 million in a single donation. He has given £15 million in total. Ben Dello, another cryptocurrency donor who recently moved from Hong Kong back to the UK, has already given £4 million. These are truly game-changing sums of money, and traditional political donors just don't have those pockets. So it is really significant if he does start donating again, and we'll just have to see where it gets. But that's not to say there aren't, you know, huge outstanding questions over that £5 million gift to Nigel Farage, and was that against the rules, which we'll be getting a kind of verdict on shortly, we think.
15: Yeah. I wonder what he wants in return. Don't worry.
20: Who knows?
15: It's just a rhetorical question, so you don't need to answer that. Good to speak to you.
20: Thank you.
15: That's Steve Swinford, the Times political editor.
6: The time now is coming up to 9:45.
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6: It is time for our weekly money advice section, and the Times Money News and Investigation Editor, Helena Kelly, is here. Good morning.
21: Morning.
6: We've been talking over the last couple of weeks about the hot weather, and we're due some more apparently in about a week's time. It'll cool down this week. So might people start thinking seriously about buying solar panels? Is it a good time to do that?
21: What I would say is it's a good time to start thinking about buying solar panels, so they can save you a lot of money on your energy bills, and they work very well with air conditioning, because obviously when you use solar, it tends to work best at the sunniest time of the day, which is exactly the time of the day where you'd want to use air conditioning. There are two reasons why I think if you might not want to do it right this second, and that's because firstly, we've heard this morning that there's big backlogs in getting them approved. So when you get solar panels, you need to get them approved by your local energy grid. We've heard from people this morning saying that they've been waiting weeks and they've been losing money as a result because they've not been able to get sell back the energy that they've generated in that time. Secondly as well, last week we had some news that the UK is months away from approving plug-in solar panels, which are very popular in Germany, and they're very cheap. They could be around £200, and that requires no professional installation and can be plugged directly into a socket.
6: Someone mentioned those earlier, didn't they, about having those, and they were saying they're not too expensive.
15: They were announced a while ago. Well, this was announced as a plan from someone, these ideas. The last big energy announcement talks about these plug-ins. So you could buy from Lidl. Wasn't the argument you could buy them from the supermarket?
21: Yeah, that's the idea. I think it's Lidl, B&Q, all of those want to sell them, but there's been a bit of back and forth because they work very well in Germany, but obviously our houses are structured a bit differently, so there's been back and forth with the government, but it looks like they are set to approve them within the next few months, so it could be worth holding out so you can get them a lot cheaper.
6: Okay, and are you able to, you mentioned selling back your energy there, and people might not understand what that concept means. If you have solar panels, is the idea that it is enough energy to fuel your consumption and you sell whatever you don't need back? Is that how it works, or is it different?
21: Yeah, exactly that. So your solar panels generate enough electricity for your house, but for the most part, people generate a surplus, especially sort of, you know, when they're using the electricity less.
6: Okay.
21: And then they can sell that back to the grid. So it can be very, very cost efficient. Some households say that they save hundreds of pounds a year, but it does depend on the sort of structure of your house.
15: And Presumably if the grid can take it back from you, because one of the problems we have in this country is the grid is very poorly designed and old. And therefore, if every house started generating solar energy and tried to sell it back to the grid, presumably the system couldn't take it.
21: Yeah, I mean, I do think we're going to face a problem because we've seen this huge rush since the outbreak of the Iran war of everyone racing to get solar panels. So it was a record-breaking in March how many people went to install them. It will be interesting to see if we can cope with that.
6: Yeah, it's a really good point. Just finally, air conditioning units. We talked about it on the programme. We've talked about the kind of ethics of it. People have a problem with them. But are they useful? I mean, somebody was telling me at the weekend that there might be a system the government introduces, a bit like for heat pumps, where they could be exempt from certain taxes, these air conditioning units. Is that worth investing in?
21: An air conditioning unit? Yeah, again, I think we're just going to have to wait and see with those things where it goes and what sort of products are approved in this country. But I think generally, I mean, we all agree that we can't go on as it is. I think we will need air conditioning in this country.
6: Okay. Thank you, Helena. Great to have you with us. At Times Money News and Investigation Editor.
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15: Do you reckon the morality around it would just disappear, that in the end the people will just have air conditioning? Since I said it on the radio I had it in my bedroom and my kids' bedroom, people have sidled up to me and gone, I've got air conditioning as well, and walked off.
6: Oh, interesting.
15: So I think there's a thing that, and look, you can't have it now for this summer because I think you'll struggle to get it. It's definitely, it's expensive, but the question you got, I think we'll probably put value on your house potentially if you get it installed. If you can afford it, I would think about doing it in the next winter.
6: I think with all these things, if it's an improvement and you're going to stay in your home and you can afford it, and for some of these things you could maybe even get a grant depending on where you are and what you're installing. I think it's always worth looking into, isn't it? But what for me I'm not sure about, some people say if you get a heat pump, for example, it will also cool
15: your
6: property.
15: It's the same thing, yeah.
6: Because it keeps it at a regular temperature. I'm not sure on those yet, because I read an article in the paper 2 weeks ago, I think, about the uptake of those had been very slow.
15: Yeah.
6: And so maybe they were not taking off in the way that the government had hoped.
15: Do you think why do you need planning permission for solar panels? I wonder if that will be a change, because they're trying to lose some planning restrictions generally. But if solar panels, I mean, do they make that much of a difference to how a house looks?
6: Well, I suppose if you stuck them all over the front of your house,
15: would that matter?
6: Well, it probably wouldn't look great if you were in a nice street.
15: Yeah, but does that matter?
6: Well, I mean, yes. For some people, it really will matter.
15: Yeah, I think it's being comfortable is more important than looks.
6: That sums up your ethos, I think.
15: It might surprise me to tell you that, Kate, this morning.
6: It is 9:49. England have made it to the final 16 in the World Cup, but sadly, very sadly, it's home time for Scotland. We'll get you an update from our World Cup correspondent, Les Snowden, next. 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
6: Yes, you know by now that we are getting a special fan's eye view of the World Cup from Les Snowden. Les was the Times sports editor and he's on a sporting mission around the three countries hosting. Here's his latest.
30: It's 1:50 on Sunday afternoon in the Shamrock Storehouse, an Irish bar in downtown Vancouver. It's just gone completely bonkers. Beer flies through the air. Let's go Canada! Let's go Canada! Let's go Canada! A young woman behind the bar dances elegantly for a moment, then punches the air with both fists. A tiny Asian woman bounces up and down, her head appearing above the bar with every leap. Strangers hug, drinks are forgotten, nobody wants the moment to end. The hosts, ranked 32nd in the world, have made the last 16 of the World Cup. Within moments, we're on Granville Street. Red smoke, dancing, singing, cavorting. A sea of mobile phones held aloft, everyone trying to bottle the moment. Thousands of Canadians, a Sikh family wrapped in the maple leaf flag. Arab women dancing together. An old bloke in a faded blue Jays shirt catches my eye. He simply smiles. He's taking it all in. Then comes a chant I never expected to hear. No Scotland, no party. Then again and again. Scotland are home, but somehow this song has become the soundtrack to Canada's biggest football victory in a generation. Scotland's manager, Steve Clarke, has resigned. Good. Yes, he restored respectability. Yes, he took Scotland to major tournaments. But somewhere along the way, stubborn became cautious and cautious became joyless. Scotland needs new thinking. It needs a new manager from outside the Scottish football bubble. But changing the manager is only one thing. We need fresh blood on the pitch too. Across this tournament, I've watched countries whose football has been strengthened by immigration. Canada, France, England, Belgium, the Netherlands. Different communities, different family histories, wider talent pool. Scotland's story is different. Of course it is. Large-scale immigration came later and in smaller numbers. That's not a criticism. It's simply the reality. But Scotland is changing. Walk through Glasgow, Edinburgh, Dundee, and you'll see a younger country, a much more diverse country than this Scotland team suggests. The Scotland that produced Kenny Dalglish and Graham Souness no longer exists, and we need to wake up to that fact. Now, this isn't a lament, it's an opportunity. Scotland's next great footballer is out there. The game just has to become curious enough to find him.
6: And you'll hear Les Snowden's fan's eye perspective on Times Radio throughout the tournament.
29: Les Snowden's race around the World Cup, live on Times Radio.
15: I'm so glad he mentioned this. I was looking at that. If you look at the England and France team, it is full of people from immigrant heritage. Mm-hmm. If you look at the Scottish team, and same is true of Canada, the Scottish team is all white, I think, entirely. The England team is probably half white, half black, I would have thought, maybe even more so. Same true of France, same true of Germany. You can really see when you watch the World Cup the history of mass immigration into different European countries. Different European countries have different levels of immigration. You can actually see it in the football teams that are being represented there.
6: I might have got ahead of myself.
15: Well, it wasn't your fault entirely.
6: Well, I said we were in the last 16, but it turns out we're not. We're in the last 32, which feels like that's a lot more people.
15: Well, this is a very, very big World Cup because it's 48 teams to begin with and you get to the last 32.
6: Is that a bit too big? Could we maybe have cut this in half?
15: Well, what people say about Scotland is, if Curaçao, with a population of 300,000, can get through, how can Scotland not manage to be in the top 32 of the world? And that's why the manager had to go, because as Les was saying, they did well to get there. But if 32 are going to qualify, Scotland should really have been one of those.
6: So we're playing Democratic Republic of Congo next.
15: Yeah, Dr. Congo.
6: And apparently they are quite a defensive team. And we struggled against Ghana, who were a defensive team.
15: And Panama played very defensively.
6: They did. We did badly in the first half. It was very boring, almost gave up. And then the second half, we were all on fire again.
15: Yeah, there we go.
6: All guns blazing.
15: The biggest test will be if they beat Congo, could be Mexico in Mexico, which will be at altitude.
6: Wow.
15: And it's at 1 o'clock in the morning. So the England game will be at 1 o'clock on a Monday morning. How that's going to work out for... Kids are still at school generally as well, so that's going to be... We're not going to get a bank holiday, I don't believe. We're not Scotland.
6: No.
15: We're just going to have to grit our teeth and get through it.
6: My nephews were really up for watching the England game over the weekend that started at 10. And one made it to the first hydration break and the other made it to halftime and therefore got a very one-sided picture of how we've done.
15: The one thing I do like about the World Cup is the hydration break comes along and everyone boos. They know what it's doing. It's FIFA and American commercialisation. They know what's going on. They know they could just have a drink if they wanted a drink. And everyone booze because they know the tournament's being sucked dry by commercialism. Disgraceful. Hugo Griffin is here.
0: Morning.
15: You sad about Scotland, Hugo?
0: A bit. Yeah. I mean, it's what happens when Scotland goes into the World Cup on the rare occasion they do.
15: Les made an interesting point about immigration. The Scottish team is all white. Mm. And you look at England, France, Germany, there's a much greater diversity in the team. At some point, because Scotland, there's not so much immigration in Scotland, but there is some, isn't there?
0: Yeah, although Scotland, population 5 million. You know, England, quite a lot bigger. Germany, quite a lot. I mean, Scotland, it's a very small country, Scotland.
15: It's not as small as Curaçao is qualified, for example.
0: That's true, yes.
15: Should we talk about devolution? Or should we talk about Andy Burnett? I'm interested in your thoughts, because you're a thoughtful man, Hugo.
0: Thank you.
15: And you're not just going to be the knee-jerk, like me, saying...
0: I can try.
15: Okay.
0: Yeah.
15: Journalists just must be allowed to scrutinise Andy Burnett.
0: Well, yes, of course.
15: So he's giving a speech today. You're going to play it on your show.
0: Yeah.
15: Do you feel a bit leery about that? That you're basically giving him 20 minutes where he's going to say, with very little detail, his philosophy of the country, and no one's got a chance to have a prod at him to say, What do you mean by that? And how is that going to work in practice? And do the numbers add up? And who's going to do this for you? And all of those sort of questions that would follow from that sort of thing.
0: I think it's a, I think it's an issue. I'm not sure it's the biggest issue. You can understand why he's doing it, because he doesn't need to do it. You know, it's, I mean, and weirdly, it was sort of Boris Johnson under Dominic Cummings who sort of pioneered this kind of thing, of going like, I know these are the conventions in journalism and in politics where you put yourself up for scrutiny, but I'm just going to not do it.
15: Yeah, and nothing changes.
0: And nothing changes.
15: Yeah. Yeah.
0: It's quite Trumpy in a way as well.
15: I remember the first time that the people started saying no to broadcast rounds, or people used to go on Newsnight, for example. Mm. No one goes on Newsnight anymore, but they used to have to because it was seen as a part of thing to get the crap kicked out of you by Jeremy Paxman. Did them no good, but it was part of the game. You had to go and be beaten up by Jeremy Paxman because that was the thing that you did.
0: It's because there weren't other avenues, you know. And now if Burnham wants to address the nation, he can put out an Instagram post in which he flutters his eyelashes and we'll all report it, you know, which is, I mean, you know, there are costs and benefits, you know.
15: What's it's- the-

0: You know, where we'll be all the usual, all across the news.
1: Are we going to devolve you to the north at some point? You're going to follow Andy Burnham, and then there'll be the Times Radio of the North. Maybe we need to do that.
0: Yeah, sure. I mean, you know, radio can be anywhere. I will broadcast from wherever you send me, Stig.
1: Yeah, I think that sounds like a contract now. He said it in public.
0: Within reason.
1: 6 years we've
0: been
1: doing
0: this. 6 years,
1: yes. Congratulations. You started on Saturday.
0: You've moved. Happy birthday.
1: Happy birthday to us all. Happy birthday, Kate.
2: Thank you.
1: Happy prospective engagement.
2: Thank you. Happy you're being my celebrant for my wedding.
1: All right, it's time for us to go. Here comes Hugo.
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0: It's 10 o'clock. I'm Hugo Rifkind. This is Times Radio. So, our new overlord from the north addresses a grateful nation for the first time. We don't often bring you half-hour speeches about devolution, but will we learn this morning how Andy Burnham plans to transform Britain over the next decade? We'll have all the best analysis from guests including Patrick Maguire, he's at the speech in Manchester, and Paul Johnson on whether spending the money across the country can really make us all richer. And the actor Rafe Spall is back in a new series of Trying, the surprisingly heartwarming comedy about infertility. He tells me how his own father, the actor Timothy Spall, encouraged him to follow in his footsteps.
4: He overheard me tell someone I wanted to be an actor because really? I was too embarrassed to tell him, yeah, even though I always knew.
0: I'm also often mistaken for Rafe, which is flattering, albeit perhaps less so for him. That's all to come. First, though, addressing a grateful nation every half hour, it's Rob Mullarkey with the headlines.
5: Hugo, thank you. Good morning. Andy Burnham will give mayors and councils responsibility for helping get a lost generation of nearly a million young people into work in a keynote speech this morning. The Prime Minister in waiting will lay out his ambition to raise living standards if he gets the keys to Number 10 in what will be his first major address since Keir Starmer announced his resignation. The MP for Makerfield is also expected to promise to devolve significant powers to cities and regions. He will also highlight his plan to break off parts of the Downing Street operation and relocate them to Manchester. But the Labour leadership candidate won't be taking questions. The Times political editor Steve Swinford says that's all down to control.
6: They're calling this a foundational speech that will set out his broad vision with no questions afterwards. And why are there no questions? Well, I don't think at this stage they necessarily have the answers. They are trying to build a government and a plan for government in real time, and they still don't. He doesn't have a chancellor. So many of the big questions at the moment about what an Andy Burnham government will look like are unanswered.
5: The Education Secretary, Bridget Phillipson, says an inquiry into the performance of white working-class children will lay bare the stark inequalities within England schools. The inquiry, co-chaired by the former Education Secretary, Baroness Morris, will publish its findings today and will conclude that wide-ranging measures are necessary. The research was commissioned by the Star Academies Trust, supported by the government. One of its recommendations will be the recruitment of more teachers of a similar background.
7: It does matter that children see represented in their classrooms people that they can aspire to be, and they have strong role models, and teaching is not as diverse a profession as it ought to be. That's in many, many different aspects. But I do think it's important that we have a real focus on the outcomes of white working class children.
5: Officials in Venezuela say hopes of finding more survivors following last Wednesday's twin earthquakes are fading by the hour. 20 countries have sent aid workers and rescue teams to try to find an estimated 55,000 people who are still missing. At least 1,450 people are known to have died. Members of the public will replace judges in deciding asylum appeals under reforms to speed up the deportation of illegal migrants. The Times has learned that the Home Secretary, Shabana Mahmood, will announce plans to recruit hundreds of people from different backgrounds who'll be trained as adjudicators to oversee appeals against rejected claims. John Vine, the former head of the immigration watchdog, says there's a risk that the wrong people will apply.
8: I mean, I think they're going to have to be very careful about who they select for this role. I mean, clearly there will be people with vested interests who might show an interest. And clearly fairness and having the right sort of person is key to this. It's an innovative proposal and something I think which the public, it'll be interesting to hear what the public think about it. I'm sure there'll be a lot of interest in being a adjudicator, actually.
5: And leading players at Wimbledon have called off their planned media protest. Players, including the world number ones Jannik Sinner and Aryna Sabalenka, had said they would limit their post-match activity in the first week of the championships to 15 minutes. The planned action was part of a campaign by the players to force the four Grand Slams to devote a greater percentage of tournament income to prize money to help cover player welfare programmes.

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0: The FTSE 100 is down 20 points this morning to 10,487, while the FTSE 250 is also down 22 points at 23,124. The Nikkei closed up 107 points at 69,468. The pound is trading this morning at €1.16 and at $1.32. And BT has announced a joint venture with the American mobile phone company Verizon to merge their international businesses. The joint venture will serve more than 3,000 customers across 180 countries. You can find plenty more on the business section of the Times website.
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4: Hello, good morning. Here we are again as I continue in my mission to inject the best of the Times directly into your ears. So far, all we've heard from our next Prime Minister is via a few sassy posts to social media. Well, this morning we'll bring you his first major policy speech. He's promising a 10-year mission to raise living standards, in part through handing power from Westminster to mayors all around the country. Will it work? Well, you can judge for yourself when we bring you his speech live at about 11:30. And we'll tell you what it all means with guests including Patrick Maguire and the show's cheerful Chancellor Paul Johnson and more. Elsewhere, Keir Starmer is, somewhat improbably, still Prime Minister. Do you remember when he said this?
5: Without them, we risk becoming an island of strangers.
4: Well, before later saying that he regretted using the phrase in a speech about immigration. But did he have a point? I'll talk to an author who argues that we increasingly lack a coherent national identity. But it's not all politics, you'll be relieved to hear. I'll talk to a veteran NASA astronaut about what the next Artemis mission hopes to learn when it launches next year. And I'll talk to a Cambridge academic who compares the development of AI to the space race. But who's winning? Plus, I've been talking to the actor Rafe Spall about the latest series of Trying, a sitcom about parents who struggle to conceive before deciding to adopt. We talk about a lot, including watching yourself back on TV.
6: I don't watch anything I'm in anymore, which sounds rather grand and sort of pompous. But it's
4: you're
6: a bit
4: missing out.
6: Well, it's a bit like, you know, when you hear your voice on a voicemail. You must get that when you listen to yourself on the radio.
4: No, I don't.
6: You're just like, oi. So I think it's very important for a young actor to watch themselves to sort of see what shape you pull. But when you get older, it just makes you feel bad.
4: It's a brilliant chat, that. We talk about the show, we talk about his father, Timothy Spall, and we also get into how he might be my doppelganger as well. All that to come then. But first... let's hit the press, where all eyes are on the speech Andy Burnham is about to give in Manchester. At least I think they are. They
7: Burnham.
4: Will be any second.
7: I want mayors to help cut benefits bill.
4: Says the Times, as he promises what he says will be...
7: the biggest transfer of power out of Whitehall in modern times.
4: Or, as the Daily Telegraph has it...
8: Burnham, give me 10 years to fix Britain.
4: And again with a focus on what they call Burnham's attempt to...
8: boost economy through devolution.
4: Over on the Daily Mail, though, they reckon it's all a smokescreen.
7: Messiah without a mandate.
4: Oh, we're still doing that, are we?
7: Tax raid on middle classes in Burnham's 10-year plan.
4: They say, and they continue inside.
7: Burnham plots to send money north.
4: As if he were Robb Stark planning to seize Lannister gold. Also on politics, back in the Times, there's news of another political fuss about trees.
8: Miliband risked a Labour civil war over £400 million for rainforests.
4: With a column in the Mail also worrying about...
7: Miliband's net zero fanaticism.
4: In a way that will totally make sense to anyone who somehow didn't notice the weather last week, even when the roads started to melt. Obviously, though, it's not just Red Ed who's worrying about his next job.
8: Suddenly, they all love Andy.
4: Smirks the Daily Star as it detects that...
8: senior Labour figures are publicly sucking up to Andy Burnham as they jostle for jobs in his cabinet.
4: On the front of the Red Tops, though, they're more worried about the football.
7: Jude, Jude, Jude, come on and do the Congo.
4: Says the Sun, while the Daily Star, humming the same tune, has...
8: three Lions, do, do, do. Come on and do the Congo.
4: Which might be a case of great minds thinking alike, or might just be what happens when you worry your Gen Z readers won't remember the only alternative, which is the Umbongo advert. That said, not everyone is singing along.
7: Even the King knows Tartan Army won't be cheering for England.
4: Says the Daily Telegraph, quoting the monarch's commiserations to Scotland knocked out this weekend, in which he noted that...
8: It may be too much to hope that the devoted Tartan Army will now cheer with full voice for the other three realms in contention.
4: By which he, of course, meant not just England, but also Australia and Canada. And I think was wrong about at least two of them. Speaking of the royals, there's widespread approval of the Princess of Wales competing the Three Peaks Challenge, with the Sun perhaps doing it best with...
7: Kate's a royal... Highness.
4: Showing her on Ben Nevis. And on weird animal news, finally, I can offer you...
8: Channel criminals in polar bear lie.
4: In the Sun, after Canadian and French nationals found with weapons on board a yacht in the Channel, claimed they were worried about being attacked by big white bears. And also...
7: Frogs catch runners on the hop.
4: In the Telegraph, as a park run in Northumberland is cancelled because of too many frogs on the track. Worse still, said a spokesman, because of the heat...
8: The frog migration... It's taking longer than usual.
4: Meaning they won't even have beaten their personal bests. I'm Hugo Rifkind. Hello.
8: Do, do, do. Come on and do the Congo.
4: And I'm joined now by the Bloomberg political columnist, Rosa Prince. Hello, Rosa.
9: Good morning.
4: Thanks for being with us. Let's dive in. Let's talk about Andy Burnham up first, because he is, barring extraordinary unforeseen circumstances, going to be Prime Minister within a few weeks. We've heard very little from him so far. How much will that change at 11:30 when he delivers what's being billed as a major policy speech?
9: Yeah, well, I think he gets to flesh out his ideas, which he seems to be putting at the centre of his premiership, and that's to devolve power, both fiscally, putting money in the hands of the regions, but also a kind of mood shift, a sort of vibe shift away from London up to the north, Manchester in particular, obviously. But he's saying he wants to transform every postcode in Britain. And I think that's because he's addressing this sort of slight, you know, tentative concern among not just the Daily Mail that you were reading out there, but also his own backbenchers, that the South will feel a bit left behind. Labour's obviously strong in London and other pockets of the South. So yeah, he's sort of, you know, very much for Manchester, but also for the whole country too.
4: We'll come on to the specifics of devolution in a moment, but just in terms of the tone he's starting with. So the Times' Steve Swinford notes today that one of Keir Starmer's biggest political mistakes was beginning his premiership by telling people that it was all going to get worse before it got better, and everything was very grim and depressing, and Rachel Reeves did not help. Should we expect Burnham to strike a sort of much more optimistic note, to try and just begin on a completely different trajectory?
9: Yeah, I think Stephen's absolutely right there. I mean, partly it's temperament. You know, you can kind of tell that Burnham is just a bit more of a relaxed guy, probably more of an optimist. Keir Starmer always looked a bit kind of uptight and tense, didn't he? A little bit anxious. So I think there's that different personality. He's got a bit more charisma. But yeah, very much so. I would agree that the sort of opening days of a premiership are important. They set the mood. They kind of set the tone. And Keir Starmer and Rachel Reeves, that early mistake of going out there and making your big policy, not something really, really great, really happy, you know, say as Gordon Brown and Tony Blair did, independence for the Bank of England. That was really a really strong and forward-looking message. If you're the first thing you do is to cut benefits for winter fuel, which is what Starmer and Reeves did, what a mistake. So Burnham, I think, is going to try and do something big like that. I wonder, I don't know if he'll announce it today or whether he'll wait till he gets into government, but there's been some talk about whether he would even split up the Treasury, create a kind of growth department. Could that department be based in the north, for example? So I would expect something quite radical. If not today, maybe he'll save the specifics for once he's finally kind of got the keys to number 10. But I think he will. I think he'll want to strike out on a positive note.
4: I mean, that question of what he'll do on devolution that will be radical. Because, I mean, devolution, like, on one level, it's all very exciting. This talking about reconfiguring the country, you know, raising up the bits of it that are lagging. On another level, this is what everyone says. You know, John Prescott and Tony Blair tried to introduce regional assemblies. George Osborne and David Cameron had the Northern Powerhouse. Boris Johnson had levelling up. Is there any reason to expect this is going to be particularly different from all of those?
9: Yeah, and there's a reason that they all do that. And that's because the UK is, I think, one of the most centralised countries in the Western world. Local government raises and spends only 5% of the national income. That's compared to somewhere like Canada, I was reading this morning, it's 50%. So there's a reason. But yeah, as you say, there's a long list of people who've talked about that. Will Burnham be any different? A lot of the briefing we've had from the speech, I mean, it's not fair to totally judge a speech by the pre-briefing, but it's hard to see much in there that Keir Starmer wouldn't disagree with, maybe would have even said himself. I think the fact that Andy Burnham has been a regional mayor, he was mayor of Manchester for 9 years, puts him in a really strong position. If he can make a go of it, you would think it would be him. But yeah, it's easy to talk about this stuff, much harder to put it into practice with concrete measures.
4: What do you think about the fact, we were talking about this earlier, that he's not going to be taking any questions, that he's just delivering his speech and then sort of slipping quietly away?
9: Yeah, I mean, I'm a journalist, so obviously I have to find this
4: out. Always questions, yeah.
9: I think if that's how he's going to conduct business once he's Prime Minister, that would be a mistake and a shame and bad for democracy and bad for not just journalism, because it's not just about us, it's about, you know, us as a conduit to the public. And you know, you're, when you're asking questions of a Prime Minister as a reporter, you're asking on behalf of voters. I can see why he wants to do it this time around. You know, he's not Prime Minister yet. There is theoretically still a possibility of a leadership contest. It's not going to happen, but you know, you can imagine he doesn't want to kind of get ahead of himself. He's also got those really big decisions to take, like the identity of who he's going to pick as his Chancellor, which he's probably not ready to be talking about now. And he wants the kind of write-up from the speech, as we just said, to be a positive message about his devolution agenda and not, Andy Burnham has refused to say whether or not Ed Miliband's going to be his Chancellor. So, bit concerned about it, but if, as long as he knocks this on the head once he actually is Prime Minister, then okay, we'll let him slide this time.
4: Well, look, whoever he picks as Chancellor, he won't be as good as our Chancellor. This show's cheerful Chancellor, Times columnist and economist Paul Johnson. Good morning, Paul.
10: Morning.
4: So, look, we just listed some of the previous attempts to rebalance the economy away from London and the South East. Just how unbalanced are we? How much of a problem is it?
10: Well, we're pretty unbalanced. I mean, partly, of course, that's because London is so successful. I mean, there are plenty of other countries who would love to have a London. I mean, France has Paris, but the Germans don't have a city as big and successful as London, and nor do the Spanish or really the Italians. So we should first of all say we are very lucky to have London. But it is the case that our second cities, our Manchester's, our Birmingham's, South York, the various cities in South Yorkshire, they are nowhere near as productive or well off as similar sized cities across the rest of Europe. So Paris is dominant in France, but places like Lyon and Toulouse are much richer than places like Manchester and Birmingham. So we've got that particular problem. We also, of course, have problems with the much more left behind part. So it's very important to say these are two totally different things. The fact that Birmingham and Manchester are poor relative to London is very different from the fact that Blackpool and Clacton are incredibly poor relative to the rest of the country, and they will need different sorts of solutions.
4: If Manchester is the model, at least for half of what you're talking about there, Paul, is it the idea of making basically every region have a Manchester? Is that feasible?
10: Well, in a sense, I mean, most regions do. I mean, they have mayor authorities with varying but largely broadly similar sets of powers. Now, the what's happened in Manchester, of course, is something that's happened over a long period of time, much predates Andy Burnham. And you go there, the building in the centre is extraordinary. The numbers of people, I can't remember exact numbers, but I think the numbers of people living in the centre of Manchester have increased something like tenfold over the last 20 or 30 years. So you can do that kind of thing with a pro-business friendly approach to planning and all those sorts of things. And whilst Manchester has been growing relatively fast over the last 10 years, I repeat the point, it is still much poorer than it ought to be relative to similar size cities in the rest of Europe.
4: Rosa.
9: Yeah, I was just wondering, is there a trade-off here? If you kind of boost the regions, does London inevitably suffer? I think there was some briefing around saying that Burnham was going to say it's going to be good for the South too, because you won't have the North being a drain on the taxpayer anymore. Is that right, or is it inevitably a choice?
10: I don't think it is necessarily a choice. I mean, you clearly can do it in a way that makes it look like a bit of a choice. But Andy Burnham is certainly right that, London pays vastly more in tax than it receives back in benefits, in investment and spending. And most of the rest of the country receives a lot more in spending than it pays in tax. That's partly a reflection, I mean, it's largely a reflection of what a very unbalanced economy that we are. So you can certainly have a bit of a win-win here. But of course, if that means that you invest in places outside of London and reduce investment in London, then that is a cost to London and the South East. And you do genuinely get big returns by investing in this very effective, very productive part of the country. So what it shouldn't result in, I don't think, is saying we're going to stop investment in London because they're rich enough and start investing elsewhere. What you need to do is, as he's talking about, changing the structure of devolution, maybe changing the way the way that some of these things are funded, maybe doing things in the skills and infrastructure area, but it shouldn't mean taking money from what is the economic powerhouse of the country.
4: And is there a danger, Paul, of devolution creating sort of a responsibility gap? Because, you know, mayors and devolved authorities will have greater control over social housing and welfare and education and stuff like that, but the Treasury is still going to have to bail them out if it all goes wrong.
10: Well, I think there is there's always a problem, isn't there, that whether you look at the Scottish government or indeed the Manchester Authority or anywhere else, it's very easy for the people in charge there to say things are going wrong here, but it's not my fault. It's because of those horrible people in Whitehall. And particularly because we're not used to this level of devolution, and particularly because, like, frankly, not very many people understand exactly what is and what isn't devolved. I think the problem is exactly that. You've always got someone else to blame. And I think the only way around that is to get this up and running, to have a similar set of responsibilities for all of these authorities, so it's easier to explain, and to be very clear about those things which the mayors or the authorities are and are not responsible for. But I do think you can't get around the fact, and we see this all the time with the devolved nations, it's the fault of Whitehall for not giving us enough money. And I don't think you can easily get around that.
4: Paul, one more on the specifics before I let you go. We've heard two people who we expect to have big jobs in the Burnham government, Wes Streeting and Louise Hague, both proposing to bring capital gains tax in line with income tax. That would presumably raise quite a lot of money. Is that a good idea or a bad idea?
10: Well, it wouldn't raise a great deal of money. It might raise a bit. If you simply took the current system and increased the rates to income tax levels, that's a bad idea. And why is that a bad idea? Because at the moment, you pay capital gains tax on purely nominal gains. So if you own something and its value simply goes up in line with inflation, then you pay tax on that. So if you increase that rate of tax, you really would significantly reduce the incentives to invest. You really would put off entrepreneurship and investment. So at the very least, if you're going to do that, and this would not be a bad idea, you need to give an allowance for inflation so that you're not paying tax on purely inflationary gains. Now, that's exactly what we had until 1997 or 1998. That's what Nigel Lawson put in place in the 1980s. And we spent the last 30 years messing around with the system. But I think the key thing is that will be a sensible change, but don't expect it to raise piles and piles of money. I think there is this kind of delusion that capital gains tax can suddenly fix a big hole in the public finances. It can't. It's just not big enough. It's less than much less than £1 in 10 that income tax raises, for example.
4: Well, let's check in on the Paul Johnson optimism meter before I let you go, Paul. Yeah, sort of rising a bit at the beginning and then drop like a cliff at the end. Times columnist and economist Paul Johnson, thank you very much indeed, as ever. Up next, Zia Yusuf is a big figure in reform, so why won't they let him stand in a by-election? We'll find out. This is Hugo Rifkin here on Times Radio.
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4: Hello, this is Hugo Rifkin here on Times Radio, still joined by the Bloomberg political columnist Rosa Prince. The British Thai cryptocurrency billionaire who gave the Reform UK's leader Nigel Farage a gift of £5 million before he became an MP has registered to vote in Britain. Christopher Harborne is the party's largest donor already. He's donated £15 million to Reform since 2025. The decision to move his voting registration may be so he can pave the way to give the party even more. Rosa, how much of a difference does this make?
9: Yeah, fascinating. So there's a cap due to come in, which would limit donations to 100,000. That meant, you know,
4: for overseas donors.
9: For overseas donors, yep. Excuse me. So by bringing his status into the UK, the amount he can give is much larger. He has said when this rule came in, oh, it's specifically targeting me, and I'm going to double down. So obviously, you know, Reform are a party that's very new. They're still creating their infrastructure. They're getting everything set up, and money matters. So I think it is very significant.
4: I mean, Reform has already received around £15 million from him since 2025, and that's putting aside, of course, the money that he directly gave to Nigel Farage for entirely non-political purposes. Is that an unusual level of funding from a single donor?
9: Yeah, it is. I mean, the Tories were always the ones who did very well with the big money guys, and a lot of them seem to be shifting. So there is this kind of recalibration. Now, they do seem dependent on a small group of very large donors. I wonder how much they're getting from the kind of rank and file. You know, obviously they don't have a trade union membership like the Labour Party. They don't have a very institutionalised pattern of giving like the Conservatives. But then again, you know, Reform to me look like they're having a little bit of a wobble. Farage in particular seems a bit shaky about that big personal donation he received. And I wonder if those donors will start to take a second look. Maybe not Harborne, I presume, because he seems very tied to Farage personally. But maybe some will start to drift back to the Conservatives.
4: Yeah, that's certainly what the Conservatives will be hoping. Look, speaking of Reform, Azia Yusuf appeared on Question Time last week, where other panellists pointed out that he's yet to stand in an election for Reform. And he hit back after a fashion. Have a listen.
17: Have you put your name forward to stand in by-elections?
18: We have an application process to stand in parliamentary by-elections, and all I'd say is that coming after me for not being willing to stand in a parliamentary by-election is incorrect and hugely presumptuous.
17: What did they do? Why did they stop?
19: Did they refuse you?
4: So, Rosa, that sounds a bit like he wanted to stand in a Reform by-election and the party wouldn't let him. That's quite embarrassing.
9: Yeah, he's a really fascinating figure because there's definitely some tension there between the kind of Robert Jenrick's and Suella Bravman's, the former Conservatives who defected, and the sort of long marchers in the form of people who've been around for quite a long time. Interesting why he wasn't selected. Maybe they're regretting it now because the last two candidates didn't seem to go that well for them. I think they probably thought in Makerfield that they needed a local guy, which is why they went for Robert Kenyon, who had stood for them before. I think maybe they thought they needed a kind of working class, you know, who famously kept going on about how he was a plumber. They needed to speak to that contingency. But why was Matthew Goodwin selected ahead of Zia Yousef in Gorton and Denton? Bit of a mystery. Yousef, if you'll remember, a year or so ago walked out. He had a big clash with Farage and about his kind of standing in the party. And I think it was with Sarah Poaching, wasn't it? Was the new MP about when she announced that there was going to be a burqa ban. So, yeah, maybe they better rustle up a seat for him quite soon.
4: Well, I mean, on one level, it's just sort of internal party admin who you pick to stand in a by-election. But on another level, the fact that they've had two failed candidates in by-elections, both of which were winnable by-elections. They've been extremely different candidates. It does make you think the reason why they can't pick the right candidate in a by-election, up to and including members of their own party hierarchy, is because they can't quite decide who they are.
9: Yeah, I think that's 100% right. I think, are they the kind of smart left-wingers who have got this corporate links and they're talking to the city, or are they the salt of the earth northerners? I mean, in a way, it's good to have that kind of coalition. But if you can't resolve the way that you feel about yourself, then the coalition sort of doesn't really hang together. And yeah, they're so focused on Farage as the leader, as their kind of talisman, that when he's having a bad couple of weeks, it feels like the whole party is a bit shaky. And then there's the fact that Farage tends to fall out with people, you know, the rise of Restore Britain, this very right-wing party led by Rupert Lowe. He had been a former Reform MP, obviously, and then had a big fallout with Farage. So, yeah, I think Youssef is a really interesting figure in the party. I mean, he's their Home Affairs spokesperson, so you'd think they'd get a decent seat for him soon.
4: Seems to be a party entirely made out of people who fall out with people. Look, we'll deal with this one quickly because we've not got very long, but members of the public are going to replace judges in deciding asylum appeals under reforms to speed up the deportation of illegal migrants. The Home Secretary is going to announce that, we think, pretty imminently. Is it realistic to expect members of the public to do this rather than lawyers?
9: I can't see it. I mean, there aren't that many lay magistrates. We sort of need them. What kind of person would be stepping forward to be on a tribunal? If it's a self-selecting group, you think, would they be too lenient? Or maybe the other way, maybe they'd reject everyone. So, yeah, to me it seems a bit half-baked. Maybe when we hear the details it'll make a bit more sense.
4: At present, it seems like the sort of thing that would lead to more appeals afterwards, slowing down the process rather than speeding up the process and so on.
9: Yeah, I think that's right. And if the name of the game is to whip through this, then I can't see that this makes sense personally, but
4: yeah. Well, I'm sure we'll get deeper into that. Rosa Prince, what a pleasure having you here. Rosa is a Bloomberg political columnist. Thanks very much for being with us. Look, just before one, we're going to be playing our quiz. Can you get number 10? 10 questions for 10 jobs in my cabinet. If you climb all the way to the top of our greasy poll and become Prime Minister, you can win a branded DAB radio. On Thursday, Bill in Aberdeen got stuck on the question to be Chancellor. How many coins are currently in circulation, I guess types of coins, are currently in circulation in Great Britain? How many types of coins are currently in circulation in Great Britain? Oh, I'm going to have to rush you because we're low on time. Sorry.
17: That's just totally wrong. It's just like wrong. This is wrong.
4: Now, the answer is 8. That would be, what, 1p, 2p, 5p, 20p, 50p, £1, £2, and another one that I can't think of right now. If you know what it is, and you want to play the quiz, get in touch. You can email me on hugo@times.radio. 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We'd love to have you playing the quiz. But right now, let's get the latest news with Rob Malarkey.
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0: Good morning. Andy Burnham will later deliver his first major policy speech since Sir Keir Starmer announced his resignation as Prime Minister. The Labour leadership candidate is expected to announce plans for more regional devolution, including a number 10 for the North. He will also say the government must give Britain the circuit breaker it needs. Speaking in London this morning, the Conservative leader, Kemi Badenoch, said Britain is heading for a summer of chaos amid the Labour transition.
19: Andy Burnham says he wants to use mayors to cut the benefits bill. He couldn't do it. The number of people on benefits in Greater Manchester has surged in recent years. If he couldn't do it, why does he expect others to? Cutting welfare means taking tough decisions. That's what real leadership is. Spending other people's money is easy. Balancing the books is hard. And it's even harder when all of your parliamentary party do is go around asking who they can tax to pay for more benefits.
0: The Education Secretary, Bridget Phillipson, says an inquiry into the performance of white working-class children will lay bare the stark inequalities in England schools. The inquiry, co-chaired by the former Education Secretary, Baroness Morris, will publish its findings today and will conclude that wide-ranging measures are required. It will recommend that top schools should be forced to take in more white working-class children and the recruitment of more teachers of a similar background. Officials in Venezuela say hopes of finding more survivors following last Wednesday's earthquakes are fading by the hour. At least 1,450 people have been killed and an estimated 55,000 are still missing after what the country's acting president, Delcy Rodriguez, said was the most brutal natural catastrophe in her country's history. And a 34-year-old man will appear in court today charged with 5 counts of attempted murder and dangerous driving after a car hit multiple pedestrians on a high street in London. 5 people were injured in the incident on Ealing Broadway on Saturday afternoon. Amir Ahmed Mohammed from Ealing was later remanded into custody. Don't forget you can set the Times Radio news briefing as your flash briefing on Alexa.
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4: Hello, Hugo here on Times Radio. It is 26 minutes to 11. Thanks for being with me this morning. Now, the Apple TV sitcom Trying has struck a more emotional chord with viewers than many comedy shows since it appeared on screens in 2020. It follows the painful journey of Nikki and Jason as they struggle with infertility before deciding to adopt. But despite the serious matter, the serious subject matter, the comedy writing of Andy Walton ensures there are as many laughs as teary moments. The show is now returning to Apple TV for a fifth series, and Rafe Spall, who plays the dad Jason sat down with me just the other day.
6: Pleasure to be here.
4: Now look, I've got to address something uncomfortable before we begin, which
6: Let's
4: is that
6: it.
4: More than once people have thought I'm you, right?
6: How do you feel about that?
4: Well, it last happened in the BBC about a month ago, and meeting you now, I reckon you're entitled to feel a little offended by that.
6: I think you're a very handsome man.
4: Well, that's very kind.
6: I'll take it. I think you're pretty good.
4: It's not going to be coming across on radio, but I reckon you're the guy who'd play me in a film.
6: But do you know who I get a lot?
4: Right.
6: And this must mean by proxy you look like him too. Ollie Murs,
4: I've not had that yet.
6: You've not had that?
4: No. Maybe I don't move in the right
6: circles.
4: I'd
6: say you're more angular than me. You've got a nicer, sort of stronger jaw.
4: Well, it's dressed up by a beard.
6: Is that what it is?
4: I used to get, in the olden days, I used to get fat Andrew Lincoln.
6: Fat? Is that when you were of more leisurely proportion?
4: Apparently only when being compared to Andrew Lincoln. But yeah.
6: Because you're a very svelte man.
4: Well, let's just keep talking about me and how good I look.
6: Andrew Lincoln.
4: You've never been confused with me.
6: And it's not come up, but another uncomfortable thing is we do actually have a mutual friend, don't we?
4: We do,
6: And I think she might have mentioned to me that you have been mistaken for me.
4: Yeah.
6: I can only apologise.
4: Well, no, I don't think you need to apologise. It's deeply flattering. I reckon if you hang around in Times Radio Towers a bit longer, it might happen to you a little bit
6: more. I might get on the radio.
4: If you dress down a little bit.
6: I might get a slot on Times Radio.
4: Let's talk about what we're here to talk about. Trying.
6: Yeah.
4: The full series ends with Nikki and Jason's children's birth mother appearing back in their lives. Yeah. Tell us a bit about how that develops in Series 5.
6: Yeah, it's a good old-fashioned cliffhanger at the end of Season 4, and I think it's a real prospect that faces anyone who has an adopted child, that biological parent may well turn up, and this is what happens in the end of Series 4.
4: Because it's a source of dread.
6: I think
4: long
6: it is.
4: Before that, yeah.
6: In the show, as well.
4: Yeah,
6: because also in between Series 3 and 4 in this show, we use quite a sort of unconventional conceit of jumping forward 6 years. Yeah. So by the time we're at the end of Season 4, they've been these kids' parents for quite a long time, 8 years or something. And yeah, it's a source of real terror for them. But I think one of the great things about the show are the sort of three-dimensional aspects of the characters, at the want of sounding trite, that they're not just one thing.
4: Mm.
6: So Charlotte Riley, who plays their biological mother, has certain sort of daft traits.
4: Yeah.
6: But she's kind
4: and
6: trying, as is appropriate for the title. No one's just one thing. There's no real baddies in the show.
4: It's kind of like in the same way that the parents, of which are one, like never lapse into despair, even though despair's sometimes a bit close.
6: Yeah, you know? Exactly. I think that's a testament to the writing. It's nice to do a show that's done. It's by far the longest I've ever been in a TV show, and it must mean it's good.
4: Well, so when it began, long ago, it's on Apple as well. Everything on Apple's good. I've said this before.
6: I think it's. Do you know what? I'm biased, perhaps, but I think it's a really curated, well put together selection of shows.
4: Look, when it began, a lot of people assumed it was going to be basically an infertility comedy, you know, and then it sort of morphed into being more about adoption.
6: Mm.
4: Did you know where it was going at the start?
6: No, because you're never guaranteed anything, are you? The challenge then comes, of course, you know, it's infertility. Then the conceit of the show is, you know, you can be distilled down to a show about adoption, but that can only go so far. So now I guess it's a sort of parenting show. Mm. But really, shows that are around for a long time, they're just a collection of people that you want to hang out with, I think, with defined characters. And Esther Smith, are at the centre of the show, but shows like this live and die on the peripheral, well, not peripheral, but sort of supporting characters. You know, people like Sean Brooke and Darren Boyd and Phil Davis, you know, they're a real pack of aces.
4: Celia Imrie was in there as well.
6: Celia Imrie, and again, you know, testament to, in my opinion, the quality of the show is that people like her and Jim Broadbent and Imelda Staunton, the sort of great and good of the British theatrical landscape, want to come and do episodes, so it's really good.
4: Do you hear from a lot of people who've been through what the characters in the show are going through in real life? You must do.
6: Yeah. I'm not on any social media. Esther, who is my partner in real life as well, she is. She gets lots of people writing to her. And we get people coming up to us on the street and people who have been affected by infertility issues or have considered adoption or whatever it is. It means a great deal to them. And I think the tone of the show is very comforting to people that are going through it as well, because I think it's a very sort of natural human instinct to use humour to deal with very difficult things.
4: Well, I mean, the plot point we were talking about in Series 5, the birth mother coming back into the family's life, you can understand there would be an expectation that often in that kind of situation, the birth mother would have been a bit messy. There'd be some reason why the birth mother, you know, why the kids have been given up for adoption in the first place. And I'd really admire the way the show, it kind of treads around that dread without becoming offensive about it.
6: Yeah, again, it's clever writing. And I think one of the most difficult things to do is have that balance of pathos and comedy. And I think that if it wasn't so hard to do, we'd see a lot more of it. Mm. And I think that there's genuinely 3 or 4 jokes on every page, but it never feels naff. Mm. And it's never clumsy, that balance. All of which means that it's my favourite thing to make from an acting point of view, but also one of the most challenging in a weird way. So if I get back after a day of shooting, of trying, I'm much more exhausted than I would be doing a day of drama. Mm. By some distance, because having to sort of wring the juice out of every single joke without looking like you're doing so and, you know, root it in truth takes, well, quite a lot of mental acuity for my tiny brain anyway. Well,
4: you've got to be word perfect on a joke. That's the difficulty.
6: You do, and you just, there's so many different ways of doing it. And the good thing is, if you're shooting a scene with 5 people in it, they get their, what we call, coverage first, which means they get the camera pointed at them first. So I get a go of doing the joke 40 times before I do, and you really, like, it's a period of like trying it out all the time, and the camera's not on you, but it's, you know, a bit exhausting, but it's great fun.
4: So your character Jason, he's training to be a social worker in this series. Tell us a bit about what he's going through.
6: I think that through the first few seasons he's found his calling in social work. At the end of season 4 he decides that he wants to do it, and then now we get this sort of fertile ground for comedy, which is a 43-year-old man going to university with a load of young people, and he has a sort of naive confidence which soon gets blown apart. But again, you know, dealing with real issues, but with humour.
4: And the family's obviously unusual, but it's kind of making the point that all families are unusual. No family is normal.
6: Yeah. Everyone you ever meet goes, my family's weird. Don't they? Mm-hmm. Everyone goes, trust me, my family's weird.
4: No, but mine.
6: No. You've no idea about how my family, you know, everyone's trying to do their best. And even though they're dysfunctional, they really love each other. And, you know, there's no baddies in the show. Like I've said earlier, there's no baddies in it. It's about people trying to do the right thing, which is reflective, really, of most people.
4: Can it be hard to balance, like, the, because it's a comedy show. It's had people in tears as well. Do you always know which bit of those you're doing? Or do you sometimes find yourself doing a bit that's meant to be a funny bit and you think, hang on, you know, the cameraman's weeping right now?
6: Yeah, that can happen sometimes. I don't watch anything I'm in anymore, which sounds rather grand and sort of pompous. But it's
4: you're
6: a bit
4: missing out.
6: Well, it's a bit like, you know, when you hear your voice on a voicemail, you must get that when you listen to yourself on the radio.
4: No, I don't.
6: You're
4: exactly
6: just like,
4: that,
6: oi, oi, oi. So I think it's very important for a young actor to watch themselves to sort of see what shapes you pull. But when you get older, it just makes you feel bad. But I do watch trying because my lady is in it. So it would be rude for me not to.
4: I mean, as you said, so you and Esther Smith, who plays your wife in the show, you're a couple. Do you have to remember who you're being, if you see what I mean? Do you ever, do you ever become the real people? Because you're so used to interacting. You'll have your own rhythms interacting. They can't be the same as the characters.
6: No, but there are sometimes I'm like, this is like a scene from Trying in our everyday life. We did 3 seasons of the show before we were together, so we had that very sort of good working relationship before, so it feels like a nice pair of comfortable shoes when you put them back on again. But I just love spending time with her, and I think she's really, really good. And I thought that before I got her pregnant. So I just think she's what she does is so difficult. It's so difficult. And she's able to mine every bit of pathos and every single joke without looking like she's doing it.
4: So you two have got a daughter. You've got kids from a previous.
6: I do. I've got four children and one with SD. Yeah.
4: Have you learnt more about parenting through doing this show?
6: No, I don't think I've learnt more about parenting, but I think about parenting all the time. You can't not. Have you got kids?
4: Yeah, I've got two.
6: How old are they?
4: They are 17 and 14.
6: Oh, yeah, I've got a 14-year-old as well. Well, 15-year-old. And I've had a big gap. So I had my first child 15 years ago when I was 27. Mm. And I'm now 43 and I've got a 2-year-old. And I think when I was 27, I was perhaps emotionally not ready to have a child, but physically so. And now the inverse is definitely true. So I'm not that good on as little sleep as I'm getting these days, but I feel like, oh yeah, no, maybe I'm figuring this out. But, you know, parenting is defined by getting it wrong all the time, isn't it?
4: Yeah, I mean, several times a day.
6: Somehow,
4: somehow, even when you're not there from the other end of a phone.
6: Don't you think, though, that when you look at your children in the 17 and 14, that they have the exact same energy that they did the first second that you laid eyes on them?
4: Yeah.
6: It's mad, isn't it?
4: Yeah, they are the people they were.
6: They're hardwired, yeah, for sure. They are.
4: Absolutely,
6: it's a really crazy thing.
4: And a relief as well, because it means
6: you
4: can either take credit for the good, but you also can't blame yourself for the problems.
6: Exactly.
4: Look, speaking of families, your dad, Timothy Spall, sort of, you know, much, much beloved and extremely famous actor.
6: Yeah.
4: What's the family dynamic between actors? And does it make you dread that your own kids might be an actor? Or wish that your kids were actors?
6: No, I think that I would approach it in my own children's, if they had any sort of ambition to act, I would approach it in the same way that my dad did with me, that he was very keen that I was going to go into it for the right reasons. Mm-hmm. But he overheard me tell someone I wanted to be an actor, because
4: really?
6: I was too embarrassed to tell him, yeah, even though I always knew. Mm. And I was at a family party and I said that, and he was like, what did you just say? I said, I want to be an actor. He said, okay. He said, you should audition for the National Youth Theatre then. And if you want to do that, then you should learn this speech. And he got me to learn a Mark Antony speech from Julius Caesar. So, oh, pardon me, thou bleeding piece of earth, when Mark Antony discovers the body, the corpse of his mate Julius Caesar. And I learned it, and he said, come and do it for me. And so I had to come downstairs into his sort of study, as it were, and he sat on the sofa with a glass of wine, and I did this speech. And, you know, for him, it was just, if I hadn't, no discernible spark of talent, it would be incumbent upon him to save me from a terrible life.
4: Mm-hmm.
6: But he obviously saw something to his great relief and mine, and he was very, very encouraging from that day forward, because it is a wonderful way to spend your life if it goes well. But I think a lot of acting, again, I'm not saying anything revolutionary, is how much rejection you can take,
4: mm-hmm.
6: because it's real. And I think the people that have longevity are the people that can just about bear it.
4: Just get up again.
6: Yeah, I think so. So if my kids are going into it for the right reasons, then I'll definitely encourage it. And I think if my kids are actors, we're talking official dynasty. Right?
4: I think kids are, but if
6: your dad's an actor, that's just, you know, you've got old-fashioned nepo baby. But and if my kids are actors, then it's a dynasty.
4: Well, that puts a lot of pressure on them.
6: Yeah, that's what we want.
4: Good job, you're a parenting expert now.
6: Yeah, exactly.
4: What a pleasure. Look, Series 5 of Trying returns to Apple TV on Wednesday, the 8th of July. Riff Spall, thanks very much.
6: Thanks for having me.
4: Now, one of the benefits of a Times Digital subscription is that you can share it with up to 3 people at no extra cost. Just get started, go to your account online. If you have bonus accounts enabled, simply follow the instructions to add people. And if you don't currently have bonus accounts as part of your package, it's easy to contact customer services to upgrade. 3 subscriptions for the price of 1 at the Times Online. Up next, do you remember when Keir Starmer said this?
3: Now, in a diverse nation like ours, and I celebrate that, these rules become even more important. Without them, we risk becoming an island of strangers.
4: Well, he later apologised for it. What does that tell us about Britain today? We'll be discussing that up next.
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4: Hello, Hugo Rifkin here on Times Radio. It is 11 minutes to 11. Now, Britain is becoming more diverse, more connected and more culturally complex than ever before. For some, that's a sign of a confident modern society. For others, it's raising difficult questions about identity, belonging and whether we all still share enough in common to function as a single nation. While exploring those questions in his new book, Island of Strangers, is Ben Jones, who joins me now. Hello, Ben.
12: Hello.
4: Thanks for being with us. So look, you open this book by using the example of Keir Starmer's speech in which he used the phrase Island of Strangers, a phrase he later backtracked on and apologised for using. And you argue that he was right the first time and that his later apology tells us something about the state of free speech in Britain. Tell us a bit about what you think that whole episode reveals about modern politics.
12: Well, it reveals all sorts of things. I mean, it was interesting that Keir Starmer appeared not to have actually read that speech before he delivered it. And as you said, he's since apologised for using that phrase. Unfortunately, I do think he was right the first time. I think the scale of mass migration, particularly under the Conservative governments of Boris Johnson, has produced a society which is in many ways unrecognisable from the Britain that existed in the past. I think that a reasonable scale of diversity, reasonable scale of migration perhaps could be absorbed. But instead, we've had massive scale migration into a country that has already largely lost its sense of identity, which increasingly seems not to have a sense of continuity with its own past. And so I think for those two reasons, Keir Starmer was right the first time. Britain has become an island of strangers. And I think at the present moment, he's obviously shopping around trying to find a legacy. That's getting harder and harder for prime ministers to do as the average time in office shrinks and shrinks. And I think that part of his legacy is going to be this phrase, Island of Strangers, and also his having presided over an absolute nadir for freedom of speech in certainly modern British history.
4: We'll come to freedom of speech in a moment. I mean, but on the subject of diversity and a nation changing, a nation being unrecognisable is one thing. When one calls it an island of strangers, that's, of course, pejorative. I can think of maybe 8 or 9 different nationalities on my street. I'm not aware of knowing people less than I did when I was a child in homogenous Edinburgh. Why do you think, I mean, the strangers aspect of that was, of course, what people took exception to. Why do you think they were wrong to do so?
12: I think one is in a fortunate position if you know your neighbours and you get on well with them, irrespective of their background. But increasingly we've seen, since the Cantle report, almost 30 years ago now, this phenomenon of parallel lives. We then had in 2016 the Casey Review, commissioned by David Cameron, which found, among other things, that there were some parts of Britain where Asian peoples, Muslim peoples, believed that 50 to 90% of the country's population was also Asian, because that was their experience of living in Britain. So I think we do have to accept that whatever one's personal experience might be, there are large parts of this country where people are living parallel lives. And also, increasingly, if I may go further, people don't particularly feel they want to be integrated into the kind of society that is emerging in Britain. And the dark sides of that multiculturalism, grooming gangs particularly, are of a level now where it can't be ignored. And the way in which the state has managed this or mismanaged it has been to repress freedom of speech and to try and damp down on tensions in case they erupt. But I'm afraid that's kicking the can down the road. All of these tensions remain. And we've seen these flashpoints in the last 2 years, the aftermath of the Southport atrocity, more recently the Henry Novak murder, and of course the knife attack, the horrendous knife attack on the streets of Belfast. In fact, people have said to me that it was quite timely that this book, Island of Strangers, came out when it did. But I always say when people make that comment to me, in fact, it could have come out at almost any point in the last 2 years, and there would have been some sign of the disintegration of multiculturalism in Britain that would have made the book seem particularly pertinent in that week.
4: Let's talk about the link with free speech, because some people would say we're actually living through the most open period in history. Anyone can post online, challenge authority, reach a huge audience. Troubles come when people express hate speech, violent speech, but actually expressing opinions, even if they run counter to sort of more recent traditions of diversity and immigration, that's not illegal. People don't get prosecuted for doing it. You've just been doing it right now. Why do you think free speech is in crisis?
12: In my work at the Free Speech Union, I'm the Director of Case Management. This was the FSU set up by Toby Young 6 years ago now, back in 2020. We've helped now in more than 6,000 individual cases of cancel culture. And when the FSU was set up, one of the arguments against it from parts of the left was that cancel culture is a sort of confected outrage, that how can J.K. Rowling say she's being cancelled when she is the most best-selling author ever? You have these people complaining about the fact they can't speak freely and they're in the news all the time. What I would say to that is that the types of people that the Free Speech Union helps are ordinary members of the public. Overwhelmingly, we are talking about people who work in shops, in hospitals, in schools, and they are not people generally who are saying things which are outrageously provocative or racist or unpleasant. They're people generally expressing centre-right views. Perhaps they've criticised Islam or mass migration, gender-critical feminists. It's people with pretty unremarkable views. And yet, because society is becoming so brittle, so fragmented, and we have all these official reports showing that over many, many years now, there is this feeling, I think, both in the public sector and the private sector, that these sorts of comments are unhelpful, that people need to get with the programme, and that if you don't do that, if you start to point out the fragility of modern Britain and British society, that you're part of the problem, and that actually it's better just to shut up, to not speculate about crimes, to not talk about migrant crimes committed by men who've arrived on small boats, for example, and also that one shouldn't criticise institutions. And I quote Lord Hermer in Island of Strangers when the phenomenon of two-tier policing is put to him, and he says not only that there is not two-tier policing, but that people shouldn't say that there is, because that undermines trust in institutions. My conclusion is that strong societies don't need censorship. Weak and fragile societies do need censorship. And my fear is that the pace of change in Britain, both from mass migration and from a collapse of our internal confidence, has produced a very brittle society, and that censorship is becoming implicit in how Britain is governed, and that the transformation is part of the reason why people increasingly feel so unfree.
4: You're going to have to explain to me the censorship point a bit more clearly, though, because someone like Hermer, surely he is entitled to say that. Free speech means he can say that. And in the cases in the cases you talked about earlier, in Belfast and Southport, again, these weren't people who were just expressing views. You may wish to correct me. I'm not aware of people who were prosecuted just for expressing views, or at least even contacted by police just for expressing views. They were contacted by police because of what was deemed incitement. So you're going to have to explain the censorship point to me much more clearly, I think.
12: To go back to Southport in 2024, I'd point to two particular cases where people did say things. So we're not talking about rioters. We're talking about people who posted things online. The first is the case of Lucy Connolly, which is very well known. The second is the case of Jamie Michaels, a former Royal Marine, who posted a video online on his Facebook page, effectively saying that people in his area are unhappy with mass migration, that if people are unhappy, they need to get involved in politics, they need to get involved in organising. He was prosecuted for that, and the jury took 17 minutes to acquit him. So I think we can see in the aftermath of these incidents a panic on the part of the UK state, on the authorities, that things are fragmenting, and that the way to respond to that is to try and shut people up, to send a message that, that for example, you can't burn a Quran, that's too provocative, that making the types of comments that Lucy Connolly made or Jamie Michaels made, that can't be permitted any longer. And I think this fragility is coinciding with an increase in censorship. And back in 2021, there was a poll that showed, I think, 57% of people feel that they now self-censor. Now, yeah, it's a fairly normal thing to self-censor some of the time about some things, you hold your tongue sometimes. But that isn't what we're talking about. We're talking about people who feel unable to express their views about mainstream.
4: Sure, but Ben, you mentioned Lucy Connolly. Lucy Connolly called for, setting fire to hotels housing asylum seekers. Do you think she should have been allowed to do that?
12: I think my test, personally, for whether something should be prosecuted would be the Brandenburg test from the United States, whether there is a risk of imminent lawless action. Now, Lucy Connolly's words were extremely unwise. It would have been much better if she not posted it. I do not support what she said. But there are some important elements, some factual elements of her case that are worth bearing in mind. She made that very unwise statement and then appended, "For all I care." So it was a crass statement, I think, and I would argue that it was not an incitement to violence. She also deleted it within, I think, 4 hours. So if those words had been spoken by somebody with a megaphone standing outside an asylum hotel, I think the argument that it was an incitement to violence would be stronger. I think in this case it wasn't.
4: Look, we're nearly out of time, but the diagnosis in your book is very clear, and you make it clearly now. What is the practical remedy, right? If Britain is already as diverse as you describe, what would restoring social cohesion actually involve in concrete terms? Because if it involves cracking down on minority communities, that doesn't sound like social cohesion to me.
12: The main threat to freedom of speech in Britain, I'm afraid, comes from substantial elements within Muslim communities. My answer is quite clear and emphatic. The British state needs to be able to withstand displeasure from those communities to protect freedom of speech.
4: Ben Jones, thank you very much indeed. The book is Island of Strangers. It is available.

0: tablet. 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
1: Coming up in the next hour, the Times' former defence editor will take us through what Keir Starmer's defence investment plan means in practice, and I'll talk to a Cambridge academic who compares the development of AI to the space race. But who's winning? First, though, let's get the news with Rob Malarkey.
2: Hugo, thank you. Good morning. In his first major speech since he became the effective Prime Minister in waiting, Andy Burnham will this morning announce plans for the biggest transfer of power out of Whitehall in modern times. In his first major address since Sir Keir Starmer announced his resignation, the Labour MP for Makerfield will promise to devolve significant powers to cities and regions. He will also highlight his plan to break off parts of the Downing Street operation and establish a so-called Number 10 of the North. Speaking in London this morning, the Conservative leader, Kemi Badenoch, said Burnham needs to get Britain working again.
3: If Britain is to succeed over the next two decades, we are going to need to lead the world in sectors like AI, quantum, defence tech. More regional mayors aren't going to do any of this. Instead of treating the causes of our economic problems, Andy Burnham is going to try and treat the symptoms.
2: And you can hear Andy Burnham's speech in full here on Times Radio from 11:30 this morning. The Education Secretary, Bridget Phillipson, says an inquiry into the performance of white working class children will lay bare the stark inequalities in England schools. The inquiry, co-chaired by the former Education Secretary, Baroness Morris, has concluded that wide-ranging measures are required, including more early year support and restrictions on the use of smartphones in schools. It will also recommend that top schools should be forced to take in more white working class children and the recruitment of more teachers of a similar background.
4: We need to make sure that all schools are doing their bit in making sure that children from those backgrounds achieve successfully in academic terms, but also that the best performing schools work with schools that are facing challenges to really address some of that. But it is the case that often white working class children don't have the kind of the full strength of the school experience that they should have that then holds them back.
2: Officials in Venezuela say hopes of finding more survivors following last Wednesday's twin earthquakes are fading. Aid agencies say the first 72 hours following such a disaster are crucial for finding people alive, with an estimated 55,000 people still missing. At least 1,450 are known to have died in the disaster. Members of the public will replace judges in deciding asylum appeals under magistrate-style reforms to speed up the deportation of illegal migrants. The Home Secretary, Shabana Mahmood, will announce plans to recruit hundreds of people from a variety of backgrounds to oversee appeals against rejected asylum claims. The Times Home Affairs editor is Matt Dathan.
5: Unlike actually magistrates, they will be paid, but they will be trying to recruit from an array of backgrounds and experiences. You will not need a legal background, which is a fundamental change to the current system.
2: A 23-year-old man has been charged with murder following the death of a man in the Peak District last week. Derbyshire police said they were called to reports of a man's body being found in the area of the Nine Ladies Stone Circle in Stanton Leas last Monday. Isaac Clare Watts, who was 26, was declared dead at the scene. Simon Babinko of Commonwealth Way in London was arrested on Thursday in connection with the incident. And leading players at Wimbledon have called off their planned media protest. Players, including the world number ones, Yannick Sinner and Aryna Sabalenka, had said they would limit their post-match activity in the first week of the championships to just 15 minutes. The planned action was part of a campaign by the players to force the four Grand Slams to devote a greater percentage of tournament income to prize money to help cover player welfare programmes. For a roundup of the news on demand, find the Times Radio news briefing on the Times Radio app.
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1: It is 4 minutes past 11. You're listening to Hugo Rifkind here on Times Radio. Well, hello. The incoming Prime Minister, Andy Burnham, is understood to have signed off on Keir Starmer's long-awaited defence investment plan. The package is expected to be worth up to £15 billion, which is more than the offer that led the former Defence Secretary John Healey to quit, but still well short of the £28 billion that military chiefs say they need to fully modernise Britain's armed forces. Keir Starmer is expected to unveil the full plan later this week, and I'm joined now by the Times' former Defence Editor Michael Evans. Hello, Mike.
7: Good morning.
1: So look, John Healey, as I said, he resigned only a few weeks ago over defence funding. Where do you reckon this extra billion or two has come from now?
7: Well, it

0: Fancy bit of mathematical footwork, I guess. I think he's got the new guy's got between a billion and a billion and a half extra. I mean, there are always ways and means of getting a little bit extra here and there. It was definitely in Starmer's interest before he leaves number 10 to get this defense investment plan out. And therefore, he had to, but with the Treasury backing him, had to make some sort of better deal for the new defense secretary, and that's what he's done. But I mean, it's you know, it's a lot of money in your eyes and my eyes, but in terms of military spending, an extra billion or so is not a lot, and will not certainly cover the huge gap that many defense chiefs have been warning about for really some years.
1: I mean, the funding gap that still exists is, what, £13 billion short of what military chiefs wanted. How worried should we be about that? Should we be sort of lying awake at night worrying about that? Or is it just going to mean, like, sort of marginal changes, given the overall numbers are still so huge?
0: I mean, I think we really have to put this all into context. The trouble is that defense spending is all about money, clearly. The armed forces chiefs have been quoting this £28 billion gap for a long time, and I think we've all got a bit sort of muddled and confused by it. What matters is not the fact that there's a £28 billion gap, but the fact that we need enough money to do what has to be done, which was laid out in the defence review, and that, I think, with any luck, can be funded reasonably without worrying too much about this £28 billion gap. I think we should forget about that and just get on with funding properly this new review and the plans which have now emerged about how that's going to bear fruit for the armed services, particularly, it seems, for the Navy for the Royal Marines and hopefully for the other forces as well.
1: So the big headline here is that we're essentially ditching traditional destroyers in order to bet big on drones. Is that a smart move?
0: Well, you know, we're not just going for drones. I mean, the drones will be on ships. So the important thing is that we're not going to replace the Type 45 destroyers. We've currently got six of those. Only about two of them are actually sort of operating at the moment. They were going to be replaced by something called Type 83 destroyers, and that's not going to happen anymore. Incidentally, I think the industry has spent probably just a little bit more than £1 million on the concept design for. So it's not a huge amount of money, but it's £1 million wasted, if you like. So that's not going to happen, and they're going to be replaced by these so-called common combat vessels, which I think actually are a good idea. I mean, it takes on board all the lessons learned from the war in Ukraine and what Russia is building up with you know, drones and all kinds of underwater aerial drones, every sort of drone. And this new common combat vessel will be able to launch all these sort of systems. And I think that's probably a very good move.
1: Although, I mean, it's got to actually happen, and we gather the UK is now facing a frigate gap where old warships are being decommissioned before replacements become available. How worrying is that?
0: I think that's been a worry for such a long time. I mean, we currently have six Type 23 frigates, which are really old and are pretty well going out of the system. I mean, they've been good, you know, warships in the past, but they're going to be replaced by. Well, they are being replaced by Type 26s and Type 31s, as they're called. So, you know, by the time they are built, we'll have a reasonably good, potent naval force to back up all kinds of operations, including, of course, escorting and protecting our two aircraft carriers. They can't just go off into the oceans without having defensive warships escorting them. That's the way it works. So we'll need those. Now, the two big questions are, is there enough money in the kitty to build all these things, including the six new common combat vessels? And will they be built in time? In other words, if there's a long delay in programming it, production, etc., let's hope there won't be. But if there is, then of course, history tells us that delays in procurement programs are almost as good as red, then of course there'll be problems, and there'll be increasing problems if there are delays. So hopefully, once the money is put against the various programs, they need to get on with it.
1: We know that while this is all going on, there are Russian submarines lurking around our undersea cables, and there seem to be sort of Russian ships coming through the channel almost with impunity. Is it a military consideration or a political consideration that we don't really seem to be dealing with them?
0: Well, it's both. I mean, I think enough politicians have been warning about the Russian threat. In fact, some of it rather alarmist that by 2030 we could have a war between Russia and NATO or NATO members, whether that includes, UK coming under attack. I don't know. I find that rather alarmist. But the fact is, you've got to merge politics with military. They've got to back each other up. And if you're going to make strong statements about we are here to defend our nation, and we'll do so in the future, whatever the threat from Russia, you've got to back it up with military power. And right now, we don't have that. We have an extremely fine and professional armed forces. People who say that the armed forces are now so small that they're of no value is nonsense. We have an extremely good and professional armed forces, but they need a lot of backup. They need money, and they need manpower, and they need extremely good modern ships and modern aircraft and modern everything else. And that costs a lot of money. And this is why so many governments have had problems with trying to match requirements with the money available. And I think whoever becomes the next prime minister, presumably Andy Burnham, he will face exactly the same problem and will need to get to grips with it.
1: Well, I've got you, Mike. Let me ask you briefly about Iran, because after escalating strikes over the last few days, the US and Iran have agreed to halt their attacks and meet in Qatar for talks this week. Why were strikes escalating over the last few days?
0: It is absolutely down to one thing. I mean, we've almost forgotten about the nuclear issue with Iran. It's all about the Strait of Hormuz. And if you look at the language in the Memorandum of Understanding, it was very vague language. It said vaguely that Iran and Oman would sort of ensure the safe passage of international shipping. So in America's interpretation, that means keep away, don't do anything, and let everything else go through, all the ships go through without any problems. If you're in Iran, in Tehran, you look at it in a different way. You say, aha, this is America saying to us, we can get involved in the safe passage. And to us, safe passage means some sort of fee and some sort of toll. So it's all about that. And all the negotiations that will go on between now and whenever is all going to be about whether Iran manages to get some form of fee involved or toll involved. Trump has said he will not allow it. But clearly, that's what Tehran is up to. They will do anything and everything they can to make sure that forever, from now on, forever, they will have some sort of administrative management sort of control over the Strait of Hormuz. And right now, they're looking as if they're heading in that direction, because otherwise, I think Trump's going to have to go back to bombing, and of course he doesn't want to do that. The American people don't want that to happen, and nor does that, of course, the whole of NATO. So I think Iran will just push this line for as long as they possibly can, until they get some sort of deal which allows them to have control of the Strait of Hormuz.
1: Michael Evans, former defence editor for The Times, thank you very much indeed. Vladimir Putin once claimed that whoever leads in artificial intelligence will rule the world. Since then, AI has increasingly been framed as a race between the United States and China. But can anyone really win? And is that way of thinking itself making the world less safe? Well, a new report from the University of Cambridge says that's exactly the danger. Verity Harding is the director of the AI and Geopolitics Project and a former head of policy at DeepMind, and joins us now. Verity, good morning.
2: Good morning, Hugo.
1: Thanks for being with us. So look, you worked at the heart of AI policy for nearly a decade. When did AI stop being mainly about scientific breakthroughs and become this geopolitical race that it is today?
2: Well, it started happening a good few years ago, but we really saw the trend speed up post ChatGPT, post the pandemic, and post the war in Ukraine, when I think people started to really understand the power of AI because they could use it themselves and they could start to really see the tangible potential. But we also saw this fracturing globally that made people sort of retreat to themselves, to their own nations, and to start to see AI more as a battle that needs to be won rather than a sort of opportunity that should be realized.
1: You say it's more like the space race than the race to develop the atomic bomb. Why is that a better way of understanding what's happening today?
2: Well, the space race is a very practical example because, of course, there's still a race at the heart of it. It's still about sort of geopolitical competition between nations for a technological advancement, which is natural and healthy. But what the United States and other countries around the world do is they say, before anybody lands on the moon, we are going to put global rules in place through a United Nations treaty, the United Nations Outer Space Treaty. And we are going to say that space is the province of all mankind, that it should be peaceful, and that astronauts should represent humankind first and their nation second, and so on. And what this treaty does is basically reduce the worst aspects of the competition going on between nations around space and ensure that space becomes this incredible, inspirational, aspirational example of what humans and science can really achieve. And I think the risk we run with the AI arms race narrative is that instead it turns AI into something frightening, something scary, something that needs to be dealt with in terms of weapons, rather than something that has potential opportunity to really bring a lot of advance and progress to the world.
1: Is there a fundamental difference between how the US and China approach AI, how they understand it, how they expect it to develop?
2: Well, what's really interesting is also from the space race, we learn that by sort of setting global rules and using your dominance, using your advantage, which the US had in the space race, to say, look, we have all of this advantage, but what we're going to do is show off how we can use that to really advance the entire globe. And we're going to work through the United Nations to put rules in place. And by the way, that's why we don't have nuclear weapons orbiting above us right now. But instead, the US has decided, this administration and the last, to treat it more as, they publicly say, this is a war of dominance, which we are going to win. And that has really put off allies. I was out in India for the summit, the AI summit in February. And you can see that allies are sort of nervous about the US because of this talk of dominance. And what China has done, interestingly, is try actually to sort of copy the US in the space race. They've tried to talk about how they'll work through multilateral institutions and they'll work with international partners. And let's be clear, both want to be a leader, both want to be better at AI than the other. But what we're talking about here is a narrative. And what we say in this publication today is the narrative of an arms race. It's not that it's true, it's that believing it to be true makes it true. It encourages behaviors that are more damaging. And so, of course, both nations want to lead, but it's interesting to see the different ways they're talking about it. Though I should say the US is starting to shift a bit.
1: If believing that it's an arms race turns it into an arms race, and that, of course, makes a lot of sense, what should those other countries that fear being left behind actually be doing about it? In Britain, in Europe, in India, are we developing our own AIs that could one day compete with these AIs? Is that a sensible way to respond?
2: Well, it's a great question because there's sort of three reasons why the arms race narrative doesn't work. One is it makes us less safe because it precludes cooperation on the worst aspects of AI. Two, it makes us less likely to get the beneficial outcomes of AI because it stops us collaborating on those. And the final one is because it turns it into this story that is basically the US versus China and nobody else matters. And we know that that's not true for lots of different reasons, not least that all of the different components that make up the AI stack are scattered across the globe. And so even if they wanted to, no country, even the US or China, can manage that all by themselves. And so for other countries, they have to look at what their advantages are. Europe has some incredible companies here that are a big part of the AI stack, like ASML in Amsterdam. And India has amazing diffusion of the technology. There are places also in Europe that are really great for data centers and have cheap and renewable power. So I think what it's important for countries like the UK and others to do is look at what advantages they have and how they can use those to show up in that debate and help shape global norms. It shouldn't be something where we say, look, this is just about the US and China. Only one of them can win. you know, AI is not something that can be won, to be clear. But if we treat it in that sort of way, it makes the rest of us feel impotent. And so I think it's really important that other nations see that they too have a role to play in the global discourse when it comes to AI.
1: What should we be saying to, I mean, America specifically then? Because if America is the global leader here, and you can understand why Donald Trump believes that it is in his interests to hoard that ability, particularly as that ability becomes increasingly important, not just in industry, but in military terms as well. Do we need to, I mean, can we present this to them in a sort of, they need to be charitable with the world, or do we need a whole different narrative?
2: I think we present it to them as the best way for you to lead, the best way for you to protect your power geopolitically is not by turning AI into something that is an example of technological dominance of you across the rest of the world, because all that will do is drive non-aligned countries and even your allies into the arms of other nations, including China. However, if you turn this into an aspirational, exciting global project, AI is something that we think can help us move forward with really stuck challenges we have globally, including science, including climate change and so on. And we want to be the country that leads in that, which is exactly what happened in the space race. You know, JFK, he wanted to win and beat the Soviet Union, but he spoke of space in this way that's really awe-inspiring and attracted a lot of people to the US sort of way of life, which of course was the purpose of the space race anyway, and going to the moon. So I think what we need to say to the Americans is, this is the way for you to win. If we have to talk about winning, I prefer to talk about leading rather than winning, because I just don't think it's possible to win AI. But if you want to win, if you want to lead, the way to do that is to not just show off American technological might, but American generosity and leadership and aspiration and inspiration. Sure. And that's the way I think that they can actually continue to lead in this sort of global narrative.
1: Verity Harding, thank you very much indeed. Verity is the director of the AI and Geopolitics Project. Thanks for being with us this morning. Look, some sad breaking news. Dame Penelope Keith has died at the age of 86. She starred in some of the defining comedies of the 1970s and 80s. Will, of course, always be best remembered for her role in The Good Life. A statement on behalf of her family said, "We are deeply saddened to announce that Dame Penelope Keith died peacefully while living with cancer at home in Surrey, where she had lived for more than 50 years. We'll have more on that, of course, in the midday update. Look, on the show tomorrow, I'm going to be joined by Baroness Kidron to discuss her new book, Users. It's an impassioned manifesto on how big tech took control and how to fight back. In her words, Baroness Kidron is a filmmaker, a crossbench peer, and a longtime activist on children's safety online. It should be a great discussion. There is still time to get in touch and play Times Radio's daily quiz today. Can you get to number 10? 10 questions to 10 jobs in my cabinets. If you make it all the way and become Prime Minister, you can win a branded DAB radio. On Thursday, Bill in Aberdeen got stuck on the question to be Chancellor. How many coins are currently in circulation? I guess types of coins are currently in circulation in Great Britain. How many types of coins are currently in circulation in Great Britain? Oh, I'm going to have to rush you because we're low on time. Sorry.
3: That's just totally wrong. It's just wrong. It's just wrong.
1: No, the answer is 8. 1p, 2p, 5p, 10p, 20p, 50p, £1, £2. Yes. 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Look, coming up next, what is Andy Burnham's big plan to get the economy growing? We'll bring you his first major speech since he became a shoo-in for Prime Minister. That's still to come here on Times Radio.
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1: Hello, it is 25 past 11 and this is Hugo Rifkind here on Times Radio. Andy Burnham is about to give his first major policy speech since launching his bid to become Prime Minister, something we expect to happen on the 20th of July. He'll be speaking in Manchester, of course he will. We think he'll talk for about 20 minutes or perhaps 30 minutes, but he won't take any questions from any of the journalists who are going to be there. We believe he's going to promise to drive growth across every nation and region of the UK by allowing decision-making to be pushed to regions and local communities. We'll be looking for any other hints about what he has planned for his premiership as well, especially his approach to the fiscal rules. Well, our political correspondent, Terry Stiasny, is with me now in the studio. Hello, Terry.
15: Hi, Hugo.
1: So look, you're a veteran of many speeches by new prime ministers, indeed many speeches by prime ministers in waiting. What are you going to be watching out for here?
15: Well, I think, you know, we've obviously had a lot of these in recent years, lots of new prime ministers, lots of people expecting to take over. And it's quite interesting to look back, you know, when they all come into power. And I think one of the things is, it's firstly the ability to try and appeal beyond your original base. You know, so we've heard from Andy Burnham when he's talking to, you know, the local voters who've elected him in Makerfield. We've seen him appeal to people in the Labour Party. The question is now, if you're really, you know, expecting to be Prime Minister within a couple of weeks, whether you can then broaden that out to the rest of the country as well. And I think one of the other key things that you have to get right and that Prime Ministers have often struggled with is that balance between I'm the new person, I want to change things, things are in a terrible state and they need change, and the sort of the element of hope and optimism. And if you look back at a few of the last, you know, more recent prime ministers, you had Boris Johnson coming in saying the doubters and the doomsters and the gloomsters were going to get it wrong and everything was going to be wonderful. You had Rishi Sunak saying there was a profound economic crisis but you needed stability. And you see, you've got to balance that. I mean, yes, this is not, you know, outside Downing Street yet, and that maybe is for another day. But you've also got to say, you've got to balance the thing between we're going to change things, but also it's not bad. There is some hope. There is something to look forward to.
1: So, I mean, Burnham, as you say, he's going to be wanting to speak sort of almost like over the heads of the Labour Party to the country at this stage. But presumably there's a small, if only theoretical, danger that he says, I mean, he's not going to face a contest to become Prime Minister, we believe, to become the leader of the Labour Party. Presumably there's a small, if only theoretical, danger that he says something now that causes a contest to happen.
15: Well, that is interesting. I mean, you know, Al Carnes, who's the person who hasn't yet ruled himself out, was suggesting over the weekend that he would be watching this speech and listening to this speech with interest and then making a final decision on whether to stand. So you don't know what might be the thing that he could say that could then prompt a potential challenge if that even got off the ground. But so I think, yeah, people would be looking for, you know, the economic content, the level of planning that there is. So you've got to not, I suppose, absolutely take things for granted, because, as you say, there is still a theoretical chance that he isn't the Prime Minister.
1: The normal sort of the received wisdom about how Labour leadership contests work, generally speaking, is that candidates pivot left for the contest to win over the party and then pivot right again once they've won it. And Burnham, in a way, because he's not having to do the contest, I wonder if he'll be... This will be a more real Andy Burnham than we would have seen if he was running in a contest.
15: Yes, and I think, you know, this is the area that he is talking about today is something that he has certainly worked on in the past. I mean, obviously he has, you know, he has been a mayor for several years, so he knows about, you know, devolution, what decisions he was able to take, what powers he had or didn't have, you know, how this, in his view, might have worked better. But he is also someone who has written, you know, big articles and books on, you know, how he believes power should be changed within the country. So he has got something there, you know, to be sort of benchmarked against, to say, you know, has he significantly changed his ideas on what he thinks he ought to be doing if he were in power?
1: What do you think about the fact that he's not going to take questions after? It's not a good way to make friends among the broadcasting class.
15: It's not, and it's interesting because in one of his other speeches the other day, he did actually say thanks to our friends in the media, and which seemed to be giving a slight suggestion that he was going to be a bit more media friendly and a bit more open to this. But I suppose the argument for not doing it is that you want people to talk about the substance of your speech and not to ask you difficult questions about who might be your chancellor, for instance, or, you know, other issues that are going to come up, because they probably know well enough that that will be the thing that makes the news rather than, you know, what powers are we going to give to different regions of the UK. So, yes, it's not going to be necessarily helpful with the people in the room who have gone there to hear him speak. But, you know, people will turn up nonetheless, and maybe, you know, a bit further down the line, he will be more open to these questions.
1: Well, Andy Burnham, he's currently being introduced, I believe, by the woman who is in the running to replace him as the Labour mayor of Manchester. So we'll come to Andy Burnham in a moment. But the Conservative leader, Kemi Badenoch, has been giving her own speech this morning. Let's have a listen to that.
16: Andy Burnham is already the Prime Minister in everything but name. He needs to act like a leader, put an end to speculation, walk into Number 10, name his cabinet, and come to Parliament to tell the country what he plans to do.
1: Terry, Kemi Badenoch, she's been warning of a summer of chaos. She says public spending is spiralling out of control. We've already seen she's determined not to give Andy Burnham a honeymoon period, isn't she?
15: No, absolutely not. And she was sort of rattling through in her speech all the things that she would do to fix the economy, all of the recommendations that she was given to Andy Burnham, saying that, you know, there needed to be more role for business and not a bigger role for government. And she sort of didn't want this proliferation of different devolved powers. But it's interesting, one, you're talking about questions. She was saying that, well, she was very happy to answer questions and that Andy Burnham wasn't and Nigel Farage wasn't. And she was sort of saying, you know, bring me all the questions that you've got. So she was trying to differentiate herself on that one. And interestingly as well, she said, I quite like Andy Burnham. He's quite genial, was one of the things that she mentioned.
1: That's nicer than she ever was about Keir Starmer. Look, she also said that his devolution proposals are old hat. And to a degree, she's right. We were reminded of this moment in 2004.
17: Yes, 197,310, and no, 696,519, and that the region has voted no to an elected assembly for the North East.
1: So that was the public giving a resounding thumbs down to a regional assembly for the North East in 2004, which reminds us, Terry, that, I mean, Andy Burnham, he's not the first political leader. He won't be the first Prime Minister to talk about extensive devolution being the answer to all Britain's woes, and yet it never quite happens.
15: No, I think there are limits on it. Though I think, you know, looking at, you know, mayors in London, in Manchester, we have got a lot more regional mayors now, elected mayors, than we did. So to a certain extent, we have got more political figures there. The question is, I suppose, how much power that they actually have, how much they can change things or fund things or do things differently. And when you look at whether the public want more devolution, around in the YouGov poll, around 35% of people thought that things might be better run. About 24% of people said it would make no difference, though 27% of people said they just didn't know.
1: Yeah, but I mean, it does, you know, one thinks of not just regional assemblies, but one thinks also of the Northern Powerhouse that Cameron and Osborne did. One thinks of levelling up that Boris Johnson did. It's not a new diagnosis to say we need to spread the wealth of the South East and put it elsewhere.
15: No, it's absolutely not. But what we have seen is, you know, governments really trying to wrestle with, you know, how do you create that? And there's lots of different views. You know, is it something that is down to, you know, government investment? Is it down to persuading businesses to move? You know, how do you actually make the market or the state work in that way that actually creates those conditions? And, you know, Andy Burnham, we expect, is going to talk a lot about good growth in every postcode. But I think, you know, given the economic circumstances more generally, that is still, you know, a really difficult thing to create.
1: We can see the sort of the warning shots being fired against this from some sections of the media. I think the Daily Mail this morning is warning that what Burnham really plans is a tax raid on the South. I'm fascinated by what political implications that might have, what that does to the Labour vote in, you know, sort of metropolitan seats in the South, also the, you know, the small Labour vote, which in the small rural Labour vote, which does exist. Whether the Conservatives have a lot to gain from this, whether the Lib Dems have a lot to gain from this, what do you think?
15: Yeah, it's interesting. I mean, when you look at the last election result, and a part of the huge Labour majority that they have is Labour MPs winning seats in places that pretty much never had a Labour MP before, you know, in parts of in Kent or in Oxfordshire or, you know, in Reading or places like that. So, you know, it's, I think, you know, what you have to try to persuade people is that it is not you know, a zero-sum game. And the argument, I guess, that if you're Andy Burnham, you would want to make is that, you know, growth ultimately benefits everybody, and that, you know, that you are sort of levelling up rather than taking money away from a different area. But I think, yes, if you were particularly a Labour MP in the south of England, where you might not be a Labour MP for particularly long, you might be quite worried about what that is going to mean in terms of, you know, the taxes that your voters are paying.
1: Well, if you're somewhere like yeah, Reading or Oxford, you're a Labour MP there indeed. And, you know, there's talk of things like a land value tax that is inevitably going to hit the southeast, you know, more than it hits the north. You wonder if this is going to become a real, you know, our politics is about to really sort of assume a north-south dividing line.
15: Yeah, and also you need, I think, you know, one of the difficult things for Andy Burnham is going to be about, there are areas that are not Manchester or just the north that have got, you know, pockets of deprivation. If you are someone in Cornwall, for instance, you might also be saying, you know, this is, you know, how is this going to benefit us?
1: Well, look, Andy Burnham is just taking to the stage there in Manchester. We believe he will start speaking very shortly. That is him being applauded, which is, you'd hope, not unexpected from his perspective. I think he's about to speak. That is us waiting for Andy Burnham. He's about to start speaking there in Manchester. He is at the podium, carrying his speeches, carrying his notes. He's going to speak from notes. He's in his black T-shirt, of course, no shame in that, and his little yellow Manchester bus badge. He's about to speak to us in a moment.
18: Thanks very much, everyone. What a welcome. Good morning, everybody. Are you ready for this?
19: Yes.
18: I'm sounding like I used to sound when I used to DJ across this great city, and I'm probably doing that because I'm missing it so much. I'm missing all of you. I am missing all of you. Missing this place, the people. You were just brilliant to me. In my 9 years as mayor, I could not have asked for better backing. You were there at my back all the way through. And I will never forget what this place did for me. It's been such a wrench to leave that I've had to get special permission from what people in Westminster call my Manchester clothes. I've had to get special permission to wear them this morning. Sorry, Kemi, about that. However, I have bowed to public pressure on one front. I have bought some new running shorts. It was either do that or change the decency laws, and I opted for the former. But I can't tell you how glad it makes me that we meet at this big moment in one of my favourite places on earth, the People's History Museum. It holds real significance for me, and it's not just because one of my old coats is in a glass case upstairs. And can you believe it, comes off second best alongside Michael Foot's infamous donkey jacket. It's because these galleries tell the story of our country better than anywhere else. How through time it has not been run in the interests of the many. And how ordinary people have fought to change that status quo and make it fairer. Today we must take inspiration from that history and get ready to repeat it. The time has come to build the broadest possible coalition of people to lift Britain back up to where we all want it to be. What hope can we have that it will be different this time? That's the question I would be asking if I was a voter right now. It's the one I want to answer as clearly as I can today, and in doing so, give the new direction the country is looking for. After 10 years of political turbulence since Brexit, and 20 years of falling living standards since the 2008 financial crash, Westminster hasn't been working for people, and it hasn't been working for a very long time. In fact, it is broken. And as a result, the country isn't where it should be. It is stuck in a rut, and clearly we can't go on like this. My generation of politicians, including me, must take responsibility. We haven't been good enough. But instead of being honest about that, the parties have continued with politics as usual, finger pointing, point scoring. Now, that might matter less in a world where people's lives are getting better, but when they are not, it is dangerous and destructive of what remains of public trust in politics. We cannot go through another decade like the one we have just had. We need a new determination to raise living standards of every single person in this land. And we must accept that to do that, to fix the economy and the country, we need to change politics, and we need to do it now.

So let me state my clear intention as I put myself forward. True to the motto of this city, I am going to do things differently. I am going to break with the more of the same approach that has got us here. I am going to give Britain the circuit breaker it needs. By building a more collaborative politics in Westminster, by taking power out of the centre and putting it in the hands of the people and places who can use it best. And in so doing, creating a new sense of agency, possibility and hope flowing around the country. We will make politics work for you and the place where you live. I know it can be done because we have done it here. When I started as mayor in 2017, we set about building a new approach, a new politics based on the exact opposite of the Westminster approach. Place first, not party first. Problem solving, not point scoring. Long term, not short term. A decade on, it's incredible how much we've been able to achieve by working together instead of fighting against one another. The Greater Manchester Way is based on strong partnership between all sectors, public, private, community, voluntary, academic, faith, and our trade unions. We ask everyone to face the same way and then pull in that same direction together. Let me give you an example. When we realised the last Conservative government had done something significant by introducing 45-day work placements for young people linked to T levels, we set ourselves the mission of finding one for every young person who wanted one. Over the course of last year, we rang round our businesses in the city region and with the help of hundreds of companies delivered our goal of 1,000 extra work placements. That's 1,000 extra young lives changed every year, and it shows what a place can do when it works as one. For Britain to get back where it should be, those same principles need to be applied now to how we run the country, pull in the same direction, move forward together. But let's not kid ourselves, this is not as easy as it sounds. Westminster and Whitehall are set up for conflict, and they require radical change if the country is to get back on track. I left Westminster a decade ago with the mayor of the Liverpool City region, Steve Rotherham, because we could see it simply wasn't working for the northwest of England and the people here, and indeed other parts of Britain, the same thing. The parliament I returned to on Monday is full of good people, many of them here in the audience today, members of parliament who've joined us. And they are working hard every day, trying to do the right thing for the places that they represent. But it's hard, it's too hard for them to make change. Why? Because power is not in the hands of those places that they represent, but held by an insufficiently accountable, outsourced state. We are one of the most over-centralised countries in the world. And worse, that over-centralised heart of the country is not pulling in the same way, but in different directions. That is the reality of Westminster now, both within our parties and between them, and between the departments of Whitehall. I'll be honest, I was worried about what I found on my return last week. It is a more fragmented, disjointed place than the one I left. And frankly, unhappier. I will work hard to change that culture, leading from the front and showing how things can be different. Letting MPs be authentic representatives and not using the whip system to create fear or close down debate. Involving more people in the work of the government and drawing on the breadth and depth of talent and expertise our party has to offer. While the political direction I set is not up for negotiation,
I will build an inclusive team at the very highest level so that all parts of the party and the country can see themselves reflected and represented in it. And may I say, I will not announce those decisions on appointments. Certainly not today, and indeed not until the end of this process. So until then, feel free to discount the wild speculation in circulation. Message from the back of the room there. Good morning, Mr. Mason. I will reach out to other political parties to find as much common ground as we can and build that more collaborative approach I spoke about a moment ago. So, a greater sense of unity in Parliament will then allow us to give a clearer sense of direction to Whitehall. I was struck by recent comments from ministers expressing their deep frustration at the Whitehall turf wars. Like Parliament, the civil service is full of good people trying to do the right thing, but they are held back by the structure and culture in which they have to work. It is too adversarial, and too much time is wasted with departmental silos battling each other and battling the Treasury rather than getting things done. How can the country pull in the same direction when that is the reality at the very top? And as mayors, I'm sure I speak for the front row here, as mayors, we have felt similar frustration over the years when those same departments constantly push back against our legitimate requests to improve our places by devolving a fraction of the power and resources they hold. The truth is this, the country spends too much time arguing and not enough time doing. I'm not sure this Whitehall culture could ever be justified. It wasn't justified when I was a minister almost 20 years ago, but it certainly can't be justified now. The stark imbalance in resources between national government and local government is holding back growth. If councils can't fix potholes, what chance do they have of bringing forward major regeneration schemes to get growth going? While national government has got bigger, particularly since the pandemic, local government is threadbare and without the resources to fulfil even statutory responsibilities. This is not just bad for councils and the areas they serve. It is bad for everywhere. It is bad for London and the South East. The whole country suffers when the regions and nations are not meeting their potential and Londoners are left with an overheated economy and an overcrowded housing market. It is actually bad for national government too, because we will never get the growth up to the level Britain needs unless every single postcode in the land is set up to contribute to it. This country hasn't thought in that way before, but with the Makerfield test at the heart of decision making, it will do from now on. To make it happen, we will bring about the biggest rebalancing of power our country has seen. It is time for Whitehall to accept that growth cannot be ordered from the top down. Instead, it can only be nurtured from the bottom up. It comes from having the power at ground level to make a real difference, from a clear shared vision that everyone can understand and investors can back. It comes from running sound finances, as we have done here in Greater Manchester, which in turn gives businesses the stability and the confidence to invest, increasing their productivity and adoption of new technology. It comes from placing our universities at the heart of local economies, as all the mayors do, and bringing the innovation-led approach through start-ups and scale-ups. It comes from committing to decent infrastructure in all parts of the UK and getting national investors to back the aspirations set by regions. It comes from giving people the security of a good home and good employment so that they can be as productive as possible, from good mobility and an ability to afford the basics. And it comes from not leaving everything
to the market, but public intervention where necessary to set higher ambitions for towns, as we did in Stockport, and kickstart the process of change. This is Manchesterism.

I think I even saw the mayor of Liverpool clapping at that. It is a vision for good growth and a rejection of the old trickle-down model. And like the ideas this museum celebrates, which grew here and changed the country, so all parts of the UK should now be given the chance to develop their own version of the same, focusing on the things that matter most to them. Good growth in every British postcode. What a sea change that would be in the way UK government thinks about our own country. Places no longer forgotten or written off, as they have been in the past, but supported to make the best of their assets, seeing the positives in all places. And there are positives in all places, in all postcodes across this United Kingdom. Let's always remember that.

Powers for our rural economies to address issues specific to them, like inadequate transport. Powers for areas undergoing industrial transition, like Port Talbot, Scunthorpe and Aberdeen. Powers for our proud coastal towns to reimagine themselves for the 21st century. And yes, more powers for London too, over education and housing, so that London can do more for itself and remain the world's greatest capital city. And you heard that here from Manchester.

All of it backed by the stability that comes from sound public finances, as I said before, and the discipline of our current fiscal rules. I hope people can begin to feel, hopefully you can, some of the excitement that comes with the change that I'm setting out today. It promises a new era of possibility for Britain, possibility in places that haven't felt it for a very long time. And I know, because I heard that from people on doorsteps in the by-election. But let's give them that feeling, that ability to hope, to aspire to better. The change will be the biggest change in our lifetimes to the way the country is run. And it is consistent with the 2024 manifesto. We will create a more streamlined state with a clearer purpose to power up all parts of the country and put a laser-like focus on growth and regeneration, good growth. The change will be driven through the Prime Minister's office in an extended operation based here in Manchester.

But here's the important thing. It will only be based here. The job of Number 10 North will be to make power flow into the Midlands, into the southwest, into the east of England, and yes, into London, as I said before, as much as into the northeast, Yorkshire and the Humber, and here in the northwest. It will be about offering new opportunities to extend devolution in Scotland, Wales and Northern Ireland by taking power deeper down. The people of Dundee and Bangor feel just as distant from Holyrood and the Senedd as they do from Westminster. Now get this. Number 10 North will be the nerve centre of a rewired Britain.

It will be the conduit through which we redistribute power and resources across the UK. It will coordinate all parts of government at national and local level to agree a long-term economic strategy and help all places set new growth ambitions. It will be given a mission to strive for equivalent living conditions in all parts of Britain, borrowing from the German Basic Law. It will make place-based collaboration the new operating principle for UK PLC, requiring all government departments and agencies to support strategic and local authorities with staffing and resources. And let me say this very directly.

And let me say this very directly. The days of Whitehall fighting the devolution power into the regions and nations are over. For good.

I have had 10 years of fighting the Whitehall machine, blocking this place's progress, the progress of people here, and I am simply not prepared to accept the same for any area coming after Greater Manchester. The whole of Whitehall will now be required to get behind our places and work together with them to make quicker, more joined up decisions. Ours will be a 10-year mission to raise living standards across the land. To do this, Number 10 North will support the regions on three clear tasks: reform of essential utilities, reindustrialisation, and the regeneration of places. On utilities.

On utilities, we will ensure all parts of the UK are able to take greater public control of essential services like water, housing, energy and transport, learning from the model that has transformed our bus networks here in Greater Manchester. We will set out 10-year plans to bring down the cost of these essentials to individuals, families and businesses. On reindustrialisation, we will support every region to set clear and credible industrial ambitions and provide the support to achieve them, encouraging more cross-UK partnership between places with complementary industrial clusters, as Cambridge

and creatives, as I have done here, and show how Britain will be the innovation nation of the next decade. We will get better at capturing full value from their ideas for UK PLC by changing the culture in Whitehall when it comes to backing British industry.

For too long, UK public procurement policy has been based on chasing cut price deals around the world, rather than helping our own British-based suppliers become more stable and competitive. No more. From here on, every pound raised from taxpayers will work harder for them, and that approach will apply fully to the Defence Investment Plan. We will make sure that all eligible public contracts are subject to proper social value weighting. And we will do that to make sure British-based companies are in a better position to win those contracts. This change is essential given the need to build our own resilience in places across the country in an increasingly uncertain world. We need to safeguard sovereign manufacturing and production capability across the country in critical sectors like steel, defence, energy, food and farming, rather than just being prepared to let it go, as we have sadly done in the past. In return, we will recycle maximum benefits for our communities and our residents. For instance, by requiring a much greater supply of 45-day work placements and apprenticeships for young people. I take very seriously the findings of the recent report by Alan Milburn. We need a complete rethink of how we support the next generation to succeed. And it has to start with the education system. The days of a school system configured entirely around the university route will be brought to an end. University is great for those who want it, but when are we going to focus on the life chances of those kids who want something different? When? The country hasn't done that for a long, long time. People have argued over many years for an education system based on parity between academic and technical. And that is what we will build, giving every young person growing up here a clear path into a reindustrialised Britain. Where young people need mental health support, it should be provided as part of in-work support. And we will answer the call from the mayors, and particularly the Mayor of the North East, for devolution of employment support and changing the way we support and sustain people's employment, working much more through our community and voluntary sector at a grassroots level, working with organisations people trust to help them, rather than going to places that they fear. This is the difference that the mayors can make, and in doing that, we will reduce the welfare bill in a way that is fair and lasting and helps people move forward. Another way to do that is by repairing the public housing stock. Britain has lost almost 1.5 million council homes since the 1980s, and around the same number of people are now on housing waiting lists and have been there for a very long time. As a result, the country is in a housing trap. We are forced to chase rents in the private rented sector through the benefits system. When governments try to control these costs by freezing local housing allowance, it makes families homeless and places unfunded pressures on councils when they have to pay for temporary accommodation. Britain's housing crisis is having a ruinous impact on its public finances. So, working with local areas, Number 10 North will oversee the biggest council house building programme since the post-war period.

We will use public land, vacant public land, to reduce costs. Let me just take you back to when I grew up here in the 1970s, and Steve Rotherham and I have written about this in a certain book. But when we were growing up here, amongst the friends we had at school, there were two things that were the foundations of working class aspiration. A council home, a secure home, that was the foundation for everything. And then good technical education. And those things have been taken away in the decades since. So no wonder so many young people struggle to make it work and then don't make it work. Don't blame them. Blame ourselves. We haven't been giving people this stability, this ability to get on in life. And it's time we did and brought back working class aspiration, the chance of somebody growing up here to be everything that they can be. And that's what we'll do. And also make this a city where no one has to leave to get on in life, or any of the other cities represented here today. That's what this new era is going to be all about. A sense of hope, of possibility, that things are achievable that you might not have thought were before. And having this focus on council homes again and building them in all parts of the country, it will represent a decisive shift to a more preventative, productive state. Adopting a national housing first philosophy, as has been pioneered so successfully in Finland. If you don't give people a good home, what chance have they got of having a good life? What chance of making the health service sustainable if people are not living in good accommodation or getting a good education for kids? Everything starts with a good home, and this country finally has to put that at the top of its priority list.

Through this new approach, we will bring higher density residential development to our towns, and Number 10 North will be able to support all places to turn around those towns, their high streets and the local centres, increasing footfall on the high street and protecting more green spaces from development. To reinforce that, we will reform business rates to support pubs and high street businesses, businesses that bring social benefits to communities. And let me finish by saying this. Rather than being a marker of decline, shouldn't we make our high streets the new symbol of Britain's renaissance?

Ours is a 10-year mission to raise people's living standards. I know people can't wait forever for change. I heard on doorsteps in Makerfield how people need a bit extra now to help with rising costs. I will do my very best to deliver it, and whilst not taking risks with the public finances, will seek to give Britain some breathing space as soon as I can. People need to be able to look forward to a night out or a holiday with the kids. People need hope. This brings me back to where I started and the stories told in this building of how ordinary people, right back to Peterloo 200 years ago here, changed a British state not built with them in mind. Our modern challenge is exactly the same. An economy which, from the mid-1980s onwards, has not been built with them in mind, and instead has handed more to those who already have most and left people overpaying for the basics. If people in 1844 could form the cooperative movement in Rochdale to lower the price of food, then why can't we act now with similar courage to make life better? Imagine what things could be like if we succeed. Imagine what it would feel like to live in a country wired to work for ordinary people rather than against them. Imagine if all local areas could build homes people can afford to the point where they could guarantee one for everyone. Imagine if we could bring down the cost of energy for people and businesses and the good things that would come from that. Imagine good growth in every postcode and hope in every heart.

0: I'll say it again. Imagine good growth in every postcode and hope in every heart. Well, imagine no more. Let's make it happen.
1: Okay, you've been listening to Andy Burnham, who's effectively Britain's Prime Minister in waiting, giving what's billed as his first major policy speech there in Manchester. I'm still joined by Terry Stiasny. Terry, look, he started off there sounding a bit like somebody speaking to their hometown girlfriend after going to university and saying, I'll never forget you. But 10 minutes in, he sort of went from talking about sort of nothing really to talking about everything. Huge amount of ambition there, quite specific ambition, not so much about how to get it done, let alone how to pay for it.
2: Yeah, I thought it was a very crunchy speech. It had a lot of policy, a lot of, you know, talking about exactly what was wrong with the country, how it was going to be improved in quite sort of think tanky policy terms about how government works and where it doesn't work. This wasn't sort of high-flying rhetoric appealing to voters. I mean, we were talking earlier, Hugo, about who was this speech really for. And I felt that this was a speech very much for practitioners, for people in government, for MPs, for civil servants, for people working in local authorities, as, you know, talking about the powers that they had and what they were going to do. And I thought there was quite an interesting chunk there which was specifically aimed at Labour MPs, who are, after all, the people who'll decide if Andy Burnham's going to be Prime Minister, saying that Parliament was full of good people working hard every day, but they didn't have enough power because of things being so over-centralised that people were fragmented, disjointed, unhappy when he talked to people when he got back to Westminster, and saying that MPs need to not have the whips, use fear and close down debate. So that was kind of the pitch to the Labour MPs, but then talking about, you know, the importance of play and the importance of growth. And one of the other things that he did, you know, make sure to mention was sound finances and the discipline of current fiscal rules, which of course people will be looking out for.
1: There was, the shout out to Number 10 North. Now get this, he said, before he mentioned Number 10 North, which he called the nerve centre of a rewired Britain. I've got to be honest, I still don't really understand what he means.
2: I don't entirely understand what he means. And I think, you know, the metaphors, he's talking about conduits and nerve centres and what will this actually do. But I think, you know, essentially the argument is what he said after that was he wants government agencies to be supportive of local authorities. And he said he'd had 10 years of fighting the Whitehall machine and that this wasn't going to be how things worked anymore. And the Number 10 North seems to be going to be tasked with making changes, reforming utilities, for instance, reindustrialisation, regeneration. So, but, and he did also, as we were talking about earlier, say this is not just for Manchester. This will be based here, but we want power to flow to, you know, the West, the Midlands, or the Southwest, or the East of England as well. So there were also shout outs for other parts of the economy and other parts of the country.
1: There was also something there about basically safeguarding vital industries, talking about energy, food, defence, farming, basically saying not just buying stuff, but buying British. That sounded, it was quite a sort of blue Labour vibe for a moment there.
2: Yes, I think that was interesting about resilience and about defence. And I think, you know, he is particularly, perhaps, he didn't, again, say this in terms, but he's thinking about things like defence spending, but also, you know, if you would talk about, you know, the kind of hybrid attacks that we've seen on the country and trying to make us more resilient, you know, without trying to scare people too much. But it was interesting that he brought that in.
1: Look, Terry, stick with us. We're also joined now by Ollie Cole, the Times. To Ollie, I'm going to park you for a moment. We're just going to dive in with Patrick Maguire first, because Patrick is he's the Times' chief political commentator, and he was in the room in Manchester, and he joins us now. Hello, Patrick.
3: Hello, Hugo.
1: What's it like? Are you walking on sunshine?
3: Am I walking on sunshine? No, I'm walking on a bridge over a canal in Manchester, Hugo, as befits the new order of things in British politics.
1: You're going to be spending a lot of time up there. Look, that was quite a speech. He was highly critical of SW1, promises that Manchesterism would deliver good growth for every postcode. Very ambitious. Did we get enough there on how he's going to do all this?
3: No, but I think the prerequisite of any political project is setting out the terms and naming your enemies and setting the rhetorical frame. It's of course true that all of Britain's economic problems can't be traced back to its political culture, but that's the case Andy Burnham is trying to make, right? He's the guy that's going to come down and change the way British politics is done. I think it was a subtler speech and perhaps a less straightforwardly left-wing one than some people might give it credit for. I think, you know, if you listen to what he was saying, for instance, about the partnership with the private sector Manchester with, you know, there were repeated references to sound public finances. As much as she spoke in sort of slightly happy clappy terms about abolishing the whip, there was a very pointed line slipped in there almost imperceptibly where he said, my political direction will not be up for negotiation. So, you know, there was a lot in there. There was a lot on the why and the what, less on the how. But, you know, that has set out the fundamentals and the frame for the premiership we're about to get.
1: What are you expecting from the new number 10 in the North? Because he put that at the heart of the speech and he sounds like he really means it. But that means the expectations are high. If it turns out to be a porter cabin in a car park, people are going to be pretty disappointed.
3: Well, he said it would be responsible for three things. Driving regeneration, taking public control of utilities, and a third thing, which I'll be honest with you, Hugo, I've already forgotten, but rest assured it was important. So look, it's the sort of, you know, the department for, I wonder whether to an extent it is, it's a threat to the Treasury as much as anything else, because that is the department that will be taking big decisions about driving regional growth, regeneration, the stuff that will cut across the grain of conventional Whitehall thinking. So, you know, lots of Labour governments have thought about this before. You know, John Prescott had a super department under Blair, obviously based out of Whitehall. Harold Wilson had the Department for Economic Affairs. It seems to be, you know, one of those departments actually dressed up as an outpost of number 10 in the North. Because if you look at, just take the nationalisation, the regeneration, you know, those are not nationalisation. Sorry, I can hear my phone vibrating with Andy Burnham's team. Public control of utilities. You know, those are things that cut across the grain of conventional Treasury thinking as much as anything. It's not really a number 10 thing. It's a sort of, you know, shifting the locus of economic power and strategy in government as much as anything else.
1: I wonder, Patrick, if there are a couple of other tensions there that that might sort of come to light. One of them is the North-South thing, which we'll talk about in a minute. But the other is, you know, Manchesterism is essentially, it's essentially an urban philosophy. And he talked, there was a bit where he talked about putting universities at the heart of communities as they develop. But he also wants to talk about places like Scunthorpe, places like Port Talbot, the kind of sort of, you know, more less left behind deindustrialised places. These are not necessarily urban centres. And you do wonder a bit if they're going to get left behind.
3: Reindustrialisation. That's the third thing number 10 North is going to be doing, Hugo. Reindustrialisation. Yeah, and he also spoke about rural communities. He made a pointed reference to the southwest, power flowing out of Westminster to the south and to the Midlands, as well as to the north. The thing he said at the start of this speech was the striking thing. He wants to build the broadest possible coalition for change in the country. But that is a political wrinkle, and you're right to put your finger on it. You know, if you're listening to that speech and hearing number 10 North, what Andy Burnham needs to do is, you know, make clear that what's important is the sort of broader economic policy and the priorities, you know, reindustrialization for some of the places you mentioned, public control of utilities in wherever, rather than the emphasis being on Manchester and the North as he defines it. Because really it's a, you know, there was a line in there too about London paying the price for, with an overheated economy and an overcrowded housing market and, you know, poor living arrangements for people. I was struck that there wasn't as much as that as I would have thought from the pre-briefing. And I think politically, if he's looking ahead to this brave new world where, you know, Labour MPs are going to be encouraged to, you know, voice their frustrations and try and have a more collaborative culture, you know, MPs in London and the South East need to be shown quite quickly that there is something in this for them as well. Yeah. And it's not a sort of Northern counter-revolution. Listening to what he was saying and the substance, that's why I said there's a subtler speech to give it credit for. There is a lot in there for people, but it will be a question of emphasis, tone and political management.
1: Yeah, thank you very much indeed. That is Patrick Maguire there, the Times' chief political commentator, who I assume is now sort of house hunting for a flat in what I expect will become his new home in Manchester. I'm joined now by Ollie Cole, the Times' newsroom reporter. He's going to be delving to some of the best of the Times you might have missed. Hello, Ollie.
4: Hello.
1: So look, starting off, the Times has a poll of Burnham's devolution plans. Tell us what our readers are thinking.
4: Yes, so we are looking, obviously we've got a live file up right now with all the latest and 1,000 words of Patrick Maguire analysis to come a little bit later on that big speech. But the poll running is whether it's good to give local authorities the power to tackle youth unemployment. Is that a good idea? Currently, 75% of Times readers think it is, against 25% who don't think it is. You can have your say right now on thetimes.com and read all the headlines from that speech as well.
1: You've also got a leader for us, and today it's about Ukraine. Tell us about what we're saying.
4: Yeah, this is taking a look at actually, you know, we've had a lot of focus on the Middle East in the last few months, and, you know, in particular Iran. And there was a lot of talk at one point in the Donald Trump presidency about, you know, whether Ukraine and Russia could be brought to the table to actually negotiate something. This looks at the leader today, Ukraine's sort of amazing and extraordinary front in the war, which is drone warfare, and how that is getting further and further into Russian territory. It is attacking Crimea. It is essentially ensuring that Putin's military is held at its current point. And we know that after the Russians aren't able to advance for quite some time, that puts more pressure on Putin. So we are looking at that drone warfare. We are looking at what it might mean for the state of play between Ukraine and Russia, and actually how Ukraine's long reach could be the thing that brings Moscow to the table rather than any outside intervention from, for example, Donald Trump or anyone else.
1: Okay. Look, finally, you've got there's a very popular story in the paper about the cost of being a wedding guest.
4: Yes, indeed. It's really got people talking, this one. Apparently, the cost of being a wedding guest has really, really shot up. It's about £316 per person on average just to go to a single wedding. The story comes from Andrew Elson, who's the consumer affairs correspondent for us at The Times. And essentially, it looks at these soaring costs where people suddenly you have to go on holiday just to visit, go and see a wedding. You also have to, you know, book a hotel, you've got to bring gifts, you've got to pay at the bar, you've got to do this, that and the other, and how much it is costing us all. And it means that more and more of us are saying no to going to a wedding purely because we can no longer afford it. So you can have your say on that. Lots of chatter in the comments on that one. I know the listeners of Times Radio Breakfast were enjoying getting involved in that one as well. So well worth a look. And in the last hour, the most popular story currently online at thetimes.com is, of course, the tribute and obituary to Dame Penelope Keith, who has died aged 86. Amazing stage actress, an amazing comedy screen actor as well.
1: We'll be talking about her in just a moment as well. Thank you very much indeed, Ollie Cole. Good to have you here. Now let's take a look at some of the other stories making the news this lunchtime.
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1: Ordinary members of the public will be recruited to adjudicate on asylum appeals under plans set to be announced by the Home Secretary. The magistrate-style reforms will only allow asylum seekers to appeal once against rejected claims. The education system is not set up to serve white working-class children, according to an independent inquiry. The report said that once-in-a-generation reforms are needed to tackle the problem. Plans for a new Royal Navy destroyer have been scrapped as part of changes to the Defence Investment Plan. Six so-called common combat vessels will be built instead. They will act as command hubs for uncrewed systems. And the recently released Michael Jackson film has become the highest grossing biopic of all time, taking more than $730 million at the worldwide box office. The Times' film critic Kevin Marr called it 2 hours of pure and unadulterated bull something. Sorry, Kevin. Still to come on the Midday Update, we'll look back on the life of Dame Penelope Keith, who's died today, and we'll discuss Ben Stokes' remarkable career as he retires from international cricket. This is Hugo Rifkin here on Times Radio.
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1: Hello, Hugo Rifkin here on Times Radio. Now, Penelope Keith has died at the age of 86. She starred in some of the defining comedies of the 1970s and 80s, but will always be best remembered as Margot Ledbetter in The Good Life. Here she is in The Good Life, opening a homemade Christmas cracker with her husband, Jerry.
5: Oh, come on, Margot. If you can't beat them, join them. One, two, three.
11: Crack. Not bang.
12: No, I see crack as a more pertinent word. It is, after all, the stem of cracker, isn't it?
11: You can't argue with that.
12: Well, I seem to have the inside of a roll of lavatory paper.
5: Inside that? Come on, Margot, get your hat on.
12: This is the Daily Mirror.
5: I am terribly sorry, Margot. Please, have the telegraph.
1: That was the BBC sitcom The Good Life, starring Dame Penelope Keith. Well, we're joined now by our very own Libby Purvis, Times columnist. Hello, Libby.
13: Hello.
1: Look, thank you for being with us, Libby. Look, I remember The Good Life as something that I saw in sort of repeats in the 80s and the 90s. So for younger listeners, and indeed younger presenters, explain to us just how big a hit The Good Life was in the 70s.
13: Oh, it was immense. And the other one, To the Manor Born, that was a less, where she was another figure. But she always played these wonderful, misguidedly grand dame, who liked to feel authority and things being done in the right way. And I have to say, it's very, very sad to think she's gone. I mean, she's obviously, she was getting on, and on stage, we'd only seen her a couple of times in the last 12 years. I'm happy to say I've seen them both. She was magic, and I just couldn't help thinking, listening to Andy Burnham, what she would have made, what her characters would have made of us being run from Manchester now. I mean, what is this man? Who does he think he is? So it was a sort of a nice memory of that particular kind of character. She was very, very good at bringing out. And I saw her in The Way of the World as Lady Wishfort, and I saw her as Mrs. Malaprop. But what she always had, and this is really important, one of the reasons why The Good Life was just so delightful, in that actually she could always give you an edge of sympathy, however appallingly these women were behaving and however grand. You know, and the British love the idea of a grand bossy upper class old boot, you know, the lady of the manor who they all hate. But she always showed us the human, she was a great actress, the human edge, the human slight self-doubt. And we always rather loved Margot a lot better than we loved the Penelope, the Felicity Kendall character, you know, of the ditzy wife of Briars, you know, doing The Good Life next door. We always preferred, in a way, Margot. And there are catchphrases. It's a great mark of a very good comic actress that some of the catchphrases and intonations stay with you and are used very commonly in households like ours. Whenever Paul does something wrong, or I do something wrong, the other one will say, "Well, thank you very much, Jerry." that sort of outrage. She was so, so good. I mean, she was a very good and subtle actress, and she didn't seem to mind being put into these roles, which made the most of that one particular kind of thing she could convey so beautifully. She was lovely, and I mean, on stage, just a joy. I mean, even more than on television, because on stage you just see that little bit more of the self-doubt and the tiny movements and so on. She was wonderful.
1: Her characters so often, they were terrible snobs, but sort of ultimately likeable as well. Libby, as a small child, I often found it quite hard to separate her from Margaret Thatcher. Do you see where I was coming from?
13: Oh, I don't know. It's funny. I always thought, you know, there was a period, certainly, when there seemed to be these three women, which in order of succession was the Queen, Margaret Thatcher and Esther Ranson. But I don't think I had Penelope Keith particularly in those, because Thatcher's was too much, perhaps, too much extremely practical. The point about the Penelope Keith characters is they didn't really have all that much power,
1: right,
13: but they were rather bravely trying to hold on to it. You know, the Thatcher thing was, oh gosh, you know, what will she do next, you know, to us. But the Penelope Keith thing was much more, she's looking down on us, but on the other hand, we're looking up at her and we can almost see her pants, you know.
1: Thank you, Libby.
13: To see her backside. Not that she would have shown her backside ever, but she was a magnificent actor. She really was a great comic presence in our lives.
1: Thank you very much indeed. That is Libby Purvis there discussing Dame Penelope Keith, who has died at the age of 86. Time now for our daily business update, and I'm joined by Katie Prescott. Hello.
14: Hello, good afternoon.
1: Good afternoon. So look, thousands of jobs are going to be lost at British American Tobacco because of an AI revamp. Tell me more about this.
14: Yes, 9,000 jobs, a fifth of its workforce. It employs about 47,000 people. And as you say, the reason they've given is because of AI, which I think will strike fear into the hearts of many people. But you've also got to remember there's a big change happening at British American Tobacco because, of course, they're trying to move away from people smoking cigarettes and moving to what they call a better tomorrow, a smokeless world strategy, which might sound improbable for BAT, but they've set a target to become a smokeless business by 2035. So I think it's also part of that move.
1: What kind of jobs then are being lost? Presumably not the people who are actually making cigarettes.
14: We're talking about more of the back end. So about half of these jobs, these roles will completely go altogether. And then about 3,500 will be outsourced to partners of theirs, like Accenture, which is a consulting firm.
1: The back end, or in the cigarette firm, as I believe it's known, the filter. You've also been writing about the death of the keyboard in some offices.
14: Yes, this is something I've noticed in a lot of AI startups. When you go in, rather than hearing a clack, clack, clack of keys, as you do in the Times newsroom, people are now talking to their computers and using foot pedals or buttons to control them. And there are apps like Whisperflow and all sorts of others. Now, half the people I'm speaking to saying this is the end of the keyboard, another half saying this is just a fad. But it's really interesting to watch. And a lot of it is because voice AI apps have just got so much better in the last 6 months. Reid Hoffman, the founder of LinkedIn, calls it being voice-pilled. So maybe good news for people who speak for a living.
1: Wow, it must be quite annoying, yeah, speaking next to someone who's constantly talking to their computer. At least I'm talking into a microphone. At least I'm meant to be doing this.
14: And actually saying interesting things rather than telling it to code.
1: Yeah. Thank you very much indeed, Katie Prescott. And look, on the business section of the Times website now, the top story is that story about job losses at British American Tobacco. You can also read about the Bank of England's chief economist warning fellow policymakers not to become complacent on inflation. Jonathan gets in touch. We were just speaking to Libby Purvis, remembering Penelope Keith, and she was saying that Penelope Keith was everybody's favourite on The Good Life. He says, "Don't be so ridiculous, Libby. Every red-blooded male fancied Felicity Kendall." Jonathan, I couldn't possibly comment, but I'm glad somebody finally said it. Let's get the latest now from the world of sport, and I'm joined by the Times of Sports news editor Charlie Talbot-Smith. Hello, Charlie.
15: Hi, how you doing?
1: I'm good, thanks for being here. Ben Stokes' final day as an England player after the captain announced his retirement for international cricket. Why was he so important?
15: He was so important because he was the talisman of some of England's most famous days as a cricket team. You know, he was the key player in two World Cup victories in that incredible Ashes series of 2019 that was drawn from the jaws of defeat. He will go down as Michael Atherton has written on the site this morning as one of England's greatest and most influential cricketers. He's 35, so it wasn't a total shock that we were nearing the end, but it was a real shock when it was announced yesterday halfway through the day's play. It sort of had a slightly end-of-term feel after that, and everyone started slogging, and Ben Stokes pushed himself up the order to open, and the crowd were going absolutely nuts. Sort of seems like England slightly forgot they still had a test to win, or at least to not lose. Anyway, they are in the process of losing it. They'll almost certainly lose to New Zealand today, and that will be the first time that England have lost a test series at home of more than three tests since 2012, which I think is probably... tells you a bit about the end of Bazball, really. I would be surprised if this is if Ben Stokes is the only departure. I think there is probably a bit of a clean slate feeling going around English cricket, certainly the test side.
1: That leads me on to my next question, which has been, how linked is his departure to recent incidents off the pitch, or was he ready to step back anyway?
15: They are very much linked. Ben Stokes said yesterday after the game that, you know, he didn't feel like he had the sort of enough fire left in the belly, and but there is no way he can't help but feel that way because of what has gone on, both in the Ashes and then more recently this Chelsea nightclub incident after the first test, for which an ECB investigation found that he'd done nothing wrong, really. But there is a very strained relationship between Stokes and the ECB. and that has undoubtedly informed his decision to say, right, I've had enough here.
1: Moving on, Wimbledon begins today, but without Emma Raducanu. She's had to step back because of injury.
15: It's really sad. You know, she had an incredible run to the final at Queen's, and it was all looking really optimistic for Wimbledon, where we know she's a really good grass court player. She has been managing this lower leg injury, and unfortunately, a scan yesterday afternoon revealed she's got a stress fracture, so she had to pull out at 10 p.m. last night, which was dreadful news for our print deadlines, and dreadful news for Emma Raducanu, and dreadful news for fans of British tennis, because Jack Draper, who's sort of probably the great hope on the men's side, has had a terrible draw and has drawn Taylor Fritz, so I'd say there's a pretty good chance he's going to be out tomorrow. And so, you know, Cam Norrie, you're our only hope, basically.
1: Yeah, what to call the hill. Thank you very much indeed, Charlie Talbot-Smith. Good to have you here, as always. That brings us to the end of the Midday Update. Let's have a quick look at what people are reading on the Times website right now. And the most read story is, of course, the obituary for the Good Life actress named Penelope Keith. The second most read is about Andy Burnham's speech on devolution. You can also read about Prince William saying that Queen Elizabeth gave him his love of tea time. If you want a sneak preview of tomorrow's Times front page, then do tune in to Times Radio at 10. We'll bring you the front page before it's published. And then a bit later at 10:30 p.m. we go through all the papers with a panel of fantastic reviewers. That's every evening here on Times Radio. Coming up in the last half hour of this show, I'll ask a Labour MP what he made of that speech from our Prime Minister in waiting, and we'll be playing Can You Get to Number 10. That's all still to come here on Times Radio.
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1: Hello, I'm Hugo Rifkind, and now we're going to be unpacking Andy Burnham's first speech as our de facto Prime Minister in waiting. He has promised to reshape British politics by stripping power from the capital in favour of local communities.
20: I am going to do things differently. I am going to break with the more of the same approach that has got us here. I am going to give Britain the circuit breaker it needs.
1: Well, it was an ambitious speech with policies including the biggest council house building programme since the post-war period, a plan to set up Number 10 North, and he also hinted at big change in the whipping system within the Labour Party. The Times' chief political commentator Patrick Maguire was in the room. He gave us his immediate reaction.
21: It was a subtler speech and perhaps a less straightforwardly left-wing one than some people might give it credit for. You know, if you listen to what he was saying, for instance, about the partnership with the private sector in Manchester, with, you know, there were repeated references to sound public finances. As much as she spoke in sort of slightly happy clappy terms about abolishing the whip, there was a very pointed line slipped in there almost imperceptibly where he said, my political direction will not be up for negotiation. So, you know, there was a lot in there. There was a lot on the why and the what, less on the how. But, you know, that has set out the fundamentals and the frame for the premiership we're about to get.
1: Well, I'm joined now by Times columnist and leader writer Seb Payne. Hello, Seb.
22: Hi, Hugo. Did you enjoy it?
1: Very much. We're also joined by Joshy Herman, journalist and founder of Manchester Mill. Hello, Joshy.
23: Hi.
1: Thanks for being with us. Seb, I'll start with you. Did this speech deliver?
22: Well, he came dressed as Hugo Rifkind, which is a very good start.
1: He always does. He always does.
22: You're the style icon. I thought it was a really interesting framing to essentially start the Burnham premiership, and we should remind ourselves he's not actually Prime Minister or Labour Party leader yet. And there was a slight smugness, presumption, what I say, in his manner, and given the amount of MPs he's allegedly got supporting, maybe that is kind of acceptable. But I think what he's trying to do is translate what's happened in Manchester to London. And he talked a lot about this partnership with the private sector, about breaking the whipping system, and about just kind of doing politics in a more professional, nicer manner, which all sounds great until you hit the harsh realities of Westminster. And my view is that mayoralties are politics on easy mode, because being Manchester mayor, you don't have a lot of opposition, you don't have a parliament scrutinising you, you do have fantastic publications like The Mill getting stuck into you, but you don't have the whole national media and broadcaster focused on you. You have very limited powers to do stuff except nice things like buses and spending money that people enjoy. So it's all very easy doing this kind of chat, but what was still lacking for me is how exactly specifically you're going to take that vibe and translate it to Westminster. And for me, that's still the big question about Andy Burnham. His vibes are more upbeat and cheerful than Keir Starmer, but what in practice is he actually going to do differently? And this speech didn't really answer it.
1: Joshy, Manchesterism is clearly going to be at the heart of what he plans to do. He isn't backing down on that at all. If anything, he's given it a bit more welly, right?
0: Yeah, I mean, he mentioned Manchesterism once, I think, in the speech. So I wouldn't say it was a kind of an enormous theme. I suspect the reason for that is that he doesn't really want to be pushed too much to define it too tightly, because Manchesterism, third time lucky, you know, can mean so many different things. I thought the theme that kept on coming back was this number 10 of the North, you know, the idea of having an extended Downing Street based in Manchester, the whole priority of which would be to transfer power from Whitehall to local authorities and mayoral authorities across the country. That kept on coming back in this speech. So you'd have to believe that he really wants to do that.
1: Yeah, no, he definitely does seem to want to do that. I was interested, we were discussing this before, and I wanted to know what you both think, if whether there's a bit of a tension here, because even Manchesterism is talking about taking power out of London, but it's still very much an urban vision. And he was also talking about, you know, helping coastal communities, helping rural communities, helping places like Port Talbot, like Scunthorpe. Is Manchesterism, Joshy, really a vision for those sorts of places?
0: I'd actually really love to hear him talk more about that, because the other term that he used in this speech is the Makerfield test, which is a concept he announced during the campaign in Makerfield, where he said every decision that the government under me makes needs to be seen through the prism of will it make lives better in Makerfield. Now, you would have to say, if you are doing, you know, incredibly dense urban development in Manchester or Newcastle, you know, there is a real question. Does that really benefit people in the towns and the villages, you know, outside of that main city? You know, and do we really want to stop doing really impressive urban things because it doesn't necessarily benefit the periphery in exactly the same way? So, you know, let's see how much this Makerfield test really does get applied. Mm. But I think there is a bit of a tension there. And I think his answer to the tension would be saying, well, it's all about good growth. It's not just about economic growth. He talked about the end of sort of trickle-down economic thinking in his speech. He really wants, you know, the British economy to grow in a way that is sustainable for working people. But again, that needs to be fleshed out, and there wasn't the opportunity for questions from journalists today in order to do that.
1: Yeah, we'll come back to that in a moment. Let's bring in now Noah Law, who is the Labour MP for St Austell. Hello, Noah.
2: Hiya, good to speak with you.
1: Thanks for being with us. Look, so Andy Burnham, he made some big promises in that speech. He says he'll reduce the welfare bill. There's going to be a huge council house building programme. He's going to reform business rates. He's moving power out of London. Is that the manifesto you feel you were elected on?
2: Yeah, it's very much aligned with the manifesto we were elected on, because we were elected to solve the housing crisis. We were elected to deal with the issue of youth unemployment and get those opportunities out. And actually, we were elected to do devolution and get growth in all corners of the country. Andy, however, has got the ideal toolkit to help drive that.
1: I don't remember seeing number 10 North in the manifesto. What do you reckon that's going to consist of?
2: Oh, that's a slight deviation. I think that's fair enough. I think it is really important that we kind of break this spell of the kind of Whitehall machine, because there is a bit too much groupthink. There is too much concentration of power in Whitehall, and actually a physical move of some of that operation, particularly the growth focused part of it, to an area that's championed that so well, is absolutely where we need to be.
1: Does it make sense necessarily that it's going north though? I mean, why not move it to somewhere else? Somewhere like Cornwall, for example, somewhere like St Austell. Why not move it there?
2: I'd love to see us championing that growth in St Austell. Actually, we've already seen a taste of that through our sort of local growth fund that we've got there. And Cornwall's been a trailblazer. So actually a lot of what Andy's talking about, we've had a taste in Cornwall and we know that we can go further. So I'd like to see that kind of growth fund that he talked about devolve to every corner of the country. As I say, we've got one in Cornwall, but it's a kind of almost a 2-year pilot. I'd love to see that extended, but it proves the point. We can do this at a local level, and that local growth is best led locally.
1: Maybe we can have number 10s everywhere, kind of like Starbucks. Look, he said the Whitehall machine is going to have to get behind him. He's, of course, not the first Prime Minister to promise to take on the Whitehall machine. Keir Starmer did it. Indeed, Boris Johnson did it. It's easier said than done. What makes you think he's going to be more successful than others?
2: Well, I guess Boris Johnson was a bit of a sort of slash and burn type approach to Whitehall. In the PM currently, you've had a sort of, I think, too incrementalist approach to it. Ultimately, now we've got to finally get comfortable with fiscal devolution, because it's all very well talking about devolving the powers, nice little snippets of things here and there, the right to decide how different things, you know, education, skills, whatever it is. It's all very well devolving that, but if you don't fund it then at the local level as well, you're ultimately still going back up the chain to say, can we have some more, please, sir?
1: Look, finally, Noah, this new whipping system he's talking about, how do you envisage that working? Because he said he won't use it to shut down debate. So, you and your colleagues, you can say what you like now, can't you?
2: Well, I think the sense of probably collective responsibility that we all have to one another to, you know, not make life harder than it needs to be when we've ultimately got the same set of goals to deliver, I think that will remain the case. But perhaps the loosening of that, of the strictness of that system is... it is probably quite welcome, because, you know, why pick a fight when you don't have to? Why not harness the ideas of the people in the party and do it sooner rather than later before things kind of blow up in egg on one's face?
1: Yeah, Noah Law, Labour MP, thank you very much indeed for your time. I'm still, of course, joined by Seb Payne and Joshy Herman. We are unpacking that speech. Seb, there was a huge amount of optimism in Andy Burnham's speech. And one of the main things it sort of said to me was how much a better speaker he is than Keir Starmer. You think when Keir Starmer came into power, he gave us bleak speeches about everything being broken. Whereas Andy Burnham managed to refine that to, no, Westminster is broken, other places aren't broken, but we're going to fix them even more. And it was just, substance or not, it had good vibes.
22: It did. And I think there's a sort of debate within the Labour Party going on at the moment is, do we need a big radical left-wing agenda, or do we just need a Keir Starmer who can actually communicate with the country? And the jury's out on that question. We'll find out when Andy Burnham does become Prime Minister in about 2.5 weeks' time, or whenever it is. But I think what you've seen from Andy Burnham on his return to the national stage is someone who's far more assured than Keir Starmer. You know, Kemi Badenoch at PMQs last week had a go at him for his dress sense. Back to that once again. And he did that sort of five-second video.
1: His dress sense is great. We've covered this.
22: Absolutely. And he said, you know, it's actually dark blue. And that kind of 5-second video, which has been watched by millions of people, there is no universe in which Keir Starmer could do a clip like that and pull it off. And his speech this morning is kind of the same as well, that he does manage to give a sense of what a burning Britain looks like. And after 2 years of Keir Starmer, even longer as leader of the opposition, I still have no idea what Starmer's Britain is, because he's never articulated a vision or how he's going to get there. Andy Burnham does have a vision. And I mean, just to go back briefly to what you were talking about the devolution from number 10 point. I mean, Boris Johnson did do this. You know, he created the Darlington Economic Campus, which I think is the single biggest source of government employees outside of Westminster, where you've got the Treasury, the Department for Business, the Department for Trade. That's a very big successful thing, and that has actually worked very well. This idea of having the number 10 outside of that, I'm not sure that is actually going to work that well, Hugo, because the whole point of number 10 is to be the kind of centre of government, and the centre of government is the Treasury, the Foreign Office and the Cabinet Office, and they all sit within, I mean, a couple of hundred yards of each other. So I think if he's going to take this vision of you're going to move power out of Westminster, he's got to say why and to what aim. The aim of the Darlington Economic Campus in the northeast of England was to bring in local expertise and to expose policymakers to realities outside of London. That's what he's going to have to try and articulate the purpose to it all, as well as those kind of just general good vibes.
1: Yeah, I mean, let's talk about the vibes just a tiny bit more, because Joshy, I mean, the manner in which he speaks, it's so very different from Keir Starmer, but it's also different from Kemi Badenoch and Nigel Farage. There's a real sort of naturalism there. I was struck even by the way that he managed to have a small joke and chuckle about all the journalists that he doesn't much like in the room who aren't going to get to answer any questions, which is the kind of thing Donald Trump might have done, but without even a fraction of the charm. What did you think of the delivery?
0: Yeah, it was relaxed. It was passionate at times. I suppose because I've been to a lot of Andy Burnham speeches over the years, you know, a lot of the lines were familiar. Wouldn't say there was that much new sort of material in it, but he has a sort of relaxed delivery. I wouldn't say he's a kind of rousing orator. Mm. I think his best format is actually a press conference where he's a bit more off the cuff. A question comes in and he deals with it. But today didn't have questions. Today was a set piece speech. I think he's decent at those. It certainly felt very different from a Keir Starmer speech. And I suppose it had a kind of thematic core to it that was useful for him. We're in Manchester. He's talking about, you know, devolving powers from Whitehall to Manchester. So that kind of all worked. I'd say it was a pretty positive, forward-looking, uplifting delivery.
1: Seb, this talk of changing the whipping system, how important is that and what would that mean in practice?
22: I mean, this is the bit of the speech that I was less convinced by, because to go back to my earlier point, you don't have to deal with opposition politicians, particularly when you're Greater Manchester Mayor, where all the mayor, your local mayorities below you are all run by Labour, so you're working with like-minded colleagues. But Andy Burnham, one of the reasons he talks about why he left Westminster to become mayor is because he didn't like the strictures of party control. He felt that you were forced to vote for things that you didn't believe in. There was no way of having a kind of feedback loop into the party. So he's talked about this before, as Joshy said, today was very much the greatest hits. This idea of getting in the whipping system sounds great in practice. Let's all be friends, sit round, kumbaya around with the acoustic guitar and set our policy differences, and then we all vote happily into the sunset. Good luck with that when you're dealing with 400 plus MPs with different politics, different parts of the country, different priorities. I guess if you wanted to say where there is room for something positive there, it is the fact that Keir Starmer had a very bad relationship with Labour backbenchers. There was never a kind of trust relationship. I don't think Sir Keir actually enjoyed spending much time with Labour MPs than infamous working the tea room as leaders do. He never really did that, didn't really enjoy addressing the parliamentary Labour Party meetings. Andy Burnham will be much more engaged in that. He's much more of a Labour Party man than Keir Starmer was. But I think this idea that you're just going to get rid of whipping, it's totally for the birds. It won't work in practice.
1: Joshy, finally, look, there is of course going to be a new mayoral election in Manchester, and all the Manchesterism stuff, well, I suppose, will look pretty different if Labour loses that election. What do you foresee happening?
0: Don't make me say that word again, Hugo. It's very difficult to pronounce live on air. Yeah, I mean, he was introduced today by Bev Craig. Mm. So Bev Craig is the leader of Manchester City Council, and she is Labour's candidate to be Andy Burnham's successor in as the mayor of Greater Manchester. So that race will be, you know, dominating our sort of intro for the next few weeks. I think Bev Craig and Andy Burnham both have a sort of like version of Manchesterism that is a little bit developed from the original one. It's a little bit more socially focused. Bev Craig has been building more social homes at Manchester City Council than they were being built in the sort of 20 years before her. So it's a kind of softening of the kind of Manchester vision over the past 25 years. And I think she will very much continue that kind of tradition if she becomes mayor. The kind of the Burnham softening of the kind of the Manchester tradition.
1: Joshy Herrmann, founder of Manchester Mill, and indeed Seb Payne of The Times. Thank you both very much indeed. This is Hugo Rifkin here on Times Radio.
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1: Now, we're coming up to 1 o'clock here on Times Radio, which means it's time to play... Yes, our daily quiz. Can you get to number 10? 10 questions for 10 jobs in my cabinet. The more you get right, the further you go up our greasy pole, get all the way to the top, you become PM, and we'll send you a DAB radio as well. You will knock from the top spot. Stephen in East Sussex, who remains our show's Prime Minister. So, let's find out. Who's playing today? Who's on the line? Hello.
9: Hello, it's Sarah from Guildford.
1: What do you do in Guildford, Sarah?
9: Well, I'm retired, but I do voluntary work for a charity, which keeps me busy.
1: Marvellous. What sort of charity?
9: It's the National Autistic Society Surrey branch.
1: Oh, good to give them a shout-out. Well, look, I'll remind you, Sarah, you've got... Sarah, rather than Sarah?
9: It's Sarah.
1: Sarah. I'll remind you, Sarah, that you've got your Larry the Cat lifeline, should you get stuck. He can offer you a clue. Let's crack on. Let's play Can You Get Number 10? Sarah, for Minister Without Portfolio, complete this well-known phrase. Beggars can't be what?
9: Choosers.
1: Quite right. For culture, media and sport, Westeros is a fictional continent in which fantasy series? Is it Game of Thrones or is it Lord of the Rings?
9: Game of Thrones.
1: It is indeed Game of Thrones. For environment, food and rural affairs, what's the name of a female deer?
9: A doe?
1: Quite right. As per the song, Doe a Deer, a female deer. For Transport Secretary, young, upwardly mobile persons were better known as what in the 1980s?
9: Yuppies.
1: They were yuppies. For Education Secretary, red, yellow and blue are what type of colours?
9: Primary.
1: Prime. Yeah, primary colours. They are primary colours. For Business Secretary, which company owns both Guinness and Pimm's?
9: Ooh. I think I'm going to need Larry's help with this one.
1: Larry says it is either Nestle or Diageo.
9: Diageo.
1: It's Diageo, well done. For Home Secretary, are there more pubs called the Royal Oak or the White Horse in the UK?
9: wild guess, the White Horse.
23: That's just totally wrong. It's just like wrong.
1: Oh, I'm sorry.
23: This is wrong.
1: There are more oaks than horses, apparently, even now. I'm sorry about that, Sarah. I think that was a little unfair. I wouldn't have known that either. Mind you, I never know any of these. So fair enough. You are business secretary. That's not bad, Sarah.
9: No, I'll go with that.
1: Any first policies you'd like to treat us to?
9: Well, I think we need to look at the employment laws because I'm very worried about your technical operator, Ryan, who seems to work on every programme I listen to. It's always thanks to Ryan at the end of the programme.
1: He is an absolute powerhouse, that man. He is, of course, ably assisted by Larry the Cat, so we don't work him too hard. But yes, you're quite right. I promise we're keeping to the law in every sense. Look, Sarah, thanks very much for being with us. Welcome to the Cabinet. Great pleasure to have you with us, and thanks for being a good sport. Coming up on tomorrow's show, we will find out how Silicon Valley has corrupted America's Ivy League universities. We'll also get our weekly update on what's happening to Donald Trump's algae-filled reflecting pond. And also, how will I bluff my way through the next stage of the World Cup? I will get one of my crash course lessons in that. Andrew Neil is on next for the Times at 1. Hello, Andrew.
24: Hi there. Well, Mr. Burnham has given us something to get stuck into with his speech in Manchester. So that's exactly what we're going to do, get stuck into it.
1: Essential listening, as always, as Andrew Neil, coming up very shortly. Thanks very much for being with me today. Today's producer was Aaron Carney, and Ryan Boyden was indeed pushing the buttons. I'll see you tomorrow from 10. As I said, it's Andrew Neil up next. Yes, Larry, you too.

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1: This is The Times at One with Andrew Neil. Andy Burnham says he'll put the biggest ever devolution of power from Whitehall to the regions at the heart of his premiership. Will that really turn things round? Has devolution brought growth and prosperity to Scotland and Wales? We look at the evidence. What we know so far about defence spending plans doesn't sound good for the Royal Navy. We speak to a former

0: the capital.
1: Powers for areas undergoing industrial transition, like Port Talbot, Scunthorpe and Aberdeen. Powers for our proud coastal towns to reimagine themselves for the 21st century. And yes, more powers for London too, over education and housing, so that London can do more for itself and remain the world's greatest capital city. And you heard that here from Manchester.
0: The Conservative leader, Kemi Badenoch, has also been speaking today. She says Burnham's focus on devolution does not make as much sense as he claims it does. She reckons we could be heading for a summer of chaos as Labour transitions to a new leader.
2: If Britain is to succeed over the next two decades, we are going to need to lead the world in sectors like AI, quantum, defence tech. More regional mayors aren't going to do any of this. Instead of treating the causes of our economic problems, Andy Burnham is going to try and treat the symptoms.
0: A man who used fake Tinder profiles to lure men to his ex-girlfriend's home has been jailed for 8 years. 36-year-old Asad Hussein got at least 18 men to turn up at her address, believing she wanted to try out some sexual fantasies. Hussein was convicted of stalking involving serious alarm or distress. Victoria Lowry is a victim's advocate.
3: Her and her daughters could have been harmed, they could have been killed, because we don't know the men he contacted. Do they have a criminal record? Are they existing sex offenders? We don't know their intention. It's by absolute miracle that she wasn't harmed.
0: A man's been charged with murder after a body was found in a stone circle during a summer solstice event. 26-year-old Isaac Clare Watts was found dead at Stanton Lees in the Peak District last week. Simon Babinko, originally from Poland, is also accused of attempted murder over a separate incident in Chesterfield. And one of the best-known actresses of the 1970s and 80s has died.
4: Look, Jerry, if you want me to fall down the stairs, why don't you just trip me up or loosen the stair rods or simply throw me bodily down and have done with it?
5: Don't tempt me.
0: Dame Penelope Keith, best known for her roles as Margot Ledbetter in The Good Life and Audrey Forbes Hamilton in To the Manor Born, was 86. Her family says she died from cancer at the home in Surrey, where she lived for more than 50 years. Now let's get the latest from the markets.
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0: FTSE 100 down just 7 points at 10,500. FTSE 250 up 16 points at 23,163. The pound is trading at €1.16 and at $1.32. And about 9,000 jobs could be affected by AI-driven changes at British American Tobacco, which makes Dunhill cigarettes and some vapes as well. And there's plenty more on the business section of the Times website.
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8: Good afternoon. This is The Times at One with Andrew Neil. So, our Prime Minister in waiting, Andy Burnham, has given his first major speech since he won the Makerfield by-election. He did it in Manchester, and he repeated a lot of the lines that we've heard in becoming an MP and his pitch to be Prime Minister. He promised, quote, a circuit breaker with the past. I guess all new incoming Prime Ministers kind of promise that. A more collaborative politics. Good luck with that, Andy. And the biggest devolution of power away from Whitehall ever. And in a way, that was at the core of his speech. The sense that England is too centralised and that it's time to move power to the cities and the regions. There were some more specific commitments, though. He said we'd have the biggest council house building programme since the post-war period. When there was a council house building boom, though there was no indication of how that would be paid for. He also promised more public control of water, housing, energy and transport, though he seemed to imply that would be done more at a local level in keeping with his commitment to devolution done by major local authorities by big cities or wherever. No detail on that either.

0: And he promised a number 10 North, the 10 Downing Street of the North, based in Manchester, of course. And this would spearhead his agenda and bring all of this change and more about. Indeed, he said it would be the nerve centre of a rewired Britain. Well, we'll see if that happens. He promised, summed it up all in, good growth in every postcode and hope in every heart. And who could disagree with that? The challenge is, how do you do it? For a start, if devolution was a panacea, then Scotland and Wales would be economic miracles. But you may have noticed that they're not. Wales is one of the poorest regions in Western Europe, and the Scottish economy is, well, pretty stagnant, not really going anywhere. Indeed, it would be hard to argue that devolution has been good for either of them. Scottish schools have plummeted down the international league tables. Welsh schools are just about the worst in the country. Welsh NHS waiting lists are actually much worse than England. And the Scottish NHS, despite far more spending, isn't in great shape either. Drug-related deaths in Scotland are the worst in Europe, if not actually the worst in the advanced world. So devolution there hasn't really been transformative at all for these countries, and indeed in some places it's actually made their historic ingrained problems even worse. Now, devolution is good for politicians and bureaucrats. It means more jobs, more people elected to Parliament, more special advisers, more people working around Parliament, more well-financed agencies. Excuse me. Indeed, both Scotland and Wales are now run by what you might call a comfortable nomenclatura, a comfortable political class that couldn't hope for the perks and salaries in the private sector that they're now enjoying in the devolved public sector. In some ways, it just means more government. Wales and Scotland are already the most over-governed bits of the United Kingdom. They may indeed be among some of the most over-governed bits in Europe. And it's always the case where devolution takes place. The centre doesn't really give up power, doesn't really cut its numbers, doesn't really reduce its budget. It carries on doing what it's always been doing, and we just have to find more money for the devolved bits, including more salaries for the politicians and the bureaucrats. Been hard to see where devolution has brought any more transformative infrastructure programs. I mean, for example, there's no bullet train between Glasgow and Edinburgh, just the same old one that's been chugging along for years before devolution. The idea of creating one massive labour market in central Scotland, well, that's never got off the ground. Devolution, of course, it has its attractions. In principle, it's better to take decisions closer to the people. They may reflect more what people want. You may get more democratic accountability, but it's hard, I think, to establish a link, which Andy Burnham is trying to do, between more devolution of power and better economic performance, at least not in the short to medium term. And by short to medium term, I mean at least 5 to 10 years. Now, Andy Burnham is talking about a 10-year programme of power. If devolution is the way to revolutionise this country's economy, he may need more than 10 years. Now, this was billed as a kind of speech on economic policy, but it wasn't really about economic policy at all. There was nothing about inflation, about our energy costs, among the highest in the industrialized world, about tax, even about business costs, barely got a mention, about the cost of living, about what it is that will generate growth. Though there was an implicit assumption, shared by the Starmer government too, that it's government that generates growth, just that Andy Burnham thinks that government should be more devolved than the current government does. So we'll see this symbolic number 10 North based in Manchester, which is going to be the heart of so much policy. We'll see how long that takes. Could we be that there'll be cobwebs in number 10 North before we see anything very much happening? He didn't take any questions from the assembled media there. He couldn't, he said, because he was in Manchester and he had a rush back to London. That may tell you just about everything in his hopes for devolution of power. This is The Times in One with Andrew New. Let's speak to Stephen Swinford. He's the political editor of The Times. He's been watching the speech as well, and he joins me now. Stephen, give me your overall impression of what Mr. Burnham had to say.
1: I think, it's big on vision, it's big on rhetoric, but exactly as you identify, Andrew, huge questions about the how. So you may want to rewire Britain. Will that actually work? And how are you actually going to pay for that? How are you going to implement it? Who's your Chancellor going to be? What's your approach to foreign policy? What's your approach to Donald Trump? There are so many unanswered questions about Andy Burnham's premiership. And that is quite an extraordinary position to be in, Andrew, because, look, he is in number 10 in 3 weeks' time. And I can't remember any Prime Minister coming into power at such short notice when we know so little about what they want to do. And I've come out of this speech and I still don't know how he intends to do all these things and whether they will work.
0: I mean, as I listened to it, it sounded to me the kind of speech, for example, a presidential candidate who's starting out on the primary trail in the United States would give, or the speech of someone who would be prime minister, but there's a long election to go before that could ever happen. It's a bit strange that we get that same kind of speech from somebody who will be in Downing Street in 3 weeks' time.
1: That's the extraordinary thing. This is a speech that you'd expect at the beginning of a long administration, or as you say, during the campaigning point. There's also a sense of deja vu listening to it. I could close my eyes and with a different voice, a different time, hear Boris Johnson making an almost identical speech.
0: Yes.
1: About 10 years for power, levelling up the nation, breaking up part of the Treasury, putting that in Darlington. Obviously, Andy Burnham's doing. So there are similarities. I have sat through now so many different speeches where successive prime ministers have set out 10-year plans for power. And actually, the challenges that you get into power and the reality of making that change is incredibly difficult, and actually galvanising the economy and getting moving. And that's the point that Andy Burnham does not have long. He might talk about 10 years, but the next election is less than 3 years away. So he really needs to get moving. And a lot of these things he's talking about, as you say, Andrew, are relatively untested. One, there's no guarantee that it will work, that devolution will actually improve growth in those areas, that those people that are elected there will do better than those in Westminster. And that just creates a massive challenge going ahead, I think.
0: Are we getting any briefings to flesh out some of the things he had to say with no details? For example, he promised the biggest council house building programme since the post-war period. I guess that would take us from 1945 up to, say, what, 1960, the early 60s. And there were hundreds of thousands of council houses built in that time. Do we have any idea, or we've been given any idea, how he'll pay for that?
1: Bluntly, no. We have no idea how he'll pay for that and what he's going to do with it. And you know, as well as that, there's this gaping hole in terms of the personnel. Like, we should probably at this stage have an idea of at least who his Chancellor is and who other key members of his team are, but we don't. And he's saving that to the last, basically. He wants to set out his broad plans. This is the first of several speeches we're going to hear in the next 3 weeks. And then at the end of that process, he's essentially going to retrofit members of his cabinet to those posts and that vision. So that is his kind of plan. I'll set out my vision first, then decide who is best to implement that vision. And that's the kind of challenge we face. We are dancing in the dark to a degree here, Andrew.
0: Indeed. He also talked of more public control, maybe even ownership of utilities. He said water, housing, energy, transport, and then he seemed to imply that public control would be held more at a local level rather than a kind of nationalised industry being controlled by a single body over the whole country. Again, I suspect, Stephen, no fleshing out of that idea either.
1: No, but it's certainly not nationalisation, which he's previously talked about a lot, because obviously there are huge cost implications for that. And if you were to take over, yes, Let's say Thames, also at the moment he's talking about control, and that is the buzzword, greater public control rather than outright all-out nationalisation. And then on top of that, he's also talking about the German model, which is, he's referring to something called the basic law in Germany, which is that all regions in Germany are treated in an equivalent way and have equivalent infrastructure, opportunities and living standards. And he's saying that is his inspiration. It's not clear if he's going to legislate for that, like they do in Germany, to actually introduce the basic law. But clearly, it's underpinning his thinking. So what you've got is an insight into his theory, his thinking, and his principles, but you don't have any of the actuality of how he intends to do this, and crucially, when he intends to do this, or whether it's going to actually improve people's lives.
0: There were some things in it which sounded to me, the old cynic, a bit naive, that he called for a more collaborative politics in Westminster and Whitehall, and the end of turf battles between Whitehall departments. He also called for growth not from the top down, but from the bottom up. And he also wanted not to use the whip system to close down debate. Let me suggest something. None of that will have survived by Christmas. Indeed, it might not even make Halloween.
1: There's going to be loads of infighting because loads of people are vying for positions, and Whitehall turf wars are as old as time. There is actually a counter-argument you can make that I've often thought, that sometimes debate in government's a good thing. If you've got a contentious policy, if it was actually tested, let's take the decision to unilaterally strip millions of people of winter fuel payments. If that had been subject to a full and proper cabinet debate or a turf war in Whitehall, as he would call it, that policy might not have happened. And therefore, you know, they may not have ended up in the position where they did as a result of that. So he wants a kind of more consensual approach. It's also worth noting that we are in probably one of the most savage eras of politics that I can remember. The kind of battle for attention and the battle of different parties out there, so many voices, five parties vying for contention and people's attention more broadly. And that creates inevitable clashes and discord. People are looking for fights out there. So he may want a more consensual politics where there's cross-party working, but he's not going to get it.
0: You make a very good point, Stephen. If Margaret Thatcher had had a proper debate about the poll tax, she might not have been given the vote in 1990. Stephen, we'll leave it there. Thanks for joining us. I know this is a busy day for you there. Political editor of The Times, Stephen Swinford. Now, we're sticking for the rest of this half hour with the Andy Burnham plan. We're going to assess Andy Burnham's plans for devolution with the Mayor of South Yorkshire. That's after the break. This is The Times at One with Andrew Neil.
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0: At the heart of Andy Burnham's argument for Manchesterism, he used that phrase again this morning, is his experience of the mayor of, well, Manchester. He wants mayors to have more powers and more money, which he says will drive growth and help young people back into work. Now, that sounds good. We'd all like that. But is it more than slogans and just warm words like good growth in every postcode and hope in every heart? Let's see if there's more to it than that. I'm joined by Oliver Coppard, the Labour mayor of South Yorkshire. Mr. Mayor, thank you for joining me. Let me ask you a general point. If devolution was so transformative, as Mr. Burnham seems to think it is, why is it not transformed Scotland and Wales?
12: So my understanding is that Scotland has grown more quickly than the rest of the country since devolution took hold. But I would, more broadly, in answer to your question, I would say because what we have seen in this country, at least in England, I mean, is not devolution, but decentralisation. And that is a slightly different thing, as you'd understand. So quite often when we get funding for projects, for specific things that we're asked to do by government, it comes with a huge number of objectives attached. We have to be absolutely clear with government what we're going to do before we do it. And usually it's what the government are telling us they want us to do anyway. So that freedom, that flexibility that really would transform how we operate, what we do, how we deliver services or answer the problems that we have in our communities isn't really there often. And so giving us that freedom to actually answer those questions and actually do what our communities need us to do would be, I think, transformative for this country.
0: I noticed you did, I have to say, kind of dodge the question, though, in the, you know, devolution. Probably
12: well,
0: more
12: me.
0: Devolution
12: forgive
0: in terms
12: I don't,
0: of...
12: I don't know the specific answer to a question about Scotland when I'm the Mayor of South Yorkshire, but I'm happy to answer a question about
0: and
12: South
0: well,
12: Yorkshire.
0: No, and well, yeah, but hold on. Your party's policy is devolution. And here we have two case studies of quite dramatic devolution, actually even more devolution to Cardiff and Edinburgh than Andy Burnham, I suggest, is proposing to the cities and regions of England. So it would be only reasonable to expect that there's been some studies done of that to flesh it out and see what lessons are to be learned, but you're telling me there hasn't.
12: Well, you know, what I think what I'm saying is that it's not devolution when we don't have control over some of those big levers to pull on in places like South Yorkshire. Now, in terms of Scotland, in terms of Wales, and more broadly in terms of the argument for devolution, what I would say is it has to be about leadership as well as the powers to control the money that you might have. We've seen in national government, without good leadership, you don't get transformative change, or certainly not in a positive direction. I would argue in Scotland, for instance, what we haven't seen is transformative change that you would like to have seen or I would like to have seen, because maybe the leadership hasn't been there delivering on the promises they've made or the powers they already have. In Wales, I think it's fair to say that Welsh people took a view that the direction of travel of that country wasn't what they wanted and they voted out the government. Well, honestly, that feels like the right approach to me. You give power and control to those people living in the place that it affects, and then you say to them, if you don't like the direction of travel, change the direction.
0: You make an important distinction between decentralisation, in which you get to do things, but it comes with a kind of remit from central government, and actual devolution, where you should be able to get on with what you want to get on with. I think that is an important difference. But do you expect this devolution to do that? But and also, do you expect it to still be taking money from central government, or for you to have the power to raise the funds yourself?
12: Probably a bit of both is the honest answer. I think absolutely the conversation has already started around fiscal devolution, be it income tax, be it business rate retention. Obviously, the overnight visitor levy is already in train. So I think there's going to be a speeding up, probably, I would imagine, of that conversation. But at the same time, it has to be about powers, control in South Yorkshire, sitting in South Yorkshire. So being able to take those decisions in the interests of my community, because I know my community best, is what devolution is all about. And I think that is going to be also turbocharged. Now, if you ask me, I'm a devolution maximalist, as you might expect, so I absolutely want to see the reins taken off entirely, but I imagine it will take a little bit of time to allow mayors to grab those reins and run with it.
0: He promised this morning, Mr. Burnham, the biggest council house building programme since the post-war period. Now, I'm sure that South Yorkshire could do with some more council houses. Do you have any idea how that's going to be brought about, whether that will be really devolved to people like you, and where will the money come from?
12: No, I quite often say at the moment that in South Yorkshire, in my mayoral combined authority, this essentially the sort of bureaucracy that sits behind me, I have a housing team and his name is Colin. So my housing team is relatively small in South Yorkshire, sadly, but right. It's going to have to be beefed up if we're going to want to deliver on that objective. Look, I completely agree with Andy when it comes to the argument, but actually in terms of the actual kind of getting it done, of course, there's going to have to be quite a dramatic shift. Now, the solution I've offered to the government is secondments from the civil service, a shift away from a civil service in London to us having more of those staff, those people in my organisation, or certainly working closely with us. I think that's probably the fastest way of getting that change in place, because at the moment I simply don't have the capacity or indeed the expertise, frankly, within my team to be able to deliver on the objectives that have been set out today. But Andy will understand that better than anyone else, because clearly Andy's gone through that process. When he came into GMCA, it wasn't quite in the place he wanted it to be. He grew it. I think he understands exactly what we've got to do in places like South Yorkshire.
0: He talked about this number 10 north, this number 10 Downing Street based in Manchester. And he also said that it would spearhead this council house, ambitious council house building programme. I mean, how is that going to work? I mean, if that's going to be done out of Manchester in this new office, shouldn't you also move the housing department to Manchester?
12: Well, I agree with you. I think I absolutely would like to see not just a building, a number 10 of the north kind of see some of the changes that would enable that building, that organisation to actually deliver change, also follow with it. So you can't just ask the Prime Ministers to work out of a building up north and hope that's going to shift everything. You also then have to change things like, for instance, how does voting work in the House of Commons? Because if you have to be there every single day, the Prime Minister can't work out of the north on a Thursday, for instance, if he also has to be in the Houses of Parliament in order to vote. So how do you shift some of those things too? How do you bring the House of Commons into the 21st century? So I think there's going to have to be a whole think about how does that actually follow? How do you follow through with that commitment, but actually changing some of the fundamentals about how Parliament works as well as just moving a building?
0: You make a good point. Maybe that's why he wants HS2 still to meet Manchester. That
12: quite
0: would make it easier for him to get back for a vote in the Commons. Exactly. But it is, you do make a good point on that. He also talked a lot about how he wanted the utilities. He mentioned water, he included housing as a utility. I guess that's the council house part he's talking about. Energy, transport, to come under more public control, if not necessarily public ownership. But he also seemed to imply that would be done at a more local level as well. I mean, if you're struggling with a housing department with only Colin in it, you're not equipped to do any of that at the moment, are you?
12: No, and that is the challenge that I have already laid out to colleagues and, you know, other mayors, and will be laying out to Andy. But as I say, I think Andy understands that full well. It will be a shift in how we work as a country, not just as a mayoral combined authority, if we're going to do this properly and effectively. The transformation we've undertaken, for instance, in our buses. So we're following Greater Manchester's lead. We are bringing our buses back under public control. We've got a team of probably a couple of hundred people who are kind of working on that in some way, shape or form every day. At the same time, that's a £350 million investment. Now, as you say, if we're going to take control of things like energy or water, we're going to have a bigger team of people to be able to undertake that task. But those people exist. They currently work in the civil service. My argument would be you have to shift how the civil service operates and how big and effective mayoral combined or mayoral strategic authorities currently are.
0: One final question for you. It may be there's a link between devolution and faster economic growth, though I myself haven't seen it. There is also an argument that devolution is just a better way of doing things. We're too centralised, better to get decisions closer to the people. That's been an argument for quite some time. It may even be the right argument. But even if all these arguments were right, this is a long-term programme. A long time before you would really see the results. Not 5 years, probably not even 10 years. Do you accept that?
12: So in 2015, I ran for election as an MP against Nick Clegg, who you may remember. And
0: I do,
12: Nick
0: indeed.
12: Clegg, in that parliament, I remember saying that they weren't going to invest, the coalition government weren't going to invest in nuclear energy, because the soonest you could hope to get nuclear energy online would be the mid-2020s. Well, we are now in the mid-2020s, and not only do we not have no nuclear energy, we have no backup energy system that might have supplanted it in terms of a technology. I think sometimes government has to do big, long-term things, and somebody has to kickstart it and drive that change. Andy might not be the person that is sitting there sort of cutting the ribbon on a new mayoral combined authority, wherever it might be, and delivering all the promises he's made. But he's got to start it and then drive it as far as he can. And, you know, that will come down to Andy and what commitment he can make to that job. And frankly, what the people of this country want to see in terms of the person doing the job. But ultimately, somebody has to start it. It feels like absolutely the right direction of travel, unsurprisingly to me. But if we can actually start that devolution of everything from housing to energy to water, then that feels like that is a massive change that is going to take some time, and I completely agree about that.
0: You're quite right. If we hadn't listened to Nick Clegg, we'd have that nuclear power station generating power right at the moment. We need to leave it there. Oliver Coppard, Mayor of for South Yorkshire, thank you for joining me on Times Radio. Now, still to come, the Defence Investment Plan is due to be published this week at last. So we're told. We'll ask the former head of the Royal Navy if it's going to do the right thing, because the Royal Navy is pretty much at the centre of what's been leaked so far about it. Let's get the headlines first with Andy Hayes.
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13: Thank you, Andrew. Good afternoon. Andy Burnham has announced a number 10 North to be based in Manchester. The man who's expected to be Prime Minister in 2.5 weeks says the new office will be a nerve centre for a rewired Britain.
14: It will be the conduit through which we redistribute power and resources across the UK. It will coordinate all parts of government at national and local level to agree a long-term economic strategy and help all places set new growth ambitions.
13: He didn't say how much it'll cost or who will work there. 5 people have been shot dead in a town in northern Germany. It happened at a youth centre west of Hamburg. A male suspect has been detained. Police are looking at a motive. A man's been charged with murder after a body was found in a stone circle during a summer solstice event. 26-year-old Isaac Clare Watts was found dead at Stanton Lees in the Peak District last week. Simon Babinko, originally from Poland, is also accused of attempted murder over a separate incident in Chesterfield. The number of home mortgage approvals is at its lowest level in 2.5 years. Experts say an increase in borrowing caused by the war in the Middle East is putting buyers off. And Dame Penelope Keith, best known as Margot Ledbetter in The Good Life, has died at the age of 86. She'd been suffering from cancer. Theatres in the West End of London will dim their lights for 2 minutes at 7 p.m. on Wednesday to pay tribute. For a roundup of the news on demand, subscribe to the Times Radio News Briefing, and that's on any podcast platform.
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0: And this is The Times at 1 with Andrew Neil. Keir Starmer is said to be looking to establish his legacy in his final days as Prime Minister. Perhaps he's found one. Future historians may well determine that the demise of the Royal Navy was completed under his tutelage. Yes, once the most powerful navy in the world, the one instrumental in creating and defending an empire that spanned the globe, that saw off or deterred the invasion forces of the King of Spain, Napoleon and Hitler, the Royal Navy might be on the brink of effective distinction. We still await the Defence Investment Plan, expected this week, maybe even tomorrow. But leaks at the weekend suggest the Navy will come a cropper. Future replacements for our ageing destroyers and frigates are to be scrapped. Money instead will go on what are called 6 new common combat vessels, CCVs, in essence, floating tubs designed to coordinate drones and autonomous vessels. And also, I think, at least I hope, will carry anti-missile systems, like the current Type 45 destroyers. If they don't, then we'll be without an anti-missile system. It looks like plans for 30 new anti-sub warfare frigates will have survived, replacing the creaking Type 23s, of which there used to be 16, but there are now only up to 7 in service. The new frigate plan for after that, plus the new destroyer to replace the Type 45s, well, according to this plan now, they won't happen. They were both only at the concept stage anyway. Maybe this is the way of the future. Maybe frigates and destroyers are yesterday's warships, or maybe we just can't afford them. In many ways, we already no longer have a deployable navy of scale. Of the 6 Type 45 destroyers are still in service, fewer than half are usually available. Of the 7 Type 23 frigates still in service, fewer than 5 can be deployed at once. And there have been times this year when none of our state-of-the-art Astute-class submarines could be deployed, since they were all in some kind of maintenance. Let's speak to Lord Admiral West, former First Sea Lord and security advisor to Gordon Brown when he was Prime Minister. So, Admiral West, what do you make of what we've heard so far, particularly as it affects the Navy, about the defence investment plan?
18: Well, I'm slightly annoyed that what they're doing is they're leaking little bits of information, and they're talking about ships that are actually going to be built in 10 years, I mean, because these things always take longer than that, 10, 12, 14 years. Whereas the real problem with the defence investment plan not being produced was that the MOD and all the various companies that produce arms and weapons and things were not able to make decisions to start rectifying things now. There are two types of expenditure in the MOD. One is known as RDEL. That is things like training, operations, spare gear, repair works, getting docks ready and all this sort of thing. The other is CDEL, which is capital expenditure. And what they're doing is leaking this about looking way to the future, saying that some destroyers that actually hadn't actually even been decided on at all are not going to be built. But we're going to build these new ships where, again, we've got no real design or anything for that in about 10 to 12 years' time. I'm afraid our enemies don't wait for us to be ready in 10 to 12 years' time. Our enemies fight when they want to, and that could be tomorrow. And our real problem is, which you've highlighted, is that ships we have got have not had money spent on their maintenance. The people who are trained are not trained to do certain repair work. There's no spare gear. All of these things need to be done so that the force we've got at the moment is capable of doing what it should be capable of doing. And I think this is very naughty to release this. It gets a big discussion going, oh, my God, we won't have a lovely destroyer. We'll have this new sort of ship. I have no problem with that new ship if it is able to control all of the various hybrid platforms around it. But this is a long way down track, and they need to get to grips with the real problem. The reason that the chief said that they needed over 20 billion for defence to make it work, to stop, and as John Healy said, to stop our people being at risk and dying, that's today, is to get money spent now and to get it spent on these things. This is sort of airy-fairy in the future stuff. Great to sort of talk about, but it's dodging the issue, and I'm a bit annoyed, I have to say.
0: What is the reason why so many of our warships seem to be undergoing some sort of maintenance or refurbishment or updating and so on? So many of both our frigates and destroyers, and of course at the moment all of our Astute-class submarines, is the reason for that is because that maintenance budget, the day-to-day current spend in defence, has been raided by other parts of the defence budget?
18: Well, it is effectively. Effectively, what's happened is there's been insufficient money for quite a large number of years. And what's happened is, to try and keep bits going, the things have been cut. So let us take the nuclear attack submarines. Absolutely crucial for the things that the First Sea Lord is talking about, Atlantic Bastion, the Atlantic attack, those the really important stuff for the UK that NATO Europe relies on us for. And those attacks, I mean, are crucial. And as you rightly say, for a long period, not a single one of the ones that should be operational are operational at all, because there had not been sufficient dry docks. The dry docks hadn't been sorted out in time. The spare gear and the spares and equipment had not been resolved and bought. The people trained to actually do that work were not there. I mean, things like nuclear welders and things like all of these things, which seem so boring, are absolutely crucial. And the money was not there for it. And that is same as true of training. And that is very, very bad. And that's why we need the money. And when Healy said our people could be at risk, he's talking about our people, our men and women today, if they're suddenly fighting because we have not got those ships available. We have not got the weapon systems in those ships up online with sufficient missiles and sufficient ammunition. All of these things have been eaten away. I'm sorry to bang on, but since the coalition defense review, in which they cut our military by a third, and they were total shambles in most ways, but they did that, I've spoken 97 times in the House saying that we have got to spend more money, this is happening, and that if we don't order ships quickly, when they come, they'll be too late. And this is what's happened, of course. The Type 26 frigates, which you talked about, they'll be a fantastic ship, but we still haven't got one of them yet. The first one won't be till about 2027, 2028, and the Type 23s, of course, are falling apart and disappearing. This is exactly what was predicted. I mean, I'm sorry, I probably sound frightfully angry, but I am angry, actually, because our Royal Navy is...
0: I understand.
18: It's crucial to our nation. When our Navy has been strong, our nation has been safe and sound. When you look at shipping around the world, everyone forgets it until something like the Straits of Hormuz, and our Navy has been, you know, responsible very part with other allies for looking after shipping everywhere. The Navy has been really, really squeezed. I mean, the other services have suffered as well, but really squeezed, and it makes me very angry.
0: So the Type 25 destroyers still have some life in them yet, probably to the end of the next decade. So sorry, I beg your pardon, the Type 45s. The Type 23 frigates, as you say, are beginning to fall apart. Many of them have already been removed from service. Some were sold to Chile as well. It would, and there are new frigates coming, but as you say, there's going to be a frigate gap because they're not coming on time. But from what was leaked so far, we seem to be betting a big chunk of the Royal Navy's future on five new classes of vessel, which have yet to be designed or built or proven. Things like the common combat vessel, the unmanned missile barge, the unmanned anti-submarine sloop. Is that really wise?
18: Well, I think you've got to keep some of the things that you know that work. So the Type 45 destroyers, for example, it is, again, a calumny that they have not been properly maintained. It was a bit of a disaster. They were produced without sufficient proper electrical power generation, and that was a sort of cock-up that should have been resolved at the time. But now they know how to put it right. They've known that for over 10 years. They should have immediately put this reduced number of destroyers, because originally we were going to get 12 of them. They should have rammed them through and got that work done so they're ready and operational. They are very good ships. Their system's good. They can shoot down ballistic missiles, and that all needs to be upgraded. But instead, we've faffed around and not spent it, and we're in a position now where it took us 2 weeks to generate one Type 45 destroyer to get out to the Eastern Med. For the first time in my 60 years on the active list, there was not a single grey hull between Gibraltar and Singapore. In 1982, we deployed a carrier battle group, an amphibious group, 20 destroyers and frigates, 6 nuclear submarines, all within 4 days to get down to the Falklands. And we couldn't even deploy and just get ready one destroyer in 2 weeks.
0: We understand that when this defence investment plan is published, perhaps tomorrow, that it still won't give us a roadmap to when we're going to end up spending 3% of GDP on defence, never mind 3.5%, which we are publicly committed to as well. That's on the wider defence front, that's quite disturbing, is it not?
18: That is very disturbing, and that's part of the problem with John Healy. I have to say, I have a lot of time for John Healy. That's what he was very concerned about. We have actually promised NATO that we would go to 3.5, and yet the plans aren't there to achieve that. And that is not good. We have always been the most reliable defense partner of Europe, European one, within NATO. You know, the Americans obviously were first in terms of deployments and things like that, but we were next. And we were really, Europe looked to us to make sure that the Atlantic and up round into North Cape was looked after and that they were secure there, which meant they could focus on their eastern, to the east, and where the land forces were. I'm afraid we are letting that slip away. We were the preeminent anti-submarine warfare force in the world. When the American striking fleet in the time of Reagan wanted to go north of Iceland, it was only willing to go if we put our anti-submarine warfare striking fleet, our light carriers and our ASW capability ahead of them to ensure that Russian nuclears couldn't have decimated their fighting forces.
0: We learn from Westminster that Keir Starmer might have his eye, his next job on being the next Secretary General of NATO. Given Keir Starmer's legacy on defence, does he have any right to be the next Secretary General of NATO?
18: Well, I don't use the word lie lightly, but basically he told them that we would go to this 3.5% by, you know, on the timescales NATO asked for, and then he has not achieved that in this country because I don't think he told the Chancellor of the Exchequer, sorry, this isn't a question of if, it's we are, and you are jolly well going to tell me how we do it, no matter how painful it is. And he didn't. And I think to go to NATO then, having not actually done what he said he would to NATO for our country, I think is very difficult.
0: Indeed. Well, you make that clear. Admiral West, thanks for joining us on Times Radio.
18: Thank you.
0: Now, one of the benefits of a Times digital subscription is that you can share it with up to three people at no extra cost. To get started, just go to your account online. If you have bonus accounts enabled, simply follow the instructions to add the people you want. This is The Times at One with Andrew Neil. Up next, how will China's export surge affect European manufacturing in the years to come?
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0: Late last week, German car giant Volkswagen announced it was axing up to 100,000 jobs in what it called a, quote, profound strategic shift to counter increased tariffs, stagnating markets for cars, and above all, fierce competition from China. It will cut one in six of its 660,000 jobs worldwide and production at four German factories. It's the largest restructure in the history of the automotive industry. The Chinese threat has been obvious for some time. It's been slow, however, Europe to respond, even though China's out to do to Europe's car industry what it's already done to its solar panel industry, which is to destroy it. Not just cars, China also aims to dominate batteries, wind power machinery, machine tools, pharma and chips. It's what's called an industrial policy of everything. In essence, China's running a mercantilist trade policy, which aims to export surplus capacity to the West while restricting imports into its own market by as much as it can. As a result, it's already running an annual current account surplus of $1 trillion. Yep, $1 trillion. Now, there are trade talks going on today between Brussels, between the European Union and the Chinese. China Shock 2.0, which is often what it's called, is seen to pose a far bigger threat to European industry than China 1.0, which happened over 20 years ago. Some forecasts predict that 50% of what's left of Europe's manufacturing base could be gone in a decade. Let's talk about this with Max Zanglin, a senior economist at the Conference Board in Singapore. Max, thanks for joining me. First of all, why is China so set on running such a massive trade surplus?
1: So this is something that goes or is deeply entrenched in what is called the efforts to strengthen the real economy. So it's part of not only advancing the economy and moving up the value chain, but it also has to do with strengthening the economic security interests of the country. And we've seen how this has been playing out over the past, well, months, if not years. So if anything, they feel reconfirmed that they have been on the right track. And this is countering any arguments that have been also going on for decades that China should shift towards a more consumption-led growth model.
0: Well, why doesn't China, the Chinese government, why doesn't it increase domestic demand and mop up excess production that way?
1: Well, there are certain limits to that, what they're producing in terms of what then could be bought by domestic consumers. So if you take automotive, for example, this is something where they very quickly scaled up production, and this is proven very successful. You mentioned solar already, so we have a growing number of industries where this is the case. And these are, some of them are consumer products, but a lot of them aren't. So this won't alleviate all the problems, even if they would do that.
0: The OECD says Chinese industry can get up to 8 times the state subsidies of European industry. Beijing manipulates the currency to make its exports cheaper, Goldman Sachs says 20%, and it keeps a lid on domestic demand. I mean, when you do all that, it isn't free trade, is it?
1: No, it's not. And I think that's part of the challenge that the world is facing right now. As you mentioned, this is a China 2.0 shock. So the first shock was one that Europe navigated relatively well, if not even benefited. So sticking with the example of solar, at the time when that capacity was built up, this was to the benefit of a lot of German machinery companies, for example. And the problem now is, as China has been moving up the value chain, these benefits are no longer as, or are not as accessible for European companies. And hence the shock is being felt very strongly at the moment.
0: Do you think Beijing has concluded that the European Union is incapable of a robust response?
1: So they're getting very different signals. You mentioned the ongoing meeting between the European Trade Commissioner and his Chinese counterpart. Well, in the run-up of the meeting, the German economics minister went to Brussels and also met the Chinese delegation. And the message that's coming out, at least from the readouts that I have been seeing, doesn't really read much of taking a harder position, but one that seeks dialogue, explore opportunities where one can cooperate. So there's a lot of mixed signals. And at the end of the day, I think the reading in Beijing is that they need to engage on a bilateral level. And this could be Germany. We've also seen a similar messaging coming from Spain. And that's how they're playing this game. And hence, that makes it difficult to deliver a hard position.
0: Can you do much at a bilateral level, though, when trade policy in particular, it is one of these areas of public policy which is pretty much the prerogative of the European Commission?
1: That's correct, but it's the member states that then give them the mandate to carry out these measures. And as we've seen with the measures that have been taken against EVs, so when the tariffs were introduced, these measures then also get voted on. And in that particular case, even though the tariffs were imposed, the voting patterns do reflect that they have ability to influence on a member state level, and hence also have an influence on the weight the EU's measures have.
0: But as you say, they're often divided, and it's not quite clear what the policy is, with Spain on one side, Germany taking a different view, and of course, France wanting to be the most retaliatory of all. I would suggest that the political consequences of this could be quite serious. It was the first China shock that saw in the aftermath the rise of the populist right in Europe and a revolt against globalization. If China shock 2.0 wipes out much of what's left of European manufacturing, and the French certainly think it will, that's going to put rocket boosters under the populist right, is it not?
1: Absolutely, there is a clear danger for this happening. The uncomfortable, challenge here is that taking a harder measure against China also comes with economic costs. And this is something that would then also be felt within, and this is something I think that concerns a lot of companies, that it also concerns a lot of politicians. Otherwise, I think you would not have this, this struggle really to taking a difficult choice and trying to recalibrate relations that they have had with China. And I think in all fairness, it's also important to mention that it's not just the China threat that is putting a squeeze on Europe's industrial. It's a lot of things coming together. There's a certain form of complacency. There is the higher energy prices. Indeed. There's a lot of also internal topics that I think that are also at play here. But of course, the challenges that are coming from China are not making it better. And I think wishing for the best is probably a very dangerous path to go on.
0: You're quite right. There are other problems that Europe faces too, which aren't of China's making. Did inhibit it, undermine it from competing with Chinese products. But Germany alone lost almost 150,000 manufacturing jobs last year. It could lose even more this year. We know that the European economies are in certain stagnation, but industrial production is much worse. Industrial production, Europe's in decline. I mean, it does seem pretty serious consequences from what's going on.
1: Absolutely. So one of the challenges I see at the moment, and also looking at it from a corporate perspective, is that any attempt to respond to the China challenge or the China shock point two, also comes with certain risks and with more prohibitions and more regulations. This is something I think a lot of corporates are not very positive about. So I think any form of a more resistive position towards China needs to be complemented with a stronger, supportive measures in forms of industrial policy, how this is supposed to be achieved. Now, we've had some of this, the accelerator acts that have been put on the table, but I think this is, there's still much more that can be improved. And I always like to point out to the lessons that Japan has had also in dealing with China. This is a country that has strengthened economic security for over a decade. They have been confronted with rare earths and China's ability to use it as leverage for some time. We still continue to talk about rare earths as a vulnerability. Quite frankly, at this point, almost two decades in, it's if it's a vulnerability, it's almost a stupidity if this hasn't been rectified. But it comes with a cost. It requires investments. And I think that also gives companies a path forward to believe in something credible and changing in Europe.
0: Max Zenglein in Singapore, thank you for joining us today on Times Radio. That's it for me today. I'll be back at 1 o'clock again tomorrow. But next up on Times Radio, it's Fee Glover.
4: Andrew, thank you very much indeed. It is Fee with you until 4 o'clock this afternoon. We're going to talk about Andy Burnham too, with a friend of his, Matthew Lawrence, who is also head of a think tank called Commonwealth. Our talkie today will ask whether alfresco dining has gone too far. Anti-table activists in Rome are pushing back on COVID-era rules that have allowed restaurant seating to take over the streets of historic areas. And today's big interview is the second part of an AI miniseries. We've spoken about the impact of AI on music. Tomorrow, we're going to look at what it means for transport. And today, we're embracing all of your money by talking about AI and banking. What could possibly go wrong? Let's get the latest news first with Andy Hayes.
13: Thank you, Fee. Good afternoon. Andy Burnham says he will take power out of the centre with a new prime ministerial office in Manchester. The man who's expected to be PM in 2.5 weeks says what he calls Number 10 North will be the nerve centre of a rewired Britain. He's also pledging the biggest council house building programme since the post-war period. He says he will lead the country in a new direction.
3: After 10 years of political turbulence since Brexit, and 20 years of falling living standards since the 2008 financial crash, Westminster hasn't been working for people. In fact, it is broken. And as a result, the country isn't where it should be. It is stuck in a rut, and clearly we can't go on like this.
13: Conservative leader Kemi Badenoch has dismissed Burnham's plans, claiming they will lead to more tax and regulation. And she says the change of Labour leader is bad for the country.
5: Britain is heading for a summer.

0: convicted of stalking involving serious alarm or distress. The Home Secretary has announced plans to speed up asylum claims. Shabana Mahmood wants to train members of the public to decide whether someone has the right to stay. At the moment, it's up to immigration judges. About 9,000 jobs could be affected by AI-driven changes at British American Tobacco, which makes Dunhill cigarettes and Vuse vapes. BAT, which is headquartered and listed here in London, says it will cut 5,500 jobs globally by the end of the year and move a further 3,500 to strategic partners. The restructuring will affect almost a fifth of the group's 47,000 workforce. And Dame Penelope Keith, best known as Margot Ledbetter in The Good Life, has died at the age of 86. She'd been suffering from cancer. Here's a clip from the Christmas special when Margot and Jerry spent the festivities with Tom and Barbara.
1: Well, I seem to have the inside of a roll of lavatory paper.
2: Inside that? Come on, Margot, get your hat on.
1: This is the Daily Mirror.
2: 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Please, have the Telegraph.
0: Felicity Kendall, who played Barbara, says Dame Penelope was a joy to know and to work with. For a roundup of the news on demand, find the Times Radio news briefing on the Times Radio app.
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4: Well, it's a Monday of dreams, kids. The heat dome appears to have moved. Is it a fresh breeze that's coming in from the north? Andy Burnham spoke for a long time this morning, didn't he? We will condense it for you. We're going to talk to Matthew Lawrence as well as having a think tank head on him at Commonwealth. He is also a friend of Andy Burnham, so many, many questions for him. We love a chance to chat to our Italian correspondent, Tom Kington, on this programme. And this week's Moan from Rome is all about too many tables being outside, not just cafes and restaurants, but bookshops are trying to get in on it too, and local Italian neighbours are up in arms. Lisa Rose Sullivan is our tennis correspondent officially on this show, and we will together look ahead to Wimbledon. A disappointment if you're an Alcaraz fan or an Emma Raducanu fan, neither will be appearing at the tournament. Chris Stoker-Walker has got his tech news for us at about a quarter to three today. Always worth your time. And we will pay tribute to the greatness that was Penelope Keith.
5: This is the last straw.
6: What is? Being beaten at Scrabble by somebody who can't put together a word of more than three letters.
5: Look at your brilliant wordplay. Cat, dog, hot, nice.
6: That's four letters.
5: It's not a word you should use. In fact, it's just about the worst thing you can say about anybody. The word you are looking for is charming.
6: I didn't have the right letters for charming. Which reminds me, how's Mr. De Vere?
5: How you can put Mr. De Vere and charm into the same breath is beyond me.
6: Come on, Audrey, he really is very nice.
5: You mean charming?
6: I didn't mean that.
5: He's got about as much charm as Grimsby Dockyard.
7: Dorkies, Jerry. Of course, it's Barbara. I feel so terribly sorry for in all this.
8: Well, who's Barbara?
9: Oh, Tom Good's wife, a lovely girl.
7: Oh, yes, lovely, but pathetic.
9: Hello.
7: Hello, Barbara. Come and sit down.
9: I hear you're not too well, dear.
7: No, I didn't say unwell. I said pathetic.
10: We know you best, as I say, as this upper middle class lady. I mean, do you really want to say goodbye to all that? Would you like to go back, as I think you used to once, to playing sort of Cockney bitches, didn't you? Yes, I've played almost everything, really. I don't know, I just want to go on and do whatever part interests me. People say that I play the same sort of women, and to a certain extent, yes, I understand, they're in the same sort of social category, but they're all very, very different to me.
4: Penelope Keith, one profiler said that her cut glass accent could hail a lifeboat in a storm. And I think actually all of the accents on display there, God, they make me sound like Cat Slater.

0: later. And that's saying something. Les Snowden has watched Canada beat South Africa. The man has also had a pedicure. We'll talk to him in the second hour of the programme. And after 3:30, we're going to look at how AI is changing the way we bank. How do you feel about that? First, though, ordinary members of the public will replace judges in deciding asylum appeals. The Home Secretary, Shabana Mahmood, is hoping to reduce the asylum backlog and speed up the deportations of illegal immigrants. So it's a new independent immigration appeals authority, the IIAA. It's going to allow asylum seekers one chance to appeal against rejected claims. That replaces a two-tier system currently operating, and it'll be staffed by people who've applied to become adjudicators, some full-time, some part-time, and the government says they will reflect a diverse population. All of these magistrate-style reforms are due to be announced tomorrow. Let's talk now to John Featenby, who is Chief Policy Analyst at the Refugee Council. John, a very good afternoon to you. Tell us a bit more about what you understand these proposals to mean. John, I wonder whether you can hear me all right. I might have to do...
1: Yes, I can.
0: Yes,
1: now.
0: Okay, brilliant. It was a very simple question, just asking you really for your reaction to these proposals. And actually, if you can tell us a bit more about them, I think we'd be very glad to hear that.
1: Yes, yeah, so one of the things that we're expecting to be contained within this new asylum immigration bill that's going to be published in Parliament tomorrow are really quite wholesale changes to the current way that asylum appeals are dealt with. So currently there is a tribunal which is led by judges, which hears appeals against refusals made by the Home Office when somebody has applied for asylum. And what we're expecting to see in the bill tomorrow is some more detail around this plan to completely replace that system, this judge-led system, with a new independent body that's going to sit within the Home Office, that's going to be led not by judges or people with legal backgrounds, but by other people recruited by the Home Office, who are then going to oversee the way that these asylum appeals are heard. One of the key reasons why the government is looking to make this change is that although we've seen in the recent years the number of people waiting for that decision by the Home Office, that first decision they get on their asylum application, coming down, is now below 50,000 people, which is the lowest it's been since about 2019. One of the consequences of that is that there are more and more people waiting for appeals to be heard. And the last statistics that we have, it's at the end of March this year, there are around 90,000 cases waiting to be heard, which equates to about 114,000 people. So it's now almost double the number of people waiting for asylum decision.
0: So I'm sure that nearly all of our listeners will be very grateful to hear that something is being done about that backlog, because it is an astonishing number. But I think the initial reaction as well to this is to ask who these people are likely to be who will then hold the fate of other people in their hands. Do you know much about that?
1: So our concerns around this are really twofold. So firstly, you've really got to it. These are, in some cases, quite literally life or death decisions. These are people who come to the UK who are seeking protection because they feel that it's not safe for them to be in their home country. These aren't easy decisions most of the time, and that's why we believe that there needs to be somebody really with that expertise, and why the current system works from that point of view. We are concerned about the types of people and the background, and also the training that's going to be available and support that's going to be available to people, so that they are ultimately getting that decision right about whether somebody is a refugee or actually maybe somebody doesn't need protection. And our other concern is really about, I've just talked about how that the number of people waiting for an appeal to be heard has grown. It's now around 60 weeks before people actually get that appeal even processed by the tribunal. But we don't think that this proposal is actually going to make a real difference for that. Firstly, we've heard in some of the news today that this new body isn't expected to even start to process appeals until the end of next year. By that point, on the way that backlog is currently growing, there could be around 200,000 people waiting for an appeal to be processed. So that's why we think there are much faster ways that the government can start dealing with that appeals process. And really, first and foremost about that should be making sure that the Home Office, again, those initial decisions that they're making on claims right the first time around. There was a report published at the end of last week by the Home Office's independent inspector that really showed how, although the Home Office is now making faster asylum decisions, the quality of those decisions has dropped. And that is borne out by the appeal statistics that we see as well, with around two-thirds of appeals that are processed either being overturned by the tribunal because the Home Office decision was wrong, or actually increasingly by the Home Office withdrawing that initial decision themselves, because when they get into the appeal stage, they realise they can't defend it. And so actually that initial refusal of somebody's asylum application needs to be overturned.
0: But many people listening, John, and of course you will have heard this criticism so many times before, really do believe that there are just too many chances in this system. So people who don't deserve to live in this country, who aren't going to contribute in the right way to this country, will find the right legal pathway to make an appeal and then to make an appeal against an appeal. And at least what this is trying to do is to take away those opportunities. Would you agree that if the training is correct, then actually this will prevent exactly that kind of abuse of a system from happening?
1: I think first and foremost, what is everybody's best interest, whether that's an asylum applicant themselves, the government's best interest, or actually also the UK taxpayer too, is that the asylum process from end to end should be making decisions as quickly as possible and getting them right, hopefully, the first time around. And that's what we think. There's a real argument for actually investing in those initial decisions too. But also, yeah, absolutely, with the appeals process, it's getting them right the first time around. We'll wait to see the exact detail about what's being proposed in the bill tomorrow. But at this point, we feel that we're sceptical that that right support will be there, that this is fast enough already, and actually that there are changes that can be made to the existing appeals process without having to rip it all up, that will deliver far quicker outcomes for everybody.
0: Yeah. Do you think that this is a more cost-effective way of dealing with those problems, and therefore this is why this has been chosen?
1: I think the real cost implication about that appeals backlog is that while people are waiting for that appeal to be processed, they are stuck. They're unable to get on with their lives. Many of those people who go into the appeals process will end up being found to be refugees, and so we'll get permission to stay in the UK. And then the people that we work with, the Refugee Council, at that point really just want to get on with their lives, contribute to their communities, get jobs, etc., things like that. The problem with the appeals backlog at the moment is that it delays that point. And so actually we think that the quickest way to do that, the quickest way to reduce costs, is just to make sure those decisions are made the first time around. We're sceptical that these proposals are going to achieve that anytime soon.
0: Okay. So what would help to make those decisions correct the first time around?
1: So some of the reports that have been published recently, including by the Home Office's own inspector, highlights how some of the work that's been done in terms of trying to recruit people into the Home Office to make those decisions has caused problems. People aren't being recruited with the right expertise. They're not given the training to do that as well. And so although those people are then making faster decisions, those decisions aren't being made, aren't correct the first time around. And that's just causing problems further down the line as well. There's also issues, and we see this every day in our work, around people being able to access good quality legal advice early as well. And so actually investing early in the process to make sure that the Home Office actually has all the information that it needs to make decisions that are right the first time around, we think would have far better implications further down the line, both in terms of saving money, but also making sure that people are moving through that system quickly so the government actually controls it.
0: Would a cheaper alternative also be to leave the ECHR so that the appeals system wasn't even available in such to what many people see as kind of complicated way?
1: It's not really clear what leaving the ECHR would have around this. I mean, the UK is a signatory to the Refugee Convention. It's completely separate to the ECHR as well. We are one of the founding members of that. We celebrate the 75th anniversary of this year as well. So really making sure that those decisions are made as quickly as possible so that people don't get stuck in the system too. Absolutely making sure that the appeals system is hearing those cases quickly too, and not leaving people waiting in limbo, will mean that those people who are refugees who need protection can get on with their lives and start contributing to their communities. And those people who are found not to have the right to stay in the UK can also then be removed as well.
0: Yeah, as quickly as possible. What do you think will be the result of this system in terms of the people who will become adjudicators? We've got 14,600 magistrates in England at the moment. This is a magistrate-style adjudication system. 86% are white, 57% female, 81% over 50. it's hard to find figures about class and all of that, but what seems to definitely be true is that because this is unpaid work, it is thought to be dominated by middle-class professionals, semi-retired people who can afford to work for nothing. I'm not suggesting for a moment that those people aren't diligent and wonderful members of society, but if this is a magistrate-style process, how do you get a workforce that better reflects the diversity of our population?
1: I mean, magistrates do a really vital and important job. And again, we wait to see the exact detail. Our understanding is that the people working in this new appeals body will be paid. But then there's the question about how are these people going to be recruited? What exactly does the role look like as well? Because these are really, really vital decisions, both in terms of those people going through the process seeking protection, but also for the UK taxpayer as well, to make sure that these are right as well. Because if this appeal body isn't working properly, there are going to be judicial reviews as well, which is going to store up more problems.
0: Sure. The story of so many people who come to this country, John, can be told in a very dark way at the moment. From your experience, can you just tell us a little bit more about the positive refugee contribution that you know can be and has been made to this society? Who are these people? What do they want to be in the UK?
1: It's a really important question, and we've just celebrated Refugee Week as well, which really highlights the contribution of people who've come to the UK who are really grateful for the protection that they've then been given by the UK as well, and are starting to be able to contribute to their communities. I work alongside staff at the Refugee Council, who do really vital work, but we also run programmes with healthcare professionals who have come, been given protection in the UK, are now working in our NHS as well, and meeting some of those really vital needs too. And that's what we've really stressed the importance of as the government and as Parliament starts to debate this new bill and these government reforms as well, is really focusing on what some of those vital protections are to refugees, why the UK signed up to the Refugee Convention in the first place, but also how best we can enable those refugees to then contribute to their communities. Because that's what we see at the Refugee Council every single day, is people have come to the UK and want to have the opportunity to rebuild their lives and become really valued members of their societies.
0: John, thank you very much indeed for talking to us this afternoon. That's John Fintonby, who is from the Refugee Council. We welcome all of your thoughts on the afternoon show. We're 0333 003 2353, and Jane is away this week on her holidays, but we remain with the same email address. We're contractually obliged. We're janeandfee@times.radio. Coming up, the residents of Rome are taking a stand against excessive outdoor seating for those pesky alfresco diners. It is 20 minutes past two.
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4: I believe those who are curious see the world differently. 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First on the great rivers, then on all five oceans, now on all seven continents. 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
0: Thank you for all of your messages so far. Nicholas says the whole asylum regime needs to be reformed in the light of mass movement of peoples. Many, many millions of people have potentially the right to asylum here. In a post-colonial world, it's not for us to right the wrongs of other countries. We need a moratorium on all new claims until the 100,000 failed asylum claimants are deported. It is 0333 003 2353 this afternoon. Narrow Roman streets are being invaded by alfresco diners as pandemic-era table rules have let restaurants overwhelm the city's historic neighbourhoods. Anti-table activists, yes, that's a thing. Residents who are fed up of restaurants extending their outdoor areas will now also have outdoor bookworms to deal with because bookshops are preparing to get in on the act. Let's talk to Tom Kington, Rome correspondent for The Times. Hello, Tom, how are you?
6: Hello, how are you?
0: Yes, I'm very well indeed, thank you. I'm quite intrigued by this story, not least because of the bookshops. What are the bookshops planning to do? Just put tables outside so everyone can just sit and read a nice book for a while?
6: No, they can apparently, or they would be able to because it hasn't passed yet, but they, under this measure, they would be able to serve food and drink as well. So this is to do with the fact that the in a kind of rather good altruistic fashion, the city of Rome has decided that they've got to do something to defend the city's last handful, really, of small independent bookshops. There aren't that many, perhaps a couple of dozen. That they're, you know, they're in danger. We all know that people don't read books anymore. And so the city has said, well, look, if we can keep them in business by allowing them to put tables out front and serve a cup of coffee and a sandwich, then maybe they'll be able to survive. However, that has incurred the wrath of these residents groups in the centre of Rome who are already on war footing about the restaurants who they say are taking the mickey by putting tables right across streets so that you can barely walk down them anymore. They're saying, well, this is just the last straw, because if the bookshops are going to be having their tables outside as well, where will it end? So it's quite a puzzle to solve, really.
0: Okay, is there some kind of a political motivation or political underbelly to this story? I have read your fantastic piece in The Times, and this is a suggestion that you're investigating.
6: Can you say that again? You dropped out just in the key moment when you put the question.
0: Oh, well, that's spooky, isn't it? It's as if somebody's listening. Is it true that Giorgia Meloni basically is on the side of the restaurateurs because they're very powerful, so she doesn't want anything to be done about this?
6: It has been said. Critics of Meloni say that she'll do anything for the restaurateurs because they are quite a powerful lobby in Italy, and they got what they wanted during COVID, i.e. that ability to extend their tables out front, because at the time it was like this health thing, you know, better if people eat outdoors. However, Meloni's government has been renewing that permission ever since. COVID is no longer. Why, people ask, are they doing that? And some feel the answer may be that the restaurateurs really like it this way because they get to serve a lot more people, and Meloni is happy to do that for them.
0: Right. I mean, it's a good thing if restaurants and bars and cafes and bookshops thrive, isn't it?
6: Well, restaurants, yes. You know, it's great if everyone thrives. However, the residents of Rome's historic neighbourhoods are saying that they are not really thriving themselves because they can't get out their front doors. They can't get to sleep at night because there are so many people clattering their cutlery down below. And so they're saying, come on, what about us? And furthermore, if this goes on, we are going to be forced to move out, and that is going to turn the centre of Rome and other cities like it ever more into just sort of tourist Disneylands,
0: sure,
6: where no one actually lives there anymore. This is also already a problem that we see with Airbnb driving people out because rents shoot up, and these residents are saying, look, we guarantee the kind of daily life that sustains these areas that tourists come to see. So if we're not there anymore, it'll just be tourists meeting tourists, and therefore there'll be nothing left. So how about a few less restaurant tables?
0: How tasty do you think this is going to get? Who's going to win this?
6: I think that one of the problems is that the national government, which could rein in the use of tables by restaurants, has said, members of their government have said in the past that they don't have much sympathy for the residents of these historic inner city neighborhoods. And I think one of the reasons is because they suspect most of those people are left wing. And, you know, it's the kind of left wing, radical chic kind of arty types who want to live in the heart of town. And Maloney's people tend to tend to be suspicious of those people.
0: I loved the way you said left wing, as if it was really a properly filthy thing. Filthy, filthy left wing liberals.
6: Awful people.
0: Awful people. Just tell us a little bit more about what is happening in Rome, because you're absolutely right. It reflects part of growing difficulties and frictions between residents and tourists. And it is very difficult for city government to manage, isn't it? Because you want the tourists to come. I think we travel now with an expectation that we can, you know, go and stay right in the heart of a city, live the life for a week. But of course, that's at a cost, isn't it?
6: Well, you're living the life of the person who probably lived in that flat before you got there and decided that they couldn't stand living in the centre of town anymore and have moved to the suburb flat on Airbnb. So it's kind of weird when one of the activists I was talking to for this piece, he was talking about Airbnb, and I said, well, how many Airbnbs are there in your building? And he said, well, there are two of us real residents left, and so most of the time all I meet on the stairs are people rattling around with suitcases, and they always have to get to the airport at 6 a.m. So it's just a real disturbance, and we feel like we're the kind of bit parts in a film. We're there to sort of play the Roman, so that we can look charming when the people run past us on the staircase with their Samsonites.
0: Yeah, which would be very, very annoying. Tom, you don't have to answer this question. You can just pretend that the line has dropped off completely. But do you live in the centre of Rome? Are you one of those liberal inner city dwellers?
6: No, I live just outside the centre, and fortunately, where I live, people haven't woken up to it as an Airbnb destination. Perhaps because it has terrible transport links. Although in about 10 years, they're planning to open a tube station quite close to my house. So maybe I've got 10 years of peace left.
0: Okay, well, enjoy them. It's always lovely to talk to you, Tom. Thank you very much indeed. That's the Times' correspondent in Rome, Tom Kington. Right, coming up after 3 o'clock, we're going to discuss what Andy Burnham has in mind for the country if and when he becomes our Prime Minister.
7: Imagine what things could be like if we succeed. All local areas could build homes people can afford, to the point where they could guarantee one for everyone. Imagine if we could bring down the cost of energy for people and businesses. Imagine good growth in every postcode. And hope in every heart. Imagine.
0: Well, that's just brilliant, isn't it? We're going to have to hear that again before 4 o'clock this afternoon. That was done by the inimitable and always present Ryan Boyden. We like our musical montages on the afternoon show. We hope you can join us too. And the world will live as one. Right, it has just gone 2:30. Let's get the very latest headlines with Andy Hayes.
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8: Thank you, Fee. Good afternoon. Andy Burnham has announced a new Prime Minister's office in Manchester. He says what he calls Number 10 North will be charged with making power flow to all the UK's nations and regions. He didn't say how much it'll cost or who will work there. He's expected to replace Sir Keir Starmer 2 weeks on Friday. Five people have been shot dead in a town in northern Germany. It happened at a youth centre west of Hamburg. A male suspect has been detained. Police are looking at a motive. Dame Penelope Keith, best known as Margot Ledbetter in The Good Life, has died at the age of 86. She'd been suffering from cancer. Times columnist Libby Purvis, who's also a theatre critic, has been paying tribute.
9: Some of the catchphrases and intonations stay with you and are used very commonly in households like ours. Whenever Paul does something wrong or I do something wrong, the other one will say, "Well, thank you very much, Jerry." That sort of outrage. She was so, so good. I mean, she was a very good and subtle actress.
8: England's cricketers have lost their test series against New Zealand, falling short at Trent Bridge. New Zealand set the host 372 to chase, but England were all out on day five, 160 short of the target. And former Chelsea manager Enzo Maresca has been appointed as Pep Guardiola's replacement at Manchester City. For a roundup of the news on demand, subscribe to the Times Radio News Briefing, and that's on any podcast platform.
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0: Ryan is a genius, says Mandy. He absolutely is. And Jan says that was actually quite moving. Thank you. Well, your opportunity will come to listen to it again. We'll bung it in just after 3 o'clock. It's too good to only be heard once. And Diana and Dudge both say, forgive the pedantry, but there's only one N in restaurateur. I'm amazed how many people who should know better get this wrong, says Diana. If that was me, then my knuckles are well and truly wrapped. And if that was Tom Kington, then he's fired. Wimbledon is here with the great and the good of tennis descending on SW19 for 2 weeks of action. Let's talk to tennis correspondent Lisa O'Sullivan live from Centre Court. Hello, Lisa. Who are you watching?
13: Hello. I'm currently watching Jannik Sinner in a rearguard action because he dropped the first set against Miomir Kecmanovic of Serbia. He was kind of looking, oh, I'm cool, everything's going my way. Drop serve, and the Serbian took the first set 6-4. Sinner stepped it up in the second, 4-1. It is tradition, of course, that the defending men's champion gets play underway on centre court on day one of the championships. There's nothing, I don't think, too much to worry for the Italian, but he did. Didn't plan to lose that first set, I think it's fair to say.
0: I'm sure he didn't, Lisa. Is he looking absolutely fit and well and ready to zoom? Because he went a bit floppy, didn't he, in earlier tournaments over the summer. Given the extreme heat, nobody can blame him.
13: No, exactly. Yeah, the French Open, he had a full medical checkup afterwards because he absolutely flagged in the heat. And the thing about Jannik Sinner, who's just played a real great pickup from a drop shot from Kecmanovic that's gone wide, so the point goes to the Serbian. He never looks entirely well, I don't think, anyway, because he's very pale. He's a natural redhead. So has that kind of Peely Wally, my mum would call it, look about him, that he doesn't necessarily look like he's been running around in the sun all the time. But yeah, he's looking pretty fit here. No sign of him lagging so far. The temperatures aren't too hot here yet. I suspect, though, or I have heard that the fierce heat is coming back next week.
0: Yeah, let's just ignore that. None of us can even better think about it, Lisa, can we? Should we be looking out for in this year's tournament? If we stick with the men's game, Carlos Alcaraz is not there, which is an incredible disappointment for so many tennis fans. Massive. But what does it mean now for other people's chances?
13: Well, we're going to keep an eye on João Fonseca, the Brazilian, who's been kind of heralded as another one of these brilliant young players who's going to break through. He's playing Roberto Bautista Agut at the moment and has just got a break and is 3-2 up in that. So the Brazilian is definitely one to keep his eye on. And we've also got another Rafa on the Spanish side of things as well. Hoddart, who put out Felix Gill earlier today, the British wildcard. He is just 19 years old, but is a really great young player to watch as well. It's kind of an embarrassment of riches. And Novak Djokovic, who plays later today, has said that he's been gearing his entire year towards Wimbledon, that this is the one that he really thinks that he has a great chance at. So he doesn't rule himself out at the age of 39.
0: Right, 39 seems to be a pretty key age for men in sport at the moment. tell us about British interest. Jack Draper, he's had a really miserable run beset by injury, hasn't he? And actually it's overcome him here, hasn't it? Is he dropped out? Is he still in? I'm just waiting.
13: I think he's still in. You know, you're just giving me a scare there. That I think he's still in.
0: The Times is reporting that he has dropped out, Lisa.
13: Then yeah. I haven't. Do you know what? Then I haven't. I haven't spotted that one because I've been watching the Brits that are on court at the moment.
0: Absolutely.
13: Yes,
0: fair
13: I see it
0: enough.
13: Now. I see it now. Let me tell you about the others, and then I'll pick up on Jack. But we have had three Brits go out already now. It's very easy to get, they're all out, they're all wildcards. They're all very young players that have gone out. We've seen, as I say, Felix Gill beaten by the brilliant new Rafa, Max Bassing, and Mika Stoy-Savljevic, who's just 17 years old. She was doing well in her first match, but against Belinda Bencic, the number 11 seed, who was two love down and then went on to win the next 11 games. And... And came through that as an absolute storm. But yeah, it's so disappointing that Jack Draper has withdrawn as well. We've saw Emma Raducanu forced to pull out on medical advice because of the stress fracture to her shin. We've got Harriet Dart playing on number one court at the moment as like the replacement match. She's just about, fingers crossed, to level the match against Yelena Ostapenko. We are one set all now in that match. The former French Open champion from Latvia has been hauled back to a deciding set. But yeah, Jack Draper, he had a problem with his left arm. And he thinks that was caused by changing his serve. And so he had gone back to the way he used to serve. He said everything's working well. He'd had problems with, it was pretty much head, shoulder, knees and toes for Jack Draper over the last couple of years or so. And his ranking has tumbled as a result. But it is his left serving arm that is giving him chip again. He had a bruise on the bone that put him out of action for most of last year. So... you know, we were kind of quite upbeat about it because in his press conferences, he's very honest about how he is and how he's feeling. And the press conference he gave at the weekend, you know, it seemed that all was good and that all was going to be well. But it's such a demanding sport, tennis, that you think you're doing okay, but actually your body's taking such a punishing. It can take a little bit longer for injuries to show themselves. And you've got to get through seven matches to get through to the final stages.
0: Yeah, I'm sorry that we threw that one at you, Lisa, because
13: I should have been paying attention. No. I was far too busy watching Jannik Sinner.
0: No, but you're multitasking. You're watching Centre Court. You're talking to me. Something's just come through.
13: I mean, there's
0: the
13: only 128 players.
0: Yeah, you know, exactly. Exactly. Let me just read you Jack's statement, though. He says, "I'm devastated to share that I've had to withdraw from my first round match due to a recurrence of my arm injury. There have been a lot of painful moments in the last 12 months, but this one is definitely the absolute worst, as there is no greater honour for a British player than playing at Wimbledon. I will continue to persevere through this. Thank you for the support." Oh, well, we wish him all the very best. It would have been lovely, more than lovely, to see him play, but we totally understand.
13: It's not worrying, it's not entirely the right phrase, but it also is. It just highlights the stresses and strains that tennis puts on the young bodies, because it's young players we're talking about here. Both he and Emma Raducanu are, 22, 23, theoretically at the beginning of their career, and both have suffered quite significant injuries in the early start of their career. So it's all about repairing the damage, trying to find a way to push forward and try to strengthen, and at the same time develop a game that's going to beat other players.
0: Yeah. Serena Williams is returning. How big is the excitement around that? And she surpasses Djokovic in the age ranks, doesn't she?
13: Yeah, I mean, she's only 44, mother of two, Serena Williams. I mean, it's outrageous, isn't it? And she said that she felt she had to have a chance. There was an inkling this was going to happen once she started going back into the doping program. So people think, well, if you're, you know, why are you doing that? Are you planning a return somehow? That there was a wild card available to her. She's playing doubles with her sister, you know, Venus and her have never been beaten in a Grand Slam doubles final. They've never lost. Not even the Bryan brothers can say that. It's quite astonishing that they were planning to come back and play doubles. And I think the opportunity to come back and play in the singles was just too much. She's been watching a lot of tennis, and there was a lot of FOMO, I think, from watching it and thinking, do you know, I think I'm probably still good enough to do this. And I think potentially, she hasn't said this anywhere that I've read, but she very much enjoyed her first daughter watching her play tennis, and I think she wanted to show her second daughter what mummy used to do for a living as well. And you know, she's just sensational. She's got 14 Wimbledon titles in total, including those doubles, one mixed doubles title as well with Max Mirny, seven singles titles. It is, you know, she's one of the greatest players. She's, I think, potentially the greatest player of all time. And Wimbledon will rise to watch her when she plays on centre court tomorrow.
0: Yeah, she's got nothing to lose, nothing to prove. And sometimes that is a really magical elixir.
13: Says she's going to be nervous. She says she'll be nervous.
0: Well, I'm sure she still gets nerves. You know, nobody can doubt that. But I think she's also got the life skills to overcome the nerves now. I'd like to think so anyway. Just before we let you go, Lisa, how does the average punter actually get into Wimbledon these days? We've been hearing already about people turning up at 5 a.m. this morning and still ending up 4,000th in the queue. Is that the only real way to do it?
13: Turning up on the first day of the championships at 5 o'clock in the morning is a rookie error. Basically, because there will have been people camping since probably Saturday, and we talk about the Wimbledon queue and love it or loathe it, whatever, it is a brilliant opportunity for people to come in to watch the championships, because the system they have now over in Wimbledon Park is that when you turn up, you get a little piece of paper that tells you where you are in the queue, and basically if you're in the first 10,000, you're probably going to get in at some point, potentially on day one, because when people leave, they also put their tickets back in for a resale. So some people don't stay very long, and then they go out and that ticket's resold and that goes to charity, and you can get back in again. If you want to come in and camp overnight, that is still the best way to get in. Gives you the opportunity to buy a grounds pass, which are very, very reasonable. And if you've got the big bucks, then you can, you know, buy yourself a centre court ticket or a number one court ticket if they're available, and you get to sit in some of the best seats in the house. You'll see them sweltering in the sun quite close to the court. That's where the people who've been in the queue generally get to buy the tickets.
0: Lisa, thank you very much indeed. We will catch up with you throughout Wimbledon. That is Lisa O'Sullivan. We're calling her our special tennis correspondent. Now, Fiona has texted in to say, when you're talking later with Les, and it's all sport on this network, Les Snowden will join us at about 20 minutes past three to talk us through his latest World Cup escapades. Fiona says, when you're talking later with Les, would you please ask him if he could do a late night Jackanory? I'm very much going to miss his daily diary. He has a really great voice for radio, and Fiona is enjoying the insubordination on this afternoon programme. I don't know what you mean. We're incredibly, incredibly meek, timid, mild and obedient women. Coming up, what is Ramageddon and why are tech firms blaming AI for it? You're listening to Times Radio. It is a quarter to three.
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18: Squishmallow squad, get us underway. Oh, strong header from Maui. Straight to Boyle on the wing. Here comes Gordon. It's a goal!
19: The Squishmallow squad are now in Happy Meal. Some fun, some food, it's all inside this Happy Meal.
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0: The number this afternoon and every afternoon is 0333 003 2353. Thank you for all of your messages this afternoon. And the email is janeandfee@times.radio. After 3.30, we're going to be taking a look at how AI is changing the banking industry. Any questions you have about that, you can put them to an expert and a journalist. And if you have also indulged in a little bit of investment advice or financial advice using something like ChatGPT or Claude, it'd be very interesting if you could just detail what has come back and whether or not you have been satisfied with the response. Now, every week on this programme, you do get to hear great interviews with brilliant guests after 3.30. But if you miss them, don't worry. You can listen to them again on our podcast Off Air with Jane and Fee, which drops at about 6 o'clock every weekday evening. There's a new episode from Monday to Thursday. So if you've listened to us in the afternoons on Times Radio and you want more, I'd get help. But you can also listen with your local podcast provider of choice. Recently, we've had fantastic interviewees, including Giselle Pellico, Minette Batters and Maggie O'Farrell. And last week, we spoke to Samira Ahmed about her love of the Beatles. She told us what it was like when she met Sir Paul McCartney and interviewed him on stage.
21: But the other thing that's really interesting about him is he's genuinely curious about other bands and other music. So I told him I had seen Iggy Pop play at the Royal Festival. He's like, oh, what was Iggy Pop like? Like, he always wants to know who else is out there, what they're like. You know, as we know, he loves gigging. Right. So I find that he's really the real deal.
0: What did he have for dinner?
21: Well, we all had the same. I presume it was a vegetarian dinner, of course. Mm. It was vegetables. I can't quite, you know, funnily enough, I don't remember what we ate for dinner, but I do remember he played Lady Madonna on the piano afterwards.
0: You see, that's not bad, is it? That would make you forget whether or not it was carrots or turnips, really, wouldn't it? The gaming console in the corner of your living room collecting dust could actually start increasing in value. Tech firms are hiking the prices of their products due to rising cost of components needed to build the machines. Let's talk about this and other tech stories with Chris Stokel-Walker, our resident techspert. Chris, a very good afternoon.
22: Afternoon, Fee.
0: So this is Ramageddon, is it?
22: It is, which is an interesting name for what is at its heart a very boring subject, but an important one nonetheless to all of us. So within all of our devices, whether it is a smartphone, a games console, your laptop, your PC, your iPad, whatever it is that you use, there are these memory chips. Now, these memory chips are not the same ones that we have talked about many times in the past on this program, with the fixation on so-called GPUs, those AI chips that are really important. These are the more prosaic versions of that technology that just allow you to store information on your device. Not quite a hard drive, but the thing that actually allows you to run multiple programs at once. The problem is, these things are created in the same factories by the same companies as those GPUs that are really popular within the AI sector. And those companies in question are looking at the prices that they are getting for GPUs for the AI chips. They're looking at the prices that they would get for the RAM memory chips. And they're thinking, do I want to produce these really high value, high margin GPUs, or do I want to stick with my kind of old fashioned RAM production? And actually means that we're really facing a shortage of the latter.
0: So prices going up, are they inevitable? Do these companies not have the ability to actually soak up price increases and not pass them on to us?
22: That would be lovely if it were the case, but unfortunately, capitalism ruins everything, I think, in these sorts of instances, Fee. So the reality is that these companies, A, they like to keep their margins. B, it's very difficult actually to spin up new factories to produce these sorts of chips just because they require high precision machinery. That machinery happens to be in extreme demand at the minute because of this whole AI revolution and the GPU demand going through the roof. And so the truth is that they are very much constrained on the supply side. And obviously you mentioned there, you know, the cost of consoles and things like that. We're in a remarkable situation, which I don't think we've ever actually had in the history of computer hardware, where products that are getting older are actually getting more expensive. So if you are a parent or a grandparent, and perhaps you want to buy your child or your grandchild the latest Xbox, which came out in 2020, you know, that is a six-year-old console that has gone up by basically around about 70% from its listing price in 2020 to now. Usually these things go down significantly in price as they get older, and we expect the new generation to arrive. But in this instance, that is not happening.
0: Okay, so should we also buy... logical default be hanging on to absolutely everything that we've got at the moment, because in future years the value might have increased?
22: When it comes to memory chips, absolutely. So you will have rooting around probably your drawers and things like that in the house, the spare cupboard. You will have little bits of old gadgets and gizmos that may well actually be much more valuable than you thought. Now, probably not in terms of on a secondhand market all that expensive, but you know, you might find that you get 15, 20 quid, 30, 40 quid, depending on the size of the RAM that you have. And actually, ironically, I have one just on my desk here that I took out of an old laptop, which is an 8 gigabyte stick of RAM, which you know, it's not that big. It's about 3 inches wide, you know, 1 inch long or so. Basically pulled it out of the back of my laptop, because I think that actually that could become quite a valuable thing in the near future, or rather it's more valuable in my hands to perhaps sell on to someone else than it is to just go in the bin or to add to that massive landfill problem that we have with e-waste.
0: And forgive my ignorance, Chris, is it easy to take that out of a laptop? Is it like butchering gizzards?
22: I've never butchered a gizzard, to be honest with you, so I'm not entirely certain whether or not that would be a fair analogy. I mean, in terms of laptops, it is a little bit tricky, so you need to have just an ordinary screwdriver. You have things on the base of this. I wouldn't recommend that everybody just starts rooting around and doing this as and when, although there are very useful guides on how to do so on the internet, YouTube videos and so on and so forth. If you're, for instance, you know, someone who has a child or a grandchild who had a gaming PC that they no longer really use, perhaps you bought it 4 or 5 years ago, you could actually be sitting on a couple hundred quid's worth of equipment there that, you know, may not be being used anymore. So with that, it is much easier often. The bigger the PC rather than the laptop, the easier generally it is to get in and take these things out, because they are built modularly, whereas with a laptop and certainly with an iPad, you know, these sorts of things are designed for the form factor. They're often crammed into very small spaces. So I would probably just take it to a local computer shop and they can ask them to do it instead.
0: Right, that's a very, very sensible suggestion. Let's talk about something completely different, Chris. Millions of people were alerted to the earthquake in Venezuela before they felt it via an alert on their Android phone. Tell us more about this technology, which I think most people don't realise they have at their fingertips.
22: No, not at all. And this is the thing that is absolutely fascinating. So within those phones and those devices that we talked about, you have, as well as the RAM crammed in there, a whole load of sensors, some of which are used just innocuously. So, for instance, if you have, not in this case an Android phone, but an Apple iPhone, and you are driving, you might notice that sometimes you are limited in terms of what you can actually use on your device. My fiance has this problem with being on a train sometimes. She'll find that actually she's not allowed to access certain parts of the phone because it believes that she might be driving and therefore she can't interfere with it. That is effectively a sensor of the type that was used to detect this earthquake in advance. So Google built into their Android operating system the ability to kind of on the background detect movements using these sensors that are built into our phones day in, day out. It turns out that it actually identified some very early pre-shock tremors of these horrific earthquakes that have caused so much damage to Venezuela and unfortunately killed so many people. But actually, this early warning alert system may well have saved lives, because more than 10 million people received these alerts. Sometimes, you know, seconds or minutes before actually the earthquake began meant that they could get to safety and did well. So, you know, technology is doing some good as well as an awful lot of bad stuff.
0: Well, that is very good to hear. Just to clarify, this is only in Android phones, though.
22: Yeah, this one is only in Android. Google is the only one that has this currently. So if you had an iPhone, you wouldn't have been particularly lucky. One of the things to note about that, though, is that generally across the world, Android smartphones outnumber Apple iPhones by quite a significant proportion. And that's for a whole bunch of different reasons. Generally, they have been cheaper to buy, which means that they are often more popular, particularly in places like South America and places like that. You find that the Android versus Apple split is actually quite significantly skewed in favor of Android. So, Apple, of course, has different third-party apps that you can use for this, but that requires you to actually download stuff in advance, whereas Google just bakes this into the phone that you get when you buy it off the shelf.
0: Right, that's interesting. I didn't realise that Androids were quite as popular as that. We seem to live in quite an Apple-dominated country then, don't we? Can you finally tell us about how AI has helped uncover text on an ancient scroll? This seems to be beyond magic, because the scroll was burnt to a crisp when Mount Vesuvius erupted, and that's 2,000 years ago.
22: Yeah, I remember the Cambridge Latin courses. I know you were talking about a couple of weeks back with listeners. And so I learned all about Vesuvius, all about Herculaneum, and all about Pompeii. Herculaneum, obviously an amazing place if you ever go visit it, and has a treasure trove of information, including this scroll, P. Herc 1667, which, as you say, was charred in the aftermath of the eruption, never actually opened because it was too fragile to do so. But they've been able to digitally unwrap it by basically scanning the whole scroll, looking through the sort of paper that it was printed on, and figuring out what the text was underneath it using AI. AI is often very good for what we call OCR, optical character recognition, in this sort of way. And so basically it found that there was this philosophical work talking about ethics, talking about art, talking about the realities of human behavior, which they attribute perhaps to a scholar called Chrysippus, because of the way that the names are mentioned in this piece. But it is a real indication of how we are able to use technology sometimes to unlock the deepest secrets from some of the oldest bits of stuff that we can find in these amazing archaeological sites.
0: I still don't understand how they've managed to do this, though, Chris, and thank you for that explanation. But when you see a picture of this burnt scroll, I can't believe that they've got so much out of it.
22: Yeah, so it's the layers, it's the different layers. If you imagine the scroll had actually been unfurled, then you have, in the same way that if you were writing particularly hard on a bit of paper and then you rolled it up, or have had a newspaper, for instance, and then scrolled that up into a sort of ball or whatever, you could see through that the different layers of newsprint, the different layers of text. So effectively what they've done is they've tried to separate those layers by looking at this using AI and saying, well, this could be an A and an E, putting it all together. It would take humans ages to do otherwise, but AI can do it relatively in a jiffy.
0: Lovely stuff, Chris. Thank you very much indeed. I did notice a change in status there from the wonderful woman you've previously described as a girlfriend to now being fiancé. I don't know whether that is a very recent thing. If, in fact, it was years ago and I've just been very slow to catch up, I'll say congratulations very slowly. But if it's very recent, then massive congratulations very quickly. Chris Stoker-Walker is our resident techspert, and he joins us every Monday. You never want to miss a moment with him. Thank you for all of your messages. Yes, we've got lots of questions coming Les Snowden's way. And Tony, thank you for getting the ball rolling with your experiences of AI and money. If you've been asking ChatGPT or similar large language models questions about investments, banking and money, we'd very much like to know whether or not you have been satisfied by the answers. That's what we're going to talk about after 3:30 this afternoon.

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1: It's now 3 o'clock. You're listening to Fee Glover on Times Radio. Still to come, Andy Burnham says he will take power out of the centre and create a number 10 north in Manchester if and when he becomes Prime Minister. We're going to hear from one of his allies, Matthew Lawrence, director of the Commonwealth Think Tank. Actress and presenter Dame Penelope Keith, best known for her role in The Good Life, has died aged 86. We'll discuss her life and legacy. And today's big interview will look at what artificial intelligence means for banking, with Lawrence White, UK banking correspondent at Reuters, and Harriet Rees, Group CIO at Starling Bank. All of that will happen after the latest news. Here's Andy Hayes.
2: Thank you, Fee. Good afternoon. Andy Burnham has confirmed there will be a Prime Minister's office in Manchester if he becomes PM in a few weeks' time. He's described it as number 10 North and says it'll be the nerve centre of a rewired Britain. Burnham wants to spread more power to the nations and regions. But The Times' political editor, Stephen Swinford, says there are many unanswered questions.
3: You may want to rewire Britain. Will that actually work? And how are you actually going to pay for that? How are you going to implement it? Who's your Chancellor going to be? What's your approach to foreign policy? There are so many unanswered questions. And that is quite an extraordinary position to be in. He is in number 10 in 3 weeks' time. I can't remember any Prime Minister coming into power at such short notice when we know so little about what they want to do.
2: Two people have been arrested after five others were shot dead in a town in northern Germany. Police say it happened at a youth centre in a town west of Hamburg. All the dead were adults. A man's been charged with murder after a body was found in a stone circle during a summer solstice event. 26-year-old

0: winter in Australia, it gets worse. England hadn't lost a home series of three tests or more since 2012. Well, now they have. New Zealand win the third test by 160 runs. They win the series 2-1. And with the pathetic manner in which England went about their batting last night, they've gotten everything they've deserved. It surely has to be time for a change.
1: Jack Draper has pulled out of Wimbledon because of a recurrence of an arm injury. The British number five, coached by Andy Murray, was due to face sixth seed Taylor Fritz in the first round on centre court tomorrow. It follows Emma Raducanu's withdrawal yesterday evening. Former Chelsea manager Enzo Maresca has been appointed as Pep Guardiola's replacement at Manchester City. The 46-year-old has signed a three-year contract. And one of the best-known actresses of the 1970s and 80s has died.
2: Look, Jerry, if you want me to fall down the stairs, why don't you just trip me up or loosen the stairs? Or simply throw me bodily down and have done with it?
3: Don't tempt me.
1: Dame Penelope Keith, best known for her roles as Margot Ledbetter in The Good Life and Audrey Forbes Hamilton in To the Manor Born, was 86. Her family says she died from cancer at the home in Surrey, where she lived for more than 50 years. For a roundup of the news on demand, find the Times Radio News Briefing on the Times Radio app.
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5: Imagine what things could be like if we succeed. 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Imagine if we could bring down the cost of energy for people and businesses. Imagine good growth in every postcode. And hope in every heart. Imagine

0: Well, those are Andy Burnham's hopes, imaginings and dreams, beautifully put together by Ryan Boyden. Andy Burnham has promised what he describes as the biggest change in our lifetimes to the way this country is governed in his first major policy speech since launching his bid to become our Prime Minister. His plan would shift power away from Westminster by expanding the Prime Minister's office to Manchester, creating what he calls Number 10 North. Let's talk now to Matthew Lawrence, Director of Commonwealth and a longtime ally, of Andy Burnham. Matthew, a very good afternoon from me. How are you?
1: I'm not too bad, thank you. Enjoying that John Lennon intro.
0: Well, it was quite beautiful, wasn't it? And it does make you think, actually, about the power of the promise that Andy Burnham is making. And I wonder what you think about that at the moment.
1: Look, I think the sad thing is that the idea of dignity, of security, of the things that he talked about that should be routine, that should be the birthright of everyone in this country, that should be something we can achieve together, seems like it's so, you know, fantastical. But I do think what's really exciting about this political moment is not that Andy Burnham has all the answers, but there is this collective decision we have as a country to think through what we want to be. And can we build those type of things that Burnham talked about today, about hope for our future, hope for our communities, hope for our ability to live dignified, secure and free lives. And I think there's a long way to go, but I think it was a really interesting start.
0: It was a very clever thing that Andy Burnham did over the weekend, don't you think, to lance the boil of any criticism or fear from people in the south of England that somehow this meant that they would lose out. To say, your benefit if we get this right might have been the bit that's been missing from speeches about the Northern powerhouse before.
1: Yeah, it's really important, and I think people know this in their everyday lives, but to stress that Britain is one of the most centralised countries in the world. Things that are routinely taken by towns and cities, decisions about infrastructure, about housing, about investment, things that are routine in continental Europe and in North America and in other countries which are richer, more equal and more dynamic than our own.

0: are centralized, are held by Whitehall and Westminster. And so I think pushing that power out, respecting communities to know how to decide on how they want to develop, giving them the resources and the powers, is something that doesn't just benefit the North of England or the Midlands, but the South and places like London, frankly.
1: What happens though if this is just symbolic? Where's the detail? We do need to know a bit more detail. I think it's very easy at the moment, Matthew, to say, well, he's not Prime Minister yet, so he can't tell us. But you spend a lot of time looking at these kind of issues. What's the detail that will convince people that there's more to this than something that can be set to a beautiful tune?
0: So we will have to see what he actually delivers as and when he is Prime Minister, and that will be the true test. But I think the key thing here is that people will know it when they feel it. They will be able to feel and see change. And if they don't see it, I think their response will be pretty clear. I think the country is yearning for a deeper change in how power is organized, in how our economy is run, who it's run by and for. And so I think if it is just superficial tinkering, I think if the reforms don't really go beyond the surface, then I think the public will know. And so I think that is the challenge to a Burnham-led sort of Labour government. It is to live up to the promise of speeches like today, of genuinely thinking through the difficult work of how do you push power and resources out so that we can build societies of security and abundance where ordinary people can live the lives they deserve.
1: Okay, so what does that actually mean? What is a policy? And you don't have to attribute it to what Andy Burnham may or may not do, but just, you know, with your head of experience, what's the policy that would mean that somebody who was living just outside Manchester would feel a benefit and somebody living just outside Plymouth would feel a benefit? What is it that could change really quickly?
0: So let's take three examples: energy, housing, and transport, kind of three of the core things that people rely upon. So, first of all, in all those areas, there could be a budget, a cost of living budget that is fiscally disciplined, that recognizes the constraints we're facing, but nonetheless takes action to, for example, take energy costs, for example, levies off bills. It could, for example, cap the cost of transport. But then I think it's the second thing is about saying, okay, let's give real power to organise how local transport is organised. So that might be about municipal bus ownership, you know, thinking about how you should have greater council housing. And so, you know, a good example is, you know, transport infrastructure that is core to people being able to move around, live good lives, see their family, dynamic local economies. Those sort of infrastructure decisions are routinely sort of clogged up in the system, either in Whitehall or in the wider sort of bureaucratic morass, because we don't devolve that ability to finance infrastructure to city regions and to local authorities, which is very commonplace in Europe. So we are the anomaly here. So there are a set of like common steps, common sense steps that can begin to move us forwards, addressing the fact that the cost of living is too high, addressing the fact that we've lost control of essential sectors and services, and recognizing that by losing control, we have a foundation which is broken for ordinary people, and that means they don't have the security they need to thrive, whether that's in work, in their own lives, in business. And so by thinking about those foundations, thinking about how we organize those sectors, thinking about how power is structured in Britain, I think we can build a more dynamic and inclusive country.
1: How does a Labour Prime Minister who advocates for devolution deal with the simple fact that in large parts of the country, the electorate wants a completely different colour of political devolution? How does a Labour Prime Minister actually make a play for a reform council and its decisions?
0: So there's a difference between form and content. So I think if you believe in the form, in other words, you think that local communities, towns and cities should be taking decisions around how they organize fundamentals, and it shouldn't just be the preserve of Whitehall, then you have to believe in that form. The content then is a matter for people to decide upon, for democratic contestation. And so if you have reform in parts of the country pursuing their policies through devolved, newly empowered, let's say, city deal regions, then that's democracy. And if the people don't like it, the public will have the opportunity to course correct. But I think the fear of divergence, the fear of pluralism, the fear of experimentation cannot be a barrier to us acting on the fact that Britain is one of the most centralized countries in the advanced world in terms of how power is centralized, how resources and decision-making is centralized. And that is bad for our democracy, it's bad for our society, and it's bad for our economy.
1: How do you think that Andy Burnham will lead? Let's say we're on a management away day at the moment, Matthew, and we have to write word clouds on great big whiteboards about his style of leadership. What are the words that you would use as a person who knows him?
0: Look, I think the public will have to judge his leadership style, but I think Andy Burnham is an empathetic person, someone who listens, someone who is pluralistic, someone who I think has the interests of ordinary people right at the core of his politics and how he has operated as mayor of Greater Manchester. I think the challenge will be to take that into a higher sort of position in terms of prime minister, if that is where he ends up, and obviously it looks like that. But I think it will be up to him to sort of show the public, not just by rhetoric and words, but by deeds, who he cares about, who he's for, and how he's going to make life better.
1: Keir Starmer didn't seem to be able to convince many people around him of his own vision. And I hear what you say about Andy Burnham being empathetic in his style of leadership. But sometimes you have to react to the person who was there before you, don't you? And actually, perhaps he needs to be less empathetic for a while and a little bit brutal in order to show the electorate what it is that the Labour Party can do. Would you agree?
0: I think there is a clarity of vision and argument, and you saw that a little bit today, of fixing the fundamentals by taking back control of essential sectors. And there are different models for that, and that will be up for debate, but that's a core plank. Pushing power out of Whitehall so that towns and cities can decide their fate again is a second plank. And the third, which I think came through strongly today, is this is about a disciplined programme. It is about sequencing. It is recognising the constraints we face as an economy because of decades of underinvestment, constraints in terms of, you know, our ability to spend. All these things have to be navigated. We cannot wish away or pretend there's a magic money tree. What we can do is come up with a plan as a country with vision, values, and a clear sequence for how to get there, and being honest about the challenges and the processes we need to do to get there. And I think that will be the challenge of the next prime minister, and one that, you know, the public seem to have thought the current one has not done a good enough job on. But in terms of empathy and brutality, in a way, I think what we need is clarity. What we need is leadership. What we need is a clear articulation of what we think has gone wrong and how we move forwards. And that could be done in different modes and different registers. But what is needed is that clarity and a vision.
1: And who should be in his gang?
0: I think that those type of questions are, we can leave you know, to the wider media. I do think what it will need is a chancellor who is able to wrestle with the system, you know, to get hard things through, to bring the Labour Party on board for difficult strategic structural reforms that will take hard work. They will need someone who is an ally of the Prime Minister and who has a shared vision, a shared sense of what the priorities are. And so I think when you think about that, who's got the experience, who knows how to run the machinery of government, who knows how to be effective, who is an ally of the Prime Minister, who has shared values and vision in terms of policy and programme, you know, I do think that whittles down the field, but it will be up to, you know, Andy Burnham and his team to think that through.
1: Okay, I suspect that if I keep pushing you on that question, you're probably not going to give me a name. So a final thought from you. Is there something about Andy Burnham that's just a bit too vain? Did Kemi Badenoch put her finger on it when she said you're a pair of eyelashes and a black T-shirt?
0: No, there's a reason you didn't have Carly Simons on at the start and you had sort of something like Imagine. And that's because I think Andy Burnham is not vain. He's very much of and for the people that he's from. And I think that has been for the last 10 years in the Greater Manchester region. The challenge he will face is taking that more widely, taking that to the country at large. But I think he will have a window to convince the people that and the public that he is different, that he is serious about the type of change he talks about, and he's serious in recognising that deep desire from the public to change an economy that is not working for them and to change a politics in which they constantly seem to be shut out and without voice.
1: Yeah.
0: And so I think it's not about vanity, it's about action.
1: But the difficult thing at the moment, Matthew, is that politicians have got to be able to do both, haven't they? They do actually have to be able to be quite amusing on TikTok. And actually, I think Andy Burnham probably was, and his response to Kemi Badenoch, I don't know whether you saw the reel, but he basically said, it's not black, it's dark blue. You know, he's prepared to go there with whether or not he dyes his hair and dyes his eyelashes. You've got to be able to do that, but then in, you know, as quick as a flash, you're going to have to be able to stand on a world stage and defend our place in NATO, stand up to Putin, go to the White House, make a decent fist of it over there. I mean, you have to have an element of vanity about you in order to cope with leadership these days, don't you?
0: I think you need resilience, and I think you need a sort of steely core, and that applies to all party leaders, not just...
1: Does he have a steely core, though?
0: I think any senior politician puts up with an awful lot of pressure and an awful lot of scrutiny, and I think absolutely not just Burnham, but you could really point to any number of leaders who I do think have a steely core. But I think the second thing is this. Politics, you know, successful politicians, it is about coherence. So of course they will have different modes. They will have modes where they're doing sort of breakfast TV and sort of like more lighthearted. They'll be standing up for the national interest in international negotiations. It will be taking hard decisions because we face hard choices, hard trade-offs. But what is needed for any successful politician is having that coherence of vision, knowing who you're for, knowing what you think the problem is, knowing how you're going to fix it, and then having a plan that doesn't try and magic away, you know, the difficult steps we need to take, but is clear about where we're going, how we're going to make the start of the journey, how you bring people together.
1: Sure.
0: So regardless if it's Burnham or not, it's about that coherence of vision, values, and program that I think makes an effective politician.
1: What's his Achilles heel?
0: Perhaps the British public will discern that in time. I mean, I think, he's a footballer, isn't he? So maybe he's got, you know, maybe he literally has a weak Achilles heel and it's caused him problems in the past. But again, I think clearly it is here is someone who I think the British public warm to, who has a clarity of vision. The challenge will be translating that to a bigger stage.
1: Yeah.
0: I don't think that's an Achilles heel at all, but I think it will be a challenge. But I think everyone in this country, if that is the role Burnham has, will wish him well, because I think we all want this country to succeed. And I think that is, you know, we should be focusing on what is the agenda, how would you hone it, is it the right one, and can he deliver it?
1: Well, we are certainly focusing on all of those things. Thank you very much indeed for joining us, Matthew Lawrence, Director of Commonwealth and a long-time ally. God, I made that mistake first time round. I'm going to have a third go. A long-time ally of Andy Burnham. At last. 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We're going to catch up with sports journalist Les Snowden on his race around the World Cup in the next 20 minutes or so, and also pay tribute to the redoubtable Penelope Keith. It's 20 minutes past three.
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1: Penelope Keith said the art of making comedy on television, it's very much like jumping off a moving escalator. You know you've all got to cling on to each other, otherwise you'll fall off. So you have the most wonderful camaraderie in acting.
8: This is the last straw.
9: What is? Being beaten at Scrabble by somebody who can't put together a word of more than three letters.
8: Look at your brilliant wordplay. Cat, dog, pot, nice.
9: That's four letters.
8: It's not a word you should use.
9: In fact, it's just about the worst thing you can say about anybody. The word you are looking for is charming.
10: I didn't have the right letters for charming. Which reminds me, how's Mr. De Vere?
9: How you can even put Mr. De Vere and charm into the same breath is beyond me.
10: Oh, come on, Audrey, he really is very nice.
9: You mean charming?
10: I didn't mean that.
9: He's got about as much charm as Grimsby Dockyard. Dorkies, Jerry. Of course, it's Barbara I feel so terribly sorry for in all this.
11: Oh, who's Barbara?
12: Oh, Tom Good's wife, a lovely girl.
9: Oh, yes, lovely, but pathetic.
12: Hello.
9: Hello, Barbara. Come sit down.
12: I hear you're not too well, dear.
9: No, I didn't say unwell. I said pathetic.
13: We know you best, as I say, as this upper middle class lady. I mean, do you really want to say goodbye to all that? Would you like to go back, as I think you used to once, to playing sort of Cockney bitches, didn't you? Yes, I've played almost everything, really. I don't know, I just want to go on and do whatever part interests me. People say that I've played the same sort of women, and to a certain extent, yes, I understand, they're in the same sort of social category, but they're all very, very different to me.
1: I'm not sure I'm ever going to get over that question about Cockney bitches. We knew Penelope best as Margot in The Good Life, squelching across compost heaps in her elegantly coiffured caftans, and then as Audrey Forbes Hamilton in To the Manor Born, with her rather prescient condescension to her nouveau riche's landlord's Polish roots. Robert Ross is a comedy historian. Robert, where do you think she lies in the pantheon?
14: Oh, gosh, that's the question, isn't it? As you mentioned in that interview clip there, she played characters mostly when she hit fame of a certain class, but she struck a chord with everybody in the audience. I mean, To the Manor Born was getting well over 20 million viewers a week, you know, and it was the cliche from dustbin men to duchesses, really. So she sort of epitomised the upper crust of England, I suppose. And whichever class we happen to be from, I think we sort of respect that and laugh along and laugh at it. And Dame Penelope was the embodiment of that.
1: And interestingly, Robert, it wasn't her family background, was it? Although her father had been in the army, he left when she was a baby. Her mum's job was hostessing in Clacton-on-Sea.
14: Indeed, yes. Well, she's an actress, you see, so she can play anything from fairly humble roots. As you mentioned, her father was in the military, but he vanished very soon after her birth. So she was raised by other members of the family. The Keith came from her mum's second husband, and she kept that for the rest of her life as her professional name. So, yeah, but as you know, she could play anything. I mean, you look at sort of things she was doing around about just before The Good Life and in the first few years of The Good Life. She was very tall, you see, very willowy, and a bit like Christopher Lee. She was hard to cast before she became famous in a way. So she played lots of trees and spear carriers on stage and weird sort of like masseuses in Peter Cook's The Hound of the Baskervilles. And, you know, she was a wonderfully sort of off-the-wall character actress before Margot Ledbetter came along and made her, you know, the nation's favourite posh woman.
1: Yeah.
14: That scene you mentioned right at the top when, you know, she in her all-body-encompassing yellow overalls falling into the mud has become, you know, will forever until the film breaks be one of those great British sitcom moments, won't
1: yeah.
14: it?
1: She had very good judgment as well, didn't she, Robert? She chose not to take a part in a spin-off from The Good Life when it ended in 1978, which was a brave thing to do.
14: Yes, although she was aware that she had To the Manor Born round the corner. All four of the principals of The Good Life had other sitcoms because the BBC loved them so much. They all had wonderful sort of plum parts to go into. But yeah, she was very canny. And she was, I mean, she's brilliant. I mean, talking about, you know, listening to your previous guest about Andy Berman. I mean, Penelope Keith did a brilliant sort of quite unsung sitcom called No Job for a Lady, where she was a member of parliament. I'd vote for her in a heartbeat. So she had this sort of charisma and this ability to know what was right for her. You know, she wasn't an actress who would turn down challenges, but she knew what the audience wanted to see her in. So that was the sort of the upper crust characters, which she played so beautifully. But I saw her on the West End stage. She could play everything. You know, I saw her play the dotty Madame Arcati in Noel Coward's Blithe Spirit. And then a year or two later, she was in Sheridan's The Rivals, back with Peter Bowles from To the Manor Born, playing Mrs. Malaprop, you know, this wonderful sort of outrageous comedy character. So she could play the lot, but as I say, she knew what the audience wanted to see and she delivered what they wanted.
1: She absolutely did. Robert, pleasure to talk to you. Thank you very much indeed. It's 28 minutes past three.
11: Les Snowden's Race Around the World Cup, live on Times Radio.
1: We have so much to pack in today. Some of Scotland's squad have arrived home at Glasgow Airport following their exit from the World Cup and Steve Clarke's resignation. Throughout the tournament, we catch up with sports journalist and legend Les Snowden, who's doing his own Race Around the World Cup adventure. And he joins us now from where, Les? Where are you today?
15: I'm at Vancouver Airport. I'm heading towards San Francisco.
1: Okay, we'll talk more about that trip in just a moment's time. Let's dwell on some pain, though, for a minute. Steve Clarke resigned after Scotland's exit, and I think that you would probably agree that was the right thing to do. You had found him disappointing and a letdown yourself.
15: Definitely. I think when you put it in the context of people emptying their bank balances and travelling across to this continent, and then the performance that arrived. He did a great job. He got Scotland back into major tournaments, but he'd become a bit of a joyless figure, and the team themselves are a bit joyless. So I was pleased to see him make that decision himself.
1: Right. Let's talk about happier things. I think you told us last week, and this may be in the figment of my imagination, Les, because it was ever so hot here, that your wife is Canadian, therefore you're entitled to be a Canadian supporter too. Have I just made that up?
15: No, that's correct.
1: Oh, good.
15: And the weekend consisted of me being in Seattle and watching Iran arguing with itself outside a FIFA stadium, and then moving to the magnificent Vancouver, where I was lucky enough to be at the biggest party in Canadian football history. It was magnificent. And I had, it wasn't a football top, but I had a Canadian Olympic top on, so I blended in nicely.
1: And what has Canada made of the World Cup? Where is football in Canada's love of sport league table?
15: Vancouver was completely consumed by it. It was just a magnificent spectacle. Everybody had a red top on, and Canada is such a diverse country. It was just a beautiful thing to see. They definitely have bought into this, and I think as the home nations, the host nations, continue to be successful, we're seeing something quite important happening here for football.
1: I'm glad you mentioned diversity. It means I can segue into the next question, because I know that you've been reflecting a bit on the makeup of Scotland's team, and it's perhaps an opportunity to say something out loud that the team isn't reflecting diversity in the same way that other nations' teams are.
15: Yes, that's something that's occurred to me on this trip, that you can almost see the sort of immigration history of some of these countries. And Scotland, and this isn't meant as a criticism, it's just where we are. Scotland has had less immigration, but the modern Scotland is more diverse than the team that turned out in this World Cup. And this is a plea, really, for the SFA, who are not particularly progressive. They're in their blazers, they're dominated by club football, to look everywhere in Scotland for talent. And, you know, if that's a kid, if that's a Nigerian kid living in a Glasgow tenement, if that's a kid who has a Pakistani granddad, or if it's, you know, it's a poor white kid who's trying to join a club that calls itself a community club but can't afford the fees, you know, mum can't just pay that money. Let's open this up to everyone and try and get a team that reflects a modern country and that can play better football.
1: Yeah, it's such an important thing to note. Tell us a little bit about the Pride match. You mentioned it briefly there.
15: It was a very, very strange thing. I was kind of wandering about trying to see where the story might be. And I spoke to the members of the Iranian diaspora who were talking about 40,000 people killed in their country this year, the fact that they're disgusted at FIFA for allowing the team to play. And all of a sudden, one of them said that there was a guy in an Iran top, and one of them said he's a member of the IRGC, you know, the hated thought police from Iran, and it just turned very ugly. People shouting at each other, nose to nose stuff, an elderly lady sort of beating her chest and screaming at this fellow in Farsi. I'm pretty sure he wasn't a member of the IRGC, but it was just a very ugly scene. And then you went into the stadium, and there was a magnificent game that Iran thought they'd won, and you know, there was fluctuations in fortunes. It was just an absolutely compelling and intoxicating day.
1: Yeah, they were playing Egypt, yeah?
15: Yeah.
1: Yes, yeah. Yep. You've had a pedicure. I can't let you go without mentioning that, Les.
15: Well, I asked Chat to try and calculate how many steps I've done in these past 3 weeks. It said 300,000 to begin with, and then scaled it up to 400,000. My feet aren't the best, if I'm honest with you, and I've got very high arches, so I was walking past this nail shop that was packed with women getting their nails done. I thought, I know, I'll go in there and spoil their day. So I did. The office junior was given the job. She gave up 5 or 10 minutes in, and then the manager came along, had a look at them, shook her head, but got stuck in. And about 50 minutes later, I appeared with much better trotters.
1: Right. Do you know what? I think I've been broadcasting now for about, how old am I? I'm 57. So 37 years. Nobody's ever told me about their high arches before. And I love you. I love you for that tiny detail about your feet. We don't have enough time to talk, Les. We will make more time for you tomorrow. Thank you very much indeed. Les is on his way from Vancouver to California. And every day on this programme, we will catch up with him as he follows the World Cup on and very much off the pitch.
11: Les Snowden. Race around the World Cup live on Times Radio.
1: That's what you're listening to coming up next in the last half an hour of the programme. What does artificial intelligence mean for the world of banking? We're a little late. My apologies. Here come the news headlines with Andy Hayes.
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17: Thank you, Fee. Good afternoon. Andy Burnham has announced a number 10 North to be based in Manchester. The man who's expected to be Prime Minister in 2.5 weeks says the new office will be a nerve centre for a rewired Britain.
18: It will be the conduit through which we redistribute power and resources across the UK. It will coordinate all parts of government at national and local level to agree a long-term economic strategy and help all places set new growth ambitions.
17: He didn't say how much it'll cost or who will work there. Two suspects have been arrested after five people were shot dead in a town in northern Germany. Police say it happened at a youth centre in a town west of Hamburg. All the dead were adults. A Scottish man has died after being shot multiple times on a Caribbean island. Local authorities were called to the site in St Vincent and the Grenadines on Wednesday. 37-year-old Daniel Vitrino's family say they are heartbroken. England's cricketers have lost their test series against New Zealand. The Black Caps set the hosts 372 to chase, but England were all out on day five, 160 short of the target. England are searching for a new test captain after Ben Stokes announced his retirement during play yesterday. And Jack Draper is out of Wimbledon because of a recurrence of an arm injury. The British number five, coached by Andy Murray, was due to face sixth seed Taylor Fritz in the first round on centre court tomorrow. It follows Emma Raducanu's withdrawal yesterday evening. For a roundup of the news on demand, subscribe to the Times Radio News Briefing, and that's on any podcast platform.
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6: Wake up to Kate McCann and Stig Abel. 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
1: Now, Cherie Stewart says, did I miss the literary segment? We're not holding our literary salon this week. It'll be back next week by popular demand. Sarah would love to do a whole half an hour hearing more about Les's trip. I'm sure before the end of the World Cup, we might manage that. And please ask him if he posts photos anywhere. Well, we don't really want to see the feet, Sarah, but he's definitely on the Instagram. And Mary Martin says, I first saw Penelope Keith in the Norman Conquests, which I see is available on Prime. And loved her in everything she did. I especially enjoyed her travel shows from a few years ago. Thank you very much, Jerry, is forever one of my favourite TV quotes. And Fiona, thank you for getting back in touch. I have read your message and it tickled my ears. We're going to talk about AI and money now for the rest of the programme. Any questions you have as this half an hour unfolds, we're 0333 003 2353. We're going to do it in the company of Lawrence White, who is UK banking correspondent at Reuters, and Harriet Rees, who's group CIO at Starling, both in the studio with me. You're both very welcome. We've got so much to pack into this time, so let's get going. Harriet, what can I do now that is produced by AI or governed by AI that I just couldn't even have dreamt about doing, let's say, 5 years ago?
20: Well, we all remember the days of having to print off one's bank statement and get the highlighter pen out so that you could review your spending last month. And of course, digital banking brought that to the mobile, and we were able to then see what we'd spent in our other applications. But AI has now enabled us to really break down the sort of the barrier that was there for consumers when it comes to understanding their spending. So in the Starling app, for example, you can now go in and say, how much should I spend on coffee last month? Or how much should I spend on my bills last year? And these are questions that really lower the barrier to entry for people to actually understand where their money is going, and then hopefully adopt and evolve their habits so that they can be, you know, much more healthy and financially savvy.
1: So effectively, AI is acting as the sensible voice that we should always have had in our head about money, but quite a few of us have just completely ignored.
20: I think it's about just having the knowledge. I think ultimately for a lot of people it was too easy for understanding your finances to be something that was considered too difficult, too abstract, because it required several steps before you could get that level of information. But today, with the power of conversational AI, and I'm talking about using LLMs under the hood, we can really break that down and help people to have the power and the knowledge that they need within their hands.
1: You're also doing an awful lot of work to help us avoid scams, aren't you? How does that work?
20: Yeah, we really are. So, you know, I'm sure your listeners will be aware that there is an epidemic in the UK at the moment when it comes to fraud, and UK consumers in particular are really struggling with this. So, you know, the banks at large have been trying behind the scenes to improve their fraud detection capabilities over the last few years, but ultimately the fraudsters are still winning, and the losses from a volume and value perspective are increasing. So at Starling, we chose to use AI, and again, to put the power of AI into the hands of our customers. And we've launched something called Scam Intelligence, which allows people to upload images of Facebook Marketplace listings or other online listings, and simply to have a conversation with an AI tool about what the risks may be with regards to this payment. So we might say, this price looks a little too good to be true. We might say, have you met the seller? We might say, why don't you ask a few more questions about this? And then recently, with the help of Cecilia, who was the victim of the Tinder Swindler scam, some of you might have seen this on Netflix, we've actually evolved the capability of the tool to cover a number of other scams, including investment scams and romance scams, so that our consumers can actually have a conversation with the application about payments that they might be making. And we will prompt them to say, okay, have you met the person who's asking you for this money? Why are they rushing you to send this money? Again, just to bring those sort of red flags to the customer's attention, yeah, and hopefully stop them making those fraudulent payments.
1: So all of that sounds absolutely lovely. AI is creating guardrails that make us safer in terms of how our money is handled. But Lawrence, everybody's big fear with AI, and it's we're right to be fearful, because people who've made AI tell us we should be fearful of when it goes rogue and starts doing something that is completely unforeseen. And when that's with our money, that is terrifying.
21: Scary, yes. And I think obviously a lot of the work we've been doing recently in Reuters is looking into some of the risks associated with AI. The big one that was in the news recently was around Mythos, Anthropic's latest release, which has the potential, we've been told, to detect vulnerabilities, so-called zero-day exploits in bank systems much faster than had previously been possible. So the fraudsters and scammers who are out there can use these programs to find vulnerabilities in bank systems. And someone at a bank recently told me it's gone from weeks and days from these vulnerabilities being found to when the attack will come to minutes. So that's one big area where AI is sort of accelerating the risks, as well as the systemic risks building up, which a lot of people are worried about.
1: Sure.
21: If banks and traders start using this stuff and they're all using the same models, you can see the potential risks there.
1: Very much so. Could I ask you to just move a little bit closer to your microphone?
21: Sure.
1: There's nothing to be scared of here, Lawrence.
21: Sure.
1: So, Harriet, how do you mitigate against exactly those kind of things happening at a bank?
20: Well, I think there's two things to say. The first is to of course, acknowledge the risk in the short term, but actually to acknowledge the opportunity in what Lawrence has just outlined. Because actually, with tools like Mythos, if within the development cycle we are able to spot and identify those vulnerabilities earlier, where there are patches to those vulnerabilities, they can be implemented sooner. So actually, the future state is that we will identify these before these products and softwares are even shipped to production. I think what we're in now is an interim state where we know that there are vulnerabilities out there that we have not yet caught through traditional methods, and therefore we need to expedite patching those and mitigating those vulnerabilities in this moment, which the sector at large has responded to. There's been a huge movement from regulators and banks alike to really expedite the activity in this space. And with the inception of that understanding about these vulnerabilities being out there, I think that there's a positive movement for the industry when it comes to security.
1: So you talked about AI keeping us safer because it's making us more aware of scams. But what happens if AI actually starts scamming us?
20: Yeah, I think we need to be really cognizant about where the line is when it comes to the autonomy that we give to, in particular, agentic systems. And Starling's
1: What do you mean by agentic systems?
20: Agentic systems would be an AI system that has the ability to take an action on your behalf. And this is the direction of travel that we're seeing in the industry and more broadly in AI. And I think that, again, there is a lot of potential here for consumers, but we have to think very carefully about how we protect consumers and ensure that consumers understand and are comfortable with the actions that any AI assistant or agent would be taking on their behalf. So at Starling, we've actually been experimenting with this. We were the first UK bank to launch an AI assistant with agentic capability. Through the assistant, you can set up spaces, which are individual petitions within your account, to transfer money and start saving, etc. And we have required that for every agentic action, the human is required to approve each single action so that we can prove that our customers really understand what the AI system is carrying out.
1: If you did a survey, Lawrence, of, let's say, 100 banking customers for any high street bank or online bank across a wide age range, how many people do you think would say, that all sounds whizzy-woo and remarkable, but I'd like to go into a bank and still be able to talk to somebody? Why is that taking the opportunity for human interaction and confidence away from me?
21: Yes, and of course you probably can't, because there aren't many branches left for a lot of these banks anymore. And that's one risk of this AI, that it increases this trend of banking becoming more remote. Everything's online, everything is through the app, which is fine when it works, but not when it doesn't. I think what we're seeing with the agentic AI stuff that Harriet's just been talking about so far is, I think a lot of people are willing to use AI to help them search. You know, if you could imagine, what mortgage should I get? You put a prompt into an AI model and it'll spit out some answers. What banks are also worried about is that you want to be discoverable in that process, so my bank gets recommended. But also, what are the risks if I'm then being seen to have given advice as a bank for somebody to buy this mortgage or that financial product, and it then goes wrong? Whose fault is that? Is it ChatGPT's fault, or is it this bank's fault? So I think that's another thing at the moment. I think most of your listeners will have tinkered with AI to try and recommend, you know, it's brilliant at planning a holiday, and then you go and actually check it and all the train times are wrong and it actually doesn't work. So I think we're at that stage now where people are tinkering and they're using it to help them search for things, but not necessarily trusting it yet. But there'll come a time where the whole transaction could in theory be done within the AI model, and that obviously has huge potential to disintermediate marketplaces like Amazon or whatever, if all of your transaction is done within an AI platform.
1: Yeah, so you just ask one simple question and the whole thing is done for you. Some of the language is a little bit confusing, isn't it, to first-time users? And in fact, Jerry says, what's the LMN under the hood? I think it was LL...
20: LLM, which stands for Large Language Model. And this is the capability that has been evolving over the course of the last couple of years, which we term generally as generative AI. So examples of models in this space would be ChatGPT, Gemini, Claude, for example. And these are the models that are often used under the hood and then trained either on specific data sets or on specific applications by banks in the UK to carry out these specific applications.
1: So to Lawrence's point, if something is wrong within that system, it's been wrong within the scrape of information, and your bank allows it to go ahead, is it your fault? Is it my fault? Is it Gemini's fault? Whose fault is it?
20: I think we need to be very careful about thinking about the sort of layers of liability here. As a regulated bank, it's obviously very important that anything that we put into our application has been vetted by us. So before we put anything to production, we do rigorous testing, control testing, sample testing to make sure we're comfortable with the outputs. But we accept that on occasion LLMs do hallucinate, and hence, as I spoke about earlier with the agentic capability that we have built in, we require our customers to approve themselves any action that an LLM is carrying out, so that we know that the customer themselves has confirmed that action is the correct action. And I think that given where the capability of these models is today, it's really important that we put those protections in place so that we've got as much confidence in each stage of the process as we go through this journey.
1: But the regulation hasn't changed, has it? And surely that's the problem too.
20: So the regulation that's in place today requires banks to ensure that the technology or the products that we put out there for consumers is there for the good of the consumer, but ultimately does not harm the consumer. And that wrapper is around anything that we put out there to consumers, and therefore applies to AI. The regulation also requires us to understand model constructs, requires us to be able to explain what models are doing, and requires us to have audit trails across all stages of what a model applies. So the regulation per se doesn't need to change, because we do already have model governance and model risk management in place. But I would absolutely expect us to be having to think more carefully about where regulation goes in a world of agentic payments, in a world of agentic commerce, in a world where agentic and autonomous systems start to emerge more rapidly across the industry.
1: Now, you see, I feel strangely discomforted by all of that, Lawrence. Am I alone in that?
21: No, and of course the piece we haven't talked about at all is the, I think, everyone's biggest fear with AI, that it's going to steal our jobs. And I think a change that we've seen in the last few months really is that banks have become a little bit more honest or a little bit more blunt about the impact that all this stuff is going to have on jobs within the bank, which is obviously a huge employer in Britain. I think a few years ago banks would have said, oh, this is all just freeing up capability so our staff have more time on their hands to do more things that aren't mundane tasks that AI is now doing. I think you've seen the likes of Standard Chartered CEO Bill Winters, HSBC's boss, come out and say, look, we are going to cut jobs because this stuff is making it much more efficient to do all the boring back office stuff that in banks, you know, processing documents, reading documents, logging customer interactions, all of that kind of stuff. So I think we are going to see in the next few years a real transformation of the banking industry. No one knows how big that is, but there was a Morgan Stanley report last year saying 200,000 jobs gone in European banking in the next 5 years. And a lot of your listeners may say, oh, boo-hoo, poor bankers. But these are often, you know, not people earning millions and millions of pounds, but people slaving away in the back office doing routine work. A lot of those jobs are likely to go over the next few years, and obviously that makes the bank more efficient. But just like any area of employment, this is something that is going to be a concern, I think, for a lot of people over the next few years, just how many jobs will go.
1: And do you think, going right back to Harriet's original point, that we are going to become more financially literate because we simply have an ability now to ask questions about our money of people who we might not have actually booked an appointment with down at Barclays on a Saturday afternoon at 3:30, gone along, talked about our finances?
21: That's certainly the hope. I mean, it's in a sense, it's democratizing access to all of this advice, but it's only democratizing access to it for people who are sort of already quite online. So I think that's the concern. Is it going to bring in lots of people who aren't already comfortable using the internet, using online search platforms? So perhaps very young and very older customers will still face that barrier, I think, even if the tools are there and they're a bit sharper than they used to be.
1: Do you think it might change the gender barrier? Because there definitely is one in terms of female investing and in terms of female wealth, actually. Do you think this changes that?
20: yeah, to Lawrence's point, I think there's absolutely the potential for it to break down some of the barriers, be it for genders, social economic backgrounds, age, etc. Actually, from our own experience launching our assistant, our agentic assistant, we expected, you know, our most tech-savvy users to be the ones that became the heaviest users sort of straight up after launch. And actually, it really wasn't. It was customers who were perhaps new to the bank and didn't know their way around it, or perhaps had quite basic questions about sort of how the app worked, what support there was. They found using this assistant and being able to type or speak in natural language a much more user-friendly interface than navigating across an app. So I think it's really important when we talk about sort of the perhaps discomfort about the direction that the industry as a whole accepts that we will have a spectrum in society for the next 5-10 years even of people who maybe don't want to explore banking with AI and people who do. And I think it's important that it's not a binary choice, actually, that we keep the options there for people who don't want to use it, but also allow people to explore and get the benefits when they would like to.
0: So I think many customers feel that choice has already been taken away from them, though. I mean, they can't physically go to a bank anymore. That is the thin end of quite a big wedge, isn't it?
20: Yes, for banks like Starling, of course, we were born digitally and born remotely, but we've always lent into the juxtaposition of being a digital bank, but also requiring human input when it comes to banking and finances. And hence, here in the UK, we have a 24/7 call centre operation, which is completely human manned. It's really important.
0: I find that very interesting. Mm. You have recognised something that is so important to people. When you get into difficulty, I do not want to have an online chat with a bot. Mm. I really, really need to talk to either Brian or Eileen. A person, actually in my own time zone as well, who understands my frustration. Can you commit to keeping that workforce, though?
20: We have absolutely no plans to replace that human call centre workforce that's based here in the UK with AI. The challenge for us is to build something with AI that's always there and even better and has all the answers in a way that's even more intuitive to customers. And of course, we'll try to rise to that challenge. But today, we know this is really important to our customers. And we know that that's something that people come to Starling for.
0: Here's a great big bombshell to end on, Lawrence. Isn't all of this making it really much more possible for bad actors to take us all down? If a foreign bad actor wanted to take out all of our money from our savings accounts in the UK, it would leave us going to the FSA to try and get the money back, and that would bankrupt a government, wouldn't it?
21: Yeah, that risk has always been there, though. I don't think that's an AI-specific risk, and people in Harriet's job at other banks have sort of echoed her that, you know, there are teams of bankers, people working in these institutions, sat there every day finding these vulnerabilities, patching them up, spending billions of pounds every year trying to avoid that. I don't think AI has unlocked some great new capability to attack these banks. It's just made it easier and faster for certain bad actors to find vulnerabilities in bank systems and then try and exploit them. So in a sense, those risks were always there. But yeah, it's definitely something to worry about.
0: And because you look across this big horizon, Lawrence, I will leave the final word to you. Are you optimistic that actually we enter a different age of our relationship with money through AI, or are you pessimistic?
21: probably pessimistic. If we look through the history of banking, I think these new technologies, they've never really changed the fundamentals, which is, you know, banks pay out 3% on deposits, they charge 5% on those. None of that's going to change. And I think my biggest worry, if I leave with one message, is it's just going to accelerate this trend for banking to be a little bit more remote and more impersonal, that it's great when everything's working and your app is recommending all these products to you. But to your point earlier, when things go wrong and you want to call and you want to speak to a human, I worry that banks are going to find ways to cut that capacity or move it right elsewhere, and it's all going to be more impersonal.
0: Well, we heard a guarantee from Harriet that her bank, Starling, has no intention of doing that at the moment. We'll keep that clip. It's lovely of you both to come into the studio. We really appreciate it. Thank you very much indeed for your time. Lawrence White is US banking, UK banking correspondent at Reuters, and Harriet Rees representing Starling Bank. It's 4 minutes to 4.
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0: Well, thank you very much indeed to all of you for your texts and messages. Glyn, it's very good to know that you're out there this afternoon. Quite a few of you were on a very steep learning curve with some of the terminology that is obviously very much in play in the banking world, but is difficult for mere mortals like John in Basingstoke and myself to understand. So disintermediate was one that definitely got some of you going. I don't really understand what that means either. That is it from me for today. I will be back tomorrow from 2 o'clock. Don't forget to tune in to Off Air with Jane and Fee, available wherever you get your podcasts from. We've had some absolutely fantastic musical montages on the programme over the last week or so. Hannah Quinn was responsible for the really wonderful Goodbye Stranger one that we had last week with Keir Starmer, and Ryan Boyden was responsible for the very, very beautiful Imagine. And I wonder whether we can just have a little 30 seconds.
18: Imagine what things could be like if we succeed. All local areas could build homes people can afford, to the point where they could guarantee one for everyone. Imagine if we could bring down the cost of energy for people and businesses. Imagine good growth in every postcode. And hope in every heart. Imagine.
0: Oh, it's like Andy was in the mix with us, wasn't it? He got all the timings right. He got all the harmonies right. He got the intonation right as well.

0: It's the musical equivalent of him fluttering his eyelashes at you. We will be back tomorrow. John Pienaar is up next with Drive. Enjoy your evening when you get to it.
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2: Thank you, Fia. 4 o'clock. I'm John Pienaar, and this is Times Radio Drive. Here are the headlines. Andy Burnham's confirmed there will be a Prime Minister's office in Manchester if he becomes PM in a few weeks, and 5 people are dead after a shooting in the northern German town of Stade, and a male suspect has been detained. Coming up, we'll be talking about Andy Burnham's speech, which are 3 mayors from across the country, and I'll be talking to Lieutenant General Keith Kellogg, the former special envoy for Ukraine under Donald Trump. We'll be talking about shifting positions in Ukraine too.
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4: Thank you, John. Good afternoon. Andy Burnham says he will take power out of the centre with a new prime ministerial office in Manchester. The man, who's expected to be PM in 2.5 weeks, says what he calls Number 10 North would devolve power all over Britain. He's also pledging the biggest council house building programme since the post-war period. The Labour Mayor of South Yorkshire, Oliver Coppard, has told Times Radio he would need a lot more staff to make the housing pledge a reality.
5: The solution I've offered to the government is secondments from the civil service, a shift away from a civil service in London to us having more of those staff, those people in my organisation, or certainly working closely with us. I think that's probably the fastest way of getting that change in place, because at the moment I simply don't have the capacity or indeed the expertise, frankly, within my team to be able to deliver on the objectives that have been set out today.
4: Conservative leader Kemi Badenoch has dismissed Burnham's plans, claiming they will lead to more tax and regulation. And she says the change of Labour leader is bad for the country.
6: Britain is heading for a summer of chaos. We have a caretaker prime minister, barely in office, definitely not in power. All major policy and spending decisions have been put on hold.
4: 2 suspects have been arrested after 5 people were shot dead in a town in northern Germany. Police say it happened at a youth centre west of Hamburg. All the dead were adults. A man who used fake Tinder profiles to lure men to his ex-girlfriend's home has been jailed for 8 years. 36-year-old Asad Hussein got at least 18 men to turn up at her address, believing she wanted to try out some sexual fantasies. Hussein was convicted of stalking involving serious alarm or distress. A man who was parliamentary private secretary to the former Prime Minister Rishi

0: inside that. Come on, Margot, get your hat on.
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0: I am terribly sorry, Margot. Please, have the Telegraph.
2: Felicity Kendall, who played Barbara, says Dame Penelope was a joy to know and to work with. 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
5: Hello, I'm John Pienaar with Drive on Times Radio. Thanks for joining me. We sounded ambitious. We sounded very ambitious. You're looking for inspiration? Well, Andy Burnham sounded at moments as if he was dictating for a future history book. Good growth in every postcode, he said. Hope in every heart, he promised. And then he said it again, and he threw in, let's make it happen. The audience in Manchester liked it, including the mayors at the front. But then they'd been promised power over economic regeneration, job creation and training, and the biggest council house building programme since the 1950s. All of it overseen by a new Number 10 of the North, which would direct reform of public utilities, reindustrialisation and economic regeneration. Whitehall and central government would lose power and hand over money, and all of Britain would gain. Well, that was the promise. And yes, Boris Johnson once spoke of levelling up, and Keir Starmer of devolution, and elected mayors. But this was a promise of change on a grander scale. All winners, no losers. All we need now is to know exactly how it's all going to work. And will there be money to transform lives everywhere and do it sufficiently to make Burnham's 10-year mission a mission accomplished? Britain needs more economic growth. Is this a way to get it? Tell me what you think. Send me a text, 87222. Start with the word Times, or a tweet to @TimesRadio. Let's listen back. Look back. Labour leader Andy Burnham was soon to be the leader we expect. He gave that speech outlining plans to devolve power across the country.
6: The change will be the biggest change in our lifetimes to the way the country is run. And it is consistent with the 2024 manifesto. We will create a more streamlined state with a clearer purpose to power up all parts of the country and put a laser-like focus on growth and regeneration, good growth. The change will be driven through the Prime Minister's office in an extended operation based here in Manchester.
5: There would be a new Number 10 of the North.
6: Number 10 North will be the nerve centre of a rewired Britain. It will be the conduit through which we redistribute power and resources across the UK. It will coordinate all parts of government at national and local level to agree a long-term economic strategy and help all places set new growth ambitions. It will be given a mission to strive for equivalent living conditions in all parts of Britain. It will make place-based collaboration the new operating principle for UK PLC. Requiring all government departments and agencies to support strategic and local authorities with staffing and resources.
5: And the days of power concentrated in London, in Whitehall, were coming to an end.
6: The days of Whitehall fighting the devolution power into the regions and nations are over, for good. I have had 10 years of fighting the Whitehall machine, blocking this place's progress, the progress of people here, and I am simply not prepared to accept the same for any area coming after Greater Manchester. The whole of Whitehall will now be required to get behind our places and work together with them to make quicker, more joined up decisions.
5: So that was Andy Burnham earlier. Let's talk to Terry Stiasny first, the political journalist. Hi to you, Terry.
7: Hello, John.
5: What are you thinking, Terry? Yeah, it was lacking, I guess, in fine detail, but to be fair, this was meant to be an overture to the premiership that's coming, and there was plenty of high ambition and optimism.
7: Yes, I think, you know, certainly very optimistic, certainly a very clear idea about what isn't working now in terms of Whitehall. I mean, you just heard that line there, Andy Burnham talking about his 10 years of fighting the Whitehall machine, he called it. You know, this is sort of a sense of frustration that, you know, in Manchester he felt he wasn't able to get the things done that he wanted to do. But in

0: terms of the tasks that he is potentially setting this number 10 in the north, they are huge tasks. They are things like, as he set out, reforming the utilities. So the way, you know, the energy services work, the way power works, the way, you know, water works and so forth, reindustrialization, regeneration of places. These are things that a lot of governments have talked about in the past and they have found quite difficult to do. And he was sort of at pains to stress this wasn't just about Manchester in the north. He wanted power to be in the Midlands, the South West, the East, and other types of parts of the country, coastal towns or rural economies, for instance. So, yes, very ambitious. I mean, obviously, the question is, how do you push this through and how do you pay for it?
1: And we haven't seen a re-engineering of the government machine on this scale before, have we? We're talking about stripping out huge elements of the Department of Housing, communities, local government, trade and industry changes. Treasury loses a lot of its clout. And you've got the Work and Pensions Department with control of welfare and employment policy. That's all being washed away to the regions. It is a massive project and it can't be done quickly by any means.
0: No, it can't. I mean, I think, you know, a lot of prime ministers have talked in the past about number 10, you know, number 10 as in SW1 number 10, not really having the ability to look across all of these government departments and to make things happen and to push change through. Now, will that be easier or harder if you, you know, send this out to number 10 north? But as you say, then hand on these powers to mayors, for instance, and people in local areas. I mean, just take one example of one policy area he was talking about. So he talked a lot about housing, the importance of having more housing, which he said was having a ruinous impact on the public finances at the moment because of the pressure on housing. He wants to have, Andy Burnham, the biggest council house building programme since the post-war period. And he was framing that in terms of working class aspiration. But as you know, in people in local areas don't necessarily want, you know, a big housing project or power lines or railway lines to be built through their area. So once you devolve those decisions even down to local areas, that doesn't in itself guarantee that people will be happy to have all this on their doorstep. But you have got to then sell it to them in terms of the effect on growth.
1: You still need the, under this or any other system, you need fuel in the engine, and that means economic growth.
0: You do. And I think, you know, they are hoping that, you know, they are filling up the tank, I suppose, you know, by doing all of these things. But, you know, the question is things like, you know, where will the money come from to pay for house building? Where will the money come from to take more utilities into public ownership? How is this going to be something that can be done within, as Andy Burnham was saying, he wanted to stick with the discipline of the current fiscal rules. He was talking about the importance of sound finances. Now, all of that is, you know, just trying to say, keep the markets calm, do not worry about all of this. But those are arguments that he is going to have to make in more detail.
1: Well, there'll be decisions to make really quite quickly, won't there? I mean, he spoke about linking future employment policy to social policies, and that included on defence spending, that included on defence contracts. But he steered clear, very carefully, of some of the more immediate decisions, such as the size of the defence budget and what he might do with it in the future.
0: Yes, no, there were no numbers in terms of that. You know, and we're expecting more announcements on the, you know, defence budget tomorrow from obviously the current Prime Minister. But he was talking about resilience more broadly, and I think that is quite interesting. He was saying that we've got to look at areas like steel, defence, energy, food and farming. And that perhaps suggests that he sees defence in particular not just as military, but also in these sort of broader, more hybrid threats that, of course, are around in the world.
1: What about the opposition to what we've heard today? What are the opposition parties and other critics saying?
0: Well, Kemi Badenoch gave a speech earlier this morning before Andy Burnham spoke, where she was saying, this is essentially the same old Labour Party. She said there was going to be a summer of chaos, and she was worried that greater devolution would basically lead to more governments, more local governments doing more things and less input from business, which she said was key. And she was sort of reiterating all of her plans in terms of tax. Robert Jenrick for Reform, he said that he felt this was going to take too long, that that there wasn't mention of cutting welfare. Well, there was some, in fact, some mention of reducing the welfare bill, and Robert Jenrick suggested there should be more talk about immigration from the Liberal Democrats and from the Greens. Essentially, the view was from both of them, this is a nice idea, but how is it going to work? How is it going to be done? And where is the funding coming from, said the Greens, for local councils?
1: All right, Terry Stiasny, great to talk to you. Now, I spoke earlier on to Kim McGuinness, the Labour mayor of the North East, and I asked her what she made of the speech.
2: Honestly, I'm just really, really pleased that we're finally talking about real devolution, taking back control into the regions in a way that my residents really want to see. They are the furthest people away from Westminster in England, and you can really tell, and I want that to change.
1: OK, this was a pretty broad project. It implies, you know, a good deal of time to make it come together and make a difference. So what do you envisage it's going to mean for you? At what point are you going to make a difference there in the North East, given what you've heard from Andy Burnham? And when will we see it? When will your constituents see a difference?
2: Well, actually, I felt like it felt quite urgent. And I think Andy was speaking with urgency about that feeling that Whitehall has been very resistant to devolution and has got in the way of progress in regions like the North East and in Greater Manchester. And so I would expect from the speech that we heard today that those devolved powers will come thick and fast, and work with mayors will be undertaken very, very quickly to make sure that the difference is felt very quickly. Because the thing that we know about devolution is it is quicker. When powers are devolved, we are able to be more nimble than Whitehall, quicker than the oil tanker that is central government, and get things done for people. And I think that that's a really, really exciting prospect. And I think that feeling of hope and opportunity that came from today, it is because that urgency is really there.
1: OK, you're welcoming a change of culture, a change of mood, a change of feeling. But just colour that picture in for me. Just explain to us, with hard examples, hard as it's possible to be, of what you will hope to do and what difference you hope it will make, with clear illustrations of what we're talking about for your region.
2: I think there are two really good examples that we can give straight away. The first is employment support, which is what Andy, he referenced the North East in it, because we've already had those discussions. And so what I want to see is, instead of one-off trailblazer programmes, a little bit of money, a pilot here, a pilot there for this group of people measured by Whitehall, I want to see them hand that employment support over whole scale. And that's everything from youth provision, supporting young people with opportunity, post-16 skills and apprenticeships so we can help young people get into work, support to get people back to work with health issues and who need to be upskilled. Mm. The whole picture needs to be properly devolved. And I think Andy sees that urgency because he's lived and breathed the devolution journey here in Manchester and sort of ridden the wave of those one-off schemes.
1: Yes.
2: So I think that's a really good example.
1: Okay.
2: And another really good example
1: but before you move on, Kim, on that question. I mean, there are officials working under the umbrella of the Work and Pensions Department whose job it is to do that now. So just tell me how you will make a difference.
2: Look, I think there are a lot of very well-meaning people in Whitehall, but with all due respect, they do not understand the context of the regions. And the NEET problem in the North East will look somewhat different to the NEET problem in the North West and in the South East. And so devolving it makes a great deal of sense.
1: How would it do that? How would it do that from your knowledge of the region?
2: Because we are, as mayors and as strategic authorities, big enough to deliver those strategic projects on the ground, but small enough to understand our businesses, our communities, the culture in the place that we live, the specific barriers that are stopping people from accessing these services in the first place, and then to do things differently in each region in order to tackle that. And so we've already been doing that.
1: So barriers like what, Kim, that you can take down? Like what?
2: Barriers like, you know, the fact that a waiting list to get support with occupational health or with mental health services just takes too long. Barriers like the fact that we are very, very restricted on, for example, what we spend our skills money on the basis of what the priorities of Whitehall are rather than what the priorities of the region are. And so being able to say, actually, in the North East, we need people to be upskilled in offshore wind, in digital and tech, as opposed to some of the other things that people might need to be upskilled in elsewhere, means that it's a less rigid system and more responsive to the actual labour market.
1: Okay,
2: look, and we can direct the people to the actual to the actual skills training that will then help them to get a job.
1: All right.
2: So I don't think the system is nimble enough for that as it currently is. I think a lot of people have had a negative experience going through that system, and we've been very frustrated by those centralised measures of success, when actually all we want to do is to be able to bring our unemployment figures down and support young people to get a good job.
1: Okay, we're now promised, aren't we, the biggest council home building programme since the 1950s. We've got a target now of 1.5 million new homes by the next election, and no hope of reaching that target. So what are you going to do in your region to up the ante, to up the pace of all of this?
2: So we're already up in the ante, but again, I don't think enough of this is devolved as it currently stands. So we've been able to spend money preparing sites and getting them ready. And we've now got strategic partnerships, for example, with Homes England. But that is not devolution. What we actually need is to hand the cash over to regions so we can work directly with the social landlords and also with developers to get those projects off the ground. And so again, you know, we are big enough to deliver, small enough to understand where the low-hanging fruit is and really get building. I think also it's really important to say that 1.5 million is all homes. And that's really important because there's people at every level of society who struggle to get the home that they need. But this specific pledge on social housing for a region like mine, for example, where viability's been a problem, there hasn't been enough of a focus from central government on social and on council housing, is really important because we've got nearly 70,000 people on our social housing waiting list. And we're a region that has one of the highest levels of social housing stock. So it shows that focus on what's actually needed rather than just a big overarching number is really critical.
1: Yeah, what we need more than anything else is economic growth. What is there in this that's going to generate growth?
2: Well, I think all of these things generate growth. If you get all of those people back to work, if you start to chip away at that number of needs, at the number of people who are not able to access the support they need for them to get back into employment, that's going to create economic growth. If you hand over more powers around, for example, high streets, which is one of the other things that Andy talked about today, so that we can have a new renaissance on the high street to regional mayors, we'll be able to get growth in that way by supporting those businesses and that growth there. And frankly, getting people off a social housing waiting list into proper housing so that it's much easier for them to function more broadly is a growth measure. Your infrastructure like that is just as good for growth as anything else.
1: And that's Kim McGuinness, the Labour Mayor of the North East, speaking to me just ahead of the programme. Now, coming up, John Foreman, former Royal Navy officer who was the defence attaché to Moscow and Kyiv, and he's going to talk with us all about the coming defence investment plan. What might it mean to Russia? It's now 4:20. I'm John Pino on Times Radio Drive. Learn how they put AI to work for people at servicenow.com.
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1: Now, the much-awaited Defence Investment Plan is due this week. It's said to be worth up to £15 billion, and for the Navy, it's thought to include a plan for a hybrid vessels that are built to deploy drones and are not traditional warships. Let's talk to John Foreman, the former Royal Navy officer who was defence attaché to Moscow and in Kyiv. Hello to you, John.
11: Hello, John.
1: Hi, so you'll have seen the report. Welcome. You'll have seen the report. This plan is now said to be worth an extra maybe £14.5-15 billion. Originally, Keir Starmer had put it together to increase defence spending by £13.5 billion, so about an extra billion extra. Is that discouraging to you? What are your thoughts?
11: Well, I think there's lots of big numbers flowing around. I think the £13-14 billion mentioned is actually to buy out the current programme, which is seriously overheated, because of the decisions taken over the last, you know, 5-10 years, also to give pay rises. So there's the current money. There's also the defence investment plan is meant to be looking over 10 years, which is huge amounts, because the mod spends £60 billion a year. So when £60 billion times 10 is a lot of money.
1: OK. I mean, does this then look to you, from what we've seen, because we haven't seen the final plan, does this pass that test of deterrence, something that's going to put Russia, Putin, off any idea of aggression?
11: Well, I think the previous Chief of Defence Staff, Tony Radakin, said there's a Moscow test. You know, does the DIP, the Defence Investment Plan, do the results deter Russia? And I'll be looking tomorrow at such things as what it says about nuclear weapons and the replacement of Trident, on nuclear submarines, on long-range missiles, about allies, and also about how we make ourselves readiness. But I think it's probably fair to say that I think deterrence will be fine, but I think there's going to be continued pain in terms of readiness, i.e. running costs, training, exercises, recruitment, support, spares. And those problems are going to continue for the next 4 to 5 years, because fundamentally there's not enough money. The Strategic Defence Review said we needed about 4.5% of our gross domestic product spent on defence. We're only getting 2.6%. There's a big gap between A and B.
1: All right. You were in Moscow. You served in Moscow at the embassy there. You know Russia. You follow these things very, very closely. How do you gauge the threat from Putin now? Russia is really feeling the strain of its war in Ukraine. So as a threat to NATO, even a conventional threat, what do you think?
11: I think deterrence holds, both nuclear and conventional. I think the biggest threat we face is from the unconventional, i.e. cyber and hacking and sabotage and assassinations and political interference. I think all the measures in the Defence Investment Plan will improve our deterrence. And I think that some of the reports of conflict by 2030 are overblown, and I think you can judge that by the government's urgency. If there was a serious threat of a war by 2030, we would be pouring an awful lot of money into defence now, and we're not. So I think they've taken the assessment that they have a bit more time to rebuild the armed forces. That said, I mean, I don't think there's any space for complacency. I think we need to continue to get what we've got out, and we need to continue to invest in the future. And I think with this defence investment plan, I'm not expecting much. I think it's avoiding hard choices. I think it's avoiding prioritisation. I think we'll just stumble on until maybe the next 2.5 years when the next government gets to grips with it again.
1: So you don't consider, though, the British government can be the ones accused of complacency? Look at the amount of money that's being spent by NATO partners bordering, butting up against Russia, the Polans, the Lithuanians, the Latvians. They're spending a much higher proportion of their national earnings on defence. Maybe Britain, maybe countries like us are the ones who are behind the curve.
11: No, I think we should be spending more on defence. I think I would like to see hard language in the Defence Investment Plan about when we will get to 3% and when we will get to 3.5% on NATO commitment. And I don't think you're going to see that there, because the Treasury in particular is very leery about making long-range decisions like that. I think on your Poland, you know, Lithuania, Estonia question, I think we have very different security dilemmas in the United Kingdom than those countries do. I can see why they are a bit more alarmed and spending a bit more money now. We need to spend to meet our NATO commitments. Yeah. But again, I don't think we need to spend, should we say, the 3.5% before 2035, based on the threat assessment.
1: I'm interested in what you mean by that. I mean, surely, you know, Poland, Lithuania, Latvia, their defence priorities are the same as ours. If they end up in conflict with Russia, we are in conflict with Russia too. It's the nature of NATO. It's the nature of the Article 5 commitment.
11: I mean, I think firstly, they share or very close land borders with Russia, so they have different defence priorities. I think the second thing I'd say is we're also spending an awful lot of money on nuclear deterrence, which we extend to those countries. So we all know that the conventional forces in the UK need rebuilding, but we're also spending a huge amount of money into nuclear forces, recapitalisation of our nuclear enterprise, which they don't have to do. So I think in alliance, we will bring different tools to the table. We don't need to all do the same thing. But as I said, politically, we need to get to 3.5% by 2035. That's the agreed target.
1: Right. Now, as an official who served in Moscow and in Kyiv, I wonder if you share the view that because Russia is now feeling the strain in the war in Ukraine, it may be that Putin goes for the option of upping the ante, maybe by increasing pressure and tensions with those NATO neighbours, with NATO as a whole, to try to get the people of Russia behind him in a way that they, well, that sort of support seems to have been faltering somewhat.
11: Well, he's been trying that. There was a speech this weekend talking about, you know, this is a fight against the collective West, that Ukraine is just a proxy of the fascist regime trying to bring us all down. I think that as long as deterrence is credible and capable and we communicate it clearly to Russia, then I think we are safe. I don't exclude Russia escalating versus Ukraine or escalating at home by mobilising and bringing more forces to try and one last heave. I think Putin is very concentrated on winning, as he sees it, in the Donbass. I don't think he wants to escalate from a local war to potentially regional war with NATO, given the uncertainty of what Donald Trump would do. So, again, as long as we stay calm, do the investment, maintain our readiness, and communicate it clearly to Russia, we should be fine.
1: But you'll know better than most that the tension can escalate into conflicts, and not always at a time of your choosing. Sometimes events just run away with things, don't they?
11: Yeah, that's what the Americans said in their last assessment. And I think one thing we don't have and which we lack are clear channels of communication with the Russian government. Those have been cut over the last few years, and we tend to talk and shout past each other. I think the Americans made quite clear in their assessment that the highest risk is of an unintended escalation from an incident which spins out of control. I don't think it's neither of our interest to allow that to happen, and that's why we have to, even though we have to hold our noses, talk to them in some form to express our concerns about their behaviour and also our resolve to defend ourselves.
1: John Foreman, former Royal Navy officer and defence attaché in Moscow, and Ian Keefe, thank you for talking to us. Now, in a moment, I'll get the latest for you from the world of business with Jack Barnett, the economics correspondent from The Times. And we've got Tom Baldwin, the former senior advisor to Keir Starmer, and talk about, well, the Milibands, not just Ed, but also David. Could he be perhaps on his way back into government? All of that coming up after the news with Andy Hayes.
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12: Thank you, John. Good afternoon. Andy Burnham has announced a new Prime Minister's office in Manchester. He says what he calls Number 10 North will be charged with making power flow to all the UK's nations and regions. He didn't say how much it'll cost or who will work there. He's expected to replace Sir Keir Starmer 2 weeks on Friday. Two suspects have been arrested after five people were shot dead in a town in northern Germany. Police say it happened at a youth centre west of Hamburg. All the dead were adults. England's cricketers have lost their test series against New Zealand, falling short at Trent Bridge. The Black Caps set the hosts 372 to chase, but England were all out on day five, 160 short of the target. Former Chelsea manager Enzo Maresca has been appointed as Pep Guardiola's replacement at Manchester City. The 46-year-old has signed a three-year contract. And Dame Penelope Keith, best known as Margot Ledbetter in The Good Life, has died at the age of 86. She'd been suffering from cancer. Times columnist Libby Purvis, who's also a theatre critic, has been paying tribute.
13: Some of the catchphrases and intonations stay with you and are used very commonly in households like ours. Whenever Paul does something wrong, or I do something wrong, the other one will say, well, thank you very much, Jerry. That sort of outrage. She was so, so good. I mean, she was a very good and subtle actress.
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1: And hello to Jack Barnett, the economics correspondent for the Times. Hi, Jack.
18: Afternoon, John.
1: Hi. What's new in the markets?
18: Well, they're pretty unmoved today off the back of Annie Burnham's, obviously, his first speech where he's setting out the sort of broad brush principles which are going to guide his economic strategy when he does eventually enter number 10 in the middle of next month. Bond yields actually dipped a bit further off the back of it, and that's continued their pretty steady decline over the past month. In the yield on the benchmark 10-year gilt dropped about 0.02 percentage points to 4.72%, and the 2-year yield was also down a little bit too. The pound's also rallied a bit against the dollar, up 0.3% to $1.32. It was also up a little bit against the euro. And I think the main thing that the markets really would have taken for the speech today, which is the thing they do tend to concentrate on the most, is whether or not he was going to recommit to the existing fiscal rules. He obviously set that out very, very clearly in the speech and was sort of repeating his commitment to being, you know, a custodian of the public finances, whilst also delivering, you know, these quite broad brush policies like, you know, building council houses and what have you. So I've had a little cursory look at the inbox for the analyst responses to it. I think the question for the market now is, you know, lots and lots of these policies which he has announced at some point are probably going to require some movement on the public finances. It just depends on whether or not that's going to be spending cuts, more borrowing or tax increases. And I think we'll probably get the details of those, obviously, once he has got his feet underneath the desk in number 10.
1: Right, so everyone's still watching. And some news on mortgage approvals, which is not necessarily very good.
18: Yeah, down quite sharply, actually, from figures today for the Bank of England show, down to below 60,000 in the month of May. That is the lowest monthly total since late 2023. I think the main driver of that has been, in that month, that was the sort of real crucial point when lots of people concerning about this inflation increase off the back of the war in the Middle East, which has delivered one of the biggest oil shocks in history, that pushed up government borrowing costs. And then that also, you know, banks also responded to that by pushing up rates or mortgages. You've had this sort of natural pullback for consumers, or they might have, you know, they may have potentially gone ahead with a house purchase if mortgage rates were slightly lower. That increase then probably made it financially unviable for them, and they dropped out of the house purchase. And obviously you now see the mortgage approvals rates drop in May quite sharply. I think since then we have seen a very big climb down in government borrowing costs. Obviously we're sort of edging very slowly, but we are definitely edging in the direction, and we might get a lasting ceasefire in the Middle East. Some banks have also now dropped their mortgage rates. So I think the expectation in the coming months is that we should get a bit more of a pickup in the mortgage market.
1: Okay, and Bitcoin is down below $60,000. What should we make of that?
18: Yeah, it's been a sort of strange ride for Bitcoin, because there was a lot of hopes, obviously, when Trump came back into the White House that he was going to deliver this sort of sweeping reform of regulations around Bitcoin to make it a lot more easier to trade and what have you. We haven't really seen much progress on that. And in the lead up to before Trump was actually inaugurated, there was a very big increase in Bitcoin. And it's just ever since he's got into the White House, it's just been on this gradual decline. It is down quite sharply since he took over. I think that there's many factors which drive the Bitcoin price. And I think you have to kind of take them in totality. But I think the main thing is, we have just seen this general risk-off attitude in stock markets driven by people selling tech stocks over in the US, and Bitcoin's probably been a victim of that as well.
1: Jack Barnett, thank you.
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1: It may soon be up to members of the public to decide asylum appeals. The Times is reporting that judges could be replaced to help up speed up the deportation of illegal migrants. And Danny Shaw, Crown and Policing commentator, can tell us more. Hi to you, Danny.
19: Good afternoon, Sean. Hi there.
1: Good to have you here, Danny. So before we get on to that development, we've got the Migration Minister, Mike Tam. The Home Secretary wanted to sack him for floating his own preferences for migration control. The Prime Minister wouldn't let Shabana Mahmood do that. What is the state of all this now at the Home Office?
19: Oh, I think it's a complete mess, isn't it? I mean, how can you have a situation where the immigration minister isn't allowed to attend meetings and read documents without the permission of the Home Secretary, where he has apparently submitted an article to the Times without getting authorisation, without getting clearance from the Home Secretary, where he tweeted his support to have a general election after the new Prime Minister's appointed. That's not government policy. And where he made some comment, which was sort of thinly veiled sort of criticism of Shabana Mahmood, saying, you know, I've fought the Taliban, you know, I've had much worse, faced much worse in my time than this issue, then had to apologise for that. I mean, it's a ridiculous state of affairs. I imagine that in a few weeks' time, when Andy Burnham's at number 10 and he reshuffles his cabinet, his government and ministers, I think there'll be a few changes at the Home Office as well.
1: Yeah, it certainly can't go on like that. Another thing in the file, Mark, waiting for Burnham. And what about these Shabana Mahmood plans for asylum adjudicators to take the place of judges? How would that work?
19: Well, it's not completely clear how it's going to work, John, but it is something that the government's flagged that they're going to do. They've given some more detail about it. There's going to be this new body called an Independent Immigration Appeals Authority that will be set up in stages from next year. And the idea is that you would have fully trained people, perhaps akin to magistrates, who will be doing the job that's done at the moment by immigration judges. And the idea is that you speed the system up. There'll be some other changes as well, so asylum claimants won't be able to sort of make fresh claims saying that they've got some new evidence of abuse or torture and so on that they then bring after already having a claim rejected. So if it goes alongside some other changes to streamline the process, then I can see it working. But by itself, it's going to take quite a while to get this system in place, because at the moment there's a backlog of 150,000 appeals in the system. What has happened is this government, Labour government, has come in, it started making asylum decisions much more quickly, so it's done that pretty effectively, and it's reduced the backlog of initial decisions. But there's a new backlog being created, which is when asylum seekers get those decisions rejecting their claims, they then go into the backlog of appeals. And that's what this issue is trying to deal with.
1: Right. So these asylum adjudicators would be fully trained, but I suppose many of them would be, well, maybe all of them would be laymen and women, would they, Danny? In which case, would that make these new tribunals, would that make it more of a lottery in what they decide?
19: Well, the magistrates' courts at the moment are staffed by people like you and me, don't have legal training.
1: Yeah.
19: They obviously go on a course, they're selected, but they sit in a magistrate's court, and they do have legal advisors in magistrate's courts to help them deal with aspects of the law. Now, if it's modelled on something like that, I could see it working, but it will take time to get that into place. If it's not modelled on that, then all you're going to get really is a sort of system that you have at the moment, which is lawyers doing the work of making these decisions, of being judges in effect. Most immigration judges, I believe, have practiced immigration law as lawyers, and then they move up to become tribunal judges. So there has to be a strong lay element to it, otherwise it's just replicating what we have at the moment. But fully in favour of streamlining the system. There are so many cases that drag on for months and months and years, and give people the option of bringing in new appeals, and it's not right. And particularly with foreign criminals, that is not the approach. They should be speeded up. Those cases should be speeded up, and people should be deported where they have no right to be here.
1: All right, Danny, good to talk to you. Thank you, Danny Shaw there. Now, could we soon see the Miliband brothers back together around a Labour cabinet table? Andy Burnham, he is reported to be considering bringing David Miliband back into the cabinet fold. Ed Miliband, of course, is at the subject of a very lively debate. Will he be, won't he be Andy Burnham's Chancellor when he gets into number 10 Downing Street? Let's talk to Tom Baldwin, who's the author, former head of strategy and communications for the Labour Party under Keir Starmer. Hi to you, Tom.
20: Hello.
1: So tell me, first of all, welcome, Tom. Let me ask, what did you make of Andy Burnham's plan, the devolution agenda? It sounded pretty radical, didn't it? Did you like it?
20: Like, as much as it's clear what he's going to do. I mean, you know, devolution is a good idea, so good that the government's already doing it. And it remains to be seen exactly how he plans to go further and faster, I think.
1: So where are the questions in your mind? You say you'd like what you've heard as far as it went. What needs to be fleshed out, first of all?
20: Well, I think there's a question for some people in Labour Party about who you're devolving power to. You're going to be reforming, you're devolving power to reform mayors. How soon that you'll see results of this? I mean, there's a sort of, you did hint about this urgent cost of living agenda and the fact that you've got quite an impatient electorate. And this is a very, very long-term programme to turn around the way this country works. And I think people want to see more instant results. So there's lots of pressures on a new Prime Minister coming in, just as there have been lots of pressures on the previous Prime Minister. And those pressures don't necessarily change with a new face.
1: And when you say questions about devolving power and who to, and you mentioned reform, do you mean that power should be devolved according to the mayor in power, according to their, you know, their rosette?
20: No, I think if you're devolving power, you have to devolve power to whoever is in power. But I think people will have more questions about devolving power to a reform council or a reform mayor, because we've seen some of the way that reform behaves in power, and I think sometimes that'd be quite irresponsible. So look, there's a lot of detail to be fleshed out on this, as you would expect, you know, for someone who is only a few weeks into a process of trying to form a plan for government. And I think he was right not to take lots of questions from journalists today, because sometimes I think a speech just needs to speak for itself. And if he had faced questions, it would be, God, who are you going to point to the cabinet? What are you going to do about this and that? And they're not ready for that. Fair enough. You know, there'll be time to take questions. And there's times to set out big ideas. And what he was doing today was setting out a big idea on devolution.
1: Yeah. I mean, Keir Starmer, you know, you rightly suggest, has spoken about devolution, not on this scale. Why not, though, do you think?
20: Well, Keir Starmer talked about the biggest transfer of power to the regions in history.
1: But not on this scale, not on this scale.
20: Andy Burnham's proposing as well. Obviously, he wants to go further and faster. And we'll have to wait and see the details of that, because you know, they are a bit on the ground at the moment.
1: All right. Good idea, do you think, to get David Miliband back into government, back at the cabinet table?
20: Yes. I mean, Ed Miliband thought it was a good idea. He offered him the post of Shadow Chancellor twice, and David turned it down. And I think Ed has always been in favour of bringing David back to the top table of Labour Party politics and indeed this government.
1: Do you think it's going to happen?
20: I've no idea. I've read the speculation. I've seen David was around in London last few days. And I'm sure he's keen. I suspect he's keen. There's a very, very good case to bring David back. I don't know exactly whether it happened. There's a lot of other people who want to fill senior posts in the cabinet as well. And that's a very delicate balancing act that Andy Burnham's got to make.
1: Well, it's a fair number of people who'd like to be Chancellor, you know, for reasons you can understand. Ed Miliband, though, he's become this hugely symbolic as well as significant piece in Andy Burnham's chess game. And there would be, there'd be an instant cost, wouldn't there, to make Ed Miliband the Chancellor? Markets thought to be worried about that, and they're not the only ones. Would it be worth it? We don't know whether he's going to get the job or not, but would it be worth giving Ed Miliband that job? And given, as you say, there are so many choices.
20: I think Ed Miliband would be a really good Chancellor of the Exchequer. He's shown in the last couple of years that he's one of the most effective cabinet ministers, because he actually knows how to get things done. He knows how to tell a story. He knows how to pursue an agenda with strength and vigour and not be put off by noises to the left and to the right. So I think he would be an excellent Chancellor of the Exchequer. There are lots of people who seem to be getting very worked up about the prospect of that appointment. My experience of Ed Miliband is he's actually a much more pragmatic politician than he's sometimes portrayed.
1: Yeah, well, look, he's got the highest recognition of almost anyone you can pick on, pretty much in the lineup of well-known politicians, but also a pretty high level of scepticism about whether he should be given a job like Chancellor. Isn't that a problem in itself? If the markets don't like him, there's a cost to that. If the public don't like him, or a lot of the public don't like him, there's a cost to that too, Tom, isn't there?
20: I think what Andy Burnham will discover is there's costs and benefits to everything he does. Politics is necessarily about a series of trade-offs rather than, you know, particularly I think as Prime Minister, it's not as simple as being Mayor of Manchester, and Andy Burnham knows that. But with Ed Miliband, you know, he was a big part of Gordon Brown's Treasury team as an advisor. He understands politics. He knows how to get things done. And he knows how to pursue an agenda which is clear and transformative. And sometimes people get upset about that, but net zero is still relatively popular in this country. He's pursued that. He's got lots of stuff done. And that's in contrast to some of his cabinet colleagues who have sometimes hedged, and we don't really know what they stand for.
1: Yeah. Tom, good to talk. Tom Baldwin there. Now, it is now 4:47, coming up at 5 o'clock. I'll be talking to Helen Goodwin, the Labour Mayor of the West, and also to Paul Bristow, who's the Tory Mayor of Cambridgeshire and Peterborough. And on our regular feature, Disunited States, we're going to be looking at the state of politics there in the USA ahead of the midterm elections. I'll be talking to Dr. Annie Andrews, who is a paediatrician and is now running for the United States Senate in South Carolina against the big fish of Lindsey Graham. So the chair of the Labour Party, Anna Turley, is going to be with us. Well, she's referring Nigel Farage now to the Financial Conduct Authority. And in a moment, General Keith Kellogg, as a former special envoy for the United States in Ukraine, he's going to be talking about Donald Trump's moving stance on the war there. It's now 4:48. I'm John Pino on Times Radio Drive with ServiceNow. 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
1: Now, let's welcome a father and daughter matchup who are each individually significant players in their own right. Dr. Megan Mobbs is a former paratrooper and is now director of the Center for American Safety and Security. Hello to you, Megan. Megan Mobbs, do we have you with us? Let me see. Megan is with us, I think. I'll try and see if we can reach Lieutenant General Keith Kellogg, who's a former U.S. Special Envoy for Ukraine. General, are you with us? No, I think we seem to have lost the line, as you can probably tell there. It's from Megan Mobbs and Lieutenant General Keith Kellogg. Interesting moment to talk to Megan and to the General. It's perhaps a pivotal point in the war in Ukraine. All of the reports now coming in from the front line point to, well, certainly a bloody stalemate, but a pretty dogged stalemate. The use of drones, the use of robots, unmanned robots, by Ukraine in particular, although Russia is well surprised, is holding Russia very much at bay. We'll hope to reach and talk to those two for you in just a second. First, though, the Story podcast, it looks at Andy Burnham on his way to Downing Street and grand plans for the economy, maybe including the triple lock on pensions. Luke Jones has been speaking to Jack Barnett.
25: You do see those here in focus groups. You know, people aren't necessarily voting just for explicitly selfish reasons as it pertains to their own balance sheet. Pensioners will have grandchildren who they see struggling to rent or get on the housing ladder, or parents see that about their children. So I could think they maybe can see the wider picture beyond just their own pocket.
26: Yeah, of course. And also, you know, I obviously mentioned youth unemployment. Nearly one in five people in this country who are beneath the ages of 16 to 24 unemployed. You know, if we can save a bit of money at the top end of the age distribution and then reinvest that into the bottom end, that is a very good investment. I mean, there's very few things in the economy that you can invest in and get a better return on than investing in young people, getting them into work, creating educational pathways, boosting skills, particularly at a time when you've got artificial intelligence completely recalibrating the labour market.
1: And that was The Times' Jack Barnett talking to Luke Jones on the Story podcast. We're going to go back and talk and welcome Lieutenant General Keith Kellogg. I don't think we got the line established to Megan Mobbs, the General's daughter, but it's good to have you here, General. Thank you for joining us. Afternoon to you, General. Do we have you with us? Perhaps not immediately made that connection. I'm told reliably we had Keith Kellogg on the line. Now seems to have dropped off. It's a constant occupational hazard with these live interviews on a programme like this one. Maybe we can re-establish that a little bit later on here on Drive. I'm going to turn now and stay with the subject of Ukraine. The Ukrainian strikes that I've mentioned have hit deep into Russian territory. They've struck oil and gas facilities, and the impact has spread to Moscow, residents queuing there for hours for petrol. And there is public opinion evidence that support for the war has declined in Russia. And the fact that we're knowing that tells us all the more that it is a significant shift in public opinion. Well, I spoke earlier to the Times columnist and security specialist Edward Lucas, and I began by asking Edward how significant Putin's admission that there were difficulties now in the course of the war.
2: Putin's in a real bind because the Russians are rattled, and Russian social media is full now of clips of people having meltdowns in queues outside petrol stations which don't have anything to sell or don't have enough to sell. And if Putin pretends that everything is okay, then he's widening the gulf between him and what the Russian public perceives as reality. But if he admits, as he has done, that there are some difficulties, then it's giving the lie to his idea that everything's going well and the special military operation, as he calls the onslaught on Ukraine, is just a matter of time. So he's between a rock and a hard place. I think he's chosen the hard place. And this is not the first of, I think, many painful dilemmas he'll face in the days and weeks ahead.
1: So what then are the options available to Putin faced with that, you know, increasingly public show of discontent among the Russian people? The war is difficult now, far more difficult than it was. What can he do? What can he hope to do?
2: I think all his options are bad, but he still has options. The first of them is to intensify, which means cranking up the conscription screw and maybe going towards a full mobilization. It means doing even more damage to the economy, cranking up the repression, and that could buy him some more time, although it comes at a cost. Another is to intensify the war and escalate, as they say, vertically, using new and more destructive weapons, possibly, again, a bit of nuclear saber-rattling. Again, that's not great because, first of all, he's played that card already and it didn't work, and secondly, the Chinese hate it. And the third is to escalate horizontally, try and open another front, perhaps with some stunt against some other country, which could be Georgia, could be Kazakhstan, could even be a NATO country. And I think of the three, that's the most likely. And what he'll be hoping to do is to make people think, gosh, this war in Ukraine is quite dangerous for us too, and perhaps we better ask the Ukrainians to turn it down a bit. I don't think that will work, but I think it may be worth a shot for him.
1: Okay, that's a really interesting argument. Think a bit further for us on how widening the front of tension and conflict serves Putin's interests, because Russia's stressed as it is. And it can carry on with cyber attacks and that kind of thing. It can seek to cut undersea cables and so on. But how does that directly benefit Putin and alleviate the kind of pressure he's under now?
2: Well, I think it benefits him in several ways, although I do think the costs are even greater. But it's saying to the Russian public, the Ukrainians are only doing so well because those beastly NATO countries are supporting them, and now we're giving NATO a taste of its own medicine. So it has a sort of propaganda effect at home, and Russians believe that they are at war not just with Ukraine, but also with NATO, so that sort of fits into that. The second, perhaps more important thing, is that it means that he can try and drive a wedge between Ukraine and its Western supporters. So if we have very serious cyber attacks, for example, or damage to infrastructure, there will be people in Western countries, not least in Britain, who will say, hang on a moment, why are we suffering all this pain with hospitals disabled, trains not running, airports closed, maybe even more physical sabotage with people being beaten up or things being burnt down or whatever. And this is the price we're paying for Ukraine, which is a war in a faraway country of which we know nothing and would like to know less. to paraphrase Neville Chamberlain. Now, I don't think that will work, but there's a chance it will, and it may not work in Britain, but it might work in some other countries. So playing divide and rule in the West, upping the ante, perhaps also highlighting the fact that if he attacks European countries, that America doesn't rally to their defence, possibly even we get a message from Trump saying, well, isn't it time we ended this war and you should put pressure on Ukraine to do a deal? So there's a number of moving parts, or at least loose parts in the equation when you go further west in Ukraine, which give him a little bit of leeway.
1: Right. So the stiffening of Ukraine resistance just means that NATO and the West needs to raise its guard still higher and still more strongly. And what about...
2: Absolutely. And also be aware that there may be provocations dressed up as false flags. And Radek Sikorski, the Polish foreign minister, has just been speaking about how Hitler started World War II, which was with what looked like an attack on Nazi Germany by Poles. In fact, they were political prisoners who'd been dressed up in Polish uniforms and then shot. But it was called the Gliwice provocation, or Gliwice in Polish. And Radek is worried that there'll be some sort of attack where Putin will be able to say, this was NATO, and now I'm going to punish the NATO country responsible.
1: Right. And the, I suppose this warning, this lesson to NATO and the West, it also needs to take into account Crimea, doesn't it? Crimea in a state of emergency. Crimea has suffered the loss of utilities and services. And Crimea has this enormous psychological, historical value to Putin. You wonder, will this just, the pressure on Crimea, will that lead or make more likely some sort of huge escalation on Putin's side?
2: I think this is the sharpest of all the dilemmas that Putin faces. Russia is a very big place, and the Ukrainians, he can't defend everywhere, but the Ukrainians can't hit everywhere. But Crimea is the trophy of the war. It's the thing that sent Russians out in the street dancing when he seized it in 2014. And if the Ukrainians continue with their very successful operation of making it basically uninhabitable, no food, no water, no fuel, no power, no nothing, and Russians fleeing Crimea because it's become so horrible to live there, then that is a really serious problem for Putin, because he then has to neglect everything else, neglect all the rest of the front where Russians mostly not doing very well, and hurl troops into, and particularly air defences into Crimea to try and protect it. Or he has to accept that this great trophy has turned into a hostage. The Ukrainians have got their thumbs on Putin's neck with the Crimea, and that's a very powerful tactic, and there's no easy way out for Putin on that. And I think we'll see the Ukrainians pushing their advantage home very hard. And the interesting thing is whether they will then come under pressure from the West, with the West saying, look, you're ahead, quit while you're ahead, you get the best deal you can, and there'll be many in Ukraine who will say, no, we want to keep going.
1: Edward Lucas speaking to me earlier. More coming up on Drive.
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1: It's 5 o'clock and I'm John Pienaar on Drive on Times Radio. Here are the headlines. Andy Burnham's confirmed there will be a Prime Minister's office in Manchester if he becomes PM in a few weeks. And five people are dead after a shooting in the northern German town of Stade. And a male suspect has been detained. And coming up, the Labour Party chair, Manna Turley, on why the party's referred Nigel Farage to the Financial Conduct Authority. And on our regular feature, Disunited States, our weekly look at the state of politics in the US ahead of the coming elections in November. I'll be talking to Dr. Annie Andrews, who's a paediatrician running for the United States Senate in South Carolina.
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12: Thank you, John. Good evening. Andy Burnham says an outpost of Number 10 in Manchester will be a nerve centre to rewire Britain. He's promising to transfer to the regions the power to control essential utilities, transport and housing.
4: Ours will be a 10-year mission to raise living standards across the land. To do this, Number 10 North will support the regions on three clear tasks: reform of essential utilities, reindustrialisation, and the regeneration of places.
12: He's also promising to build more council houses than at any time since the Second World War. There was no mention of immigration. The only thing he said about bringing down the welfare bill was about in-work mental health support for young people.
5: Six people have been shot dead at a mother and baby welfare centre in northern Germany, west of Hamburg. Police say all the victims, including at least four women, were adults. Several others have been injured, some of them seriously. Three people have been arrested. A teenager who researched the Southport killings has been sentenced to almost 4 years. Jagger Strang, who was 17 at the time, possessed explosives and made threats to attack his school. He was reported to police by Stafford College last September. A man who was parliamentary private secretary to the former Prime Minister Rishi Sunak has pleaded guilty at Southwark Crown Court to cheating at gambling. Craig Williams placed bets on the date of the 2024 general election. More details from Times Radio's Ollie Cole.
6: Craig Williams served as the MP for Montgomeryshire until the last general election and rose up the ranks to become a close advisor to Rishi Sunak in Number 10. Ahead of the 2024 election, Williams put a £100 bet on it being held in July. After a referral to the Gambling Commission over whether the bet had been based on confidential information, the former Tory MP was formally charged under the Gambling Act. He won't be sentenced until a series of co-defendants have stood trial.
5: Jack Draper has pulled out of Wimbledon because of a recurrence of an arm injury. The British number five, coached by Andy Murray, was due to face sixth seed Taylor Fritz in the first round on centre court.

0: 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In fact, it's just about the worst thing you can say about anybody. The word you are looking for is charming.
1: I didn't have the right letters for charming. Which reminds me, how's Mr. De Vere?
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5: It is good to have your company here on Drive on Times Radio. I'm John Pienaar. Ambitious? Well, definitely. Inspiring? Well, Andy Burnham sounded inspired. What about you? Burnham sounded at moments as if he was dictating quotes for a future history book, and he must have been hoping that he was. Good growth in every postcode, he said. Hope in every heart, he promised. Then he said it again, and he threw in, let's make it happen. Well, the audience in Manchester liked it, including the mayors at the front, but then they had been promised power over economic regeneration, over job creation and training, and the biggest council house building programme since the 1950s. All of it overseen by a new Number 10 North, which would direct reform of public utilities and reindustrialisation and economic regeneration. Whitehall and central government would lose power and hand over billions upon billions, and all that Britain would gain. That was the promise. And yes, Boris Johnson once spoke of levelling up, and Keir Starmer of devolution and elected mayors, but it was a promise of change on a far grander scale, and all winners and no losers. All we know now, and need to know now, is how it's all going to work. And will there be the money to transform lives everywhere and to do it sufficiently to make Burnham's 10-year mission a mission accomplished? Britain needs more economic growth. Is this the way to get it? I wonder what you're thinking. Send me a text, 87222. Start with the word Times, or a tweet to @TimesRadio. First, then, let's listen back Andy Burnham's speech outlining plans to devolve power across the country should he be the next Prime Minister.
6: The change will be the biggest change in our lifetimes to the way the country is run, and it is consistent with the 2024 manifesto. We will create a more streamlined state with a clearer purpose to power up all parts of the country and put a laser-like focus on growth and regeneration. Good growth. The change will be driven through the Prime Minister's office in an extended operation based here in Manchester.
5: He also made clear, well, the days of central concentrated power in Whitehall in London would be ending.
6: Number 10 North will be the nerve centre of a rewired Britain. It will be the conduit through which we redistribute power and resources across the UK. It will coordinate all parts of government at national and local level to agree a long-term economic strategy and help all places set new growth ambitions. It will be given a mission to strive for equivalent living conditions in all parts of Britain. It will make place-based collaboration the new operating principle for UK PLC, requiring all government departments and agencies to support strategic and local authorities with staffing and resources.
5: Ollie Wright is the Times policy editor. Welcome, Ollie.
7: Hello.
5: Hi. So there it was. High ambition. The rhetoric flew even higher. It's a huge political and administrative project, though. What did you make of it?
7: Yeah, I mean, the tone is very different from that of Sir Keir Starmer. I mean, one of the problems and complaints about Starmer was he had no vision, and that he didn't have the sort of, you know, the style of delivery that engaged people, that make them sort of believe in things. And, you know, Burnham is very different from that. It was very sort of hopey changey, but, you know, there were few details, there weren't that many policies, and, you know, yes, there's no shortage of ambition, but there was quite a shortage of details as to how to achieve that ambition, I'd say.
5: And a 10-year mission, even that looks a bit ambitious. And there's only a couple of years till the next election. He will need to show some progress.
7: Yeah, he absolutely will. And, you know, he also has to contend with the things that hit you when you're Prime Minister. You know, getting sort of long-term projects underway is really, really tricky when you're, you know, dealing with international crises, dealing with domestic rows. You know, there were whole areas of policy that he just did not touch on at all that is going to come up and bite him very, very quickly. And, you know, he also didn't really touch on the fact that there isn't much money around. I think it's interesting.

0: He didn't really talk about tax at all. I mean, this was billed as a big speech on the economy, but that wasn't mentioned once. And there was only a sort of a passing reference to the fiscal rules.
1: I was talking earlier, only to a Labour mayor who said, look, this plan was a route to growth. But of course, you need the growth. You need the money, as you say, to make this plan realistic.
0: Yeah, no, absolutely. And there's a secondary point to this. He is using his experience in Greater Manchester, as it were, as a blueprint for what can happen around the country. But I think, as you know, most people listening will appreciate, not everywhere is going to work in the same way. Not everywhere is going to have that kind of collaboration. Not everyone is going to spend the money wisely. And, you know, what are the checks and balances on these new powers that are going to the strategic authorities? You know, how do you know that they are going to do a better job at, you know, say, further education or housing? Or could you actually accentuate differences between those areas that are well run and those areas that are less well run? I mean, not to say that Burnham is wrong, but I think there are, it isn't all going to be plain sailing.
1: Ollie, good to talk to you as always. Ollie Wright there from The Times. And Helen Godwin now is the Labour Mayor of the West. Hello to you, Helen.
2: Hello, good evening. Nice to be with you.
1: Good to have you here. So what did you make of it, Helen?
2: Yeah, I mean, I really enjoyed it. Unlike a lot of the mayors, I wasn't in the room, so I just watched it on telly like most people. And, you know, it was a lot of the ideas that Andy talked about today, I think, have come from, you know, his experience as mayor, but also our collective experiences as mayors of the regions, and just that real desire that we've got to put our places first, to make sure that we're working across government departments, and getting that message back into Whitehall that we understand our places, we understand the levers that we need to pull to get the growth that we're all talking about, and that we're best placed to do it. And so I think today what Andy was doing was setting out a kind of roadmap to how we get there.
1: Okay, so just fill some of it out for us. I mean the broad headings, the headlines, the sound bites are fine, but just in your area, in the West, what does it mean? What are you going to do with what you're hearing today on, say, youth unemployment and welfare reform?
2: Yeah, so that's a really big area for us. And we are the West of England, which comprises of sort of Bristol, Bath, and the regions around Bristol and Bath. It's probably quite different, actually, to a lot of the northern regions, in the sense that we aren't kind of recovering from deindustrialisation. We have quite a buoyant economy. We're a net contributor to the UK economy. But we still have, in some areas, 10% of our young people not in education, employment and training. And so what we've been arguing for as long as I've been mayor for the last year or so is for us in our regions to have more powers to be able to work with those young people at the point where we can identify that things aren't working out well for them. Yeah. In school situation, and have more powers over their further education from 16 to 18, more powers to guide them in terms of career opportunities, more powers to bring employers together with colleges, together with those young people. And I think what Andy was setting out today when he talked about the technical education pathways is exactly that.
1: Okay, so look, opportunities are crucial, and finding the young people looking for real opportunities and wanting to take them, that's absolutely essential. And there are many such young people, but where young people need to be given a prod, a bit of tough love, are you ready to do that?
2: Yeah, absolutely. And I think it's about understanding our young people and keeping them in the conversation, actually. When we talk to young people who are not in education, employment and training, that, you know, they are full of angst. They are nervous about the world. And some of that is because things have happened to them. Some of that is because of what they're told about the world. Some of that is what they see, frankly, on the screen. But the best people to get them out of that rut and to get them into the workplace are people that understand them and people that understand them in their communities. I have absolutely zero desire to see any young person rule themselves out of work at the age of 18 or 21. Like that, I can't see any benefit to anyone about that. But what I can see is that it's not as simple as saying you need to put your phone down and get to work. There has to be something in the middle. And I think if that's happening at a place level with health involved, with businesses involved, with educators involved, that makes perfect sense. And that's a really good example for me of what Andy's describing today.
1: All right, Helen Godwin, the Labour Mayor of the West, thank you. Hello to Paul Bristow now, the Conservative Mayor of Cambridgeshire and Peterborough. Hello to you, Paul.
3: Hello, how are you doing?
1: I'm well, thanks for joining us. What did you make of it?
3: Well, I think it leaves quite a lot of questions unanswered. I mean, what is this Makerfield test? I mean, what will a number 10 of the North do. There are lots of questions left unanswered here. But look, if Andy Burnham wants to lean into this devolved agenda even more, wants to give mayors like myself more power over skills, as your last contributor, Helen, has just said, he wants to give us fiscal devolution, he wants to help us shape our area, then I'm up for it. But the one thing I do want to say is, shall we just get on with it? We all know Andy Burnham's going to be the next Prime Minister. Let's get him down to Whitehall and let's get him installed in number 10 and let's just get on with it. We don't need to have a Labour psychodrama for the next 3 or 4 weeks, do we really?
1: Well, you've got to see off the last Prime Minister before the next one can move in.
3: But what's Keir Starmer doing there? What's Keir Starmer doing there?
1: Well, you need this. It'll now be another couple of weeks, so the psychodrama, as you describe it, isn't going to last much longer. Your own leader, Kemi Badenoch, on this pretty important speech today, he said it was just about government and not at all, or certainly not sufficiently about private business. Do you agree with that?
3: Well, one thing she did point out quite rightly is that it's not mayors like me that create economic growth. It is business. Well, what we've got to do is create the right conditions for economic growth. And that's why I was today. I was opening a new station at Cambridge South, which my mayoral authority helped accelerate. So what our job is to do is to create the atmosphere and the environment for growth, like infrastructure, like skills, like Helen has just been saying, the right skills opportunities for young people. But it's businesses at the end of the day who create growth, not the public sector.
1: Yeah. Is there really an argument about that, though? So what was missing in that regard?
3: Well, I think Andy Burnham has got it right in terms of wanting to extend devolution, but it does pose a lot of questions. I mean, what does this Makerfield test actually mean? I mean, what will a number 10 of the North actually do? And then the other point, John, is that there's an area like the East of England. We know Andy Burnham loves the North, we know that. But the East of England, as Helen was saying, is a net contributor to the UK economy. We're not a net recipient. Mm. And if it wants growth, you know, we need our fair share. Let me just give you a quick statistic. The Tees Valley, which is ably led by my co-mayor, Ben Houchen, it's two-thirds the size of Cambridgeshire and Peterborough. That gets £1 billion over 4 years for transport. My authority gets 44 million.
1: Right. Okay. We hear that comparison. What are you looking forward to doing with the powers you've heard outlined today?
3: Well, there are three things that I really want to kind of lean into. First is hopefully we'll get some devolution on transport and work orders. That's why everything takes so long. A 3-year process for TWOs is not acceptable. And if you devolve that responsibility down to mayors, we could get it done a lot quicker. Fiscal devolution as well. Let us share some of the proceeds of growth. If I grow the economy in Cambridgeshire and Peterborough, let me share some of that so I can double down and we can build more infrastructure. And third, I thought what Helen said about skills was very wise, actually. I think not me personally, but I think our area knows much better how to ensure that young people have the opportunities, the right opportunities to develop their careers in Cambridgeshire and Peterborough than Whitehall knows.
1: So maybe Kemi Badenoch, for reasons we understand, maybe Kemi Badenoch was a bit overcritical.
3: No, I think Kemi Badenoch's absolutely right that he needs to start answering some questions, because he didn't answer any questions today at his press conference. He needs to get down to Westminster and start being the Prime Minister. We all know he's going to be the Prime Minister. But the one question he also needs to ask is that he's been a good mayor. I'm not going to say he's not been a good mayor, although some people in Manchester would question that. But he's done that mayoral role pretty well, and I'm trying to do exactly the same. But running buses in Manchester is very different from standing up to Putin, to Trump, making the big calls on welfare and on defence. And on that, Kemi's nailed it.
1: Oh, well, you think Burnham isn't up to standing up to Putin and or Trump?
3: Well, let's find out. I think it's a lot different to running buses in Manchester.
1: That, I guess, is certainly true. Paul Bristow, Tory man of Cambridgeshire and Peterborough, thank you so much. Now, coming up, the former Middle East peace negotiator, Aaron David Miller, is going to be joining me. We'll be talking about the US-Iran negotiations, the fragility of those negotiations and where they may be going. But before that, the chair of the Labour Party, Anna Turley, who has now referred Nigel Farage to the Financial Conduct Authority. Another attack on that £5 million gift. It's now 5:18. 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
1: Now then, welcome to Drive. The chair of the Labour Party, Ali Alatali, who has referred, as I was saying, Nigel Farage, the Reform UK leader, to the Financial Conduct Authority. Hello to you, Anna.
11: Hi, good afternoon. Thanks for having me.
1: It's good to have you here. So now we now see, don't we, the crypto billionaire Christopher Harborne. He's joined the Electoral Register. What are your thoughts on that? Because I guess it means he can give as much money as he likes to the Labour Party. He has already given 15 billion quid since 2025.
11: The Reform Party, just to clarify.
1: Yes, the Reform Party.
11: Not to the Labour Party. yes, well, it's. I mean, that's good that he's joined the electoral roll and he's now able to vote in this country, because obviously it's, you know, unacceptable, and we were going to stop people from overseas donating to political parties because we were very concerned about political interference. So look forward to him being here, paying his taxes and participating as a British citizen.
1: Right. Now, you've reported, Nigel Farage, on this this gift of £5 million to Farage from Christopher Harborne to the Financial Conduct Authority. Why?
11: Because there's a huge amount of questions to be answered here by Nigel Farage. He took this £5 million. He didn't declare it. Nobody knew about it. He kept it quiet for 2 years. And we all know when we come into Parliament, we are asked to declare everything that we've earned or received in the year prior to becoming MPs worth more than £300. Mm. So all of us go through everything that we've earned, everything that we've ever had, any so much as a football ticket or anything else that we've been given. We declare that. And it's very, very clear from the Parliamentary Standards Authority. He didn't do that. He's sat on it for 2 years until it was uncovered by journalists. So very, very concerned that why was he trying to keep this hidden? Why do you not want the public to see it? And then, of course, since it's come out in the public domain, we've had so many different explanations from him about what this money is going to be used for. He first of all said it was for his security, and then he said it was a reward for Brexit. Mm. Then he said it doesn't really matter. He can spend it on betting on horses or cars or anything at all. And yet at the same time, we've seen that he's subsequently was lobbying the Bank of England on his concerns about their crypto policy. Now, that to me says that there was, you know, very clear conflicts of interest here, and the public had a right to see that donation, to know that that had happened, and then they can make their judgment on this.
1: Yeah, we all know now that, of course, Nigel Farage says the £5 million gift from Christopher Harborne was a purely private matter when he was not concerned with politics. You don't accept that? We'll find out whether the Standards Commissioner at Westminster accepts it, and that could be crucial. That judgment has yet to come. But that is now before the Standards Commissioner at Westminster. The Financial Conduct Authority are concerned with business conduct. How does that come into this?
11: You can't use your position as a highly recognisable figure in the public domain to lobby on financial policy like this and not expect to have weight and influence in the decisions that are being made. So I think it's really important the Financial Conduct Authority will look at this. I've written to them, and I think it's really important that they are also aware of this, because we want to make sure that there is no confusion, or there's no ability for anyone in this country to be able to influence the decisions that the Bank of England are making on behalf of the British people, on behalf of the British economy, because of undue influence because people have received donations or are perhaps working on behalf of other interests.
1: Right, I guess we'll see whether the FCA takes the view that you suggest they perhaps ought to be taking. Are you going to be campaigning very heavily on this subject as we get closer to the next election then?
11: For me, it's not about elections. It's about transparency, and it's about, you know, what standards in public life. Yeah. All of us, as I said, should be held up to the same standards. We should all declare everything that we receive. And if Reform want to put themselves forward as as they're trying to do as people who represent working people and want to represent the British people, then they should abide by the same rules as everyone else. It seems that there's a completely reckless, flippant and arrogant attitude to these kinds of rules from Nigel Farage that doesn't seem to think the rules apply to him. And I think ordinary working people, the British public and the voters, will look at this and think, who just gets £5 million? It's not just change down the sofa. You know, he made him a millionaire five times over. It seems very odd to me that there was no expectation of anything in return. And this is someone who is a seasoned political donor. So it's very odd that Nigel Farage has sat there for 2 years not thinking that this should be something that he should have declared and allowed the British people, whether there's an election or not, to be able to understand where that money's come from, what he's done with it, why he received it, and why he didn't declare it.
1: I understand the questions of principle you're deploying here, but it's disingenuous to say you're not playing a bit of politics with all of this. You hope that this will hurt Nigel Farage on reform. You hope that really quite profoundly. Is there evidence that that is happening?
11: Well, I'm not going to comment on that. That's for the British people in their wisdom to make their judgment. And the important thing about all of these things is that we are held up to the same standards and the British people can make their decisions. So I want to make sure that he is held to the same account as all of us are. We rightly, when we go into public life, you make these decisions about your life, your income, the decisions that you make, and it's for the British public to make their decision on him. So I trust the British public to ask the same questions that we are asking. What was that money for? Why did you take it? Why didn't you declare it? Why did you think that you could keep it hidden, and what is it that you have got to hide?
1: Well, a £5 million gift is on a vastly different scale, obviously, to any question of donations of suits and spectacles to the Prime Minister. But in retrospect, Anna, do you regret the acceptance of those freebies?
11: Well, I think the point there was the Prime Minister declared them, so people were there able to make their judgment. Whether or not I've got a view that that judgment was pretty harsh, he was becoming Prime Minister. Perhaps I'm not going to speculate on perhaps he wanted to make sure that he, you know, had the best set out, the best appearance. But I think he himself, in retrospect, probably regrets taking the support for glasses and suits. But the principle here is that he declared them. The British public saw that he had declared them and received that money. They make their decision, and whether or not I think that's it was perhaps harsh or perhaps disproportionate compared to £5 million that was hidden, that's come from a crypto donor who was then lobbied on behalf of. That's, for me, people can make their own decisions on what's a really serious and potentially gross misconduct.
1: Okay, I just wanted to hear your answer on that. Word on Andy Burnham. He will be Prime Minister in a couple of weeks' time. I see already that on the latest figures that his approval numbers have rather gone down. You know, he hasn't gone down to the depth by any means that he's going to be inheriting from the last Prime Minister. But the reality of this, as you'll understand as a party chair, is that the bubble of popularity or relative popularity available to Andy Burnham now, it's not going to last long. He's going to be in the doldrums because that's how politics is now. Isn't that fair?
11: Well, we know that politics is challenging. It's brutal. I wrote that when I wrote a letter to the Prime Minister when he announced his decision last week. I think we are living in a world that is very impatient for change, and that's why perhaps Keir Starmer wasn't able to meet the standards that I think we all wanted of him, because people's urgency and sense of demand for change is so vast. And despite the achievements that he made, stabilising the economy, putting the UK back on the global stage, people are impatient for change.
1: So was that unfair? Was that unfair, Anna, that judgment on Starmer?
11: Well, I definitely think, and I think history will say that Keir Starmer's record of achievement was much more, much better than perhaps his approval ratings gave him credit for. And I think we'll see that over the course of time.
1: Okay, got to leave it there for now. Anna Turley, Labour Chair, thank you. This is a statement from Harborne, Christopher Harborne. He says he decided to become a registered voter in the UK, but added no further decisions being made about whether he'll resume donations. A Reform source said, "We are delighted to have Christopher's support and even happier he's come home. Reform's already attracting more tax-paying billionaires back to the UK than Labour could dream of." And Nigel Farage has defended the gift and said he's entitled to spend it on anything from Ferraris to gambling or horses. Now, it is now 5:27. The fragile peace between America and Iran has been rocking again over the weekend on Truth Social. Donald Trump is announcing fresh negotiations will take place in Qatar tomorrow. And Aaron David Miller, the former US Middle East negotiator, joins us. Welcome back to the show, Aaron.
12: Thanks for having me, John.
1: Aaron, welcome. Well, give us your latest reflections on the Hormuz Strait after yet another agreement to cease hostilities after yet another bout of Iran firing on shipping and America firing on Iranian shore targets. Is stability and steady traffic on the Strait just a futile hope?
12: None of this should come as a surprise, John. A flawed some would argue, largely failed U.S.-Israeli military campaign has led to a flawed memorandum of understanding, which has led to a flawed process of implementation. And I'm reminded what the Taliban said during the Afghan enterprise: you may have the clock, but we have the time. And the reality is the Iranians are determined to use two issues, which the MOU has, frankly, we had very bad lawyers and negotiators in comparison to the Iranians, given them all kinds of loopholes. Number one is Lebanon, which will be a perennial pain, which a gift that is going to keep on giving. And the second, as you pointed out, is the kinetic issue of the Straits. If the Iranians detect any sense that the Trump administration, in conjunction with the Gulf states, are somehow trying to erode what they consider to be the new reality, they're going to push back, and they're going to push back hard. And that's exactly what you've seen. They are not going to give up. And whether the horse has left the barn, the ship is sailed, the genie's out of the bottle, I don't know what cliche you want to use. Mm. We are not going back to February 27 with respect to the Straits of Hormuz.
1: Yeah, and the evidence supports what you're saying. So sanctions on Iranian oil, they're being lifted. Assets are being unfrozen. Iran is continuing to assert its right to resume control. And we've got to calculate that President Trump won't resume full-scale hostilities this side of the midterm election. So how would you advise the White House, Aaron, to bring about a better outcome?
12: I think there's only one way, and it may be a bridge too far. Technical talks are fine, but what you need are negotiations at the leadership level. And it's not a grand bargain. It's just a self-interested quid pro quo. In return for accepting significant constraints and restraints on your nuclear infrastructure, including diluting the highly enriched uranium, all of it under IAEA, strict monitoring and supervision, we will facilitate the transfer of billions of dollars, either through sanctions relief, waivers on oil sales, or unfrozen assets. That is the, in my judgment, that is the only strategic understanding that would allow the time and space to at least manage the two triggers that will continue to erode the process. Lebanon on one hand and the Straits on the other. What you do about the Straits, John, I don't have an answer. J.P. Morgan, in a sort of aspirational study, concluded that the Iranians could make $70 to $80 billion a year by charging $2 million per ship per day. That's 2 million times 130 tankers through 365 days a year. And frankly, the shippers, the insurance companies, given the stakes involved, will pay.
1: Well, interesting take, Aaron. But aren't those things happening now? We're already seeing Iran free to trade its oil. We're already seeing moves to unfreeze its assets. And all of this at the beginning of the process, not the end.
12: Right. And of course, the Trump administration can reimpose the naval blockade. They can go back to kinetic strikes. The waivers on oil sales are permitted, I think, for its maybe a 30 to 60 day period. All of that can be drawn back, but it won't answer the mail, John. That's the real problem here. And I come back to the problem. It's not the MOU. It was a badly negotiated text. Nobody's taking it seriously. Well, the Iranians want to use it to demonstrate that they have the right to make best efforts to facilitate, right? I just think what you're watching now reflects, sadly, the realities of the balance of power. A risk-ready Iran, a risk-averse Trump administration that does not want to go back to a complete blockade, complete closure of the Straits, and major hostilities.
1: That seems to be where we are. Aaron David Miller, always a pleasure. Thank you for joining us. Now, coming up after 6, Pinar and Friends, I'll be talking to the New Statesman's executive digital editor, Ollie Dugmore, and Times columnist Cindy Yu. Before that, though, the Times columnist Edward Lucas, we've been talking about Putin and what he's up against in the war in Ukraine. It's now 5:32. Let's get the news with Andy Hayes.
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14: Thank you, John. Good evening. Andy Burnham has promised the biggest rebalancing of power the country has seen. In a speech in Manchester, the Prime Minister in waiting said Westminster is broken and the UK is stuck in a rut. He says a prime ministerial office in the north will help to direct power to the nations and regions. The Labour Mayor of the North East, Kim McGuinness, has told Times Radio these ideas could work.
15: The thing that we know about devolution is it is quicker. When powers are devolved, we are able to be more nimble than Whitehall, quicker than the oil tanker that is central government, and get things done for people. And I think that that's a really, really exciting prospect. And I think that feeling of hope and opportunity that came from today, it is because that urgency is really there.
14: Six people have been shot dead at a mother and baby welfare centre in northern Germany, west of Hamburg. Police say all the victims, including at least four women, were adults. Several others have been injured, some of them seriously. Three people have been arrested. A man who was parliamentary private secretary to the former Prime Minister Rishi Sunak has pleaded guilty at Southwark Crown Court to cheating at gambling. Craig Williams placed bets on the date of the 2024 general election. And England's cricketers have lost their test series against New Zealand. The Black Caps set the hosts 372 to chase, but England were all out on day five, 160 short of their target. For a roundup of the news on demand, find the Times Radio news briefing on the Times Radio app.
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1: Now we have established that line to Lieutenant General Keith Kellogg, the former US Special Envoy to Ukraine. Hello to you, General.
19: John, how are you? Thanks for having me.
1: I'm very well, and it's very good to hear your voice after those previous failed attempts. We have made it. General, let me ask you first of all, in your judgment, is the war in Ukraine a kind of turning point? Do you think we see Ukraine dug in deeply at the front line using their drones and robots with devastating effects? What is the best hope now for the future for Ukraine, do you think?
19: Yeah, well, it's much more positive than it was during the winter, because they were using winter as a weapon. And once they got through winter, I had said repeatedly on the public TV as well, that the spring, the summer, and the fall would turn to Ukraine as an advantage, because they don't have the winter pressures on them. And I think that you're seeing that it's starting to change. For the first time since 2023, the Ukrainians are gaining ground. I think they're able to fight off the Russians. So I think there is a turning point. I do think that most people are starting to realize that. Even the hardcore opponents of Ukraine now realize that they've held their own and are starting to turn that, and are starting to strike deep within Russia, which is important, and attack targets that are important. You know, what the Russians have done is they've done the same thing the Germans did in World War II, is figure we'll take the population out of the war and make them quit. That's not going to happen in Ukraine.
1: Mm.
19: Putin can say that all he wants or think it all he wants, but he's going to have to win on the battlefield, and I don't think he is.
1: Okay, that's an interesting judgment. If we are then at some kind of turning point, generally, a turning point from what to what? Because there's no obvious sign that Putin's minded to, I don't know, reopen his mind and reopen the possibility of useful talks on ending this war.
19: Well, I think you're right, but I think we need to look at it, collectively speaking, the free world, as you need to look at it. This is important, not just for Ukraine, but Ukraine can be a partner as well. And what you want to do, you keep Ukraine's long-running pressure and Crimea's isolation intact through any negotiation, which is the leverage that brings Moscow to a real deal. And you don't trade away for a pause. And I think what you want to do is you treat a sovereign, aligned Ukraine as a strategic asset, not a security case. You know, what you end up as having is Europe's largest combat hardened military.
1: Yes.
19: It's largest in sense of size, 800,000, and its defense technology base, look at drones and what they've done in the future, should not be anchored to anything but not to drift towards China, but realize them, they are, again, a strategic asset in the future. And when you look at, as an operating doctrine of peace through strength, you want sequence, maximum pressure, lock-in guarantees to close it out. And you're rejecting a framing that treats support for Ukraine and the pursuit of peace as opposites. They're the same policy. So I think what you have to do is lead the security work, frame it as a unique bilateral alliance between the nations of Europe and the United States that settles eastern flank of Europe.
1: Mm.
19: And it frees us, the United States, to pivot to the Indo-Pacific and the China challenge that we see that's out there right now, and also in more and more increasingly the Middle East as well.
1: Yes.
19: There's a lot to be said, but bottom line, they're a near-term asset. You don't want them to turn to the Russians or turn to the Chinese. You want to be a Western-based asset.
1: Yeah.
19: And with combat capability.
1: And there's a lot to be said for NATO in Europe treating Ukraine as a full-fledged security partner. But there are obstacles to that. In Europe, you have countries like Slovakia, not the biggest power, but they're a NATO partner. They've got the power of veto when it comes to NATO membership, and as does the United States. It's not entirely clear they would go along with such an idea at this point either.
19: Well, what you do to negate that is you create a new alliance. You do something differently. See, I mean, you could call it NATO 2.0 or whatever you want to call it, and on security guarantees, but you have to kind of work your way around that. Like Hungary's the same condition. They're not going to vote for Ukraine to be part of NATO. So create a new defense establishment. You know, just recently, I'll give you an example with the French. And, you know, the French and the British are also nuclear powers. And the French have reached out a little bit and are kind of bringing people under their nuclear umbrella and don't depend on the United States to be your nuclear umbrella. Have a European-based nuclear umbrella. I think it's a positive case. You know, one missile from the French SSBNs out of the four that they have could destroy Russia, you know, when you think about it, because it's got MIRV capability, multi-independent reentry vehicles. And so they have a capability to attack. And instead of depending only on the United States, create a different alliance system. And maybe you need to go there. Instead, we keep kind of going back to the way NATO was or to work with NATO. And frankly, probably we need a new alliance. And Ukraine can be a key military strength of that. They can become the Sparta of Europe. You know, let's be very honest about it. We know that the UK is going down in combat capability. You know, most of the nations are. The Poles are increasing. The Germans are increasing a little bit. And why don't we develop a new strategy, a new NATO, whatever you want to call it.
1: And we do know that leaders in Europe do talk about this, but there has to be a worry, General, that whether to be a NATO 2.0 with the European powers together, maybe bringing in Ukraine, it might be an incitement to the White House to do what, well, President Trump and people like Pete Hegseth, his defense secretary, have been wanting to do, which is to disengage further from Europe.
19: Well, I think what you do is not, when you say disengage, I think you have to watch the phraseology that you use. It's not an abandonment or disengagement. It's just a prioritization effort. And, you know, you prioritize where you want to be. And now we're focusing on Central Latin America, the old Monroe Doctrine that's out there. We know the Mideast has taken a lead on, economically speaking, if you cut down the Middle East and oil coming out of that, you head for a worldwide recession. Then we've got to worry about the Far East with China as well. Europe should be, when we talk about Europe can handle the Russians. They just don't admit it. I said to Secretary General Ruta, you're better than you think you are. And I think once you get that thinking locked down, you can get there. I think people worry about being without the United States. Well, I think you deal with that. And it's not a deliberate or a pejorative statement. It's the fact is it's a prioritization. And I think that's healthy.
1: Fascinating talking to you, General. Thank you. Lieutenant General Keith Connick there, the former U.S. envoy to Ukraine. Now, a bit of breaking news. Resident doctors and final year medical students in England have voted to accept the government's offer on pay and jobs. Significant line there. The doctors now moving to end this painful, long dispute. We'll have more on that story a little bit later on, after six on PNR and Friends. Now, 20 nations have joined in the rush to help Venezuela after last week's earthquakes. More than 1,400 people are known to have died. Many thousands more are missing. Hermione Elderton is the emergency response officer for the British Red Cross, helping to coordinate the rescue operation, and he's live on the line. Hermione, welcome to you.
20: Hi, thanks for having me.
1: You're very, very welcome. I mean, can you give us a sense of how things are there now? Experts in the subject, like yourself, say that 72 hours is so critical when it comes to saving lives after an emergency like this.
20: Yes, yeah. Well, I must say that in the last couple of days, the scale of the disaster is really, really becoming evident as we've been able to assess more of the damage to infrastructure, and figures are increasing in the number of people that have passed away and the number of people that remain missing. We're really seeing how disastrous this earthquake has been for Venezuela. And you mentioned that kind of critical window after an earthquake. Obviously, we will always remain hopeful and look forward to seeing these incredible videos of search and rescue teams pulling people from the rubble days later.
1: Yes.
20: But we know that we are coming to the end of that now. And so we have to think about what we can do for people who have not been able to be reunited with their loved ones. And that is something that we're doing. We're providing immediate mental health first aid and mental health support to those that are, you know, traumatized and emotional and so anxious about their loved ones. So we're doing that as well as meeting all of their basic needs and providing as much aid and support to the operation as we possibly can.
1: It's hard for most of us to even imagine what it must be like for those people watching these ruined buildings, the rescue operations, and knowing hope is so little. And the sight of people and newborn babies in recent days being retrieved from the rubble, that must be an encouragement to the rescue workers. But how long can the rescue effort go on?
20: Yeah, a good question. This is just the beginning of the rescue operations. You know, we've seen an amazing and generous and incredible international effort. The Red Cross movement, as well as governments and lots of different organizations, are sending as many people as possible to continue in the search and rescue operations. And so those rescue efforts will go on, but the recovery efforts are also kicking in. We're setting up field hospitals and first aid stations to support people that are being pulled from the rubble, to support people with mental health needs, their physical injuries as well. We're working on rehabilitating critical water infrastructure. And, you know, we're starting to mobilize 4x4 vehicles as well, so we can really start to find people that are really difficult to access in the areas that are most affected.
1: Thanks for talking to us, Hermione. Hermione Elderton there from the Red Cross. Now, if you want a preview of tomorrow's Times front page, all you've got to do is tune into Times Radio at 10 this evening. We'll bring you the front page before it's published. A bit later, 10:30, we go through all the papers with a panel of really good reviewers. So that's every evening here on Times Radio. NASA's launching a $30 million rescue mission to stop a satellite plunging to a fiery end. The Swift Space Telescope has spent more than two decades in orbit looking at some of the most violent events in the cosmos. Now it is, well, facing its own end. And Dr. Regina Caputo, who's chief technologist for astrophysics at NASA Goddard Space Flight Center, is here with us. Hello to you, Regina.
21: Hello. Nice to be with you.
1: Lovely to have you. Tell us a bit more about this salvage.
21: Yeah, so the SWIFT was launched in 2004 to study the most extreme events in the universe, gamma ray bursts. And since then, this normally happens for satellites, the orbit decays as it interacts with the atmosphere. And so we were presented with a very unique opportunity to try to actually boost the orbit of this mission, which would normally have ended, you know, after a little bit over 20 years.
1: How do you do that?
21: So we worked with an American-based company called Catalyst Space, and they developed a satellite that will rendezvous and grapple onto the SWIFT telescope and literally boost it up in orbit.
1: Okay, so how long does that extend the orbit of this satellite before it starts decaying again and we're again looking at it plunging to Earth?
21: Sure. So we're fortunate. It will. The goal is that it will return the satellite to its original orbit. So that would give us another 20 or so years of hopefully great science observations.
1: Well, that sounds like and I guess it's money well spent. The rescue operation is a lot better value for money than letting the satellite crash.
21: I certainly think so.
1: Okay. All right. Okay. So, the work goes on the satellite, which is all very, very well. When the time comes, maybe it won't come. Maybe you can keep this telescope circling the Earth indefinitely. But when the time comes, I guess you do have the technology, because you clearly have the technology to maintain an orbit. You've got the technology to make sure it comes down in the right place.
21: Yeah, absolutely. This technology has a lot of different applications. It's really a unique way to not just save this great NASA asset, but also to demonstrate that we can service satellites that were never meant to be serviced.
1: It sounds like a very, very good value for money for everyone who wants to see those images. Dr. Regina Caputo at NASA, thank you.
21: Absolutely. Thank you so much.
1: Now, coming up after 6 o'clock, Pino and Friends. I'm going to be talking to the New Statesman, Ollie Dugmore, and to the Times columnist, Cindy Yu. And in a moment, our regular feature, Disunited States. We're going to be looking at politics in the US as the midterm November elections get closer. I'll be talking to Dr. Annie Andrews, who is a paediatrician, but is now running for the United States Senate against Lindsey Graham, one of the more famous Republicans in that chamber, who sits for South Carolina. It's now 5:49. I'm John Pino on Times Radio Drive with ServiceNow. Learn how they put AI to work for people at servicenow.com.
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1: And for our regular feature, Disunited States ahead of the midterm elections, let's welcome Dr. Annie Andrews, who is a paediatrician by profession, but now a very active politician. She's running against Lindsey Graham for the Senate seat in South Carolina. Hello to you. Good to have you here, Annie.
22: Thank you so much for having me.
1: It's lovely to have you here. So Annie, you are a paediatrician, which by any measure is a very valuable profession, and now you're going into politics, which some may not regard quite as highly. Tell me why you're making the switch.
22: It's really what I saw for the first 15 years of my career working in children's hospitals here in the United States that drove me to get involved in politics. Because as a pediatrician on the front lines of America's broken healthcare system, I see the impacts of broken policies coming from failing politicians like Lindsey Graham on my patients and their families long before they ever get to the doors of the children's hospital. And that's exactly why I got into politics and exactly why I'm working so hard to defeat Lindsey Graham this November.
1: And you're going to have to work hard. And will even that be enough? I mean, you sound as if you're pretty well motivated, but taking a South Carolina Senate seat for the Democratic Party, that is an uphill climb.
22: So Lindsey Graham is probably the most unpopular Republican incumbent on the ballot this November. His popularity, his approval rating is less than 30%, and he is incredibly vulnerable. And we have a new poll that just came out today that shows in a head-to-head matchup on an informed ballot, I am actually leading by 3 points. And that's before our campaign has spent much money at all communicating with voters in South Carolina.
1: Yeah, I mean, you do have...
22: So this is a winnable race, yeah. And it will be a political shockwave.
1: Well, I mean, you sound optimistic. And look, maybe a lot of people agree that this one's possible. You have actually outraised Lindsey Graham in terms of fundraising.
22: Yes, I've outraised him the past three fundraising quarters, probably this fundraising quarter that's about to end this week. We've raised over $10 million because people in South Carolina are ready for something new. They're ready for a senator who wakes up every day and thinks about South Carolina first, who goes up to Washington, D.C., rolls up their sleeves, and actually does the hard work to solve the problems that we're facing in South Carolina.
1: Yeah, he is, though, a great ally of Donald Trump, which is not perhaps the great asset that it used to be not so long ago. Is that now working for you?
22: Yes, it is. And it's really more a story of how Lindsey Graham has changed over the nearly 30 years he's been in the U.S. Congress. You know, he has flip-flopped on nearly every issue. He famously said, if we nominate Donald Trump, we'll get what we deserve. And now, as you just described, he is Donald Trump's lapdog, essentially. He is in D.C. to do the bidding of Donald Trump. And things aren't going so well under the second Trump administration. And Lindsey Graham is to blame for all of that. And that's why we need someone new and fresh face in the U.S. Senate representing South Carolina.
1: The Republican incumbents and Republican candidates may have, in many cases, a pretty tough fight when it comes to the midterm elections. I mean, the ratings, the popularity figures are very, very clear to see. But equally, the Democratic Party has not been gaining in a commensurate way. Why is that? Republicans sink, but the Democrats do not rise. What's going on?
22: You know, if I had the answer to that, I would be, you know, I'd be in high demand. I don't have the answer to that problem, but I'm running as a pediatrician.
1: You must have a theory, Annie. Come on. Are you being politic here? You must have a notion why your own party isn't quite cutting it. Give me your best shot.
22: So we're a little bit lost as a party at the moment, where we don't have a notable leader right now. We have a Republican in the White House. We have a Republican-controlled House and Senate. The defeat in 2024 caused a lot of bruising, and we're doing a lot of soul searching. But what I've seen happen across the country is what's happening in South Carolina. It's individuals like me. It's people-powered movements like our campaign that are leading the way. And there's a lot of exciting candidates all across the country. We can't wait for the party to tell us how to fix itself. We just need individuals who are motivated to solve problems, to raise their hand and run for office. And by doing that, we can redefine what the Democratic Party looks like. But you're right. We have a lot of work to do as a party. But again, I'm running as a pediatrician and a mom and a problem solver.
1: Yeah, you almost sound as if you've given up on the Democratic Party. That can't be true, can it? Unless, of course, it is true. There has to be a way, and certainly in your own mind you'd have thought of this, there has to be a way for the Democratic Party to regain traction with blue-collar America, with other parts of America that were so traditionally almost automatically supporters of your party. You've got to rebuild those bridges. I wonder where you start.
22: We start by remembering how to win elections. And when we win elections, we remember how to govern effectively. And when we deliver wins, like we had under the Biden administration, with the infrastructure bill, with the work he did to cap the cost of insulin, with the work that they did under Obama to expand healthcare under the Affordable Care Act. We have to remind voters these results that we were able to pass, what they're doing to better Americans' lives, but we need to govern boldly. We can't wait for, you know, a better opportunity. If Democrats have the privilege of regaining the House, as we likely will, of gaining the Senate and then winning the White House in 2028, we have to understand that the old playbook needs to be thrown out the window. We need to govern with urgency and do everything we can to get our democracy back on the right track.
1: Okay, now there's a tit-for-tat redistricting war going on, with gerrymandering of constituency boundaries going on both sides. And that's, to be sure, President Trump started it by lighting the blue touch paper, the fuse in Texas, but now it's been going on both sides. How's that going to pan out when it comes to the midterms? How's it going to pan out in your state?
22: So in South Carolina, the Republicans in the state house were participating in this gerrymandering war. They were trying to crack Jim Clyburn's district, the only Democratic congressional seat we have in the state of South Carolina. And they did that right before the primary vote, which was just about 2.5 weeks ago. And as a result of that egregious attempt to undermine our democracy, Democrats showed up in record numbers to vote in the primary. So what it is doing is mobilizing the Democratic base of voters in South Carolina and all across this country, which is a key ingredient to Democrats winning in races all across this country.
1: So President Trump has been very open when he's trying to mobilize the support and just the enthusiasm of Republicans, that if there is a Democratic gain in the House of Representatives, let alone in both houses, including the Senate, Senate, there would be an immediate move to impeach him and others. There would be a tsunami of investigations. Is that right? Do you think that would happen? And would you support that?
22: I would certainly support the impeachment of Donald Trump, but I don't think that needs to be my priority. If I'm up there to deliver results for South Carolina, I have to do things like stop the impending Medicaid budget cuts, which are going to devastate access to quality, affordable health care for so many people in my state. I will be laser focused on impeaching and removing RFK Jr., however, because he is nothing more than a grifter and conspiracy theorist who is doing grave damage to America's public health system.
1: Is that the case? I mean, do you see that around you? Do you see the medical actual effects of the health secretary's policies and positions where you are?
22: Yes, South Carolina was home to a recent measles outbreak where we had nearly 1,000 cases of documented measles. We had children who were hospitalized with encephalitis, which is a fancy word for brain swelling. And this is all a direct result of the conspiracy theories, the anti-vaccine conspiracy theories that RFK Jr. has been peddling in and enriching himself by peddling in for decades. As a pediatrician, the day RFK Jr. was nominated to lead HHS was the day that I decided to take seriously getting in this Senate race.
1: Yeah, I do not long, Annie, for the days of something like coexistence between Americans of different political positions and even different parties. It is now a perennial, permanent state of political warfare.
22: Yes, and that must end. We need a healthy two-party system in the United States of America if we're ever going to get back to a functioning, governing federal government, to a healthy democracy. And 2026 is the first step on that path. Democrats must join together with our independent voter friends, our center-right Republican voters who feel abandoned by their own party, to elect Democrats up and down the ballot in every single race in this November. And then we need to take back the White House in 2028. We need to turn down the temperature, and we need to build resiliency within the American democracy.
1: Dr. Annie Andrews fighting for the Senate seat in South Carolina. Lovely to have you on. And Lindsey Graham, the serving senator, if you are listening, and I'm sure you may be, you're very, very welcome on this program whenever you wish. Pino and Friends coming up.
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1: It is 6 o'clock. I'm John Pienaar. Welcome to Pienaar and Friends. This evening, that is the New Statesman's Ollie Dugmore and Times columnist Cindy Yu. Now, though, at 6 o'clock, remember, do join in. Want to hear what you're thinking. Send me a text, send me a tweet, and we can chat after the news with Andy Hayes.
3: Thank you, John. Good evening. Andy Burnham has promised the biggest rebalancing of power the country has seen. He says a prime ministerial office in the north will help to direct power to the nations and regions. And he's made a big pledge on helping people to find a home.
4: Britain's housing crisis is having a ruinous impact on its public finances. So, working with local areas, Number 10 North will oversee the biggest council house building programme since the post-war period.
3: The Conservative leader, Kemi Badenoch, says more devolution is not the answer.
5: A devolved mayor can't lower energy costs. A devolved mayor cannot change regulations and laws. A devolved mayor can't really cut any taxes apart from maybe council tax, which is not one of the things that business is complaining about. It is business that creates growth, not more and more politicians.
3: Resident doctors in England have voted to accept an offer from the government on pay and working conditions. It brings strike action to an end. Six people have been shot dead at a mother and baby welfare centre in northern Germany, west of Hamburg. Police say all the victims, including at least four women, were adults. Several others have been injured, some of them seriously. Three people have been arrested. A man who used fake Tinder profiles to lure men to his ex-girlfriend's home has been jailed for 8 years. 36-year-old Asad Hussein got at least 18 men to turn up at her address, believing she wanted to try out some sexual fantasies. In cricket, England have been thrashed by New Zealand by 160 runs in Ben Stokes' final test match as an England player or captain. Stokes' retirement was announced midway through play yesterday amid speculation about strained relationships with management. TalkSport's cricket reporter Sam Ellard says the coach and the director of cricket should not outlast Stokes.
23: It's supposed to be the start of a new era for English cricket. McCullum, Stokes, Keogh kept their jobs after the embarrassing winter in Australia. It gets worse. England hadn't lost a home series of three tests or more since 2012. Well, now they have. New Zealand win the third test by 160 runs. They win the series 2-1. And with the pathetic manner in which England went about their batting last night, they've gotten everything they've deserved. It surely has to be time for a change.
14: And Dame Penelope Keith, best known as Margot Ledbetter in The Good Life, has died at the age of 86. She'd been suffering from cancer. Here's a clip from the Christmas special when Margot and Jerry spent the festivities with Tom and Barbara.
6: Well, I seem to have the inside of a roll of lavatory paper.
7: 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Come on, Margot, get your hat on!
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7: Terribly sorry, Margot. Please, have the telegraph.
14: Felicity Kendall, who played Barbara, says Dame Penelope was a joy to know and to work with as well. For a roundup of the news on demand, find the Times Radio news briefing, and that's on the Times Radio app.
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0: playing on today in this gorgeous, extravagant white Japanese ceremonial dress, which is also a full-length gown. Before she started playing, I should say, she did take it off once she started playing. But it's just one of the several kind of fashion statements she's tried to make during her compositions recently, and it's ruffled a few feathers in the tennis world. But I, you know, as just someone who just kind of loves fashion and looking at beautiful things, I just think it's an amazing thing to see if people haven't seen it yet.
1: So you're not a conservative in Wimbledon dress code, Matt. It is a pretty spectacular outfit that she wears each time she turns up. It does add something, I don't know, to the joy of the occasion, doesn't it?
0: I think so. And Wimbledon's obviously quite a joyful experience anyway. You know, we're just on the day one now for the next, and we're just at the beginning. And so, you know, why not? You know, if it doesn't impact the way she plays, if it doesn't impact her rival, the audience on court three loved it from the sounds that they were giving. People were snapping photos. And actually, technically, I think it does fulfill the dress code of Wimbledon because it is fully in white. And apparently that is the main thing that they stipulate.
1: Yeah, I'm just, there's a piece on this in the Times. You'll know all about, Cindy, about the history of Wimbledon wear. And it's a fascinating little history. I mean, you go back to 1919, this piece in the Times by Sarah Hughes and Mario Ledwith tells us. Go back to 1919, and there was a French player called Suzanne Lenglen who wore short sleeves and a calf-length skirt with no corset, which was deemed indecent, indecent at that time. Go fast forward to 1985, and Anne White, who, you know, some of us will remember, the American player, she was banned for wearing a white cat suit. And you go back to Andre Agassi. He boycotted Wimbledon in the late 1980s. And 2013, Roger Federer, he upset them all by wearing shoes with orange soles, can you believe?
0: That's a lot of colour.
1: Yeah, I mean, here's to liberty. Nice thought. I wonder what people think about that. Just share your thoughts. This is a very open discussion. Ollie Dugmore has joined me now in the studio. Good to see you, Ollie.
2: Good to see you, mate. How are you?
1: Good to have you here. What's your thought for the day, Ollie?
2: I've been thinking about whether or not Andy Burnham can build the number of council homes that I think we will need in this country. I mean, obviously, I listened to the speech earlier today. He's going to make house building a key part of his programme, and the housing theory of everything is one that I'm very interested in. But when you listen to the experts in this area, people who've put out papers about house building and how far behind we've fallen, the Centre for Cities has done a study comparing rates of British house building to our European counterparts in the post-war period. And if we were to maintain pace with nations like France since the Second World War, we would have built about 4.4 more million homes than we've already built.
1: Yes.
2: So if you're going to try and address the housing crisis, is the British state even capable of supplying that level of housing? It's a big, big question for me, and a very exciting one as well, because I care a lot about the housing crisis, so I'm glad he's identifying it as a central plank of his economic agenda.
1: Yeah, and when you heard Andy Burnham today say he wanted to get back to the post-World War II level of house building, so Macmillan's reaching the enormous peak, which just seems such an impossible dream now, how reasonable, feasible was that?
2: Great point. I mean, looking at the British state's record of delivering infrastructure projects in recent times, you would say, good luck to you, Andy. I think having a government that identifies a mission and says, by hook or by crook, we are going to achieve this. It might be building 5 million council homes. It might be bringing the key utilities into public ownership. Or there was a line in his speech about making sure that every region in the UK sort of equalised on inequality, the levels of regional deprivation in this country were eradicated. Again, a really bold and ambitious programme for government.
1: Mm-hmm.
2: Whether or not the state is actually capable of doing that is a big, big question, and it will not be an easy thing for him to fix. I mean, I want to say he can do it, just because there's part of me that thinks that if the Labour government can't make a success of this, I think we're almost certainly staring down the barrel of some version of the new right in power in this country, and that's something that I don't want to see happen. So I have to be hopeful and optimistic about his chances, but make no mistake, it is obviously a very, very difficult thing to achieve.
1: No, there's plenty of ambition in that speech. I mean, the rhetoric was stratospheric. Cindy, what did you make on this housing pledge in particular? It didn't actually have a date attached to it, but it's a 10-year mission. What did you make of it?
0: Yeah, I agree with Ollie that, you know, just to identify it as an issue at all is a good first step. I also agree with Ollie's scepticism of how you would deliver that. You know, the speech was very good in the sense of saying basically all the right things to at once appease the business-minded, the financiers, the bond market and so on, but also those who care about social inequality and so on. But it was very lacking in kind of the road plan of how you're going to get that. And to be fair, he didn't

0: need to set that out at this stage at all. That, you know, the right vision is good right now, but also these are not really necessarily unusual goals to be setting. You know, I think people are talking about house building for decades. So what is he going to do that's going to be different? That, I think, for me is still the biggest question about how is he going to be able to cut the Gordian knot in ways that previous leaders haven't been able to.
1: Yes, I mean, look, not a great deal of detail, which wasn't a great shock. This was a kind of an overture to the big performance, but it was surprising actually, the scale and scope of it, the way that it went.
2: Yeah, absolutely was, and I would echo that point about finance and how it's relevant here, because I think there is a component part for this agenda that could see, might not be, but could see a dramatic reduction. He spoke about the need to get welfare spending under control. You know, at present, the status quo is we spend billions on increasing housing benefit, paying housing benefit. In some instances, that housing benefit goes into people's pockets. It's then given to landlords, lands that quite often own homes that used to be council homes, right? It's a very roundabout way of redistributing cash towards asset-owning landlords. And we don't build very many houses. And I think there is, if you made the case, and it's a difficult political one to make, but if you said, look, we're going to build 5 million council homes, but we are going to dramatically reduce the amount we spend on housing benefit in order to pay for it. I think that is one way in which you might be able to get a degree of welfare reform through the backbenches of the Labour Party, and indeed a degree of public support for it. Say, we're not a welfarist party anymore.
1: Interesting.
2: We're a party that supports
1: the
2: productive state.
1: What do you think of that, Cindy?
0: Well, there just wasn't much said about what he would actually cut.
2: Yeah.
0: You know, he said he would stick to the fiscal rules, which I think for a rather, you know, wishful thinking bond market and various kind of market analysts that have commentated since then, you know, that was what they wanted to hear. But how is he going to stick to the fiscal rules whilst also talking about all of these things that he wants to do, not least the house building, but also making sure that essential services like water and infrastructure are much more equitable in 10 years' time, making sure that regional inequalities are distributed more evenly. How does he do that without spending vast amounts more money to do that? I think, again, it comes down to what is the sacrifice that you're going to make, because once again, his predecessors have thought about these things before. They just weren't able to make the math add up.
1: Okay, we're going to get more from our friends this evening, from Ollie Dugmore and from Cindy Yu, on the Andy Burnham speech, the vision that he set out earlier on today. We're also going to be hearing about the news breaking just in the last few minutes that resident doctors in England have decided to accept the government's pay offer. That is a profound relief, I think, from any angle. We're going to be hearing from our health editor, Eleanor Heywood, in just a minute. Let's just recall what happened this morning, some of what happened this morning, before our discussion here on the programme. Remember the Labour leader, Andy Burnham? He gave the speech outlining plans to devolve power across the country.
3: The change will be the biggest change in our lifetimes to the way the country is run, and it is consistent with the 2024 manifesto. We will create a more streamlined state with a clearer purpose to power up all parts of the country and put a laser-like focus on growth and regeneration, good growth. The change will be driven through the Prime Minister's office in an extended operation based here in Manchester.
1: And there will be a new Number 10 North.
3: Number 10 North will be the nerve centre of a rewired Britain. It will be the conduit through which we redistribute power and resources across the UK. It will coordinate all parts of government at national and local level to agree a long-term economic strategy and help all places set new growth ambitions. It will be given a mission to strive for equivalent living conditions in all parts of Britain. It will make place-based collaboration the new operating principle for UK PLC, requiring all government departments and agencies to support strategic and local authorities with staffing and resources.
1: Andy Burnham also said that the days of concentrated power in Whitehall, those days were coming to an end.
3: The days of Whitehall fighting the devolution power into the regions and nations are over. For good. I have had 10 years of fighting the Whitehall machine, blocking this place's progress, the progress of people here, and I am simply not prepared to accept the same for any area coming after Greater Manchester. The whole of Whitehall will now be required to get behind our places and work together with them to make quicker, more joined-up decisions.
1: Andy Bannon speaking earlier. I spoke to Kim McGuinness, who's the Labour Mayor of the North East.
4: Look, I think there are a lot of very well-meaning people in Whitehall, but with all due respect, they do not understand the context of the regions. And the NEET problem in the Northeast will look somewhat different to the NEET problem in the Northwest and in the Southeast. And so devolving it makes a great deal of sense because we are, as mayors and as strategic authorities, big enough to deliver those strategic projects on the ground, but small enough to understand our businesses, our communities, the culture and the place that we live, the specific barriers that are stopping people from accessing these services in the first place, and then to do things differently in each region in order to tackle that.
1: Northeast Labour Mayor Kim McGuinness. I also spoke to Helen Godwin. Now, she's the Labour Mayor of the West of England, and she said Burnham's speech laid out Labour's roadmap to tackling regional inequality.
5: A lot of the ideas that Andy talked about today, I think, have come from, you know, his experience as mayor, but also our collective experiences as mayors of the regions, and just that real desire that we've got to put our places first, to make sure that we're working across government departments, and getting that message back into Whitehall that we understand our places, we understand the levers that we need to pull to get the growth that we're all talking about, and that we're best placed to do it. And so I think today what Andy was doing was setting out a kind of roadmap to how we get there.
1: The West of England Labour Mayor Helen Godwin. Then I spoke to Paul Bristow. He's the Conservative Mayor of Cambridgeshire and Peterborough, and he told me that he wants Burnham to hand him greater control over his region's transport, fiscal devolution, and the power to tackle unemployment for school leavers.
6: Well, there are three things that I really want to kind of lean into. First is hopefully we'll get some devolution on transport and work orders. That's why everything takes so long. A three-year process for TWOs is not acceptable. And if you devolve that responsibility down to mayors, we could get it done a lot quicker. Fiscal devolution as well. Let us share some of the proceeds of growth. If I grow the economy in Cambridgeshire and Peterborough, let me share some of that so I can double down and we can build more infrastructure. And third, our area knows much better how to ensure that young people have the opportunities, the right opportunities to develop their careers in Cambridgeshire and Peterborough than Whitehall knows.
1: That's the Conservative Mayor for Cambridgeshire and Peterborough, Paul Bristow. In a minute, we'll get the take on the speech, a broader take on the speech from Ollie Dugmore, the New Statesman, and Cindy Yu, Times columnist. We're also going to be hearing about the news breaking just in the last few minutes that resident doctors have decided to take the government's latest, and it turns out, last pay offer. Good news for the NHS, good news for patients. What has turned the tide? We'll find out in just a couple of minutes here on Pienaar and Friends with ServiceNow. Learn how they put AI to work for people at servicenow.com.
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1: And here on Pienaar's Politics This Evening, Ollie Dugmore from The Statesman and Cindy Yu from The Times. And now we're joined by Eleanor Haight-Heywood, The Times Health Editor. Hello, Eleanor.
10: Hi.
1: Hi, and here with some good news. The resident doctors have decided to take the government's pay offer. That is, well, that's a bit of a relief.
10: Yeah, I never thought this day would come. Yeah, it's been going on for a long time, these strikes, past 3 years or so. It was a very tight result in the end. Only 53% of doctors voted to accept the deal. But that's enough to call off strikes for now.
1: It's still a bit of a turnaround because last I heard, Eleanor, the resident doctors were furious with their representative, Dr. Jack Fletcher of the BMA, because he'd called off the last round of strikes. There was talk of hauling him down from his position, and now they're saying yes.
10: Yeah, I mean, the splits within the BMA are going to get even deeper with this decision because it really does seem to be quite polarised in that a lot of doctors believe this is a good deal and they want to accept it, but others are absolutely fuming that the BMA have accepted it and they think there should have been many more strikes. I think this is sort of giving in to the government. So that battle is going to keep on raging within the union.
1: So how much of a respite have we got?
10: Well, it's interesting. It was only 2 years ago in 2024 that the BMA voted to accept the pass deal. And then within a year, they were striking again. So I don't think we should get too excited. There's still the prospect of potentially more strikes.
1: I mean, how do you characterise the BMA now? It's now become, you know, a pretty common piece of currency that the BMA should be counted as a militant union. Is that fair? Because it was the committee that said no, let's not have that last round of strikes, and now the membership have voted, albeit narrowly, against. I mean, can they be called militant?
10: I think there's definitely quite militant wings. There's some people who say they shouldn't accept anything less than a 26% pay rise. The deal they've accepted is a 6% pay rise, because they want to go back to something called full pay restoration. And there's a lot of infighting within the union. I mean, members describe it as quite toxic at the moment. Mm. But I think that's not unusual to unions. I think there's been huge wars of words as well between health secretaries and BMA representatives. So maybe this will draw a line under that a bit and allow everyone to move forward.
1: So it's not just down to the new health secretary James Murray's charm.
10: Yeah, I mean, it's pretty good going for him. He's only been in post for 6 weeks, and Wes Streeting had spent 2 years trying to end these strikes and then resigns, and then within a few weeks they're over. So I'm sure Wes Streeting's secretly a bit fuming that he doesn't get to take the credit.
1: Okay, Eleanor, great to talk to you. Eleanor Hayward, the health editor at The Times. Ollie and Cindy, well, it's a relief.
2: Yeah, it is a relief, first of all. I was trying to think of inventive ways to describe James Murray's charisma, and I was trying to conjure some sort of image. I think a sort of a limp koi carp that somehow found its way onto the riverbank was where I was going with it. Couldn't quite string it together, though, so I'll leave that there.
1: I think they quite like him in Whitehall because he has us looking at our watches while he's taking our questions.
2: Yeah, I haven't been moved by Mr. Murray, but look, I'm sure very, very technically gifted, very across his brief, and has given a degree of success here on this strike. Look, it's interesting to see with a slim majority like that ballot for support here, how long this is going to hold. The resident doctors issue is a really interesting one, because as we all know, lifetime earnings, you know, doctors really are pretty set and square, but there is this really peculiar issue where in the early stage of their careers, given the rising cost of living, not least housing, where we're seeing as they start their careers, their pay isn't as high as it will get to at that later stage of their life, and they're saying, we want to do something about this. It's a really thorny issue, and I think if you're listening to what they're saying, they are saying, you know, cost of housing, cost of the cost of our energy bills, it's all going up and up and up, and our pay isn't. I don't think that's a particularly unreasonable thing to say, but obviously politically garnering broad support for that while simultaneously striking and, you know, hobbling the health service in the process is not a great way to build a coalition. But more broadly, you know, I think it's a fundamental part of democracy, you know, having strong, healthy trade unions that ballot their membership. If they ballot to strike, they strike. And if they ballot to accept a pay offer, they accept it now. That's the crucial part, right? Because if they call us another strike in 6-12 months' time, it's sort of, I think, you're getting to a point where what's the point in us engaging in negotiations with you if when you accept a deal, you don't stick to it?
1: Yeah. Let's go back to Andy Burnham's speech. Cindy, what did he leave? What was the biggest impression he made on you with this big speech this evening? And the ambitions were very high. The rhetoric was just soared up there. But what did you make of it?
0: Yeah, the ambitions were high. And we've already talked about the house building agenda, the idea of reinventing essential services within 10 years. The other thing that stood out to me was the idea that he would reform the whipping system in Westminster, something that he has talked about before. And listeners will know this is where MPs are told how to vote by their parties, depending on certain votes and their different kind of levels of strictness. But then he also said, so he signaled that he wants to kind of do away with that current system and give MPs much more authenticity in how they vote. But then he also said that the way he leads the party, his vision for the party, is not negotiable. Well, that is what the whip system is, to ensure that you do. You know, you can't brainwash all the MPs to agree with you and then willingly vote, walk into the chamber with you. So in that small example, I just felt a little bit of the kind of contradiction inherent in his visions and in how he wants to get there. And it just seems like a lot of very nice things to want. But again, I am just perennially a bit of a pessimist and thinking it's going to be harder than that, Andy.
1: That is a good point, Ollie, isn't it? I mean, that was it was a previous prime minister not that long ago. He used to be quite proud of wanting to have his cake and eat it. This is wanting to have a whole bakery full of cake and eat it.
2: Yeah, I remember thinking, John, about whether or not his pledge to do away with the whipping system, how long that would last once he entered government, and there is still time for him to row back on it, and he's rowed back on plenty else in the past. I think if you take it as a sort of a statement of intent or the spirit in which he wants to run the Labour Party, I think that's probably reassuring noise to the Labour backbenchers.
1: You can't do it, though.
2: Well, this is it, right? If you lead, and I mean that, set the direction and say, this is where I'm going, are you coming with me? And if you choose to rebel and collapse the government, you know what's knocking at the door. I think that is, it's a whipping system in all but name, right? Mm. You say, If our this is literally the last roll of the dice. There is no one else in the party that the electorate will countenance, or indeed that you guys will put in my position. I am it. This is where we're going. Get like it or lump it. And if you don't, it's going to be an early election, and most probably Nigel Farage is prime minister. I think that should serve as a pretty adequate whipping system. But I agree with Cindy as well. You know, it exists for a reason, right? Which is that MPs have all these delusions about having their own ideas and don't realise that they're there for the party line. But yeah, I think a healthy democracy has that debate. Right, it has that sense of internal discussion, and I think I imagine most of us would agree that the standard of parliamentary debate and actual discussion of ideas and policy is not at the standard that it used to be.
1: Yeah.
2: I think it's become much more of a sort of closer to a kind of content factory where MPs are trying to put together a 60-second speech for social media rather than engaging with the substance of what's being spoken about. And if you say no, we're going to talk about these things properly, we're going to come to a conclusion, then we're going to vote on them, and whether or not the government survives is going to hang on whether or not you back the government line. It's up to you.
1: I guess he's not worrying too much about what happens after the next election, but it may not be a happy precedent if he does it.
2: Yeah.
1: You know, you can reasonably doubt. And if you're going to turn all of the government whips into social workers, you know, just to hear MPs' problems and give them a bit of comfort. What happens after the next election? If you end up with a minority Labour government,
2: well, quite.
1: You say that freedom's no longer a luxury we can afford.
2: Yeah, absolutely. I mean, that was the extraordinary thing, that Starmer made governing look so hard with the size of the landslide majority that he won. Because by previous examples of British governments, he should have had political authority coming out of his ears. But I think that's where he went wrong, was in his approach to party management. You know, the two-child benefit cap rebellion that saw him take away the whip from seven MPs only to then implement it as policy 18 months later is not the sort of thing that enamours your backbenchers to Downing Street. Similarly, the promotions that he made and in his reshuffles, putting in sort of 2024 intakers rather than perhaps some of the talent that was on the backbenches. I think you're seeing Burnham identify that as a problem in the Starmer project and try and make some inroads into smoothing that relationship with the backbench PLP.
1: And Cindy, if we just, you know, superimpose a bit of political reality on. I've got nothing against dreaming, but a bit of reality here. This is a long-term, huge project, and we're now well and truly midterm in this parliament. There's only a couple of years.
0: Yeah.
1: At the moment, people are not in love with the Labour Party by any means. Their ratings have just inched up a little bit, and Burnham can take a bit of a credit for that. But if he's got to get to where he wants to be, you know, a year down the line, which isn't so far away, he's going to have something to show for that. We've got the blueprint, we've got the plan. How far can he go down that road?
0: Yeah, and there's obviously kind of competing theories for why Keir Starmer had the end that he has had. Was it him personally? And as Ollie says, you know, there were mistakes that he made, for example, with party management. That's one school of thought. Or was it that actually the British electorate are just so impatient for change that actually, if you don't do things well enough, early enough, they actually just want you out within 2 years? You know, is it really an exception that we have had six prime ministers in 10 years? Or is Keir Starmer actually just one of many in this kind of new political pattern? So I'm sure the truth is somewhere in the middle. At the same time, for anyone who's in a Burnham camp who thinks he's going to be, you know, the saviour and actually do so much better than Keir Starmer, and that kind of political structure of an impatient electorate doesn't matter at all, I think they might be in for a bit of a surprise, actually. And YouGov has already got a poll out recently showing that Andy Burnham is the most unpopular he has ever been, and his popularity has already decreased since Keir Starmer resigned. Just because I think, you know, with more scrutiny and with more attention, what kind of added anonymity gave you in terms of kind of more popularity it kind of goes away very, very quickly when people are looking at every single thing that you're doing. And that's the other thing that stood out to me from the speech, which is that when he's talking about a 10-year plan, I'm thinking, you don't have 10 years. You've got 2 years at best, if not even just maybe 1 year, as you say, John, because at that point, the planning for the next election really has to start with Reform nipping at their heels, with the Greens nipping in the other direction. So the idea that now is the time for a 10-year plan, I just think it is a little bit luxurious. And maybe he's only doing it in terms of stating a grander ambition than that. But I hope when he is actually thinking about this, he does realise that actually he doesn't have 10 years at all.
1: No, it's maybe almost as good as it gets. I don't want to sound too guilty about this, but the sort of walking on water phase doesn't last very long. Already Andy Burnham's maybe finding his socks are just a little bit getting wet. And we've got more to talk about after the break. We're going to be crossing to the United States and looking at American politics the way that we do like to do on this programme. I'm going to be joined by George Grills, the Washington correspondent for The Times. Now then, let's get the news with Andy Hayes.
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11: Thank you, John. Good evening. Andy Burnham has promised the biggest rebalancing of power the country has seen. He says a prime ministerial office in the north will help to direct power to the nations and regions. And he's pledging the biggest council house building programme since the post-war period. But the Times' political editor, Stephen Swinford, says there are many unanswered questions.
12: You may want to rewire Britain. Will that actually work? And how are you actually going to pay for that? How are you going to implement it? Who's your Chancellor going to be? What's your approach to foreign policy? There are so many unanswered questions, and that is quite an extraordinary position to be in. He is in number 10 in 3 weeks' time. I can't remember any prime minister coming into power at such short notice when we know so little about what they want to do.
11: Six people have been shot dead at a mother and baby welfare centre in northern Germany, west of Hamburg. Police say all the victims, including at least four women, were adults. Several others have been injured, some of them seriously. Three people have been arrested. A teenager who researched the Southport killings has been sentenced to almost 4 years. Jagger Strang, who was 17 at the time, possessed explosives and made threats to attack his school. He was reported to police by Stafford College last September. And Jack Draper has pulled out of Wimbledon because of a recurrence of an arm injury. The British number five, coached by Andy Murray, was due to face sixth seed Taylor Fritz in the first round on centre court tomorrow. For a roundup of the news on demand, find the Times Radio News Briefing, and that's on the Times Radio app.
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1: And we have here with us on Pienaar and Friends, Ollie Dugmore from the New Statesman and Cindy Yu, columnist at The Times. And we're now being joined from the United States by George Grills, the Washington correspondent at The Times. Good to have you here, George.
15: Good afternoon.
1: As always, lots to talk to you about. I just want to start with something which caught our eye at the end of last week, when President Trump, it seemed almost casually, just dropped in the threat of hitting everyone who fell foul of him over digital service taxes with 100% tariff on everything imported into the United States. I mean, I guess these things, George, where you are, sound almost normal, but it just struck us so hard, struck me so hard, George.
15: I mean, this has been rumbling on for a while. Basically, the Trump administration is on the side of American social media companies who are complaining about laws being passed in the UK and other European countries that they think unfairly target them. One of them is to do with online harms and, you know, threatening them with massive fines if they kind of expose children to kind of harmful material. And the other one is this digital services tax, which is 2% that the UK is levying on these tech giants. And Trump has responded basically with this massive threat. You know, this is typical Trump kind of wheeler dealering. You know, this is how he does business. You know, he kind of responds over the top with an aggressive response in the hope that they're going to back down. But I think a lot of countries are wondering if the dog is all bark and no bite, because having seen what happened with tariffs earlier this year, where the Supreme Court basically said, no, you can't just impose these random and sweeping tariffs on countries around the world. You know, I think a lot of US allies are thinking, well, as much as he may say it, is it actually going to come to pass?
1: Yeah.
15: It's difficult to know.
1: Cindy, what are your thoughts on this? I mean, the American policy and the White House's, you know, hostility to digital service taxes are very, very well established. But and we're quite used to crude threats coming along intermittently. But the threat of 100% tariff on all imports, the idea that, look, is the president really thinking, I've just got to get out the knuckle dusters again and a broken bottle? And these leaders, including the EU with a strong position on this, and Britain, which has stated its position over and over again, are going to cave in. It just seems such a, I don't know, a crude calculation, which in that form surely cannot succeed, Cindy.
0: Well, I mean, this kind of economic blackmail has succeeded. You know, it succeeded last year with Liberation Day when he levied tariffs on basically all of the world, and many governments kind of raced to Washington to strike trade deals with him. As George says, the Supreme Court then struck the tariffs down later in the year. And so the real question is, you know, how real do you take Trump's threats? But at the same time, I understand, as I understand it, he's got other measures, he's got other ways and other legal instruments he could use. Just levy the same tariffs. And ultimately, the point is that he does not see Europe as a friend, as an ally, and that he is just as happy to arm twist Europeans as he is to arm twist, I don't know, Putin or China, and if not, actually more so. Yeah. And America under Trump, I think, is a much more brazenly mercantilist, capitalist country than I think America has been before, you know, where the state is just out there to protect its interests, including the interests of its private companies, even though we thought a market system was kind of separated from government. So I think he's just really very much kind of batting for his own team here, and Europe is kind of on the sharp end.
1: Sure, and that strategy is well known to all of us. I guess it's the tone and the tactics which is just a little bit perplexing, because the Liberation Day tariffs, that was in itself a climb down from the all-out assault on China, which the markets pretty probably said, look, this ain't going to fly, and Donald Trump backed away from there. And are we at the point, pretty much, George, where you threaten 100% tariffs against the United Kingdom and against the European Union, and they can't roll over in the face of that threat? There'll have to be more talks and so on. Maybe there'll be a way to modify Trump. Maybe there will not. But these crude threats, in every reasonable way, can't work and are maybe just counterproductive. Don't you think, George, was that the wrong way of looking at it?
15: I think, you know, American allies, because of the size of the American economy, have to deal with them. They have to take them seriously to a degree. But like I say earlier, like with the Liberation Day tariffs and the fact that the Supreme Court kind of told Trump, no, you can't do it in the way that you'd like to do it. It's unconstitutional. So he has to go back to the drawing board, impose a kind of 10% blanket tariff. Then he says 100%. I mean, it shifts on a daily basis almost. And that's the tricky thing for diplomats, is to try and keep up with it and try and work out which things we should sincerely address.
1: Yeah.
15: And which things we can basically ignore.
1: I guess I'm letting myself fall into the trap of thinking there is still such a thing as normal. Of course, there is not. And George, another thing, I just want to get your thoughts on this. The latest in the Middle East, where we have had a weekend of Iran aiming at ships on the Strait. You've got America taking aim at Iranian targets on the shore. And now there's been yet another agreement not to shoot at each other. This is now the new normal, and none of it gets you anywhere nearer to an even remotely stable settlement when it comes to traffic along the Strait, let alone more widely. How's it being seen there?
15: Well, Kushner and Witkoff are going to have a meeting with the Iranians in Doha this week after the latest kind of skirmishes. But I think, you know, I was having a conversation with a Republican a few weeks ago, and this was just before the so-called ceasefire deal was signed. And they said, look, there's not going to be a permanent deal because the two sides are just too far apart. And even the supposed ceasefire deal was basically an agreement to kick all their points of disagreement into the long grass and say, we'll talk about those later.
1: Yes.
15: So, you know, trying to frame what is currently happening as a ceasefire, but oh yes, there are periodic bits of fighting, is to me that this is just going to rumble on and on and on until the kind of root causes are addressed, and they agree, well, we actually do need to speak about this now rather than kind of delay it further.
1: What are you thinking, Cindy?
0: Yeah, I agree. I mean, it was always a memorandum of understanding rather than a deal. And the MOU said that they'd have to come up with a deal within a certain time period. Even that MOU was hard to kind of stabilize initially with Israel's continued strikes in southern Lebanon. And now, of course, there's this altercation in the strait that happened over the weekend, which Iran denies that they were behind anyway. So the whole situation is so incredibly febrile. The idea that you can get a sustained peace without proper answers on things like enrichment or sanctions or the removal of the existing enriched pile, it's just not realistic at all. And it's more that Trump is just tired of this war. He probably didn't expect it to be dragging on this long. He didn't expect it to be so difficult, to be so disruptive. And now he's just saying, can we take a little bit of a break? And actually, it's harder to put that genie back in the bottle than he thought, probably.
1: Ollie?
2: Yeah, I was just going through my head thinking about why do it in the first place. Just it seems so short-sighted and ridiculous, and the loss of life, the economic chaos that it's wrought on the global economy, to now be locked in these what will inevitably be protracted negotiations. We know, because of how long it took them to agree the JCPOA, the Iranians, there's clearly no trust whatsoever. Why would there be between the Iranians and the Americans? And so to hammer out a deal of any meaningful deal of any kind is going to take a very, very long time. And it just begs the question, why do it in the first place? Like, what has he gained? I genuinely don't know what I could point to say the Americans have benefited from this.
1: So. Well, there we go again, George, saying whatever happened to normal. You think we think we'd have got over it by now, George?
15: Well, if you look at the polling, which I've been doing, I was in a kind of swing district at the end of last week ahead of the midterms in November. You know, independent voters hate the Iran war. I can't, you know, overemphasize this enough. They really, really despise it. They don't understand why they're there. And yet most Republican supporters back it. You know, they continue to kind of follow whatever Trump does. They believe that his arguments that, for example, a nuclear strike by Iran was perhaps imminent and therefore he needed to deal with this threat, even at the cost to American kind of motorists. But yeah, the problem is that it's not the Republican base he needs to win over come the midterm elections. It's those independent voters. And all the polling shows so far, they really, really don't like this war.
1: Yeah. And what's your latest take, George, on where we are in the run-up to the midterm elections? It's getting closer and closer. The polls are still looking, you know, well, very concerning for President Trump. He's been leaning on Republicans on Capitol Hill to try to get through the bill, which brings in new roles for voting, which he believes and others believe may benefit the Republicans, although that is not proving possible because not enough Republicans are aboard with it. But how do you rate the state of the game now?
15: Well, Trump initially said he didn't care about the midterms, and I think I believed him, but he's starting to realise that if he does lose the House and the Senate, then the second half of his final term as president is going to come bogged down in kind of subpoenas for congressional appearances. There's going to be this tangle of kind of impeachment proceedings and everything that stops him kind of getting on. So now, belatedly, he's realised, oh, okay, this is quite a big problem. I do need to do something about it. And his main focus, I mean, he's looked at the polling. I think he realised the House is a lost cause. I suspect he's probably increasingly worried about the Senate. And he's looking at it and he's thinking, well, how do I change this? Well, increasingly, it looks like he wants to introduce voter restrictions and change electoral law in the US. So, for example, he's demanded every state hand over its voter rolls. I think that could set up, for example, come November, let's say Georgia or another state like that votes for the Democrats, which I think is quite possible it does, and they elect, they re-elect their Democratic senator. Trump then kind of compares the voter rolls, ideally for him, and says, oh no, this is all fraud, so the vote doesn't count. And you head to another kind of 2020 kind of moment where Trump is calling into question the fairness of American elections. And I think this is where all his concentration is at the moment. But the frustration for him is that Republicans on Capitol Hill are basically resisting some of the measures he wants to pass.
1: Yeah.
15: Because specifically there's a thing called the filibuster, which means that you need a majority of 60 in the Senate to try and get any kind of major legislation through. And Trump wants to get rid of it because he doesn't have 60 senators. He's got only a majority of, I think, 3 at the moment. So if he can get rid of it, that would be great for him. The problem is all the Republicans are well aware that the polling shows they're probably going to lose in November, and they may indeed lose control of the Senate. And they, in that case, need the filibuster to prevent the Democrats pushing through a wave of legislation. So this is the stalemate you're seeing. But fundamentally, I think Trump is now concentrating on trying to change American electoral law. And so far, it seems he's failing.
1: OK, obviously, watch closely, we all will. And just lastly, this is coming from our listener, Stephen West of Longworth, who puts a question which others might be asking themselves. He says, with regards to Trump's threats of 100% tax on all goods, why don't we threaten like for like on American goods with reciprocal 100% tax? And in the past, when there was trade tension with America, that was very much an option. We had government departments looking at things like a hitting tariffs on American jeans and on Coca-Cola and on these sorts of things, which they thought might just bite. But when it comes to a full-on war, trade war on this scale, Britain does have a lot to lose. We've still got a surplus, I think, haven't we, when it comes to goods with America, or a deficit, but we've got a surplus in services, and that isn't something we'd wish to mess around with, Ollie.
2: No, I don't think we would. I mean, look, with a much smaller trading nation by comparison to the scale of the American economy, the Chinese showed you how to do it, right? They forced the Americans to back down based on their squeeze on rare earth minerals and metals, and so it shows you can win a trade war in that sense. I guess the broader question is, your nation might win in that sense, but the people who feel the pinch in their pocket and the cost of their consumer goods increases, are they really winning? I don't think they'd be phoning in to radio stations like this one to say, God, life feels great at the moment when the cost of everything increases. So it's a slightly, feels a little bit removed, I think, from the experience of those people to be talking about who wins. But you can do it, and the Chinese showed how they realised they had that strategic advantage and they leveraged it to their benefit.
1: They are China, and we are us, Cindy. We can't afford a trade war, Cindy.
0: Yeah, we can't afford a trade war. We also can't afford to fall out with the US to the extent that China was willing to kind of, I guess, bluff. Yep. Because a lot of this is a bit of a bluff. You're at a poker table, you're trying to see how far, trying to tell your enemy that you're going to go further than they will, that you've got more balls, as it were. And China clearly learned from the 2016 trade war and decided it was going to go full in. But the UK doesn't have the same relationship with the US. And, our relationship is so much more tied when it comes to defence and intelligence and so on. We can't really just fall out with the US in the same way. Of course, Europe has already tried to keep its distance and protest, especially when the threats over Greenland happened. But ultimately, when it comes to this relationship, there is a massive asymmetry here. And it's difficult to see how you would reliably do have that kind of love actually moment where a British Prime Minister stands up to a US president without kind of having much more negative multipliers down the line.
1: Yeah, I mean, we can only speculate about this, guys. I mean, a lot of us are wondering, everywhere, are wondering, what will be different when Andy Burnham is in number 10 Downing Street? What will that relationship sound like and look like at that moment? What's your guess?
0: Maybe he'll bat his eyelashes and Trump will be feeling very enamoured.
2: Do you like my black T-shirt, Donald? Would you reckon?
0: He won't like that. Andy will have to wear a suit for Donald Trump.
2: Getting a dressing down by Vance and all the rest of it. Yeah, look, it's interesting, actually. I was interviewing Mehdi Hassan earlier today. I wanted to get the view from someone who's on the Hill, U.S. politics. What do they think of the rupture in British politics and this change of the top of the Labour Party and our Prime Minister? And that was my opening question. And first thing he said was, "I'll tell you the truth. No one cares.
1: No one's
2: heard of Andy Burnham. They might once he becomes the Prime Minister." And I think sometimes, our perspective about the importance of the relationship and how significant what's happening here is compared to there, and what the way they think about it is, the sad truth is sometimes they don't really think about us at all.
1: No, I'm sure there's still places in Kansas where they think Tony Blair's the Prime Minister of this country, and a little deeper they think Margaret Thatcher's still the Prime Minister of this country. Anyway, look, George Groves, thanks so much for being with us. Let's do hook up again. We've got Ollie Dugmore from The Statesman and Cindy Yu from The Times here with us. We've got more to talk about here on PNR and Friends. friends with ServiceNow. Learn how they put AI to work for people at servicenow.com.
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1: And here with me on Pienaar and Friends, Ollie Dugmore from the New Statesman and Cindy Yu from the Times. Guys, just a quick passing thought. I had a conversation earlier on Drive with Tom Baldwin, who of course was Keir Starmer's former director of communications and wrote a biography of Keir Starmer. But we were talking about the Andy Burnham speech today, and he just suggested in passing that, yeah, all this devolution, mayors and so on, good idea, but you've got to be careful because there are reform mayors out there. And when I suggested, what really are you saying, you can't, you've got to give it out according to the colour of a mayor's rosette, he said, well, no, you can't do that. And then he went to say, but you still got to be careful. So I'm a little bit lost as to where that train of reasoning was going, but there's a point there. Not everyone you give all this power to is going to do with it what you want them to do, Cindy.
0: Yeah, that's totally right. And obviously it is much more usual for prime ministers to want to centralise power, just as we were talking about earlier with the whipping system. When you're the party leader, you're obviously going to want your MPs to be much more likely to be disciplined and following your lead. So I do wonder how much of this is a relic of Randy Burnham's kind of years of disgruntlement at Westminster from when his former position as Manchester mayor. But now that he's going to be prime minister, you know, who will be running as number 10 off the north? Will he be devolving all that power to someone else in his cabinet? Or will he, what happens if they diverge from what he wants to do? What happens if they say they haven't been given enough money? Does Andy Burnham really want to decentralise power when he's the one who could be holding all that power? So I think that's the thing. I'm not sure. And I'm not sure that devolution in and of itself is a good thing. You know, it depends on the quality of the mayor, surely. And
1: yes.
0: It's a structural change. I'm not sure it's necessarily a good thing.
1: You're suddenly making these mayors very, very powerful people, aren't
0: you? Right.
2: Yeah, you absolutely are. I think Mr. Baldwin might be exhibiting a slice of the attitude that Andy Burnham might be trying to circumnavigate by devolving this power. I think, you know, the nature of subsidiarity, that the best people, the principle that the best people to make a decision are those who are closest to it and its impact, it is exactly the sort of person, a commentator in London, and saying, are you sure these people know what's best for them? It's exactly the sort of thing that I think he's probably trying to get around.
1: Yeah.
2: Look, I think the political, I think Burnham in particular actually is looking to try and strike a more cooperative and consensus-building version of politics. He's talking about changing the electoral system. You look at the way he's not really cared about the colour of the rosette on the politicians he's dealing with when he's been the mayor of Manchester, in particular with the Lib Dems. He's worked quite closely with on a local level there. So I think he's pretty comfortable and relaxed about it. This is the point, right? If you devolve, sometimes they might do things that you're not happy with. Mm. But the point is that you trust them to make those decisions for themselves, because they know what's best for their local area.
1: Yeah, well, or you, whether you trust them or not, they take the decisions and they've got to answer to the electorate.
2: Exactly,
1: right? that's the ultimate answer. And Cindy, just on that question. I mean, we'll see how this devolution thing pans out, but. You wonder how quickly and how fast it can really, really all go. And when Andy Burnham gets back here, when he gets back to, well, he's probably back in Westminster already, when he starts doing all of this, he's now, if he hasn't already, he's woken up to the fact that life is not a dream. And the life of a prime minister is nothing but tough. And even when it comes to this particular devolution dream, I'm no great expert on this, but I don't see how you can do these things, or even start to do these things, without having a powerful cabinet minister watching it all. The Prime Minister of the country cannot do everything that he set out for the North, number 10 of the North, and take direct responsibility for all of that. It's got to be devolved, and it can't be to a civil servant in the North. There's got to be a new cabinet minister who will then be a new powerful cabinet minister at the table, Cindy.
0: Right, and then at that point you're making another big beast to perhaps rival your own vision, and he, I thought he wanted to be the man of the North, you know. So at what what point do you, I don't know, it seems like maybe, so Ollie, of course, you know, you're right in saying that people who are close to issues and close to the grassroots obviously know better than centralised governments, and generally speaking, that's good. I just mean from the position of the centralised leader, do you really want so many cooks in the kitchen, basically? And I just don't know. I mean, maybe Andy Burnham does for the sake of democracy.
1: Yeah.
0: But I think, John, when you raise this question about, you know, making a cabinet minister who does do that, it just sounds politically like he would be creating more trouble for himself down the line. But maybe I'm not being imaginative enough in thinking about this anymore. I actually wonder from his speech if he just wants to move the capital from London to Manchester. It's a surreptitious way of doing that.
1: Well, maybe it's as simple as that. Anyway, guys, we got a few minutes left, so we can do our moment for, I don't know whether it's for optimism or more gloom. It's time to ask you for your thoughts for the future, which can be tomorrow. I mean, tomorrow is another country every day that passes. But I'm just going to ask you now, Ollie, what is your thought for the future?
2: So it's pegged to that Burnham speech, John, but there was a line in it that we haven't spoken about yet, and I doubt other places will pick up on it either. But Burnham identified several sectors that he viewed as sovereign industries that he wanted to really focus on his reindustrialization strategy, and one of the ones that he mentioned was food and farming.
1: Yes,
2: which is something that I think is criminally underlooked in our politics. It astounds me that one of our key learnings from recent black swan events, whether it's the war in Ukraine or indeed the COVID pandemic, that these overextended global supply chains for vital goods might not necessarily be the smartest thing in the world. And to hear him talking about farming in that way, I think is very exciting, and I'm looking forward to hearing more from him on that.
1: Just take us back a little bit. What was the bit in particular that struck you? What did it conjure in your mind?
2: The identifying farming as a key issue, because I fundamentally believe it. There are, so for example, about 70% of global emissions, methane emissions in particular, which is has a far more negative impact on the environment than carbon dioxide does, come from agriculture. It's an enormous greenhouse gas polluter. Not only that, funnily enough, most of us eat it about three times a day at a minimum. Yeah. I think it is such a central and underappreciated, underdiscussed part of our society. And I think it's so, so, so important. Yeah, I think it's a key to solving the climate crisis. I think it's key to all of us living more meaningful, enriched lives, eating good quality, locally grown produce. And add on top of that, by the way, the economics of farming right now, they are broken. You know, farmers eking out a living, really struggling to even turn a profit most years, not least because of the changes in drought and sunshine that we're seeing. And so anyone that can grapple that, I'm very excited to hear from.
1: And when that grappling starts, what is it you hope is going to be said and done that isn't being said and done now?
2: I think we really need to look at making our arable system in particular, and indeed livestock actually, a much more a system that's focused far more on regenerative farming, repairing our soil structures, putting in as much as it takes out, and indeed local produce. I think particularly when you look at that house building programme I was talking about earlier, if some of those were not just council homes, but council small holdings that allowed for people to grow their own food, to raise their own animals and to provide them to their local area, it's something I'd be very excited to see.
1: So it'll be much more self-sufficient.
2: Exactly.
1: In a way.
2: Yeah. Exactly.
1: Okay. Cindy, what do you make of that idea?
0: Yeah, I'm glad that Ollie has picked that part out of his speech, because I do think that is quite an underrated and important part. And that was one of the reasons, you know, if you had to identify Keir Starmer's mistakes, I think the farmers' protests, the budget that led to the farmers' protests, I should say, and the changing of the inheritance tax threshold to include basically family farms as well, was probably one of the big moments where, I guess you can call them Middle England or just kind of ordinary British people thought, hold on a second, this isn't right. This isn't the right thing to do. And so if there's a change on that policy, and of course the threshold has since been increased anyway, but just a more generally farmer-friendly approach, I think would be very much appreciated by quite an important part of the electorate.
1: Okay. And Cindy, what's your thought for the future?
0: So this is I think it's optimistic, John, because Russia is having serious energy crisis at the moment, where you've got actually fuel rationing in about 56 Russian regions, including Moscow. You can see on social media these videos of Russians lining up, queuing up for petrol. And it's a result of Ukrainian strikes on Russian energy infrastructure. And I just think it's such an interesting turn in this war that has got into a stalemate, that actually Ukraine seems to be really driving home to Russians what this war means for them. And you do wonder if they can sustain this attack, how much that could change how popular this war is within Russia itself. Because for the first time, it's ordinary Russians who are feeling the burden.
1: Really, really interesting point. We touched on this earlier on, and as far as, you know, public opinion or popular opinion can express itself in Russia at all. It is expressing great scepticism about the war. The bloggers, you know, the normally sort of pro-state bloggers, right-wings commentators in Russia are coming out against the conduct and the course of the war, and Putin must be feeling all of that. But the question is where that leads him is a wide open one. Does it mean that he's going to get more aggressive with NATO and the West than he is to try and get public opinion behind him and as a distraction? Or is he more amenable to doing some sort of a deal in Ukraine? We don't know. I mean, but that's a really, really interesting question. We've got to come back to it because we will on the programme because that is what we do here. Cindy Yu and Ollie Dugmore, thanks so much for coming in. And thank you for listening. Sandra Mitchell was our producer, Isaac Marley, our technical operator. And that smack you heard, that noise was the door opening and Kate Borsay coming in for the next her show here on Times Radio.

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1: Thanks, John. It's 7 o'clock. This is the evening edition with Kate Borsay. Coming up,
2: I am going to give Britain the circuit breaker it needs by taking power out of the centre and putting it in the hands of the people and places who can use it best.
1: The Prime Minister in waiting there, Andy Burnham, pledging a new era of politics away from Westminster. In-depth analysis from the Mayor of Liverpool Region, Steve Rotherham, and the former Northern House Minister, Northern Powerhouse Minister, Jake Berry, to name just two. Plus, the long-awaited defence investment plan is set to be published tomorrow. We'll take a look at what we can expect. And the columnist Peter Hitchens and former Labour adviser Matthew Talbot join me at nine to talk through the biggest stories of the day. That's on the way after the news headlines with Andy Hayes.
3: Thank you, Kate. Good evening. Resident doctors in England have voted to accept an offer from the government on pay and working conditions. With a 57% turnout, just under 53% of votes were cast in favour. It brings strike action to an end. But the Times' health editor, Eleanor Hayward, says the BMA is divided.
4: The splits within the BMA are going to get even deeper with this decision because it really does seem to be quite polarised in that. A lot of doctors believe this is a good deal and they want to accept it, but others are absolutely fuming that the BMA have accepted it and they think there should have been many more strikes.
3: Andy Burnham says an outpost of Number 10 in Manchester will be a nerve centre to rewire Britain. He's promising to transfer to the regions the power to control essential utilities, transport and housing.
2: Ours will be a 10-year mission to raise living standards across the land. To do this, Number 10 North will support the regions on three clear tasks: reform of essential utilities, reindustrialisation, and the regeneration of places.
3: Six people have been shot dead at a mother and baby welfare centre in northern Germany, west of Hamburg. Police say all the victims, including at least four women, were adults. Several others have been injured, some of them seriously. Three people have been arrested. A man who was parliamentary private secretary to the former Prime Minister Rishi Sunak has pleaded guilty at Southwark Crown Court to cheating at gambling. Craig Williams placed bets on the date of the 2024 general election. A Scottish man has died after being shot multiple times on a Caribbean island. Local authorities were called to the site at St Vincent and the Grenadines on Wednesday. 37-year-old Daniel Vetrino's family say they are heartbroken. Former Chelsea manager Enzo Maresca has been appointed as Pep Guardiola's replacement at Manchester City. The 46-year-old has signed a three-year contract. And Dame Penelope Keith, best known as Margot Ledbetter in The Good Life, has died at the age of 86. She'd been suffering from cancer. Here she is in To the Manor Born.
5: This is the last straw.
6: What is? Being beaten at Scrabble by somebody who can't put together a word of more than three letters.
5: Look at your brilliant wordplay. Cat, dog, pot, nice.
6: That's four letters.
5: It's not a word you should use. In fact, it's just about the worst thing you can say about anybody. The word you are looking for is charming.
6: I didn't have the right letters for charming. Which reminds me, how's Mr. De Vere?
3: Now let's get the latest from the markets this evening.
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3: The FTSE 100 has closed down 23 points at 10,484. FTSE 250, that's closed down 132 points at 23,014. The pound is trading at €1.16 and at $1.33. And about 9,000 jobs could be affected by AI-driven changes at British American Tobacco, which makes Dunhill cigarettes and some vapes as well. And there's plenty more on the business section of the Times website.
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0: Bank's inquiry. You took the family farms tax. You took.
1: You negotiate with bombs. You have a choice.
2: Does anyone really think that someone can tell President Trump what to do?
3: It is the evening edition. It's Kate Borsay. It is Monday, June the 29th. With you until 10 o'clock tonight, 3 hours of news, politics and some thought-provoking conversation, we promise. And of course, a first look at some fresh stories, some fresh angles, getting you ahead of tomorrow's news agenda. So our presumptive Prime Minister, Andy Burnham, laid out his big, bold, broad vision for the country today in his first speech of this kind. He went big on devolved power and pennies to drive good growth in every postcode. A new Downing Street team based in Manchester will be labelled number 10 North, and there was a pledge to rewire Britain, an end to the Westminster power monopoly, the biggest council house building programme since the post-war period, and a complete rethink of education and cuts to welfare. We'll bring you plenty of reaction from Steve Rotherham, the Mayor of Liverpool City Region, who's been in lockstep with Burnham since they both left Parliament to become Metro Mayors. You'll also hear from Reform's Jake Berry and the local government expert Professor Tony Travers. Will it work, is the question we'll ask. Elsewhere, Iranian and US representatives are due to meet in Doha tomorrow after hostilities spiked again over the weekend. And we'll hear from a former Royal Navy Rear Admiral about plans the Times has seen to reshape the Navy's shipbuilding focus in the Defence Investment Plan, which is set to be published tomorrow. We'll take a sneak peek inside tomorrow's paper. You've got all the latest from Wimbledon. And Matthew Talbot, the former Labour advisor and the author and columnist Peter Hitchin, are here at 9 to debate the big old stories of the day. You can get in touch. 87222. Start your message with the word Times. You can tweet us at Times Radio or just WhatsApp us 0333 003 2353.
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3: Good evening. It is 6 minutes past seven. Earlier today, Andy Burnham set out his bold vision for the country, where he laid out his plans to turn Britain's fortunes around.
5: I am going to give Britain the circuit breaker it needs. By building a more collaborative politics in Westminster, by taking power out of the centre and putting it in the hands of the people and places who can use it best. And in so doing, creating a new sense of agency, possibility and hope flowing around the country.
3: In his first major speech since launching his bid to replace Keir Starmer, Burnham announced plans to extend the Prime Minister's office to Manchester, creating a number 10 North.
5: The change will be the biggest change in our lifetimes to the way the country is run, and it is consistent with the 2024 manifesto. We will create a more streamlined state with a clearer purpose to power up all parts of the country and put a laser-like focus on growth and regeneration, good growth. The change will be driven through the Prime Minister's office in an extended operation based here in Manchester.
3: Burnham also pledged to bring about the biggest council house building programme since the post-war period and vowed to reform business rates to support pubs and high street businesses. Critics have called the speech big on rhetoric but light on detail. Joining me now, Jack Elson, political editor for The Sun. Good evening, Jack.
6: Hiya, Kate.
3: There's no doubt about it. Andy Burnham is looking to do something big and bold and hopeful for the country. And we should applaud that, even if we don't know quite how he's going to do it.
6: Well, I don't agree, Kate. I'm not sure many voters will agree, because this is a man who is parachuting into Downing Street in just 3 weeks' time. He's avoiding scrutiny from the press. He's avoiding scrutiny from Parliament, and he's even avoiding scrutiny from the Labour Party, because they're going to crown him Prime Minister next month. And so I think it is incumbent on someone who doesn't have a mandate from the country to spell out his details. And today what we saw was a speech which was very, like you said, very big on the rhetoric, but pretty thin on the substance. And, you know, at best, I think Andy Burnham, yes, he did outline the broad brushstrokes of what a Burnham Britain would look like. But it is now, I think, incumbent on him to fill in the blanks, because, you know, it's very easy to say we're going to devolve power from Westminster to the regions. Fine. But what is that going to look like? How is it not going to be another layer of bureaucracy? What powers are these local authorities going to get, which they don't already have? And then we didn't even make a start on other areas of the economy. Taxation, not really any flesh on the bones about welfare announcements, bar what you've already got, you know, nothing on migration, nothing on defence. And so, yeah, clearly, he's way more charismatic than Keir Starmer, although I would say that's a pretty low bar to begin

0: with. And yes, he's probably a better orator than Keir Starmer, which is an improvement. But I think now what Andy Burnham needs to do in his next 3 weeks is show us how you're going to use the levers of power of this country, because that's the question which I think many people will be asking.
1: He didn't take questions from reporters afterwards. You mentioned that briefly. What did you make of that, though? Was that to be expected? We were told it was because he had to rush off. But is that a lack of accountability?
0: That's just probably the most poor excuse I've ever heard. I mean, the speech was at 11:30. Journalists were told to get there for 10:30. You know, do the speech 15 minutes earlier, if that's the case, and then go and run for your anti-West Coast mainline down to Westminster. I think, you know, the time constraints...
1: Which is going to be late anyway, so, you know.
0: Well, exactly. The time constraints isn't really any excuse at all. I mean, unless Andy Burnham gets out of bed at 10 o'clock, which I'm not sure that he does. He seems to be a fairly hard worker from what I can see.
1: Well, he goes jogging every morning, doesn't he?
0: Well, exactly.
1: You know this,
0: so I just thought, the problem is that they said they didn't want to distract from the speech, which is fine. But by doing so, they've now made it a story about Andy Burnham avoiding scrutiny. And you know, not a single journalist has managed to get a word out of Andy Burnham since he won that by-election a few weeks ago.
1: Are we being ambitious here, expecting him to be that firm on detail when there are various aspects to government, particularly when it comes to money and budgets, that he won't have had a look at yet? There'll be certain clearance he needs for documents relating to defence. The market seemed largely unmoved after the speech. Maybe that is an endorsement that what he said is big and bold, but it doesn't panic anyone yet. It feels reasonable.
0: Yeah, no, I totally agree. I'm not sure anyone is expecting Andy Burnham to come today with a fully fledged plan for every area of government. I totally accept that. And you're right, there's going to be some things which you need sight of in government. I mean, he is having access talks at the moment with the cabinet secretary, but there will still be things where he needs to get behind the number 10 desk, be it either in London or Manchester, before he gets to grips with. But I think what we did get today was a lot of platitudes, was a lot of sort of, hollow statements, some sort of woolly word salads with actually not much flesh in the bones. And I think that it is incumbent on someone who's going to go into Downing Street in 3 weeks' time with not a single vote being cast across the country, apart from about 50,000 people in Makerfield. I think that there was probably an onus that they'd come out with something new. Now, I think we understand that Andy Burnham is going to be delivering more speeches in the next few weeks before he comes into Downing Street on July the 20th. I think what we need from that is some policy detail so that the country can make a judgment on whether they like this bloke or not.
1: He did talk about the Makerfield test, which I'm sure might have wobbled a few of the constituents of Makerfield to be thought of as a test. Jack, good to speak to you. Jack Elsom is political editor for The Sun. Thank you. Well, let's continue this story on Andy Burnham, of course, laying out his radical blueprint for the country. Let's hear from Steve Rotherham. He's the Metro Mayor of Liverpool City Region. He's been side by side with Andy Burnham actually since the pair left Parliament and took up Metro Mayor positions. He co-wrote the book on shifting power out of Westminster, Head North, with Andy Burnham.
2: This has been a long time coming. I think I said, like, the Beatles... it's supposed to be an overnight sensation, and it was 4 years of hard work. Well, there's been a lot of hard graft behind this whirlwind where it could culminate in Andy Burnham becoming the next Prime Minister. So there was a real atmosphere of anticipation but excitement also.
1: Burnham's speech, you know, focused on a decentralised, collaborative style of politics. Everyone working together, parties working together, as well as regions working together with Whitehall. As someone who's worked alongside him daily, do you truly believe that this sort of mayoral consensus-driven style can survive the brutality, the tribal reality of Downing Street?
2: Yeah, there are, in all honesty. And the thing is, you shouldn't be put off trying something for the betterment of everybody just because it's going to be difficult. So it's the right thing to do. And we'll see, won't we? We'll see how it goes. All I can tell you is at a mayoral combined authority level, both he and I and other mayors have been able to achieve this. You know, there are lots and lots of mayors now who have got not just one party that they have to deal with, and they have to respond to business needs, the voluntary and community sector and faith organisations and etc. So what he's saying is the learning that he's taken from the last 9 and a bit years as a Metro Mayor to see whether we can forge a different type of politics in this country. And surely that's something that everybody should get behind.
1: How do you then raise the money to deliver? Andy Burnham wants to oversee the biggest council house building programme since 1945, greater public control of essential services like water, housing, energy and transport. There was a big gaping hole today in how this is going to be paid for. And this is going to be absolutely crucial to Andy Burnham's success. So where does the money come from for this bold ambition?
2: Sometimes with national government, they obsess about the £1 billion cheque or whatever it might be for the headline. What we're saying is that the flexibilities within the same quantum can achieve better delivery. And that's, I think, the thing that we need to bring to national politics, that it's not always about give me some more or, you know, please take an hour.
1: But you
2: more.
1: Can't just build.
2: It is about delivering.
1: Yeah, I mean, he's promised the biggest council house building programme since the post-war period. You can't build that on thin air.
2: The quantum was already being announced. He said he's going to stick to the fiscal rules. And Rachel announced, I think it was 37 billion or whatever it was, as a telephone figure sum for the whole country for social housing. If we can get housing delivered more quickly by using that funding a bit more flexibly, that's how you get delivery. And that's the reason I'm saying it's not always about waiting for the sum of money to grow.
1: But
2: what can we do innovatively?
1: Yeah, I mean, look, presumably, if it was that easy to find the money, the last government would have done it. Otherwise, we must have a fairly low opinion of our, well, current government, I suppose. So, look, I mean, people will talk about the magic money tree. People will talk about these bold pledges. If you're going to give greater public control, you know, if you're going to nationalise water, housing, energy, transport, that is going to take a lot of money. He also talked about helping give people a bit of breathing space, help with cost of living. He sort of teased that. And again, you know, big and bold and great, and I'm sure everyone wants to hear that. But economists, the market, are going to be questioning how he's going to pay for that breathing space, how he's going to pay to nationalise, how he's going to pay for this bricks and mortar. This is different to shifting things around, to shifting power. This is new money that needs to be found, Steve, surely.
2: I think you're being a bit unfair there, you know, because if you've listened to the speech, he talked about a 10-year plan and it's part of the vision for a 10-year change to how this country is run and how we can improve the lives of everybody in every postcode. That he didn't say anywhere, and you can play it back to your listeners, he didn't say anywhere that that was going to be something he did overnight. He didn't say from the first moment I walked down the street, fingers crossed, that this is something that we're going to do. What he said is that we need to rewire Britain. We need to ensure that the things that we've learned, we can do better. And that's what he'll bring to the job. And as I say, not only will he do that, he'll speed things up. Acceleration is all important. Look, so the things that have been announced by a Labour government and money that's been pre-allocated for those things, that not a penny yet has been spent.
1: Okay, well, look, he doesn't have 10 years, for starters. He has the rest of
2: his... I didn't say he had 10 years.
1: Well,
2: I said it's a 10-year plan, and he said that he wants a consensus.
1: Okay,
2: everybody can buy into it.
1: If this is a 10-year plan, then he's got really... Well, what's Andy Burnham's timeline, do you think?
2: The Labour government were elected, as we know, for a period, and that's up to 5 years. So if he walks in, that we know that he's got 3 years, or Labour government have got 3 years to turn things round. We are all acutely aware of what happened in the local elections a few months ago. And, you know, if things didn't change, we were heading for a similar sort of catastrophic result in May 2027. So he's got some time. Mm. I didn't say he would have 10 years. I said the plan is for 10 years.
1: If it's a 10-year plan, he's going to have to start executing it pretty quickly. And he's also going to have to be mindful. I mean, you're a politician. You know this as well as everyone else, that if people don't start to feel better sooner, then they're going to become disillusioned with Andy Burnham. They're going to start criticising, tearing into his plan. He's going to find it really hard to do anything. Again, how long's Andy Burnham got just for people to start to feel better, to start to see some results?
2: See, I think this is, again, it's a tactic far too often played out, that you're putting words into what somebody said. He didn't say that he was going to make everybody's life fantastic overnight. He said that we need to change the country. And the 10-year plan is about ensuring that everybody buys into a vision for this country.
1: Yeah, but Steve, I'm not saying he said that. I'm just saying voters will need to start feeling better pretty soon.
2: How soon? Results. You're saying pretty soon. How soon do you believe that pretty soon is in your estimation?
1: I think he's probably got about 6 months max. I think he's going to lose people unless they start to feel better.
2: You're putting an arbitrary deadline on when he's got to wave the magic wand and everyone's going to be feeling.
1: If I was a strategist, I'd say 6 months, Steve. Come on. I mean, I'm not putting words into his mouth. I'm just saying, if he wants to take the public with him, they've got to start seeing results, haven't they? And fairly soon.
2: There will be results, but not to every single person in the country, not to 68 million people. That's just an absolutely unrealistic expectation. I'm not going to allow anybody to pretend that that's what he said. He didn't. He said what he wants is the feel-good factor as well to return. If people see things going in the right direction, even if it's not individually affecting their lives, then they'll buy into the vision for a better Britain. And that's what he was laying out today. The detail will come, but yet there will be some things that are delivered very, very quickly. As I said, there's money that's already being pre-allocated. So it's within the fiscal rules, it's within the budget, it's being announced, but not a penny of it's being spent.
1: Okay.
2: So what he'll do is accelerate some of that. On day one.
1: Yeah, and he obviously cited his their model that's being used in Manchester, of that sort of 45-day work experience. So is it going to change the whipping operation?
2: Well, one of the things in Head North, which you mentioned, which is the book that we both wrote, was around the whipping system, and that there's no need sometimes for you to even have a whip because it's in line with Labour Party principles and values. So why are we whipping people? Why are we forcing people into a vote on those sorts of things? So I think there'll be a relaxation of the way in which the three-line whip works, and that can only be a good thing. But on other things, of course, when we have to collectively all take a position, then it's right that the party does that.
1: Mm. What happens if mayors don't agree, by the way, Steve? This will be something that you've maybe encountered in your time. And I'm thinking of the Reform Mayor of Greater Lincolnshire, Andrea Jenkins. She might want a very different approach to, I don't know, how migrants are handled within her area, education, housing. What happens if mayors don't agree? If you're going to devolve lots of this power to mayors, what happens if they don't agree?
2: Well, if they don't want it, they don't take it. But, I mean, Andrea will be Andrea. She probably doesn't support an awful lot. I've never heard her speak positively about anything, to tell you the truth.
1: But you need her to be on your side, don't you? As a group of mayors working together, you can't possibly hope to execute what government wants, what they've allowed for, unless you get people like Andrea Jenkins on side. And so how are you going to do it? How are you going to take her on this journey with you? Because otherwise, you'll be looking at, you know, different things going on in different areas.
2: Well, I'm not going to even try. I mean, to get Andrea on side, the offer is to mayors. And so it's for all mayors to decide whether they want these additional powers that are being offered, just like it's been previously. So we've had something called devolution by default, but it's not foisted on areas. Yeah. If you have those additional responsibilities, you can take them.
1: Are you not going to get a postcode lottery then, so that a voter in Manchester or Liverpool, your area, has different entitlements, has a different way of operating locally than they do in Lincolnshire? Surely for the good of Britain, it's all very well Jenkins taking her decisions, but for the good of Britain, there needs to be some cohesiveness, doesn't there? Otherwise, you're going to get inequalities in patchy areas, effectively.
2: But that's the system we've currently got. So there's an asymmetric process of devolution that's been ongoing. So myself and Andy, for instance, have been doing it for 9 and a bit years, well, before he became an MP. Others have only just started, you know, last year people were elected. So that's going to be the situation. So you can't level everything out from day one. But it will be for the public to decide, or the electors to decide, if somebody's offered powers locally and they don't take them powers because they want to pay they want to play party political games, then that's going to be up for them to go to the electorate and describe why they've been taking that course of action rather than something being done locally. I believe that most things locally would be better delivered than a monolith like national government deciding things on our behalf.
1: Let us know what you think. That's Steve Rotherham, the Metro Mayor of Liverpool City Region. You can get in touch 0333 003 2353. Thanks for your messages so far. It's the Evening Edition with Kate Borsay on Times Radio with Handelsbanken and Real Relationship Banking. 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Coming up, the US and Iran will hold fresh peace talks tomorrow. Both sides spiking at each other over the weekend. We'll find out what could happen next.
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1: It's Kate Borsay. It's the Evening Edition on Times Radio. Thank you so much for being with us. Now, the US and Iran will hold fresh peace talks tomorrow. That's according to Donald Trump, after the two sides appear to step back from a wave of attacks which has threatened to derail peace efforts. Posting on his social media platform, the US president wrote, all in capitals, Iran has requested a meeting. It will take place tomorrow in Doha. His comments follow a series of escalating reciprocal strikes over the weekend, sparked by efforts to reopen the Strait of Hormuz. I'm now joined by the American-Iranian journalist and host of the Iran podcast, Nigar Mortazavi. Nigar, a very warm welcome to you. Have Iran confirmed these talks yet? There was some question, wasn't there, about whether they were going to take place or not?
11: Thanks for having me, Kate. Yes, I mean, we've seen this movie before. First of all, it's Monday, so the open of the market, and any conflict in the Strait of Hormuz we know does impact the market, which very much is important for President Trump, so this is not a coincidence. And we're still waiting to see if these talks are going to happen. It's definitely a departure from what was supposed to happen in Switzerland. The continuation of those talks, and it's because of essentially the conflict flaring up to some extent, and what the Iranians at least see as a violation of the Memorandum of Understanding, not just in the Strait of Hormuz, but also in Lebanon. So I think both sides are serious about continuing to pursue diplomacy, but each is trying to push the limits and impose their own interpretation of what is in that Memorandum of Understanding, which is actually a short document but includes a lot of complicated issues.
1: What is the situation now with the Strait of Hormuz?
11: So the Iranians agreed to open the Strait of Hormuz for the duration of the talks that would lead to a final agreement, but under conditions. They want to be able to manage it with coordination, meaning ships can pass, but they need to coordinate the route with Iran. Iran needs to know who the ship is, what they're carrying, etc. Their argument is that this is technically still an extension of wartime. It's not full peacetime yet. U.S. forces have not left the vicinity of Iran. I mean, they just attacked Iran again. And so from their viewpoint, they have this argument, this legal argument, which has some standing, that there needs to be innocent passage, which means they have to coordinate to make sure they know who the ships are, if there's any security or safety issues for them. And also there's a political message. Basically, the Iranians are trying to say that the Strait of Hormuz and the traffic is not going to go back to the pre-war era, essentially that status quo, to pretend like nothing happened from their viewpoint. Two wars happened last year and this year, US and Israel. And so they want to be able to continue to have their leverage over the Strait of Hormuz, but in a different way. They constantly emphasize that they want to do it in accordance with international law. They want to do it in collaboration with Oman, because this is territorial waters of the two countries overlapping. And they also want to bring in some other regional, some of their neighbors. So the details of what they want to do is still being discussed. Even inside Iran, there's a debate. But they definitely want to send a political message that it's not going to go back to how it was before the war.
1: These talks in Doha tomorrow are technical talks. The focus, as I'm sure you've been gathering, will be on the Strait of Hormuz, just for our listeners there to get a handle on this. President Macron of France said he's working with Oman to de-escalate tensions in the Middle East. He's going to cooperate with partners to demine the Strait. There are some commentators saying that actually Iran is competing with Oman as decision maker, that Iran doesn't like the presence of Oman in these talks, or indeed other world leaders like Macron talking to Oman.
11: This is a gray area. At the end of the day, Hormuz doesn't just belong to Iran. This is, like I said, it's a very narrow waterway, and it's a very special waterway. I've seen comparisons to other waterways around the world. This is not the open sea. This is not international water open for everyone. So the Iranians do have a legal claim when it comes to how they see the management, but it's overlapping territorial waters of the two countries. So there is no way Iran can just have a grip over the Strait of Hormuz without Oman in the long term. So that's why they have been trying. They've done a lot of shuttle diplomacy. They're trying to cooperate with Oman. And the Omanis, I think, I don't want to say they're caught in between, but for them, it's difficult to manage the relationship. They're not a party to this war. They're a neutral party. In fact, they're a mediator. They have been a mediator between Tehran and Washington. And now they're caught between these two parties. One of them is a strong ally, the U.S., and the other one is a strong neighbor who's always been there and will continue to be there. So for them, moving forward, managing these two relationships is going to be complicated. But I think Oman is interested in managing it, not really flaring up a conflict or a major disagreement with either side. And the Iranians are also signaling that they want to do it definitely with Oman as a collaboration, and they call it a regional framework, potentially even bringing on some other neighbors, at least the ones that are more friendly, like Qatar, etc.
1: Look, thanks for being with us, Nigar Mortazavi, who is an American-Iranian journalist, host of the Iran podcast. Good to have you along. Now, coming up, we're going to delve into the biggest political stories of the day in Tanner Time with the political strategist Joe Tanner. Burnham's on the brain tonight. Jake Berry joins us, former Northern Powerhouse Minister, now a reform supporter. And Chris Belfield, Chief Economist at the Joseph Rowntree Foundation, also with us. We'll have a good old debate about what we've heard today. That's after the news with Andy Hayes.
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13: Thank you, Kate. Good evening. Resident doctors in England have voted to accept an offer from the government on pay and working conditions. With a 57% turnout, just under 53% of votes were cast in favour. It brings strike action to an end. Andy Burnham has promised the biggest rebalancing of power the country has seen. In a speech in Manchester, the Prime Minister in waiting said Westminster is broken and the UK is stuck in a rut. He says a prime ministerial office in the north will help to direct power to the nations and regions. The Labour Mayor of the North East, Kim McGuinness, has told Times Radio these ideas could work.
14: The thing that we know about devolution is it is quicker. When powers are devolved, we are able to be more nimble than Whitehall, quicker than the oil tanker that is central government, and get things done for people. And I think that that's a really, really exciting prospect. And I think that feeling of hope and opportunity that came from today, it is because that urgency is really there.
13: And a man accused of attempting to murder a number of pedestrians in West London has been remanded in custody. Somalia-born Ahmed Tamir is alleged to have accelerated after crossing a red traffic light in Ealing Broadway on Saturday. Three people were taken to hospital with serious injuries. The 34-year-old is also accused of other offences, including dangerous driving and failing to stop. For a roundup of the news on demand, find the Times Radio news briefing on the Times Radio app.
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19: That's word because you know you can't touch this. 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
20: Stop. Tanner time.
1: It is Tanner time. Joe Tanner, that is, political strategist and communications advisor. As we go through the big political stories of the day, there's one big one, of course, that also starts with a B. Burnham, Andy Burnham, he laid out his plans for government, for the country, devolution, in one big speech in Manchester today. He outlined plans, well, let's hear from him, to devolve power across the country.
21: The change will be the biggest change in our lifetimes to the way the country is run, and it is consistent with the 2024 manifesto. We will create a more streamlined state with a clearer purpose to power up all parts of the country and put a laser-like focus on growth and regeneration, good growth. The change will be driven through the Prime Minister's office in an extended operation based here in Manchester.
1: Burnham also made it clear it would be the end of centralised power in Whitehall.
21: The days of Whitehall fighting the devolution power into the regions and nations are over, for good. I have had 10 years of fighting the Whitehall machine, blocking this place's progress, the progress of people here, and I am simply not prepared to accept the same for any area coming after Greater Manchester. The whole of Whitehall will now be required to get behind our places and work together with them to make quicker, more joined up decisions.
1: Joe Tanner, you'll know something about that power struggle between Whitehall and the regions and what Andy Burnham has said today about devolution, taking power out of Whitehall and number 10 of the North.
22: Yeah, there's something very interesting. I was listening to the speech and I thought, Where is Andy Burnham going to be based? Because there's just a bit of a hunch about exactly what he plans to do, if he's going to have this sort of second number 10, or maybe it'll be the first number 10, who knows which order they will go in. And actually this evening, there's already been a couple of messages on X from some different commentators who've actually asked Andy Burnham's team. And he has apparently confirmed he's going to do one day a week in the north. So there's also been a suggestion that he is not planning to move to number 10 fully. So there's going to be some big questions about security, the costs of that, because you're effectively going to have a number 10 sort of in the south PM team, but then also a team in the north. Are you expecting those people to also live in two places for part of the week? That gets very complicated. And you're still going to have a prime minister that's going to have to make other visits. So what that means for Westminster, what that also means for the machinery of government, what that means for the individuals that you need to talk to on a regular basis, and the associated costs and security and just ways of working, is a really interesting question that perhaps he wasn't ready to answer today, but it's definitely going to be a question moving forward.
1: Interesting. Let's say hello to Jake Berry, former Northern Powerhouse Minister, now a reform supporter and founder of the political strategy firm for Zillow. Good evening, Jake.
23: Good evening. I was just
0: I didn't know you were coming to me so quickly. I was just saying he wasn't ready to answer any questions.
1: I was about to say the same, actually, Jake. But
22: I was being polite.
1: Let's say hello to Chris Belfield as well, Chief Economist at the Joseph Rowntree Foundation. Good evening, Chris.
2: Good evening.
1: So, Jake, let's come to you first of all. One day a week in the North, number 10 North. Does that work for you? You're a former Northern Powerhouse Minister.
0: Well, I liked a lot of what Andy Burnham had to say today, because quite a lot of it was just, let's create more jobs and growth in the North of England. I've never met anyone who would oppose that. And of course, you know, we'd all love to see it. I mean, it did sort of remind me, we've all forgotten that actually Rishi Sunak was spending 2 days a week in the Treasury North campus in Darlington. And actually, he continued to do that while he was Prime Minister, spending, I think, 3 days a month there from memory. I'm not sure that these bold gestures about moving people from buildings to different parts of the country make a huge difference. And I think the British people will judge Andy Burnham more on what he delivers in terms of growing our economy, tackling the big issues facing the United Kingdom, than where he happens to go to work one day a week.
1: Let's come to you, Chris, and Joe, I'll get you to come in after this, about your overriding thought here. He seemed to say that he wants to make life better for everyone, and there was a focus on the North, but also said that the South pays the price of trying to support the North because the North isn't working as it should do. He also acknowledge, despite what Steve Rotherham was battling with me about earlier, that people can't wait forever for change. I'll do my very best to deliver it, he said, while not taking risks with the public finances. I'll give Britain some breathing space as soon as I can. That to me feels like breathing space as soon as I can feels to me like he's considering some sort of support or help for those that need it come the winter. I don't know whether you've heard anything, whether you've got any comment on that at all, Chris, about helping people to feel better.
2: No, that's exactly how I heard it too. And I think it's really important because living standards present an important challenge for Andy Burnham as an incoming Prime Minister. We released some modelling today that suggests that if no other changes take place, by the end of this parliament, the average household's income would be £740 a year lower than it was at the beginning of this parliament, and that it's the lowest income households that are bearing the brunt of that income, of that impact. But importantly, there are workable and affordable solutions to this. We modelled a package of reforms that were fully funded and in the housing, work, social security and energy that have the potential to return growth to the majority of households' incomes. So there's a significant challenge there, and that breathing space is necessary. But there is solutions there that are available to Andy Burnham should he choose to take them.
1: Joe?
22: I think there were a couple of things really with today. The biggest thing was just the energy and the enthusiasm. And I think there's a degree of hope that people have that things may change, and what that actually means for their pockets is probably a much bigger question and something we're not going to know anytime soon. But I do think there is clearly a want, a desire to make a tangible difference. But remember, this is also a potential leader who's just talked about having a decade to improve people's living standards, which, you know, in the cost of living crisis being solved. Now, you know, Boris wanted however long he wanted, and he didn't get anywhere near as long.
1: He's had a 10-year plan, and I did put this to Steve Rotherham, who is a great ally of Andy Burnham. They are incredibly close, and he said, no, he hasn't got 10 years, he's just given a 10-year plan, which is the same thing. Whichever way you look at it, he's not got much time, has he?
22: I think that's the really big challenge, is there is ultimately going to be, given the backdrop of people talking about wanting an election and is it fair that he's just potentially going to take over the leadership and then running the country, you've got to have some relatively quick wins. And there's still not a lot of money. There's still, you know, the same sort of fiscal straitjacket that the Prime Minister's got. So it's not as if there's some miraculous sort of magic pill or silver bullet or whatever the phrase we want to use. So ultimately, he's going to have to come up with something fairly quickly,
1: yeah,
22: not just signals about let's have a department in the, yeah, North, or let's live somewhere else, it won't work.
1: How long is the hope dividend, Jake? How long does it last for?
0: Well, Well, look, I think the entire country will be very pleased that Andy Burnham's about to become the Prime Minister, because they will say, thank goodness it's not Keir Starmer, our most unpopular Prime Minister in history. That isn't going to be enough. If you look at the major challenges facing our nation, challenges around welfare, and although there was some warm words in the speech today about finding a solution that works, well, I've never come across anyone who wanted to find a solution that didn't work. There was no concrete plans about how we cut our welfare bill. If you look at some of the ideas that were put forward around education, I actually think we're wrong. I've been a long advocate of vocational education, but to fragment education to the extent that Andy Burnham talked about today, which would mean that if your child went to school in Derby or your child went to school in Dorset, they might get a different type of qualification. As far as I can tell, where we have people wanting to work all over the country, that doesn't work. I think the Hope dividend might run out quite quickly for him. And one final thing I would say, one thing that hasn't been picked up on, is him talking about the need to renationalise, or the state to take additional control of the gas industry, of other energy utilities.
1: Water,
0: in all fairness to him, was in the Labour Party's manifesto. They talked about taking more control, and rail was. But these other sort of energy suppliers weren't. He has no mandate to do this, and while we all wish him well and we want our country to do well, I think that the calls for a general election for this sort of change that he says he is going to deliver will become deafening. He's not asked the British people. He wasn't prepared to take questions on it today. Not even Labour MPs, who are themselves elected, have had the opportunity to say who the next leader of the Labour Party should be. I think for this sort of change, lots of which I welcome, by the way, the sentiment certainly I welcome, he certainly doesn't have a democratic mandate, and I think he will come across great resistance from civil servants in Whitehall. And the truth is, unless you're actually prepared to reform Whitehall, I fought lots of those battles as he did to try and get the power out of Whitehall by doing things like politicising the civil service, which reformers said it will do. I'm sorry to say these plans, like levelling up, like the Northern Powerhouse, like the modern day industrial strategy of Theresa May, will run into the sand when it gets to those Whitehall departments.
22: And there's also a productivity challenge. I mean, there have been debates about the civil service and where they're based, whether too many of them are working from home, for example. You've also got the challenge that if the Prime Minister is not going to be in London as often, that actually means they're not going to be in Westminster. And therefore, what happens to MPs who potentially have got quite a hefty legislative agenda to achieve some of these things that Andy Burnham's talking about? So I think the thrust of what he's saying is great, but I do think the practicalities are going to be some questions that are going to really sort of dog his team for some time.
0: I just wonder, have you noticed the 2,000 plus civil servants that were moved by the Treasury to Darlington?
1: Up to Darlington,
0: Has it made a difference to the economy? I mean, I don't think it has. Lots of these things are performative. We have to focus on delivering growth. Talking about growth in warm words isn't the same thing as delivering it. And I haven't heard as much from Andy Burnham as I would have wanted today about cutting taxes, reducing business regulation, gripping things like immigration.
1: Yeah,
0: He
1: didn't talk about migration or defence at all. He did talk about cuts to business rates. He talked about the high street. I forget the precise wording, but almost how our high streets should be the sort of symbol of hope. They should be there as a visual sign of growth, strength, opportunity. Let's come to you, Chris, if I can. So Number 10 North is going to focus on supporting the regions with three missions, he said. I was so glad, by the way, to hear no pillars or only three missions, whereas Keir Starmer had to jazz up what he said with, you know, pledges and missions and, you know, pillars. We only had three of those. Well, we only had one from Andy Burnham, and that was the three missions for Number 10 North: reforming essential utilities, reindustrialisation, and the regeneration of places. Chris, can we take influence? Can we take hope or despair from what Andy Burnham has achieved up north so far? Can that be applied under these three missions to a national level?
2: I think we can take hope because he's focused on three really important areas in there. When he talks about the reform of utilities, we know over the last year, over the last 3 years, that the energy prices are a fundamental challenge for lots of households. Energy is an essential service, and it needs to be affordable for everybody. On Wednesday, we're going to see the increase in the energy price cap, which reflects some of the recent energy price spikes that we've seen recently. So taking control of energy, it feels like an important thing to be focusing on when thinking about trying to reduce people's energy bills. We think that Andy Burnham could go further to think about providing a portion of cheap energy to all households, one that's designed to cover households' basic energy use and in an aim to reduce costs for all households immediately. He talked about that breathing space that households need, that need to feel better immediately. And we know that when you look at the lowest income fifth of households, about 20% of their income is spent on energy. So those increases that we're going to see on Wednesday, they hit the lowest income households the hardest, and seeing quick action to reduce those energy bills, as Burnham alluded to when he was talking about breathing space, feels important. So in answer to your question, he's identified important areas, and there are workable solutions here that I think are cause for hope.
1: Okay. Jake, I was talking to Steve Rotherham about Andrea Jenkins, the Reform Mayor of Greater Lincolnshire. You're batting for Reform, of course, these days. I wonder whether you're concerned. So Steve Rotherham didn't appear to worry too much if she wasn't going to follow this agenda. I was talking about the importance that if you're going to devolve, you can't then have a postcode lottery. You can't have a mayor in Liverpool doing something completely different to Ms. Jenkins, who's the mayor of Greater Lincolnshire, that you're going to shortchange voters if it's a patchy operation. I asked him how he was going to take Jenkins with him, how he was going to sell it to her, and he didn't seem bothered about doing that at all. How do you feel about that?
0: I wonder if he didn't get the memo. I thought Andy Burnham was going to reach across the political divide and put place before party. Of course,
1: well,
0: he won't be
1: using Rotherham for it, that's for sure.
0: No, apparently he didn't read, maybe Steve didn't read the speech or wasn't listening when he was there. Look, I think the truth is Andrew is a brilliant mayor, but when I was devolution minister, Northern Powerhouse minister, one of the things I proposed, and I would encourage Andy Burnham to do this, and I don't think he has yet, he may be about to do it, is that every mayor across the country should be given the same powers as others, because people who have devolution,
1: but should they be made to use them, Jake?
0: In other places coming, yeah. No less valuable than people in Manchester.
1: Look, sorry to interrupt you. I think that the plan is to make all those powers available, but it's up to the mayor themselves as to whether they exercise them or not. And that's where it could get really inconsistent, right? Because you're going to have different approaches in different areas.
0: People could react through the ballot box, couldn't you? I tell you the one power, I had a lot of dealings with Andy Burnham, I'll tell you the one power Andy Burnham was never prepared to use that he had as Mayor of Manchester. He was never prepared to use his ability through business rates to raise taxes locally to pay for transport infrastructure. He's spoken a lot about the B network in Manchester. It's fantastic. I'm pleased for everyone who can get cheap bus fares, particularly young people going around Manchester. The question I would ask myself if I lived in the southwest of England, which I don't, is why should I pay more tax so young people in Manchester can get a cheap bus, but my children can't? Mm. And I think if devolution is going to be fully mature, Andy Burnham should be asking mayors in a way that he never would to raise the local taxes to pay for these sorts of projects. And in fact, I'd go even further. Funnily enough, the number of people living in Wales is not that short of the number of people living in, is not that more than, far more than the number of people living in Greater Manchester. But in Wales, they have the right to vary income tax up and down. The ultimate goal of devolution, in my view, should be something akin to a fully federal United Kingdom where areas compete against each other. So until we have full fiscal devolution, we are only talking about giving people the power to spend government money in the way they see fit. And I don't think that the British public who don't have devolution will regard that as fair.
22: And Jake, do you think it actually raises questions about whether Wales may finally get more power under a Burnham administration? Because to your point, you know, if you are going to look at perhaps giving more powers to the mayors, surely the Welsh will demand that they get more equality with Scotland, which they've been talking about for a long time. And I wonder if they're going to up their calls because they will feel that there should be more done for Wales as a sort of separate entity.
0: Well, I think with Plaid Cymru in power in Wales after the latest Welsh elections, that call will be deafening. And they've already said that they're working with, in cooperation with the Scottish National Party in Scotland and Sinn Féin in Northern Ireland to seek further powers. But I think the big question is, and what I think Andy Burnham will struggle to answer, is if Wales can raise income tax, just look at the power they have today, not new taxes, why shouldn't Manchester? Why shouldn't tax be hypothecated, income tax to Manchester, and they can put it up or put it down? Now, when I was working with Andy in the Treasury, that is the one thing that the Treasury would never do, and it's actually the one power he never exercised. The final thing I'd sort of say on this tax point, and I think this is the point that he should be looking at as our new Prime Minister, is this is only a speech that could have been given by someone who hadn't yet entered Downing Street. I remember having these sorts of conversations with Boris Johnson before he became Prime Minister and listening to speeches Boris made around devolution and levelling up. And he had a sort of Damascene conversion halfway up Downing Street. So while this is great in theory, I really hope that Andy Burnham doesn't go the way of all other recent leaders and just fall victim to the Whitehall machine, which will not want to give away any of these powers and are very well set up to resist it, especially with an absentee Prime Minister who isn't going to be on the ground in central London all the time.
1: I think in fairness, Burnham is aware of all of this, and despite Steve Rotherham not wanting to commit to a timeline, I think Andy Burnham has to hit the ground running and really go for it. What else? He doesn't really have any other choice, really. Look, thank you to both of you. Great pleasure to hear from you. Jake Berry, the voice you've just heard there, former Conservative Party chair, now a Reform supporter and founder of Fazillo, a political strategy firm. And Chris Belfield as well. Cheers, Chris, chief economist at the Joseph Rowntree Foundation. This is Kate Borsay. This is Joe Tanner. It's Tanner time. We'll do a bit more wrapping up next. I'll read some of your comments as well.
7: So, Gerald, what do you want to discuss in today's session?
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1: Thanks for being with us. 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A few quick messages, Joe. Individual mayors, will they all follow Andy's plan, says Rona. Bristol, she mentions Oldham and Bradford. I mean, what about the Green mayors, the new Green mayors? They're going to have to get on board with this. And one of our listeners in Sevenoaks says, I don't have a mayor. What about me?
22: Good point.
1: Good question to ask. It's starting to sound, says Simon, like Burnham's going to grant rights to mayors that fit to Labour principles. If a mayor wants those rights, they have to comply with central government guidelines. How is that devolved power? And plenty more here as well. Rob, devolution and more localised power in democracy sounds great and perhaps something that will help deliver a better Britain. But a time when local news and media outlets are in total decline, real scrutiny and accountability of how that power is used is going to be lacking. I mean, it is going to be really like something like accountability. You're going to have a very efficient, very solid feeding back machine, aren't you, for the person who's got to assess whether these devolved powers are working and that everyone's accountable. Otherwise, it could just become a huge mess.
22: But it also risks that you're just going to have areas that therefore everything is centralised in. So in the same way you have the criticism that London is the engine for the country, well, what about all those places that fall in between the combined authorities? What about if you fall just outside of an area? Well, what do you get? Do you get left behind? So when you look at levelling up, do you just have 6, 7, 10 places that are thriving? But if you're on the outskirts, you know, some of the rural economies, what happens to them?
1: Yeah.
22: You know, what do you get? Do you get, you know, skills, do you get more investment in skills training, or do you just get left and you've got to try and hang on to the nearest city
1: in your area?
22: There have to
1: be some way of zoning it out. Just a quick one on reform, by the way. Nigel Farage is dead in the water and will have to quit as Reform UK leader soon. That's what Piers Morgan has said. The broadcaster said Farage is rattled by questions about the £5 million donation he accepted from a Thailand-based crypto billionaire and did not publicly declare. The reform boss has insisted the money, which he received months before becoming an MP, in 2024 was a gift which he would spend on his personal security. There is a bit of a backlash growing against Nigel Farage at the moment, the fact that he's ratty in interviews. Piers Morgan here calling him dead in the water. What do you think, Joe?
22: I think that's possibly a bit strong, but I do think that they were surprised at what happened in Makerfield. I think they didn't vet their candidate very well, and I think they were surprised.
1: It was the second by-election in a row, wasn't it?
22: Exactly.
1: After Gorton and Denton.
22: And there's no question that Nigel Farage has been a little bit less visible and definitely rattled in interviews. So I think this finance stuff is going to cause him problems.
1: Okay, well, there we go. I was having a quick look at Nigel Farage's feed as to what he made of Andy Burnham. He's made some comments on immigration. He's also said Burnham doesn't get it. Britain's broken. We don't have 10 years to fix it. We need change now. I'm sure there are actually quite a few people who agree with him on that. Joe, it's been great to see you. Thank you. This has been Tanner Time with Joe Tanner, the political strategist and communications advisor. More from Joe very soon, and more from us as well. Stay with us.
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1: It is 8 o'clock. This is Kate Borsey. It's the evening edition. Thanks for being with us. Now, coming up, will Andy Burnham's bold vision to devolve power from Westminster really provide the growth the country so desperately needs? We'll speak to an expert. The Professor of Local Government at the London School of Economics, Professor Tony Travers, is with us. And with the Defence Investment Plan due to be finally released tomorrow, it's expected to include a decision by the Royal Navy to scrap ageing warships for smaller, more agile craft that come equipped with drone technology. We'll ask a former Rear Admiral what he makes of the plan. But first, the latest news headlines with Stuart Willey.
5: Kate, thank you. Good evening. Strikes by resident doctors in England are off after British Medical Association members voted to accept an offer on pay and working conditions. On a 57% turnout, nearly 53% backed ending 3 years of industrial action. The Health Secretary, James Murray, has welcomed the result.
20: This helps to move us forward from a cycle of ongoing strikes, which have been going on for far too long and have cost the country billions of pounds. The cost of the offer on the table is less than the cost of another week of strikes, so it's good value for money for taxpayers, as well as being good news for NHS staff and, crucially, for patients, because it means we can now work with resident doctors to build an NHS that is fit for the future.
5: Andy Burnham has promised to rewire Britain by giving greater powers to leaders outside London. The former Greater Manchester Mayor says he wants a decade-long transformation, allowing regions more control over utilities, transport and housing. The Conservatives say devolving more powers is a way of dodging tough questions at Westminster and claim there's no plan to pay for it. But Liverpool City Region Mayor Steve Rotherham, who co-authored a book with Burnham, told Times Radio there's still time to set out where the money would come from.
23: He talked about a 10-year plan, and it's part of the vision for a 10-year change to how this country is run and how we can improve the lives of everybody in every postcode. He didn't say anywhere that that was going to be something he did overnight. He didn't say from the first moment I walked down Down Street, fingers crossed. We need to rewire Britain.
5: A teenager who researched the Southport killings has been sentenced to nearly 4 years behind bars for possessing explosives and threatening to attack his college. 18-year-old Jagger Strang was reported to police after telling students in Stafford he planned to set off a bomb and had numerous weapons. A man who used fake Tinder profiles to lure men to his ex-girlfriend's home has been jailed for 8 years. 36-year-old Asad Hussain got at least 18 men to turn up at her address, believing she wanted to try out sexual fantasies. German police have confirmed a sixth person has died after a shooting at a mother and child centre near Hamburg. All of those killed were adults. Three people, including the suspected gunman, have been detained. Authorities are trying to establish a motive. A Scottish man fighting Russia in Ukraine is missing, feared dead. Stefan Sivers, who's 35 and from Aberdeen, is reported to have been killed in the Kharkiv region. He's reported to have travelled in December, having shown support for Kyiv. The Foreign Office says it's supporting the family of a British national. To sport, nine British players have already fallen on day one of Wimbledon, with men's number one Cameron Norrie and Harriet Dart among those to suffer an early exit. Novak Djokovic just stopped to congratulate a couple in the crowd who got engaged after the Serb took a one-set lead against Wu Yibing on centre court. For a roundup of the news on demand, find the Times Radio news briefing on the Times Radio app.
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1: It is Kate Borsey. It's the Evening Edition on Times Radio. Thank you so much for being with us. Coming up, we'll do a bit more Burnham for you. We'll speak to a professor of local government and find out whether, well, some of the high talk about devolution works. Joe Tanner and I were just discussing how messy it could be. So how do you make this clean and efficient and, well, effective, I suppose, is the best word to use there. We'll also talk about the Defence Investment Plan. It's due to be published tomorrow, a pretty exciting, long-anticipated day. We understand there's more funding in it now, around 15 million. Up from the 13.5 billion that caused John Healey, the Defence Secretary at the time, to walk out of the door. What's in it? We'll look at

0: outlining sweeping plans to devolve power across the country should he become the next Prime Minister. Speaking in Manchester, the Labour leadership frontrunner promised a radical rebalancing of regional authority, calling it the circuit breaker the UK needs.
1: The change will be the biggest change in our lifetimes to the way the country is run, and it is consistent with the 2024 manifesto. We will create a more streamlined state with a clearer purpose to power up all parts of the country and put a laser-like focus on growth and regeneration, good growth. The change will be driven through the Prime Minister's office in an extended operation based here in Manchester.
0: Well, he also made it clear that his administration would mark the end of centralised power in Whitehall, going so far as to pledge a new Number 10 North nerve centre based in Manchester to ensure resources flow away from London.
1: The days of Whitehall fighting the devolution power into the regions and nations are over, for good. I have had 10 years of fighting the Whitehall machine, blocking this place's progress, the progress of people here, and I am simply not prepared to accept the same for any area coming after Greater Manchester. The whole of Whitehall will now be required to get behind our places and work together with them to make quicker, more joined up decisions.
0: And let's speak to Tony Travers, Professor of Local Government at the London School of Economics. Tony, good evening.
2: Good evening.
0: Great to have you with us. Will Andy Burnham be able to take Whitehall with him? Will they move with the herd, or with Burnham's herd anyway?
2: It's a great question. There's no doubt this is a radical sounding announcement today. I listened to the speech and it did suggest that there was something that Andy Burnham thinks is failed about the way Britain is governed, and that problem would be solved by moving power away to regional, mostly city regional, mayors. And I think in fairness, it's moving power away from Whitehall. I don't think it's necessarily going to take money away from London as a city. I think it's a matter of giving local areas around the country a greater chance to spend money on public services there and make them more appropriate in those areas.
0: The examples that we've seen of that so far, and obviously Andy Burnham cites his own success in Manchester, but aside from Manchester, do other examples tell the same story, that this is and will be a story of success?
2: Yes, I mean, I think that successive mayors in the West Midlands have done well in that neighbourhood, in that area, that city region, bringing together transport and housing policy, moderate government, centre-left and centre-right. I think it's worked there. In West Yorkshire, Tracy Brabin has been a great mayor there, working with the local councils, now a different mixture of local councils of different parties there. We've had Ben Houchen in the Tees Valley, Conservative. He's been really good at sort of going for the economy and trying to change that. So there's no doubt that good mayors with powerful machines can change the dynamics. And frankly, the fact we can discuss them and give them names is very important, because that's just, they are figureheads for the areas concerned. But that's not to say a lot of devolution will be easy, because first you've got to get Whitehall to agree to it.
0: Yeah, and let's just pick up on that point, Tony. Are they going to agree with it? Are they going to buy into this?
2: I think Whitehall will find it very difficult. Whitehall departments have a very low level of trust in local government and subnational government, devolved government in England, which is what we're talking about here. They just don't think there's the capacity there. They're very unwilling to give mayors or other, and local government, frankly, much freedom to set their own spending and make their own decisions. And that's why Andy Burnham's speech is so interesting, because it's going to be easy to test in real time. We'll be able to see if he can actually break open the Whitehall machine and transfer real power. And then there's another issue, of course. I've mentioned a number of city regions, but there are parts of England that don't actually have mayors and combined authorities. And I'm not sure yet what's going to happen
0: yeah.
2: there. Perhaps they'll have to speed that up. But there are plenty of places, and there are others like Cornwall, that don't really want to be in with other authorities in a combined authority.
0: Yes, I was about to ask, as some of our listeners have, what about those areas without a mayor at the moment? Is the plan to have a mayor to cover every area, Tony?

0: That certainly was the government, the current government's plan with the current prime minister and ministers. It was to try to turn the whole of England into a sort of a series of combined authorities that's bringing together a number of councils and then electing a mayor, and they all work together. That's the logic of it. But many parts of the country are partway through setting up such a process. For example, Essex is partway through that process. Others are really only beginning in sort of Lancashire and Cumbria. They're only beginning. And then I say in the southwest of England, you've got a mayor for the west of England around Bristol and Bath. But for the rest of the west of England, it's more complicated because of traditional local political views about, whether Cornwall wants to join in a bigger combined authority.
1: His template, as we know, is Manchesterism, the economic model that he has run to or run by as mayor of Manchester, Greater Manchester, for the last 9 years. And with this, presumably, growth funds for every area. So there's a question about how they're to be afforded. And then if we look at the example in Manchester, there's a £1 billion growth fund that Manchester's benefited from, but a good deal of it has been used to help developers build luxury skyscrapers, resulting in virtually no social housing. So there is a big question, isn't there, about actually whether the model in Manchester is entirely right to be lauded when it's created so little social housing.
0: Well, it's a great question because actually the Manchester model, which started before Andy Byrne, I mean, the former leader and chief executive of Manchester City Council, Richard Leeson, Howard Bernstein, and others in the Greater Manchester constellation of districts, worked on this and the whole idea of an economic plan, years before there was even a mayor, there was a mayor to come and join it all. So, and the Manchester model undoubtedly has been one of keeping taxes low, encouraging developers, not charging them much for developing. It's a sort of very competitive, but it does mean you don't get much out of those developers in the way that would be normal in London and the South East. The other issue is Manchester has done well, and Manchester says itself, tells this story very well, but not so far away in Leeds, there's a real need to build a tram system. Leeds doesn't have a tram system, and it's one of the biggest cities in Europe without any form of such public transport. So there's, I think, a lot of areas, and then Birmingham similarly needs a bigger and much expanded tram system and improved public transport. And then there's the countryside. So there's quite a long queue of city regions and then rural areas expecting to catch up with what has been achieved in Manchester and what to some extent always existed in London.
1: The Leeds tram, you flipped my brain there to remember that the Prime Minister's spoken about that fairly recently. Let's get on with building the tram network, Keir Starmer has said, in terms of Leeds, the mass transit tram network, and its local mayor as well, basically saying that they're confident that the tram network will be up and running by the end of the 2030s. Which feels like quite a long time, but there
0: It
1: we
0: is a
1: go.
0: long time away, and it will have right you again how right you are. It is a long time away, and we know that building infrastructure in Britain, and there was a National Audit Office report out today about High Speed 2, can be difficult. But frankly, I think that Leeds has been promised this tram again and again, and it just needs a national agreement to get it built, and not Leeds, West Yorkshire more generally. So, I think that it's going to be a big test for Andy Burnham as and when he becomes Prime Minister, because these commitments are great. And following the idea of building better public transport, as has happened in Greater Manchester, great. But there are plenty of other cities. Bristol could do a significant investment in its public transport. And, that's before you get to the medium-sized cities like Leicester and so on. So there's a massive amount of investment required here, and it will have to be all done in order.
1: if he gets anywhere near this, this idea of devolution, greater public control of water, housing, energy, transport, the biggest council house building programme since 1945, tearing into Whitehall, sending power up north, if he achieves even, I don't know, 60, 70% of that, Tony, where will that put Andy Burnham in the course of history, do you think? Let's just take a moment to reflect how big, how sizable an opportunity this is.
0: I mean, if he can deliver, as you say, even part of what is a radical programme, it would be a significant change to the way Britain is governed. I mean, England within the UK, we are talking about England mostly at this moment, there's, you know, Scotland and Wales have their own devolution settlements of old, from 1999. But within England, England's incredibly centrally governed. You know, councils have virtually no freedom, certainly no freedom to put up their council tax more than the government allows them. What they spend is precisely controlled by central government. People in Britain used to laugh or joke about France as being centralised, but there's no question the UK or England within the UK is substantially more centralised. So if Andy Burnham delivered, as you say, even part of what he said, it would be a remarkable change. And it's worth adding that this would, of course, include devolution to London. The Mayor of London and the London Assembly are in some ways the most evolved type of government of this kind. And they could easily take over. And then you're in the question of what?
1: Well, then you've got the Mayor of Hackney, haven't you?
0: Health service,
1: yeah,
0: you know.
1: Yeah.
0: Look,
1: Tony,
0: what could it be?
1: Really good to speak to you. Thank you. Tony Travers, Professor of Local Government at the London School of Economics. Fascinating breakdown there. Thank you. Now, the Royal Navy plans to replace ageing warships with at least six new modern hybrid vessels equipped to deploy drones. The Ministry of Defence says the new vessels will be more suited to the pace and nature of modern warfare and a better investment than a small number of large, expensive ships. The warships will be a key component of the 10-year defence investment plan, which will finally be published tomorrow after months of delays. Let's find out what former Royal Navy Rear Admiral Chris Parry makes of it, though. Chris, good evening.
2: Good evening.
1: You wrote about this topic, I understand, 12 years ago. Do you welcome the changes?
2: Well, Claire, I welcome the conceptual design.
1: It's Kate.
2: Oh, I'm sorry, Kate. I'm really sorry.
1: Absolutely fine.
2: Briefly differently. I'm sorry. Yeah, I'm happy with the concept because 12 years ago I was saying, look, we've got to move to a combination of manned and unmanned vehicles. That's the way it's going in future. And we've got to distribute quite a lot of our sensors and also our weapons around lots of platforms. The basic problem, Kate, is that we were getting platforms that were so expensive, they were almost not losable in combat. And I always used to say, if a ship isn't losable, it's not usable, frankly, in combat. So it's gone some way to addressing that. What I'm a bit more concerned about is how the various bits of this new investment plan are going to fit together. So, for example, instead of having eight air defense destroyers, which look very much like the existing Type 45s, which haven't worked from the day they've been built, unfortunately. They're going to move to, again, a distributed network, which comprises these six common combat vessels. Nobody really knows what they look like, but essentially they're a mothership, and they'll coordinate all sorts of unmanned and crewed vessels as well, on the surface and the air and under the water as well. They'll be complemented by eight Type 26 frigates that are coming in. The first two are almost finished now, Glasgow and Cardiff, and five Type 31 light frigates. That's the plan. Now, the really radical part, it's something that, again, I worked on 12 years ago, is that you're going to have uncrewed missile barges, and they'll be positioned where they can best be used. That might be around our coast for ballistic missile defence. They may actually be positioned anywhere in Europe or anywhere else we want to deploy. There'll also be underwater sensor platforms, basically submarines with big acoustic arrays, uncrewed underwater vehicles, and various other types of sensors that will be uncrewed. Now, my worry is nobody's mentioned the aircraft carriers here, and I don't see how this force design is going to protect the aircraft carriers against some of the high threats that we're seeing. For example, you're not going to be towing a missile barge around waiting to shoot something out of the air. And currently, an their defence destroyer does that. So although I welcome the radical conceptual design, I'm not quite sure how all this is going to fit together and provide us with the force impact that we need.
1: It is a different approach, as you say. It's a radical approach, and perhaps that's what's needed in light of the funding package being far short of what the Ministry of Defence said that they needed. The funding gap of $28 billion over the next 4 years, and the overall package has increased from $13.5 billion to £15 billion. I think in times of need, in times of urgency, when budgets cannot be met, that is the time to do something radical, isn't it? So perhaps this will be to the greater good. Are you encouraged by what you hear otherwise? I mean, this is the plan for the Navy. Of course, armed forces do have to work together as well. Do you think there'll be similar radical thinking across the other armed forces?
2: Well, it certainly needs it. The basic problem is the real acid test is whether it deters our potential opponents like Russia and China. And I always say that it costs far less to actually invest in deterrence than it does in actual combat itself. So we've got to make sure that it actually convinces our potential opponents that we can deter them. It's as simple as that. And if you get defence wrong, you don't get to make choices about everything else in your society, your hospitals, your schools, everything else about what Andy Burnham wants, for example. You don't get to make those choices because, as you've seen in Ukraine, somebody else makes those choices for you. So we've got to get it right. And it mustn't just be about cost saving. It's got to be adding more bangs for your buck. That's the first thing. And secondly, being in a position to actually say, look, we are serious. We're back in business. We look different, but we're just as powerful as before.
1: Yeah, with a big tilt towards modern warfare. We'll see what we get tomorrow. Chris, good to speak to you. Chris Parry, who's a former Royal Navy Rear Admiral. That reporting, by the way, is at thetimes.com if you want to have a look at six new British warships to coordinate drones, with a big nod to Russia there. Now, resident doctors in England have voted to accept the government's offer on pay and jobs. The accepted offer brings to an end 3 years' worth of strikes and includes more training, jobs, faster pay progression and a plan to cut cover out-of-pocket expenses like exam fees. The Times health editor Eleanor Hayward spoke earlier about the rifts this could cause within the British Medical Association.
3: The splits within the BMA are going to get even deeper with this decision because it really does seem to be quite polarised in that a lot of doctors believe this is a good deal and they want to accept it, but others are absolutely fuming that the BMA have accepted it and they think there should have been many more strikes. I think this is sort of giving in to the government. So that battle is going to keep on raging within the union. It was only 2 years ago in 2024 that the BMA voted to accept the pass deal. And then within a year, they were striking again. So I don't think we should get too excited. There's still the prospect of potentially more strikes.
1: That's Eleanor Hayward there, the Times health editor. Again, more reporting on thetimes.com and available with your digital subscription. 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Coming up, Jonathan Evans, Lord Evans, writes The Thunderer in The Times tomorrow. And it does feed a little bit into the conversation that we've had with Chris Parry there. He argues against the government's decision to slash the UK's international development budget by 40%. A lot of that, of course, was because of increased or a desire to increase defence spending. We'll hear from Jonathan in a few moments' time.
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1: Thanks so much for being with us. It is the Evening Edition. It's Kate Borsay here with you until 10 o'clock. Now, aftershocks have been hitting across Venezuela after two major back-to-back earthquakes shocked the country. International rescue efforts are underway. At least 1,400 people are known to have died, with numbers expected to rise. Hermione Elderton is an emergency response officer for the British Red Cross. She's been helping to coordinate the rescue operation. She's been speaking to Times Radio.
13: We're really seeing how disastrous this earthquake has been for Venezuela. And you mentioned that kind of critical window after an earthquake. And so we have to think about what we can do for people who have not been able to be reunited with their loved ones. And that is something that we're doing. We're providing immediate mental health first aid and mental health support to those that are, you know, traumatized and emotional and so anxious about their loved ones. So we're doing that as well as meeting all of their basic needs and providing as much aid and support to the operation as we possibly can.
1: It is 8:26. Now, slashing the UK's international development budget by 40% is a dangerous false economy that pulls Britain back from vital conflict prevention and directly compromises our national security. Those are the words of Jonathan Evans, Lord Evans, the chair of the humanitarian landmine clearance organisation, the HALO Trust, and a former Director General of MI5. He joins us now to discuss his piece. It's The Thunderer in tomorrow's Times, and you get a sneak preview. Welcome to the Evening Edition, Lord Evans. Great to have you with us.
14: Good to be here. Thank you very much.
1: We're mindful, of course, that many of these cuts to international development were made to try and boost defence spending. Do you think that that's the wrong way round, that actually defence spending doesn't need to be so much if you can get the intervention in early?
14: Well, I think my main argument is not an overall question of the cuts in the overseas development, as the cuts in the work that is done to stop conflict and to prevent conflict. Because a very small proportion of the money that we spend on overseas aid goes to conflict prevention, but it's a particularly important bit. And there is something that the government have had for some years, the Integrated Security Fund. And what that provides is money from various different pots across government, which can be used to stop conflicts developing. And that is the bit of the overseas development budget that's being cut by 45%. And I think that's quite a big mistake, because very often our security problems here are actually the result of conflicts elsewhere. If you think about our problems with migration, if you think about some of the terrorist problems that we've had, the roots of those are very often in overseas conflict. And if we can nip that in the bud at an early stage for quite a small amount of investment, then that is really a very, very good way to spend the money that we've got, and to cut it so big at such an extent, I think, is a false economy.
1: Just spell it out for our listeners. Tell us what that relatively small investment does, if we're to give a real-life example, for instance.
14: Well, if you think, I mean, just look at the moment about what's been happening in the Middle East. We've already seen disorder on our own streets as a result of a conflict that's taking place, you know, several thousand miles away. If you look at some of the terrorist issues that we've faced over the last generation, a number of the people who have attacked us here have actually cut their teeth and have been motivated by conflicts elsewhere. So the more that we can do to stop those conflicts from developing in the first place, the less of a security challenge we have. Now, we still need hard security, and I'm a strong advocate for spending more of our money on hard defence as well. But the whole of the ISF, the Integrated Security Fund, is about 140 million. And that has been quite a small amount, which has had a really strong effect. And we see that from the perspective of the HALO Trust. We work in a number of these conflict areas. We are working in Libya, for instance, on clearing the rubble, which has got so much explosive in it, and making it possible to get a living in Libya and to stabilise that country. And that in itself will reduce the pressure for illegal migration. So we can spend relatively small amounts and get a benefit not just for the people who live in those places, although that's very important from a humanitarian point of view, but also for our own security. So I think it's an error to cut that budget away.
1: Let's just talk about the UK's national security, because you point out in your piece, actually, that if there is a vacuum left by a lack of funding and therefore action by countries like the UK, our enemies and rivals, Russia and China, step into the vacuum. So we are then creating issues that further down the block will arrive with us on a domestic front.
14: Yeah, I think that's exactly true. I mean, if you think about what's been happening in Africa, we are withdrawing our conflict prevention money from Africa, I think almost entirely. But at the same time, in the last few years, we have seen a lot of activity by Russia and by Russian-backed groups in the more the less stable parts of Africa, taking positions which will enable them to create havoc elsewhere. So if we ignore these countries, then others will take that opportunity. And we've seen, you know, over 20 years, a lot of investment by China. Now, much of that might be beneficial, but equally, we need to be matching that presence with a presence from the West, because otherwise those countries will have no option but to side with our rivals, or in Russia's case, with our enemy. And that in itself strengthens Russia, and in that in turn helps them to fight their war in Ukraine. Mm. And of course, all the stuff that we are seeing much closer to home, things like foreign interference, trying to get involved in our political activity, looking to see if there are ways in which they can pose a challenge to us, attacking our undersea cable network. All these things are part of the same overall struggle. And if we can stop conflicts, then we can actually reduce the risks that we face.
1: Yeah, we've done plenty of reporting recently about how people from war-torn countries are being taken up, they're being offered money by people, powers connected to the Kremlin and to China as well, because they are easy pickings. If they're a refugee or they've come from a war-torn state, then they are hardened and desperate for cash, and that's when it can affect us again on a national security level on these shores. Look, thanks for speaking to us. Really appreciate it. Your column, you've given us a sneak preview of it. It's The Thunder. It features in tomorrow's Times and will be up online a little bit later on. Lord Evans of Weardale is chairman of the Halo Trust, former director general of MI5. Thanks for being with us, Jonathan. Appreciate it. It's Kate Borsett. It's the Evening Edition on Times Radio. You can let us know what you think. 0333 003 2353. Coming up, the Trump dump with the US reporter Harriet Alexander. We'll talk about peace talks with Tehran in Doha tomorrow. And I don't know if I feel sorry for her before I even begin this conversation, but a lady who's described as the human printer, who some fear is becoming too close to Donald Trump. But first, the news with Stuart Willey.
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16: Kate, thank you. Good evening. Long-running strikes by resident doctors in England, formerly known as junior doctors, have ended. The British Medical Association says 53% of its members have voted to accept the government's latest offer. Sir Keir Starmer says the deal will see better pay, career opportunities and working conditions. Prime Minister-in-waiting Andy Burnham has pledged a new era, with plans to take power away from Westminster and give it to the regions. The Times political editor is Stephen Swinford.
17: A lot of these things he's talking about are relatively untested. There's no guarantee that it will work, that devolution will actually improve growth in those areas, that those people that are elected there will do better than those in Westminster.
16: A former Conservative MP has pleaded guilty to placing a bet on the date of the 2024 general election. 41-year-old Craig Williams was Rishi Sunak's closest parliamentary aide. German police say a sixth person has died from their injuries after a shooting near Hamburg. Two suspects have been arrested after the incident, which happened at a youth centre. The number of people killed in the earthquakes in Venezuela has risen to more than 1,700. Earlier, a UN official said they were preparing for up to 10,000 deaths. At Wimbledon, women's world number one Arina Sabalenka has eased into round two with a straight sets win against qualifier Teodora Kostovic. And for a news bulletin when you want it, search for the Times Radio News Briefing on any podcast platform.
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0: It is the evening edition. It's Kate Borsay. It's Times Radio. It is the evening edition. I've said that already, haven't I? It's the Trump dump, where we go to the White House, Washington and beyond to get the very latest news on UK on US politics. Goodness me, I need to start this section again, don't I? Let's say hello to the US reporter, Harriet Alexander, who joins us now. Harriet, good evening.
1: Hi, Kate.
0: Temporary blip now, but my brain's back in the right place, apparently. Let's talk about the Iran peace talks first up. So US envoys are going to fly to Doha. High-level peace talks, they're described as technical talks between Washington and Tehran tomorrow, after the countries halted a renewed spate of strikes over the weekend. Iran and the US had traded attacks in the Gulf, as each accused the other of violating an interim deal signed less than 2 weeks ago to end their four-month war. The press Secretary Caroline Levitt told Fox News earlier today that the president isn't afraid to hit Iran again if necessary.
2: Violence will be met with violence. As you mentioned, Brian, there were attacks on commercial vessels that the United States of America, directed by the president, responded to, and that will continue to happen, but we hope we don't see that. The president obviously wants to see the peace process play out, and the Iranians would be best to sign a good deal with the United States of America because the president has proven he's unafraid to use the might of our military.
0: Caroline Levitt there. Is she back from maternity leave, Harriet?
1: She is, yeah, she is just back recently, for sure. You know, she was sort of, while she was on maternity leave, she had various people subbing for her.
0: Yes.
1: But she's dipping her toes back into it.
0: Yeah. Yes. Rubio stood in for her at one point, Hegseth as well. They all had a go, but it's good to hear her back again. Let's talk about this because it feels, I mean, luckily, any time there are spikes in action, it feels that it always happens over the weekend, and by the time we get to Monday, things are settled again. So thank goodness for that it's not derailed the whole thing completely. How do these technical talks tomorrow hope to help this situation?
1: I think it's going to be a lot of smoothing over or trying to smooth over what happened over the last few days. I mean, this peace deal really does seem to be hanging by a thread, Kate, with the skirmishes that happened Thursday, Friday, Saturday, Sunday. So you have Jared Kushner and Steve Witkoff traveling to Qatar today ahead of these talks tomorrow, and they're just going to try and get it back on track. I mean, if you remember this agreement, it's just a memorandum of understanding. Mm. It's a long, long way off an actual formal peace deal that's going to be measurable, that's going to be something that hopefully is lasting. So I think this just really shows how far they have to go, and they've got an awful lot of work to do.
0: Yes. Trump continues to appear cavalier in his attitude towards the situation in the Middle East. He's been truth socialing today and over the weekend. Do you think that the president underestimated what he was getting into when he decided to strike Iran all those months ago?
1: Yes, absolutely, in a word. I think not just him, but I think also the rest of the world. I mean, if you see today as well, Emmanuel Macron in Paris has been hosting the Sultan of Oman, and they put out a statement saying that there will be a joint team who's working at clearing the mines in the Strait of Hormuz. And Iran has immediately put out a statement just now saying, actually, no, you won't. So I think Iran is feeling really emboldened by all of this because essentially, Kate, you know, they knew that they were never going to defeat the US and Israel militarily, but they thought they might have other cards to play. And what's happened since February has really, really enforced that. They've managed to withstand the world's great military power, and they are feeling very emboldened. They know that they control this tap in the Strait of Hormuz. They can turn the oil on and off. So they feel that they have a very strong hand to play, and they're not going to be forced into agreeing terms that they are not fully on board with.
0: Let's move on to a few Supreme Court rulings today. I was trying to add them up earlier. Three or maybe more. They've today expanded Donald Trump's powers to fire members of independent government agencies, but carved out protections for the Federal Reserve by blocking the firing of its governor. In a 6-3 ruling that sees Trump handed the power to fire subordinates who exercise the president's power, is a decision which is expected to have wide-ranging implications. It's probably the biggest of all the decisions that put out today. Trump has aggressively sought to expand executive powers as he works to transform the US government and put political allies in key positions. So Trump now has the power to fire agency chiefs. He's done it quite a bit already, hasn't he, Harriet? And he can continue.
1: Yes, exactly. This is a really significant win for him, actually, because these types of agencies, they're things like the consumer protection boards, labor boards, the National Transport Safety Bureau, those type of things. So they sound perhaps not very glamorous, but they're really, really key to the lives of millions of Americans and the rules by which companies and organizations need to operate. And Trump, yes, he has fired several leaders of these organizations because he felt that they were biased against him and his agenda. And they have taken their cases to the Supreme Court. But the Supreme Court has ruled essentially that the president can put who he wants in charge of these federal agencies. So that's quite significant when you think about it, about them essentially losing their independence to do whatever he wants. But another one that's quite similar regarding the Federal Reserve, he wanted to be able to put who he wants as a governor of the Federal Reserve. Of course, he's very much at loggerheads with the chairman of the Federal Reserve, or he was with Jerome Powell. He's just replaced him. But the Supreme Court ruled against him in this and said that actually he's not able to just pick and choose who he wants to be as a governor of the Federal Reserve. So that at least is good news for people who are really worried about the independence of the Fed.
0: So the Supreme Court then making it clear that the Fed's going to be treated differently from other government agencies. And let's look at the decision regarding E. Jean Carroll's sexual abuse case. So the Supreme Court will not hear, this is an appeal requested by Donald Trump to review the civil case that found that he defamed and sexually abused the writer E. Jean Carroll.
1: Yes, that's right. So Donald Trump essentially wanted the Supreme Court to say that they were going to look into this, but the Supreme Court just said no, which, you know, is quite often the case. They choose the Supreme Court which cases they're going to have a look at, which they think there might be some wrongdoing, there might be something that they need to weigh in on. In this case, they essentially said, no, we're not taking that one up. So that means that the decision stands, which means that Donald Trump owes E. Jean Carroll $5 million. He's not going to be able to get away with skirting that payment, which he has done for a long while.
0: Can he go anywhere else with this as he attempts not to have to pay that?
1: No, that's it, basically, that's it. E. Jean Carroll has said that she doesn't need the money personally, but she is going to take the money and she's going to spend it in ways that he would hate the most. So I actually interviewed her a few months back and she said she wants to give it to charities like Planned Parenthood, which backs abortion rights and climate change. So she wants to give the cash away to causes that will send his blood pressure even further soaring.
0: Okay, all right. Trump's attempts to beautify Washington, D.C. continue, Harriet. This time, the president is promising to turn the East Potomac, is it Potomac? Potomac?
1: Yes.
0: Golf links. I can never get that one right. But anyway, he's promised to turn the East Potomac golf links into a championship-level course capable of hosting the Ryder Cup. There was a 600-word post on True Social where Trump claimed the course was virtually unplayable and will close on September the 1st for renovations.
1: Yes, I mean, of course, this is a subject that is very close to Donald Trump's own heart, golf courses being a major, major part of his business. But I think it's fairly safe to say, Kate, that this is not something that the United States electorate was clamoring for. But yes, on Sunday, he went and toured this golf course just on the outskirts of Washington, D.C., with Doug Burgum, who's the Interior Secretary, and Tom Fazio, who's a golf course designer. The president decided that it was not up to scratch, and so he said that it needed to be reformed. I mean, as you say, Kate, this is part of his his policy, his obsession, some would say, of beautifying Washington, D.C. And, you know, it's not clear yet where the money is going to come from for this. And it's not clear really whether it's actually going to happen, because is it really a priority for the American people?
0: Do we have any update on the Lincoln Memorial Reflecting Pool? The last we were reporting, Harriet, the ducklings were going to go through post-mortem.
1: Yes. It's quite the saga, this, isn't it? He has been saying, without any evidence, that vandals have been sabotaging it, because he has put so much effort into making this reflecting pool a bright, dazzling U.S. flag blue. And of course, it's been just pretty swampy and gross, hasn't it, ever since he spent that $14 million on it. But he says it will be all ready for July the 4th, for this coming weekend, for America's big birthday. So watch this space. I think we're all gripped by this saga, aren't we?
0: Yeah, we are very invested here at the Evening Edition. And finally, an aide to Donald Trump has been criticised by her own brother for her very unhealthy, the brother says, relationship with the US president. Natalie Harp is a former conservative TV anchor. She's Donald Trump's executive assistant. She's rarely seen away from the president's side, but it appears the adoration isn't only a one-way street. According to the new book, Regime Change, by the New York Times reporters Maggie Haberman and Jonathan Swan, Trump told his team early in his second term that Ms. Harp was the only one who loved him as much as his wife and kids. She's known as the human printer. Please tell us why.
1: Yes, a strange one, this. So she's known as the human printer because she actually carries around a wireless printer with her at all times, so that Donald Trump can print off anything he likes at any time. So, you know, if he wants to see a social media post printed out, he can have that physically in front of him. I think he's certainly showing his age with that tendency, isn't he? 80-year-old Donald Trump wanting it all in front of him. Yes, Natalie Harp, she's only 34. And as you say, she is a constant presence by the president's side. She's officially his executive administrative assistant. She's been written about before. Last year, the journalist Michael Wolff wrote about her in a book that he did. And he had some letters that she had written to Donald Trump in which she said, and I quote, "You are all that matters to me." Uh-huh. So she's quite a fan of the president. And her brother, Preston, told the Daily Mail that, yes, it was a very unhealthy relationship. And quote, "She's just like his fan club." So a rather bizarre situation there. Apparently so bizarre that even Eric Trump, Donald's son, was slightly concerned about her hanging around his dad all the time.
0: Yeah.
1: So somewhat strange.
0: Yes, not someone I'd heard about before, but we'll keep an Evening Edition eye across it.
1: Absolutely.
0: I just love the fact that she's got a printer in a handbag. Thank you for being with us, Harriet Alexander, who is a US-based reporter. That is the latest news from the White House, Washington and beyond. 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
0: It is the evening edition, so a sneak peek inside tomorrow's Times. In the paper tomorrow, then, the latest after a shooting in Hamburg. The rise of romance in television, TV dramas, not reality TV shows. And we'll look at some reaction from Andy Burnham's speech in Manchester. Alex Farber is the media correspondent for the Times.
6: Lots of reporting across the paper from Burnham's speech up in Manchester. One of my favourite articles is Tom Peck's parliamentary sketch writer's take on proceedings. So he's got some great detail from the event, which took place at the People's History Museum in Manchester, where he says people were in a bullient mood. They were there in the engine hall cheering loudly, so loudly he didn't even know who Bev Craig was. What do we know? We talked about the museum houses one of Andy Burnham's bomber jackets, which apparently became famous, according to Tom, during a COVID press conference in 2020, and he donated it to the museum 2 years later, although, as far as Tom says, there isn't a museum of political narcissism just yet.
0: Bev Craig, by the way, is the leader of Manchester Council. She is to be Labour's candidate in the forthcoming mayoral election. That seat, of course, vacant because of the ascension of Andy Burnham. So there's some wit and some wry comment here from Tom Peck, as you would expect. Was it the best location for this event, though, he continues, talking about the People's History Museum, a celebration of an internal party coup that in a few weeks will leave Britain with yet another new Prime Minister, by virtue of his having done backroom deals with about four other people. He goes on to talk about Andy Burnham's choice of clothes and says, look, the reason why we're talking about clothes is because Andy Burnham didn't have very much to say. And that's a general comment. This was big. There was the laying out of lots of bold ambition, but not much detail, not much word on where the money was going to come from. And Tom's been leaning into that as well.
6: Yeah, and scepticism about the impact of the changes. You know, Burnham's one big announcement was the number 10 of the North, a laser-like focus on good growth. Tom's point is that, you know, we've seen this before, you know, under Rishi Sunak, there was a lot of civil servants moved up to Darlington, but without too much impact.
0: Yeah, the Treasury campus up there. Tom says the main change it seemed to have delivered was searing local resentment to the roughly 1,000 civil servants living it up on London wages in a rundown town, he says. And he also goes on to say, look, he's dubious about the idea of a number 10 of the North. And he said, look, you know, Burnham's going to become the seventh Prime Minister in a decade because the country has intractable problems that can't be solved after almost two decades of stagnant wages and soaring house costs. Will a bunch of civil servants checking their emails 2 hours further up the Avanti West Coast mainline sort everything out? The question is not. He then goes on to talk about council house building as well.
6: Yeah, that's right. More pledges, which he says we've heard all before, re-promising things that have been promised in previous administrations. Last year, a friend who spent his entire life campaigning for social housing charities admitted, I've got nothing to do, because Angela Rayner had just pledged £39 billion to social housing. And yet here we have Andy Burnham in his inaugural speech re-pledging something which the Labour Party hasn't broken. This is the precise sort of nonsense of which people have absolutely had enough, he says.
0: So Tom there, a little dubious, some great facts, some great information, and Stephen Swinford and the political team will bring you all the key highlights from that speech, you know, placing our universities at the heart of local economies, as all the mayors do, he says, and the reorganisation in government as well. It's time for Whitehall to accept that growth cannot be ordered from the top down. Instead, it can be it can only be nurtured from the bottom up, said Andy Burnham today. There'll be, of course, plenty more analysis during the show on that one. Shall we talk about what happened in Germany today? So a quick mention for this. So far as we are recording this before the show, we know that six people have died after a shooting at a mother and baby welfare centre in Stadt, that's near Hamburg, northern Germany.
6: Police have made three arrests, including the alleged shooter in connection with the incident, including a man and a woman who were both aged over 21. Motive has not yet been confirmed. All the victims, at least four women, were adults, police have said. A spokesman told the German news agency DPA several people have also been injured, some of them seriously.
0: Yeah, all the victims, in fact, all bar one victim was shot dead inside the facility, the later person dying of their injuries in hospital. We are due to get a statement at some point early evening. That may have happened already by the time this goes to air, and a press conference as well. The big question will be, why. The Times reporting the city has previously been the scene of clashes between rival family groups, often referred to by German media as clan crime. Mm. It's a particularly upsetting story, and one which I'm sure people in the local area and beyond will be scratching their heads at, particularly with, you know, children on site. Luckily, none of the fatalities were children. Should we finish on your piece, Alex, which is a look at romance on television? It's not dead. We are becoming more indulgent of it, and not the reality sort of romance that we might have been spoon-fed over the last 5-10 years or so.
6: That's right. So this is a piece based on some analysis from Ampere, and it's more broadly around the changing shape of romance on television. So whereas 5 years ago we might have expected to see more reality TV dating shows, lately the big global streamers have been commissioning more scripted drama, more scripted romance. So the likes of, I don't know if you've seen any of these, Kate, the Canadian ice hockey show, Heated Rivalry, the college romance off campus, and of course Bridgerton, which is huge for Netflix. Those kinds of shows account for more than 80% of the romance genre this year, as opposed to your Love Islands and your Married at First Sights.
0: There was Rivals, of course, based on the Jilly Cooper novels. My kids love and have loved The Summer I Turned Pretty, which is a US series which seems to be quite good for parents and kids of all ages, from the age of 11 or 12, I should probably caveat that with. But that is definitely about romance. It's definitely about love. And it is young audiences, isn't it, that seem to be the most keen for this type of drama?
6: Yes, that's right. It's top of their likes, ahead of comedy or action and adventure or crime and thriller, which have both dropped off a little bit. And it's underpinned, really, by a rise in book adaptations, which have been driven by the social media community, BookTok. They now account for the bulk of these new dramas because, you know, and I spoke to a producer from Banerjee, one of the biggest TV producers in the country earlier, and she told me that really the reason behind all this is that drama delivers a more satisfying experience for fans than dating shows. Reality TV is not going to give you anything like the comforting reassurance of a romance story that's been created to take you on a journey where you know where it's going, she said.
0: Yeah, it's traditional plot lines, isn't it? Beginning, middle and end, and then what if? The cliffhanger. And I wonder if, as Griffiths points out, that reality TV is too transactional. It feels now, and, you know, there are certain shows built around romance. If we talk about Married at First Sight Australia, which is obviously never going to be commissioned again, likely, in this country, who knows, after the recent scandal there. But some of these shows are in trouble. There's no two ways about it. And some people are tired of the format and actually tired of the fact that I think people are going on those shows not to find love, but to become famous instead. So the audience has sort of cottoned on to that lack of authenticity.
6: That's right. And people, I think, are looking for fantasy. They're looking to sit back, to be swept away in a story. You know, reality TV, as she says, can be blunt, brutal, and often ends in disaster when talking about the relationships between people. And yeah, BookTok has been a rich seam of potential ideas and plot lines and stories. You know, there's a very active, engaged audience who talk a lot about these shows, which therefore drives their marketing and helps them to go viral and get picked up more very widely.
0: Great stuff, great piece. Thank you, Alex, for running us through those. Alex Farber is the media correspondent of The Times. You can find these stories online at thetimes.com. If they're not there, then they soon will be. And of course, you've had first listen to some of this content as well. All will be in tomorrow's paper. Cheers, Alex.
6: Thank you.
0: Plenty more to come here on the evening edition. We're joined by Peter Hitchens, the author and columnist, and the former Labour advisor Matthew Torbett. We'll dig into Burnham. We'll also talk about plans to ask the public to decide asylum appeals. This is new from the Home Secretary, Shabana Mahmood, the idea of, you know, ordinary members of the public replacing judges in deciding asylum appeals. We'll dig into that. And we'll also talk about wedding bills as well. Many young people declining wedding invites because it's just too expensive, too many, too much. We'll dig into that with Peter and Matthew next.

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1: It is 9 o'clock. It is the evening edition with me, Kate Borsay. Thanks for being with us. It's Monday, June the 29th. Coming in, Andy Burnham plans to create a number 10 in the north. That'll mark the end of centralised power in Whitehall. Is that for the good, or will it be one disorganised mess? We'll also discuss the proposed plans that members of the public will be trained to decide asylum appeals, and has the cost of attending weddings become too steep for guests? All of that with Peter Hitchens, the author and broadcaster, and the former Labour adviser Matthew Torbett. That's after the news with Stuart Willey.
2: Kate, thank you. Good evening. Andy Burnham has promised to rewire Britain by giving greater powers to leaders outside London. The Prime Minister in waiting says he wants a decade-long transformation, allowing regions more control over utilities, transport and housing. The Conservatives say devolving more powers is a way of dodging tough questions at Westminster and claim there's no plan to pay for it. Professor Tony Travers from the LSE told Times Radio, shifting power away from Whitehall has been successful in some areas.
3: There's no doubt that good mayors with powerful machines can change the dynamics. And frankly, the fact we can discuss them and give them names is very important, because that's just, they are figureheads for the areas concerned. But that's not to say a lot of devolution will be easy, because first you've got to get Whitehall to agree to it.
2: Strikes by resident doctors in England are off after British Medical Association members voted to accept an offer on pay and working conditions. On a 57% turnout, nearly 53% backed ending 3 years of industrial action. The government has welcomed the vote, but the Times health editor Eleanor Haywood says the margin shows a divide in the doctors' union.
4: The splits within the BMA are going to get even deeper with this decision, because it really does seem to be quite polarised in that. A lot of doctors believe this is a good deal and they want to accept it, but others are absolutely fuming that the BMA have accepted it, and they think there should have been many more strikes.
2: Officials in Germany say a child custody dispute may have been behind a shooting at a mother and baby centre in Hamburg. Six people, all employees at the shelter, were killed. Three people have been detained, including the 45-year-old suspected gunman and the mother of his six-month-old baby who had been living at the facility. A Scottish man fighting Russia in Ukraine is missing, feared dead. Stefan Sivers, who's 35 and from Aberdeen, is reported to have been killed in the Kharkiv region. He's reported to have travelled out in December, having shown support for Kyiv. The Foreign Office says it's supporting the family of a British national. A close aide to former Prime Minister Rishi Sunak has admitted gambling on the date of the 2024 general election. The former Conservative MP Craig Williams used confidential information to place bets on the timing of the poll. Amy Hind, the wife of Conservative Deputy Digital Director Anthony Hind, also pleaded guilty. A dozen co-defendants have denied the charge at Southwark Crown Court. To sport, British players have suffered a total wipeout on day one at Wimbledon, with all 10 who completed their matches being knocked out. Cameron Norrie, Harriet Dart and Fran Jones were among those to lose. And Brazil's footballers have survived a scare to get a 2-1 victory over Japan in the last 32 of the World Cup. The five-time winners had to come from behind and then score in stoppage time in Houston. For a roundup of the news on demand, find the Times Radio news briefing on the Times Radio app.
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0: It is that time of night again. Hello, it's the evening edition. It's Monday, June 29th. It's Kate Borso with you for the next hour. And this evening, it's a lovely part of the evening. We chomp through the big news of the day with two special guests. Big opinions is the order of the day. We're joined here in the studio by the former Labour advisor, Matthew Torbit. Good evening.
1: Good evening.
0: Can't wait to hear what you think about Burnham. And the author and broadcaster, Peter Hitchens, who's not allowed to be apathetic about anything tonight, Peter.
2: Oh, really not?
0: I've already wound him up. He's already going to give me a hard time. There's much to discuss.
2: Have an apathetic evening, is what I can say.
0: All right. Anyway, let's dig into it, shall we? Andy Burnham, the effective Prime Minister in waiting, has said that Westminster is broken, and that as a result, Britain was stuck in a rut. Speaking at a press conference in Manchester, he said, and it was a big press conference, by the way, he was laying out everything in a big and bold way, he said that a new Number 10 North, based in the city in Manchester, would be the nerve centre for a rewired Britain. And it would make power flow into the regions. Jake Berry is the former Conservative Party chair. He's now a Reform supporter. He told me what his thoughts were on Burnham's speech.
3: This is only a speech that could have been given by someone who hadn't yet entered Downing Street. I remember having these sorts of conversations with Boris Johnson before he became Prime Minister and listening to speeches Boris made around devolution and levelling up. And he had

0: I think Whitehall will find it very difficult. They Whitehall departments have a very low level of trust in local government and subnational government, devolved government in England, which is what we're talking about here. They just don't think there's the capacity there. They're very unwilling to give mayors or other and local government, frankly, much freedom to set their own spending and make their own decisions. And that's why Andy Burnham's speech is so interesting, because it's going to be easy to test in real time. We'll be able to see if he can actually break open the Whitehall machine and transfer real power.
1: Yep, that is Tony Travers. Some highlights of what we've been hearing today, and you've heard a little bit of it there. But in summary, Burnham said he wants to oversee the biggest council house building programme since 1945. He wants greater public control of essential services, water, housing, energy, and transport. Of course, he talked about tearing into Whitehall. The number 10 of the North will focus on supporting the region in three tasks: reforming essential utilities, reindustrialisation, and the regeneration of places. Matthew Talbot, did this hit the mark for you?
2: It was a gear shift, which I think has maybe been needed. I think it will. I mean, I will always be biased. One, I like Andy, but I'll be as fair as possible. But two, I grew up in Stockport in Greater Manchester, and it was only as you got older, you would feel second class in some way. You knew you didn't have the same I'd never even been to London until I was 22, but you knew there wasn't the same opportunities and the same jobs and whatever else. So I think for anywhere outside of London, it might seem like a message of hope. To me, I had a few messages from MPs. They said this is peak blue Labour, the idea of reindustrialisation and welfare reform. There was talk of the housing first principles, like the Live Well centres that he's had in Manchester. To me, I think if you want to look closer to home, it was the work of David Collier at Oxford University, who's spoken for some time about the divide between North and South. He talks about the idea of two Englands.
1: Yeah.
2: And I think his
1: Boris Johnson talked about this a lot. The whole devolving power, channeling funding up north and large amounts of it, that was very much part of Boris Johnson's agenda.
2: It was. And actually, what David Collier himself said, in principle, amazing idea. Absolutely, we should be looking at transferring wealth across the country. In theory, Levelling Up said they were going to put in 600 million, and it got 107 million in that period that Boris was there. It was absolutely nowhere near. And I think even where I'm from, Stockport Council's budget for just last year was 788. So it's like giving someone 20 quid and going, what you can get out of that on your weekly shop. So if he's going to do it, you've got to give the funding to be able to do so. Otherwise, it's just empty promises like we've had before.
1: And where's that funding going to come from is a question. You know, so much bet on growth that you need an economy that is going to be able to honour that, or you're going to have to do some fantastic juggling around of accounts. Peter Hitchens, what did you think of Andy Burnham's speech?
3: Well, I thought there was a lot of flannel in it, and I thought it was appropriate that it was delivered in what certainly used to be the British capital of tripe, because quite a large number of things were said, which anybody can say, really. It's like preachers being against sin. Of course, a prospective Labour Prime Minister is in favour of housing and jobs and reindustrialisation. He joined lots of you. What would be the point of having a Labour Party if he wasn't? But the great problem with all this sort of stuff is the gap between the rhetoric and the practice. And I don't see what exactly he's going to do to achieve all these things. And many of them are things that nobody could really seriously object to. The country is profoundly unequal between North and South. It has been in a way since William the Conqueror, but even more so, I suppose, since Margaret Thatcher. Nobody can object to somebody saying, I want to put this right. But talk about a number 10 in Downing Street. This isn't that kind of country. This is a country with an incredibly centralised government. I think the only government more centralised in Europe than ours is the French one, and that's the way it works. Now, there was something which Keir Starmer and Gordon Brown were cooking up before, this strange Leeds Declaration, which certainly looked very much as if it was trying to take more power away from the House of Commons and give it to other people. And I think there is a very strong faction in the Labour Party that wants to do that, and I think that's extremely dangerous to our constitution. If you don't leave the House of Commons as all-powerful, then ultimately you take away the heart of our entire democratic and parliamentary system. And I don't I don't feel inspired.

0: inspired by that, and I remember that Labour, John Prescott particularly, was very keen on forms of regional government, which he tried on in the northeast of England, and which the people of the northeast of England threw into the sea when they were asked their opinion about it, because they could see no advantage in it for them at all, just another layer of politicians. And this is the problem with so-called devolution, is that what it creates for most people is just another layer of unresponsive politicians who don't really have any idea what to do. So none of this fills me with joy, and it reminded me slightly, and I read as much of it as I could, it reminded me slightly of having to listen to those immensely long Blair speeches which he used to deliver when he was in the first years of the premiership, on and on and on and on, pictures of glorious futures in the mind, and but nothing actually very substantial at all, and all that tended to come out of them was more power for Alistair Campbell than foreign war. So I don't know. I thought, if you'd asked me a couple of weeks ago if I'd met Andy Burnham, I would have said no. And then somebody pointed out to me that I'd actually taken part in a Cambridge Union debate with him about 13 years ago, in which the main thing that he did was interrupt me when I was attacking the New Labour record to defend the Iraq invasion. That seemed to me to be very striking and also not a particularly good sign. And I didn't feel there was anything in this that he could actually have charged against him. No one's going to be able to say in a year's time, well, you said in Manchester in a museum a year ago this, and you haven't done it, because it's also fantastically vague. By the way, I should point out, this is the museum which preserves the famous Michael Foot alleged donkey jacket, which some of us may remember. It actually has that in it, and apparently it has one of Mr. Burnham's garments in it.
1: Yes,
0: as well.
1: It does. A jacket worn during the COVID era, which developed its own personality.
0: What more do you need?
1: Yes.
2: It is my favourite museum in all the world.
1: It's all about democracy, though, isn't it?
2: Yeah,
1: and it's kind of ironic that Andy Burnham is not about to be Prime Minister through any democratic process other than that he won
2: parliamentary democracy. Kate, that's the society we live in.
1: Is it going to get messy? Let's just pick up on Peter's point, Matthew, of the fact that actually you need the heartbeat of Whitehall, of Westminster, to kind of pump the blood elsewhere, that you can't, if you try and dilute that, it's going to get messy, disorganised. I mean, how do you even hold everyone accountable? You're going to need a really slick reporting system to be able to check that everyone's doing what they say they're doing, right?
2: Yes, but I mean, do we need them? Do we need it to be in Whitehall? And the only reason I pose that is not... I'm intrigued to see how it works. I'm hopeful but sceptical on this sort of stuff. But you ask people in communities in the northeast, you ask places like Makerfield, Lee, Tildesley, does it feel like Whitehall cares? They'll tell you absolutely not. It's not worked for years. And this is the problem. I think Whitehall, you know, it's easy to blame Whitehall the same way we blame social media for everything, but...
1: But do voters genuinely go, oh, Whitehall, oh, it's just a blobby old
2: mess? No, they think the government, they think the system, they think the establishment, and it is sort of part of that, right?
1: Yeah.
2: It's the part of that. But people that work in Whitehall don't tend to come into contact with, you know, people's high streets being riddled with organised crime and barbershops and, you know, vape shops and potholes and all the rest. It's a bit like the wealthy in the heat wave we've just had, you know, it doesn't touch them because they go from, you know, mansion to car to private jet and they don't feel it. It doesn't touch them. Mm. And it's the same thing. I think it would be useful in many ways to have different bits or branches of government all across the country because they can see with their own eyes in their own communities what the issues are. Well,
1: presumably that's what the job of mayors is going to be.
0: Well, hang on a second. What we've had here, and this was the Blairite obsession, this is Clintonian, trying to copy Bill Clinton and be as American as they could. This introduction of mayors, the mayor of London being the model of them all, and then the mayor of Greater Manchester, and then bizarre things like mayor of Yorkshire, or whatever it is. These are based on American forms of local government where you have an elected governor or an elected big city mayor, which is basically a presidential system and doesn't fit with the English parliamentary system on which our local government was formerly based. It doesn't work for me. I would listen to anybody who would turn to me and say, look, we completely fouled up local government in this country in 1974, which we did. by destroying large numbers of functioning local authorities and creating bizarre new ones, which many people didn't even know afterwards that they lived in. It's never worked since. And I would like to see local government running actual local things, whether it be, you know, potholes or whatever it might be, or indeed education, instead of these grandiose pseudo-national politicians opposing as mayors of this and mayors of that. And in most cases, I would have thought, on their way to national politics, as indeed Andy Burnham has turned out to be after his Manchesterism period.
1: With the greatest of respect to Metro mayors and whoever else is going to be taking this plan away from Whitehall into devolved areas, if you give them more power, I spoke to Steve Rotherham on the show earlier, if you give them more power, do they then have the ability to express discontent? Could they then start to make life very difficult for the ringmaster at the top, Andy Burnham?
2: Well, they do that now. Maybe if it's Labour on Labour, maybe not. But local councils will always point to national government and say, they give us the funding, we haven't got enough funding, blame them, because they don't want to take accountability.
1: But could they topple a leadership, for example, if they've got so much power?
2: I think it has to be clear that it is on them. And actually, in a way, if you're going to give them more power, I think you also have to give them more of a say. They need to bring in investment as well, the same way that Andy Burnham has had to do
1: them.
2: So. Yeah, the same way that Sadiq Khan would do in a big city. We're going to give you this funding, but you've also got to try and bring investment into your area.
1: Yeah, Jake Berry made a very good point earlier, and he said he's long called for, if you want to improve local transport, then that should be funded locally. It shouldn't be someone in Brighton funding £1 bus fares in Manchester. It should be done. Go on.
2: Transport networks should be a gateway to everywhere. So actually, we all benefit. If I live in Brighton and want to go and see my mate in Manchester...
1: Yeah, but I don't benefit from the B network in Manchester, do I?
2: No, that's a fair point.
0: Everybody in the country would benefit if we had a civilised transport system, which we absolutely do not have. The car has become the default of all transport planning, and the result is that huge numbers of people have huge numbers of cars, which clutter up the roads while they're being driven, and then clutter up the roads again while they're not being driven, in a fantastically economically inefficient way of getting around. But for instance, almost every major French city is now developing a system of trams. And this is becoming commoner and commoner all over the continent because they've realised that the whole idea of leaving the transport in cities to the motor car has been a disaster.
1: Yeah, so
0: but
1: is Leeds.
0: Nothing of that kind is happening. And there are a few cities which
1: Leeds is trying to develop it.
0: Roping towards reintroducing the tram systems, which were destroyed in the 40s, 50s and 60s. But it would have to have quite a lot of national taxpayer funds to make it happen. So that ultimately has to be national. And what is this investment that people are supposed to bring in? What will it actually be? What shape will it take? I'm not sure I'm terribly inspired by what's happened in Manchester. It seems to me every time I go, they'd have more tower blocks in it, which don't seem to me to be what Manchester particularly needs.
1: A couple of messages in. Adrian says, I am behind moving the government out of London, but why does it have to be Manchester? I'd rather have it somewhere like York or Chester. Starmer got criticised, says Matt, for being dull and having no big ideas. Now you're criticising Burnham for promoting his big ideas before he's even in office. Politicians can't win. No wonder nobody stays in the job for long. Matt in Nottingham. It's all about accountability.
0: Never criticised Keir Starmer for not having big ideas. I've always pointed out he has very big ideas. They're just not very nice ones.
1: Okay. And Dave says it was the best day of my life. Lifetime for Wales when we won the devolution referendum in 96. I was over the moon, but where has it got us? Jumped up district council standard ministers, the worst NHS and education results in the UK. We didn't even get St David's Day off.
2: Oh dear.
1: He says. Yeah. Sam Isaac has been in touch. Devolution on the cheap. Kate, why must we be drowned in Peter's cynicism? Oh, Peter. What about a low-cost, streamlined version of devolution for England? How about dividing up England into the regions and devolving the powers to match Welsh, Scottish and Northern Irish assemblies? But rather than another expansive tier of government, instead staff these regional assemblies with the Westminster MP on a three-day week. You go on to state your case. Thank you, Sam. Just quickly, Matthew, whilst I've got you, and please be quick with this, the idea that Andy Burnham is going to live at home in Manchester for most of the time, we understand that is what some press are reporting this evening.
2: I think it poses logistical nightmares for security and other reasons. I suppose it's within his remit.
1: Mm. So he won't live in number 10 Downing Street?
2: He's going to pop in a day a week, apparently. I mean, it's an office at the end of the day. It's useful because it's next to Parliament, so if you've got to go in, you've got to go in. But again, I suppose it keeps you focused on the areas that matter. And I'm not saying London doesn't matter, but the IMF themselves show the difference between Northern England and London when it comes to all levels of deprivation and whatever else is the same between the UK and Romania. We simply cannot go on like that.
1: Well, if the rest of the UK caught up to the productivity levels in London, this is analysis by PwC, the economy would be at least 4% larger.
0: That's not going to happen because Andy Burnham lives in Manchester. I wish him luck. I think the one of the great casualties of any politician's life is his private life and his family life. And if he can manage to carry on living where he lives, then that's great. But I just think he will find that the practical pressures of it are too great and he won't be able to do it. And I'm sorry about that, and I wouldn't want to gloat over it, but I just can't see how you can be Prime Minister and not be compelled to live a large part of the week in London.
2: It's probably a personal thing as well. He won't thank me, but when we had this conversation last year about him running, his wife was dead against the idea. So whether this is a personal thing of his wife's got a good job up in Manchester, so why should she move, you know? And you've got to keep everybody happy, not just the country, perhaps, Kay.
1: Well, look, and he's decided to give it a go and see if it works. Why not? Perhaps that is the symbol that people need to believe Andy Burnham when he says it is a levelling up agenda, it is about pumping money into the North. And perhaps we need to see these symbols, these points, these small moves that make
2: everything is a unprecedented big until it's not.
1: Thank you. Matthew Torbit, Peter Hitchens with us. There's plenty to come, by the way. We'll talk about members of the public deciding asylum decisions and weddings, not just yours, but other people's. They're making everyone broke. Too expensive. We'll talk about that. This is the Evening Edition with Kate Borsay on Times Radio with Handelsbanken and Real Relationship Banking. 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
1: It's Kate Borsay, Matthew Torbit and Peter Hitchens. It is the Evening Edition. Now, ordinary members of the public are to replace highly trained judges in deciding asylum appeals under radical new government reforms. The Home Secretary, Shabana Mahmood, will unveil plans to recruit hundreds of paid magistrate-style adjudicators to fast-track deportations and clear a record backlog. It marks a dramatic shift towards a single-tier system aimed at stopping failed asylum seekers from gaming the appeals process. Danny Shaw is crime and policing commentator. He is a crime and policing commentator. He spoke to John Pienaar about how it would work.
12: It is something that the government's flagged that they're going to do. They've given some more detail about it. There's going to be this new body called an Independent Immigration Appeals Authority that will be set up in stages from next year. And the idea is that you would have fully trained people, perhaps akin to magistrates, who will be doing the job that's done at the moment by immigration judges. And the idea is that you speed the system up. There'll be some other changes as well, so asylum claimants won't be able to sort of make fresh claims saying that they've got some new evidence of abuse torture and so on that they then bring after already having a claim rejected. So if it goes alongside some other changes to streamline the process, then I can see it working.
1: Peter Hitchens, would you like to be an asylum adjudicator?
0: Not in the slightest. The thing seems to me it reminds me slightly of Theresa May, the queen of gimmicks when it came to immigration. You remember those trucks that used to patrol North London, warning everybody they'd be rounded up and deported, when, of course, they wouldn't be. I can't see how this is anything other than an avoidance of responsibility by the government.
2: Yeah.
0: How are they going to choose these people? What is this training they're going to undergo? What will it tell them? Will it tell them to let people in, or will it tell them not to let people in? If you just simply randomly ask people, a large number of people are dismissive of the suggestion that the migrants coming into this country without joining the proper queue are seeking asylum. They think they're economic migrants, and they don't see any particular reason why we need economic migrants in a country where large numbers of young people can't find work. So the chances are they're going to say no, but is this justice, and will there then not be some kind of gigantic human rights problem backing up as a result of it? I just can't see how it can work in practice. It just has the air of madness about it to me, and I as soon as it was mentioned, has anybody actually thought about this before putting it forward, or did they put it forward and then hope that maybe they'd be moved to a different cabinet position later on? I don't know.
1: Or they might get some feedback.
0: The fascinating thing going on in migration at the moment is that on continental Europe, equivalents of the Rwanda scheme, which the Starmer government just threw in the bin on arrival into office, seem to be growing in popularity and indeed effectiveness. And it would seem, if you were really serious about doing anything about this, it strikes me that returning to something along the lines of that might have much more mileage in it if anyone would have the guts to do it.
1: Perhaps we were ahead of the curve on that one. A backlog of 87,400 cases. Failed asylum seekers only have one chance to challenge rejected claims. That's part of this new ideas as well. Matthew, I'm going to come straight to you because we're slightly tight on time to talk about weddings and how the cost of attending a wedding is putting... it's putting wedding guests off.
13: Going to the chapel and we're gonna get married. Going to the chapel.
1: Polls found that the average cost of attending a wedding, £316 per person, study commissioned by Tesco Bank, found that 31% of us have RSVP'd with a polite no, purely for financial reasons. You're getting married soon, aren't you? Or not so soon?
2: No, we've put it off a year because it is a fortune both to have and no doubt to turn up to. And I'm cautious. My family ain't got a lot of money at all. And this is why abroad was never going to happen or anything like that. I don't like that sort of stuff. But you've got to try and find the money because I don't like the idea of people having
1: to
2: come in.
1: You're going to take it up to Stockport, aren't you? Devolved wedding?
2: I would like to. My missus drives a hard bargain. It's not going to happen, that. As much as I'd like to. No, it is a day-do. And bear in mind, we're going to have a small wedding, about 30 people, not many people there at all. I don't envy people either getting married or trying to go to one. We live in a cost of living crisis where drinks a day. If you're having it in London, you're going to pay about £10 for a pint of Guinness. You'll have about four and go, I better go home. I've got no money left, really, the way that things are going. So it doesn't surprise me. And actually, you hear more and more, actually, of people getting married abroad because it works out, on average, about 10 or 15 grand cheaper,
1: isn't it? Although it isn't necessarily for guests.
2: Yes.
1: Peter, do you think the cost of attending weddings is putting people off, or does it just make sure that the people who want to be there are there because they are prepared to shell out for it?
0: I mean, I know the idea of people having to pay to go to somebody else's wedding seems completely ridiculous to me, but then the whole wedding thing's got out of hand. And it's astounding how much people spend, in some cases, obviously many people who don't do this, on what is a sort of show.
2: Yes.
0: And I just think it's wrong. A marriage is probably the most serious thing that the two people involved will ever do in their entire lives, and that should be the main part of it for me. And I'm just appalled at the idea that people seem to think that the main function of a marriage is to put on a big show and for everyone to hire ridiculous clothes. I would just discourage it as much as I possibly could. Don't do that. Keep it quiet. Keep it cheap. But they're charging people to come. I mean, for goodness sake.
1: Well, you're not charging people to come. It isn't an entrance fee, is it?
0: I mean, people who came to my wedding, they need to do is get the tube to Blackfriars.
1: And you paid for all the drink and all the food.
0: Yeah, we held a reception in the cellar of a pub in Fleet Street, and jolly good it was too. You know, Scotch eggs, pork pies, sandwiches.
1: What about
0: quite a lot to drink. Nobody starved or died of thirst, but it wasn't lavish.
1: What about your northern friends or friends who lived abroad?
0: Well, what about them?
1: Did they have to pay to come over?
0: Well, I know they were. As it happened, my then milieu was largely metropolitan. So as I say, they just needed to get on the tube, which I think in those days cost about 35 pence, and they could come to, as I say, the Blackfriars tube and walk up to the church.
2: See, my brother had my dream wedding: Stockport Town Hall, taxi down the road to the Working Men's Club. Sister-in-law's dad's got a couple of quid. He put about $1,000 behind the bar. No one paid for a drink until about 1 a.m, and we had my mate doing karaoke in the corner.
1: Yeah, perfect.
2: Best wedding. Big laugh.
1: Perfect.
2: Cost you very little.
1: Yeah.
2: And everyone went home having a laugh.
1: Well, they never used to have, back in my parents' day, you never used to have the evening do, did you?
2: Daytime.
1: Daytime. So you'd get married at whatever, midday, 1 o'clock, and then you'd go for your buffet somewhere, right, Peter, a pub or a, you know, Working Man's Club, or and then the happy couple would
2: go.
1: In my parents' case, something like a Morris Minor, pop into the back of the car and head off for the honeymoon, and everyone goes home at 6 o'clock.
2: Well, we pretended
0: to leave the wedding reception by taxi, but we got it. To take us about half a mile to the nearest tube.
1: I love that.
0: Took the tube to the airport.
1: You gave the impression of being chauffeur-driven away from your own wedding.
0: We were going to Paris.
1: And then you popped on the tube.
0: I know I have liked taxis. They seem to be a bit overdone to me.
1: Love it. Peter, thank you very much. Peter Hitchens and Matthew Talbot, former Labour advisor. Great to speak to you both. You can let us know what you think. 0333 003 2353. Loads to come. We'll be getting a Wimbledon update, and you'll have a preview of a piece in tomorrow's paper. This is the Evening Edition. It's Times Radio. Let's get a news update first with Stuart Willey.
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15: Kate, thank you. Good evening. A number 10 North will be the nerve centre of a rewired Britain. That's what Prime Ministerial hopeful Andy Burnham is pledging under a huge devolution of power outside London. The Times policy editor is Oliver Wright.
16: The tone is very different from that of Sir Keir Starmer. It was very sort of hopey-changey, but, you know, there were few details, there weren't that many policies, and there's no shortage of ambition, but there was quite a shortage of details as to how to achieve that ambition.
15: Resident doctors in England have accepted the government's latest offer. It ends the threat of further walkouts, although their colleagues in Northern Ireland are just over halfway through a strike over pay. A stalker who created a fake Tinder profile of an ex to lure men to her home and sexually assault her has been jailed for 8 years. Dozens of men went to the property after 36-year-old Assad Hussein from Cheshire falsely claimed the woman had a rape fantasy. British American Tobacco is cutting its global workforce by 5,500. It's focusing on expanding the use of AI. In sport, Enzo Maresca has been confirmed as Manchester City's new manager on a 3-year contract. Brazil have survived a scare to beat Japan in the last 32 of the World Cup. 9 British players have been knocked out of Wimbledon on day one, including Cameron Norrie and Harriet Dart. And England's cricketers have lost the Test series with New Zealand in Ben Stokes's swan song. For a news bulletin when you want it, search for the Times Radio News Briefing on the Times Radio app.
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17: Oh, bad traffic. Great news, isn't it? 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Joy. 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
1: Thanks for being with us. Now it is the evening edition. It's 9.35. It's Kate Borsay with you here until 10. On Hugo Rifkin's show tomorrow, he'll be joined by Baroness Beban Kidron to discuss her new book. It's called Users. It's an impassioned manifesto on how big tech took control and how to fight back, in her words. Baroness Kidron is a filmmaker, a crossbench peer, and a longtime activist on children's safety online. It should be a fascinating listen. She joins Hugo Rifkin Tuesday, tomorrow at 10.30. Now, an exclusive look into one of the stories in the T2 section of tomorrow's paper. When the journalist Katie Glass's younger brother Teddy survived a catastrophic brain aneurysm following an unprovoked assault, she assumed the UK's personal independence payment system would automatically support him. Instead, he was rejected. This is a powerful and deeply personal piece exposing the glaring flaws of a £26 billion welfare system. I'm pleased to say that Katie joins us now. Good evening, Katie.
19: Evening, nice to see you.
1: Tell us about Teddy then. What happened?
19: Well, Teddy to me, but Edward is his real name. Well, what happened? He was on a night out in Hastings and he was just walking down the road. He's very quiet. He's quite shy. And a man started an argument with him, got out of his car, punched him in the head repeatedly. And the first I knew about the accident is Edward had ended up in a coma in critical care in Sussex. So he suffered a brain aneurysm. He was in a coma for 3 weeks. When he came out of the coma, he had to go through the process of learning to talk, to walk, to read, to write. In total, he was in hospital for a whole year. And when he came out, the NHS moved him to supported housing. So I guess that's where the sort of story starts, as he then made an application for PIP.
1: Okay.
19: Should I go on?
1: Yes, no, carry on.
19: Well, so he made this application for PIP, and actually I didn't really get involved because the accident he'd been involved in had been so catastrophic. As I say, when he left, I mean, he was very lucky compared to some people that suffer brain aneurysms, but when he left hospital after a year, the NHS made a decision he should live in supported housing.
1: That it completely changed him, his needs, and the way he was to live going forward.
19: Yeah, so it took a long time, and with a brain injury, you know, it takes a long time to sort of work out how it's affected someone. But the ways in which it's affected Edward are fitness-wise. You know, he's really a completely physically different person to who he was. He was a very fit young man. His memory has been quite profoundly affected, which is one of the reasons he can't really live alone. When he comes to stay with me, he'll sort of leave in the oven on and that sort of thing. It would be hard for him to maybe make plans. You could be having a conversation with him. And things are just running a little bit slower. But, you know, I mean, I'm optimistic that he will get better over time. But absolutely, I didn't get involved with his original PIP application because I just assumed, because his life had changed so profoundly, and because he had been, you know, put in supported accommodation. So there are people, there are carers living with him to help with his needs, his daily needs. I just assumed he would obviously be entitled to disability benefits. So I was quite amazed when 6 months after making his application, and he had by that point got into a very difficult financial position because he's not capable of working at all, his claim was rejected. And I ended up writing this piece because, like a lot of your listeners, you know, I had been reading repeatedly about how easy it was to get PIP, the huge numbers of people that were now getting this benefit. And I was just absolutely stunned that he wasn't capable of getting it. And so, you know, started to sort of look into it a bit more then to help him make an appeal. And what I sort of uncovered or realized was that the way PIP works, which is you don't need medical notes or a doctor's note, you make your own application and describe how it's affected your daily living, and then the majority of these assessments then happen on the phone. And so it means that people like my brother, who really aren't able to advocate for themselves, are the ones who then struggle. That I understood afterwards, that was why he had struggled to get it, because he hadn't known the things to say. And I realized later, as I go into this piece, that there is almost a viral industry of people recommending, you know, things to say during your PIP application and PIP cheat sheets, and so on.
1: Which is why this hurts so much, because he answered those questions in his PIP interview honestly, you write in your piece, I wanted to sound, he said, I wanted to sound normal. I suppose I didn't want to feel I was unwell. And what that meant was that he gave a very honest, truthful picture of his situation up against other people who are abusing the system, sadly. And look, I don't want to universally throw shade on people, but there is no doubt about it that the main problem with PIP is that it is an unfair system. It helps those, or it can be gamed to a point where it helps those who want to abuse it and doesn't help those who really need it.
19: Yes, I really hadn't understood this. And actually, I find it... it actually breaks my heart to think of my sweet little brother who was very naive. When you ask me about how he's changed, it's been very hard to come to terms with how he's changed. And for him, he's 35 years old. He's a young man. He's now living with other people who have profound disabilities. It has been an ongoing process. He's been very resistant to the idea that things have changed for him. And he went into the PIP when he had the phone call. You know, he was very nervous about it. He hadn't done a sort of formal interview for a long time. He told me, you know, it was a bit like a job interview. He really wanted to sound good on the phone for this person. We didn't do any reading in advance about what sort of questions would be asked. And Edward really, We had a recent conversation in which he said to me, I think I'm disabled, aren't I? You know, so, and that was very upsetting to hear. It's been a very slow, difficult process.
1: Of course it has.
19: Terms with the idea. And so absolutely, it didn't even enter his mind, or he wasn't even in a place himself where he would have described himself as that way during the PIP assessment. And that makes me so sad and angry that they're, and I agree, of course, people are entitled to claim PIP benefits. And I'm not saying, you know, other people aren't entitled. But it really struck me that someone who wasn't capable of advocating for themselves, someone who didn't know the right ways to answer the question, was then the person who was going to be least able to benefit.
1: Just help our listeners out with, he's obviously living in assisted accommodation. But tell us why that PIP was so important. What kind of costs does Edward have that mean that it's important for him to have financial support to be able to help him, you know, lead as normal a life as possible, I suppose.
19: Yeah, well, I mean, he is actually very keen. I wrote this piece with his permission, and, you know, I was very careful to, like, let him read it. But, for example, yeah, he used to be a voracious reader, and now he would struggle to read that article, which is 1,500 words long. He hasn't been able to work, although he does do some work in a food bank. So there's no question that he wasn't able to get any sort of job. You know, day-to-day sort of planning needs, I guess. You know, the reason he has carers around him is he wouldn't be able to plan ahead to meals. It's hard with memory to sort of talk about the subtle ways something like that affects someone. But, you know, he wouldn't be able to make plans for bills. It's hard to say the sort of last-minute expenses. If he goes somewhere, I either pick him up or we get him a taxi, because he couldn't necessarily remember which bus or train he's supposed to get on. So, I mean, I have to say, it wasn't that he was demanding this money, or I really felt he should get tons of money, but he has very simple needs now that needed to be met.
1: Well, he needs to be supported, doesn't he? And you know, part of the reason that PIP exists is to support people into work. And many people argue, rightly, that if they're able to take a short taxi, that then means they can work 3 days a week rather than no days a week because they can't use the public transport system. So it is meant to enable people to get into work, and there are costs associated with that. The top level of PIP per week is £194.60. So we're not talking about thousands here. And you write about the almost 200,000 households with annual incomes exceeding £100,000 now being claimants. What did Edward end up with? He did get a decision, didn't he?
19: Yes, although I would say that he came to me and I was quite amazed to discover he hadn't got it. And I looked at the form he'd filled in, and the language was very simple that he had used. And I'm a professional writer, and I wrote him an appeal in which I really fully detailed the extent of his illness and the way it was affecting his daily life. You know, without reminding, he wouldn't necessarily remember to get up and to wash and to, you know, change sheets and to go shopping and to take his medication every day. So, you know, when we did understand how the form worked, I was able to fill it in. But I was struck by the fact I'm a professional writer and he needed my help to get that support. I will just say that, you know, then researching for the piece, I found that a third of people with cystic fibrosis are turned down during their first application. And 90% of them say it's because they couldn't fully describe how their illness affected them. So clearly, you know, people, and, that, and as I mentioned, there is this whole sort of industry online. I was just shocked. If you go on TikTok, there are thousands of videos. This is how, you know, make sure you sound terrible during your assessment. Make sure you say these things about yourself. This is how you fill in the form. And it strikes me, people who are capable of following those videos, and some of those people go on to become consultants, paid consultants to help people get PIP. It struck me that those people perhaps aren't the people most in need of the benefit.
1: Yeah.
19: And sorry, you've asked me what he got, and I wrote it in the piece, and I actually can't remember.
1: It's, £579.60 a month was awarded. Mm. So kind of half of the, around half of the maximum amount.
19: Almost a year later after the original.
1: Yes, yeah, totally. And look, there is, it is also a system which is built on appeal as well. Many many people who are rejected at first claim are not rejected at second claim. So it shouldn't be, but a lot of it is about endurance and, you know, learning how to write a detailed account, not trying to be put a brave face on it or play it down at all, which if you're that kind of person would be the natural thing to do, you know, a bit like Edward said, I wanted to sound normal.
19: And in itself, it seems, you know, that we're encouraging people to have to lean into their disabilities. You know, I really encourage Edward to try and do what he can and live a fuller life. And the fact that he has to somehow take on this identity as much as possible in order to get this money seems absurd when surely part of it should be, I mean, he really hopes it would be a short-term measure that means ultimately he can live more normal life and go back into work, you know.
1: Look, Katie, really good to speak to you. The piece is very detailed. It'll be in tomorrow's paper, up online shortly if it's not there already. Thanks for speaking to us. Appreciate you sharing this with us. Katie Glass, who writes for The Times and others as well. Thank you, Katie, for being with us. Really appreciate it. That's a sneak preview into Katie's piece inside the paper tomorrow. Let's bring you a Wimbledon update now, shall we? It's the tennis white season after all. The first day of Wimbledon, seven-time Wimbledon champion Novak Djokovic has been playing China's Wu Jiping on centre court. Let's speak to tennis correspondent Lisa Lewis-Sullivan. Is live at centre court. Lisa, good evening. Are you with
20: Very
1: us, Lisa?
20: Exciting stuff here. I am.
1: Oh,
20: I'm here.
1: Yes. Hello. Okay, tell us about Djokovic then.
20: Well, it's exactly the match he didn't want to have, to be honest. I think he was hoping to come and sail past Wu Yibing of China and, you know, continue his plan to equal Roger Federer's 8 Wimbledon titles, but it's not going to plan at all. He is leading 2-1. He is serving 2-1 in the fourth set, but the crowd are really trying to get behind the Chinese. And at certain points, it sounds like they're booing, but they're not. They're doing the woo. We saw that with Casper Ruud. We know that Djokovic didn't like that then, but I think he's kind of recognised that it's kind of support because the crowd are really getting banged for their buck here. Under the lights, it could go to 11 o'clock.
1: Gosh, he has a love-hate relationship with the Wimbledon crowd. Jannik Sinner. He survived a scare of his own earlier.
20: Yeah, absolutely. Again, a match that he perhaps thought might be a little more straightforward. He was quite casual in the first set, but then lost it to Miomir Kecmanovic of Serbia. We've had 3 Serbians playing on centre court today. And it went to 5 sets, and Sinner really had to work hard to dig that victory out. It was a great performance by Miomir Kecmanovic, who was the one to start flagging at this point and in that fifth set. So Jannik Sinner, who we know was having issues with the heat at the French Open, he had a full medical checkup after that, after a near collapse really in the extraordinary heats, has prevailed and will go through safely into the second round.
1: Okay, Jack Draper's pulled out today. Just tell us what's happened there.
20: You know, it's such a weird thing, Kate. We had 11 British players scheduled to play today, and potentially we could have 12 going out because Jack Draper, as you say, has been forced to withdraw. He was hoping that he would be fit. He's had problems with his knee. He's had problems with his arm last year that kept him out of a lot of last year's as he was waiting for bruising on the bone to heal. Well, he's got a recurrence of that. He's a left-hander, so it's his service arm, and he waited as long as he could but has had to withdraw today. And that means we've had absolutely zero British wins so far. There's one hope left. Jack Pinnington-Jones's match was suspended due to bad light, but I have to say he's trailing by two sets and is 4-3 down in the third in that one. So of the 11 players that were scheduled to go, you know, into action today, potentially we could have 12 Brits out on day one.
1: Gosh. Okay, and that includes Cameron Norrie, who exited today as well. Should we talk about...
20: The Brits, I'm sure he'll have many.
1: Should we talk about Naomi Osaka? She won today. We should mention the result first. But what everyone's keen to hear about is the walk-on outfit. Lisa, can you give us some details?
20: Yeah, it was a great win for Naomi Osaka because we had a little wonders about her as well. She picks up a little bit of an injury at Bad Homburg at the weekend where she was the runner-up, a match that was delayed, so they finished that on Sunday. So a quick turnaround for her. And yes, so much is made of the fact that the dress that she's wearing for Wimbledon has little crystals. It's got beautiful flowers in it. Kirigami is the Japanese art of paper cutting, which is being used for both the dress, which sold out before she even had a chance to wear it at Wimbledon. So if you fancy buying it, you can't. It's completely sold out. But she came on court, as has been the way she came on in that amazing outfit in Australia and in Paris. She came in with a very beautiful corseted look. This was very Japanese. She had her hair tied up. She had
1: kind of kimono style,
20: like cherry
1: wasn't
20: blossoms.
1: It?
20: And it was kimono style. It had beautiful embroidery on it, had cranes on it, lots of symbolic Japanese recognition of beautiful Japanese tailoring. And it was, and a lovely tight pleated skirt as well with it, a real expression. And she wasn't the only one actually who came on with a walk-on outfit, because Arina Sabalenka was also playing a Serb, Teodora Kostic. Sabalenka coming through that quite comfortably, but it looked, because Teodora had this white mac on, it looked a bit like, from my position here on centre court, that she borrowed a robe from her hotel and had kind of come out.
1: Gosh.
20: It wasn't quite the same effect that we got with Naomi Osaka, because when she opened her arms out, we had those beautiful kimono drops. Mm. It kind of looked, and her racket in her hand, it looked like a weapon. It looked very good. I mean, I've been doing some sewing, making some clothes. So I've got a brand new love for certain fabrics, and I thought it did look really, really lovely. And you know, a lot of craftsmanship going into that work.
1: Hannah Yugi is
20: the designer.
1: Is the All England Club going to firm up on this? Because there had been murmurings about whether it would meet the club's strict dress code. Osaka's outfit and Sabalenka too, both in white, which I suppose meets the dress code. But I just wonder if these walk-on outfits are going to be ultimately, I don't know, whether they're going to be banned or whether there's been some dissent over them, Lisa, briefly.
20: It'll be interesting to see what Serena Williams wears when she comes on court on Tuesday. She's broken nothing, absolutely broken, no rules whatsoever. The one issue that she had, two issues in Paris, one that she took a little too long to take it off to get to the net for the coin toss, because there's very strict timings about how long you can take to put your bag down, get your stuff sorted and get to the net for the coin toss, which is why I think she was still wearing the kimono for the coin toss this time round. And she had embellishments that caught the sun, because she had that very glittery outfit in Paris, and she then thought, I might be asked to take it off because it's distracting from my opponent. She had backup dresses in her bag should that be the case. But the All England Club was consulted all the way along with this outfit, so there was no chance of them banning it. It wasn't like an Anne White who turned up in that horrendous cat suit way back in the 70s where they let her play and then went, no, thanks.
1: Can't wear that. We're going to see more of it, that's for sure, as well as great tennis, of course. Lisa O'Sullivan, great to speak to you, Lisa. Always appreciate it. And just to say, there is a live blog at thetimes.com and the sport pages, and a brilliant newsletter. It's really well received, this newsletter, by the way. It's in your inbox every morning, and it is excellent reading. If you love a bit of Wimbledon, maybe you don't have a chance to watch the whole thing all day, it's a great catch-up. Just head to the Times newsletters section to access that. It's Kate Borsett. 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
1: Darryl Morris is up next. He's got the Times front page for you exclusively just after 10. Darryl Morris in for Carol Walker this evening on Times Radio until 1am. Let's take a look at some of the top stories online tonight. Often fresh stories, views, opinions arrive at this time of night. In his first major speech as Prime Minister presumptive, Andy Burnham announced plans to create a new Number 10 North campus in Manchester to serve as the nerve centre of a rewired Britain. Writing in the Times, the chief political commentator Patrick Maguire argues the move is a direct attempt to seize economic control and mount the most serious challenge to the Treasury's centralised power in half a century. By shifting operations away from London, this new satellite office aims to place key national priorities, including public utilities, regional growth and reindustrialisation, firmly under Burnham's personal authority. More on Andy Burnham, of course, with Darryl Morris to come. Also in the Times... Paper reports that Heathrow Airport is offering free independent therapy and 24/7 mental health support to local residents facing the demolition of their homes. The initiative comes as part of a £49 billion proposal to build a third runway, which would destroy an estimated 750 homes and significantly increase noise pollution by 2035. While Heathrow bosses say they want to be a better neighbour during a period of high anxiety, campaign groups have slammed the move, calling it proof that the controversial expansion project is doomed and deeply damaging to the community. The Guardian tonight reports the European Union and China have agreed to 3 months of formal talks in a bid to avert a full-scale trade war over their soaring trade imbalance. The surprise consultation follows warnings from EU leaders over a so-called China Shock 2.0, with Chinese exports currently outweighing imports from the bloc by 1 billion euros a day. Both sides will focus on rebalancing trade and setting up an early warning tracking system for export surges before key ministerial meetings reconvene in Beijing this October. In The Independent... Police in Western Mexico are hunting for a real-life Batman vigilante who's been chasing down suspected thieves and duct-taping them to lampposts. At least five men have been found beaten and restrained in Lagos de Moreno, often with warning signs and the Spanish word for thief scribbled across their faces. While local prosecutors are investigating the alleged thefts, they have confirmed that the captured men are currently being treated as victims of unlawful assault. That is it for us here on the Evening Edition. Stay tuned. Darryl Morris is next. He's in for Carol Walker. There's loads to come tomorrow, by the way. The publication of the Defence Investment Plan will occupy plenty of our minds. We get to see finally what's in it. Thanks to the team behind today's show, Anne-Marie Mill, Joseph Crook, Antoinette Mole, and our technical operator, Rudd Leng. More to come. We'll find out what the front pages make of the soon-to-be-published Defence Investment Plan. I'm sure that will feature, as well as plenty on Andy Burnham and his plans. All that to come with Darryl Morris. Stay with us.

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1: Thank you, Kate. Hello, good evening. 10 o'clock on Times Radio. I am Daryl Morris, in for Carol Walker tonight. And Andy Burnham has announced a new Prime Minister's office in Manchester. He says what he calls a number 10 of the North will be charged with making power flow to all of the UK's nations and regions. Questions remain, though, about how it'll work and, crucially, how it'll be paid for. We'll put some of those to Jim Murphy, former Labour MP, who was also Secretary of State for Scotland under Gordon Brown, somebody not unfamiliar with devolved power and how it can work. Also tonight, strikes by resident doctors in England are off after members of the BMA voted to accept an offer on pay and working conditions.
2: It's been a long time coming, obviously, but we've been getting on with governing despite all the melodrama everywhere else, and it will help us bear down a lot more on the waitlist that we've seen.
1: That is Josh Fenton-Glynn, Labour MP and a member of the Health Select Committee. More from him shortly. And we'll look ahead to that defence investment plan, finally expected to be published tomorrow. All that and a first look at the front pages to come. After the headlines, here's Stuart Willey.
3: Daryl, thank you. Good evening. Andy Burnham has promised to rewire Britain by giving greater powers to leaders outside of London. The Prime Minister in waiting says he wants a decade-long transformation, allowing regions more control over utilities, transport and housing. The Conservatives say devolving more powers is a way of dodging tough questions at Westminster and claim there's no plan to pay for it. Professor Tony Travers from the LSE told Times Radio shifting power away from Whitehall has been successful in some areas.
4: There's no doubt that good mayors with powerful machines can change the dynamics, and frankly the fact we can discuss them and give them names is very important, because that's just, they are figureheads for the areas concerned. But that's not to say a lot of devolution will be easy, because first you've got to get Whitehall to agree to it.
3: Strikes by resident doctors in England are off after British Medical Association members voted to accept an offer on pay and working conditions. On a 57% turnout, nearly 53% of members backed ending 3 years of industrial action. The Health Secretary, James Murray, has welcomed the result.
5: This helps to move us forward from a cycle of ongoing strikes, which have been going on for far too long and have cost the country billions of pounds. The cost of the offer on the table is less than the cost of another week of strikes, so it's good value for money for taxpayers, as well as being good news for NHS staff and, crucially, for patients, because it means we can now work with resident doctors to build an NHS that is fit for the future.
3: Officials in Germany say a child custody dispute may have been behind a shooting at a mother and baby centre in Hamburg. Six people, all employees at the shelter, were killed. Three people have been detained, including the 45-year-old suspected gunman and the mother of his six-month-old baby, who had been living at the facility. Nigel Farage says he would gladly accept more donations from a British Thai cryptocurrency billionaire. The Reform UK leader is being investigated by the Parliamentary Standards Commissioner over a £5 million gift from Christopher Harborne. He has now registered to vote in the UK, which could allow him to avoid proposed restrictions on political donations from abroad. Labour Party chairwoman Anna Turley told Times Radio Mr. Farage needs to be more transparent about what donors expect in return.
6: I mean, that's good that he's joined the electoral roll and is now able to vote in this country, because obviously it's, you know, unacceptable, and we were going to stop people from overseas donating to political parties because we were very concerned about political interference. So look forward to him being here, paying his taxes and participating as a British citizen.
3: Dame Penelope Keith is being remembered as a comic genius by her Good Life co-star Felicity Kendall. The award-winning actress, who played the snobbish suburbanite Margot Ledbetter, has died at the age of 86. She'd been living with cancer. The writer and broadcaster Giles Brandreth was a personal friend of the actress.
7: She had all the English virtues, and she only played the vices when she was being a character on television. But it was a character we all loved. She somehow, as the impossible Margot, found her way into the hearts of millions of people. It's very sad news, but she lived a long life, really, and a good life.
3: To sport, Ben Stokes' England career has ended in a heavy defeat. His final match as player or captain saw England thrashed by New Zealand by 160 runs in the deciding test at Trent Bridge. His retirement was announced midway through play yesterday, following speculation about strained relationships with team management. Stokes says there's no chance he'll return.
8: I feel like I've given as much as I could have done to England over the years that I've been lucky enough to represent this team, and I feel like I can hold my head pretty high.
3: And just one game ongoing on day one at Wimbledon, with Novak Djokovic being made to fight hard against China's Wu Yibing on centre court. Djokovic, who's fighting for a record 25th Grand Slam title, leads by 2-1. For a roundup of the news on demand, find the Times Radio news briefing on the Times Radio app.
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1: Hello there, good evening. I am Daryl Morris, in for Carol Walker tonight, and welcome to Media City in Salford, in Greater Manchester, a little studio here at Media City that I use to broadcast as a sort of outpost of Times Radio in the north. In the mid-noughties, you might remember, a large British institution called the BBC, you might have heard of it, announced that they were going to move several of their departments and the jobs and the investment and the opportunities that they bring out of London and to here in Greater Manchester. And now, here I am as well. And if I could look out the window here at the studio that I've got, I can see all around me independent media companies, big studios, a big studio block right there that houses some of the biggest TV shows on the

0: It was unusual. In fact, it was stacked against me that I would be afforded the opportunity to build our media career that has brought you and I together tonight, that's given me the great privilege of being able to be a presenter on this mighty radio station. It's not the sort of thing that happens to people like me. Until it did. And when it did, it wasn't an accident. It was by design. It was because of a redistribution of opportunity that came out of London, a place that would have been unaffordable, unachievable for me to be. And it landed right in my back garden at precisely the right time for me as I was getting into this as a job. Okay, a stone's throw from here, where I am right now, the Prime Minister-elect, Andy Burnham, announced his vision for the next big redistribution of a major British institution, a number 10 of the North that would spearhead a devolution of power from Whitehall to local mayors and councils. However, government is a unique institution. It is not the same as the institution that brought opportunity here and literally to me. And today has probably left more questions than answers, if we're honest. What powers will be devolved? To who? And why? Will that really mean better decisions are made or just change who makes those decisions? What does that mean for who we hold to account if those decisions go wrong? And also, here's a sort of minor detail, but crucially, can you really split the office of the Prime Minister between two cities? I know how it feels to travel between Manchester and London. It's really difficult, and I'm not the Prime Minister. And crucially, perhaps most crucially of all, how do you pay for it? This feels like an expensive endeavour, and there are questions that remain about tax, spend, borrowing, all questions that Andy Burnham still has to answer. We're going to put some of those to the former leader of Scottish Labour, no stranger to working in a devolved power himself, Jim Murphy, in a moment. Firstly, let's remind ourselves then of what happened this morning.
1: The change will be the biggest change in our lifetimes to the way the country is run, and it is consistent with the 2024 manifesto. We will create a more streamlined state with a clearer purpose to power up all parts of the country and put a laser-like focus on growth and regeneration, good growth. The change will be driven through the Prime Minister's office in an extended operation based here in Manchester.
0: And he said that new operation in Manchester would indeed be a number 10 of the North.
1: Number 10 North will be the nerve centre of a rewired Britain. It will be the conduit through which we redistribute power and resources across the UK. It will coordinate all parts of government at national and local level to agree a long-term economic strategy and help all places set new growth ambitions. It will be given a mission to strive for equivalent living conditions in all parts of Britain. It will make place-based collaboration the new operating principle for UK PLC, requiring all government departments and agencies to support strategic and local authorities with staffing and resources.
0: And Andy Burnham was also clear that for him, it would mean the end of centralised power in Whitehall.
1: The days of Whitehall fighting the devolution power into the regions and nations are over, for good. I have had 10 years of fighting the Whitehall machine, blocking this place's progress, the progress of people here, and I am simply not prepared to accept the same for any area coming after Greater Manchester. The whole of Whitehall will now be required to get behind our places and work together with them to make quicker, more joined up decisions.
0: Andy Burnham speaking in Manchester this morning. Well, that story, as you can imagine, makes the front page of The Times. Burnham pleads for 10 years to rewrite UK is the headline on the front page of The Times, I can tell you, exclusively tomorrow. Well, let's speak to Jim Murphy, former Labour MP. He was Secretary of State for Scotland under Gordon Brown, somebody who is very familiar with devolved power, also now the founder of Arden Strategies. Jim, thank you for being with us tonight. Let's just get right into it. Give me your take. What could a mayor or a council do with newly devolved power that cannot already be done from Whitehall?
2: There's lots that can be done. And you get devolution in Northern Ireland, Scotland and Wales.

0: and the governments and the people in those three countries of the UK make their own decisions. So things can be done, but it's not a guarantee, and we shouldn't pretend, and no one should pretend, that it's a guarantee of things getting better. It's a guarantee of doing things differently, and you'll put power in the hands of people at a local level. And the argument goes that if you live in a community or you're elected by that community, you're closer to it, you understand it, you care about it more, you're not governed from far away, and you can make some decisions that suit your local city. So that's the logic, but I underline it's not a guarantee of improvement.
1: Right. And, okay, why do we need a new central power hub, a number 10 in Manchester, when we have regional mayors, we have combined authorities, we have local councils, we have devolved governments in Scotland and Wales and Northern Ireland, as you say already? Just because there's another way of looking at this, which is basically another layer of expensive bureaucracy.
0: Yeah, I get that argument, but that's an argument in favour of abolition, the abolition of your local council, or the abolition.
1: No, it's not. It's saying it's not a favour in it's actually a favour in. It's actually not, is it? It's an argument in favour of having a local council. The whole point is we have a local council, we have combined authorities, we have elected mayors in many regions. Why do we need another layer of a number 10 in the north?
0: Yeah, so over the last two decades, we've had a lot more devolution in the UK, across parts of the UK. But we are still, and look, most people don't have an experience of this, but all the international studies show that the UK is still one of the most centralised nations of any democracy in the world. So many of the big decisions are made in London. And Andy's argument is, let's kick some of that out of London. Let's make some decisions in Manchester, Newcastle, Aberdeen, or other parts of the UK. So look, it is a big idea. And Andy's sense would be that local decisions will drive better decisions, which will help grow the economy.
1: Okay, just that point then, Jim. Okay, we certainly hear that argument today, and I wonder if we look to Scotland and to Wales as an example of what can happen with devolved power. Now, you know, having power in the hands of those people is clearly a good thing, but it hasn't necessarily led to better outcomes. The NHS in both Scotland and Wales is in a terrible state. Growth has been non-existent in Wales, stagnant in Scotland. Those devolved powers hasn't done a massive amount to help those regions, those countries, book any kind of national trend or sort of change their outcomes in any way. Are they not a cautionary tale of how this might not work?
0: Look, no matter how much power you devolve, how much power you place in local people's hands, it doesn't change the macroeconomics and geopolitics. So, look, the UK was growing in January and February of this year. Then we had the war in Iran, and the countries went backwards economically since then. So no amount of devolution can stop the impacts and the wind.
1: But those trends were well in place before those things happened, didn't they? Okay.
0: I'm sorry,
1: I want to move on, because I just want to sneak one more point in with you. We're a bit tight on time, but I hear what you say about those the sort of headwinds that any kind of devolved power would have to deal with. We're also hearing tonight that the Prime Minister, if it's Andy Burnham, would spend a minimum of a day a week working in that number 10 of the North. He wouldn't use number 10 as his main residence. He would stay in the Northwest instead. And the advisers are already working on a Northern Downing Street. Now, that sounds logistically extremely difficult. I travel between Manchester and London on a near weekly basis. It's very, very hard, quite an unproductive period of my life, and I'm not the Prime Minister. As somebody who has held big office, Jim, and done big jobs in politics, is that really doable for the Prime Minister?
0: I promise you it is. I promise you it is doable. And technology makes it more doable. Gordon Brown was Prime Minister of the United Kingdom, and it's no secret that he lived further away from London than Manchester. He was in Fife pretty regularly. So that, I think we can get really excited about where is Andy going to live in 3 weeks' time. I'm much more interested in what is he going to do. And the devolving of these powers, as I've hinted at, is conceivably a really big move. but it isn't a guarantee of improvement. You've got to underpin it with money, political decisions, okay, and a degree of consistency.
1: Okay, Jim, good to talk to you tonight. Thanks a lot, Jim Murphy, who is a former Labour MP. He was Secretary of State for Scotland under Gordon Brown and leader of Scottish Labour as well, now the founder of Arden Strategies. Okay, you've heard a lot today, plenty of debate. We'll talk more about this tonight as well. We're going to get into the weeds of a number 10 in the North and what that would kind of mean. What do you think? What's your take? You've had some time to digest this now. Does this fill you with hope? Andy Burnham used that word earlier. He wants to put hope in people's hearts. Or do you still have questions, reservations? Maybe even you flatly disagree. 8722, times at the beginning of a message. 033-003-234. The news that resident doctors and final year medical students in England have voted to accept the government's offer on pay and jobs. It finally draws a line, doesn't it, under 3 years of industrial action, which has seen resident doctors walk out for 65 days in total in 16 different rounds of strikes. Earlier, I spoke to Josh Fenton-Glynn, Labour MP for Calder Valley and a member of the Health Select Committee.
2: I mean, it's fantastically good news. It's been a long time coming, obviously, but we've been getting on with governing despite all the melodrama everywhere else, and it will help us bear down a lot more on the waiting list that we've seen.
1: Okay, let's talk about some of the numbers, because the 6.6% pay uplift is what we need to dwell on really here by April 2027. Now, a taxpayer may look at that and may think that's well above the current 2.8% rate of inflation. It's well above the 3-4% average for the private sector. It's above the general pay trend of about 3.8%. Why do this group of people deserve a pay rise so much higher than the rest?
2: So it was recommended by an independent pay review body. Those bodies look at the fact that it is an internationally competitive role as well as being kind of domestically competitive. I think we've kind of landed in a decent place where we're valuing the work that doctors do, but also we're doing it in a sustainable way, which means that, you know, we can focus on the important things in our health service. It's also important to say that we need to not cut our noses off to spite our faces. And actually, the cost of a day's strike action is huge to the NHS. It's about 50 million a day. So actually, this deal costs an absolute fraction of that. And what it does do is it gets everyone working on the same hymn sheet, pushing in the same direction, which is to continue cutting the waiting lists and continuing focusing on the improvement of our health service.
1: Okay. Some are happy with this. Obviously, the BMA members voted in favour of it. 53% of them, though, voted in favour. That leaves just nearly half who voted against, who aren't happy, of those who did turn out. And I wonder if we look at those numbers and wonder if it wouldn't take a lot for this issue to erupt again. You're only looking at a relatively small number of people who need to feel a sense of dissatisfaction about the way it's being delivered or change their mind in weeks, months, years to come, and the BMA may be under pressure to act again.
2: I'm sure that's true, and I'm sure that there's those that would continue that kind of conflict-based idea. But what I tend to find is that the vast majority of resident doctors didn't want to be on strike because they wanted to be looking after patients. And actually, I think the public wouldn't be with any further action. I think, you know, as you rightly note, doctors are well paid for the good work that they do. And I hope that we will see kind of a sensible attitude and we'll continue to kind of work together in a more constructive way.
1: James Murray is, of course, the Health Secretary. There was a quote doing the rounds tonight from a source close to the Health Secretary saying, look, he's managed to achieve here in 5 weeks the end of a 14-month dispute that the previous Health Secretary wasn't able to do. Why has James Murray succeeded where Wes Streeting failed?
2: I don't want to get into melodrama. I think, actually, our NHS is too important to that. Both sides have been shifting for some time. time. I mean, actually, some of the things on the kind of what seemed like they're on the edges of this deal, but are actually hugely important to doctors and to medicine around training places, around paying fees for some of the kind of parts of the training expenses that doctors have. There have been things that have helped get this across the line. I don't think it's fair to say that that's because, you know, one health secretary or another has acted differently. I think we've been blessed with two fantastically able health secretaries. And I say that as a member of the select committee who gives them both a hard time on a regular basis. Yeah. But we've got two very good health secretaries, and actually the key thing that's happened here is that there's been a tiny bit of movement on some of the issues around the edges as well. And I think actually most doctors also see that the public don't want to see them continuing doing it. No one gets into medicine to spend time on strike. They get into medicine to look after patients. So I think that the fact that goodwill has been shown on both sides has got us there.
1: It's Josh Fenton-Glynn, Labour MP for Calder Valley and a member of the Health Select Committee, speaking to me earlier about that news that resident doctors in England have voted to accept the government's offer on pay and jobs. It's been a busy news day today, hasn't it? With that, Andy Burnham's announcements and something being teased to come tomorrow. So Keir Starmer will unveil an additional £15 billion for defence in that long-awaited, very long-awaited, defence investment plan. We're going to get some of the details. We'll get some reaction to it on Times Radio next.
3: Oh, bad traffic. Great news, isn't it? More time in the car. Joy. Maybe you don't feel it. Maybe you don't drive a Lexus NX yet. But when you do, you'll see the positive of peak hour, the delight in a detour, the love of the long way. The Lexus NX plug-in hybrid. Experience amazing before you arrive.
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1: Okay then, as we usher in one Prime Minister, possibly, maybe, in Andy Burnham today, Keir Starmer, on the other going in the other direction, is about to commit one of his last acts. He's going to finally announce the defence investment plan tomorrow with drones front and centre. It comes just 2 weeks, doesn't it, after the former Defence Secretary John Healey resigned over the matter, saying that the funding was insufficient. Well, tonight the Times reveal that the plan includes a one-off £2 billion increase in day-to-day funding this year to help cover the cost of operations and training. That was a key concern of defence chiefs, wasn't it? But is it too little too late? Let's speak to James Clark, who's a defence policy expert. He was a special advisor to the Secretary of State for Defence, Grant Shapps, during his time in government. James, hello, good evening.
5: Hi, great to speak to you, Darrell.
1: You too, James. Give me your take on this then. And we're looking here at a £15 billion, an additional £15 billion expected to be announced tomorrow, and a £2 billion one-off uplift.
5: So to be honest, I think most of the defence industry will be pleased to hear that there is some finality to the ongoing drama that has been the release of the defence investment plan. And it's important to kind of bear in mind that the Labour government came in proposing to do a strategic defence review, which they undertook in a year on time with three external sort of specialist authors. They then released the defence industrial strategy off the back of the SDR. And we've been waiting for the dip now since sort of October, November last year. The defence investment plan is the mechanism by which the government dictate how they're going to spend the money to support the defence industrial strategy and the strategic defence review. And the so what of that, and why it's relevant to readers, listeners, at the defence industry and the wider ecosystem, is it's a document which dictates how the money's going to be spent to provide the capabilities which we need to keep the country safe. And until that decision is made, the military don't know what kit and equipment they're going to be able to procure. Investors don't know which defence technology to invest in, which companies to invest in to secure national sovereign capability. And it really, it's just been an almost farcical situation.
1: Is this helping? Is what you're hearing tonight plugging those gaps? We don't have a commitment on when 3% of GDP will be reached. That's not expected until a spending review's almost certainly next year, actually, at this point, probably. We're talking here about cash, but is it the sort of cash that plugs those gaps you're describing?
5: It's a great question. I think the most important thing to look at, and this is the kind of big signal for me, is the previous Secretary of State for Defence had 2 years to look at defence as a whole, look at the capabilities that we currently have, what we need in the future. And he said that, you know, we needed 18 billion over 4 years as an uplift to the money that's already been committed. And he was offered 13.5 billion and he resigned over that. Now, Dan Jarvis, the new Secretary of State for Defence, has had 2 weeks to do a thorough review and has been offered what looks like 15 billion, but could actually be 13 billion if the 2 billion that's going to be committed this year is separate or is included. And I think, you know, the so what from that is that whilst it's good to have certainty, I think there's going to be a serious concern in the Ministry of Defence that the capabilities and the projects and the programmes and the activities that we're committed to, we will not be able to deliver with this funding settlement.
1: Okay. And it's a good point you make about where that 2 billion sits in the overall figure, because you're right, it's 15 billion. And I'll give you directly the way the Times are describing it tonight. So 15 billion for defence. That includes a one-off 2 billion increase in day-to-day funding this year. So this 15 million a year, it's looking as though we're at 13, sorry, billion. It's looking as though we're at 13 billion, and that will include on a one-off occasion that 2 billion for extra training. Do you think, just kind of more broadly then, and we're going to get into the detail of this a little bit later in terms of what this gives us in terms of sort of capacity and capability, do you think the instinct to move from what can be much more expensive hardware and navy vessels, etc., to drones and autonomous technology is the right instinct, or is it a sort of cost-cutting exercise?
5: No, I think you've answered the question there yourself in that it's both. I think that the drive in the SDR and from ministers in the current government and the previous defence Secretary of State for Defence, John Healey, they were looking at the lessons that could be learned from Ukraine. And it's undeniable that over the last 5 to 10 years, that there has been an acceleration in defence technology, or the combination of technology and defence, so that these exquisite platforms that primes used to kind of, you know, churn out, and they used to be the kind of pride of our military forces, they are being that we need to have mass and what's called the high-low mix. So you need to have attritable mass to sort of supplement the exquisite capabilities. Now, you can provide some of that more cheaply, particularly if you look at things like drone swarming and you look at changing your procurement mechanisms so that you can get more competition and therefore cheaper products into the supply chain and therefore onto the battlefield. But the caution is that you get to do what politicians often like to do and talk about, you know, technology and drones and AI and use it as a bit of a catch-all, when actually, you know, you still do need capabilities that are exquisite. You do need fighter jets, you do need ships in order to win wars. And I think, you know,
1: yeah, I suppose there's a place for a demonstration of that, haven't we?
5: Yes, you've got to be careful. Yeah.
1: Yeah, we've had a demonstration of that in Iran, really, haven't we? Where, you know, all of a sudden we are allies, we're fighting a war on water that we weren't equipped to be part of. Listen, James, it's good to talk to you. Thanks for your time tonight. I appreciate it. James Clark, who's a defence policy expert, former special advisor to Grant Shapps during his time as the Secretary of State for Defence. Thank you for your text on this, for getting in touch. Kevin says, any drone funding should be additional. Funding drones over ships will be a grave mistake. Making an anti-drone device or gun that's cheaper than a drone is a given, says Kevin. Although, I don't know, maybe, you know, this is kind of where warfare is, right? Maybe, and that's, this is the lessons from Ukraine. Ukraine is being fought largely in drone warfare at the moment. And you know, maybe that is just a reality that we have to swallow and deal with. Tara says, there seems to be an outbreak of northern accents everywhere, and I'm here for it. I had to flatten my Geordie accent decades ago when I moved down south to fit in, she says. I agree. We need to have a conversation about accents at some point, don't we? Well, now we've got a Prime Minister, maybe, with a northern accent. Andrew, though, saying, Daryl, Andy Burnham is not the Prime Minister-elect. He's been anointed by some unaccountable Labour vibe. He is the heir abhorrent, says Andrew. Okay, 87222, times at the start of a message, 033-003-2353. Would you love your take on all those stories tonight? They're all making the front page. Burnham pleads for 10 years to rewrite the UK, say the front page of the Times. And Starmer unveils new look military, but funding doubts remain. We'll get into all the front pages on Times Radio next. After the headlines, just gone 10:30, here's Stuart Willie.
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7: Daryl, thank you. Good evening. There's been criticism of Andy Burnham's plans to rewire Britain after the likely Prime Minister promised to devolve power from Whitehall. Essential services like water, energy and transport would be handled regionally. Conservative leader Kemi Badenoch is concerned it would give control to people who don't know what they're doing. The Times political editor is Stephen Swinford.
8: A lot of these things he's talking about are relatively untested. There's no guarantee that it will work, that devolution will actually improve growth in those areas, that those people that are elected there will do better than those in Westminster.
7: Long-running strikes by resident doctors in England, formerly known as junior doctors, have ended. The British Medical Association says 53% of its members have voted to accept the government's latest offer. Sir Keir Starmer says the deal will see better pay, career opportunities and working conditions. A former Conservative MP has pleaded guilty to placing a bet on the date of the 2024 general election. 41-year-old Craig Williams was Rishi Sunak's closest parliamentary aide. German police say a sixth person died from their injuries after a shooting near Hamburg. Three suspects have been arrested after the incident, which happened at a mother and baby shelter. The number of people killed in the earthquakes in Venezuela has risen to more than 1,700. Earlier, a UN official said they were preparing for up to 10,000 deaths. And two stars from Disney's Moana have surprised a 10-year-old fan at Great Ormond Street Hospital. Dwayne The Rock Johnson and Catherine Lagaya met Bella Riding, who performed a song from the film while recovering from a brain tumour. Time now for all of the sport. Here's Charlie Pritchard.
9: Brazil had to survive an early scare to get a 2-1 victory over Japan in the last 32 of the World Cup. The five-time winners had to come from behind, then scored in the final minute of stoppage time to get the win in Houston. They faced the winner of Norway versus the Ivory Coast in the round of 16. Now, British players have suffered a total wipeout on day one at Wimbledon, with all 10 who completed their matches being knocked out. Cameron Norrie, Harriet Dart and Fran Jones were among those to lose. Meanwhile, women's world number one Arina Sabalenka eased into round two with a straight sets win against Serbian qualifier Teodora Kostovic. Men's top seed Jannik Sinner had a more difficult day at the All England Club as he progressed after a five-set battle with Miomir Kecmanovic. And Ben Stokes' final cricket match for England ended in heavy defeat. The all-rounder bowed out of international cricket as they lost by 160 runs to New Zealand on the final day of the deciding test at Trent Bridge. The result is England's first home series loss of three matches or more since 2012.
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10: So, Gerald, what do you want to discuss in today's session?
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1: Hello there. Good evening. Just gone 10:30. It is Monday night. I'm Daryl Morris, in for Carol Walker this evening. Thank you for being with us. So look at the front pages as we do 7 days a week. I usually do this show at the weekend on a Saturday or Sunday night. So if you're at a loose end at a weekend or you fancy catching up with us, naturally, I would highly recommend it. 10 o'clock. Saturday, Sunday nights, we do the day's big stories. You get the front page of the Times and the Sunday Times first. We do the front pages after 10:30. Henry does that as well on a Thursday and a Friday night. Helping us with it tonight is the broadcaster and journalist, Carolyn Quinn. Hi, Carolyn.
14: Hello there.
1: Good evening. And Politics Home's Adam Payne. Hello, Adam.
15: Hiya, Daryl. Hope you're okay.
1: Very good, sir. Thank you for being with us, both of you. Here's what we've got so far, then. And as you can imagine, Andy Burnham, yes, does dominate. But there's a couple of other big stories knocking about, isn't there? Like the defence spending and the junior doctors agreeing a deal with the government. Front page of the Times, though, leads on Burnham pleads for 10 years to rewrite UK. We'll come into more detail on that in a minute. And actually, the framing that the Times gives that is quite interesting in itself. This idea that he's asking for a decade to do this, which is, you know, what politicians who want to win the next election do, but whether a decade is sufficient for what is a massive rewiring of the UK and how government works remains to be seen. Starmer unveils new look military, but funding doubts remain. We've been hearing tonight about this £15 billion uplift for defence that includes a one-off £2 billion. So does that then drop to £13 billion in the years that follows? Which weren't enough for John Healey, who resigned, of course, as defence secretary. And one in the AI for tech after Ford rehires greybeards. This is the American car manufacturer pivoting back to experienced human staff after an experiment in using artificial intelligence that backfired. Front page of the Mirror tomorrow, Burnham's housing ambition, it's coming homes, is their front page, which is, yeah, I'm giving you that, 7 out of 10. 7.5, actually, out of 10. I like that, that's good. Daily Mail tomorrow, Burnham wants to rewire Britain from Manchester base. Would-be PM plans to run country from number 10 of the North. Will keep Wigan property as main residence and not Downing Street. Also, Penelope Keith on the front page of the Daily Mail as well, who died at the age of 86 today. The Express also have her on their front page too. Comic genius is how she's described. And Tory leader says the country is in limbo as PM-to-be Burnham fails to answer questions. Britain facing summer of no plan chaos is their headline. Front page of the Daily Mail tomorrow. Daily Telegraph tomorrow goes on junior doctors as it splash. Junior doctors pay to hit £100,000. Starmer to shortchange defence in final act as Prime Minister. And Burnham sets out 1970s vision for Britain. That tells you everything you need to know about what they think about those three stories. Front page of the iPaper tomorrow. Burnham pledges growth, housing and number 10 of the North in his vision for rewired Britain. At The Guardian, Burnham puts number 10 North at the heart of bid to rewire Britain. Also, maternity care, not fit for purpose, says report. They've got an early view of that report into maternity care, which is looking to be, or is expected to be, pretty damning, isn't it? Following failures in Nottingham and in Leeds most recently too. Front page of the Metro tomorrow, sparks fly over Andy's radical rewiring. King of the North vows to pull plug on a rule from Westminster by handing greater control to regions. Badenoch warns of the power blackouts unless the Prime Minister in waiting takes the helm before a long summer break. Front page of the Financial Times, Burnham pledges rewiring of state in a bid to spread growth across the country. The Independent, Burnham's North Star to light up Labour. You can probably be quite happy with those front pages, I think, to tell you the truth. Adam, give us a bit of a sense then of how Andy Burnham's vision has gone down in, I guess, not just Westminster, probably most interestingly, Westminster and Whitehall today.
15: I think I agree with you, Dara, that he will be happy with... I mean, Andy Burnham today was accused of delivering a substance-light speech and a speech that was heavy on vibes. But it's certainly got people talking, hasn't it? You just have to look at the number of front pages that the three of us are dealing with now that are covering Andy Burnham. He's got people talking. And yeah, it wasn't a speech that contained lots of policy detail, but it had some pretty core themes. One of those themes being transferring lots of power, a generational transferring of power away from Westminster and Whitehall to the regions, epitomised in this expanded number 10, with part of it being in Manchester. This idea that he wants to change the culture of Parliament itself, whether it be, as he sees it, the kind of overly adversarial nature of how debate happens in Parliament. He's talking about reforming the whip system. So it's pretty big stuff. You know, it's really big ideas that he's throwing around. I think how's it been received in Westminster? Well, you just sort of rattled through those front pages, Daryl. I think the reaction basically breaks down along traditional party lines. You have sort of the more Labour-friendly supporting newspapers who are celebrating what they see as an exciting, hopeful, transformative speech. And it is certainly true that when you speak to Labour MPs who, I mean, frankly, have spent most of their recent times being quite miserable, they are boosted by just Burnhamism, like all the optimism and the hope. But then you've got the papers, you know, who are more Labour sceptical, let's say, who, you know, are criticising Burnham for lacking substance, for putting forward ideas that are untested and that might not work. And I guess that is the £1 million, well, a lot more than £1 million question. Will these ideas that are very exciting and interesting, and I wouldn't be surprised, Daryl, if when we get opinion polling in the next few days, that the things Andy Burnham talked about this morning poll well with the public, will they actually deliver results? And it is results that he'll be judged on come the general election.
1: Yeah, and it's interesting how little control he may have over whether they deliver results, because, you know, the problem with devolving power is that you no longer have it, and you know, that's decisions that are being made by other people in other parts of the country, and who do we kind of hold to account for that? The adversarial thing is interesting too, to hear him talk about that, and I've been quite alert to that, because during his time as Mayor of Greater Manchester, he's gone to great lengths to bring people in. Liberal Democrats, the Greens, even working with Reform, some of the new Reform councillors earlier this year, and you know, and actually making a real proper genuine fist of kind of bringing people from across the political spectrum in. It was also interesting that during his campaign in Makerfield, he didn't go in that hard on Reform, and he didn't go in hard at all on Rob Kenyon, who was a sitting duck in many ways with his social media posts and many of the sort of criticisms around that. He talked more broadly about a sort of, you know, part of the parties of division and do we want the politics of America and all that sort of stuff, but he was much less punchy. He was much more sort of centred his campaign around his kind of vision of hope. Now, whether or not he can take that to Westminster and the reality of the rough and tumble of Westminster, and whether the people, you know, whether Nigel Farage and Kemi Badenoch will allow him to do that, or they will sort of force him into a fight of sorts, I guess we'll see. Carolyn, go on. Big day, big announcements, loads of detail. What's your big takeaway?
14: Well, there was plenty of ambition, plenty of rhetoric, and I didn't have a problem with him doing a speech like that and not taking questions, because I think, as some of his spokespeople said afterwards, they wanted us broadcasters to focus on the content of his speech and not the questions that were asked. But it doesn't stop us all having questions, as Adam says. I mean, we're now wondering, how can he meet his house building a target? How can he fund some of the pledges that he's made? What does he think on foreign policy? What are his views on defence? We've got the Defence Investment Plan being unveiled tomorrow. Also, it's quite interesting that talking about devolution and power to the regions, and he himself is saying that he wants to spend more time away from Whitehall and in Manchester, which, according to the Daily Mail, makes him a sort of part-time prime minister. He wants to run Britain part-time from Manchester. He wants to keep his Wigan property as his main residence and not Downing Street. So he's certainly shaking things up. I mean, my question would be Manchesterism, as he puts it, the ideas, he thinks that they've worked there. And as you've said, can they translate to a national scene where you have far more bitterness between the parties? But also, how can Manchesterism be made to relate to other communities in Southwest Cornwall, for instance, or in East Anglia? You know, there there are things that may be relative and very important in Manchester that have nothing to do with those areas. So I think he's basically got a lot more to say, and I think he probably won't get away too long without answering far more detailed questions and facing up to a bit more forensic investigation.
1: Matthew says, why is Manchester the right location for number 10? Doesn't the National Audit Office need to opine on that? And Andy says, hi Daryl, as far as the number 10 of the North is concerned, does Burnham not realise that all the Sir Humphreys in Whitehall will block this every step of the way? It will take decades to achieve his aims. And just on the, Adam, just on the sort of actual practicalities of running an outpost of number 10 from the North of England, and Andy Burnham literally wanting to split time, he wants to do at least a day a week in the North, as we understand it. He will remain, his main residence will remain in Wigan. Obviously he's going to have to spend probably the majority of his time in Downing Street, but that feels kind of practically quite a difficult thing to do. You know, I as I was saying earlier, I ride those rails on a weekly basis myself. Avanti West Coast is not the most, I mean, it's fine actually, and it's getting better and it's okay, but there is friction in that plan, right? And it feels like a really big task for somebody who isn't the Prime Minister, never mind for somebody who is.
15: Yeah, well, like you, Daryl, as a man of the Northwest, I've spent what feels like half of my life on delayed Avanti trains, so I know exactly where you're coming from. I mean, I think I'm right in saying that if Andy Burnham doesn't treat number 10 as his primary residence, he'll be the first Prime Minister, and one of your erudite listeners may correct me here, since Harold Wilson, the former Labour Prime Minister, to not treat number 10 as their primary residence. But I believe Wilson only lived around the corner somewhere in Westminster.
14: He lived in Lord North Street. His main home was, yeah, which is a street just around the corner.
15: So there is that. That's a really striking thing, a really striking detail about, you know, the Prime Minister in waiting. The practicalities of it, I think this comes back to where we have questions about how it's going to work. I mean, it's probably worth saying, Daryl, that you speak to people who've worked in number 10 in recent years, there is a general consensus that the current number 10 setup, i.e. the centre of British power being located within like a Georgian townhouse, doesn't really work. I mean, it's not fit for purpose. And that there's lots of people you speak to, you know, in the world of British politics who argue that number 10 needs to be expanded. It needs more resources. It needs more firepower. For people who argue you should basically just sack off the Cabinet Office, let number 10 absorb it, and give the Prime Minister a proper department in the way that, I don't know, the US President has a monstrous infrastructure behind him, in the same way that leaders elsewhere in the world. So I think, in principle, the idea of an expanded number 10 is something that, you know, people in this world who, you know, think tanks, etc., sort of the chin strokey types, in which I include politics home, of course, would probably welcome. But how it would work, having a bit of it working from Manchester, 200 miles away, I think that's where there will be questions in the coming weeks around the practicalities of that.
14: Daryl, I wonder why there was one omission, and he hasn't really spoken about it as much as he used to, but the whole idea of proportional representation and changing the voting system, you know, to fit in with this idea of taking power away from the centre. He has in the past been an advocate of PR. So I guess I was expecting him to say something in this speech if it's part of the big project, the 10-year mission. And nothing there. Maybe he'll do that in a future speech. And talking about the 10-year mission, you don't want to be too cynical, but we have heard that before, haven't we? From Boris Johnson, well, from Keir Starmer, even the Lib Dems back in 2010 were talking about a 10-year mission for the next Lib Dem government. So, you know, it's ambitious and the rhetoric is strong. But as Adam was saying, we need to see it in practice.
1: Yeah, no, indeed, absolutely. Okay, and by the way, I don't think I'm not breaching any confidentiality, any sort of confidential issues here, because Tim Lavelle, who is the programme director of this radio station, has written about this in The Times. But speaking about commuting up and down the country, which is sort of my obsession, and I'm very interested in it, and it's probably boring for everybody else, but I'm really, but somebody does it so regularly, I'm very interested in it, and I'm absolutely delighted it's now part of the national conversation. But Tim very much one-ups me, in fact, several ups me, because he commutes between Manchester and London pretty much every single day. He lives in Stockport, and he moves down to... works down in London, and does that commute on Avanti every day. And he wrote about this in The Times last December, about the kind of rhythm of his life. And he was saying that he spends 7 hours off his commuting day on the train. And he once estimated that that is the equivalent of 23 working weeks a year sitting on an Avanti train. So if Andy Burnham wants some advice on how to do that journey, he would do worse than just searching for Tim Lavelle at thetimes.com. And you can read his brilliant piece about that. I was really interested about how that all kind of works and the sort of rhythm of that commute. Okay, listen, there's loads of other stuff going on tonight as well that we should get into. We need to talk a little bit about this defence investment plan expected to be announced tomorrow, and a big moment as well today, Junior Doctors at the BMA accepting the government's proposal on a pay offer, ending months now of strike action. We'll get into that on Times Radio next.
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10: So, Gerald, what do you want to discuss in today's session?
11: My life's been taken over by perfecting our new fiery ginger beer recipe at Beaver Farm.
10: How does that make you feel?
11: Fiery and alive!
10: So it's becoming a bit of a problem. 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You're aware it's just a ginger beer.
11: It's fresh-pressed ginger juice for the ultimate ginger kick!
10: I think you need a break from ginger.
11: I think I need a new therapist.
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1: Hello, good evening. Caroline Quinn, the broadcaster and journalist and the editor of Politics Home, Adam Payne, having a look at the front pages of tomorrow's papers with us. Adam, we need to talk about the defence investment plan, front page of the Times tomorrow, an additional $15 billion for defence being announced by Keir Starmer. $2 billion of that is a one-off increase in day-to-day funding. That's the sort of headline figures. Will it be enough to placate those, to sort of calm those, I guess, who have been extremely critical in the defence industry?
15: Yeah, it is a long time in the making, isn't it, this announcement? And it will be one of the last things, I guess, that Keir Starmer does before he steps down from office. There's a kind of irony, I think, in all of this, Dar, because as you said, Keir Starmer has been criticised heavily for the money he's been willing to put into boosting British defences. Of course, John Healey resigned as Defence Secretary and Al Khan's resigned as an MOD minister over this issue. And I think there's an irony in that even Keir Starmer's biggest critics would probably begrudgingly accept that on the international stage, he's been pretty decent. He's seen as someone who's stepped up to the plate when it comes to Ukraine or European defence or that sort of thing. So the fact that it is on the issue of defence spending that it wasn't a straw to break the camel's back. I think that was the Makerfield by-election result. But the fact that there's this dark cloud over Keir Starmer's defence record as he comes to the end of his time in power, there is an irony there. Will it be enough? I think the briefing you're going to get from the government, Daryl, is that this goes beyond what the government had been willing to commit at the time of his resignation. They'll brief that it's, an historically significant increase in spending. But I imagine you're going to have senior voices in the world of the military, of defence, warning that it doesn't go far enough to meet the global challenges that are facing Britain, in the form of an increasingly precarious world.
1: Yeah. Carolyn?
14: It brings defence spending to 2.69% of GDP by 2030, which is way off the 3% that John Healey wanted. And NATO allies are expected to get to 3% by 2030 and 3.5% by 2035. So I think the problem is that there doesn't seem to be a programme or a way or a path towards reaching those targets. And in the meantime, you will have the members of the armed forces who say they're still short of money, even if Dan Jarvis, has the new defence secretary, has managed to wrangle, we're told, an extra billion or so. There'll be an interesting interview with Al Carnes coming up, I'm sure. As you said, he resigned as a defence minister and he's got his own five demands for what a new prime minister should do. He'd like it to have been himself, but we don't know that he's actually going to go ahead and challenge for the leadership. But he will be one to watch now to see how he reacts.
1: Yeah, indeed. Okay, we should talk about the junior doctors agreeing a pay deal with the government. Front page of the Telegraph leads on that, Adam.
15: Yeah, so this dispute between the resident doctors, formerly known as junior doctors, of course, and the government has been a near constant headache for this Labour administration, resulting in lots of strikes, which, of course, in turn leads to delayed appointments, cancelled operations and whatnot, makes it harder for the government to hit its NHS targets. So this is a good news for the government. It's a bit of a win for the new and potentially very short-lived Health Secretary James Murray. I guess going forward, Daryl, the question is whether this is the end of the matter or whether we're going to continue on this kind of merry-go-round of the government and the BMA, British Medical Association, reaching an agreement, but then the latter coming back in a few months' time saying that, you know, in order to take pay in real terms back up to pre-financial crash levels, they're going to need another pay rise. And I believe a senior figure from the BMA is quoted in that Telegraph story saying that this is by no means the end of the road when it comes to pay restoration. So it is good news, but I suspect it will not be the end of the matter. And why is it difficult for government? Because on one hand, obviously, they don't want to be in a situation where they're granting pay rises, you know, every 6 months, every year. You're going to have other parts of the NHS workforce turning around and saying, well, hold on a minute, if the resident doctors are being awarded X pay rise, why not us? But on the other hand, yeah, NHS staff retention is a big challenge for the government, and paying conditions is clearly an important element of that.
14: And what must Wes Streeting make of it? What do you reckon, Daryl? You know, he watches this happen. He was the Secretary of State dealing with this for many, many months, gave an initial pay deal, offered much, and it was rejected each time. Now James Murray has managed to get this deal. But as you're saying there, the BMA say, well, the spokesman says that they're still one-fifth behind 2008 levels of pay. So the bitterness continues, it seems.
1: Yeah. Okay. Lovely having you company tonight, both of you. Brilliant stuff. Adam Payne from Politics Home. Thank you, Adam.
15: Thanks, Daryl. Pleasure as always.
1: Lovely stuff. And the broadcaster and journalist, brilliant, Carolyn Quinn. Thank you, Carolyn.
14: Yeah, thanks a lot, Daryl. Have a good evening.
1: Thank you, you too. Thank you for getting in touch as well tonight. Kay Healy Ryder says, hello there. Is this a fever dream? The commute is a non-issue. For decades, commuter life has been a mainstay of business, including significantly high-profile industry CEOs with significant security living in the Cotswolds. The CEOs of major retailers seem to live in Harrogate. The Portsmouth train is full of daily bankers commuting from the Isle of Wight. Even the late Queen was not full-time in Buckingham Palace. My only issue is that Manchester is not the North. My first job after uni was in the Scottish Isles. That's is an impractical commute. And you might be right about that. Although I've always quite fancied the sleeper train. Maybe that. And actually, there was I did watch a documentary once about the MP who's got the longest commute to Westminster. And it involves a flight from the island to Glasgow. And then he gets the sleeper train from Glasgow into London. So he has to set off on, like, Saturday afternoon to get there for to get there for Monday. Listen, loads of texts on Andy Burnham, the mayor of the United Kingdom, I suppose, and his plans. We'll get to more of them next. 87222 times the beginning of a message. 0333 003 2353 is how you get in touch on WhatsApp.
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1: Hello there, good evening. We'll return to that story about the number 10 for the North and your take on it, cynical or celebratory. Elsewhere tonight, the Defence Investment Plan will finally be published tomorrow, and drones are front and centre. We'll speak to Paul Lushenko, who is a senior fellow at the Cornell University and the author of The Legitimacy of Drone Warfare. He can explain to us what exactly we're buying into. And 20 nations have now joined the rush to help Venezuela after last week's earthquakes. More than 1,700 people are now known to have died, but many thousands are still missing. Another miraculous rescue today. We'll speak to John Lyon, who's the Executive Director for Rescue Response International. He's on the ground in Venezuela helping to look for survivors. And in tonight's debate, let's get back to this. What would our number 10 of the North look like under Andy Burnham?
17: It isn't just about making Manchester the second capital. It's actually about resetting all the different elements of government and making them work for everywhere across the country.
1: That's Michael Taylor, who is the editor of the Business Desk Northwest, who studied Andy Burnham's first term as the mayor of Greater Manchester for a PhD. What he doesn't know about devolution and Andy Burnham's plan for it isn't worth knowing. We'll ask him, will it really work? Before midnight, all to come after the headlines. Here's Stuart Willie.
7: Daryl, thank you. Good evening. The Prime Minister is promising to keep Britain safe and secure long into the future as he sets out the long-delayed defence investment plan tomorrow. Sir Keir Starmer is preparing to unveil an extra £15 billion of defence spending, but still won't commit to when NATO's 3% target will be reached. In a major speech, he'll announce a new generation of jets, warships and drones. Defence analyst James Clark, a former infantry officer and advisor to the Defence Secretary, told Times Radio the plan has been a long time coming.
5: Most of the defence industry will be pleased to hear that there is some finality to the ongoing drama that has been the release of the Defence Investment Plan. It's a document which dictates how the money's going to be spent to provide the capabilities which we need to keep the country safe.
7: Andy Burnham has promised to rewire Britain by giving greater powers to leaders outside of London. The Prime Minister in waiting says he wants a decade-long transformation, allowing regions more control over utilities, transport and housing. The Conservatives say devolving more powers is a way of dodging tough questions at Westminster and claim there's no plan to pay for it. But the Liverpool City Region Mayor, Steve Rotherham, who co-authored a book with Burnham, told Times Radio there's still time to set out where the money would come from.
18: He talked about a 10-year plan. And it's part of the vision for a 10-year change to how this country is run and how we can improve the lives of everybody in every postcode. He didn't say anywhere that that was going to be something he did overnight. He didn't say from the first moment I walked down street, fingers crossed. We need to rewire Britain.
7: Strikes by resident doctors in England are off after British Medical Association members voted to accept an offer on pay and working conditions. On a 57% turnout, nearly 53% backed ending 3 years of industrial action. The Health Secretary, James Murray, has welcomed the result.
19: This helps to move us forward from a cycle of ongoing strikes, which have been going on for far too long and have cost the country billions of pounds. The cost of the offer on the table is less than the cost of another week of strikes, so it's good value for money for taxpayers, as well as being good news for NHS staff and, crucially, for patients, because it means we can now work with resident doctors to build an NHS that is fit for the future.
7: Nigel Farage says he would accept more donations from a British Thai cryptocurrency billionaire. The Reform UK leader is being investigated by the Parliamentary Standards Commissioner over a £5 million gift from Christopher Harborne. He has now registered to vote in the UK, which could allow him to avoid proposed restrictions on political donations from abroad. Mr Farage was asked if he would welcome further donations from Mr Harborne.
20: Gladly. Of course. Of course we would. And we're very pleased that he's re-registered back in the UK.
7: Officials in Germany say a child custody dispute may have been behind a shooting at a mother and baby centre in Hamburg. Six people, all employees at the shelter, were killed. Three people have been detained, including the 45-year-old suspected gunman and the mother of his six-month-old baby, who had been living at the facility. To sport, Ben Stokes's England career has ended in a heavy defeat. His final match as player or captain saw England thrashed by New Zealand by 160 runs in the deciding test at Trent Bridge. His retirement was announced midway through play yesterday, following speculation about strained relationships with team management. Stokes says there's no chance that he'll be returning.
21: I feel like I've given as much as I could have done to England over the years that I've been lucky enough to represent this team, and I feel like I can hold my head pretty high.
7: And Novak Djokovic was made to fight hard for a place in round two at Wimbledon, but eventually he beat China's Wu Yibing in four sets on centre court. It was a similar story for defending men's champion Jannik Sinner, who needed five sets to get past Miomir Kecmanovic. Don't forget, you can set the Times Radio News Briefing as your news service on Alexa.
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1: Hello, good evening. I'm Daryl Morris, in for Carol Walker tonight. Watching the scenes, extraordinary scenes in Venezuela play out has been quite hard, hasn't it, to be honest? Watching people be pulled from the rubble after days following those earthquakes is just quite mind-blowing, isn't it, really? And utterly extraordinary. We're going to speak in the next couple of minutes to somebody who is watching that from the front row, somebody who is involved, John Lyon, who is the Executive Director of Rescue Response International, who has been in Caracas today, helping to wade through that rubble. We'll speak to him in the next couple of minutes. We'll also catch up on the day's business news. How have the markets responded to Andy Burnham's big speech today? That is always an important litmus test, isn't it? We'll get their take in the next 20 minutes. Let's get some of your messages as well. Glyn says, good Lord, what's wrong with you lot? You seem to be taken in by a charlatan. I remember Wilson's white heat of technology nonsense. Burnham is just a marketing man and today's rambling proved it. Julia says, what was it that Steer Karma said was non-negotiable when he became Prime Minister? Something like he would always spend every Friday evening with the kids.

0: what feel like trivial questions, but actually I think are quite good and quite interesting, and I guess we'll find out in the fullness of time. In the meantime, let's return to another story developing tonight. The Ministry of Defence has confirmed that Britain is shifting its military strategy towards drone warfare as the long-delayed defence investment plan is finally unveiled tomorrow. Some of the details we have so far, the news that ageing Royal Navy destroyers are going to be scrapped, more than £5 billion from the government's defence investment plan, going instead to automated technology like drones. Ministers say the blueprint learns directly from the front line in Ukraine. The critics worry that reliance on cheap drones is a cover for managed military decline. Let's speak to Paul Lushenko, who is a senior fellow at the Cornell University Brooks School of Tech Policy Institute and the author of The Legitimacy of Drone Warfare, Evaluating Public Perceptions, Drones and Global Order. What I think it's fair to say that what Paul doesn't know about drones isn't worth knowing. Paul, do you think then, with your vast experience, that this is the right pivot from the government?
1: Well, first of all, thank you for having me on. It's a pleasure to be here with your listenership. So I wouldn't want to comment on the specifics of the UK policy, but what I would tell you, which is consistent with what is happening in the US military across the pond, is that this is a reflection of the shifting character, if not nature of warfare, which is to say how and why countries fight.
0: Okay. Let's return to the sort of origin point of this then, which is lessons from the front line of Ukraine. The government are directly quoting what's happening in Eastern Europe at the moment as being inspiration for their defence policy. What insights and lessons are they specifically?
1: So I think there's a couple key insights that we can pull from the sort of broader understanding of so-called drone warfare, and that's a loaded concept in itself that we could take another hour or two on the radio talking about, but I think the implications first and foremost is the extension of operational reach on the battlefield, which is to say that you could remove your own soldiers from harm's way and impose cost on an adversary with little or no money expenditures in terms of especially the sustainment and maintenance of these low-cost, highly attritable, commercially available weapons. And that's the second point, is that we see real cost impositions between adversaries such that we would have maybe even a great power that would use multi-million dollar missiles to take down a small commercially available drone that cost a fraction of the price. And so for these and other reasons, I think this is an indication that we have to pace this emerging threat both at home and abroad to maintain lethal overmatches, the doctrinal term you would use in a military context.
0: Okay, so just to be clear on that, Paul, that's saying that it is your advancements in this technology, which are more frequently being used in warfare, offset a bit by how easy and cheap it is to develop for your enemies, basically, to develop anti-drone capabilities.
1: That's exactly right. And so what we're seeing in Ukraine is a microcosm of this cost impositions, cost exchange ratio that most defense experts, to include myself, believe is the wave of the future in terms of battlefield sort of operations going forward.
0: How do we grapple then with the sort of ethical questions about autonomous weapons? They raise difficult questions, don't they, about decision making in conflict?
1: Well, that's a whole can of worms that, again, we could talk at great length about. I think it's important to go back to policies that govern these lethal autonomous weapon systems, if we want to use that term. I've also heard them and have used the term killer robots myself. It is the stated policy of the United States at this point to retain appropriate human judgment over these capabilities, which means a human in the so-called loop for decision making. For better or for worse, the United States is leading the effort globally through regional forums to attempt to align policies across key allies and partners, to include the United Kingdom, to adopt this policy as well. If I'm not mistaken, I believe the UK Ministry of Defence has done so as well in the recent past.
0: I also wonder if we've got a bit of an example of how you need a flexibility in your in what you have as a military with the Strait of Hormuz, because all of a sudden, whether we liked it or not, one of our allies needed help, and actually some of our British flagged ships needed help on the sea, and we didn't have the Navy capability to be able to get to them quick enough. Was that a sort of a red flag about what direction we take our military in?
1: Well, what I think it indicates, as opposed to a red flag, is the inflection point for modernization for modern conflict on the modern battlefield, which is defined as proliferations of sensors and effectors, to include drones, of course, that are augmented with AI to impose costs. And so I think one of the great fallacies of so-called algorithmic warfare or agentic warfare

0: is that it's either or in terms of the tool du jour, which is AI-enabled capabilities such as drones or a retention of classical great power machinery to include boats, airplanes, so on and so forth. And the reality is we prepare for a range of military operations across what we call the spectrum of conflict, to include irregular warfare, to include limited conflict, which I would argue is taking place in Iran right now for a variety of reasons, to include great power conflict. And so it's really optimizing the mix of these capabilities that would allow you flexibility, agility to respond at a particular time and place with the right capabilities.
1: And some people say there is a future where crewed military assets disappear entirely. I suspect from your answer there, you don't agree.
0: I don't. For a lot of reasons that I've studied deeply and continue to write and research on, first and foremost is there's a huge trust issue among the military, certainly in the United States, and we're carrying this research forward for AI-enabled decision support systems all the way to lethal autonomous weapon systems as well. And then certainly because of the moral and ethical implications of use of force decision-making, we would want appropriate human judgment for all the ethical and moral reasons that we've brought up here, at least implicitly. So going forward, I think, again, the stated policy is we will have human oversight for these capabilities. Now, the one wrinkle that I talk to students across the military about is the importance of national security interest. At what point does your interest become a vulnerability against another peer adversary that is potentially adopting these capabilities with limited or no human oversight? That's a political decision, and we'll cross that bridge when we get there. But for all intents and purposes, right now, the stated policy is for human oversight for the moral and ethical reasons that a lot of people have talked about.
1: Crikey, that is a thorny path, isn't it? Okay, we'll talk about other sort of major powers then. We've talked a lot about the US. You've referenced the US a lot. But let's think about China, Russia, also through Europe too, and Asia. How does Britain's sort of pivot here and our plan compare to other major powers and what they are doing with their military?
0: Yeah, I think it's a great question. It brings us in the realm of what we call international political economy, so the study of things across borders, as well as comparative analysis across different countries with different regimes. And so broadly speaking, when you take a look at the United States vis-a-vis the UK and Europe generally vis-a-vis China, you're going to get distinct pathways for the adoption of military capabilities such as AI and AI-enabled drones. In the United States, I think it's fair to say, given our sort of laissez-faire economic system, free market capitalism, that we're really encouraging companies to conduct the best of breed capabilities based upon perceived first mover advantages. In a military context, what that comes down to is a pretty loaded term called a sensor to shooter timeline, that we could identify a target quicker than an adversary, apply an effect, and because of that, have battlefield advantages. When we start to broaden it to take a look at European countries like the UK and like Germany, there's a little bit more hesitation for a variety of cultural reasons. Germany's a great case in point here. UK is now turning a corner as well, and mostly because it wants to align in terms of interoperability, or at least in part, with the United States. And then finally would be China and its party state, which is really state-owned enterprises that are driving the development here, to the point where potentially some of the regulatory guardrails that you would anticipate in the UK and Germany, United States, may not in fact be there. And so really the development of AI globally is checkered by the particular regime type within a country. I think what we're seeing between the United States and UK at this point is shared interest in ensuring preparedness for future warfare. All defense experts, to include myself, most of them at least, believe the adoption of AI is inevitable. So we ought to embrace it and prepare to meet these threats, lest we be unprepared and we go the way of the Spanish sort of Civil War and other sort of historical examples where key vulnerabilities were identified, but were not pursued in terms of filling the gap.
1: Okay, Paul, terrific insight. Thank you so much. Good to talk to you. Paul Lushenko, who is a senior fellow at the Cornell University Brooks School of Tech Policy Institute and the author of the book, The Legitimacy of Drone Warfare. Elsewhere tonight, the president of the Venezuelan National Assembly says the number of people killed in the two earthquakes in Venezuela has risen to over 17,000. Many thousands more are still missing. Earlier, a 21-year-old man was pulled from some rubble after being trapped for 106 hours. Let's speak to John Lyon, who's the executive director at the Rescue Response International, who is working on the rescue in Venezuela as we speak tonight. And John, I can see that you are stood in front of a building that appears to be largely rubble. Can you just describe where you are, what you see around you?
2: So I'm in LaGuardia right now, in east of the airport, and so this has been the hardest hit area in Caracas. And so, yeah, what we are doing is doing wide area assessments. And
1: okay, listen, I'll tell you what, I'm gonna hand you back, John, to the production team, who will hopefully establish a slightly clearer line there, because I think it'd be really, really good to hear what you've got to say in detail. John Lyon, who is the Executive Director of Rescue Response International in Venezuela. As you can imagine, communicating with those on the front line of this rescue at the moment, not easy, but worth doing. So let's continue with that on Times Radio next.
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1: Okay, I think we can return to Venezuela now, can we? To speak to John Lyon, who is the Executive Director at Rescue Response International. John is working at the moment on the rescue mission in Venezuela. John, I think you can hear us better now. I'm going to hear you better now. I was asking you, I can see that you are surrounded by buildings that appear to be rubble, largely. Can you just describe where you are, what you are seeing?
2: Yes, yeah, we are in La Guaira, which is just east of the Simón Bolívar Airport. This is parts of Caracas, building after building just collapsed here. Totally devastating, and unfortunately, a lot of people didn't make it, and it's very apparent.
1: Just take us into, John, what you are doing as part of this rescue mission. What sort of logistically does this involve?
2: It takes a lot of logistics. One just to get here from the U.S. and Canada. We have team members from Canada, from the U.S., and so we had to come in and support. So we flew in on private and...
1: I think we are clearly struggling with John's line. John Lyon, he's the Executive Director at the Rescue Response International. I think we should try again at some point, if not tonight, maybe this week, to speak again to John, because he is, as you can hear there, right on the front line of what is an extraordinary story playing out in Venezuela, doing an absolutely incredible job. And I think it's worth us hearing from him. Thanks for bearing with us. As you can imagine, the circumstances in Venezuela at the moment, the infrastructure in Venezuela at the moment is under a huge amount of strain. So the fact that we managed to get a patchy couple of minutes with him, actually probably no mean feat, to tell you the truth. We'll keep an eye on that story for you. Any developments, we'll bring them to you. And that news that a 21-year-old was pulled from the wreckage, from the rubble today, alive after 106 hours, is an extraordinary miracle-like event, but probably does give a little bit of hope, doesn't it, to some of those people whose loved ones are still buried under that rubble. What an extraordinary job people like John are doing under extreme circumstances. Okay, this is Times Radio. It is Monday night, 20 past 11, just gone. Time for this.
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1: It's our nightly business segment. We bring you the latest in the markets. Look ahead to what's happening tomorrow. Earlier, I spoke to Daniela Hathen. She is the market analyst at Capital.com. And I asked her how the markets have reacted to Andy Burnham's big speech today.
9: UK markets have been focused on this political scenario for a little bit. The reaction we've seen in markets wasn't too significant last week when we saw the announcement of the resignation from Keir Starmer. However, today we have seen UK assets move higher. We've seen the pound recover some ground, especially against the dollar, but you could argue that's a bit more on the side of dollar weakness. We've seen it up against the Japanese yen again, and also a little bit stronger against the euro. So clearly we've seen a little bit of upside in the pound there, taking that as a little bit of a positive. In terms of fixed income, we've seen UK yields pretty much unchanged. We've got the 10-year yield currently about 4.72, 4.73, a little bit of softness there. And equity markets once again remain focused on, I guess, global sentiment. The FTSE is quite exposed to foreign markets, so maybe not the best barometer of UK risk. But we've seen a measured reaction, you know, political and in financial markets. And I think, you know, Burnham's been so far well received from what I've seen and hasn't created too much uncertainty and volatility in UK markets for now, at least.
1: And just briefly, Daniela, why do you think that is from your vantage point? Because there was a lot of anxiety, wasn't there, about, you know, Andy Burnham's disregard for the bond markets maybe at one point, about how's he going to sort of pay for potential capital spend, etc. What have the markets heard that's reassured them?
9: I think the key focus for markets is not so much the person in front, you know, the figure, the face of this. I think it's more about what's going to happen, especially, I think, to fiscal discipline. And I think he's struck a careful balance so far. And maybe he's aware of this, and he's aware of how much, you know, he has to be careful about what he says, because it's such a sensitive time politically and economically in the UK right now, that, you know, you can't create a situation than what we saw back in 2022 when, you know, we had that meltdown in the gilt market. You know, you have to be very careful about the messaging and the guidance that you give. And I think markets want to know, of course, who becomes chancellor, and also what is the spending infrastructure going to be? Is it credible funding plan? What does it mean for the debt? And so far, I think he's been able to strike a careful balance that hasn't sent markets spiraling just yet. We'll have to see what happens. Of course, there's still a long way to go, but so far it's been measured enough that markets are like, okay, well, you know, we can take this in stride for now.
1: Okay, those other geopolitical headwinds continue to blow though, don't they? And we've got some news on gold prices and oil prices in relation to the conflict in Iran.
9: Gold, very significant level, just playing around that $4,000 mark. It's such a big psychological number. Often these commodities, they move around these big round numbers quite significantly. And in fact, we saw it drop below 4,000 at the end of last week. On Wednesday, we saw a significant drawdown. It was hovering around 4,000, dipped below it, and has actually recovered a little bit. So from a technical perspective, this psychological levels attract a lot of attention. It is going to be, I think, something that investors focus on a lot. When it comes to the fundamentals, it's kind of hard to be a gold bull right now, because if you're looking at the fact that interest rates are expected to remain elevated in most places, but specifically in the US, you also have easing geopolitical tensions. So maybe that need for risk aversion and diversification has softened a little bit. You have very strong data in the US, whether you're looking at growth, you're looking at the labor market, inflation, of course, remaining high. So aside from the long-term fundamentals that gold represent and the fact that central banks have been buying significantly as a global reserve, the short-term drivers just don't seem to be in favor for gold right now, and especially at a time when yields on the dollar remain so strong. So it is hard to justify it moving higher, but of course, 4,000 such a significant level. We'll just have to see how it evolves from here.
1: Yeah, okay. And against that backdrop, Hugh Pill, who is a member of the Bank of England's Monetary Policy Committee, somebody who's voted a couple of times the last few meetings to raise interest rates, has reared his head to warn about inflation and about sort of being complacent on inflation.
9: Indeed, yeah. And I think that's one of the risks that markets may be underestimating right now, is just because we've seen this drawdown in energy prices doesn't mean that the inflation story has gone away. We've already seen it filter through the economy. We've got core inflation rising alongside headline, even as energy prices have come down. And, you know, the fact that we've seen Apple have to hike prices on its products suggests that, you know, this inflationary shock is already being passed through to consumers, and maybe markets are underestimating this a little bit. And they're focusing on the fact that, well, now that the tensions in the Middle East seem to have dissipated and the Strait of Hormuz seems like it's going to be reopened fully, and we have new oil coming through from the Gulf into global markets, well, that should stabilize the market. And yes, long term it should, but also lower oil may actually be inflationary in itself, because if you consider high oil prices a tax on consumption, if you remove that, you have more disposable income at a time when the economy maybe not so much globally, but at least in the US and other more developed economies, if we have more disposable income because you're spending less money on fuel and stuff like that, then essentially that could spike up inflation in itself. So it's not a done deal. It's not a success story just yet. And I think what Hupil was trying to convey in his message here is that we can't just say, oh, because the energy shock has, you know, reduced, we've beaten inflation, because it's still above that 2% target. And I think something that he mentioned, I think is very, very true, is just because we've seen inflation go up to 11% over the last few years, now we think that, oh, 3% and 4% is not that bad, but it's still very far away from that 2% mandate. So I think he's very true in saying that, you know, maybe markets should be a bit more concerned about inflation.
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1: That is Daniela Hathorn, who is a market analyst at Capital.com, speaking to me earlier. We were trying to establish a line to John Lyon, who is the executive director at Rescue International, and he was in Venezuela. He is literally kind of on the very front line of this extraordinary natural disaster and its aftermath. Digging through rubble, basically helping to coordinate the rescue effort. I mean, just an utterly, utterly extraordinary thing to be doing. We were struggling to get a line to him, but thankfully, in the last couple of minutes, he has sent us a voice note, so we can hear from him now. He sent us this voice note explaining the work that he and his team are doing right now in Venezuela.
10: We are a light team, 17 people with 3 dogs, and so we are being assigned by the UCC to different sectors to perform area assessments, to triage and find potential live finds of people to go rescue. Just today, we found a building that had collapsed, and we had our dogs hit on a location. We used a Delsar, which is like a recording device or a sound device that allows you to hear in deep through deep concrete. We got taps, we got additional sounds, and then we called in heavier teams with more equipment to do the rescue. So I'm at that site right now. That's kind of what we're doing. It is a challenge, but I must say that the people of Venezuela are beautiful. Wherever we go, we get people who are offering to be translators, English, Spanish translators. We get people who are offering us water. So this would not be possible without the people of Venezuela doing what they're doing.
1: Extraordinary insight from John Lyon, who is the executive director at Rescue Response International on the front line in Venezuela. We should keep in touch with John, and we'll speak to him again, hopefully, on Times Radio. Okay, in the meantime, let's return back to our top story tonight. In the next couple of minutes, we're going to get into the weeds on this idea of a number 10 north. How would it work? Would it work? What are the sort of practical realities of it? What does it mean for the decisions that will be made, and who will make them? And does moving power out of Whitehall genuinely make things better, or does it just change where the decisions are made? Do we get better decisions, or just a different location of bad decisions being made? We'll get into all of that with Michael Taylor. He is the editor of Business Desk Northwest. He studied Andy Burnham's use of devolved power in Greater Manchester for a PhD in his first term as the mayor. What he doesn't know about that isn't worth knowing. Anna Leach is the chief economist for the Institute of Directors. She's got her ear to the ground.
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11: Good evening. With the headlines on Times Radio, I'm Stuart Willie. £5 billion for a new generation of drones will be at the centre of the Prime Minister's new defence investment plan. Sir Keir Starmer will also announce a one-off £2 billion boost for day-to-day military costs. He says the game-changing investment will strengthen Britain's armed forces, but defence chiefs have warned a funding gap of tens of billions of pounds remains. The announcement, in a speech due tomorrow, follows a nine-month delay, which has created uncertainty for defence firms. Asylum seekers could be made to repay up to £10,000 towards their living costs under new plans being announced by the Home Secretary. Shabana Mahmood says the costs are too high and people may have to cover accommodation and subsistence costs before being granted settled status. The new Immigration and Asylum Bill is to be introduced to Parliament tomorrow. And number 10 North will be the nerve centre of a rewired Britain. That's what Prime Ministerial hopeful Andy Burnham is pledging under a huge devolution of power outside of London. The Times policy editor is Oliver Wright.
12: The tone is very different from that of Sir Keir Starmer. It was very sort of hopey-changey, but, you know, there were few details, there weren't that many policies, and there's no shortage of ambition, but there was quite a shortage of details as to how to achieve that ambition.
11: Strikes by resident doctors in England are off after British Medical Association members voted to accept an offer on pay and working conditions. Nearly 53% backed, ending 3 years of industrial action on a 57% turnout. The government has welcomed the vote, but the Times health editor Eleanor Hayward says the margin shows a divide within the doctors' union.
13: The splits within the BMA are going to get even deeper with this decision because it really does seem to be quite polarised in that a lot of doctors believe this is a good deal and they want to accept it, but others are absolutely fuming that the BMA have accepted it and they think there should have been many more strikes.
11: Now, it's a very busy night of sport. With all of the details, here's Charlie Pritchard.
14: Brazil had to survive an early scare to get a 2-1 victory over Japan in the last 32 of the World Cup. The five-time winners had to come from behind, then scored in the final minute of stoppage time to get the win in Houston. They faced the winner of Norway versus the Ivory Coast in the round of 16. Now, British players have suffered a total wipeout on day one at Wimbledon, with all 10 who completed their matches being knocked out. Cameron Norrie, Harriet Dart and Fran Jones were among those to lose. Meanwhile, women's world number one Aryna Sabalenka eased into round two with a straight sets win against Serbian qualifier Teodora Kostovic. Men's top seed Jannik Sinner had a more difficult day at the All England Club as he progressed after a five-set battle with Miomir Kecmanovic. And Ben Stokes' final cricket match for England ended in heavy defeat. The all-rounder bowed out of international cricket as they lost by 160 runs to New Zealand on the final day of the deciding test at Trent Bridge. The result is England's first home series loss of three matches or more since 2012.
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1: Hello there. I'm Daryl Morris, in for Carol Walker. Thank you for being with us tonight. Something quite exciting has happened with a NASA aircraft earlier today, also known as the Son of Concorde, which has broken the sound barrier without producing a sonic boom, right? So this could be quite a sort of exciting new frontier in very rapid travel, basically, right? And maybe sort of something akin to Concorde being usable in a way that's not full of noise disruption. There's the whole pollution thing for us to deal with as well, and the cost and all that sort of stuff. But an exciting development in, you know, exciting bit of sort of human ingenuity going on there, I think. So we'll get into that before midnight tonight on Times Radio. Let's consider, though, our top story tonight. We've been poking and prodding from lots of different angles. Andy Burnham's big announcement today. He's talked in Manchester this morning about a number 10 of the North.
17: Number 10 North will be the nerve centre of a rewired Britain. It will be the conduit through which we redistribute power and resources across the UK. It will coordinate all parts of government at national and local level to agree a long-term economic strategy and help all places set new growth ambitions. It will be given a mission to strive for equivalent living conditions in all parts of Britain. It will make place-based collaboration the new operating principle for UK PLC, requiring all government departments and agencies to support strategic and local authorities with staffing and resources.
1: Andy Burnham speaking in Manchester earlier. Okay, all good. But what does that mean for the country? What does that mean in real terms? We're worth us getting into the weeds of it tonight with some people who really know their onions on it. Earlier I spoke to Michael Taylor, who is the editor of the Business Desk Northwest. He studied Andy Burnham's first term as the mayor of Greater Manchester and specifically what he did with devolved power. So what he doesn't know about what Andy Burnham wants to do with power and devolved power and how he wants to pull those levers isn't worth knowing. And Anna Leach as well, who is the chief economist for the Institute for Directors. She has got her ear to the ground on what the business community are thinking about this massive shift in the way that government will work. I began by asking Michael what he thought of the idea.
18: I thought one of the really, really poignant parts of his speech today really struck on, obviously it was delivered from the home of ideas worth fighting for, the People's History Museum in Manchester. But, you know, he spoke about how Whitehall and Westminster are actually geared up to be anti the North. Things like that, he didn't mention it by name, but the Treasury Green Book has to have an economic impact assessment that mitigates against places that are already underperforming. And he cited that on many occasions. And so kind of pivoting the institutions of Whitehall, of central government, to outposts in the North is really, really interesting. And some of the reaction we've had from different business leaders up here, business campaign groups, really hooked onto that point as well.
1: Okay, Anna, go on, give us your sort of gut reaction to this idea.
9: Mixed, really. I think the notion of a number 10 for the North being in charge of the sort of strategy behind devolution and working with the number 10 of the South to bring together sort of national growth strategy and regional growth strategy. There's a logic to that. And, you know, there's a lot of analysis, including by the Manchester-based Productivity Institute, of the benefits for regional devolution, the role that institutions play in bringing that to bear, or those benefits to bear. But that is sort of the clincher, really. It's like, how is it actually going to turn from just being a name into something that actually fundamentally changes the dynamics of regional growth? And on that sort of Green Book point, you know, even a number 10 of the North doesn't change the fact that we still have the Green Book and is still structured as it is. You'd have to stop using it, or it would have to be rewritten, in order for the sort of game to be changed and the odds to be stacked more in favour of infrastructure spend outside of highly populated centres. So good starting point, I'd say, but okay, there's rather more to be written on the subject.
1: Okay, that's interesting. Michael, let's just talk on the Green Book for a moment. And I suppose, you know, it's not something we talk about a lot, really, but it's actually very central, isn't it, to a lot of government policy and what does and doesn't get spent on. Maybe it would be helpful if we kind of explain what it is, how it works, and how it rubs up against decision-making that now will be taken in a different kind of way, in a different kind of location.
18: It's essentially the kind of framework by which the Treasury makes spending decisions, particularly on things like infrastructure. And so the reason it came into our lexicon as journalists covering the north of England about in the last decade was that projects like an extra platform at Piccadilly Station or Northern Powerhouse Rail didn't meet the criteria because the economic uplift wasn't as significant as a project that required far more initial capital investment, like the Elizabeth Line, as it's now known, you know, the Cross London Rail Link, which has an immediate economic impact and an uplift to London's economy. And I think all of us who've travelled on it, you know, it's absolutely gold-plated transport system that, as I get on my crumbling train on the outskirts of Greater Manchester of a morning to go into the office, I'm very envious of when I think
1: and,
18: of that.
1: And so just to be clear there, Michael, what we're saying here is that the Green Book still exists, unless it's being rewritten, which we haven't heard. The decisions on what does and doesn't get capital spend still have to go through that Green Book, regardless of whether number 10 has an outpost in Manchester and a devolution agenda or not.
18: Yeah, I think Rachel Reeves has made some efforts to put different criteria than maybe that was applied under the previous government around infrastructure spends. What roads get built, what roads get approved, what rail links, things like that. But essentially, you know, the Treasury don't just write blank checks because number 10 Downing Street or number 10 Downing Street's outpost in Manchester somewhere gives them a steer. You know, they have to apply a methodology, a rigid economic business case for investing in something that doesn't just turn out to be a white elephant or a ridiculous project, a vanity project. So, no, there is a methodology. I think there always will be. It's just changing the rules of what goes into that.
1: And so, Anna, do you see that rubbing up against this idea? How do you see those two occasionally competing interests interacting?
19: Well, I think that's the crux of it, really. They don't have to be competing. They can be brought into alignment with each other. So, yes, there have been some changes already made to the Green Book. Rachel Rees, possibly the soon-to-be former Chancellor, put forward those changes precisely to address this problem of the methodology being not deliberately but intrinsically biased against the more uncertain payoffs that investments outside of places like London presented. But again, this is part of the challenge of delivery. Something like a number 10 for the North is wonderfully alliterative, sounds great. Northern power base all sounds very reasonable, but ultimately, in order to actually deliver effectively on the ground, you need institutional alignment, which means there has to be an agreement between that new power base and the Treasury and Number 10 itself and Cabinet Office regarding who owns what decisions and how those decisions are being made, and then what the implementation process looks like. So it's much easier to come up with, you know, new names for institutions than it is to design how those institutions all now work together and ultimately deliver something. And actually, a 10-year horizon, which is something Andy Burnham talks about today for his Good Growth in Every Postcode mission, and indeed the 10-year horizons that we've got for the infrastructure plan and the industrial strategy, are actually quite short in reality when you actually try and get the money going on the ground. And it's an even shorter period of time until the next general election is a requirement. And this is where there will be sort of more factors that will rub up against all these institutional reworkings, which do need to be done. It's like, well, people will actually want to see something happen rather more quickly in the next 1 to 2 years. That's certainly the case of businesses, for sure.
1: Okay. And it does feel very much like Number 10 in the North is a token gesture with a big vision and idea behind it. How does this speak, though, Michael, to, you know, somebody who's listening to this in Newcastle, where Manchester is as far from Newcastle as Manchester is from London, right? Or Newquay, which again is further from London as Manchester is from London. And they will be thinking, well, that sounds like a nice idea, but that's just power being taken from somewhere that I am not and put somewhere else that I'm not. And how does this idea speak to them?
18: I think Andy Burnham would be disappointed if people in the fullness of time continue to believe that. There's a line in his speech today where he said, here's the important thing. It will only be based here. The job of Number 10 North will be to make power flow into the Midlands, the Southwest, the East of England, and yes, into London. So I think you were right. I mean, there's always something very performative and visual about Andy Burnham's policy pronouncements. The reason he likes the buses, for example, as something that, because it's a symbol, because you can walk down the road anywhere in Greater Manchester and you'll see a yellow bus going past and it looks different to the competing liveries of buses in the past. And you look at that and you think that's the difference Andy Burnham's made. And he likes things like that because they're very direct symbols. And I think Number 10 North, I think he wants it to be a physical thing because otherwise it's just what you would call, I don't know, a state of mind or a mode of thinking. It'd end up being something gimmicky like the Northern Powerhouse that never quite delivered on its promise. So I think he likes the symbolism of it. You know, I've read his book, Head North, that he wrote with Steve Rotherham, the Metro Mayor of Liverpool. I picked through the speech today, and it isn't just about making Manchester the second capital. It's actually about resetting all the different elements of government and making them work for everywhere across the country. And he calls it a rewiring of our constitutional system. This was just the first salvo. You know, it's the opening speech in a leadership campaign where he's not actually probably going to have any opponents. Mm. But he's certainly treating it as that, hence, you know, the flourish, the end speech, you know, the key takeaway lines. And I think, you know, there will be more to come. I think we shouldn't just kind of think this is done and dusted, there's his manifesto, or he's off and running. I think this is about leading a narrative about changing the way that we think about the country and how it's governed, and putting Whitehall on notice that he won't put up with their blockages anymore. Yeah, I thought that was quite aggressive, actually.
1: Yeah, that is interesting. You do just wonder, Anna, if that could be quite a big fight that he's going to have to pick there.
19: I mean, to actually deliver what he wants, it's a matter of a number of the big fights and in what order he is prepared to do them. Because it's one thing getting all the big central Whitehall institutions into line to agree on what should be delivered and when. But then you've got all the regulators lined up, and then you've got the judicial review process. And that is part of why, you know, as we know, and as like the National Audit Office has reported many times, we are one of the most expensive and slow places in the world to deliver infrastructure changes. So ultimately, factors like that will need to be delivered as well. And while we do currently have a regulatory target, it is quite small scale. It's about simplifying the administration of regulation rather than materially reducing cost. And we've got some planning reforms which reduce the number of judicial reviews, but we still have, you know, a very slow, a costly system that even once decisions have been made, they still have to flow through. So that will also ultimately, unfortunately, need addressing, as will the money that needs to come with it. I mean, a lot of money has already been allocated to infrastructure via the commitments that have already been made under the Starmer government. Is he talking about more money for these? If so, where is that money to come from? Because we do have fiscal rules, which he has recommitted to, and which markets will be pleased about, which accommodate borrowing to invest, but only up to a point.
1: Okay, I've just got one more question I want to put to both of you, but I want you to be really brief because we're a bit tight on time. But Andy Burnham has tried to deliver a message of hope here, you know, very consciously. I'm literally saying he wants to put hope in people's hearts with this idea. Michael, I'll start with you. Are the people that you are speaking to, do you feel a sense of hope about this? And crucially, do the people that you speak to in businesses around Manchester, are they feeling a sense of hope about this?
18: So I wrote a piece last week about Brexit and made the allusion to my 27-year-old son who now lives in Australia. And he says life feels like an upgrade where he lives now. And I said, you know, back home, it feels like a poor country. It feels like a country without purpose, direction, or optimism. But I live in Greater Manchester and people are really buzzing, actually. And I think Andy Burnham's been an important part of that. And if he can carry that energy of his own charisma into number 10 and give the country a bit of hope, I think he realises what his key selling points are. He knows how to tell a good story and give people hope.
1: Anna, then, same question to you. Are you and the people that you are speaking to feeling a sense of hope about this?
19: I'm feeling some mild hope, but caveated by the fact that we've had a lot of governments in the last, and a lot of prime ministerial changes. He's promised a lot over the last quite a few years. And it's all come down to sort of delivery and the facing into trade-offs. And there's been multiple trade-offs that the Starmer government has not been able to manage effectively, from short-term electoral popularity, which meant none of the tax rises that are less bad for growth could be done. Only this really bad one, which increases the cost of employment, could be done. So the mood music is nice, but the delivery is what matters. And I would say that is the case of the business leaders I speak to as well. They want to see something actually change on the ground. They want to see this partnership with government that the Starmer government talked about but didn't enact very effectively. And their businesses have felt demonised by government and, you know, treated as a source of tax revenue in reality. So I think we'll see what happens in practice.
1: So Anna Leach, who is the Chief Economist for the Institute of Directors, and Michael Taylor, who is the editor of Business Desk Northwest. Interesting. Thank you for your take on this, by the way. Jeremy says, hi, Daryl. I thought that Burnham offered us some hope in his speech this morning. We really need hope. But as somebody living in Wales, where we've had devolved power for 25 years, the fact is that in areas of health, transport and education, we have fallen well behind England. And for all of the success of Manchester, he could do with looking at Wales and Scotland to see what isn't going well with devolving power. It's a really good point, isn't it, actually? And you do wonder if maybe that actually is on his mind a little bit. It's been referenced a few times today, and there are cautionary tales, aren't there, that actually devolving power hasn't necessarily made life better. Martin says, why wouldn't Burnham take a private plane from Manchester to London? That was only about 40 minutes of flight time, and also politically suicidal, probably, as well, wouldn't it? It would be a very, very hard thing to sell, I think, to people. Although I've always said, Prime Minister surely lives by a different... When Rishi Sunak was getting criticised for flying around the place in his helicopter, I said at the time, he is the Prime Minister of the United Kingdom. It is in our interest, the public interest, that he can get around to places as quickly as possible and doesn't have to deal with the trains. Okay, 87222, times at the start of a message, 0333 003 2353 is how you get in touch on that tonight and anything else. A very exciting development tonight, actually, because NASA have developed a new sort of Concorde-esque plane, the Son of Concorde, that can travel at supersonic speeds but without the mega noise of Concorde. Some people suggesting that this could reintroduce supersonic flight for passengers. We'll find out why, what's going on, how it works. Andy Lound is with us on Times Radio next.
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1: Now, could this be the sound of air travel of the future? Oh, listen to that. Listen to that. Soak that in. That is NASA's X-59 aircraft, also known as the Son of Concorde. It's broken the sound barrier, but what you won't have heard there was a sonic boom. Andy Lound is a space commentator and can explain why. Andy, hi, good evening. Why is this then able to reach those speeds without that boom?
27: Yeah, well, what we have for supersonic flight, as everybody does, when you travel to the speed of sound and then beyond the speed of sound, we get the famous what's called the sonic boom. And that's because you get shockwaves building up from the nose, the canopy, the wings, the engine inlets. And this all piles up behind each other, and eventually two major shockwaves emanate down to the ground, which we hear as the sonic boom. We actually don't hear them as two separate because they're so close to each other. We hear it's a huge boom. And that can be, you know, about 107 decibels. It's very, very loud indeed. And it's a real problem because although people said that the public complained about Concorde flying over America, they've been complaining about American jets through the 1960s flying over cities, which were causing problems, rattling windows and doing all sorts. So they had to restrict supersonic flight over built-up areas. This new aircraft design, which is also called, is known as a bit of a Frankenstein because they're using components from other aircraft, is about 100 feet long, but it has the most incredible tapered nose on it you've ever seen in your life. It looks like something from a 1950s science fiction cartoon. It's got this very long nose. and it doesn't have a forward-facing cockpit. The cockpit is covered over. So the pilot actually flies it by looking at a screen, a 4K screen, which uses two cameras mounted on the aircraft, so he knows the direction of flight. Also, the engine inlet is mounted on the top of the aircraft. And the whole structure of it is to try and reduce the buildup of the shock waves. And the test flight has, a couple of test flights have been done, and it's broken the speed of sound now. And there was a sonic boom. There has to be a sonic boom, of course, because it still has it. The trouble is you didn't hear it. And that's because it was so low. And that's what's made it really good. Of interest, which for anoraks out there will love it, it's the first aircraft to fly in the United States without a forward-facing canopy since Charles Lindbergh's Spirit of St. Louis in 1927, which is quite interesting. Wow. But he did it for other reasons, nothing to do with supersonic flight. Now, if this works, it's going to be put forward to these aviation authorities in America, because the American government really would like to see supersonic passenger travel back again. And the only way you can do it is if you can reduce the sonic boom. And this is the test bed to actually do it. And it has worked very well. So it is now beginning to start the new era of supersonic travel for passengers.
1: And so one of the problems, though, with Concorde, I mean, the reason that Concorde was sort of killed off in the end wasn't just its noise. It was also extremely expensive, not like massively efficient.
27: Yes.
1: Companies were kind of struggling to make it work. How do any of those problems get addressed with this?
27: You put more passengers on it. America always said that it would actually join the Concorde project in the 1960s, but they said 100 passengers is no good. You need to have 200 to 300 passengers on board to make it cost effective. Right. And that wasn't the plan. But also we have better technology. So the overall development now would be cheaper than it would have been for Concorde at the time. So there's, and we've also got experience now of 50 years of supersonic development, which is something which we didn't have, of course, when Concorde went. So that's making the big difference.
1: Can I ask you, I've got about 60 seconds, but I just really want to ask you, because we've talked before, Andy, about these kind of flights that will go so high, they will sort of slip and skim through the atmosphere and therefore get us to New Zealand in 45 minutes. How far away are we from that?
27: We're close to that because we actually have the engine design. Britain developed the engine, the air-breathing engine, and that is still on the table. Sadly, Reaction Motors had to close down because they couldn't get the funding in Europe, which is absolutely terrible, really, when you think about it. But technically speaking, the technology is there. So it could end up with supersonic flight or with hypersonic flight, where you go up above the Earth's atmosphere, fly in an arc, and drop down again. And that technology is really very close to us now. So I think you see these going in parallel.
1: Oh. Nice. Okay. Excellent. Good news for those of us with family in New Zealand. You want to get there really quickly and come back for tea. Andy Land, always a pleasure.
27: World Cup quick.
1: Oh, that felt like some salt being rubbed into a wound there. thank you, Andy. Good man. Always appreciate it. Cheers. Thanks a lot.

0: Charlotte. 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
1: Hello, good morning. It is midnight, Tuesday, the 30th of June. Good morning, I'm Daryl Morris, in for Carol Walker on Times Radio. Our top stories this morning, and Andy Burnham has announced a new Prime Minister's office in Manchester. He says that he wants to call it Number 10 North, and that he'll be charged with making power flow from all of the UK's nations and regions. Also tonight, resident doctors and final year medical students in England have voted to accept the government's offer on pay and jobs. In the next hour, we'll be joined by the journalist and broadcaster Robin Lustig. We'll get his thoughts on all night's news, yours as well. After the headlines, here's Stuart Willie.
2: Daryl, thank you. Good morning. The Prime Minister is promising to keep Britain safe and secure long into the future as he sets out the long-delayed defence investment plan later today. It will include ramping up the use of drones as well as a new generation of jets and warships. Sir Keir Starmer is preparing to unveil an extra £15 billion of defence spending, but still won't commit to when NATO's spending target will be reached. The White House says the UK needs to honour a pledge to spend 5% of GDP, but NATO Secretary General Mark Rutte is less worried.
3: You have an extremely innovative defence sector. You have, of course, your men and women in uniform, but also the fact that extra defence spending will not be the last word on it. It will be a big step towards what is important, the 3.5% we committed in The Hague. So I don't expect the UK to get there in one go, in one big step.
4: Right.
3: That will be too much to ask, but I think it will be an important step on the way.
2: Asylum seekers could be made to repay up to £10,000 towards their living costs under new plans being announced by the Home Secretary. Shabana Mahmood says the costs are too high and people may have to cover accommodation and subsistence costs before being granted settled status. The new Immigration and Asylum Bill is to be introduced to Parliament later today. Andy Burnham has promised to rewire Britain by giving greater powers to leaders outside of London. The Prime Minister in waiting says he wants a decade-long transformation, allowing regions more control over utilities, transport and housing. The Conservatives say devolving more powers is a way of avoiding scrutiny at Westminster and claim there's no plan to pay for it. The former Labour Scottish Secretary Jim Murphy told Times Radio there is a logic behind devolution.
5: No one should pretend that it's a guarantee of things getting better. It's a guarantee of doing things differently, and you'll put power in the hands of people at a local level. And the argument goes that if you live in a community or you're elected by that community, you're closer to it, you understand it, you care about it more, and you can make some decisions that suit your local city.
2: Strikes by resident doctors in England are off after British Medical Association members voted to accept an offer on pay and working conditions. On a 57% turnout, nearly 53% backed ending 3 years of industrial action. The Labour MP Josh Fenton-Glynn is a member of the Health Select Committee. He told Times Radio strike action can cost £50 million a day.
6: We've kind of landed in a decent place where we're valuing the work that doctors do, but also we're doing it in a sustainable way. It's also important to say that we need to not cut our noses off to spite our faces. And actually, the cost of a day's strike action is huge to the NHS.
2: The number of people killed in the earthquakes in Venezuela has risen to more than 1,700. The UN says it's preparing for the possibility that as many as 10,000 people may have died. Many victims are still thought to be trapped beneath the rubble after last week's back-to-back tremors. John Lyon from Rescue Response International is at the scene and has been describing the rescue effort to Times Radio.
7: We had our dogs hit on a location. We used a Delsar, which is like a recording device that allows you to hear in deep through deep concrete. We got taps, we got additional sounds, and then we called in heavier teams with more equipment to do the rescue.
2: To sport, Brazil have beaten Japan 2-1 to take their place in the last 16 of the World Cup. Gabriel Martinelli scored the winner in the 95th minute. And British players have suffered a total wipeout on day one at Wimbledon, with all 10 who completed their matches being knocked out. Cameron Norrie, Harriet Dart and Fran Jones were among those to lose. For a roundup of the news on demand, find the Times Radio news briefing on the Times Radio app.
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1: Hello, good morning. It is Tuesday morning, just got midnight, 30th of June. Thank you for being with us in for the mighty Carol Walker tonight. I'm Daryl Morris. With us in his rightful place of a Monday night into a Tuesday morning is the journalist and broadcaster, Robin Lustig. Hello, Robin.
4: Hello, Daryl.
1: Good morning. How are you?
4: Yeah, good, thank you.
1: I've been following your commentary on the BBC cuts. Maybe we should talk about that a little bit later. You've probably talked about it already on the show, but I am kind of interested to get your take on that. And because, you know, that is a big story about a big institution cutting money, facing the sort of pinch, I guess, the reality, making difficult and hard choices. And that is a theme of our times, Robin, isn't it?
4: it certainly is, particularly for those of us who work in the media.
1: The story of our age. Yeah, absolutely. Okay, difficult choices on defence spending tonight. Difficult choices are actually, I mean, quite a generous decision made by the government for doctors and medical staff. And of course, what the big institution of government looks like and functions like. Those are the stories for us to chew through tonight. It has been a big old day, hasn't it? Andy Burnham, just a stone's throw from where I am here, where I'm broadcasting from, in Times Radio's Outpost, our little studio here at Media City in Salford. Just a stone's throw from here. Andy Burnham gave a speech designed to sort of lay out his political and ideological path that he is looking to take. Devolution of power, power out of Westminster, into the hands of local authorities, mayors and councils, and in a sort of number 10 of the North. Let's remind ourselves of what happened this morning.
8: The change will be the biggest change in our lifetimes to the way the country is run, and it is consistent with the 2024 manifesto. We will create a more streamlined state with a clearer purpose to power up all parts of the country and put a laser-like focus on growth and regeneration, good growth. The change will be driven through the Prime Minister's office in an extended operation based here in Manchester.
1: And that operation is what's grabbed a lot of the headlines tonight. He confirmed there would be a number 10 North.
8: Number 10 North will be the nerve centre of a rewired Britain.

0: requiring all government departments and agencies to support strategic and local authorities with staffing and resources.
1: Well, Andy Burnham also made clear that that would mean the end of centralised power in Whitehall.
0: The days of Whitehall fighting the devolution power into the regions and nations are over, for good. I have had 10 years of fighting the Whitehall machine, blocking this place's progress, the progress of people here, and I am simply not prepared to accept the same for any area coming after Greater Manchester. The whole of Whitehall will now be required to get behind our places and work together with them to make quicker, more joined up decisions.
1: Andy Burnham speaking on Monday morning. Well, earlier we spoke to Jim Murphy, former Labour MP, who was the Secretary of State for Scotland under Gordon Brown. He was Labour's leader in Scotland too, somebody who is not unfamiliar with devolved power and how it works. I asked him what he thought of the plans.
2: There's lots that can be done. And you get devolution in Northern Ireland, Scotland and Wales, and the governments and the people in those three countries of the UK make their own decisions. So things can be done, but it's not a guarantee, and we shouldn't pretend, and no one should pretend, that it's a guarantee of things getting better. It's a guarantee of doing things differently, and you'll put power in the hands of people at a local level. And the argument goes that if you live in a community or you're elected by that community, you're closer to it, you understand it, you care about it more, you're not governed from far away, and you can make some decisions that suit your local city. So that's the logic, but I underline it's not a guarantee of improvement.
1: Jim Murphy talking to me earlier. That story, as you can imagine, makes quite a few of the front pages tomorrow of the Times. Burnham pleads for 10 years to rewire the United Kingdom. Burnham wants to rewire Britain from Manchester base, said the Daily Mail. The Guardian, Burnham puts number 10 north at the heart of the bid to rewire Britain. The iPaper, Burnham pledges growth, housing and number 10 north for his vision for rewired Britain. The Financial Times, Burnham pledges rewiring of state in a bid to spread growth across the country. The Telegraph, more critical in the way they've written it up. Starmer, oh no, wait a minute, that's another one. Burnham sets out 1970s vision for Britain, is the way that they've described it. The Daily Mirror focus on his ambition on building council houses. They say it's coming homes, is their headline. I think Andy Burnham, on balance, will be relatively pleased with the way that that's been taken by the front pages of the papers. Robin Lustig, you've been watching closely too. Deep breath, give us your big take on what you've heard from the Prime Minister-elect today.
3: Well, Prime Minister presumptive, not exactly elect yet, Darrell, because nobody's actually elected him apart from as new MP. Just one point about those headlines, though. I mean, as you say, pretty much what Mr. Burnham would have wanted. And that is no coincidence, because as you know, and as many of your listeners will already have heard, Mr. Burnham decided not to take any questions from journalists after making that speech, which meant that the only story they had to write was what he said. And it's quite interesting that that has actually worked from his point of view. It does mean that a lot of questions that journalists would have wanted to ask will have to wait for another day. But at least for now, it has gone his way. The big question in my mind...
1: Can I ask you a bit? Sorry, I'm sorry, Robin, before you move on, I'm sorry to interrupt, but just before you move on, can I ask you about that? Do you think, because it has been a big story today, hasn't it? And there's been big questions about whether that was fair game or not. Was that fair game?
3: I think, on balance, he was justified in saying, this is my first big speech after my return to Westminster, after I had became this new almost Prime Minister figure, therefore I want to control the way in which my remarks are reported. I'm not generally in favour of not allowing journalists to ask questions. That's, after all, how we earn our living. But on this occasion, I think probably he was justified in doing that.
1: Okay, sorry, I interrupted. Carry on.
3: No, the big question in my mind, really, I mean, I'm in favour of devolution, I'm in favour of decentralised power, but the big question in my mind is this. When you have lots of different centres of power, you build in the potential for friction of different centres of power wanting different things, some of which are not compatible with each other. And you therefore need somebody to adjudicate. And that, of course, will have to be central government. So to what extent Mr. Burnham will be able to put into practice what I think

0: would generally be accepted to be a good theory of devolved power, then all well and good. But there are big questions. Obviously, there are questions about how it's going to be paid for. I can foresee big stories when Number 10 North decide that they need a lovely, shiny new headquarters somewhere in Manchester, and they spend a few million pounds of taxpayers' money acquiring those headquarters. You know, there'll be lots of questions about that kind of thing. But if it does result in better decisions being made for different local populations, then that is great. And the other big advantage it has from Mr. Burnham's point of view is it makes a big splash. It sounds radical. It sounds like a new chapter beginning, which does offer at least the possibility of hope. And he knows full well that one of the biggest mistakes that Keir Starmer made was right at the beginning of his term as Prime Minister. All he did was tell us that times were going to get worse, not better, and he was going to take away benefits and put up taxes, and it made us all feel worse, not better.
1: Right. I was just thinking about the practicalities, and we've talked a lot about the logistics and the practicalities, and actually we've been sort of like, I've been rubbished a bit. People have been texting in saying, you know, forget about how difficult it's going to be for him to commute between Manchester and London. He has to do that as an MP anyway. Lots of MPs do it. Plenty of people do it. I'm constantly moaning about it. People are clearly sick of hearing me talking about my commutes across the country. Although I will continue to bang that drum because it is far too full of friction, far too unproductive when the Wi-Fi doesn't work, far too unproductive when there's delays, etc. I think it's a real central plank of why this country just isn't as productive as it needs to be.
0: And that's, but here's the thing, Daryl, if the Prime Minister's having to do that every week, maybe the service will improve.
1: Well, quite. That is exactly my hope. That's exactly my hope. However, this is an outpost for Number 10 that's in Manchester, so that actually is relatively convenient for him because he can tie that in with going to Makerfield. He's got a house in Wigan, you know, all those sorts of things. Which will be a kind of residence for him. If he is succeeded at some point by Kemi Badenoch, whose constituency is in Essex, or Nigel Farage, whose constituency is in Clacton, or perhaps there is a Scottish leader that emerges whose constituency is much, much higher up the country, or, you know, Rishi Sunak was in Richmond, they already have a lot of travelling around the country to do, and having sort of another place to go in Manchester will genuinely become logistically difficult. And whilst that's obviously just a sort of personal problem for them, it's a bigger problem if the Prime Minister stops going there and that particular centre of power loses its power.
0: Well, I wonder how much it matters really where a Prime Minister is physically at every hour of every day. Clearly, he needs to have face-to-face meetings. He or she, I should say, excuse me, has to have face-to-face meetings with all kinds of different people. But where they go home at night, where they spend their weekends, is, I think, probably of less relevance. You're right, though, that if a Prime Minister of the future decides to have a prime ministerial residence somewhere outside London, and then their successor decides they want a prime ministerial residence somewhere else, well, then that all becomes quite absurd. But we've got Number 10 Downing Street, we've got Chequers. If they want to have a home of their own, well, that's all well and good, but probably it's not us, the taxpayers, who should be paying for it.
1: Okay, let's hear from a couple of other people we spoke to. We're sort of like honed in on the idea of a Number 10 for the North with Anna Leach earlier, Chief Economist for the Institute of Directors. She was sceptical.
2: Something like a Number 10 for the North is wonderfully alliterative, sounds great, Northern power base, all sounds very reasonable. But ultimately, in order to actually deliver effectively on the ground, you need institutional alignment, which means there has to be an agreement between that new power base and the Treasury and Number 10 itself and Cabinet Office regarding who owns what decisions and how those decisions are being made, and then what the implementation process looks like. So it's much easier to come up with, you know, new names for institutions than it is to design how those institutions all now work together and ultimately deliver something.
1: Anna Leach also spoke to Michael Taylor. He is the editor of the Business Desk. Northwest told me why he was broadly in favour of the idea.
3: It isn't just about making Manchester the second capital. It's actually about resetting all the different elements of government and making them work for everywhere across the country. And he calls it a rewiring of our constitutional system. This was just the first salvo. You know, it's the opening speech in a leadership campaign where he's not actually probably going to have any opponents. But he's certainly treating it as that, hence, you know, the flourish, the end speech, you know, the key takeaway lines. And I think, you know, there will be more to come. I think we shouldn't just kind of think this is done and dusted, there's his manifesto, or he's off and running. I think this is about leading a narrative about changing the way that we think about the country and how it's governed, and putting Whitehall on notice that he won't put up with their blockages anymore.
1: Michael Taylor, the editor of the Business Desk Northwest, making an important point there, Robin, which is that this was the opening gambit in a leadership campaign that Andy Burnham doesn't want to happen. And so, therefore, an audience for him today were Labour MPs, perhaps specifically Al Carnes, actually, and a sort of a pitch to them to say, all is in hand, we don't need a leadership contest, just let me have it. Do you think that worked?
0: It might do, but I think even more important than that, it was a pitch to voters. Because voters aren't going to be given an opportunity to vote either for or against him in the immediate future, he does have an opportunity to set out his stall and try to make the political weather in a way which will work to his advantage in the months and years to come. He will be very dependent, I think, on what the opinion polls say over the coming months. If his remarkable victory and the by-election is reflected in opinion polls over the coming months, then Labour MPs will certainly flock to his side and give him all the support that he will need. And I think there's another important point about this as well, Daryl. He wants to change the mood of the country. I think most of us would agree that over the last few years, there has been a general sense of despondency, that this country was not doing as well as we would have liked it to be. If anything, it was going backwards rather than forwards. My impression, and you will know better than I on this, is that in Manchester, the mood has been slightly different over the last few years. If he can recreate that in other parts of the country, if he can recreate a sense that things are moving in the right direction, there's a spirit of dynamism, there's what he called hope in every heart, then that will be a huge political triumph for him, and it will make a real difference. All we then need to do is, you know, have England win the World Cup and we're up and running, aren't we?
1: That's interesting. That's, do you know what? Such an interesting point you make, Robin, about how people in Manchester, and more to the point, I think, Greater Manchester, feel. Because, yes, you're right, we're using Greater Manchester, he's using Greater Manchester, as a model for what he wants to take to the country, because it has genuinely been an economic success story. I said on the television the other day, Manchester isn't a political success story for Britain. It is the political success story in Britain. It really is the one, really, like, largely the only successful formula that we have got cooking in this country at the moment. And so it kind of makes sense to pull on it, I suppose. However, that said, politically, we have seen in many of the towns, like most of the towns in Greater Manchester, including the city centre where Labour have had a solid grip for generations, the vote splintering still to reform in places you would expect it to splinter to reform. Makerfield being an obvious example that we've talked about a lot recently, where reform won every ward in the local elections in May before Andy Burnham reversed that trend and won the by-election. But in Bolton, Rochdale, Oldham, we've seen that happening. In the centre of Manchester, the Greens have been great beneficiaries. In Trafford, the Conservative Party have managed to claw back a bit. We saw Gorton and Denton won by a Green MP. So people feeling, do people in Greater Manchester actually feel the benefits of the economic success here? And is that being rewarded? Are the sort of Labour administrators of that success being rewarded? Probably the answer is no and no.
0: It's an open question, isn't it? It is also possible, though, that Mr. Burnham is luckier in his timing than Keir Starmer was. It may be that the reform bubble, if it's not about to burst, is at least about to deflate, partly because of Mr. Farage's unanswered questions about where some of his money has come from and on what condition, if any, it was given to him. He is now being challenged from even further to his right by Restore Britain. As you say, there is a splintering of the vote, which means that tactical voting, as we saw in Makerfield, becomes very much part of the picture. So there's a lot of things up in the air at the moment. That's why I say that I think the opinion polls over the next 3 to 6 months will be important for Mr. Burnham. And also, we have to bear in mind that with a very unpredictable global environment, we've still got Donald Trump in the White House, we've still got a war in Ukraine, we've got an unresolved war in the Middle East, all of these things could blow up, could cause more problems. So it's going to be very, very tricky for Mr. Burnham. But, you know, if we take today as day one of a new administration in the making, then he's probably off to a relatively good start.
1: Also, it's also worth considering Andy Burnham as a separate entity to all those things that I just described. Because I say that Labour, as the sort of incumbents in a lot of these towns, and certainly in the city centre, have had their vote drift away from them, in spite of the economic success that Manchester and Greater Manchester has experienced. Andy Burnham actually hasn't. Andy Burnham has been politically extremely successful. He won a thumping majority as his first term, in his first term of mayor, and increased his share of the vote in the second term. He won every single district and council ward in Greater Manchester, cleaned up by a healthy margin, cleaned up, obviously had this massive success in the Makerfield by-election, which I don't think can be underestimated. He has and continues to sit outside of Labour as a brand. People actually have been willing to reward him and to vouch for him and to vote for him in Greater Manchester. And that is something that he will be hoping to take from Greater Manchester to Westminster as well. Whether he will be able to remains to be seen. You've got a lot more to do as Prime Minister, a lot more ways to become unpopular as Prime Minister.
0: Oh, yeah, no shortage of ways to become unpopular. But he does have this one quality that Keir Starmer so signally lacked. He does have a personality which translates well in the contemporary media world. He carries himself well. He looks at ease with himself. He sounds at ease with himself. He reminds me a little bit of Tony Blair. He's a good salesman. And I don't mean that in a negative way, because a prime minister needs to be a salesman. He needs to be able to convince voters that his ideas are the right ones for the country and the right ones for individual voters, and that what he plans to do will be to our benefit. Now, can he do that over the long term? Who knows? But he has shown, I think, in his time as mayor of Greater Manchester, that he does have that quality.
1: OK, interesting. Time will tell. We will see. ... Robin Lustig with us on Times Radio tonight. We're going to move on to another big story. Might have been top of the shop for us tonight had Andy Burnham not made his speech. So more details in a moment on how strikes have been ended, doctors agreeing to a deal the government have offered. We'll find out more next.
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1: Hello, good morning. I'm Daryl Morris, in for Carol Walker this morning. Robin Lustig with us as well. And resident doctors and final year medical students in England have voted to accept the government's offer on a pay and jobs, which draws a line, doesn't it, under 3 years now of industrial action. Resident doctors have walked out for 65 days in total in 16 different rounds of strikes. Earlier, I spoke to Josh Fenton-Glynn, Labour MP for Calder Valley and a member of the Health Select Committee. He gave us this reaction.
10: We've kind kind of landed in a decent place where we're valuing the work that doctors do, but also we're doing it in a sustainable way, which means that, you know, we can focus on the important things in our health service. It's also important to say that we need to not cut our noses off to spite our faces. And actually, the cost of a day's strike action is huge to the NHS. It's about 50 million a day. So actually this deal costs an absolute fraction of that. And what it does do is it gets everyone working on the same hymn sheet, pushing in the same direction, which is to continue cutting the waiting lists and continuing focusing on the improvement of our health service.
1: Josh Fenton-Glynn, Labour MP, and a member of the Health Select Committee. Robin, it's a big story, this. It's a big moment. And it's probably a big victory for a new health secretary looking to keep his job.
0: Well, it could certainly be portrayed that way by him and his allies, I suppose. My sense, my feeling is that the doctors themselves had actually run out of puff on this, that this dispute had been going on for such a long time, and with each succeeding round of strikes, fewer and fewer doctors were actually going on strike, more and more of them were continuing to work. So I think eventually they realised that they'd run out of road. It is, as you say, Daryl, drawing a line under the dispute for now, but it's quite clear from what we've already heard that some doctors at least still feel dissatisfied that their pay hasn't kept pace with inflation over the last 15 years or so, and there is more ground to be made up. But for now, it's good news for the NHS. It's certainly good news for the new health secretary. It's actually good news for Andy Burnham as well, because it's one fewer problem that will be landing on his plate as soon as he moves into number 10, whether it's number 10 south or number 10 north.
1: Yeah, indeed. Was it 53% of members of the British Medical Association voted in favour? So it wouldn't take a huge number to change their mind, would it, for this to rear its head again in years to come?
0: No, but you always get quite low turnouts on these votes. And so, as I say, with each succeeding round of strikes, I think it's right to say that fewer doctors have taken part in the vote and fewer of them have voted in favour of strike action. So we'll see. I mean, from some people I know who work in the health service, morale has been pretty poor for a long time now. I hope that given that this dispute for now has been solved, morale might begin to improve, that they will be able to concentrate all their efforts on caring for their patients, doing the best job that they can. As I say, it is good news for the NHS because it has placed enormous strain on the whole of the organisation. And it's good news, I hope, for patients who can be, I hope, more sure that they're going to get decent treatment.
1: Another story that could be one of our main topics of conversation tonight, but isn't, given the big speech from Andy Burnham, is defence spending. We'll be talking about this a lot tomorrow. Tonight we have some of the early detail on what will be announced later today. £15 billion for defence today, but crucially that includes a £2 billion one-off increase in day-to-day funding. We've been getting some of the take of some of the defence community today. Also, this kind of pivot to drones from other sort of like more sort of heavy-duty, presumably more expensive naval assets. We'll take a dive into what we've got tonight. We'll get Robin's take on it and yours as well, please, on 0333 003 2353 on WhatsApp or Times and your message to 87222. That's how you get in touch. More on Times Radio after the headlines. Here's Stuart Willie.
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12: Daryl, thank you. Good morning. £5 billion for a new generation of drones will be at the centre of the Prime Minister's new defence investment plan. Sir Keir Starmer will also announce a one-off £2 billion boost for day-to-day military costs. He says the game-changing investment will strengthen Britain's armed forces, but defence chiefs have warned a funding gap of tens of billions of pounds remains. The announcement, in a speech later, follows a nine-month delay, which has created uncertainty for defence firms. James Clark is a defence policy analyst.
13: The military don't know what kit and equipment they're going to be able to procure. Investors don't know which defence technology to invest in, which companies to invest in to secure national sovereign capability. And it's just been an almost farcical situation.
12: Asylum seekers could be made to repay up to £10,000 towards their living costs through the tax system under new plans being announced by the Home Secretary. Shabana Mahmood says the current costs are too high and applicants may have to contribute a share of their income towards accommodation and subsistence support before being granted settled status. Here's crime and policing commentator Danny Shaw.
14: There'll be some other changes as well, so asylum claimants won't be able to sort of make fresh claims saying that they've got some new evidence of abuse or torture and so on that they then bring after already having a claim rejected.
12: There's been criticism of Andy Burnham's plans to rewire Britain after the likely Prime Minister promised to devolve power from Whitehall. Conservative leader Kemi Badenoch is concerned it would give control to people who don't know what they're doing. Resident doctors in England have voted to accept a pay deal which ends a long-running strike action. They'll see an average pay rise of 6.6% by next April. And police in Monaco say they're hunting a man suspected of detonating a makeshift bomb which wounded several people. France is supporting the microstate's investigation as two people fight for their lives in hospital. For a roundup of the news on demand, find the Times Radio news briefing on the Times Radio app.
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15: Oh, bad traffic. 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
1: Hello, good evening. Robin Lustig is with us as well on Times Radio tonight. Robin, we've got a couple of texts about devolution and about Andy Burnham's plans today. Let me put these to you, see what you think about these. Okay, so Justin says, adding another level of government is obviously not creating a more streamlined state, as Andy Burnham said. It's a reheated version of what was tried and failed under John Prescott. Interesting. I think many of us, because he was sort of communities, wasn't he, as part of his brief as Deputy Prime Minister. And he did quite a lot of kind of like trying to redistribute power. I think many of us, that's a throwback, I think many of us have had enough of minor celebrities like Boris Johnson and Andy Burnham who peddle hope without substance and are keener on selfies than answering questions. I guess though that sort of depends on what is left of government to do. If those decisions and like your responsibility for things are moving from government to local authorities, then that does create a streamlined state, doesn't it? So just by definition, I guess.
0: Yeah, I mean, so much depends on whether the new entities, the new devolved authorities, are seen to have introduced improvements or not. From what I gather, and I'm not a resident of Greater Manchester, you know, the yellow buses, the famous buses that Andy Burnham is given credit for, did improve people's lives. That was an improvement. In London, Boris Johnson introduced bendy buses, and that was not an... Oh, no, sorry, he got rid of bendy buses, didn't he? He must get the wrong way. I must get it the right way round. You know, it so much depends on what happens, on the delivery. People in general, it's true, are not in favour of introducing more levels of political decision-making. But if a new level of political decision-making results in improvements to people's lives, whether it's more potholes being filled in, whether it's better schools, better public transport, then they will feel differently about it. It is all about delivery.
1: But it also isn't a new level of decision-making, as far as I can tell. It's decision-making being made somewhere else by somebody else. So if Whitehall... These are decisions that Whitehall will no longer make. And therefore, if Whitehall were making the decisions, and a number 10 North was making the decisions, and the mayors were making decisions, then maybe that would be true. But if we're moving decisions from one person to another, then I don't think that creates more decisions, does it? Does that make sense?
0: Anyway, no, I take your point. But if you have at the moment a central government department, which is responsible, let us say, for public transport in all of the major cities, and then do away with that department and you replace it with one department in Liverpool, another department in Birmingham, another department in Leeds, then you have more such departments. That means more people making those decisions, and the greater the potential, as I was saying earlier, for friction to develop. Also, the greater the possibility that money will be wasted, that the wrong decisions will be taken, and that problems will develop. I mean, those of us with very long memories will remember when local government was a byword for corruption, because there was a time going back several decades now when there were very serious corruption issues in a lot of major towns and cities around the country. So that's something else that, you know, we're going to have to be aware of. And without local newspapers and local media anymore, the accountability that local devolved authorities will have will be less than was the case in the past.
1: Yeah, such a good point. And you're right, actually. Yeah, if devolved power on transport, if decisions on transport are being devolved to local authorities, mayors, councils, etc., I don't think the Department for Transport is going to be disbanded. That is still going to be, presumably, a layer of government, isn't it? That's going to create an extra layer of government on that particular issue. So, yeah, I take that point. Steve says, hi, Daryl. I live in Bristol and wouldn't trust the city or the regional mayor to do the best for myself and my fellow citizens. We voted to do away with the post of city mayor. If we could, we'd do the same for the post of regional mayor, as they bring no benefit. They cost us more and merely want the personal power and glory. This isn't just a West Country thing, says Steve. And another Steve, this is Dave, sorry, who says, 'tis indeed so hard to know what's happening in localities such as Manchester, even with our modern technologies, as is the express horse stagecoach these days of 1702, says David Hull. And I didn't understand a word of that. Does that make sense to you? Does that...
0: Yeah, I think one of the things that does worry me about all this, and as I say, I am generally in favour of the theory of devolved decision-making, is that there is such a level of cynicism among many voters around the country that they will automatically assume that even if the politicians making the decisions are locally elected, that they are in it for their own good, that they're up to no good, and that they are not doing the job in the way that local voters might want. There is, as I say, very deep cynicism. People have very, very limited patience, it seems to me, these days with politicians. And that's one of the reasons for what you were talking about earlier, Daryl, this fracturing of the political environment and the way in which people no longer are loyal to the traditional political parties that their parents and grandparents were loyal to. So there are a lot of risks, but I do give Mr. Burnham credit for being prepared to be radical, for being prepared to say this is a big change and I am determined to see it through because I have seen it work in Greater Manchester and I'm determined to make it work around the country.
1: I think that's interesting, although I would argue that devolving power to people who are closer to the people who, you know, who feel the effects of those decisions is a potential antidote to the way that people feel a cynicism about politics and what people are in it for. Because I would argue, I'm totally vibing here, I've got absolutely no idea if this is true from polling or anything, but I would argue that people have a better relationship with their local politicians than they do their national ones. Chiefly because you sort of tend to know them, you see them, they're around a bit more, you know, you're kind of like, you know, I know there's a guy called Nathan who's my local councillor and he knocks on my door every now and again and I see him at the town fair and you know he does, you know, he's doing stuff around the place and you know, I mean, my mayor is obviously, it wasn't until recently, Andy Burnham, but again you would see Andy Burnham quite a lot around Greater Manchester doing stuff, much more visible, much more present in our lives, and therefore perhaps much more sort of, maybe that sort of translates into trust.
0: That is very much, I think, the thinking behind what Andy Burnham has been talking about. If you are right, then that will work very much to Mr. Burnham's advantage and to the advantage of communities where a devolved decision-making is introduced. The problem arises when the quality of the local politicians and of the decisions that they make is not as good as it should be. If there are allegations of proven or otherwise of corruption, then it does turn people's minds very much against local politicians. It can work both ways, and we should just have to see which way this one turns out.
1: Yeah. Quality is interesting too, isn't it? Because I just wonder if there's... are there enough quality politicians across the country, or people who could be quality politicians across the country, to be able to fill the posts of people with such huge amounts of power? That's a sort of really good question. Okay, listen, as one potential Prime Minister ushers his way into power, one of them is departing. Keir Starmer will be not be the Prime Minister in a couple of weeks' time, but one of his sort of legacies will likely be the Defence Investment Plan. Later on today, we're going to get some detail. Drones, front and centre, £15 billion, which is more than the £13 billion that John Healey quit over as Defence Secretary, but includes, here's the detail, the devil's in the detail, the Times tonight revealing that that includes a one-off £2 billion increase in day-to-day funding this year to help cover costs of operations and training. That's concerning defence chiefs, isn't it? James Clark is the defence policy expert who was a former special advisor to the Secretary of State for Defence when it was Grant Shapps. He told me why he was disappointed that it's taken as long as it has to get to this point.
13: The Defence Investment Plan is the mechanism by which the government dictate how they're going to spend the money to support the defence industrial strategy and the strategic defence review. And the so what of that, and why it's relevant to readers, listeners, at the defence industry and the wider ecosystem, is it's a document which dictates how the money's going to be spent to provide the capabilities which we need to keep the country safe. And until that decision is made, the military don't know what kit and equipment they're going to be able to procure. Investors don't know which defence technology to invest in, which companies to invest in to secure national sovereign capability. And it's just been an almost farcical situation.
1: James Clark speaking to me earlier. Robin, what do you make of it?
0: Well, the whole thing about defence investment is it's such a complex issue and it has such a bad record because the Ministry of Defence, unfortunately, has become notorious for a waste of expenditure, for not keeping a close eye on procurement in a way that it should be done, cost overruns, delays in introducing new equipment and all of that. So whenever we hear figures like £13 billion, £15 billion, the defence chiefs think they still need several billion pounds more. I think the tendency for most of us is to roll our eyes and try to find something else to think about. But I think it is right that there is now a recognition that drone warfare is something that needs to be prioritised. We've seen, obviously, in the Ukraine war, but also in the Middle East war, that drones now very much are the weapon of the front line of today and probably of tomorrow as well. Fortunately, drones are a lot cheaper to produce than aircraft carriers or naval destroyers, so that's a good thing. They are also very flexible. They can be produced at scale and relatively rapidly. That is all well and good. So I'm pleased that there now does seem to be a recognition that that's the way we should be thinking and that we probably don't need any more aircraft carriers.
1: Yeah. Speaking to somebody earlier was sort of saying, actually, you do need to be nimble, more nimble as an army. And by which I mean, perhaps actually nimble isn't the right word, flexible, perhaps, you know, able to meet whatever challenge comes at you. And the Strait of Hormuz was a good example of that, when all of a sudden, whether we liked it or not, and I think we largely didn't, so far as the government were concerned, one of our allies found themselves, we needed presence at sea in the Middle East, and we weren't able to provide it. And that became a problem.
0: Well, I would question whether we needed to have a presence in the Middle East. I'm not sure what good it would have done. We do have, and we did offer to make available, a mine detection capability, partly by use of drones. But you're right, of course, we do need to be very much more nimble than perhaps we have been in the past. We need probably fewer battlefield tanks. We possibly even need fewer jet fighters. But we do need a drone capability. We also need an intelligence capability, because one of the things that I'm obsessed with is the degree to which intelligence gathering is now so much more sophisticated than used to be the case, both electronic intelligence gathering and indeed human intelligence gathering. So the development of AI and all of that is changing the technology of warfare so rapidly that that's, I think, where we ought to be putting our financial priority, but also our training priority. We need a lot of new, young, clever, talented people who are able to keep track with the very best Chinese and Russian and North Korean and Iranian AI people who may one day wish to do us ill.
1: Yeah. Okay. Interesting. We'll find out more about that tomorrow, I guess. Should be announcements, I guess, from Keir Starmer tomorrow. We'll bring it to you on Times Radio as it happens. We'll get the full details and pick through them. Just a little bit of developing news from the World Cup for you, Robin, because there's been quite an upset. Germany were playing Paraguay tonight. I'm not quite sure where Paraguay are rated in the FIFA World Rankings, but it is far below Germany, far, far below Germany. And they've knocked them out on penalties tonight,
0: which is kind of Paraguay have knocked out Germany.
1: Paraguay have knocked out Germany.
0: Wow. Yeah. Wow.
1: Yeah, indeed. Indeed, yeah.
0: And that's in the knockout round.
1: 41st, I'm being told, they are in the current ranking. And what are Germany? I don't know what Germany are. Anyway, much higher. I think they'll be probably maybe like 5th or 6th, will they, Germany, perhaps, in the ranking? Oh, 4th they are, Germany. So there you go. It's 43rd, was it? Versus 4th. Crikey. Just to make this more of a Times Radio conversation than a Talk Sport conversation, do you think that there is a sort of knock-on effect for the politics of a place? You know, somewhere like Germany right now needs a lift. Merz is unpopular. They're in a sticky place. He could really have done with something like some World Cup success, couldn't he?
0: Yeah. I think that any kind of feel-good factor that results from a sporting victory tends to be very short-lived. Of course, everybody feels wonderful if their team wins, whether it's a club team or a national team. But, a day or so later, you've got to go back to work or you've got to go back to school and life returns to normal. I'm a North Londoner. I'm an Arsenal fan, so I was absolutely thrilled when Arsenal won the Premier League. It was a wonderful day. But it was a day and life very quickly returned to normal. I think England will get a lift if we do well in the World Cup. I don't say if we win, if we do well in the World Cup, well, that'll be great. But I don't think it'll last very much. I'm sure Andy Burnham will be able to make a little bit of capital out of it because he's good at that kind of thing. But I don't think it has a lasting effect.
1: I'll just correct the record here, actually, that Germany... here's a funny thing. Germany were 10th in the rankings. And Paraguay were 41st in the rankings. However, I actually think tonight's result. I'm seeing the live rankings here. I mean, this is not important, but we're getting into it anyway. I actually think that tonight's result has changed the rankings. I think Germany are now 12th in the rankings, and I think Paraguay have jumped to 34th. Anyway, big gap between those two things. Accuracy. We do accurate journalism here on Times Radio, so. Happy to correct the record. That's quite exciting, isn't it, to watch those rankings move in real time?
0: Yeah.
1: Big moment from the World Cup, that. Big moment, that is. Really huge. And actually, that's what we're here for, isn't it, really? We're here for those big upsets.
0: And it was penalties.
1: And there is a bit of joy in having Germany out, isn't there? Yeah. If we're honest. Sorry, Robin, go on.
0: No, I was saying, Paraguay won on penalties, did you say?
1: Penalties, yeah.
0: Again, the wretched penalties. The curse of the penalty.
1: Yeah. But doesn't it feel sweet to watch Germany become a victim to penalties, finally? It's nice to see the shoe on the other foot.
0: You might say that. I couldn't possibly call it.
1: Finally, the shoe's on the other foot. Right, OK, listen, let's move on. We'll talk about some other bits and bobs. We need to talk a little bit about... I think we should talk a little bit about what's going on in Venezuela. I had an extraordinary insight from somebody there as well. That's next on Times Radio. Stick about.
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1: Hello, hello there, excuse me. I was just reading a ridiculous story here, Robin, right, which is that Ofcom have basically warned people about second screening during the World Cup, right? So I do this a lot where I'm watching football and I'll have a second screen, and the second screen is usually a phone, and I'm watching the chatter online about the game, or I'm kind of going through BBC Sport or the Times apps kind of, you know, live blog of it and that kind of stuff, and sort of taking it in from different angles. Ofcom, the Broadcasting and Communications Regulator, has warned of the risk of second screening World Cup matches. Here's the quote: given the different technologies involved in these platforms, some of them are more immediate than others and some have slight delays, it's advised. There are also delays in the TV and radio production processes and encoding the signals to send to the receivers used in different platforms. So they are warning people you might get spoilers. Is that a good use of Ofcom's time?
0: No, it is not. How utterly absurd. I think most of us, if we are sophisticated enough to know how to monitor two screens simultaneously, we probably understand that just occasionally there may be a delay of a second or two between one bit of output and another. It's like when you hear a neighbour screaming with delight or anguish through the wall of your home a second or two before you see a goal being scored. I do think Ofcom ought to have better things to do, and they actually do have better things to do. I think it's utterly absurd, that statement.
1: That is really funny. I used to live in a flat right next to Old Trafford. I lived on Warwick Road, right? And so Old Trafford, the stadium was literally at the end of my street. And so in the summer, when we were watching the football, like there would be England games there, and we'd have the England game on the telly, and then we'd hear the roar from the stadium before we'd seen it. That is the ultimate spoiler, isn't it?
0: It is the ultimate spoiler. It's always a problem when real life gets in the way of broadcasting, isn't it?
1: Yeah, it is. Okay, anyway, listen, a couple of other bits and bobs knocking about tonight that I think is worth our time. Let's just talk about Venezuela for a moment, because I want to play you again what happened when we spoke to somebody quite extraordinary who is right on the front line of what's happening in Venezuela right now, where you will be aware that last week two earthquakes hit Venezuela. The death toll now there has risen, as we understand it, to over 1,700. Many thousands still missing. Earlier today, there was a 21-year-old man pulled from rubble after being trapped for 106 hours. We spoke to John Lyon, who is the executive director at the Rescue Response International. He is there at the moment on the front line helping to wade through that rubble. He sent us this voice note earlier.
21: We are a light team, 17 people with three dogs. And so we are being assigned by the UCC to different sectors to perform area assessments, to triage and find potential live finds of people. To go rescue. Just today, we found a building that had collapsed, and we had our dogs hit on a location. We used a Delsar, which is like a recording device or a sound device that allows you to hear in deep through deep concrete. We got taps, we got additional sounds, and then we called in heavier teams with more equipment to do the rescue. So I'm at that site right now. That's kind of what we're doing. It is a challenge, but I must say that the people of Venezuela are beautiful. Wherever we go, we get people who are offering to be translators, English, Spanish translators. We get people who are offering us water. So this would not be possible without the people of Venezuela doing what they're doing.
1: That's John Lyon speaking to us earlier. It feels, Robin, like we're seeing the sort of best and the worst of people playing out in a story like this.
0: Yes, you. I mean, natural disasters of this kind are very, very difficult to read about and to see pictures about, because the scale of the devastation, and on this occasion the scale of the number of deaths, seems to be really quite awful. That you do get these extraordinary, miraculous stories of people being recovered from the wreckage, the rubble, sometimes several days after a quake has struck. And obviously, every person who is pulled out and survives, that is absolutely wonderful. But as you were saying, Daryl, the likelihood is that the death toll is going to increase many, many fold over the coming days, because from what we've seen, the scale of the devastation is absolutely awful. And with each passing day, of course, the chances of rescuing people alive diminish, and it becomes very much from now on a task of recovery of bodies, alas, rather than of survivors.
1: Yeah, indeed. We should talk about Penelope Keith just quickly. Some sad news today. She died at the age of 86. She'd been diagnosed with cancer. She makes quite a few of the front pages, actually, as they pay tribute to somebody who was a proper cornerstone of British culture.
0: Yes, and very much a British comedy as well. She epitomised a certain kind of English comedy, the snob, the posh lady. She did it wonderfully, but by all accounts, she was the most extraordinary actress. She became very, very popular in a number of different television series over many, many years, and certainly people of my generation will have seen her and enjoyed her work over a very long period of time. She was in her late 80s, as you say. She'd been ill. It's very sad to see the death of somebody who was so loved.
1: Yeah, indeed. Listen, we're out of time, but it's been a pleasure to have your company, Robin. Thank you so much. Didn't quite get to talking about your take on some of those cuts to the BBC, but next time, we'll do that next time, shall we? An evergreen always, issue.
0: Very happy to talk about the BBC whenever you like, Daryl. Thank you.
1: Yeah, indeed. Good man. All right. Cheers. Thanks so much. Robin Lustig, who is a journalist and a broadcaster with us on Times Radio tonight. Thank you for your company. The Story Podcast is up next. I may or may not be back tomorrow, depending on how Carol is getting on, but it's been an absolute joy and a pleasure to have your company, to bring you to Greater Manchester tonight, which feels like it's been at the centre of the story today, doesn't it? For better or worse, whether you're happy about that or not. It's been absolutely fascinating to watch this story play out from here in Greater Manchester. Thank you to the team tonight. You've been absolutely brilliant. Thank you, Angus, James, Rudd and Paul. Times Radio Breakfast back here from 6 tomorrow. Another big day with the defence announcement, the defence investment plan being announced. It's going to be another Times Radio sort of day tomorrow, so stick with us. The story's next. Till then, have a peaceful evening.
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3: Good morning. With the news on Times Radio, I'm Stuart Willey. The Prime Minister is promising to keep Britain safe and secure long into the future as he sets out the long-delayed defence investment plan later today. It will include the ramping up of the use of drones, as well as a new generation of jets and warships. Sir Keir Starmer is preparing to unveil an extra £15 billion of defence spending, but still won't commit to when NATO's spending target will be reached. The White House says the UK needs to honour a pledge to spend 5% of GDP, but NATO Secretary General Mark Rutte is less worried.
22: You have an extremely innovative defence sector. You have, of course, your men and women in uniform. But also the fact that extra defence spending will not be the last word on it. It will be a big step towards what is important, the 3.5% we committed in The Hague. So I don't expect the UK to get there in one go, in one big step.
23: Right.
22: That would be too much to ask. But I think it will be an important step on the way.
3: Asylum seekers could be made to repay up to £10,000 towards their living costs under new plans being announced by the Home Secretary. Shabana Mahmood says the costs are too high and people may have to cover accommodation and subsistence costs before being granted settled status. The new immigration and asylum bill is to be introduced to Parliament later today. Andy Burnham has promised to rewire Britain by giving greater powers to leaders outside of London. The Prime Minister in waiting says he wants a decade-long transformation, allowing regions more control over utilities, transport and housing. The Conservatives say devolving more power is a way of avoiding scrutiny at Westminster and claim there's no plan to pay for it. The former Labour Scottish Secretary Jim Murphy told Times Radio there is a logic behind devolution.
24: No one should pretend that it's a guarantee of things getting better.
4: it's a guarantee of doing things differently. And you'll put power in the hands of people at a local level. And the argument goes that if you live in a community or you're elected by that community, you're closer to it, you understand it, you care about it more, and you can make some decisions that suit your local city.
3: Strikes by resident doctors in England are off after British Medical Association members voted to accept an offer on pay and working conditions. On a 57% turnout, nearly 53% backed ending 3 years of industrial action. Labour MP Josh Fenton-Glynn is a member of the Health Select Committee. He told Times Radio, strike action costs £50 million a day.
10: We've kind of landed in a decent place where we're valuing the work that doctors do, but also we're doing it in a sustainable way. It's also important to say that we need to not cut our noses off to spite our faces. And actually, the cost of a day's strike action is huge to the NHS.
3: The number of people killed in earthquakes in Venezuela has risen to more than 1,700. The UN says it's preparing for the possibility that as many as 10,000 people may have died. Many victims are still thought